0: particularly telling that in the last week of the campaign, Congressman Massey more and more sounded openly anti-Semitic and anti-Israel.
1: Massey becomes the latest anti-Trump incumbent to lose a primary. Louisiana Senator Bill Cassidy, who voted to impeach the president, and 5 of 7 Indiana Republicans who opposed their state's redistricting plan have gone down to defeat.
0: Trump has been nominated for president 3 times, and he probably won all 3 elections because the grassroots of the Republican Party is tired of Republicans that will not fight.
1: Much of the mainstream media say President Trump's apparent stranglehold on the GOP will cost him in November. But Bauer says Democrats are in even worse shape.
0: There's a civil war going on in the Democrat Party, and they are nominating in multiple places around the country left-wing Marxist and radical Islamic fanatics.
1: I'm Steve Jordahl.
2: Crews are making progress battling a wildfire northwest of Los Angeles that's threatening homes. Fox's Kristen Goodwin reports.
3: Ventura County Fire Captain Trevor Johnson says 900 firefighters are battling the Sandy Fire in Simi Valley.
4: We have bulldozers, hand crews, aircraft already out working this.
3: The wind-driven blaze, which ignited Monday, ripping through nearly 1,700 acres, and tens of thousands are under evacuation orders.
5: I actually thought I was probably going to die.
3: Simi Valley resident Ron Weckler speaking to Los Angeles' Fox 11 News.
5: There was no air to breathe, and it was so intensely hot.
3: The cause of the fire is under investigation.
2: Fox Weather says days of heavy rain and thunderstorms will target parts of the South with Texas in the bullseye. The potential flash flooding will linger through Memorial Day. Fox Weather's Craig Herrera.
6: Big dip in the jet, and you got strong southwesterly flow that helps to enhance some of those storms and give us really strong updrafts, especially closer to Texas and New Mexico, eastern New Mexico, that is. High pressure just pumps in the moisture. Dew points right along that stall front on the southern side of this are up into the 70s. It is juicy air. Do you have a way to get your notification? Turn it on. Make it loud so that if you get a flash flood warning, you're ready to go.
2: By tomorrow, North Central and East Texas, as well as parts of Oklahoma, Arkansas, and Kansas, will be in the main threat zone for flooding. And through Memorial Day, upwards of 5 to 8 inches of rain could fall across pockets of East Texas, the Upper Texas coast, and Louisiana. By Friday, the threat expands to the Southeast, Mid-South, and Ohio Valley. Stocks were up today. The Dow rose 645. The S&P added 79. And the Nasdaq went up 400. West Texas Intermediate crude was about $98 a barrel. See more news at AFN.net.
7: From the heart of our nation's capital in Washington, D.C., bringing compelling interviews, insightful analysis, taking you beyond the headlines and soundbites into conversations with our nation's leaders and newsmakers, all from a biblical worldview. 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
8: Turned out for them, creating hate was more profitable than fighting it. That's exactly what they did. They ran a scam, they became the standard, they didn't get prosecuted, and they made a ton of money. But here's the good news, because there is some good news. Here's the good news. President Trump got elected, Todd Blanche is Attorney General, Cash Patel's FBI Director, and guess what? They're prosecuting these guys for running a scam, ripping off their donors, falsely labeling all kinds of good organizations like the Family Research Council, Moms for Liberty, Alliance Defending Freedom, falsely labeling them hate groups. But they got caught. Thank goodness they did.
9: Committee Chairman Jim Jordan earlier today highlighting how the Southern Poverty Law Center manufactured accusations of hate to target Christian organizations. Welcome to this Wednesday, May 20th edition of Washington Watch. I'm your host, Jody Heiss, an honor to be filling in for Tony Perkins today. Thank you for joining us. There's a flurry of news activity taking place out there. We're going to get to as much as we can, so buckle up and hang on for the next hour. Among other things, Wyoming Congresswoman Harriet Hageman will be joining us with an overview of today's House Judiciary Committee hearing, which, as you just heard, examined how the Southern Poverty Law Center used its hate map to target conservative organizations. Plus, a little bit later, Tennessee Congressman John Rose will be joining us from the House floor to break down some of the votes taking place today on Capitol Hill and what comes next in the effort to fund the Department of Homeland Security. So all that and much, much more is coming your way straight ahead on Washington Watch. We begin the news today from Capitol Hill, where, as I just mentioned, the House Judiciary Committee held a hearing examining how the Southern Poverty Law Center, also known as SPLC, now this is a far left nonprofit organization that has placed groups like the Family Research Council, as well as other Christian and conservative groups, on its hate map. And FRC President Tony Perkins was there today and actually testified before the committee detailing what he described as the SPLC's pattern of targeting Christian and conservative organizations through politically motivated accusations. Now, keep in mind, this hearing came just 1 month after the Department of Justice actually charged the SPLC with fraud. And joining me now to get this discussion underway is Washington Stan reporter Casey Harper. Casey, it's a big news item. What transpired in that hearing today?
10: Yeah, thanks, Jody. A big hearing, a lot of eyes on it, and a long hearing as well. It's called Manufacturing Hate. And lawmakers on the House Judiciary Committee really questioned the credibility of the SPLC, which has faced a lot of controversy. Now, during the hearing, the House Judiciary Committee Chairman Jim Jordan, who you played a clip of, he accused the SPLC of manufacturing an extremism crisis for profit and for funneling money to individuals connected to hate groups, such as the KKK. And those are the very groups that SPLC purports to fight. Now, President of Family Research Council Tony Perkins, he testified during that hearing today about what could have been a deadly attack on the Family Research Council after FRC was put on the hate map. Here's a clip.
11: The issue before this committee is larger than SPLC fraud. SPLC was the hub, but there are many spokes that made up this wheel designed to crush Christians and conservatives. The congressional inquiry should not stop with SPLC. In America, citizens should not lose banking services, digital platforms, public credibility, and a sense of safety because they believe in biblical marriage and sexuality.
10: Now, Democrats, Jody, on the committee, including ranking member Jamie Raskin, they took the opportunity to attack President Trump and the DOJ, saying that the investigation wouldn't hold water, and even attacking the recent $1.8 billion fund for victims of weaponization.
9: Yeah, I remember Raskin very well. We served together on the Oversight Committee, and I'm not at all surprised by his reaction to that. Casey, if I can turn to outside of the Capitol, as we all know, yesterday there were a number of elections, primary elections in various states, my home state of Georgia, Kentucky, a host of others. Kind of break down, what were some of the major takeaways that came out of yesterday, last night's election results?
10: Sure, Jody. Half a dozen states had these primary elections, as you referenced. And a couple of big takeaways. One was that Congressman Thomas Massie of Kentucky lost his race. Now, he had been a big thorn in the side of President Trump, and President Trump endorsed his opponent, former Navy SEAL Ed Gelrain. But also in Kentucky, Republican voters nominated Andy Barr as their candidate in November's election for the Senate. That's a seat held by Senator Mitch McConnell for about four decades. Over on the East Coast in Pennsylvania, Democratic Governor Josh Shapiro got his party's nomination for a second term. No surprise there. Down in Georgia, Rick Jackson and Burt Jones went to their primary runoff. Nobody got the 50% mark. So we're going to see who's going to be the governor's candidate in Georgia down there, Jody.
9: So a lot more yet to come, yes, with elections all across the country. One other item, Casey, before I let you go. Earlier today, the House passed a bipartisan bill, which doesn't really seem to happen very often these days. But both sides seeking to address housing affordability and attempting to bring down cost. We're going to be talking about this later in the program, but can you give us some of the details of what that bill was all about?
10: Sure, Jody, you're right. A rare moment of bipartisanship, but it came after several months of back and forth, Freddie. But the House passed the affordability legislation for housing. About 13 lawmakers voted against it, all Republicans. And this bill is really aimed at increasing the supply of housing, encouraging home ownership and home construction, building new homes. So there's also interesting language in that bill that would restrict the ability of corporate investors to buy up single-family homes, which is a real concern that these big companies are buying up all the homes and then just renting them out and driving prices up. But whether this can get passed in the Senate, which, as you know, Jody, is where things sometimes go to die, I guess we'll see.
9: Yep, we will see. Casey, as always, thanks for getting us kicked off with some of the highlights of the news taking place. We appreciate it. All right, I told you we're going to be all over the place today, a lot of items to cover. So I want to turn now to the latest that's happening in Iran. Earlier today, President Trump told reporters that he was in no hurry to end the conflict with Tehran. President Trump said that talks there are in the final stages. And at the same time, he warned of using military force if the Islamic Republic does not agree on a deal quickly. In fact, you may recall on Monday of this week, President Trump decided to postpone a planned strike on Iran. And he put that off for a few days. So we're now about 6 weeks since Operation Epic Fury was paused. And I would also say some of the diplomatic progress is also paused, at least it appears to be in a stall. So what's happening? Are we potentially close to finally seeing a deal secured that would end this conflict, or are we potentially watching more escalation about to unfold? Well, joining me now to discuss more of this is retired Brigadier General John Tykert. He's a former Assistant Deputy Undersecretary of the Air Force for International Affairs. He also previously served as our nation's senior defense official in Iraq and served as the commander of Joint Bases Andrews and Edwards Air Force Base. General Tykert, great to have you back on Washington Watch. I know there's a lot to cover. I want to get to Iran, but before we get there, I just have to get your reaction to the Department of Justice indicting Cuba's former president, Raul Castro, over a number of charges, but including murder and conspiracy to kill U.S. nationals. Your reaction to that?
12: Jody, in order to compel someone to do the things they may not want to do, you've got to increase the costs and the risks to them. And I think this indictment is just one additional tool amongst many diplomatic, informational, military, and economic against the current regime in Cuba that helps them think about if they stay, if they don't take the off-ramp or the deal to leave the Cuban people alone, then now they may end up in a federal prison like Maduro. And I think this indictment is just another reminder to them that it's in their best interest to take whatever deal is on the table so that they don't end up like Maduro.
9: Yeah, it's just fascinating what's going on there. I wish we had more time to talk about that. But let's get back to Iran. I want to get your expertise opinion on what's happening there, your reaction to President Trump giving Iran, two or three more days or whatever to secure a peace deal after just earlier this week he paused some planned attacks. What do you think's going on there?
12: Jody, you mentioned a timeline earlier that we now are in the sixth week of a two-week ceasefire. In fact, just a couple of days ago, the ceasefire duration exceeded the duration of kinetic activity during Operation Epic Fury. And I'm okay with giving Iran a couple of more days, but I want to note that they have not negotiated in good faith throughout this entire process, and they're unlikely to. And I think that if we're trying to force them to do the things that we want them to do, then they need to understand that we have both strength of capability, we've demonstrated that, and strength of will. And if we continue to let them disrespect us and our president by negotiating in bad faith, then it just empowers them to continue on without making a deal that's in our best interests.
9: Yeah, absolutely. And I think being able to tighten the screws is very important. But I wanted to ask you this, General, that while Operation Epic Fury, there's no question, put forth heavy damages on Iranian assets. There are reports that some of their missile stockpiles and even some of the nuclear materials remain somewhat to largely intact. So my question, why has it been so challenging for us to achieve total destruction of their capabilities from the air? Why has this been so difficult?
12: Well, Jody, first of all, I do think that from a military-only perspective, Operation Epic Fury was a huge success because I do think that we massively degraded their ability to project power. And I think there's a warning here that you don't just figure out a country's military capability by counting numbers of missiles or numbers of launchers. You have to look at it as a system. Do they have the capability to use what they have to actually threaten? And that is a system of systems. And the way that we prosecuted the war very effectively degraded not individual missiles or launchers, but their ability to use those to project power. But I do also want to understand an important caveat that we need to think of what comes next if we do re-engage in kinetic activity as how do we strike not just military targets, but strategic targets. And for the most part, we gave the regime sanctuary and we gave their economic well-being sanctuary during Operation Epic Fury. And I think that if we do re-engage in kinetic activity, we need to start striking those more strategic targets.
9: Yeah, I agree. I think that's a brilliant thing. And this whole thing of the Strait of Hormuz, it's impacting the entire economy. And we've got a lot to see where this is going to go for sure. Thank you so much, retired Brigadier General John Tykert, former Assistant Deputy Undersecretary of the Air Force for International Affairs. Always, always a privilege and an honor to have you joining us on Washington Watch. We appreciate it.
12: Jody, thanks so much friends. Again for having me.
9: Coming up, we are going to go back to Capitol Hill. In fact, we're going to go on to the House floor. We will be joined by Tennessee Congressman John Rose, who is going to take us live. He is live on the floor where votes are taking place. He's going to give us the lowdown of what they are voting on and what's so important. So stay with us. We'll be back right after the break.
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14: Exodus chapter 9, verse 1 says, "Thus says the Lord God of the Hebrews, let my people go, that they may serve me." You see, America has freedom for a purpose. The question is, are we living by that purpose today? In Scripture, deliverance and freedom is never an end in itself. It is a liberation unto obedience, to worship, and to a covenantal relationship. God's demand to Pharaoh was not freedom for freedom's sake, but freedom so his people could identify with and belong to and serve him. Freedom that is not used to serve God will not endure. One of the founders actually echoed a similar warning. Thomas Jefferson wrote, "Indeed, I tremble for my country when I reflect that God is just and his justice cannot sleep forever." See, the founders understood we as a nation would be accountable to God for what he had granted to us. They sought freedom for a purpose. And that freedom was given to us as a nation for that same purpose, to serve God, to honor him, and to live as a people under his authority. In this 250th anniversary year, we must ask the question, are we living by that purpose today as a nation? Lord, we thank you for the godly foundation and heritage of our states. And Lord, we would return to an understanding of the freedom that you've granted to us, that freedom has a name. His name is Jesus. And freedom has a purpose. It is to honor and glorify you. And I pray that our nation would return to that understanding of the purpose of the freedom that you have granted to us. We thank you, Father. By faith, we pray that we would return to that purpose. In Jesus' name we pray. Amen.
9: Welcome back to Washington Watch. I'm Jody Heiss filling in today for Tony. Thanks so much for tuning in. All right, there is a lot going on Capitol Hill today, as I've mentioned. There's always a lot that takes place on Capitol Hill, but especially on weeks where Congress is preparing to head out for a recess, as it is this week for Memorial Day. When you have special holidays like this, there's just a flurry of activities. And so we want to try to hit on some of the latest developments that are taking place in Congress. And hopefully we're trying to get him right now, joining us on the Patriot Mobile Hotline from the House floor, Congressman John Rose. He serves on the House Financial Services Committee, representing the 6th Congressional District from Tennessee. And I understand we are still trying to get him. He's not on the floor. All right, we're going to continue trying to get Congressman Rose until he joins us. I want to jump over to Josh. All right, well, we've got him now. Let me come back again, back and forth. We've got ping pong going on. Congressman Rose, welcome back to Washington Watch. Thanks for joining us.
15: Great to be with you. Thanks for having me on the show, Mr. Perkins. Appreciate it.
9: Well, listen, I know you've got a lot going on with the votes on the floor and just a ton of activity. Let's talk about the affordable housing bill that is taking place right now, has taken place today. Tell us a little bit about what's in that bill.
15: Well, it's a lot of things, obviously a collection of different things. The thing that that I'm most proud of is we've got a bill that that I've sponsored now, been in Congress the last couple of Congresses, that will remove kind of a bureaucratic requirement that mobile homes or modular homes have a permanent chassis under them. And that will really lower the cost for entry-level housing for lots of Americans and allow a lot of, experimentation, modernization, experimentation with ways to make houses more affordable and create factory-built housing. But it does a lot of things to modernize and streamline federal and local housing processes, removing bureaucratic obstacles. It modernizes the HOME program, which is the largest federal block grant program for states to increase the supply of housing, exempt small-scale housing developments from burdensome federal environmental reviews and slow down and increase the cost for Americans to build new houses. It enhances community banking operations, modernizing outdated banking regulations to expand local lending while maintaining financial responsibility, cutting red tape. Just a whole host of these kinds of improvements that I think are made. It's not perfect. We had a better product, in my view, coming out of the House. But, this is the way the founders set things up. So we have to work to consensus with the Senate and get the White House on board. So we've made some compromises that are probably, in my view, not ideal. It does provide some limits to institutional investors investing in single family housing that I think, frankly, I support that idea because I think we've priced too many first time home buyers out of the market by putting them up against institutional investors who have financing advantages over the typical single-family home buyer.
9: Well, I understand that this bill still, and you're right, I mean, the sausage gets made is sometimes an ugly battle getting through all this, but you mentioned the Senate. I understand Senator Scott, Tim Scott, and Elizabeth Warren were behind the Senate's version of this bill, and they're saying that there's still a lot of work to be done. Any idea what the sticking points are that they have?
15: Well, I know we made some changes on the House side and, worked closely, my understanding, and with the Senate and with the White House to get to language. So I hope they will not feel the need to make too many changes, because obviously we've made some compromises on the House side. We're not 100% happy with where things are. My bill on removing the chassis requirement, I think is a pretty easy one to get to consensus on. But there's some other of the restrictions that the president wanted on institutional investors, a concern there that we don't want to chase investment away from the construction of housing. And so there'll be some things like that. There were a number of proposals from Senator Warren and from the Democrats on the House side that, frankly, were not ideal. We worked to get those to a place where we could live with them. For example, there's a hotline for filing complaints. Some people have mischaracterized that as, a Consumer Financial Protection Bureau type intervention, but I don't think it rises to that level. In fact, I think it will be not that different from what already exists at the Department of Housing in terms of a place to register complaints about mistreatment that you think you might have received. So I feel like we got to as good a place as probably you can get with a compromise legislation like this.
9: Okay, let's shift gears real quickly to the reconciliation bill, the 2.0, the Secure America Act. Where are we on funding the Department of Homeland Security? Where is all this going?
15: Well, so the hope is that the Senate can actually get their work done. They're going to begin what they call a voterama, I guess, later tonight. And, the question is, can they get this? How quickly can they get their work done and send this back to the House? Obviously, a lot at stake here, because we need to see this passed in order to fully fund immigration and custom enforcement and customs border protection, border patrol. And so, the Democrats have been playing games with the safety and security of the American people. The reconciliation process is a way for Republicans to deliver. We've done that on the House side repeatedly, but the Senate continues to hide behind the filibuster. And so this is a way for them to get this work done and match what the House has been trying to get done in terms of funding the important operations that protect American citizens. And we hope that they can get their work done. I think it will pass quickly on the House side if Senate can get their work done.
9: Less than a minute, in fact, 30 seconds or so. But when you say the Democrats are playing games here, yeah, many of them are still on this defund ICE mode. Are they going to come around real quickly?
15: Well, I don't think they have to come around here. That's the whole reason for using reconciliation, is that we can pass this with Republican votes if the Republicans in the Senate stick together, and I think those in the House will. And so we will actually just pass this without the help of the Democrats. They're committed to defunding the police, and they're committed to protecting illegal immigrants.
9: Thank you so much for joining us from the House floor. Tennessee Congressman John Rose, always great to have you. All right, friends, coming up, as we've discussed, a lot of elections took place yesterday, one very important one in Kentucky. And no, it's not the one you're probably thinking of. It's another one. So stay with us.
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17: One nation under God, America's undeniable foundation of faith.
18: The United States Capitol, an iconic symbol of the American Republic. But few know that this building at the heart of our nation's government was once something more, the largest church building in America. Since its inception and for decades following, several rooms throughout the Capitol, including the House and Senate chambers, were used to host church services weekly. These services were filled with individuals from all levels of government. The attendance was so pervasive that often it was standing room only. Quote, going to the Capitol on Sundays was then one of the most common things in Washington, Margaret Bayard Smith. This practice was not merely accepted, but encouraged. Quote, "I consider it as one of my public duties as a representative of the people to give my attendance every Sunday morning when divine service is performed in the hall." President John Quincy Adams. Housing worship at the center of our Capitol was a living representation of the role that biblical principles played as a cornerstone of our nation's foundation of faith.
9: Thank you so much for joining us today on Washington Watch. Welcome back. I'm Jody Heiss, sitting in today for Tony. Glad to have you. And this segment is being sponsored by FRC Action, as we're going to be diving in to some of the election talk from yesterday. As we've mentioned, there were six states that held primary elections yesterday. And one of the most contentious races took place in Kentucky's 4th Congressional District, where Congressman Thomas Massie actually lost to former Navy SEAL Ed Gallarin. But certainly, while there was a ton of national media focus on that race, there was another one in the bluegrass state that deserves attention. And that is the one of the state's legislative seat for the 63rd House District of Kentucky. Now, why is that one worth noting? Well, joining us now to share what happened is Cole Cusick. He actually faced off an incumbent for that district, and he won, and he is also a former FRC intern. Cole, welcome to Washington Watch. It's great to have you. Let's start with just the basic question. What led you to run?
19: Thank you for having me, Jody. Well, I was running to bring conservative leadership back to the 63rd House District. I was born and raised here in Northern Kentucky. I come from a family of servant leaders. My grandparents started a church in the district over 40 years ago. But I had worked for your state affiliate as well, the Family Foundation, and been involved in public policy. And unfortunately, we had our current representative with a very liberal voting record. I had been working with some other organizations to bring conservative leadership back to the district. And the time had come for me to be able to run. And so I decided to run with prayer, with talking to other people in the district. And I threw my hat in the ring.
9: That is absolutely amazing, Cole. And let me be among the first here at FRC to give huge congratulations. Job well done. We're all proud of you and praying for you as you go now to represent and to serve in the state legislature there. What are some of the issues that you ran on? What were some of the big things that you told your constituents that you were going to stand for?
19: Yes, sir. I ran on a very clear platform as a conservative Republican that I'm pro-life and pro-family, something I learned very clearly at the Family Research Council while working under the FRC Action PAC as an intern back in 2016, which was a great experience, and that I was running to defend constitutional liberties, our free speech, religious freedom, our right to self-defense, right to privacy, and states' rights. And then lastly, to eliminate the state income tax. We're surrounded by a few states with a lower state income tax. As you're probably aware, some states have totally eliminated it. And that's something that I'm wanting to see happen here in Kentucky. So I really leaned heavily into my social conservative values. My opponent has a very liberal voting record. She was one of the last Kentucky legislators to still support quote unquote conversion therapy, which is taking away free speech and religious liberty from our religious counselors and helping out children and families. She's voted to keep transgender surgeries for minors. She failed to protect women's sports. So I really made a contrast with my background and my faith in Christ, reverence for the scriptures, and wanting to bring that conservative leadership back, because this is a very conservative district. We have great private schools, public schools. We're very religious, great churches here. And a lot of people had been looking for a return to that. She had never had a Republican challenger in the 6 years that she represented this district. And I won by 13 votes just yesterday.
9: Wow, that is remarkable. So yeah, 13 votes. So let me ask you this. I've been through this many times. of course, the campaigns, and there's always things that happen along the way that are very memorable. Winning by 13 votes, that's huge. Anything along the way that unfolded that you will never forget?
19: Oh, wow. How about election night to start out? But just going back at the door, I knocked on 1,300 to 1,400 doors by the end of the election. I will say about a week before the election, they were running 8 negative mailers on me in the district. They were running ads on Fox News, Fox Business, on Netflix, everywhere they could. And I, a lady opened the door and said, "Oh my goodness, Cole Cusick, I've seen your signs. I've looked you up and your opponent. I'm voting for you." And when I look at a race this close, I think back to conversations like that. And I know that the Lord was fighting battles on my behalf. He was working on the hearts of my soon-to-be constituents, that I was running a positive campaign. I was showing contrast. I was not afraid of the values that are deeply important to me and deeply important to so many people in the district. And they saw that, and that resonated with them. So I'm thankful to God of people that he's brought me across. And then on election night too, as the results were coming in, I was down. I got farther down. I got as far down as 84 votes. And then all at once, all the votes came in, about 2,500 votes at the end. And I was up by 13. So I know it was only God there at the end.
9: Only God. And that's all you need, Colt. That's all you need. And he is going to be by your side every day while you represent your constituents in the legislature there. And again, we are proud of you. We are grateful that God has blessed you and he's blessed the constituents of the 63rd District there. And may the good hand of God be upon you as you go from this point to serve in a powerful and a mighty way. Thank you for joining us today on Washington Watch.
19: Thank you, Jody. Have a great night.
9: All right, Cole Cusick, what a great, great story. And friends, I tell you, I wish we'd had more time to get into it, because there's some of you watching, listening right now, that the Lord may be tapping your shoulders for a future run to get involved, to represent Christ in the public square. All right, coming up, we've got more to dive into, specifically the House Judiciary Committee hearing today on the Southern Poverty Law Center. Stay with us. We'll be right back.
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23: God and Government is a video-driven, Bible-based training course from Family Research Council that explores the connection between biblical principles and American government. In this six-session video series, FRC President Tony Perkins equips participants with a practical understanding of civil government from a biblical worldview.
21: I would encourage all people to take it. I almost wish I would have took it earlier. That I could have taught my kids this.
24: I wish I had known these things when we were homeschooling, because I think children and my adults now would just greatly be influenced by that information.
25: So I'm an attorney, and for me, it gives me some direct practical knowledge of what I can do to try to impact my legal community, to make better legislation, to try to encourage legislators to make choices that have a biblical worldview, which is what we really want.
26: Any pastor would benefit from taking this course, because we are dual citizens, right? We are citizens of the kingdom of God, but we're also citizens of this great land, and that comes with responsibility.
22: Even as someone who has been involved in these types of issues for a while, you're learning little bits and pieces of new stuff all the time, but it's also approachable enough that newer people, younger people, high school, college students, they can really glean something from this. So I would encourage everybody to take this course, whether it's the videos, whether it's doing it in person. Bring your Bible study group through it, bring your homeschool group through it, and equip yourself for these challenging days ahead.
23: View the course at frc.org/God and Government or on the Stand Firm app.
27: When in the course of human events, it becomes necessary for one people
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0: to which the laws of nature
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9: Good afternoon. Welcome back to Washington Watch. Hope you're having a great day. I'm Jody Heiss, filling in today for Tony, and glad to have you on board with us as well. Before I get into this last segment, I'm excited to share how our network of Pray Vote Stand chapters continues to grow. Our latest addition, and along with what we already have, we've got over 15 states now with more than one chapter. So I'd like to just take a moment to welcome the newest chapter that has joined our initiative. A big, warm welcome to our Pray Vote Stand chapter in South Dakota, which covers Clay County, Lincoln County, and Union County. We are exceedingly excited to have them join this important initiative. If you would like more information, now this is an initiative primarily for churches, to become a Pray Vote Stand chapter church and just to pray for your local leaders, your state leaders, to reach out to them and let them know you're praying for them, that you're there, that you care, to just let the church engage a little bit with these leaders. If you'd like more information, simply text the word chapters, that's plural, chapters, to 67742, or you can go to frc.org/chapters. Great, great thing. We'd love to hear from you. All right, as we mentioned at the top of the program today, the House Judiciary Committee held a very important hearing today on the Southern Poverty Law Center. Literally, they began to peel back the curtain on this disgraced anti-Christian group from their get-rich-from-hate scheme. Literally, that's what it was, to their campaign to crush Christian and conservative groups like Family Research Council. Well, our president, Tony Perkins, testified at that hearing. He shared with the committee about the 2012 shooting that took place at FRC's headquarters in Washington, D.C. And all of that, the shooting, the attack was prompted by the SPLC's so-called hate map when they put FRC on that. So Tony Perkins called for further congressional inquiry beyond the SPLC. So what else came out of the hearing? Well, joining me now to share from her perspective is Congresswoman Harriet Hageman. She serves on the House Judiciary Committee and represents Wyoming's at-large congressional district. Congresswoman Hageman, always an honor to have you on Washington Watch. Welcome back.
36: It's such an honor to be here, especially to discuss this particular topic.
9: Yeah, this is a big one in so many ways. It goes far, far, far beyond FRC. The tentacles of this are far-reaching. So the hearing today obviously covered a lot of ground. Frankly, there's a lot of wrongdoing that the SPLC has been accused of being engaged in. So let's start off with what's probably most clear. The SPLC's so-called hate map is not really about hate. What was it made clear, do you think, today for the American public what the SPLC is all about?
36: I think that it was. And I want to congratulate and thank Tony for being there to testify. He did an absolutely amazing job. But I think that the point that he was trying to make is what really needs to penetrate for the American public as to what SPLC has been doing and why. We can figure out the fraud, and that's the discussion. And basically, they were creating their own racism and hate and anti-Semitism by paying people to engage in that behavior, which demonstrates that the demand on the left for hate and racism and discrimination far, far outpaces the existence in this country. And as a result, they're looking around thinking, wow, our business model is going to go away. Our business model is being substantially hindered by the fact that the vast majority of Americans don't believe this. They are not racist. They are not members of the KKK. They are not white supremacists. They don't look at people and automatically conclude that because of the color of your skin, you're either superior or inferior than somebody else. It just is not the way that we think. It is not in our DNA. So here's the SPLC sitting, looking around and thinking, okay, how do we keep up the scam? How do we get people to continue to donate to us? All right, well, let's

0: And I do think that that came through pretty loud and clear today. But there was a different message that was stated by Tony that I think is as important as anything else. And that is, SPLC needs the KKK. They need these so-called white supremacist organizations so that they can lump good organizations like the FRC and the conservative Catholics and parents who just want to take care of their kids and make sure that the schools are taking have good curricula and things like that. They need to have these horrible, hate-filled organizations so that they can paint all of the other right-leaning conservative organizations with the same brush. That's why SPLC is doing this, because they're trying to destroy anybody, anything, any organization that may be right of center and actually believes in traditional values, traditional home life, traditional marriage, all of those things. They are just a radical leftist organization that their sole purpose is to destroy anybody and anything who's conservative. And this is their business model for doing so.
1: Sounds like a rather hateful business. I mean, when it all comes down to it, that's what was peeled back today. How do you make sense of the Democrats' defense of the SPLC during today's hearing? That was pretty stunning.
0: I don't. They try to defend it by ignoring the facts and the allegations of the indictment, for one. The other thing that they do is continue to throw out the same lazy, ugly tropes that they have attempted to paint Republicans and conservatives with for the last 30 to 40 years, and that is that we are racist. We are Nazi. We are white supremacists. That's what we heard over and over and over in that room. And, you know, I don't use the word hate very often. I don't even like that word. That word is troubling to me because I think that it is such a defining term. And that room was filled with hatred on the left side. They use it. The way that they described us, the things that they accused us of, it is absolutely stunning to me that you can walk into a room of your colleagues and say, hey, how are you doing? Good to see you. And then turn around and accuse you of being a white supremacist. But that's what they do. And that demonstrates they don't even believe it. But this is their shtick. This is the way they keep people stirred up. This is the way they create hate in our communities. This is the way that they have undermined our university experiences and what is going on our college campuses. Dr. Swan was also there to testify. I would have liked to have seen her testify more about the education context of this and the university context of this, because she has so much information that she can share. And I think that the Democrats treated the three witnesses, Mr. O'Neill, Mr. Perkins, and Dr. Swan, I thought that they treated them absolutely reprehensibly.
1: Wow. Yeah, extremely well said, and I appreciate that. Let me get the final question for you. In the last Congress, you served on the Judiciary Subcommittee on Weaponization of the Federal Government, and Democrats, of course, now are claiming that the Trump administration is weaponizing the justice system, but that's far from the truth, isn't it? You've been on this issue a long time.
0: Well, the weaponization that we uncovered the last time was using the federal government to go after conservatives simply for the sake of being conservative. And you saw with the way that they treated Donald Trump as an example of that. But and the way that they treated certain people as compared to others, depending upon which side of the aisle they were on. The indictment itself refutes that allegation, because the indictment is really focused on the money laundering. I mean, it's one thing that they committed the fraud with their donors by saying, we're fighting against the KKK and we're fighting Nazism and we're fighting racism, whereas behind the door, they're handing those very people $3 million to foment more hate. But what they did is, in order to cover that fraud up, they used the banks and the financial institutions. And that's why you know that this is not a weaponization case, because the very nature of the allegations, the very nature of the indictment, is the fact that they were violating the law by moving money around to cover up the fraud that they were committing on their donors. You know, after that Charlotte event, they brought in over $80 million in donations. This idea of spread of fomenting and spreading hate and racism has been very, very lucrative to the Southern Poverty Law Center. And they moved money around in the banks, and that

0: That's what they've been indicted for.
1: I want to thank you so much, Wyoming Congresswoman Harriet Hageman. It's always great to have you on the program, but to you and your colleagues for peeling back this situation, job well done. Thank you so much for doing that and all the other phenomenal work you do, and thank you for joining us on Washington Watch. All right, I want to turn our attention now to our next guest to get FRC's perspective on today's hearing. And joining us now is Suzanne Bowdy. She's the editorial director and senior writer at the Washington Stand. Suzanne, thanks for joining me today. I know that you were keeping a pulse on this hearing all day long. What from it stood out most to you?
2: You know, Jody, I just continue to be amazed at the number of Democrats who stand by the SPLC and defend them. Not one Democrat today disavowed the SPLC despite all that it's been guilty of over the last, we're talking decade and a half. This federal indictment comes after years of serious credibility issues. Even if you take aside, you know, the shootings at FRC, the shooting of Congressman Steve Scalise, the assassination of Charlie Kirk. SPLC has been dealing with issues even internally. As recently as 2019, a bunch of employees exposed the organization for what they called like a cesspool of racism and sexism and sexual harassment right there in their own offices. So the fact that Democrats just can't seem to or want to distance themselves is incredible to me. I mean, by and large, they spent today's 4 hours, as the Congresswoman said, deflecting, putting on display their own hate of Trump. They brought up January 6th. They dredged up all the details from that, shamed the witnesses, as she reminded people, talked about Trump's weaponization fund. It was a very disturbing scene. I would say the one thing I was very grateful to see was Leo, our hero, being acknowledged for his heroism on that day. I think a lot of people think that Leo, you know, was shot, went to the hospital, came out the next week. What Leo did for us as a staff has taken literally a toll on his life. He's had, you know, the initial surgery to repair the fragmented arm that he had. When that didn't work, he had a second surgery removing bone from his pelvis to try and regenerate that arm. He's had blood clots, been hospitalized for those. He's on blood thinners for life as a result. He's had months of physical therapy. So as someone whose life he saved, it was very meaningful to me to see the gratitude of the Republicans on the committee and others, and for him to just be recognized once again for the sacrificial love that he showed our staff.
1: Yes, and Leo still to this day is such a bright spot at FRC, and I was so grateful that that came up. Suzanne, one thing, and I agree with you, the reprehensible reaction from the Democrats is just beyond the ability to adequately describe. But I think bottom line, the SPLC's so-called hate map is absolutely not what they claim it to be. I mean, it's not just clear from who is on the list, but it's also clear from who's not on that list, wouldn't you say?
2: Right. I think one thing people would notice if they watched the hearing was the Democrats kept trotting out this spike of anti-Semitism as a reason that we need the SPLC, which I thought was pretty rich coming from a party that's done more to inflame anti-Semitism than anything. I mean, right now in our country, assaults against U.S. Jews are at a 47-year high. And what has the Democratic Party or the SPLC done to combat that? Because right now, if you go to the hate map on their own website, you'll find about 1,400 organizations, and only a handful of them are anti-Semitic. So it was just very disingenuous to me to hear them say, oh, well, the SPLC is so important in combating anti-Semitism. They and the Democratic Party have done nothing. I mean, right now we have a Democratic congressional candidate who's calling for the internment of any American who supports Israel. So this is where we're at. And I just thought that was just a shocking, shocking statement, a convenient one, but a very false statement that the SPLC does anything about that.
1: Yeah, totally agree with you. Great point. Suzanne, probably last question And I appreciate you bringing up Leo and all the incredible information you've brought to us. But it is important, I think, for me to make clear that you were also at FRC on that day in 2012 when the shooting took place. And tell us more about that day. What was your experience like, real quickly?
2: You know, looking back on
1: that, we've only got less than a minute.
2: It's easy to see that the Lord was at work. I mean, the fact that Leo was at the guard desk, he was no longer our security guard. He was our building manager. That was miracle number one. The fact that Tony and General were both in the office despite their busy schedules, miracle number two. We had a group of intercessors in the building praying for us, praying for our protection, literally the day before. So when that happened, And yes, I was on the fourth floor. I heard the noise, but didn't know what it was. The first thing most of us noticed were sirens screaming down the street. And when I went into Tony's office and looked down, we saw Leo being wheeled into an ambulance covered in blood. We knew nothing. But, you know, I've worked for Tony for 20 years now. And I have to say, I've never worked or seen a more principled man, a man who really was a leader in that moment. And I'm so grateful for him because he will never wave a white flag outside this building. And he stayed strong on our issues no matter what comes against us.
1: Suzanne Bowdy, we got to wrap it up there. Thank you so much for sharing with us today. All right, friends, have a great evening. We'll be back again tomorrow on Washington Watch.
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5: American Family News, I'm Robert Thornton. President Donald Trump spoke to reporters today and commented on the indictment of former Cuban President Raul Castro.
6: A lot of people have suffered very big, very, very at levels that few people would understand.
5: Acting Attorney General Todd Blanche detailed that the indictment charges Castro with conspiracy to kill U.S. nationals, destruction of aircraft, and four additional counts of murder.
7: This isn't a show indictment. This is an indictment because we expect that there was a warrant issued for his arrest. So we expect that he will show up here by his own will or by another way.
5: The charges come as the Trump administration ramps up its pressure on the Cuban communist government. The island nation faces a crippling energy crisis and food shortage. The U.S. military said today that it boarded an Iranian-flagged oil tanker in the Gulf of Oman that was suspected of trying to violate the American blockade, the latest action by the Trump administration to try to push Tehran to reopen the Strait of Hormuz. U.S. Central Command said on social media that the vessel was searched and redirected after being suspected of trying to head to an Iranian port. It's at least the fifth commercial vessel to be boarded since the Trump administration imposed the blockade on Iranian shipping in mid-April. Treasury Secretary Scott Bessent is calling on America's allies to join Operation Economic Fury to impose sanctions on Iran as the White House claims its economy is failing. Here's Fox Business's Edward Lawrence.
8: The Treasury Secretary is saying that those European nations need to get in line and help out because too often, he says, the United States just goes alone going forward when it goes after terrorism and those folks. He adds that Europe needs to step up for Operation Economic Fury.
9: To join the United States in taking action against Iran by designated financiers and unmasking its shell and front companies, shuttering its bank branches, and dismantling its proxies. It will require those of you from the Middle East and Asia.
8: So the U.S. added a fresh round of sanctions this week on several Iranian currency exchange houses, front companies, and 19 vessels.
5: The federal government is projected to run a budget deficit of at least $2 trillion this fiscal year, according to an estimate by the Treasury Department and bond market participants. A federal deficit of $2 trillion or more in fiscal year 26 would rank as one of the largest in U.S. history, coming in at third on the all-time list. An education watchdog has concerns about a partnership in the state of Wisconsin. More from AFN's Chris Woodward.
10: Defending Education says the Madison Metropolitan School District is spending more than $113,000 on a partnership that says it specifically focuses on young men of color. Paul Runko of Defending Education said that raises questions about race-based programming and possible Title VI and Title IX concerns.
11: I think most parents and citizens would support mentoring and giving academic help for students who are struggling. I think the concern comes when it's perceived when you are using these programs or initiating these programs seemingly based on race and even sex. And so struggling students, should be targeted based on need and not by identity categories.
10: AFN did ask Runko whether these programs are effective. He said it's hard to argue looking at things like national assessment scores and even the district's own reported data that these diversity, equity, and inclusion initiatives have any sort of positive effect.
11: I think at best they are neutral, and at worst they actually contribute to greater disparities in academic achievement. And so it's time for schools to start rethinking ways to bring all students up in their academic achievement and abandon some of these DEI initiatives.
10: AFN is seeking comment from the school district.
5: NOAA is to release its outlook for the 2026 Atlantic hurricane season tomorrow. Earlier this spring, Colorado State released its outlook for 13 named storms. The average is 14. The Atlantic hurricane season officially begins on June 1st and ends November 30th. And that will do it for this version of the news. We invite you to go to AFN.net and see more there. I'm Robert Thornton.
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12: Welcome to Today's Issues. Join us for the next hour as we offer a Christian response to the issues of the day. Here's your host, Ed Vitagliano.
13: And welcome to Today's Issues. It is Wednesday, May 20th. Ed Vitagliano sitting in for Tim Wildman today. I am joined in studio by Wesley Wildman. Good morning, Wesley.
14: Oh, right. Go to the guy on your left. Go to the guy. That's a good idea.
13: I always turn to the left. That's okay. My first thought.
14: Yeah.
13: And now I move towards.
14: But you're in the middle, so you're working around.
13: I'm going to go to the right now. Tony Vitagliano, good morning to you. And then Fred Jackson, our news director for American Family News.
15: To the far right.
13: Far right. Far right, Fred. Folks, by the way, the bottom of the hour, when we come back from our break, Sandy Rios will be joining us, host of Sandy Rios 24/7, the podcast found at AFR.net. 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You just go to the drop-down menu that says podcasts. You can find Sandy's there. You can find Jenna Ellis, all the podcasts that we have for shows that have already aired. Lots of material. Summer's coming up. If you're taking a trip somewhere, listen to some podcasts. If the kids don't want to listen to news, there's Trivia Friday. Lots of great preaching and that kind of thing, too. So check it out.
14: A couple programs that are not, or a couple podcasts that aren't on our radio network, they're only podcasted. So you want to
13: Yes, that's right. So Sandy's is only available as a podcast. Jenna Ellis.
14: And my new favorite.
13: What's that?
14: My new favorite.
13: What's
14: that? It is the Providence, American's Providence by Steve McDowell.
13: Oh, okay.
14: It's about 20 minutes to 40 minutes, depending on the subject he's talking about. That's a good one.
13: That's a good one. So podcasts are us. If you want to listen to stuff there, just go to AFR.net. Sandy Rios will be talking about something really encouraging that happened this past Sunday. So we'll have some encouraging news, lots of spiritual.
15: You're kidding me.
13: Yeah.
15: Encouraging news?
13: Encouraging news.
15: I'm here for it.
13: Yeah, right here. Okay, Fred, yesterday was a big election day around the country, primaries galore. What happened? Is that your first story, by the way? I don't know.
16: It is the first story. It is the morning after these primaries around the country. And probably the most watched was a primary in Kentucky. Because under the banner of who does Trump like and who doesn't he like, Thomas Massey, the Republican, who Trump has described as a thorn in his side, et cetera, et cetera, et cetera. And Trump endorsed the competitor to Thomas Massey, Ed Gallrain. Ed Gallrain was successful at the end of the night. So he is a former Navy SEAL. He is all in with President Trump, supports President Trump's agenda 100%. Basically, that was what cost Thomas Massey, because he has voted against what Trump liked. Also, Massey over and over again refused to vote against funding for Israel. That also got him in trouble, because a pro-Israel group, AIPAC, spent a lot of money on behalf of Mr. Gallrain there. So that's kind of the backdrop to it all. So let's have a listen. Let's have a listen to the victory speech from Ed Gallrain first, cut number one.
17: Every vote in the Senate and the House counts. Ed, you need to serve again. You need to serve your district, your nation, and your party. And then I decided to run. I was only in this race really for about 15 weeks when you pull the holidays out. It was a David versus Goliath. I was the underdog. I want to thank the president. I want to thank the conservative Republicans from this district and my supporters and team, because it sends a message that we, the people, are going to stand up.
16: Now, Thomas Massey had no regrets for his record in Congress. He's been there for a very long time.
13: Since 2012, I think.
16: 2012, yeah. This is what he had to say, cut number three.
18: We weren't really running against Ed Gallrain. We weren't running against Donald Trump. We were running for what we believe in. If you always vote with the president, if the legislative branch always votes with the president, we do have a king.
16: All right, so there you have it. No regrets from Thomas Massey. Kellyanne Conway, former advisor to President Trump in his first administration, basically not a Massey fan also. Cut number two.
19: I want to say something about Massey. He was relishing his moment in the sun, being all petted and coddled by the mainstream media and other Democrats, and probably will continue to. Folks, this is a guy who voted against the One Big Beautiful Bill, as did every other Democrat. This is a guy who voted against DHS funding. That's a disgrace for any member of Congress, let alone a Republican member of Congress. He can run around all day saying, I'm the vote against government spending, I'm against the government. Yeah. He was just seeking his 15th and 16th year being employed by the federal government so that his family has nice health care and a great pension.
13: Well, Wesley, I know that Thomas Massey was kind of a lightning rod for a lot of people on social media. Liked his kind of civic mindedness when it comes to spending. A lot of people thought he was a rhino, that he was just getting in the way of what President Trump wanted to do. However, people shake out in terms of their position on Thomas Massey. What seems clear to me from this is that President Donald Trump is firmly in charge of the Republican Party. While he is in office, certainly, this was probably his last big test in terms of his influence for primaries. But President Trump is in charge. I don't know what's going to happen when he retires or when he is out of office. In terms of the direction of the Republican Party, but for now, this was a pretty stunning victory. I when this first started, and Massey, I thought was probably going to get reelected despite President Trump's animosity towards Massey. This seemed like a long shot to begin with, but Trump came through. I mean, this is a big win for Trump.
14: Yeah, it is a big win. And I still think, though, while we, by the way, before I give a little bit of commentary, Jenna Ellis was on the program this week, and she gave her assessment on the MAGA and Trump and afterwards and her prediction. I forget what day that was, but that was really good. It's about a 5-minute message. So if we can find out what day that is, I'll point people back to that here eventually. Tuesday.
13: Yesterday, yeah.
14: Okay, yesterday. There you go. Yesterday. So you're going to want to go back and listen to that. It's way better than what I can do, but I'll give a little bit here. So I do think, though, while we often point to the fact that Trump controls a lot of MAGA and a lot of, and obviously the Republican Party, that's true. I still think we overlook the fact that there are people that have to go vote too. They're not, right. Not all of them. They're, I'm sure some of them are just Trump followers, but a lot of them also believe in the rhino side of the Republican Party, and they're very opposed to it. Now,
13: also, opposed to which?
14: To the rhino side.
13: Okay.
14: Now, I will say this, though. I mean, within all of this, this is why politics is dirty, because somebody's version of a rhino may not be another person's version of a right. rhino. So the Republican parties have their issues, and Trump helps more than he hurts, obviously. I believe that is. But switching over to the Democratic side, the opposite is, if you look at the opposing side, they have way more problems.
13: Right.
14: Then the difference between Massey and what was the other gentleman?
13: Oh, Gallrain.
14: Gallrain, yeah. And I think Walker had him on his radio program.
13: I don't think he's a Tony. I don't think he's a bad person.
14: Yeah, no,
13: he seems to be a very conservative person. I don't know a lot about him, but so I don't think Kentucky, when it comes to Republican primaries, is going to vote for somebody that's. Not a conservative. You can get fooled sometimes. You think someone's one way, but what do you think in terms of how this? I think this was a clear victory for Trump. I'm not sure that, like, we got a race going on in Texas, and he and President Trump has thrown in an endorsement there. I'm not sure how it'll play out in all the races, but this was probably the most visible. This seems to be a clear indication that for now the Republican Party is a MAGA party.
20: Yeah, I think you take a risk anytime you position yourself as the principled conservative. And that's what Massey positioned himself as. So no compromise on it. It sounds, and I'm not criticizing him for this, but no compromise on what the Constitution says in regards to how the executive branch should function. He was very America first in as far as our dealings with foreign
13: wars and
20: nations. Yep. Yeah, foreign wars. But you take in this day and age in the state we're in politically, you take a risk at appearing as the person who is the eternal contrarian. So we need to get something done. We need to get the one beautiful big the big beautiful bill passed. Thomas Massey's over here holding out because he's talking about the budget and things that we should all care about, but he gets painted as this contrarian who's not going to vote for it because it's
13: then it looks like he's siding with the Democrats.
20: Correct.
13: That's maybe unfortunate.
20: And I think that's the risk you take. And another person I think of who's not as extreme as Massey in certain situations, but Rand Paul. Rand Paul kind of has that image of much like his father did, Ron Paul before, just the eternal contrarian. Okay, here's Rand Paul over here talking about the deficit again. We're just trying to pass legislation. We need to get this done, And
13: part of the problem for people who do that, it's a good point. Part of the problem for people who take that position, like Thomas Massey, where you say, listen, the Constitution does not give the federal government or the executive branch the right to have all these alphabet or, departments. Part of the problem with that is that ship has sailed.
20: Right.
13: We have a bloated federal government.
20: Right.
13: We have all these government programs. The question is, how this would be difficult. This would be difficult for anyone. And I don't. I have no doubt that Thomas Massie is sincere in what he believes. It'd be very. You almost have to have a two-pronged approach. We have to get something done so that the government can function. Mm-hmm. And at the same time, how do we begin to move our federal government back towards a more constitutional approach? Those things are difficult. You got to do almost two opposing things at the same time. Meanwhile, most of the other members in Congress don't care.
20: No, they don't.
13: And so you are left out on an island sometimes. I feel bad for Rand Paul and for Ron Paul, both from Kentucky also, but both of them kind of stuck trying to hold this principled position. And I go, man, I agree with you. But the government's got to function. We right. got to do something.
20: While the Republicans are in office and have the advantage, we need to pass some legislation that benefits our policies.
13: Yeah. All right, Fred, what else happened?
16: Well, just several days ago, another Republican paid the price for being contrary to President Trump, Senator Bill Cassidy in Louisiana.
13: Right.
16: He failed to win even a runoff last Saturday. Of course, he voted to impeach Trump. So all of these things are...
14: Well, that'll get you for sure.
13: Yeah, that was foolish. I'm sorry.
16: Yeah. And the other big news yesterday with regards to President Trump's endorsements was that he endorsed Texas Attorney General Ken Paxton over sitting Senator there, John Cornyn. That's going to be interesting. That's that primary, I think, takes place next Tuesday.
13: Yeah.
16: So it's going to be very interesting to see how that works out. And once again, Cornyn made some decisions that didn't make President Trump very happy.
13: Right.
16: So this election, even though President Trump isn't on the ballot, President Trump's MAGA is on the ballot.
13: Yeah.
16: And I think that's where people are. We had a discussion about this in the newsroom, much to what you were saying, Wesley. Are people who are voting right now in the primaries, are they voting for Trump the man, or are they voting for the MAGA policies? Are they voting for a more secure border? Are they voting for people because they believe there are a bunch of illegal immigrants in this country and they agree with the Trump administration's aggressive stance against illegal immigrants? And are they supporting the war? And that's kind of a question mark right now.
13: Right.
16: We discussed this a little bit yesterday. I think even amongst MAGA people, there is a growing tension as to how much longer we want to stay there. There's some reports this morning, and we're moving into another subject here,
13: I know. Right.
16: There are some reports this morning that we had the president yesterday. He said he was going to bomb on Tuesday.
13: Right.
16: Call that off.
13: It was in an hour from unleashing it.
16: He called that off, saying we're going to give the Iranians another 2 or 3 days. There's a report this morning that seems to indicate the president is now aiming, let's get Hormuz open, Strait of Hormuz. And then we'll worry about the other stuff later. Now, that's a little bit of detail. I think there's a lot more to that. But also, President Trump was at Edwards. He's off to do a commencement speech somewhere. And he gave an impromptu news conference, as he often does. He said he had a conversation with Prime Minister Netanyahu this morning, early this morning, I guess it was. And I was telling you gentlemen prior to going on the air, this is a quote from President Trump. He says, Netanyahu's a good man, but he'll do anything I tell him to do.
14: Trump said this?
16: He said this.
14: Okay.
16: All right? He'll do anything I tell him to do, which led me to speculate, okay, I think I know what that conversation was about. I think President Trump is saying to Prime Minister Netanyahu of Israel, we all need to step back and we need to call it a day for now with regards to Iran. We'll get Hormuz open and we'll keep an eye. Now, I am speculating, but something led to that conversation this morning. And we learned yesterday that UAE, Kuwait, and others are now involved with the negotiations. So something is moving. But a lot of people may not be very happy with we spent $29 billion to get the Strait of Hormuz opened. But other people, I'm not happy with gas prices.
2: Right.
16: I don't care what you do. Get this over with so my gas prices can go down.
2: All right. So this, I'm going to toss this first to Wesley and then to Tony.
14: Ready to catch it.
2: All right. This is now we're moving to the specific subject of the war with Iran. But to the question that Fred asked just a few minutes ago, is support within the MAGA movement, is it for Trump as an individual or for the policies? And I think it's both. I think Trump, President Trump, is a heroic figure to the MAGA movement because he loves the country. He is strong-willed. He is determined to make America great again.
14: Anti-woke.
2: He's anti-woke. He is unfairly, unjustly beaten on the head and the shoulders by the left wing in this country, persecuted by Democrats when they're in power. Okay, all of that makes him a heroic figure
14: as an individual. Attempts.
2: What's that?
14: Survives.
2: Yeah. Survived literally assassination attempts. So as a person, he is a heroic figure to MAGA. But the MAGA movement also agrees with him when it comes to his policies, which is why I think the MAGA movement could survive and could be the Republican Party going forward for a generation, because people agree with the policies even when the person is out of office. But this war, I'm going to start with you, okay, Wesley. If this, and I get your take on what Fred has talked about here with President Trump, you know, yes, no, wars, you know, great discussions with Iran, we could have a deal. No, I'm going to bomb them into oblivion. Okay, What do you think this does to the MAGA movement? Because they love Trump, but what Trump has done in Iran has also been against what Trump promised.
14: That's right.
2: Forever wars, and he did promise to bring gas prices down. How do you think MAGA is handling this? And then Tony will get your take.
14: I would say, can I answer for myself?
2: Sure. Absolutely.
14: I do follow MAGA closely, and I would be considered in that camp for the most part. But on this issue, it's been a minute since I've kind of gotten a pulse. So I'll just give you my take. I've felt like between 2 and 3 months is a fair window before I was going to make a judgment about what I thought about it.
2: Yeah.
14: But we're coming up on that, right?
2: So February, we started.
14: Yeah, so I'm starting to have to come to a more concrete answer as opposed to a wait and see. And I'm starting to sense, I'll give you the more realistic version and then the hopeful version, okay? The more realistic version is I think they did not account for the Strait of Hormuz. And that's a problem, and I don't think they have an answer for it anytime soon. It's my more pessimistic, because it's a stop, start, yes, no. I don't think they have an answer. Otherwise, something would have been done. We're America.
2: Right.
14: We tell Iran to open it up.
2: We're America.
14: America. We tell them to open it up or else.
2: Yeah.
14: Apparently, that's not the case. If you're having to negotiate with a terrorist-run country, that's a problem.
2: Yeah.
14: I think it's becoming a little bit more of an embarrassment to the overall original strategy and plan. I do think they did plan on getting in and out. And
2: yeah,
14: I think
2: they thought the regime would collapse.
14: And this is an unforeseen problem, and it's a problem. Now, hopefully, I still got about a week left.
2: Yeah, because we're coming up to 3 months.
14: That's right. Hopefully, before the 3 month mark, hopefully that there will be a hard answer to the Strait of Hormuz, and that's not a problem. Now, I'm still not for using the word, me personally, a forever war when we're in 3 months, when
2: right.
14: there's wars that's been going. this is not even in the realm of some of the wars that were led by both Republican and Democrat.
13: We were in 20 years in Afghanistan and Iraq.
14: So there's Republican and Democrat presidents prior to Trump that have been in wars, which is what we're fearful of, which I'm fearful of, which is why I'm saying 2 to 3 months, we got to get out.
13: Yeah.
14: And it's safe to go, okay, this is not a war per se. This is a, okay, it's a little different than that, planting up shop and nation building.
13: Right, right.
14: What is the fear? So that's kind of my assessment. So I still probably got about a week before I go. But if nothing changes here soon, I'm going to have to go on the record and just officially criticize President Trump for allowing this to continue to go on. And he can say, well, we didn't see it coming. Yeah, but you're in charge.
13: Right.
14: But I'm going to hold off, though.
13: Yeah, okay.
14: I got another week. So.
13: All right, Tony, you're up.
20: Yeah, so... I think that Trump, to my opinion, Trump, I don't know how far the MAGA movement goes after Trump. Trump is the MAGA movement. And this is the Iran war is the perfect example of that, because Trump and the MAGA movement ran on no more wars, right? No more wars.
13: Yeah.
20: And MAGA was on board with that. Yes, no more wars. We just got through with Afghanistan, Iraq, those debacles. You know, we've been in the Ukraine war. Nothing to show for it. But then there's this pivot between very prominent MAGA people. When we go into Iran, yeah, we're going to get, you know, we're in full support of Trump and what we're doing in Iran. And I think that's a demonstration that Trump is the figurehead of Iran, because Trump can flip flop and MAGA will flip flop with them. Now, you know, I'm not debating the reasons for the Iran conflict. Okay. That's not what's up for debate. The question was, is the MAGA movement something that can stand on its own, or is Trump the MAGA movement? And to me, the Iran conflict is the perfect example of Trump being the MAGA movement. Now, for me personally, Wesley gave his opinion. I'm going to give my quick 30-second opinion. I was against the Iran conflict at the beginning. And then I had this kind of halfway point. I'm like, okay, they're not capitulating. Let's just get this over with. You know, if you're gonna do something, do it all the way.
14: Yeah.
20: Right. Let's just do what we got to do to finish it. And now I'm back over to, again, kind of it's a full circle. Let's just get this, please, whatever we got to do to get out. Because I mean, I everybody here has families. You're going to the grocery store. You're going to the gas pump. And now, what you're starting to see is this discontent of, okay, what was this for? You know, what are we going to have to show for, if we get the Strait of Hormuz closed and we start rolling back from Iran, what are we going to have to show for it?
14: Apart from
20: around here, $4 gasoline for who knows how long. So that's, anyways.
13: Yeah.
14: I had a baseball analogy. I'll save it for after the break.
13: Okay.
20: My soapbox.
13: All right. That's it. Well, everyone's got a soapbox on this because everyone's being affected by it. I've said on this show on a number of occasions here the last 2.5 months, I don't think Iran's not playing ball. They're not going to give President Trump an off ramp. They want to try to humiliate him. Trump doesn't get humiliated.
14: Right.
13: He's liable to blow the whole country up. And so anyway, we're going to talk to Sandy Rios after the break, folks. We hope you'll join us.
1: It's my turn.
21: Here is your host for My Turn, Don Wildman.
1: Two men who lived on tiny Heruku Island in eastern Indonesia had a disagreement. It seemed as though both of these men were rather stubborn and that each laid claim to a certain sago tree. Well, these two fellas decided to settle the question of ownership once and for all. The interesting part of the story was the method they chose to follow to decide who owned that particular sago tree. Of course, they were rather conservative. They decided to answer the question in the traditional way, by seeing who could stay under the water the longest. Now, it's true that to us, this method seemed totally unrelated to the point in question, ownership of the sago tree. But for these two men, the fact that there was no relationship between the two didn't matter. You see, tradition said that this was the way the question was to be answered, and so they answered it in that manner. Questions have always been answered this way on Heruku, and as far as they were concerned, they would always be answered in this manner. You know, tradition is, in many respects, a wonderful thing, for tradition usually preserves that which is good. We're greatly in debt to our parents and grandparents for some of the traditions they passed on to us. We think as we think, act as we act, partly because our forefathers passed it along to us. But let us move on to add that tradition is often very damaging and demeaning. Slavery lasted nearly 1,900 years beyond the life of the one who came to set men free because of tradition. Tradition which no one questioned. Tradition which, thank God, is broken now. But the results of that tradition still linger. Tradition has said that when two countries came to an impassable point in their differences, they went to war, and the strongest was right. Might made right. Now, this tradition is being questioned by civilized man, and rightly so. Each new generation is exactly that, a new generation. And each new generation should seek to build on the good traditions of the past and correct those traditions which we now see to be harmful to mankind. Now, if this is a truth in the dealings of the world, then it is no less a truth in the work of the church. There are many valid and worthwhile traditions in the church, and likewise, there are traditions which need to be broken. Someone has said that the seven last words of one church were these: "We have always done things this way." Well, we don't like to change, many of us. We prefer things to remain as they are. But there's one thing certain in this world. Today is different from yesterday, and tomorrow will be different from today. And let us remember that the founder of our church broke tradition. In fact, he did so quite often. Let us, therefore, take the good traditions handed down to us and build on them. And let us change those traditions which are no longer valid. If we fail to do this and hang on to tradition for tradition's sake, we could end up just like those two villagers on Heruku. You see, they both drowned. They both followed a tradition that was outdated and stupid, and they both lost. Can we expect anything different when we do the same?
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0: This is the message we have heard from Him and announced to you, that God is light, and in Him there is no darkness at all. 1 John 1:5.
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2: And welcome back to Today's Issues. Ed Battagliano sitting in for Tim Wildman today. I'm joined in studio by Wesley Wildman, Tony Battagliano, and Fred Jackson. Sandy Rios is waiting in the bullpen. We're going to bring her out here in just a second. But before we do, Wesley, you promised.
14: I did.
2: You promised our listeners
14: a
2: baseball analogy, which is why I went right to Sandy Rios in the bullpen. Now, this is a baseball analogy about the Iran thing, right?
14: That's right. And then, of course, we can bring Sandy in as a reliever to get her opinion.
2: Absolutely.
14: So I look at it like this. Think about a pitcher who starts the game, and when you're in the fifth or sixth inning, and there's just a couple innings left, and he is pitching really well. Maybe it's a perfect game. Maybe it's a one hitter doing really well, and the whole momentum is going your way, but his pitch count's getting up, and you have to go, okay, do I pull him out? And then take whatever happens after the fact, knowing that we ended on a good note, we pulled him out before we got his pitch count, or do we try to set a record by letting him go two more innings, a couple more pitches, and finish the game out?
2: Oh, this is good.
14: With the risk of leaving one pitch over the plate because he's tired, his pitch count's up. And then he hits one out, and then you go, oh, I should have pulled him out in the – you see where this goes?
13: Yeah.
14: So I feel like that's where we are with the Iran war. It's like, you know, I'm really thinking – I looking back now, I think after we set back their military 80-90% after 15 days would have been a really good time to get out. And I think we may have, except for I don't think we accounted for the Strait of Hormuz being this big of an issue. So, yep.
13: I like that. That's because that is – it's do we put good money after bad, you know, yep. Or we've invested this much in it. If we pull out now, do we risk? That's an excellent analogy. I like it.
14: You're welcome.
13: Fist bump to you, sir. All right. Sandy Rios, host of Sandy Rios 24/7, the podcast that's found at AFR.net. Long time hosts in the morning. Sandy Rios in the morning. One of our most popular people. And there's a good reason why she's popular. She knows a lot. She's got mondo personality, and she can bring baseball analogies too. So Sandy, no pressure there. Good morning and welcome back to Today's Issues.
6: The only thing about baseball I can contribute is that, you know, baseball's in the Bible, right? Ed, you know that, right?
13: Go ahead, Sandy.
6: In the beginning. Otherwise, don't ask me.
13: Well, this is, as Tim would say, that's disappointing, Sandy. America's pastime. Well, it used to be America's pastime. It's not anymore. So we'll let this go. The fact that you can't bring a baseball analogy to play.
6: You know what? I was doing an interview on television, and I was pretty ticked that some California team had chosen to have it be Gay Day, Gay Days. And I was waxing eloquent, and I said something about the thing that happened at halftime.
13: Oh.
6: Yeah, so, I mean, really, I have to tell you, when I was on radio in Chicago, I always said, I can talk about anything. I really can. Except sports and dogs. Don't ask me about sports and
13: you
6: dogs.
13: You really said halftime for baseball?
6: I did. I think I was with Bill O'Reilly. And of course, nobody heard what I really said because they couldn't forget over that I said halftime.
13: So
6: don't
13: Sandy.
6: Ask me. Don't embarrass
13: okay.
6: me.
13: Okay, all right, please. All right. Well, let's get on to something I know you do know a lot about, and that is about the heritage of our country. The Christian values that imbued our revolution and our independence and our creation of as a constitutional republic, and the depth of the importance of returning this nation to Christ. So tell us what happened Sunday. I promised at the start of the show, some encouraging news. Tell us a little bit about what happened and your part that you played or your attendance at this event.
6: Thanks, Ed. Thank you, guys. Thanks for giving me this opportunity because I'm pretty high on this. Actually, my two shows this week are both on this event. And if anybody's interested, if you want to hear it was like 8 hours, 9 hours. So the condensed version will be on my show, two parts of it. So it was an incredible event, Ed. And I think to set it up properly, the interesting thing is that when President Trump came into office in 2016, he had a list of things he wanted to do. And one of the things on that list was some kind of renewal, return to God for this country. And so when they started planning this 250 celebration, they had pegged America Praise was kind of the designation. And I was in on part of that early thing. I don't want to overstate my part, but I had something to do with it, with this part. And they decided to do this special day in Washington, D.C., and they called it Rededicate 250, a national jubilee of prayer, praise, and thanksgiving. And before we go any further, I want to please say that happened on Sunday. There were 350,000 people, we think, there and millions watching. But it wasn't just that day. This event happened on behalf of every believer in the Lord Jesus Christ I'm listening to who is an American citizen. even if you weren't there that day, you guys, this is on your behalf, this repentance. And it's not on that one day. It's like, now, who are we as a people? If we want God's blessing, who are we going to be? Because a nation can't get on its knees and repent. The people of that nation have to do that. So, ironically, they chose last Sunday, which then after that, they realized that that was the very day that the Constitutional Convention was meeting in Philadelphia in 1787, 250 years ago. And I want to read something to you because it's worth it. So just hang with me. Benjamin Franklin, you know that famous evangelical preacher?
13: Yeah.
6: Okay, Ben Franklin. Not so. The ladies' man from France and the writer of dirty books. And I mean, but all the, he did all those great things too. But he, his character was not something he was known for, really. So this is what makes this remarkable, I think. So they're in the Constitutional Convention and they're arguing. They're arguing because they're arguing over states' rights, federalism. What kind of a government do we want to have? Slavery, should we have it, should we not? And they couldn't agree on anything, a money system, nothing. They were deadlocked. And so Ben Franklin, these are his actual words, because they recorded in that movie, The Great Awakening, that I hope you guys saw. If you didn't, you have to. Those were Franklin's actual words in that movie. So this is the same thing. These are his words as recorded. In this situation of this assembly groping, as it were, in the dark to find political truth, and scarce able to distinguish it when presented to us, how has it happened, sir, that we have not hitherto once thought of humbly applying to the Father of Lights to illuminate our understandings? In the beginning of the contest with Great Britain, when we were sensible of danger, we had daily prayer in this room for divine protection. Our prayers, sir, were heard, and they were graciously answered. All of us who were engaged in the struggle must have observed frequent instances of a superintending providence in our favor. To that kind providence, we owe this happy opportunity of consulting in peace on the means of establishing our future national felicity. And have we now forgotten that powerful friend? Or do we imagine that we no longer need his assistance? I have lived, sir, a long time, and the longer I live, the more convincing proofs I see of this truth, that God governs in the affairs of men. And if a sparrow cannot fall to the ground without his notice, is it probable that an empire can rise without his aid? We have been assured, sir, in the sacred writings that except the Lord build the house, they labor in vain that build it. I firmly believe this. And I also believe that without his concurring aid, we shall succeed in this political building no better than the builders of Babel. We shall be divided by our little partial local interests. Our projects will be confounded, and we ourselves shall become a reproach and a byword down to future age. And what is worse, mankind may hereafter from this unfortunate instance despair of establishing governments by human wisdom and leave it to chance, war, and conquest. I therefore beg leave to move that henceforth prayers imploring the assistance of heaven and its blessings on our deliberations be held in this assembly every morning before we proceed to business. Benjamin Franklin, that was 250 years ago on last Sunday when we met for that time of prayer, praise and thanksgiving and rededication.
20: Wow.
6: And so if you don't mind me just going, I usually don't lecture you guys or talk, so forgive me for going on, but I want to say some things before I get quiet again, if you don't mind.
13: Sure.
6: People criticize President Trump. We all do. I've noticed he's an imperfect man, but I've noticed that God is using him. And it's funny because I've noticed I'm an imperfect woman. And so is everybody that I know. We are sinners saved by grace, and God uses the worst of us to do some of the best stuff. President Trump actually only appeared once on Sunday, and it was to read from 2 Chronicles, "If my people, which are called by my name, shall humble themselves and turn from their wicked ways, then will I hear from heaven and heal their land." He said a lot. The verse I know I truncated a little bit, but that's what he read, and he read the rest of it, which said, if you don't do this, you will be a reproach among the nations. Our president is reading that scripture. And I can tell as he's reading it, he's taking it in. And on that rededication on Sunday, we had the President of the United States. We had the Vice President of the United States. We had the Secretary of State talking about the ways that God has intervened miraculously in this country since our beginnings. We had the Secretary of War, currently waging war in Iran, reading to us from Scripture and talking about all of God's interventions in our military, the miracles of World War II, the miracles of the Revolutionary War, the Civil War, just reminding us of God's

0: I don't know. I've never in my lifetime, never in my lifetime seen this in our government. And I've been, I know this is how old I am. My first president was Eisenhower. And even with Reagan, with all the others, they never did this. They never did this. And so God is at work. I want to make that clear. They also showed on the stage on Sunday the various ways that God was present, that it is part of our DNA. And they played the Apollo 8 mission. And this was December the 24th of 1968. I remember this. You guys probably, some of you don't weren't alive then and don't remember. But they, it was the first mission where they went up and they were actually showing images back to Earth. We saw the moon and its craters, and then we saw the Earth from a distance, and they're describing it. And then all three astronauts take turns reading Genesis 1. In the beginning, God created the heavens and the earth, and the earth was without form and void, and darkness was upon the face of the deep, and God moved. This is what they read, and they said, this is our message to the world. And at that time, I think there were like a billion people watching around the globe. The point of that is that this acknowledgement of God is part of the DNA of the United States of America. And we were losing that. It was slipping away from us. But I believe we are, it's revival, it's renewal, and I believe it's happening. And I want people to be encouraged and energized and understand what a time we're living in. So Speaker Johnson came out, other pastors, there were lots of pastors that you would know there, and they called for repentance, prayers, people on their knees. And we Chris Tomlin and other musical groups, but Chris, you know, he gave us the heart and beauty of his worship songs. How great is our God? I think that's what we ended with, and so that's what happened on Sunday. But again, it's not just about those of us that were there. It's about all of you guys. It's about all of our people listening who are believers in Christ. This. Just as though, like the prayers of heaven, all of our family members and that have gone before us, who are up there praising and worshiping, we're not disconnected from that. We may not be there, but this is, we are one in the Holy Spirit. So what we did was on behalf of those of you that weren't able to be there or watch it, repentance. And so I'm asking you to join in, each and every one of you, personal repentance so that God can unleash his power on this nation again. And so that's my pitch, you guys.
1: Well, and I want to just bring up some, in case people are listening and saying, well, now, how much power does that kind of have? Well, this is a theological principle, what Sandy is talking about and what was done on Sunday. It's called intercession. Okay. And the word intercession is connected to the word mediator. And intercessors stand between people, groups of people, or in this case, stand on behalf of a larger group in the presence of God. You can see this principle in the book of Daniel and in the book of Nehemiah, where Daniel and Nehemiah prayed before God for all the people. And there's a negative aspect to it in the book of Jeremiah, where God tells Jeremiah that he was done with Israel, the judgment was coming, and he said, even if Moses and Samuel stand before me, I will not listen. Which means, on the flip side, that if Moses and Samuel did stand in God's presence, most of Israel's history, God would have listened. And this is true about the average Christian. When you pray for someone you know, you are entering into the presence of God on behalf of that person. Sometimes parents, as an example, will pray before God in his presence on behalf of children who are lost, who are not praying, who don't have their mind on God, and those parents are interceding for people who don't even want God's help. And so I want to encourage our listeners, it doesn't matter if you're behind a microphone at American Family Radio or you're behind the pulpit at a church, you can enter into God's presence and pray for our nation. You can pray for our president. In fact, the Apostle Paul says we are to pray for our leaders. So I want to encourage people.

0: There's an old expression, don't just, you know, light a candle, don't just curse the darkness. There's a lot of bad stuff happening, a lot of evil people who want to take charge and want to take our country even further away from God. You do not have to let them do that and just throw up your hands. You can, as happened Sunday, and this, I'm going to give it, throw back to you, Sandy. This, what happened on Sunday, because a lot of people are listening and they didn't even know this happened. It doesn't matter. These are Christian people and important leaders in our country who stood before God and prayed for our nation. And as you said, Sandy, this has happened a lot of times in our nation's history. You mentioned, you were talking about Ben Franklin, but you mentioned Abraham Lincoln. You made that mistake, but Abraham Lincoln did this on several occasions. I mean, this is a biblical principle of intercession that sometimes Christians in 2026 forget is a real thing, right? Go ahead.
1: Ed, let me add one other important thing. When in the early stages of planning this, again, I don't want to overstate my role, but I just want to say that I was told when I was on calls and stuff that they were going to have imams and all kinds of people on this day of prayer. It would be interfaith on the mall. Well, I was quite upset about that, and so I asked for a private meeting, and I spent a lot of time praying and just writing out why that would not work, why that was wrong. And one of the chief things is that we are celebrating America's birthday and history. Mm-hmm. Imams and other faiths, but Jewish, of course, were there. They're with us. But other faiths were not there. Our founders were not serving other faiths. They were not praying to any other god. It was one God. And so I made that case in a number of different ways, and I was, gosh, you can't imagine how thrilled and pleased I was. It was the Christian faith, and there was a Jewish rabbi, two cardinals, and a lot of evangelicals of different stripes praying, but believers in the Lord Jesus Christ. It was loud and clear, and that other reminds me, when President Trump was reading that passage from 2 Chronicles, it was that whole chapter, most of it. It gets into, and if you follow foreign gods, I will not bless you. And President Trump read that with his own lips. And that all tied together to me. We are reestablishing the plumb line. This is a nation, one nation under God, one particular God, not gods. And I think that was very important. That's another thing that happened on Sunday.
0: Anybody else got something?
2: Yeah, I just want to say I am hearing about this event that took place. And there have been other events that have taken place in the similar sphere of celebrating and the Christian heritage of the United States. I'm just so thankful that that President Trump won the election and that we do not have to endure a leftist Democratic administration overseeing the celebration of the 250th anniversary of our nation.
3: That's a good point.
2: Because we all know it would be. Now, events like this would probably still take place. I'm not saying we wouldn't still be able to do things like this, but overall, we would be hearing nothing. It would be a deconstruction of everything that's wrong with the United States and it would, of course, be making up things about, sordid past. And it would just be, be nothing more than just a one giant hit piece on the nation, the history of our nation. So I am thankful to God that we have an administration and people within that administration who love the Lord and who are seeking His face rather than the alternative.
4: Yep, nothing to add there. I agree.
0: Listen, I hadn't even thought about that. That had a leftist slash progressive slash Democrat slash God hating person and that party been in power.
4: We got rainbow colors at the
0: two. We would have had every other religion and whatever Christian would have been up there would have been with a rainbow stole around.
2: Exactly.
0: His or her
1: and
0: neck.
1: The White House lit up like heaven knows what.
2: Can I
1: just one last thing I'd like to get in if I could, Ed.
0: Go ahead. You're gonna have the last word.
1: Listen quickly. There are so many events coming up Freedom trucks are going all over the country with original documents. You could bring one to AFA and have an event. You just have to ask for it. Memorial Day at Arlington, there will be a candlelight storytelling. Family members of those that are buried will tell their family members' stories. The UFC fight will be at the White House on June the 29th. A Great American State Fair is taking place on the Mall June 25th to July 12th. It'll be the world's greatest fireworks on July the 4th. Teddy Roosevelt Museum is opening up in North Dakota on July the 2nd. The tall ships will be running through the harbor in New York on July the 4th. The Grand Prix will be running in D.C. August 21st to the 23rd. Go to at Freedom250. That's the hashtag. And you can find Freedom250 online. And those.
0: Okay.
1: And Bruce and I will be there.
0: All right.
1: In D.C.
0: Thank
1: July
0: you, Sandy. 5 minute
1: yes.
0: break. We'll be right back, folks.
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7: American Family News, I'm Robert Thornton. Federal prosecutors today announced charges against former Cuban President Raul Castro in the 1996 downing of civilian planes. The indictment was related to Castro's alleged role in the shootdown of two planes operated by exile group Brothers to the Rescue. Castro, now 94, was Cuba's defense minister at the time. See more on this at AFN.net. There's more talk about Kentucky voters removing Representative Thomas Massie in Kentucky's primary yesterday. Massie has been a thorn in President Donald Trump's side. Former Virginia Congressman Bob Good also suffered the ire of President Trump as he was perceived as being disloyal. Good had this to say about Massie's loss on AFR.
8: You shouldn't interpret, the willingness of some 60% of Republicans to obediently, robotically obey and vote for candidates who they don't even know. They don't even know Ed Gowrine. Nobody knows Ed Gowrine. Ed Gowrine didn't take positions. He didn't do debates. He wouldn't answer questions, specific policy questions and so forth. His only thing was, I will do what President Trump tells me to do.
7: He went on to say it is concerning that 99% of Republicans in D.C. have surrendered their voting card to the president and said that essentially Republican primary voters have surrendered their cards as well. The operator of a Texas Chick-fil-A may have a problem, and it has nothing to do with food. Here's AFN's Chris Woodward.
9: Chick-fil-A is closed on Sundays, a day that its Christian founder and others consider the Sabbath. Laurel Terode, a member of the United Church of God, observes the Sabbath on Saturdays. She claims she made that known upon interviewing for a job at a Chick-fil-A in the Austin area. According to Terode, she was given accommodation, but that later changed, and she was terminated after declining to make changes. The EEOC is now going after the franchise operator, saying he violated Title VII of the Civil Rights Act of 1964. Attorney Daniel Schmidt of Liberty Counsel.
10: If the news stories are correct, then I think the operator of the Chick-fil-A in Texas has a problem. The employee made her religious beliefs known, and that working on Saturday would be a problem. They hired her knowing that and then changed their mind.
9: Schmidt said that Title VII requires accommodation for religious beliefs.
10: If you have more than 15 employees and you're subject to it, you have to abide by that. It's inconvenient for us. It has to be proven to be an undue hardship or else you must accommodate.
9: While it remains possible that the owner can still demonstrate that it was an undue hardship to accommodate Terode, Schmidt said we'll have to wait and see.
7: The University of Florida is offering students the opportunity to bring several areas of knowledge under one umbrella. Caleb Castile reports.
11: The Hamilton School for Classical and Civic Education was first established on the campus at the University of Florida in the summer of 2022. Now the school sees their first three graduates walk across the stage. With their help, the department is one of the fastest growing at the university. Now there are 146 students majoring in philosophy, politics, economics, and law. Professor Brandon Warmke teaches several courses at the school. He said that Hamilton simply invites students to the pursuit of learning. Matt Lamb, associate editor of the College Fix, expressed hope that the Hamilton Center model could be instated at other colleges across America.
12: Conservatives shouldn't have to fight for one center that has quality, nonpartisan education. So hopefully this is actually used in other departments within the University of Florida, see how students do want this.
11: Critics argue that the program reflects conservative political influence in Florida's higher education. The school is not shy of controversy, as in May of 2024, six employees were investigated by the university for allegedly interfering with curriculum development at the center. This then led to the United Faculty of Florida filing a grievance against the university. The investigation was closed later that month. The school has plans to expand, offering new majors to the students and continuing its mission to prepare its pupils to think deeply and lead with purpose. I'm Caleb Castile.
7: Fox reports the White House is firing back after the Chicks singer Natalie Maines launched a vulgar social media attack against President Donald Trump. Maines accused the president of destroying democracy in an Instagram post. The White House told Fox News Digital that Maines suffers from a severe case of Trump derangement syndrome. See more news at AFN.net.
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0: And welcome back, folks, to today's Issues. Ed Vitagliano sitting in for Tim Wildman today. I'm joined in studio by Wesley Wildman and Tony Vitagliano. Folks, I hope you enjoyed that. I know it was the whole segment, with the exception of one baseball metaphor with Sandy Rios. But I hope you found that to be very encouraging. Yeah. And inspiring and to uplift your hearts. By the way, we do have an article at American Family News, AFN.net, on the Rededicate 250. It's an article written by Parker Kate May, and it does tell you what happened and what some of the folks who were there had to say. That's at AFN.net. So hope you appreciated that little break that we had with uplifting and encouraging exhortations. And now we're going to bring you down again because Steve Paisley Jordahl has come on into the studio. Good morning, Steve.
14: Hey, good morning, everybody. We love, by the way, working with PK, Parker Kate. She's great, a great writer and a good addition to the team. So you don't hear her on the radio, but she's got a very important job she does with us. We're very much a better news organization with her there.
0: That's why we gave her a little salute for this article. She does. She's an excellent writer. She's fairly new in terms of being on the staff, although she was spent a couple of summers, working with AFL.
14: She's a young kid. We have to teach her all kinds of stuff about, culture, like rock and roll. He doesn't know the bands.
2: And brings all the median age down, 30 years?
14: By about, yeah.
2: Something like that.
0: Yeah, that's a pretty old crew we've got right now at AFN.
14: Yes.
0: A lot of folks, some folks in their early 70s, but those are seasoned people.
14: That's right.
0: So
14: Future's bright.
0: The future is bright. No, and that is something that we have going for us here at American Family Association, American Family Radio. Lots of young people, and even Tony and Wesley, they're not the youngest. We've got people in their 20s.
4: No, we moved up in leadership. That means you have to be old.
0: Right. You have to be old.
4: Older.
0: And you want to talk about encouragement. These are young people that love Jesus and are dedicated. The story we're going to hear in just a couple of minutes about a lot of things going on in the body of Christ is a little bit discouraging. These young people are great to have around. And they do tease us old folks sometimes, but I did the same thing when I was growing up, teasing the old folks, about them not being cool. Now I am.
14: What goes around comes around.
0: Least cool. That's right.
2: Yes. Yes.
0: All right. A little bit of bittersweet news at the top, right?
14: Yeah. Evangelist James Robison has passed away. He died at 82 years old. He was a Southern Baptist preacher who you probably heard, according to his obit here that I have in front of me, he preached to more than 20 million people in over 600 citywide crusades. He was endorsed by Billy Graham at the very beginning. It says he recorded more than 2 million decisions for Christ as they track these things. At the urging of evangelist Billy Graham, Robinson founded, and there's no N, I keep wanting to say Robinson, yes, but it's Robinson, founded the James Robinson Evangelistic Association in 1967. He became one of the most popular evangelists in America. He delivered a landmark address in 1980 at the National Affairs Briefing in Dallas. And at the event, I'll just read this paragraph and then let you guys comment. He said, "I'm sick and tired of hearing about all the radicals and the perverts and the liberals and the leftists and the communists coming out of the closet. It's time for God's people to come out of the closet, out of the churches, and change America." U.S. Ambassador to Israel Mike Huckabee, who at the time served as Robinson's communications director, later said that that rally was the genesis of the moral majority movement.
0: Really?
14: That's what, according to Mike Huckabee, that's what he said.
0: I did not know that. Listen, I love James Robinson. He was a firebrand. His preaching was no nonsense. He didn't sugarcoat anything. And he was very impactful in my life and amongst a lot of evangelicals and in the Southern Baptist movement. But he was very, I would just say this, he was very transparent. He famously talked about his struggles and battles with lust. You didn't hear anybody talking about that in the late 60s on into the 70s. And he kind of made it clear that even Christians and ministers have to fight the same battles everyone else does. And he was just blunt. He was a blunt person, but was also very compassionate.
14: Didn't Jimmy Carter tell the same thing to Playboy?
0: He did. I think it's because of James Robinson that they asked him that.
14: Yeah, maybe.
0: They said, "Do you struggle with rust, with lust, with rust too?"
14: Oh, you know, we all do that.
0: Yeah, with a struggle with rust. But Jimmy Carter, famously, this was when he was running against Gerald Ford. So yeah, this was before he was president, I think, if I got that right. So, listen, we've lost a lot of champions over the last 10, 20 years, mm-hmm, and James Robinson is one of them. Did either of you guys know much about James Robinson? He might have been before your time.
4: I may recognize if I were to listen to his sermon, I may recognize his voice. Yeah. I certainly recognize his name.
0: Yeah.
4: But I was the one that's closest to him that I listened to regularly was out of Memphis, Tennessee.
0: Adrian Rogers, yeah.
4: Love Worth Finding.
0: Oh yeah, he was a prince of preachers. Mm-hmm. I'll just sit here and reminisce all day. But
14: that's how we know we're old, Ed. Yes, you and I.
0: Well, back right now. All right, so he passed away, and he's gone on to his heavenly reward. We'll continue to, you know what, we continue to lose champions, and fully expect God to raise up new champions.
2: Amen.
0: So, all right.
14: Back in 1997, contemporary Christian music was becoming a big business. That's about the time that worship music started. The CCM, as it's called, contemporary Christian music genre, kind of went from the solo artist to more worship type music. And one of the songs that came along was from a group called Avalon. And it's a song called Testify to Love. And I remember this song is one of my favorite songs of Christian music. It still can bring me to tears when I listen to it. Let me just have you listen to just a little bit of the chorus. This is Cut 15.
15: For as long as I shall live, I will testify to love. I'll be a witness in the silences when words are not.
14: I don't know if you guys remember that song or if it rings a bell.
0: Yeah, absolutely.
14: A great song.
0: I had it on my playlist.
14: You had?
0: Had it.
14: Until when?
0: Until this morning when you ruined everything for me, and I removed it. Because what happened, Steve?
14: Well, one of the members of Avalon, three of the members of Avalon, Melissa Green, Michael Passons, and Ty Herndon have re-released it, re-recorded a new version of it and released it. And this is the reason. Years ago, Michael Passons came out as homosexual. And the Melissa Green said the record label came and said, what's going to happen to the group? And she says, well, it's either him or me. I'm not going to take the stage with a gay man and everything. So they kicked him out of the group, and he went on. But she has had a change of heart, I guess you'd say. She says that this song has always been an anthem about homosexual love. The first line of the song is "All the colors of the rainbow," and I never put that together. It never struck me as anything other than a praise song to God and to Jesus.
0: Right.
14: But Melissa Green is one of these Christians who decided that she knows better than God when it comes to what is what is right, what is wrong. She actually officiated at a so-called wedding between Michael Passons and some dude. And so they re-released this, and they're acknowledging it, that saying that it was always an anthem toward homosexual love.
0: Well, before I get the take here from you, Wesley, and Tony, what your take is on it, I'm reading from an article that appears on Church Leaders, churchleaders.com. I was not familiar with this website. It's a Christian website that has news and other information. But this is what Green is quoted as saying, talking about Michael Passons. Mm-hmm. Michael never needed to be redeemed. He was always whole and worthy. What he was denied was his rightful place in Avalon, in the song, in a community that claimed to sing about a love big enough to hold him. And so this is a very strange thing. I don't know whether Green, what's her first name?
14: Melissa.
0: Melissa. I don't know whether she still claims to be a Christian. I guess she does. But what a strange thing to say. Michael never needed to be redeemed. She's talking about his homosexuality. Wesley, this is something that that there is this strain within the evangelical community. I never thought, since I got here to AFA, it wasn't really my choice. God just, I just got interested in the sexual revolution and wrote a lot about the homosexual movement. So much so that I was teasingly around here called, quote unquote, the homosexual reporter. Okay, so yeah. They were joking about about that. But this goes back to 1996 and 97 when I first got here. I never thought that the issue of homosexuality would become a dividing line in the church, because it seemed so clear to me what the scripture says. Mm-hmm. But there is this strain amongst people who are pretty well known. Amy Grant, one of them.
4: Lauren Daigle.
0: Lauren Daigle, some of these. Amy Grant explicitly came out, hosted
4: News a Newsboys.
0: Yeah, News. Why is this? Why is this issue a dividing line in the church, where you get well-known people like some of the members of this group, Avalon, who side against the clear message of Scripture? What's your take on that?
4: Yeah, I think it, in some cases, it starts with the goal or the idea to not push people away or to alienate people. But this is a real quick one here. We don't do that. The Bible does that,
0: right?
4: Naturally.
0: Yeah.
4: You know, it says you're either with us. Jesus said you're either with me or you're against me.
0: Right.
4: Like, so just the teaching of Scripture is sufficient. We don't need to feel, now I'm going to preach for just a second. We don't need to feel the burden is on us individually whether a person does or doesn't accept Christ now or his message. Now can we be responsible for the fruits of our actions not reflecting Christ, and that be a reason why someone, yeah, that can be true, but if we do things, if we preach the message or the teaching on homosexuality or any sex outside of marriage, the way God designed it, if we teach what the Bible says on that, what we need to do is obviously let the chips fall where they lay.
0: Yeah.
4: Trust God with the results. I think what happened was early on in the 90s, the 80s and 90s, that the church was so, many people within the church was very responsive to the emotional reaction to a person who's trapped in it, and them and their response being, "Well, I'm not going to come to church if you don't accept me." And
0: yeah.
4: So then we start trying to modify different ways to bridge the gap to get them there, as opposed to just continuing to invite them. And if they don't come, they don't come. I'm just giving you a couple analogies of some things that took place that kind of really but we've all pointed this out before too. Any angle that we come at this issue, we don't. The church, by and large, the same church that of people who compromise on this one issue, they don't take the same philosophical approach to any other sin.
0: Right.
4: We know this. We've talked about this before. They won't apply that same grace in quotes or love in quotes to someone who is a pedophile.
0: Right.
4: So
0: or a thief.
4: Or a thief. And you have to get you know, just
0: yet.
4: Yeah. Anyways, so back to your question about, you know, how this has happened. That's how I would say this has happened over the years. And the church in America has allowed that topic to really weaken the church and its influence, quite frankly. And that's why the Protestant church has had some more issues or problems. The Protestant church has a lot of problems, and this is one of them over the last 20 years. And it does cause a problem. Now, you know, full circle here.
0: Yeah.
4: You can all obviously too that the Bible does say to don't forget the gathering of believers. Don't stop meeting as a church because the church has problems. But when a church is going through a problem, there's problems that a church can go through and it still be a Christian church.
0: Right.
4: But there are some issues like this that if you compromise or you're weak on this, it's a heresy church. Yeah. So
0: heretic. Okay. Heretic,
4: yeah. So.
0: Yep. All right, Tony, and then Steve, you're a music person. We'll give you the last word on this. What's your take, Tony?
2: Yeah, real quick. To me, what stands out, what stands out about the story and similar stories that have come up over the past several years is that Christians have to be very careful when we start to set up systems that mirror. That have a secular counterpart or that mirror a system of the world. And what I mean by that is contemporary Christian music through the 80s and the 90s exploded. And that carried on into early 2000s also, but really just exploded. And the system that was created to foster contemporary Christian music was a mirror, so to speak, of a secular counterpart, which had existed for decades before. And if you are not careful to keep Christ and God's word at the center of such a system, then you're going to fall prey to the machinations of the world. It's going to begin to reflect the world more than it's going to begin to reflect the kingdom. And this can be applied to other parts of the church as well. So the same thing will happen if a pastor treats a mega church like a CEO, like he's a CEO of a business.
0: Yeah.
2: You're going to lose the influence of the Holy Spirit. You're going to lose the biblical foundation on God's word and that Jesus is the head of this church and not me. You're going to lose a lot of those principles that keep a church healthy. And he's going to fall, you know, there's a risk of him falling into sin and you know, the church splitting and other things can happen. So this is, to me, kind of what we're starting to see is the fruits of maybe a system that was a little bit more influenced by the world than we first thought. And I want to plug our own M.D. Perkins here at American Family Association, who's worked on numerous documentaries, recently the Culture Warrior documentary. He researched heavily on that. He's a great writer, and he actually wrote a book called Dangerous Affirmation, The Threat of Gay Christianity, about this very subject, about how do Christians... What should be our approach to dealing with the sin of homosexuality and dealing with homosexuals within not just our own personal lives, but within, more importantly, more than the church? How should we deal with this and handle this? And he, obviously, you can go out and get the book and read it, but we cannot fall into the trap of we just want to bring them in. You know, we do want to reach out to people, but we cannot accept the sin of homosexuality, no more than we would accept the sin of adultery or, you know, theft or lying. So I encourage people to go out and get that book. And it's a great book. Will help you feel more better prepared to deal with this subject.
0: It is amazing. Resources.afa.net.
2: That's right.
0: Resources.afa.net. M.D. Perkins is his name. Dangerous Affirmation is the book. By the way, I think this is an award-winning book. It's got tons of recommendations from people who are in the midst of this fight from within the kingdom. All right, Steve, you're the music person. You get the last word on this subject.
14: So much I could say we could go on forever. But this is the first thing that crossed my mind when we started this discussion, is that the things that God values the most are the things that Satan will attack the hardest. And God created man and woman. It's right there in the very first chapter of Genesis. He created them male and female, and that has been one of the targets that Satan has attacked the hardest down through the years. And so we do need to keep close to God's heart. We need to not be use scripture, and this book Dangerous Affirmations has this all throughout the book, using scripture to validate scripture. God's word will hold up. God's word. We don't have to listen to the opinions of a great songwriter. By the way, just because someone can throw lyrics together and rhyme and put a great melody on it doesn't mean that we need to give them any more authority over theology than we would an athlete that decides he wants to speak on politics. What do they know? They're good at hitting a ball over a fence.
0: Right.
14: The person, just because they can put words together and a catchy melody, and it is a little different, and then we invite it into our church when we sing these songs, but they're go back to the Word of God. Always go back to the Word of God.
0: Amen.
2: Amen.
0: All right. You got anything you can fit in here to the end? Or I can wax eloquent.
14: Let's talk. I want to talk about Maureen Galindo, who is a Democrat congresswoman, a candidate for a seat in Texas. And she has made some very concerning things. She said she wants to throw all Zionists in prison. It sounds like she wants to put all the Jews in a concentration camp.
0: Now, what is a Zionist?
14: A Zionist is someone who believes that Israel has a right to a country of its own.
0: Yeah.
14: A lot of people, us included, go back to what the scripture says about God's promise to Abraham and the nation that he would build. But this is what Maureen had to say about if she gets into she's been criticized for the comments of saying she wants to throw all billionaire Zionists in prison. This was her defense of that statement. Cut 8.
16: When I say that I want billionaire Zionists in prison, that does not mean I want Jews in internment camps. So why am I getting a whole bunch of death threats and MAGA insult, which actually makes sense, I realize. Like, MAGA and Jewish Zionist apparently are the exact same people. They talk the exact same way, and that's because MAGA is the developing Christian Zionist, and that's how they want to create a religion state in the United States of America, is through MAGA, which that's the goal of Zionism, is to create these white supremacists.
14: I wanted to give us a minute to talk about this, because this would take
0: Well, Tony, you are frowning there.
4: What was her name?
14: Her name is Maureen Galindo.
0: By the way, it was a James Tallarico, who's also running in Texas. He's explicitly Christian, although he's a leftist Christian. But it's odd that
14: a lot of Democrats are coming out against her, AOC included.
2: Yeah, listen, this is what you have to do if you're on the left. You have to say what you actually mean, which is that you're probably you slip up and you say something anti-Semitic, and then you have to roll it back and make it sound not so anti-Semitic. So I wasn't talking about all Jewish people. I wasn't talking about rounding up Jews and putting them in internment camps. What I was saying was that Jewish billionaire Zionists are actually the problem. And this is that Babylon Bee skit, or it wasn't Babylon Bee. It was a skit where there was a racist person and an anti-racist person were talking, and they had like the same talking, felt the same way about different the same things. That's leftist, like leftist, and ironically enough, far right white supremacist. They would, this lady's views and they would probably line up quite a bit.
0: Yeah.
17: What you mean? Billionaire Zionists run everything? Yeah. Yeah, they are the problem. I agree with you.
2: You know, it's just, I don't know.
0: Well, I will say I'm certainly glad that some Democrats are criticizing her.
2: Right.
0: I wonder how deep her views run, though, amongst the members of the far left. All right, folks. Hey, guess what? We're out of time. More great programming directly ahead. We'll be back here, Lord willing, tomorrow.
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19: Do you think you can't afford children? Hi, I'm Chuck Bentley with My Money Life from Crown. The formation of a traditional nuclear family is at an all-time low in American history. Several years ago, I read that the family of the future will likely be 1.8 children and two pets. Let's reverse that trend. Satan does everything he can to prevent or destroy families. Couples are told to fear the expense of raising children. And it's no wonder. Today's needs were yesterday's luxuries that many can't imagine doing without. Yet these lifestyle choices are shrinking families and decreasing fertility. Thankfully, there are still couples who are committed to raising children to impact the world for Christ. Two of my nieces have 5 and 6 children each. They're stay-at-home moms who refuse to get caught up in the materialism of today's society. 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Understanding who you are in Christ will give you the confidence to live contra mundum, or contrary to the world. 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
20: This is the Public Square from the American Policy Roundtable with Dave Zanotti. Dave, we're approaching the 250th anniversary of the Declaration of Independence and talking about, you know, the founding fathers and all. Does anybody really care about that stuff these days?
21: Deism, schmeism, who cares? Can we get on with life and living? Yeah, well, that I understand. I really do. The problem is it's difficult to get on with life and living in America, in a country that is known for as the hallmark of liberty, and to continue to maintain our civil liberties and our balance of liberty under law if we forget where we came from. We did not come to America as we understand it today from a philosophical perspective of deism, the idea that God's out there, but he doesn't care much, and he doesn't give a hoot about what happened in Philadelphia in 1776. Nothing could be farther from the truth, and nothing could be farther from what the people who put this country together wrote about. And why does it matter? Because they understood that the principles upon which the Declaration stands are the principles that we would live by or not. And if we abandon those principles, what would we base our form of living and government upon? If we abandon what they stood for, will America still work? Well, we've been teaching an alternate America, a deistic America, a godless equation for over 100 years. How's that working out for us? Maybe as we go back to the 250th anniversary, we ought to go back to not just looking at what they wrote, but why they wrote it and what that should mean and how that can instruct us going forward. That's why deism or not deism matters.
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3: So good to be with you, friends. Another great week where we can look at important issues. I want you to know this week we're going to be addressing the speech that the vice president gave at the March for Life on Friday. We'll deal with that after today's show. Today's show, we have a very special guest to talk about an issue that's impacting you, whether you know it or not. Now, if you have been listening to the show, you know that we celebrated some of the changes taking place in the health arena, the changes to the vaccine schedule, the revamped food pyramid, and I say, amen, it's about time. But I found an article from Molly Engelhardt, who I am following closely because she is an expert in this area. She says there's a growing divide emerging within the Republican Party in particular, and it isn't about personalities or rhetoric. It's about chemicals, because chemicals are happening whether we know it or not in the food supply, in the way that we grow our food, in pesticides that are happening throughout the agriculture industry. And she is with me today to talk about this fabulous article and also to look at solutions. In case you're not remembering who Molly is, Molly Engelhardt is a regenerative farmer and rancher at Sovereignty Ranch. And she's committed to food sovereignty, which is actually very important, soil regeneration and homesteading self-sufficiency. She's the author of the book Debunked by Nature: Debunk Everything You Thought You Knew About Food, Farming, and Freedom. She was on with me recently to tell her journey from going from a vegan chef and an L.A. restaurateur to hands-in-the-dirt farmer and mother of, I think it's four, Molly, but you'll have to remind me. And I'm so grateful to have you back to talk about pesticides. I know that sounds funny in some people's conversations, but for those of us who care about the food supply, what we're taking in without realizing it, here we are making good choices about food and health and getting enough sunlight to form that vitamin D and all the other things. All the while, we might be taking in chemicals that are actually harming us.
22: Yes, ma'am. I think that the most important thing for us to think about is, you just mentioned about at the pro-life march, we have to think about pro-life farming. Like, mm-hmm. we think of these things as separate, right? You're like, we'll address this tomorrow. Mm-hmm. But if we're spraying our food with chemicals, we're killing our unborn children, or we're sterilizing ourselves in order to not be able to have children. And this is so important. And pro-life farming is to have there be life in the soil, life in the food, and resiliency in our families and our communities. And so you, in my opinion, cannot be pro-life and also be pro-chemical farming. Those two things cannot coexist. And that is something that I think people aren't making that connection. We're not even thinking about that. But what I was talking about in the article was not that, but I thought of it when you were saying.
3: I love it. I love it. You're absolutely right. I do not believe I've ever heard anybody have that in a speech. So you will be the first one to go on record to tie the regenerative farming. But it makes sense for those of us who've raised children and tried to plant anything in the soil. I learned a long time ago as a gardener, it's all about the dirt. And if there's no life in the dirt, your plant's going to die. And I learned that's 101, right? For anybody that wants to grow something in their garden, imagine then somebody like Molly who has to help us understand to feed lots of people, to feed nations. You have to think about the dirt. Going back to George Washington Carver, he figured that out when they were destroying the soil and came in with all kinds of solutions. So this article in particular, I found fascinating because you're saying, listen, people are applauding what are important steps in vaccine changes and new promotion of testing, which I'm all for. But you're saying there are these bigger issues that if we don't address them on a large scale, these things won't be enough.
22: I mean, they won't even matter, because what's happening with the pesticide liability shield, with the Supreme Court taking up Monsanto's request for them to overturn lower courts, and we're not saying they will overturn, but that's the Monsanto thinks that they will, and that's why they're having the higher court take it up. And then we can look at multiple states that are having the liability shield issue being slipped through, and it's all being in the name of labeling and informed consent and making sure people know. But as I played out in my article, the person who's wearing a suit and spraying the chemical may have read the label, but the parents and the children downstream on the food, in the park, on the golf course, are not privy to what was sprayed and what is in their food stream and in their water stream and in all around them and in the air and coming down in the rain on their heads. And so this idea that if we change the laws and we just say as long as the labeling on the packaging gives people the understanding that there could be cancer, there could be melanoma, there could be this, there could be that, then we don't need to be liable if people get sick from our product because we warned them. We had the duty to let you know, and we did let you know. Well, these laws are popping up, already been signed into law in Georgia. And so these are de facto liability shields, and we cannot allow this. We see what happened with the vaccine liability shield that happened in the 86. We've gone from 9 shots to 72 or 96, depending on, you know, how you count them and which ones are divided up from each other. So this is just crazy exponential growth of chemicals in our body. This is going to be exponential growth of chemicals in our water and our food. And as is, the sperm count of a man, we've spoken about this, is going down and down and down. And so by 2040, the average man in modern America or other westernized nations is going to be zero. My son is 5 years old. So what does that put him at his breeding age at that time? I am pro-life, and I am, people talk about reproductive rights. I want my children to have the right to reproduce. I do not want that right stripped from them. And so I actually think that that's the reproductive rights that we need to be fighting for. And we need to change that term around and say, yes, yes, I'm a yes for reproductive rights. My children deserve the right to reproduce, and it cannot be taken away with chemicals. And I think that many old school Republicans that are in places of power have been used to business as usual. We're pro-business, and so we're not going to be anti-chemical because we're pro-business. And I think that that time is dead, and they may not know it's dead, and they're still trying to go around as business as usual, but they will get primaried and they will lose their place because the MAHA coalition of mothers is powerful and are not necessarily traditional Republicans, but they are rubbing off on traditional Republicans. There are people coming into my restaurant that have never thought about seed oils and chemicals and, and Roundup and fortified flours. They've never thought about these things, and now they're passionate about them. So we're not just talking about this small part of the coalition anymore, the MAHA moms. We're talking about it's spread to the rest of the coalition. I just saw a study, not a study, but what, when they do a poll for Texas Republicans, 70% are anti-chemicals in their food, do not want to expand the rights of chemical companies if it will impact our food, our air, or our water. 70%. That is amazing. A very high number.
5: It is.
22: And so I suspect that these Republicans, it was a Democrat who stopped it, the from being in the big, beautiful deal or whatever the last thing was. Yep. And it was a Democrat who just stopped it in the appropriation committee. And I'm saying we need to wake up, conservatives, and recognize that your base now cares about healthy food and now cares about chemicals in their food. And of course they do, because anybody that's pro-life is going to be anti something that ends in the word side, because side means to kill, to murder. And so pesticide, fungicide, herbicide, those are all words for death. And we need to be pro-life farmers, and we need to be pro-life people. And we need to remind our elected representatives that it is their job to protect the lives of the families of their constituents. And
5: let me do a recap here. I love where you're going with this and your zeal. Well, this is why we have you on, Molly, because you are literally in the trenches, in the dirt. So you went from owning restaurants as a vegan, and now you're a rancher, beef rancher, and regenerative farmer. And I mean, your story, if you have not heard Molly's story, you've got to go back and go to carrieabbott.com. Just type in her name. Molly is M-O-L-L-I-E and Engelhardt, E-N-G-E-L-H-A-R-T. You will love her story. And it's a story of faith and also of just waking up to the realities of how the system works. One thing I want to clarify is that sperm count worldwide is down 50%. A lot of people aren't aware of that. We've done shows on that. I'm curious if you're connecting pesticides to part of that reason. I know it's not the only thing, but are you saying chemicals and pesticides are playing a role in that?
22: Yes, I'm saying that I think it's cumulative, of course. And I think that people will say, well, there's correlation and not proven causation. And so I will agree, and we have to be careful about what we say, but we can see that the downward spiral has gone significantly more down since 96 when we started spraying Roundup or glyphosate on our grains directly. We also know that atrazine can turn perfectly healthy frogs from male frogs to reproducing female frogs.
5: Yes.
22: And so we know that there's impact on hormonal impact. And then we know that the gut microbiome has hormonal impact. And then I also want to say that many of these chemicals are endocrine interrupters, and they register in our body just like estrogen. Mm. And there's a huge issue with also polyester clothing. I just did a show about how a gentleman that lives near me had very low testosterone, below 250. And just by changing all of his clothes to cotton clothing, his testosterone went up over 500. So it went up more than 250 points with wow. no other changes, except for he was already eating organic food and blah, blah, blah. But just changing his clothing and not having synthetics against his skin made a huge difference in his testosterone. And so I think that there's been studies showing male fertility impacted by plastics.
5: Plastic, for sure.
22: Petroleum mm-hmm. products are the base for many fertilizers. Many fertilizers are made out of petroleum. Well, then we're spraying the waxes and the different other kinds of petroleum directly on the food to make it last longer, which are acting like endocrine interrupters in our body, specifically treating our body like it's estrogen. And so it is mm-hmm. impacting men's virility and their ability to reproduce. And so
5: I would go one step further, because I'm willing.
22: Okay, let's now, go.
5: Because our hormones impact so much of our whole body, our whole system, as you well know. A lot of people think it's just about reproductive. It's not. It impacts your brain. It impacts the way you think. It impacts the way you act. So if we have sperm count going down and we have male reproduction being impacted and the hormones, let's just say the impact on men is going to be in their behavior as well, and their attitudes and their unwillingness to take risk and do what men do. And we see that in behavior, don't we?
22: We do. And I was sitting with my friend just the other day at this cafe in San Antonio. And I looked around and I said, if an EMP or something hits right now and there's no power and nobody's car works, how many of the men around here are going to get their families to safety? And
5: interesting.
22: It was a sad number, like based right? on our guesstimation,
5: observation,
22: based on my observations. But it is very, very interesting. And I think that it also, we have to understand that when there's all of these, you know, gun violence and there's this and there's that, our mental well-being impacts how we act in the world. And of course, there's porn and there's video games and other things that right. are impacting our mental health. But fundamentally, if we don't have good microbiome, then our brain is not working. And, you know, when you're very little in an embryo in the belly, in the uterus, the part that splits apart between your head and your gut, they're one piece and it splits apart. And so they're deeply connected, always have been. And mm-hmm. so that is why it's very, very important for us to have healthy gut. And that is yeah. something that's completely being destroyed by these chemicals. And so I don't think that we could even estimate how deeply bad the ripple effect of these chemicals are. And yeah. when you start to try to point it out, they're going to tell you it's correlation, not causation.
5: Right,
22: but we so can't just keep drinking chemicals and thinking there's no impact. And that's literally, not what right. God asks us to do. That no. is not what dominion is, I promise.
5: No, I'm with you. I'm with you. This is so fascinating and so important. And listen, we need to take a quick break. We're having a fantastic conversation with Molly Engelhardt, and I'm sure that you are leaning in, friend, because I know this listening community, you care about these issues. We'll be right back.
6: Friends, did you know you can be part of an alliance that advances your God-given right to live and speak truth? Alliance Defending Freedom contends for the truth in law, public policy, and the public square. ADF is one of the nation's most respected and successful United States Supreme Court advocates, with various roles in 74 Supreme Court victories. Since 2011, ADF has represented parties in 15 victories at the Supreme Court on behalf of pastors, churches, religious organizations, college students, family-owned business, and pro-life pregnancy centers. We are so proud to have Alliance Defending Freedom as

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0: We are so honored to have Molly Englehart with us. She's a regenerative farmer and rancher, and she is very knowledgeable, as you can tell, about what's going into our food. She owned many restaurants in LA, was very successful as a vegan chef and restaurateur, and then changed the way she was thinking, which was a very costly move for her, by the way. And her story, you can go back to carrieabbott.com and just type her name in there, and you will be able to listen to her testimony, what God has done in her life. And Molly, I told you this the first time, and I'm so grateful for people like you who go through an authentic journey where you see things in a different way. You're willing to share that with other people. And you have been really thrust into the limelight in a sense where you are speaking to issues that impact nations. As a regenerative farmer, have you noticed from this administration any more support than previous administrations? And what is it that you're calling for? Because you've talked a little bit in the first segment about liability shields. In other words, legislatures passing laws where Monsanto and others are not able, or they're able to put it on a label somewhere, but the person who's playing in the park down the street never saw that label. And you're saying that's not good enough. And I agree with you. So first of all, as a regenerative farmer, are you feeling more support than previously?
2: As a regenerative farmer, no. As a mother, as a informed consent advocate, yes. Unfortunately, I think that DOGE did a lot of good things for getting rid of waste, but a lot of what they considered waste ripped the rug out from so many farmers, and especially small scale farmers that were providing food to schools, providing food to prisons. I have a friend who put millions of dollars into a mill to freshly mill flour for the local schools in Arizona, and they would be getting this freshly milled flour every week with all the nutrients still in it and feeding the kids. He spent $2 million and he was supposed to get 50% of that money back as a grant from the government. They had promised it, and that was ripped out from underneath him as wasteful spending with DOGE. And I say wasteful in quotation marks.
0: Yes.
2: So really I feel disappointed in the things that they chose to rip out from underneath people. I have another farm in California that I hold the note on the farm for the family, because they were not able to get a loan in their name originally with their income and et cetera. And they had an amazing deal also feeding vegetable boxes to different families and being able to take SNAP, and there was a middleman and da-da-da-da-da, and that got ripped away from them, and it's like $19,000 a month of income. Wow. And so I think that getting nutrient-dense food to human beings should never be considered wasteful spending.
0: It's not. You're absolutely right.
2: I'm anti-government interference in so many things, but when we are doing the work to support local food getting to local people and not just ever expanding supply chains, that's never wasteful. And so I'm highly disappointed in the ways that those were ripped out. And I've been,
0: you think that it will change with the SNAP program changes and requirements, because I know that's a major push now, is to get whole food and real food to kids.
2: I hope. But the thing is that I don't think we had to rip the rug out and make people leave their farms in the interim to do that. And so I think that this almost $1 billion, $790 million dedicated to regenerative agriculture is a good start. But and Brooke Rollins, and they made a big deal about it. Mm-hmm. And I think having people, and I wrote about this in the Epoch Times, having regenerative agriculture spoke about at the highest levels of government, I think that that gets it more into the zeitgeist, gets it more into our minds. And so people are caring about it. But if I'm going to be honest, that's a tiny little drop in a bucket that they just held back from the

0: money that Trump is subsidizing corn and soy, and he was subsidizing the soy farmers because they couldn't sell to China. But
1: Right.
0: really, that's a fragile system. We shouldn't be growing all this soy for China, and then China's our greatest adversary, and then they don't want to buy it because of trade issues. We should be growing a diversity of food for Americans. We
1: Amen.
0: need to
1: Amen.
0: hunker down. We are in the 250th year of a nation. There's never been an empire that has stayed the empire in the world more than 250 years. Right now, we need to hunker down. We need to take care of ourselves. We need domestic oil. We need domestic security. We need secure borders. But
1: Food.
0: most of all, we need secure food because in an emergency, it will be air, water, food. And we are not valuing our air and our water and our food. And I believe that small farms need to be treated like infrastructure. And feeding Americans American food should be a priority. And it is not currently a priority. And I am disappointed in that. And so
1: And that's and listen,
0: I voted
1: I
0: for this
1: join you. Yes, I
0: administration.
1: join you in that disappointment. But this is why we're talking about it, because as you said, getting it into the conversation, people listening to this show and others who have influence, we are hoping and praying that this conversation, your articles, your books, and your colleagues and you who continue to find new advocates, we will keep talking about it because we have to. Life is on the line, as you said so well in the first segment. Before our time ends, I would do want to get clarity on something. You
0: Yes,
1: said
0: ma'am.
1: there are states passing laws, and Monsanto is going to the Supreme Court to try to get the right to not have to basically let people know what's in the chemical. How do we get rid of those laws that give them a pass? And also, how do we get rid of the chemicals? Because that really is the issue.
0: Yes, ma'am. So for clarity, they're not going to court to have us not know what's in the chemicals. They're going to court to say that if we disclose the risk on the label, then we can't be sued for causing harm.
1: Okay, like the vaccines. All
0: But
1: right.
0: we have informed you.
1: Yes.
0: You know that it's
1: The
0: causing
1: liability's
0: harm.
1: gone.
0: The liability is gone. But if I am a mother and I'm busy and I stop to get a pizza, and this is right now in this world we live in currently, this is not a future idea. 100% of conventional wheat is being sprayed, not just before they prepare the field with pre-emergence and all that. They are spraying chemicals on it to make it dry at a specific dye and dry so that they can harvest it at a specific time. And this is very efficient. Well, when they went to the EPA, because they knew they figured out this magic where we could spray it, kill the grain, and then harvest it 2 weeks later, they went to the EPA and they said, we need to change the parts per million of glyphosate in grains specifically. So it went up to like 30 parts per million from 2 parts per million. So vegetables are still at the 2 parts per million, but grains are at 30 parts per million. But that doesn't really make any sense. It's not, why would it be safer to eat more Roundup when you're having a pizza or bread or oatmeal than it is on carrots or zucchini? It doesn't make any sense, right? And so the reality is, we all have kids that eat too many carbohydrates because that's what kids love. And those carbohydrates are being sprayed with chemicals, and we do not have the right to fix that. And so I believe where we need to go with this is property rights. And I go over this in my article with the Epoch
1: Yes, you
0: Times,
1: do.
0: but we as conservatives have always valued property rights. And why is it when it comes to GMOs and chemical agriculture, we do not honor property rights? If I, as a farmer, have drift that comes onto my field, I have a friend, his name is Bob. He grows old kamut. I watched a woman get on her knees in tears because his grain healed her son that had severe autism. He was 5 years old, nonverbal, still in diapers, and by 7 years old was verbal and out of diapers, and now is a teenager with a job and going to college. So that
1: So important.
0: story, but his field got drift from a neighbor's field in Montana, and he lost his ability to sell it to the European market because it was too high to be organic in the European market because of that drift. He is not entitled to that neighbor to have to pay for his crop. He is not entitled to anything. But if my neighbor's cow comes and tramples my greenhouse, he has to pay me for that. So I don't believe that organic farmers should have to give up 25 feet on all sides of their farm. I believe that it's the chemical sprayer that needs to be responsible. And once we put that liability that if your pollen of your corn infects my corn with GMO, then you are accountable for my crop. If your chemicals get on my field, you are accountable for paying for my crop. Then it doesn't have to be that the government is making anybody do anything. Financially, it will be too much of a burden for the farmers to spray these chemicals because the impact they're having on their neighbors. But currently, we are not honoring those laws. So I think we need to go back to property rights.
1: Okay. Wow. That's such an important conversation. We need to end our time now with Molly Engelhardt. Thank you for joining me for your insights. We'll link people to the article. Friends, this is a big issue. We need to tackle it. We need to pray about it. And we'll see you next time.
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4: How do you do? Have you ever watched a piece of driftwood floating down a river, bumping into rocks and going under, caught in the backwash, going nowhere, bobbing here and there with no control? Well, that describes the life of the man in this story, at least for many years. He's planted by the rivers of water now, though, ever since his heart and mind and life were unshackled. Bringing light to a darkening world, this is Unshackled, the unique dramatic series that tells the true life stories of real people, produced in Chicago by Pacific Garden Mission. In 1877, when the doors opened on the first rescue mission west of New York City, the place didn't even have a name. And then because it occupied a building that had been the Pacific Beer Garden, the mission became known as Pacific Garden Mission. The old lighthouse has grown over the years, encompassing two buildings now, but the same warm welcome greets the homeless who come here seeking shelter. Food, clothing, and lodging, as well as medical and dental care, are offered free. But the real purpose of Pacific Garden Mission is spiritual transformation. Men and women wearing hidden shackles walk through the doors that never close and walk out unshackled, like the man in this story. Now for broadcast around the earth, here's program number 2461 in the series Unshackled, the program that makes you face yourself and think.
5: I'll accept the call.
6: Mama, it's me, Irvin.
5: I knew it's you, Irvin. The operator just told me. What are you doing calling in the middle of the night?
6: Is it the middle of the night? I'm sorry, I forgot about the time change.
5: Well, where are you, son?
6: Chicago.
5: What are you doing in Chicago? I thought you were in Kansas City.
6: I was, but I helped some guy drive a truck full of flowers up here.
5: Well, are you going to stay there?
6: I don't know, Mama. I got nowhere else to go.
5: Do you know anybody there?
6: No, I'm just walking around, trying to keep warm.
5: Oh, Irvin.
6: I need help, Mama. I feel kind of lost.
5: Well, why don't you come back to Boston, Irvin, and get yourself straightened out?
6: As soon as I get some money, I'll be back.
5: Well, Irvin, you got...
6: I don't want to run up your phone bill, Mama. I just wanted to tell you where I am.
5: Irvin, you need the Lord. Now, don't go on like that.
7: You want some more coffee?
6: Yeah, thanks.
7: It's cold out this morning, isn't it?
6: Yeah.
7: I could tell you were cold when you came in.
6: Yeah.
7: Hey, don't collapse on me. Oh, could somebody help? This guy just fell off the stool. Oh, he's alive. He's still alive. Somebody call an ambulance.
4: The man who fell off that stool was cold and sick, heartsick. He had reached the end of a rough, discouraging road that began in a sharecropper's shack in North Carolina some 30 years earlier. That day, March 25th, 1979, was to be the most important day in his life. No one watching as the paramedics picked him up would have expected anything good to happen. We first told this story in 1980, and because of the Lord's working in his life since then, we want you to hear again the true story of Irvin McNeil right now on Unshackled.
6: I dropped out of school after the eighth grade, and less than a year later, when I was 15, went to Boston to live with my sisters. Due to the oppression in the South, we returned to the South and got the rest of my family. The oldest sister married a sergeant in the Army, and I admired him. Before I was even 20, I myself had volunteered and was sent to Vietnam in July 1968. Like many other guys, I used a lot of marijuana there. When I came back to the States as a sergeant, I re-enlisted for 6 more years, then went back to Vietnam for a second tour. By then, I was using acid and mescaline, and I moved on to heroin, so pure, so cheap, and so available. Coming back home in 1971, the draft had ended, and we had a new volunteer army. One of the new kids was concerned about my drug use.
8: I'd buy you another drink, Sarge, if I thought it would help you get off that hard dope.
6: Do you think it matters?
8: Sure it matters. You're a good guy. When you're not stoned, you've got a lot of good sense. Why burn yourself out?
6: Right now, because I've lost my car.
8: What happened to it?
6: I loaned it to one of the guys.
8: And he wrecked it?
6: No. I hope he broke his neck.
8: What happened?
6: He just drove off, and I haven't seen him or the car since.
8: Well, the Army will bring him back.
6: Not a chance. What I didn't know was he was being discharged for drug abuse.
8: Tough luck. See, that's what I mean, Sarge. Drugs get you in trouble.
6: Yeah, but the high is so great.
8: I'll tell you what. If you stop shooting heroin, I'll let you drive my car. It's brand new.
6: Oh, I never had one like that. For you, I'll stop shooting up.
8: Now you're talking. Hey, bartender, bring us another round.
6: So I used alcohol to get off heroin. And in the process, my friend and I both became hard drinkers. When I got out of the Army in December 75, I went to Boston where my family lived.
9: Oh, Irvin, look at you. My, what a nice coat. Full in yet.
6: It's camel hair, Mama. I bought it and the sport coat when I was in Vietnam. $250.
9: That's a lot of money, son.
6: I never dreamed I'd earn enough money to buy something like this. Not when I was working on the farm for almost nothing.
9: Well, what are you going to do now that you're out of the Army?
6: I found out I can rent a cab for $24 for a 12-hour shift.
9: Oh, $2 an hour? That's cheap.
6: Sure is. I can make a lot in 12 hours, all mine to keep after I buy the gas.
9: Well, I hope it works out, son.
6: Most of what I earned went for booze. I totaled 3 cabs in a year. One night while driving the wrong way down a one-way street, I smashed into the support beam of an elevated train, and the police had to pull me out. Amazingly, they didn't arrest me. I just wandered off into the dark. I wasn't much of a joy to my family, so I moved to Rhode Island for a year where I lived with an older woman and tried to get my life together.
5: Hello?
6: Hi, Mama. It's me, Irvin.
5: You, son?
6: Rhode Island. I got a great job, Mama. I'm in training to repair welding equipment for submarines.
5: Submarines? Wait, your father hears about that.
6: Yeah, things are looking good. Government contract and all that.
5: Are you still drinking, Irvin?
6: You'll be glad to know I'm in rehab for 2 months now.
5: Oh, that's good, son. You stay with it.
6: When the government contract ended, so did my job and my sobriety. Reality set in one night. I saw that I was the problem, the failure, unable to control my drinking. I decided to commit suicide, but not so close to Boston where my family would hear about it and be hurt. I headed to Springfield, Missouri, where an old army buddy lived. Later, I went by bus to Kansas City, Missouri. I was drunk and disorderly when I got off the bus, so the police locked me up. When I was released on Christmas Eve, I hocked my camel hair coat and sport jacket for enough money to keep me drunk until the new year. Then I ended up in the hospital where I learned about Alcoholics Anonymous.
10: Hello, Irvin. Glad to see you made it to the meeting.
6: Hello, Bright Eyes. Want some coffee? I don't see anything stronger.
10: Dreamer. How you doing?
6: Hey, I'm doing fine. Got myself a job with the Parks and Recreation Department.
10: That's great.
6: Staying sober has some advantages. Not many, but some.
10: Like getting and keeping a good job?
6: Yeah. Now I can move out of that halfway house and get an apartment.
10: Ooh, you have a car, too?
6: Oh, yeah. I talked my supervisor into co-signing for me. Right after I talked him into giving me a full-time job, I told him they needed me.
10: You do have the gift of gab, Irvin.
6: I had a job, a car, an apartment, and a girlfriend. For more than 6 months, I was dry. Then I stepped on a nail at a park construction site that laid me off work for a while.
10: Don't you get tired of sitting around with your foot up in the air?
6: Sure, I'm sick of it. Come on in.
10: I brought you something to take your mind off your troubles.
6: Yeah? Let me see what's in the bag.
10: I don't think it'll really get us started drinking again, do you?
6: Beer? Well, maybe not.
10: After all, you went back to smoking pot, and that didn't lead to stronger stuff.
6: Yeah, that's true.
10: Do you believe what they say about being one drink from a drunk?
6: I don't know. Only one way to find out, though.
10: Ooh, sounds kind of good, doesn't it?
6: Sure does.
10: Well, drink up, honey. It's party time. That's it. We're out of booze again.
6: Here, I got enough for another bottle.
10: No use going to that meeting tonight, huh?
6: What meeting?
10: The AA meeting.
6: Nah, no point going back. It didn't work.
10: It's true, Irvin. We're one drink from a drunk.
6: Yeah, right now I'm one drunk from a drink. So get that bottle. I stayed drunk for a month, then quit my job and drank my way through what money I had left. There comes a time when you know you've reached the end of the road. For me, this was that time. I found what seemed to be my last chance for sobriety, and I'd blown it. It was time to end my life. I drove to the lake, parked my car, which I was about to lose for non-payment, and walked to the water's edge. This ought to be easy. Easy way as any. I never learned to swim. Once I jump in, that's it.
4: Man proposes, God disposes. This is not the end of Irvin McNeil's true story. We'll bring you the rest in just a moment.
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6: I was really serious about drowning myself. I'd never learned to swim, and the water was deep enough that I should have been able to carry out my intention. But when I found myself floating back up to the surface, I couldn't keep from thrashing and paddling. Somehow I'd made it to the bank, but it was not a happy moment. I had failed again. A couple of days later, I turned myself in to the Veterans Administration Hospital in Leavenworth. They dried me out and tried to help me find out what was making me so self-destructive.
12: Irvin, the things you've done to yourself suggest something to me. Do they to you?
6: Well, Doctor, if it was anybody else, I'd say that guy hates himself.
12: Good. You see the point. Why do you have such a low opinion of yourself? Did your family put you down?
6: Nobody ever had a better family than mine.
12: Hmm. Did you get along with other kids?
6: Not very well.
12: Why not?
6: Well, I was a lousy ball player, for one thing. Come to think of it, I couldn't even do a good job of shooting marbles.
12: And that bothered you?
6: It would bother anybody. I hated to be second best. Being last was even worse.
12: What about school? Your record shows that you finished the eighth grade.
6: Let me tell you about that school, Doctor. We rode the bus, and the school was 13 miles away.
12: Nothing closer?
6: Sure, there was a school 2 miles away. That was for the white kids. Then there was a school 3 miles away. That was for the Indian kids. Didn't matter, though. When there was work to do, like making up bands of tobacco leaves, I had to stay home.
12: What about girls?
6: I thought I was an oddball. Afraid the girls would just laugh at me.
12: Fear of rejection?
6: I guess you could call it that. Yeah.
12: We're going to put you on a 60-day program, Irvin. And during that time, I hope you'll learn to stop hating yourself.
6: For 6 weeks, I followed the program, got a job as a dishwasher, and made enough to get my car back. Then came a long weekend in October, and I got drunk and had a fender bender that landed me in jail. In the morning, I went before the judge.
13: Now, Mr. McNeil, I'm going to take into consideration the fact that you have voluntarily been on a program of rehabilitation at the Veterans Hospital, and with the understanding that you will return to the hospital and resume that program. I'm placing you on probation for a period of 2 years.
6: The next day, I stole a big toolbox and sold it. That gave me enough money to buy a jug of cheap wine and also pay for getting my car out of impoundment. I started an uproar that drew the attention of the policeman in charge. He smelled the alcohol, and a few minutes later, I was back in the same courtroom where I had been placed on probation. The judge was so surprised to see me that he interrupted the case in progress.
13: Why, Mr. McNeil? Just tell me why.
6: Your Honor, I don't know why.
13: Well, you'll leave me no choice. You're sentenced to 120 days in the farm, and Mr. McNeil, I'm sorrier than you know.
6: After 18 days on the farm, I jumped the fence and went to town where I panhandled for drinks. I stayed drunk for 10 days until I was badly beaten in an altercation. Then I went back and turned myself in. I learned that the day I escaped, I was scheduled to be released. Back to square one I went, including 10 days in solitary where I failed another suicide attempt. There in misery, I cried out to God many times to help me. I served my 120 days and was released on February 17, 1979. I went to see a friend.
10: Irvin, come on in. Where you been anyway? I wondered what happened to you.
6: I've been drying out, that's all.
10: You on the program again?
6: I was on a program at the Veterans Hospital in Leavenworth. Just got released.
10: Where you staying?
6: Don't have a place yet.
10: Well, you can stay here till you get back on your feet.
6: I appreciate that. Wonder if I could borrow your car, maybe look for a job.
10: Well, sure, Irvin. Go right ahead.
6: I wrecked her car, and she threw me out. For the first time in my life, I was homeless. Everything I did seemed to end in failure. In desperation, I stole a motorcycle, planning to sell it. But I didn't even know how to ride one, so after pushing it a few blocks, I abandoned it. Then I tried to rob a liquor store with a rock in my pocket, but the clerk was suspicious, demanded to see the gun, and I fled and narrowly escaped the police. I lived on the streets for a month, sometimes going to a rescue mission for food. Then one night I met a man in a bar.
12: You look like a guy who might be able to steer me right.
6: Yeah? Well, what do you call right?
12: Well, you see, I'm a stranger here in Kansas City, and where can you buy pot?
6: I know a dope man in the neighborhood. Come on, I'll show you.
12: Yeah, that's good. He's not home. Do you know any other place where we could buy some dope?
6: No, I don't. I guess we're going to have to settle for a jug.
12: Well, come on. I'll buy.
6: Hey, you're all right, man.
12: Yeah. Can you drive a truck, Irvin?
6: Sure can.
12: Well, look, I got to be in Chicago by Saturday. If you help me drive, I'll buy the booze.
6: Chicago? Why not? Let's go, Jim. Although I was drunk, I drove most of the way to Chicago, then slept while he drove in the city. I must have passed out because I woke up to find Jim gone and the police pulling me out of the truck. They took me to the station for questioning, then let me go since they had nothing on me. I never did learn why they were so interested in the truck or where Jim went. There I was in a strange city, wandering the streets all night. I tried to start a fire to keep warm, then I called my mother. It was 7 in the morning when I went to that coffee shop. I had to have help, and so, dishonest as it was, I fell off that stool deliberately. It worked. At the hospital, I told the truth about my background to someone from the Department of Human Services.
8: Are you sure you're serious about wanting to quit drinking?
6: I'm serious. And I don't want to go back on dope either.
8: If you really mean it, Irvin, I know where to take you. Will you go?
6: I've tried a lot of different programs, but maybe another one will work. Sure, I'll go.
8: That's the place up ahead.
6: You mean with the big cross and the sign that says Jesus Saves?
8: Yeah, that's it. Pacific Garden Mission.
6: You know, a few weeks ago in Kansas City, I was in jail, and I prayed. Now I'm thinking, maybe God wants me in that place. At the mission, they made me feel welcome, which was unusual. Most people had thought for a long time that I was bad news. After the evening service, I went forward to talk to a counselor. He had an accent I'd never before heard in all my life.
14: My name's Tom Sinclair. What's yours?
6: McNeil. Irvin McNeil.
14: A good Scots name if ever I heard one. Irvin, let's put first things first. Do ye believe ye're a sinner?
6: Mister, if they come any worse than I am, I never heard of it.
14: If ye know that, ye're to be congratulated.
6: What?
14: The word of God offers ye good news. Here in my Bible, see for yourself. Read 1 Timothy chapter 1, verse 15.
6: This is a faithful saying and worthy of all acceptation, that Christ Jesus came into the world to save sinners, of whom I am chief.
14: Mm-hmm.
6: That's not possible. If anybody's the chief sinner, I am.
14: The apostle who wrote that had been told by the Lord himself that he was an enemy of God.
6: I guess maybe I've been an enemy of God, too.
14: Which simply proves that ye're like every other member of the human race. All have sinned and come short of the glory of God.
6: When I was little, I went to Sunday school. In fact, I memorized the first Psalm.
14: Oh?
6: Blessed is the man that walketh not in the counsel of the ungodly, nor standeth in the way of sinners, nor sitteth in the seat of the scornful. But his delight is in the law of the Lord, and in his law doth he meditate day and night.
14: Have ye followed that, Irvin?
6: Not once. I decided God was white and didn't have any interest in me.
14: God has no color. Jesus said in John chapter 4, verse 24, God is a spirit. And they that worship him must worship him in spirit and in truth. Read here, starting in verse 38 of Acts chapter 10.
15: How God anointed Jesus of Nazareth with the Holy Ghost and with power, who went about doing good and healing all that were oppressed of the devil, for God was with him. And we are witnesses of all things which he did, both in the land of the Jews and in Jerusalem, whom they slew and hanged on a tree. Him God raised up the third day and showed him openly, not to all the people, but unto witnesses chosen before of God, even to us who did eat and drink with him after he rose from the dead. And he commanded us to preach unto the people, and to testify that it is he which was ordained of God to be the judge of quick and dead. To him give all the prophets witness that through his name whosoever believeth in him shall receive remission of sins. Remission.
14: Forgiveness, paid for by the blood of the Lord Jesus Christ on the cross.
15: What do I have to do?
14: Christ has already done it all. He said on the cross, "It is finished." All ye can do is accept the gift of God's grace.
15: No more booze, no more dope.
14: The Bible says, "Therefore, if any man be in Christ, he is a new creature. Old things are passed away. Behold, all things are become new."
15: Then I want to be in Jesus. That night, I received Christ as my personal Savior. Right away, I experienced a new high, the high of the Holy Spirit. I entered the Bible program at the mission, and my life changed dramatically.
16: Hello?
15: Hello, Mama. It's the prodigal son. Come home.
16: Oh, Lord. I didn't hear from you, and I was so worried.
15: No need to worry anymore, Mama. I got saved.
16: You did? Glory to God. My prayers have been answered.
15: You were praying for me?
16: All the time, Urban. The last time I talked to you, as soon as I hung up the phone, I started praying to God to save you.
15: Well, he heard your prayers, Mama. I came to Pacific Garden Mission right here in Chicago and got saved the first night. I'm in a Bible program now.
16: Oh, wait till I tell your dad.
15: I never knew how to pray, Mama. I always wanted to live like you and Dad, and I asked God to make me like you, but I didn't know how to get there.
16: Oh, you needed Jesus, son.
15: Well, I sure did. I'll tell you something else, Mama. I want to be a preacher. I want to tell everyone about Jesus and what he did for me.
16: Oh, I am so happy to hear that, Urban. Wait till I tell your dad.
15: Something else you can tell him, Mama. I met the most wonderful woman here at the mission. She came here with a group from her church. I want to marry her if she'll have me.
16: Oh, what's her name?
15: Flossie.
16: Praise God. So much good news.
15: The best news of all is Jesus. I was saved March 25th, 1979. In November 1980, Flossie and I were married. I worked at the mission until 1988 when we moved to Indiana, where I went to Bible college. In 1995, I returned to Pacific Garden Mission, where I now serve the Lord as chaplain, and Flossie coordinates Unshackled. Once I was adrift and without purpose, but all that changed when I invited Christ into my life. I'll tell you my life verse. It's 1 Corinthians chapter 15, verse 10. But by the grace of God, I am what I am. And his grace, which was bestowed upon me, was not in vain. But I labored more abundantly than they all. Yet not I, but the grace of God, which was with me.
13: Friend, we hope Irvin McNeil's story has encouraged you to put your trust in God. He is no respecter of persons, which means that he will save you just as he saved Irvin. Psalm chapter 1, verse 3 promises, "And he shall be like a tree planted by the rivers of water that bringeth forth his fruit in his season. His leaf also shall not wither, and whatsoever he doeth shall prosper." Invite Christ into your heart and life today.
11: 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So until next time, unless our Lord returns before then, the doors to Pacific Garden Mission are open night and day. 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

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Hi, I'm Barry McGuire, author of Ignite Your Life, explaining how you can have wholehearted faith regardless of your circumstances. 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
1: American Family News, I'm Robert Thornton. President Donald Trump spoke to reporters today and commented on the indictment of former Cuban President Raul Castro.
2: A lot of people have suffered very big, very at levels that few people would understand.
1: Acting Attorney General Todd Blanche detailed that the indictment charges Castro with conspiracy to kill U.S. nationals, destruction of aircraft, and four additional counts of murder.
3: This isn't a show indictment. This is an indictment because we expect that there was a warrant issued for his arrest. So we expect that he will show up here by his own will or by another way.
1: The charges come as the Trump administration ramps up its pressure on the Cuban communist government. The island nation faces a crippling energy crisis and food shortage. The U.S. military said today that it boarded an Iranian-flagged oil tanker in the Gulf of Oman that was suspected of trying to violate the American blockade, the latest action by the Trump administration to try to push Tehran to reopen the Strait of Hormuz. U.S. Central Command said on social media that the vessel was searched and redirected after being suspected of trying to head to an Iranian port. It's at least the fifth commercial vessel to be boarded since the Trump administration imposed the blockade on Iranian shipping in mid-April. Treasury Secretary Scott Bessent is calling on America's allies to join Operation Economic Fury to impose sanctions on Iran as the White House claims its economy is failing. Here's Fox Business's Edward Lawrence.
4: The Treasury Secretary is saying that those European nations need to get in line and help out because too often, he says, the United States just goes alone going forward when it goes after terrorism and those folks. He adds that Europe needs to step up for Operation Economic Fury.
5: To join the United States in taking action against Iran by designated financiers and unmasking its shell and front companies, shuttering its bank branches, and dismantling its proxies. It will require those of you from the Middle East and Asia.
4: So the U.S. added a fresh round of sanctions this week on several Iranian currency exchange houses, front companies, and 19 vessels.
1: The federal government is projected to run a budget deficit of at least $2 trillion this fiscal year, according to an estimate by the Treasury Department and bond market participants. A federal deficit of $2 trillion or more in fiscal year 26 would rank as one of the largest in U.S. history, coming in at third on the all-time list. An education watchdog has concerns about a partnership in the state of Wisconsin. More from AFN's Chris Woodward.
6: Defending Education says the Madison Metropolitan School District is spending more than $113,000 on a partnership that says it specifically focuses on young men of color. Paul Runko of Defending Education said that raises questions about race-based programming and possible Title VI and Title IX concerns.
7: I think most parents and citizens would support mentoring and giving academic help for students who are struggling. I think the concern comes when it's perceived when you are using these programs or initiating these programs seemingly based on race and even sex. And so struggling students should be targeted based on need and not by identity categories.
6: AFN did ask Runko whether these programs are effective. He said it's hard to argue looking at things like national assessment scores and even the district's own reported data that these diversity, equity, and inclusion initiatives have any sort of positive effect.
7: I think at best they are neutral, and at worst they actually contribute to greater disparities in academic achievement. And so it's time for schools to start rethinking ways to bring all students up in their academic achievement and abandon some of these DEI initiatives.
6: AFN is seeking comment from the school district.
1: NOAA is to release its outlook for the 2026 Atlantic hurricane season tomorrow. Earlier this spring, Colorado State released its outlook for 13 named storms. The average is 14. The Atlantic hurricane season officially begins on June 1st and ends November 30th. And that will do it for this version of the news. We invite you to go to AFN.net and see more there. I'm Robert Thornton.
8: Darkness is not an affirmative force. It simply reoccupies the space vacated by the light.
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12: Good evening, everybody. Welcome to the Hamilton Corner. My name is Abraham Hamilton III, host of the program, joined by the Corner Contingent. Right across from me, my man, 100 grand, Mr. Bobby Rosa is back with us, ladies and gentlemen, and in the screening room, producer extraordinaire, often imitated, never duplicated, the real J-Mac is in the screening room, ready to rock and roll with today's edition of the program. I want you to know right now, as we have been going through various things, we are going to open the phone lines in the final segment. I know some of you have been itching to get on the air. Well, today is your day. I'll give the number now because some of you are waiting to jot it down. It's 888-589-8840. That number is 888-589-8840. It's not happening now, but in the third segment, we're going to open the phone lines. And as we go throughout the show, I'll explain what it is we want to have a conversation about. Now, today, all kinds of things are happening. Thomas Massie out in Kentucky, having lost his primary race against the Trump-supported former Navy SEAL Gallarin. Was that how you pronounce his name?
13: Gallarin.
12: Will Gallarin? Or was it Ed?
13: Ed
12: Gallarin, that's right. That follows Senator Bill Cassidy in the state of Louisiana lost his primary bid. You may recall Bill Cassidy voted to convict President Trump on his impeachment, on the impeachment fiasco. Now, there's lots I can say about that. I'll say it later. I don't think that was the sole thing, but it was a major thing that led to it. But that was the first time within the last, what, almost 20 years or 14 years or that a Senate incumbent lost a primary. Thomas Massie's race was the most expensive congressional primary in the history of our country. What does that say for the direction of our nation? What do you think about the direction of our nation? We're also going to have a conversation, and I'll get to this in the second segment, because I couldn't shake the insanity that we discussed yesterday with Katie Turr and McKay Copins. His name, Coppins was his name? Coppins was his name. So we're going to dig into that. And I want to get your reaction to that as well. And I have a particular question I want to ask on that front. But before we get into any of those things, this is a program where we remind you daily. Oh, don't let me forget to mention, by the way, Raul Castro has been indicted. Did you see that? Oh, Raul. Been indicted. I mean, what's going on? Ayatollah Khomeini's gone. Nicolas Maduro in the New York jail cell. That's why some of them may be calling him Maduro Frito. No, Maduro Frio. Excuse me. Frio. But before we get into any of that, this is a program where we remind you daily that what goes on in your house is far more important than what's going on in the White House. Not because the White House is unimportant. It is clearly important. But you and I have a task that we must see to, and we do not have direct influence over what transpires through 1600 Pennsylvania Avenue. We don't nominate cabinet members. We don't nominate Supreme Court justices if there are vacancies. We certainly don't fly to China and meet with Xi Jinping. But we are responsible, and we do set the tone for what happens in our own homes. We do engage in our own homes. And my encouragement to you is that you do so in the light of the life of God's holy word and recognize that you have the express privilege and opportunity to cultivate outcomes. That's why as many of you are transitioning right now, if not most of you, from your part-time jobs, that's where you generate an income. But the full-time jobs, our full-time jobs, is to cultivate outcomes. And that is what we want to be about. We must be about that. You know, I've said it before and I'll say it again. We look at our nation, we see things happening, young people going haywire. I just saw one of several videos. You have these children going to a high school graduation and they turn a high school graduation into an all-out brawl. Now you got arrest warrants, people fleeing from the law because you have teenagers going berserk at a high school graduation nonetheless. To which I always say, all of these young people come from someone's homes. It's easy to point the finger. But are we really, you know, as we're pointing one finger externally, then we have three or four pointing right back at us? To the word of God we go. Colossians chapter 1 is when we're going to begin the program today. And I pray that the Lord opens our eyes, man. Colossians chapter 1, verses 1 through 10. Paul is writing his epistle to Colossae. You might recall, and this text is going to remind you of that. Colossae is a city in Turkey. But the Lord birthed the church not through the Apostle Paul's primary evangelistic ministry. The initial evangelist in Colossae was a man by the name of Epaphras. Epaphras, as we understand it, traveled from Colossae to hear the Apostle Paul minister in Ephesus. And then the Lord opened Epaphras' heart and mind and eyes to regeneration, to where he embraced saving faith in Christ Jesus and went back home to Colossae and proclaimed what he had received. And we'll read verses 1 through 10 in Colossians chapter 1. Paul, an apostle of Jesus Christ, by the will of God, and Timothy, our brother, to the saints and faithful brethren in Christ who are at Colossae, grace to you and peace from God our Father. We give thanks to God, the Father of our Lord Jesus Christ, praying always for you, since we heard of your faith in Christ Jesus and the love which you have for all the saints. Because of the hope laid up for you in heaven, of which you previously heard in the word of truth, the gospel, which has come to you just as in all the world, also it is constantly bearing fruit and increasing, even as it has been doing in you also, since the day you heard of it, and understood the grace of God in truth, just as you learned it from Epaphras, our beloved fellow bondservant, who is a faithful servant of Christ on our behalf. And he also informed us of your love in the Spirit. For this reason also, since the day we heard of it, we have not ceased to pray for you and to ask that you may be filled with the knowledge of his will in all spiritual wisdom and understanding, so that you will walk in a manner worthy of the Lord, to please him in all respects, bearing fruit in every good work, and increasing in the knowledge of God. I want you to note that the Apostle Paul expressed to the saints at Colossae that he and Timothy and his ministerial team, as it says in verse 9, since they heard of the Colossians' faith, verse 9 notes that since they learned of it, they have not ceased praying for the saints at Colossae. Praying for what? Praying that they may be filled with the knowledge of the will of God, in all spiritual wisdom and understanding. I want you to note that that is an appropriate prayer area. It is appropriate for you and me to pray for ourselves, sure, but to pray for the body of Christ, that the Lord's bride may be filled with the knowledge of the will of God in all spiritual wisdom and understanding. Guys, that's appropriate. Then Paul goes further and explains why we're praying in this way. Why? Verse 10 tells us, so that the Colossian believers will walk in a manner worthy of the Lord. In other words, he's praying in this way so that the Colossians believers' lives will be affected by this answered prayer, that their lives will be impacted by God's answer to this prayer. So they will walk in a manner worthy of the Lord to please him in all respects. This is one of the things that must be emphasized, guys, that Christ's following impacts every area of our lives. Being a disciple of the Lord Jesus Christ impacts every area of our lives. It is appropriate to pray that the believer may be filled with the knowledge of the will of God and all spiritual wisdom and understanding, so that we may walk in a manner worthy of the Lord to please him in all respects. In all respects, being a follower of the way of Messiah should impact the way that I interact with my wife, the way that I interact with my children, the way I go about doing my job, the way I go about running my business, the way I go about interacting with a stranger, the way I go about interacting with family members, the way I treat coworkers. It all must be governed by the Lordship of Christ. The way I steward my citizenship in the United States of America must be governed by the Lordship of Christ. We have to get out of this notion to where we kind of compartmentalize what it means to follow the Lord. Paul goes on to explain, so that you will walk in a manner worthy of the Lord, to please him in all respects, bearing fruit in every good work and increasing in the knowledge of God. Guys, this is appropriate for us to pray, and this is appropriate for us to pursue. The decisions that I make concerning how we rear our children, the way we discipline our children, must be submitted to the Lordship of Christ and governed by his holy word. I mean, enough is enough. You know, we live in a time where postmodernism and moral relativism has given way to living in a post-truth society. But can I be frank with you about something? It don't really matter what your opinion is about something that God says is abominable. Your opinion doesn't govern. It doesn't really matter what your opinion of the matter is. Now, I know, obviously, as a human being, and we all have opinions, but what's ultimately going to govern? That's the bottom line. And we need to be also honest about the fact that if you are asserting an opinion while professing to be a believer, but your opinion completely violates and is contrary to what the scripture says, you are not obeying the Lord. Sure, there's some things that there's some area within, but there's a lot of stuff. It's really no gray area. You know, you know, it's really not debatable whether or not the Lord says you should not covet. That's not really a debate. You should not steal. That's not really a debate. You should not murder. That's not really a debate. That's not a debatable phenomenon. It's not a debatable phenomenon. It's appropriate to pray in this way. Because one of the things, and I know I've been kind of beating this drum for quite some time, but I'm going to continue to beat this drum because we're living in a time period where deception is rife. The scriptural warning in the last days, evil men and seducers will wax worse and worse, deceiving and being deceived. Guys, we're living in that time period. The prevalence of deception is rife. It's rife. You know, I'll never forget. And this is just one, because it's kind of old hat, but it's still kind of new at the same time because of the depth of the deception. You know, YouTube got mad when we had Dr. Christina Parks on, who she literally dedicated her life to studying mRNA injections. She literally on this show explained all of this thing concerning spike proteins and all of these things, and YouTube kicked me off the show, kicked me off YouTube. People say, Abe, you're spreading conspiracy theories. I say conspiracy theories. I'm talking to a scientist. I'm not a scientist. I'm talking to a scientist about what she knows, having studied this area. No, you can't talk about it. You can't talk about it. I shared on this show, reading the documents, when the United Nations explained that they knew that the whole physical distancing phenomenon and all that kind of stuff, the mask wearing, they knew it didn't have the scientific efficacy that was being built about. But they said we did it because we wanted to see how readily the populations of the world would comply. I had people telling me, Abraham, you're the reason why people are suffering. And I was like, what are you talking about? When you had Mr. Ice Cream Man, this is a pandemic of the unvaccinated. When the data showed, not so much, my friend. And I asked the question, how can you call something a vaccine if it doesn't prohibit transmission of the pathogen nor contraction of it? Why are you going? But you saw how many people complied. And I'm just using that as an example. There's so many other examples that I could go to. But the purpose of this is to show, man, God has made his spirit available to us and has granted us his holy word to evaluate everything. He valued everything. I'm not saying you need to be a know-it-all and that you're going to be 100% perfect on every single thing. But at a minimum, we should cling to the truth of God's word and evaluate everything else in light of what the scripture teaches.
13: Other Earths? This is Ken Ham, founder of the apologetics ministry Answers in Genesis. In an evolutionary view, life must exist elsewhere in the universe, otherwise Earth is special. But that points to a creator, so evolutionists are desperate to find alien life. But what has the evidence shown? The Earth is special. The more scientists search for signs that distant planets could harbor life, the more apparent it becomes that Earth is different from everything in the universe. And it's not just different, it's obviously made for life. With just the right atmosphere, distance from the sun, the right kind of sun, liquid water, and more, Earth is perfect for life to thrive. You see, life didn't evolve here or anywhere else in the universe.
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12: Welcome back to the Hamilton Corner. Abraham Hamilton III here. As I've been explaining to you this week and mentioning all throughout the week, June 4th through the 6th, we will be in Richmond, Virginia for the Home Educators Association of Virginia's 2026 convention. I will be speaking there several times, several workshops in Richmond, Virginia. If you're in the area that also used to be home to Mr. Rosa, the state, I should say. He doesn't like when I say that. in that area.
17: Oh, yeah.
12: We'd love to see you there. HEAV.org is the website where you would need to go to register. HEAV.org is a website where you would need to go to register. And then the very next week, June 11th through the 13th, we will be in Elizabethtown, Pennsylvania at the Christian Home Educators Homeschool Association of Pennsylvania's convention, 2026 as well, at Elizabethtown College. Looking forward to being there. We'll be broadcasting live from both locations during both of those conventions. And being there, coming up, and being in Michigan last week, and really just many of you guys know that my wife and I, we disciple our children from the home, which includes their education. That's the way that the Lord has led us from really the beginning. We started on this journey even before we had children, as the Lord was pressing us in this direction. And thinking about that and listening to, you know, the absolutely ludicrous comments that Katie Turr made, and even just anecdotally polling people, and I asked you to do the same, not to poll people, but to think about how many people in your lives would share the same position that Katie Turr had. How many people that do you know would share that same position to when, you know, Speaker Mike Johnson is praying and he literally says what the Declaration of Independence says concerning where the American people get our rights from, and frankly, all people being made in the image of God, that we have unalienable rights. And she was bewildered that he would make such an assertion. And she had to be told by one of her show guests, well, it's not an entirely uncommon notion. Like, are you kidding me? Entirely uncommon? That's like the founding thesis for this country. And then I thought about it, you know, thought about it some more. And I said this part, you know, Katie Turr has been schooled, which is why I often say that schooling is not synonymous with being educated. They're not the same thing. And, you know, some would quip, you know, Abe, the problem is just that the government education system has failed, to which I often reply and say, well, in order for you to assess whether or not something has succeeded or failed, you have to know what the intention was from the very beginning. And, you know, one of the presentations that I have done, and I actually did this presentation in Michigan, was kind of walk through the history of government education dating back to its genesis under the government system with Horace Mann, where he tried to import the Prussian system in the United States of America, and how the objective was never to educate, as we commonly understood, but it was to create compliance in a docile and obedient populace that really were all taught the same thing. Like, Horace Mann bristled at the idea that you could actually have children who learn differently. And I've said to people in person, I don't know if I've ever said this on a radio, but someone asked me a question about standardized testing, and I said, well, what actually is a standardized child? Does anybody have a standardized children? Like, what are we talking about here? How can you standardize a child who is individually made in the image of God and even reflected in an individualized fingerprint? There have been so many people in our country who have been intimidated and trained really not to strive to be all that God has made them to be, because they've been told by the indoctrination system that they're not intelligent, that they're not smart. When the truth is, all people made in God's image have all the capacity that God has created for every human being, that we're all smart, we're just smart differently. You have some people, this is an example of contrast, you have some people who are kinesthetic learners. What I mean by that is that in order for them to comprehend information and convey information, they have to physically, tangibly manipulate the stimuli. You have other people, they're linear learners. Like I have a son, like I just described, that's linear. Give him a book, put him in the corner, he's fine. My oldest daughter, she's a kinesthetic learner. She has to physically engage with the material. Both of them are equally intelligent. Some of you listening to me, you would say, man, you know, the classroom, being stuck in a room all day long is not for me. But give me a piece of wood, give me a saw, let me cut. I can learn geometry. Like, what we have experienced, man, and we have good people of well-intentioned who have invested their lives in this system, who are trying their very best. But you cannot stick 30 people with different learning styles, different understanding capacities, different gifts, different talents, different abilities, and say, now all of you be the same. What happens is that we teach to a mean, and the mean only corresponds to the person who you can give a book and stick in the corner. And if you can memorize and recite after having been given a book and stuck in the corner, then our society says you're smart. But if you're the type of person that needs to physically engage with the material or the stimuli in order to grasp it and to convey it, our system tells you, well, maybe you're not that smart. I've had people tell me, man, because I was a lifelong C student and D student, I never thought I was smart. I never thought I was intelligent. When the truth is, you're exceedingly intelligent. In law school, it's a running joke that the best law students become teachers. The C law students become the most wealthy, the most successful practitioners. That's a common joke. And it just really, really, it really, really bothers me, man, that our entire society is built and bent this way. And then I share this. This is a part. I've shared this on the show before, and I shared this in presentations before. In a Supreme Court case in 2022, before he retired, Supreme Court Justice Stephen Breyer said the quiet part outside, said the quiet part out loud, because all along we've been told, we've been sold in our country that, you know, our system of indoctrination is for reading, writing, and arithmetic. You know, that education is neutral when there's no such thing as neutral. But Justice Breyer explained in the Carson versus Macon case, decided June 21st, 2022, and this is in his dissent on page 12 of his dissent, he was explaining the rationale for continuously supporting a public, Rush Limbaugh called them screws, with tax dollars, and explain this is why we support public schools with tax dollars. He said this, quote, by contrast, public schools, including those in Maine, seek first and foremost to provide a primarily civic education. We've said that in doing so, they comprise a most vital civic institution for the preservation of a democratic system of government and the primary vehicle for transmitting the values on which our society rests, end quote. All along, the public marketing pitch has been, this is about a neutral pursuit of reading, writing, and arithmetic. When behind the scenes, they are saying, oh, no, no, no, this is the primary vehicle for transmitting values upon which our society rests. Did you realize that? that this is, in their view, and I'm talking about the architects behind the scenes and the supporters behind the scenes. They'll never put this on a bumper sticker. When have you ever seen a bumper sticker that says, public school, values transmission entity? They never say that. But that's what it's been. What kind of values are being transmitted? Well, let's see. Let's see. The system excludes intentionally the knowledge of God. You cannot lawfully in the public indoctrination system discuss the truth of God's word, lay Christ at the foundation of all learning. So what values would be transmitted then? Oh, you know, maybe the type of values that lead Katie Turr to say is Speaker Johnson trying to put God over the Declaration of Independence. You see what I'm saying? Guys, we didn't just arrive where we are. We've discipled our way into it. So one of the questions when we open the phone lines I want to ask is that when you recognize all of these things, when you learn about the data and the statistics, and you recognize we're living in the harvest of seed sown at least 100 and 150 years ago, what is keeping you, if anything, from making the decision to cultivate your children's mind from your homes? What may be keeping you from doing so? You know, I'd like to hear from you on that point. What may be keeping you from doing so? How many more stories we have to go through all along, over and over and over again, that shows the systematic and intentional exclusion of the knowledge of God from the cultivation of the mind will inevitably result in a godless populace? That's just the truth. Now, before we get to that, several things I want to just address. One of them I mentioned, and I'll hit this one. I'll hit this one really quickly. Raul Castro has been indicted in Florida. Listen to and watch this brief report on it. Clip number 5, go.
3: Today, we are announcing an indictment charging Raul Castro and several others with conspiracy to kill U.S. nationals. Mr. Castro and the others are charged with additional crimes as well, including destruction of aircraft and 4 individual counts of murder. The indictment was returned by a grand jury sitting in this district in Miami on April 23rd. 2026 and was unsealed today. For nearly 30 years, the families of 4 murdered Americans have waited for justice. My message today is clear. The United States and President Trump does not and will not forget its citizens.
12: So that was Acting Attorney General Todd Blanche announcing the unsealing of the indictment against Raul Castro, who is the former president of Cuba and longtime defense minister. And he was indicted along with 5 co-defendants for conspiracy to kill U.S. nationals, destruction of aircraft, and 4 counts of murder in connection with the 1996 incident where Cuban jets shot down humanitarian flights of the Cuban exile group Brothers to the Rescue. Some of you listening may be very familiar with Brothers to the Rescue, because that was a hot and heavy campaign for quite some time in the 90s, but there has never been any federal indictments regarding it to date. Well, that has changed. The indictment occurred in April and was unsealed this week concerning Raul Castro. Next, the thing that I mentioned, and this is one of Bobby's favorites, Thomas Massie. Thomas Massie lost his reelection bid in the GOP primary in Kentucky.
17: Why are you crying?
12: Oh, wow. I didn't do that. Bobby did that. I like Thomas Massie. Bobby doesn't like him. And I there's a lot I can say about it, but I didn't say a lot during the primary. I don't tend to weigh in on GOP primaries, generally speaking. He had become, to President Trump, a thorn in his side, which I found this contrast interesting. Massey was a horrible person, but he had glowing things to say about Xi Jinping. Isn't that interesting? Obviously, two different conversations, but I just found that interesting. But I have a broader question. I want to share a little bit from Massey's concession speech where his audience was quite fired up for him. But with Thomas Massey, you see the loss that Bill Cassidy had in Louisiana, which I am no fan of Bill Cassidy. And I really feel like to my home state brother, I'm like, what took y'all so long kind of thing? Like this dude should have been out a long time ago. But I believe that's part of the problem when you recognize that, wait a minute. So you tell me that the whole thing with Senate incumbents that they will never lose, like this is the first time in like how long? That's a part of the problem that we're having. If you have people that campaign one way but govern another way, they should be ousted. That's why we have the democratic features of our constitutional republic. But getting back to Congressman Thomas Massey, now former or soon to be former Congressman Thomas Massey, was interesting because during his concession speech, he was saying or presenting to his audience the question rhetorically, what is God trying to show us in all of this? And the audience responded in a very, very interesting way. Listen to and watch clip number six. Clip six, go.
17: What happened tonight was God's will. And we have to figure out what was the purpose of having the biggest fight ever. Yeah. Biggest fight ever. Why did it converge on one of 435 congressional seats right here in Kentucky? What was God's purpose? What is he showing us tonight?
18: We're just getting started.
17: I like that. What happens in 2028? You want me to run for Congress again? I don't know what you're talking about.

0: All right, well, you made a compelling argument. You spoke your piece.
1: Does that mean Thomas Massie wants to run for president? I don't think so. His supporters were very riled up. But when you watch the clip, Massie completely poo-pooed the idea. But you have all kind of media saying, oh, Massie is saying he's going to run for president. That's not what he was saying. His supporters were saying they want him to run for president.
2: I'm Ruth Kramer with Mission Network News. It's day 82 of the United States-Israel war on Iran and day 43 of the U.S.-Iran ceasefire. Now, that ceasefire has been extremely helpful to the Iranian regime, says Lana Silk with Transform Iran.
3: It's given them an opportunity to catch their breath, to regroup, re-strategize.
2: Meanwhile, the people of Iran continue to be harassed and helpless under increasing economic and government pressures.
3: We've had reports of particularly Iraqi forces circling in Iran, these caravans driving around in towns and cities on their motorcycles shouting, Haydar, Haydar, or, you know, war until victory, basically.
2: But Silk says Christians are also traveling across Iran, taking great risks to bring the gospel to others. Pray for God to speed and protect these believers in this mission. Next, on May 18th, the people of Haiti celebrated the creation of their flag over 200 years ago during the Haitian Revolution. The team at Radio TV 4VEH provided live coverage of the parade in Cap Haitian.
4: It's a very significant day. 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
1: Welcome back to the Hamilton Corner. Abraham Hamilton III here. Another development that transpired this week is while President Trump has stayed out of the primary race for the U.S. Senate in the Republican Party in the state of Texas, he announced his endorsement this week as well, posting on Truth Social. President Trump has thrown his endorsement weight behind Texas's Attorney General Ken Paxton. Mm-hmm. This is against the incumbent GOP Senator John Cornyn, which presents the question, will John Cornyn be the next incumbent GOP Senator to lose? Whereas President Trump's endorsement goes against conventional wisdom in terms of the GOP establishment, because the establishment position has been that John Cornyn had the best chance to beat James Talarico in the state of Texas. Yeah, I think I had it right the first time. If you recall, I did a show on James Talarico, who purports to be a minister of some sort, but who really lies about the text of scripture, who is exceedingly regressive. The Democrat Party sees this race as an opportunity to flip a seat in the state of Texas, which is why they're spending all kinds of money. But they did that with, what was old boy's name?
7: Roberto Beto.
1: He tried to present himself as his name, as if his name was Roberto, Obeto, O'Rourke. But, you know, that didn't fare too well for him. But the in President Trump's endorsement of Ken Paxton occurs just a couple weeks before the May 26th runoff primary election, and then the general election will be in November. So that is another circumstance and situation where President Trump has supported a challenger to the Republican incumbent. Thomas Massie was in the House of Representatives. Bill Cassidy was in the U.S. Senate. John Cornyn is in the U.S. Senate. In his endorsement, which was posted on Truth Social, President Trump said this, quote, let me go back to the beginning of it. Ken Paxton has my complete and total endorsement to be the next United States senator from the great state of Texas. Ken is a true MAGA warrior who has always delivered for Texas and will continue to do so in the United States Senate. Ken Paxton has gone through a lot, in many cases very unfairly, but he is a fighter and knows how to win. Our country needs fighters and also loyalty to the cause of greatness, end quote. I think President Trump's last words are his most weighted portion, to where loyalty seems to be the thing. Now, I think John Cornyn has not represented the interests of the state of Texas, as well as I believe Texans should have been represented. But it will be interesting to see what happens there. Many will know that Ken Paxton has had lots of troubles recently, even in his personal life and things in his conduct of the office of the Attorney General, while he also has had things that he's done that have been quite successful for the state, the latest of which being the establishment of the detransitioner clinic in Texas Children's Hospital in Houston, Texas, that we talked about this week. So it will be interesting, and there's so much more I can say about all of this, but I'm just giving you kind of a helicopter view of all of this as it's transpiring. So the second part of the question, and this is where we're going to open the phone line. So let me give the number again, and I'll give you the two things I want to talk to you about. I've already described the first one, but the number to call is 888-589-8840. That number again is 888-589-8840. The first issue I'd like to discuss with you, with all the things that are transpiring, I've talked to many people who say, you know, Abe, I want to, you know, disciple my children from the home. I want to homeschool, but I've just had this impediment. If you're willing to have the conversation with me, I'd like to invite you to share with us and a few of our friends, if you want to do this, what is the thing that is holding you back? Some people have said, you know, it's financial strain. Some people have said, well, I don't feel like I'm qualified to do this. Some people have said that time is a challenge. Whatever it is, if you're willing to have the conversation, I'd like to have it with you. What is it that may be holding you back? Because it is embarrassingly shameful to have Katie Turr on national television to say that she doesn't understand the passage that Mike Johnson, in which he, in her view, is he elevating God over the Declaration of Independence? It's just, wow. The second issue, if you want to discuss it, I'd like for you to do so. I welcome you to do so, is how do you feel the direction of the country is going? Are you comforted by it? Are you concerned about it? How do you feel about the direction of the country? Namely, one of the issues is obviously President Trump's term will conclude prior to 2028. There are really only about 2 years left in President Trump's term. Do you think the country is put on a good footing for life after President Trump, or are you concerned about the direction of the country with life after President Trump? Those are the things I'd like to discuss with you. Again, the number to call is 888-589-8840. That number again is 888-589-8840. Those are the two areas. If you've been wanting to homeschool, but you've been hesitant, what has been the hesitation? And the second area that I'd like to discuss with you is, how do you feel about the country's direction, especially for the years following President Trump's term? Are you concerned about it? You think we're on a good footing? Where are you? What would you like to say? 888-589-8840 is the number. As the callers are coming in, I see we have some calling already. I want to mention this. Just as we saw in the state of Virginia, the efforts to illegally redistrict the state of Virginia, where there was a 6-5 balance of congressional districts, with Republican districts versus Democrat districts, Governor Abercrombie and Fitch signed the law to try to flip that to where it would be 10 to 1 to favor the Democrats. And then you saw that led to both the state Supreme Court of Virginia saying, not so fast, my friend. And then at the exact same time at the United States Supreme Court in the state of Louisiana versus Calais, where the state of Louisiana's congressional maps was brought before the court, and the court radically, I won't say radically, but the court changed the approach to the Voting Rights Act, Section 2 particularly, to say that skin shade cannot be the predominant factor in drawing congressional districts. So that led to a massive redistricting effort, largely led by Republican states thereafter, Tennessee one of the first to make their adjustments. Well, the same thing happened in Georgia, but as it applies to Supreme Court districts in Georgia, they vote for the Supreme Court, but it ultimately did not pan. But to the phone lines we go. We'll start in Oklahoma, where Scott is on the line. Scott, thank you for calling the Hamilton Corner. Welcome to the program. What is it that you want respond to, Scott?
8: Well, I just wanted to talk about where I believe that the country was headed after Trump.
1: Okay.
8: I'm not optimistic, I guess you could say. I'm a Bible bumper. and if we can't really know exactly what prophecy states, and I mean, we know what's coming. We don't know how it's going to look. We know that things are going to happen, but we are on the knife's edge. I moved my family away from the city. We live out in 32 acres. I'm 100% disabled vet. I don't have any faith in our justice system. I don't have any faith in our politicians. I think 435 of them need to resign. Another 100 need to resign. And let's start over. I did get in trouble for saying

0: the way our nation functions, to where the 435 you reference have effectively forfeited their operation and their function, and they have reduced the role of Congress members to nothing more than campaigning in for election and campaigning for re-election, and in the process pursuing self-enrichment at the expense of the American populace. Now, I do not think that it's everybody. I think that there are some good people in the swamp, but there's two things. One, there's a significant minority of good people, and two, the swamp is far more swampy than I think any people want to truly, truly, truly acknowledge. But Scott, thank you for your call and your comments, and I pray for you. And man, 32 acres. I have the feeling that people shouldn't try to run up on Scott without announcing their intention on the front end, if y'all get my drift. All right, back to the phone lines. We'll go next to Missouri, where Dennis is on the line. Dennis, thank you for calling the Hamilton Corner. Welcome to the program.
1: Thank you, sir. You've got a good program. I like to listen to you regularly, and I really like your commentary. I'm a disabled vet, I'm retired Navy, and I think our country needs to stop and look at the situation. They stand with God, examine themselves, repent of their sins, and ask the Lord back into their lives. Our country has to do that, top to bottom, and start praying for who we're going to put into office, because that's our responsibility. Right now, as it stands, I'm not going to say I'm not optimistic. I'm just kind of holding my thought on the matter, because we've got a lot of work to do. There are a lot of good people in our country who care about the country, but we just need to be on our knees before the Lord, praying for our nation and its leaders.
0: Dennis, thank you for your call and your comments. So well said. Also, thank you for your service to our nation and your encouragement and admonition, frankly, for us to be on our knees before the Lord is one that I don't think can be stated often enough. Next, we go to Virginia, to where John is on the line. John, thank you for calling the Hamilton Corner. Welcome to the program.
2: Good afternoon. Thank you for taking my call. I wanted to give a call just to make reference to research that is still ongoing to promote industry-led skills apprenticeship for secondary students. Mm-hmm. It started in Switzerland actually 30 years ago, when after working up the Arctic Circle with NASA on the North Warning Program. I was working alongside Canadian radiologists that knew as much about electronics as I did. I had two undergraduate degrees. Asked one of the guys, how did you do that? He said, apprenticeship, eh? So long story short, went to Switzerland, lived there 3 years, stole their apprenticeship system and brought it back here. The point of this is that I'm working with captains of industry now who came to me and they want to do an end run around the government school system, since the doors somewhat seem to remain closed in my view, in my perspective. But I am very hopeful. As a devout Christian, I know who controls this world, and I know the outcome is going to be positive. Lord said, I'm the crew to complete all good works that have begun. So thank you for all you do. You're a light in the darkness and very uplifting to listen to.
0: John, thank you for your call and your comments and even your willingness to take what you've learned on the apprenticeship front and bring it back home. And this is something that used to be normalized in our nation, where you had apprenticeships that were established in our country. And these are things that can be done again if we will do them again. It's one of those areas where I would say living locally has to be what is advocated for, because there are lots of people. John referred to captains of industry. There are lots of people who, even in your small business context, where you can invite others to participate in an apprenticeship. And frankly, an apprenticeship can really be an occupational and skill set development component of a discipleship investment. So thank you to all of the callers. There were some who called that we couldn't get to, but Lord willing, we'll try to do so and in the future. But these are things that are worth pondering. And one of the things that I endeavor to live, instead of being someone who just complains about and despises the darkness, why not put the light on the lampstand? God calls us not to this secular notion of successfulness

0: but the Lord calls us to faithfulness. What is foremost required of a servant? That he be found faithful. You all have a great evening.
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3: Do you think you can't afford children? Hi, I'm Chuck Bentley with My Money Life from Crown. The formation of a traditional nuclear family is at an all-time low in American history. Several years ago, I read that the family of the future will likely be 1.8 children and 2 pets. Let's reverse that trend. Satan does everything he can to prevent or destroy families. Couples are told to fear the expense of raising children. And it's no wonder. Today's needs were yesterday's luxuries that many can't imagine doing without. Yet these lifestyle choices are shrinking families and decreasing fertility. Thankfully, there are still couples who are committed to raising children to impact the world for Christ. Two of my nieces have 5 and 6 children each. They're stay-at-home moms who refuse to get caught up in the materialism of today's society. They've chosen a simple, wholesome lifestyle, with Christ at the center, and they're raising happy children with their husbands. Understanding who you are in Christ will give you the confidence to live contra mundum, or contrary to the world. 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
4: This is the Public Square from the American Policy Roundtable with Dave Zanotti. Dave, we're approaching the 250th anniversary of the Declaration of Independence and talking about, you know, the founding fathers and all. Does anybody really care about that stuff these days?
5: Deism, schmeism, who cares? Can we get on with life and living? Yeah, well, that I understand. I really do. The problem is it's difficult to get on with life and living in America, in a country that is known for as the hallmark of liberty. And to continue to maintain our civil liberties and our balance of liberty under law if we forget where we came from. We did not come to America as we understand it today from a philosophical perspective of deism, the idea that God's out there, but he doesn't care much. And he didn't give a hoot about what happened in Philadelphia in 1776. Nothing could be farther from the truth. And nothing could be farther from what the people who put this country together wrote about. And why does it matter? Because they understood that the principles upon which the Declaration stands are the principles that we would live by or not. And if we abandon those principles, what would we base our form of living and government upon? If we abandon what they stood for, will America still work? Well, we've been teaching an alternate America, a deistic America, a godless equation for over 100 years. How's that working out for us? Maybe as we go back to the 250th anniversary, we ought to go back to not just looking at what they wrote, but why they wrote it and what that should mean and how that can instruct us going forward. That's why deism or not deism matters.
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7: I'm Ruth Kramer with Mission Network News. It's day 43 of the fragile ceasefire between the U.S. and Iran. That ceasefire has given the Iranian regime space to regroup, says Lana Silk with Transform Iran. Meanwhile, the people of Iran continue to be harassed and helpless under increasing economic and government pressures. But Silk says Christians are traveling across the nation, taking great risks to bring the gospel to others. Ask God to speed and protect these believers in this mission. Next, on May 18th, the people of Haiti celebrated the creation of their flag over 200 years ago. Live coverage of the Cap Haitian Parade was provided by Radio TV 4VEH, a partner of Transworld Radio in Haiti. Kate Michelle with 4VEH says the team broadcasts gospel programs, farming information, sports coverage, and much more, all to reach Haitians with the hope of Christ. They're preparing special coverage of Haiti's soccer team at the FIFA World Cup this summer. Pray that equipment issues would be resolved before that. Mission Network News, a service of One Way Ministries. I'm Ruth Kramer.
8: Harper's Kennel of Stella, Missouri is proud to be sponsoring this portion of broadcasting on KNEO. Owned by Judy and Danny Harper, Harper's Kennel of Stella, Missouri specializes in French Bulldogs. For more information, the phone number is 417-628-3083.
9: 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An interactive program featuring ministers and leaders of the Christian community addressing the issues that are challenging the church today. Here's your host, Mark Taylor.
10: As believers in Christ, there are many blessings and promises God has made available. Are we getting the most out of them? Welcome to Crosspoint. I'm Mark Taylor. My guest today says there's much more that God wants to do with our lives. Eric Urim is the founder of Everlasting Ministries and pastor of Riverside Christian Church with a background in physics. Well, thank you for joining us today here, Pastor Eric Urim. We are looking at a very interesting topic today. Are you being robbed? And I believe a lot of people are, and especially those that want to walk through this Christian faith but sometimes aren't walking in their full ability in doing so, what God gives them to do that. You know, I noticed, Pastor, you talked about, took you about 10 years in kind of preparing this book, and then you kind of begin a 3-year transition, and you said a lot of that, you know, the majority of the people are going to church or being robbed of the fullness God wants to make available to them. And then you talk about the years that you diligently studied the scripture, prayer and research to prepare for all the 8 chapters of this book. I guess you used the code name, the Owner's Manual, and then talked about having challenges when you lost part of your work from a faulty hard drive. That's a pretty bad setback. Instead of throwing in the towel, God encouraged you to continue on. He even used people to encourage you to do this. Total strangers would tell you to finish the Owner's Manual, which you said was significant because you didn't really share the code name of the book with only 3 other people and your mother, and they would have no idea what that meant. So by putting this book together, you pretty much believe, and it looks like, that the Lord had his hand in this all the way, and there's a purpose for this book to be out there.
11: Yes, absolutely. Yeah, like you said, from this point, it's been a 12-year process total. The Lord originally, he put on my heart the name, Are You Being Robbed? And I thought to myself, wow, that's a really good name. And the name of the book kind of laid down the groundwork of how I would present the information that there is a robber. His name is Satan. He's our adversary. He comes to steal, kill, and destroy. And whatever he cannot destroy, he's going to try to rob us from. And, of course, there's many ways he does that, and when we go over that in the book. But I thought the name, I'm like, wow, that name is so good. And there was no other books that were out there with that title. I'm like, I got to give it a code name, you know, because I don't want anyone else to steal this name. So I started using the Owner's Manual. And like you said, a couple of years into it, I had a faulty hard drive. I lost everything, all the work I did. And I just wanted to throw in the towel. But I would go to events, and one example, this was a Russian who was here doing ministry in the country. I could barely speak English. He came up to me at one church that I was at, helping people, doing a prayer ministry for people. And he tells me, he goes, I want you to know that the Lord wants you to finish the owner's manual. And I looked at him, I'm like, what? You know, and it broke in English and everything. He's like, yes, the Lord wants you to know you need to finish the owner's manual. And then he walked away. And I, you know, I've been a Christian my whole life. My mother was a Pentecostal. My dad was a Lutheran. So those are kind of the two bookends of Christianity. And so I've had a lot of experiences and witnessed the fullness, I would say, of the body of Christ. And but to have something like that happen, usually when the Lord is like talking to us in ways like that, it's like, okay, we need to pay attention because he's trying to get our point for a significant reason.
12: Yeah.
11: And so that gave me the encouragement to push on and finish the book.
12: Also, you talk about in the book about Christians, you believe, fall under one of five callings that are essential to the body of Christ. Mm-hmm. These same callings, they kind of play out in the structure of our lives. So what are these, you know, kind of explain these callings you believe that are up on people's lives?
11: I've been fortunate enough. I've dealt with a lot of different churches and different denominations. I was the senior associate for the United States National Prayer Council for about 10 years. So that gave me an opportunity to work with a lot of different denominations. And I understand that there are denominations that don't believe in all of the five callings. I try to not voice my opinions or my conjecture that much in the book, but let's, you know, but focus on the Word of God and what does the Word of God have to say. And so I do consider the five callings. It's probably the most controversial chapter of the book, but I'll start by telling you that I have had the greatest feedback of all the chapters. This is one that is definitely one of the top. In fact, I just shared the other day, a couple days ago, a lady called and left me a voicemail weeping that after she had read the chapter, how it affected her and affirmed the calling that God has in her life. And so it's a powerful chapter. I encourage everyone to read it. Of course, the five callings that we know of in Ephesians 4:11, is the apostle, the prophet, the evangelist, the pastor, and the teacher. Yeah, basically, I write about people that I know in my own life that have these callings. And people, when they read through the book and they read about that, they can immediately identify for one of those callings. And one of my conjectures is how we can see it in the corporate world. So I use that as an analogy. The apostle, for an example, would be the CEO of a corporation. That's the person that, you know, he's, to use one of those phrases, he's kind of a jack of all trades, but master of none. You know, he's a person that is familiar with all five positions and kind of leads the corporation. The second would be the prophet, which I call the vice president of a corporation. He's kind of, I use the analogy of a stagecoach. There's this driver of the stagecoach, which would be the CEO, and then there's the guy that rides shotgun. And the guy that rides shotgun is the vice president. He's the one that's in charge of looking beyond the horizon to see threats, right, incoming threats, and say, hey, we better not go this direction. We better go this other direction because there's some, you know, threats over here. Or if they come coming face-to-face with those threats, he's the guy with the shotgun that can warn them off and provide the safety to the stagecoach. And then you have the pastor, which I would call like human resources in a corporation. That's the person that is there to tend to the needs of the body, to be the listening ear, the emotional support. And then that's be followed by the teacher, which I call the CFO, which means chief financial officer. That's the person that keeps everybody's head, you know, grounded in facts and realities of life. I know for myself, I tend to fly at the 70,000 foot level to see the big picture. And my wife, who I'd call a teacher, she kind of keeps me grounded, you know, when I have these big ideas and she goes, oh yeah, that's great and everything, you know, but we actually only have $5,000 in our budget and not 50, you know. So the teacher tends to be, focuses in on the fine details in life. And then lastly, we have the evangelist, which is I equate to as the salesperson. That's the person that's very energetic, is able to put things together, gives this excitement in the room. And so those are kind of the analogies that I use and I go deeper into as far as those five callings. And one of my arguments is a lot of parents, well-meaning, will tell their kids, you know, maybe they should be a doctor or a lawyer growing up in life, because they tend to be financially successful and stable. And even though that's well-meaning, there are times that I have counseled with people that are doctors and lawyers, and every day they struggle to get up to do with their job, to do what they've been doing in their life. And when they realize that maybe their calling, for example, is in worship, in ministry, music, right? Yeah. When they change their careers to pursue the calling God has on their life, they may not be financially as successful as they were before, but overall, their quality of life, their health, is just so much greater, because now they're walking in the calling that God has for their life, being who you know God has designed them to be. And so there's a level of fulfillment and satisfaction that comes when we walk in God's calling.
12: Yeah, and isn't that interesting, Eric, because the very thing you're talking about is what the Bible tells us about in Romans 11:29, I believe it is, where it talks about the gifts and the callings of God are irrevocable. And if you walk in that irrevocable place where God wants you to, then you're going to walk in a lot better state of well-being the whole way through, because it's irrevocable. It cannot be stopped. Only us, by not doing them, stops them.
11: Correct.
12: Yeah.
11: Yes. Yeah, that's one of my conjectures in the book as far as being robbed, going back to the title, is, you know, there are two things that, as a believer in Jesus Christ and a follower of Christ, and we're born and we're saved again, I like to use the analogy of like a driver's license, right? With, for example, the first chapter in the book, our identity in Christ, there are certain privileges and access, right, that comes with having that identity, just like with a driver's license. When you get your driver's license, let's just say you use that, using that as an example, you're a Christian now. So here's your driver's license. Well, the driver's license gives you the access and the privilege to drive a vehicle, which is guaranteed. But there's an action that needs to take place in order to make use of that, and that is we need to go buy a car. Because without a car, or borrow a car, right? So without a vehicle, we're not able to walk in the fullness of the access that has already been given unto us. And so one of the ways the robber will do this in a believer's life is they will rob them or steer them away from the accesses and the privileges of their identity in Christ. Because ultimately, one of my arguments, when you boil it all down to one thing, our identity determines our destination. If our identity is in the things of this world, right, we're not following God, then we will perish along with the things in this world. But if our identity is in Christ, then our future is with Him in eternity in all glory to be with our Heavenly Father. And so it's important that we understand that. We understand that the world wants to try to come at us and tell us that our identity is what we do for a living, or the type of music we listen to, or what we wear, the people we hang out with, and for some people, their disease or their illness is their identity. But I'm here to tell people that our identity isn't in what this world wants to tell us our identity is. Our identity as followers of Christ is who God says we are in Him. And so having the knowledge of those, in my book, I point 15 examples out, of who we are in Christ, and of course there's many more than just 15, but I found that most believers aren't even aware of that, and so it's the ignorance, like you know, the Word God says, my people perish for lack of knowledge, and the knowledge He's talking about there ultimately is the knowledge of the Word of God. And so there are studies out there that show only 15% of the body of Christ, only 15% of Christians have read the entirety of Scripture one time or more. And so that means 75% of people that are Christians haven't even read all of Scripture. And so that's why I felt it was important to go through, extrapolate all these verses from Scripture to be able to put them in the book for areas that a lot of people aren't aware of. And for one example is our identity in Christ and who God says we are in Him.
12: Now, something in here that back in the book here, in the introduction part of the book, you talk about being robbed of the fullness of God, and is it the best for your life? Do you know your calling? It talks about, and you said, do you recognize clearly God's voice? But you say something else here. What is your testimony? And you know, Eric, I believe your testimony shows the level of who you are in Christ or not in Christ. You know, your testimony really reveals who you are. To me, that says a lot right there.
11: When I had the opportunity to be working with a lot of different churches and denominations, there was a recurring theme I would see, regardless of denomination, of what I consider these eight key principles are for reclaiming our God-given purpose. Because the enemy stole these things. We're born into a fallen world. And of course, Jesus Christ's death, resurrection on the cross has provided a way for us to have the redemption in these things. When I would ask many Christians, what is your testimony? And of course, that's on the chapter of the blood of Christ and our testimony. And I was surprised to see how many Christians are, first of all, totally ignorant about the blood of Christ, what the blood does for us, which is a real travesty, in my opinion. And the other part of that was their testimony. Christians would either not know their testimony or be ready to respond with a testimony, or if they did, their testimony usually talks about how, God is like a genie in a bottle, right, where you make a couple of wishes and then, you know, your wishes come true. The core of, like, Jesus Christ, the testimony of Jesus Christ isn't even to be found when they're giving the testimony. That kind of goes back to what you said as far as spiritual maturity and somebody's walk with Christ. When you hear their testimony, that will be revealing of that position. And that's why I go through in the book, one of my backgrounds is as a producer in film. And so I'll lay out an example of script writing as an example of to kind of help encourage and walk people through and how they can extrapolate everything to put their testimony together in a way, because ultimately nobody can ever argue with your testimony. It's your experience. It's what you lived in. It's what God has done for you and for others. And so it's important for all of us as believers to know our testimony, have it ready, and that testimony is focused, right, on Jesus Christ, our Lord and Savior, the testimony of who He is.
12: Yeah, exactly. Well, folks, we are talking about, are you being robbed? What are the eight essential keys to reclaim your God-given purpose? We're talking today with Eric Urine, and we'll be back right after this. This is Mark Taylor. If you miss a broadcast of Crosspoint, you can always go to our website at www.kneo.org and click on the programs page. There you can access the current Crosspoint program as well as the last four programs that have been aired. Never miss another Crosspoint program again. Go to www.kneo.org today. Welcome back to Crosspoint. I'm Mark Taylor, your host. My guest today is Eric Urine, and very interesting book, Are You Being Robbed? Now, Eric, how would people find out about this book that you took a long time in writing and then had to start over again? But tell us how they could do that, and maybe more about your ministry overall.
11: Yes. Well, the book, Are You Being Robbed? Eight Essential Keys to Reclaim Your God-Given Purpose, is available at Amazon, Barnes & Noble, Trilogy.tv, or your local bookstores nationwide. So it's available anywhere. You can also go to the website, which is www.areyoubeingrobbed.org. I also have a downloadable study guide. There are several churches now that are currently doing studies on the book. So that is available. You can go on there. You can download it and print off as many copies as you need. I also have a 40-minute video on the website, too, where I share about some of the dreams that the Lord has given me in my personal life, and the urgency I feel, the need for all Christians to be equipped, not just for what's going on today, but I believe there are some things that are looming on the horizon, and it is absolutely critical for the body of Christ to be fully equipped to walk through and be a light, shining light and an example in the world that lies ahead of us in this fallen world.
12: Yeah, and I know you talked about that you had a real sense of urgency in getting that, you know, getting the book out there because you wanted people to know kind of what's coming, you think, on the horizon. And you live in a part of the country where you get a little more challenged in those areas than we do maybe here, but it's coming and it's everywhere and it's growing. Yes. And in fact, going back to that, you were invited to speak before the California State Senate. It's on opposing the bill 179, which allowed people to choose whatever gender they wanted on their driver's license. And you talk about how that went on through, but how that helped you maybe get a little bit of insight in some areas there. Tell us about that.
11: Yes. Well, one of the families that made national news were actually members of my church. To get into that briefly, they had a daughter in kindergarten who was going through a school called Rockland Academy. It's just outside of Sacramento, California. It's located in Placer County, which is considered to be the Bible Belt of California. We have it's a very conservative county. We have many, many churches here. So it kind of came as a shock, I think, to a lot of people that lived here when this happened. But it started out when she was, with her daughter, and she was taking a bath one night, and she started screaming. And as she came in to find out what was going on, she said, "Mommy, Mommy, I'm turning into a boy. I don't want to be a boy." And, of course, what happened is she saw herself in the mirror, and her hair being wet was slicked back, and she thought she turned into a boy. And her mom, of course, was like, "Well, this is kind of unusual. What's going on here?" And so to make a long story short, the school and the kindergarten class had a child that they decided that they wanted to use their terms, transition in class, where they had the boy change into girl clothes and named and changed his name and then let everybody in class know that he's now a girl and became a boy and this is a new name and you have to start calling him this name. And, of course, we're talking about kindergartners now. And it traumatized these kids. We started, several of the parents got together. They got some lawyers. They tried to find out because the school was, first of all, they weren't giving them any answers, right? It took lawyers to get these answers. And then we found out that they were orchestrating all of this through emails from several of the teachers to the principal of the school. So this was all intentional. And they all knew about it, but they tried to keep a secret from the parents. As this happened is when we had several gender bills come up in the California legislature. Two of the bills, one of them being SB 197, which is that everybody could, determine whatever they wanted as their gender or whatever they wanted to identify with on their driver's license. The second was the bill that also passed that gave people that were incarcerated in prison or jail, that they could also identify with being either male or female. And of course, this has ultimately resulted in several men that are being arrested identifying as women, and now they get to be kept in the women's prisons system. So I was asked as a pastor if I would come and speak on SB 197. I would be given roughly 5 to 7 minutes to speak before legislature and just share my testimony and my experience with praying for and working with people that have struggled with identity issues. And at first I was like, no way, Jose, who wants to go into a den of lions, right? But I was told that there were several other pastors that were asked before me. These are pastors that are much more well-known in our region, much bigger churches than mine, and all of them declined. And with less than a 24-hour notice, I knew in my heart that the Lord wanted me to do this. And so I said, okay, I'll do this. And so when I got there, the room was roughly, I would say, around 250 people, all of them with the exception of literally one handful, were opponents, were for the bill. Gays, lesbians, transgender, et cetera. And so when it was my turn to get up and to speak, the room, several people in the room started laughing, and I just started sharing my heartfelt testimony, realizing that there, it's an issue that people struggle with, that a lot of people have hurt, right? There's emotions. And the whole time praying inside, Lord, let me speak wisdom, truth, but in love. Halfway into my conversation while I was sharing the testimonies, the room really started to like laugh and chuckle, and people were making sneering remarks under their breath. And I tell you, Mark, the Holy Spirit just welled up within me, and it came right out of my mouth without my brain even being involved. I said, there is healing through the blood of Jesus, and there is power in the name of Jesus Christ. And the whole room went dead silent. You could hear a pin drop. And then all the legislatures, they were all looking at each other. I'm like, did he just say Jesus? Can he say Jesus? You know, and I thought they'd turn my mic off. And so I tapped my mic and it was still on. And I was like, oh, okay. Well, I guess I can keep speaking. So I kept on talking. But I say that as a testimony. A lot of times we talk about the power of the name of Jesus, right? The name of Jesus in that instant instantly silenced the mockers of the room.
12: Yep.
11: It changed the atmosphere. I mean, you could tangibly feel the change in the atmosphere, the spiritual atmosphere, the heaviness, the oppression, the darkness. It became much lighter, and people's eyes got opened. At the end of speaking on the bills, I heard the Lord tell me he wanted me to stand in the back of the room and hold the door open. And so I was back there holding the door open as everyone was leaving. And several people came up to me. They looked at me. They smiled. Several people said, hey, I want you to know, even though I disagree with your opinion, I appreciate the way you spoke and your sincerity. And ultimately, we even had a couple of people that we got to pray for that asked if we could pray with them. And so I just want to share that as an encouragement. Sometimes the Lord will open doors of opportunity that can be very difficult to walk through. But when we take that step of faith, when we walk to where God is calling us to go, every resource, every provision, everything needed to accomplish his purposes will be there for us. And it's a great testimony for that, you know, for what God did on that day. And I think of all those people that would have never probably even heard the name of Jesus before, heard and felt what the power, the blood of Christ and the name of Jesus Christ can do.
12: Well, it's just what you entitled the book, Are You Being Robbed? A lot of people have allowed themselves to be robbed of their boldness to speak for Christ. You know, they've got quiet. And that kind of brings me into another thought that you talk about here in the book. You're not really necessarily a fan of the seeker-friendly type of churches. Kind of tell me why. Does this kind of cause these issues where people aren't quite as bold?
11: Yes, that's definitely one reason why. I mean, I hate to pick on like any one church and stuff, but
12: sure.
11: You know, it just reminds me of like the letters John wrote in the book of Revelation to you know, all the different churches, and every church had their ups and downs. But the seeker sensitive model, to use that expression, generally speaking, they are, I would say, equipping Christians to live in the things of this world. And they're not equipping Christians for battle. And, you know, I think the last, 15 years maybe, that's been fine. But the problem is the world is changing. It's changing at a rapid rate. The Word of God tells us that there's going to be a deception, right? That it's so great that it, even if it were so possible, the very elect would be deceived. That's a tremendous level of deception. And Christians are not equipped to handle the times we're going. I think COVID was an excellent example. God doesn't call us to have a bunker mentality. I know a lot of Christians, a lot of them seem to be in a seeker-sensitive church, they have this bunker mentality where they want to hoard everything, you know, gather down and bury themselves underground. But when you read the book of Revelation, the only people that are hiding themselves underground are the people that are not following God. They're afraid of God, and they're hiding themselves from the face of God. We are called to be the salt and the light of this world. We are called to occupy until Jesus comes. And so that means we need to be fully equipped. We need to be, like you said, bold. We need to be outspoken in the forefront. And that's why it's critical. These eight keys I go over, like I said, is critical for the times we are living in. Not just right now, and my urgency to Christians is to take up the challenge now, to be a light and a blessing in this fallen world, and do not wait until it becomes a necessity for survival. Be prepared now. I like another analogy is a house that's on fire. You have two types of people. You have the people that are in the house that's on fire, and they don't have the equipment to put the fire out, so they run out of the house. And then the other side of the coin are the people that are equipped, like firefighters, who can run into the house and put the fire out. And God wants all of us. He's provided tools and resources, and like you said, abilities, giftings of the Spirit and whatnot. our calling, that we can be fully equipped so we can be the ones that run into the fire to put the fire out. Because my experience as a pastor, let me tell you, is one of the greatest opportunities for evangelizing, to witness to people, to lead them to Jesus Christ, is when they are in the fire. Yeah. And so if we're not willing to walk into the fire, we are missing out on a huge opportunity. And when the world's shaking, right, my calling is that when we're equipped, we're like the olive tree. The olive tree, its roots can grow into solid bedrock, okay? There's a reason why the olive branch was the first sign of life after the flood. Because when the winds come, the rains come, and the earth is shaking, we will be immovable because our roots will be in the bedrock of Jesus Christ because he is immovable. And so we need to be equipped for what's coming on the horizon and not, I mean, we just can't wait until the last minute anymore.
12: Yeah.
11: We're in it right now.
12: Definitely so, no doubt about that. So again, tell us, now if somebody wants to know more about this book here, Are You Being Robbed? And the book, by the way, folks, has got a lot of information. There's some good reading in here. But tell people how they can find out about that or maybe communicate with you in this area.
11: Yeah, I like to say the book is really like 8 books in one.
12: I would agree.
11: If I paid myself $15 an hour, I actually have over $250,000 of time invested in this book. So my publisher wanted, they wanted me to do 8 books because you make more money that way. But again, my desire is for people to be equipped. And so I condensed everything down into one book as much as I could, took out all the fluff. The book is available at Barnes & Noble, Amazon.com, bookstores nationwide. You can also go to the website, areyoubeingrobbed.org, along with the free downloadable study guide. That can go along with the book. In fact, some people, if you don't want to read the reviews online, go ahead and just download the study guide. That's going to give you pretty much an outline of how you're going to be equipped or reading this book.
12: All right. Well, folks, stay with us. We're going to come back and talk more about Are You Being Robbed?
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12: You're listening to Crosspoint. We have an interesting guest with us today. We have Eric Urine with us, and he's written a book about Are You Being Robbed? And he talks about now's the time. The end is getting very near, folks, and we need to be walking in our God-given purposes. And Eric, in the book, chapter 7 of the book talks about the Holy Spirit. And you say there on page 282, you say the robber wants nothing less than for us to live our lives as Christians and walk totally in a limited strength and wisdom of our weak and foolish flesh. If we walk in the flesh, we will do that, but there's got to be more to this. And as a Christian, we've got to rely more and more on the Holy Spirit.
11: Amen. Absolutely. Also going back to chapter 1 on our identity in Christ, one of the things the enemy wants us to be involved in the things of this world. And what I mean by that is being identifying, living in, and being focused on. As long as he can keep our eyesight on the things of this world around us, then we no longer look up to God. And of course, our eyes need to be fixed on him and what he does. And of course, the Holy Spirit, the giver of gifts, our great helper. I like to use analogies. We have people in this world that, they don't believe that the Holy Spirit is for today or if he's doing anything. And so they're kind of walking along the shores of a river. And I'll tell you that, walking on rocks in the summertime can be very hot on the feet, can be painful. And when you're walking down river, it takes a while to get to where you're going. But when you get in the river, and I'm not just talking about wading it, I'm talking about getting out to the middle of the river where your feet no longer touch the ground. The water is able to lift you up and carry you away to your destination with much less effort, more expedient, and to be fully immersed. And that's my desire, is for every believer to no longer walk on the shores of the river and don't wade. Like on the weekends, most Christians will go to church, they'll have their 1 or 2 hours, on the weekend, and then they walk right back into the world. And the Lord wants us to be with him, wants us to be in the river, flows continuously from the throne room of Almighty God. I had a dream. This is one of the dreams I share on the video that's on the website. But I think one of the main focuses in the stream, in fact, I'll just share it briefly, it was of a falling star, which I would call Wormwood. And I was in Southern California. Everyone could see this star, and everyone was fully aware it was on its way to hit Earth. And we were told that if we got aboard this boat, it was on the river, that this boat was going to take us to safety. But the line to get on the boat was very, very long. And I'm looking at myself, and I'm seeing this star come in, and I'm like, there's no way we're getting on this boat in time. And then all of a sudden, I heard the Lord say, why don't you just jump in the river? Who needs the boat? Just jump in the river. And right when I heard the Lord tell me that, I saw people occasionally, you know, looking down this line of people. One person would run out of line, they'd jump in the river, and whoop, they'd go down the stream to safety, and another person would jump in the river, down the stream. And so I jumped in the river, was floating on my back, and I was looking back when I saw the star hit, and everybody was wiped out. And everybody that was in that line to get on the boat was wiped out, along with everything else. And to me, I think what the Lord was really trying to show me was the need that in the last days that we need to be in the river that flows from the throne room of Almighty God, the Holy Spirit. And that the enemy wants to tell us, no, the way to safety is to do it the way the world wants to do it. You wait in line and you get on this boat. But that's a distraction that's going to lead to death. It's going to lead to missed opportunities. And so that's why, you know, I try to encourage people in the chapter of the Holy Spirit to recognize what the Holy Spirit does for us and the essential need to be walking in the Spirit and the gifts to have and walk and operate in the gifts of the Spirit, as he is the giver of the gifts.
12: Yeah.
11: And the importance of that. And I also get into the deception, because I believe there's a lot of false teachings out there as well that focus more on man and don't focus on God.
12: Yeah, and that's where I was going. Chapter 6, do not be deceived. That's I was backing up on you there as you were talking. And, you know, you say there, be grounded in the truth. You say Jesus Christ is the truth, the bedrock of our faith. The Bible is the anchor. The Bible is the physical thing capable of being held. But it isn't the physical that makes it the anchor. It's the fact that it's the living, breathing Word of God that makes it an anchor. Amen. So talk to us about that.
11: Yeah, I have one chapter where I go into talking about the complex and integrated whole. I get a lot into, again, the Hebrew and the Greek. I think in comparison with English, it makes English look like baby language. One of my conjectures is I think a lot of things that have resulted in different denominations, some of the things that people will believe in or whatever, can be easily remedied by looking at the Hebrew and the Greek. But I point into the fact, like, one of my backgrounds is theoretical physics, and there's something that's called string theory and 10 dimensions. And a lot of people are shocked to find out that in the Old Testament, when God talks about space, he talks about space in 10 dimensions, how it can be stretched, curled, folded over, burnt up, you know, the things that no height, depth, width, or breadth, which means like a moment of time, the four dimensions that we're aware of, and the six additional dimensions. And so I point these things out, actually throughout the book. I even have one chapter where I talk about hell and the reality of hell, which is another one that a lot of people, I've got a lot of feedback. It astonishes me how many Christians have never heard a sermon on hell. And people want to know. One of the examples that I show in here, I'm sorry, kind of going off on a tangent, but most of the people in America, the overwhelming majority, believe there is a hell. And so if most people believe there is a hell, we as pastors, we need to be preaching about it. We need to be talking about it, because after all, Jesus spoke more about hell than he did about heaven for a reason. He doesn't want people to go there. It's a real place. And so one of the things I tried to go into, some of the physics and understanding, I think, of some of the observable things we can see through science, and particularly quantum mechanics, that hell is a very real place. And I think we can see kind of the outer edges of the reality that hell really does truly exist. And people don't want to go there.
12: Now, I want to back up again into the next chapter. It's called Hearing the Voice of God. Today, we need to hear the true voice of God. And you talk about there on page 159, many people struggle to hear the voice of the shepherd. If you find yourself struggling with this, do not be discouraged because you're not alone. It seems a very uncommon thing to find a Bible study or sermon that focuses on how to hear God. Yet it is a central key and the mandate to the Christian life. And again, there's a lot of voices. There's a lot of deception, a lot of fake stuff out there everywhere. And we need to hear the truth.
11: One of the most common questions I get asked is, how do I hear the voice of God? And I think it, it can be a not so easy to answer. There's a lot of different facets to that, which is why it's an entire chapter of my book. But one of the most important things I always tell people is, if you want to hear the voice of God, read Scripture. Again, like I mentioned, 75% of the church has not read the entirety of the Bible at least once.
12: Yeah.
11: Okay. And so, like in the chapter on Do Not Be Deceived, God has given us three primary tools to fight deception, be able to separate the things that are carnal, flesh of this world, and the things that are of the spirit. And the primary tool is the Word of God. It is the two-edged sword. So to read the Word of God is to hear the voice of God and to know the voice of God. Because just like Jesus said, my sheep hear my voice, and my sheep know my voice. My argument is hearing. Who? His. So if you are his, one of the identifying factors of being his is being able to hear his voice, which means knowing his voice. And so to know his voice is to read the Word of God. If you want to start hearing the voice of God, you got to read the Word of God. It is critical. If you are relying on your pastor, who at best probably only gets 1 hour on a weekend per week with you, to read the Word of God, it's going to take you a lifetime to get through the Word of God. You cannot rely on your pastor 1 hour a week. We all have to have a personal relationship with Jesus Christ. We all have to take time to read Scripture daily. It is essential. It is critical. And, I like to say, back in World War II, if Hitler wanted to get rid of Bibles, he had to have book burning ceremonies. They had to be gathered out. They had to be tossed out in a pile and then set on fire. It's different today. Most people now have a Bible electronically on their phone, and through an instant flipping of a switch, all those Bibles can be gone. All those Bibles can be changed in a moment's eye. And so it doesn't take, SS troopers to go around gathering up Bibles anymore. It can be done instantly. And so it is important that we take advantage of the time we have now to get the Word of God into our heart by reading the Word of God.
12: Yeah. And also you talk about, even in the chapter before that, I think chapter 4, about knowing the will of God. I mean, you talk about hearing the will of God, but we got to know the will of God to be able to do the will of God. And knowing the will of God is such a crucial. I don't know that a lot of Christians really know the will of God.
11: No, that's another one. And in particular, like I would say, seeker-sensitive churches where they had never been taught or even heard a sermon on the will of God, his permissive will, his sovereign will, to be able to discern the three wills. First of all, his sovereign will. That's the stuff that's written in stone. It's not going to change. A lot of people have fear in life. They have fear about not knowing or uncertainty. But let me tell you, when you know the sovereign will of God, there is a great peace that comes to your life because you begin to realize that God is in control. He is totally in control. Again, knowing the permissive will, the areas of our life, right? There are tools that God has given us for decision-making. A lot of people struggle with decision. Am I going to make the wrong decision? I don't know. If you have the tools to be able to discern and to be able to choose, God's best desires for you, which he gives us the tools to do that. There's a great peace that comes from making those decisions. And so knowing the will of God, His perfect will, His permissive will, His sovereign will, is critical. And I really try to stress that it also brings a great deal of peace to a lot of believers' lives when they understand those three, how they work, and having the tools to move forward in everyday decisions.

0: hospital systems that have accounted for 48.7% of this mutilation. This is astounding.
1: Yeah, that includes Cedars-Sinai, Mount Sinai, Kaiser Permanente, Mayo Clinic, Cleveland Clinic, and Johns Hopkins, among others. But there's 11 that account for almost half of all of these market shares. The report also identifies Pfizer, AbbVie, Endo International, Novartis, and Lilly as the top five companies providing hormones and puberty blockers.
0: And don't forget that Planned Parenthood, they not only do abortions now, but they've become the nation's second largest network for gender mutilation since it entered the market in 2016. So they're going to find a way to make money.
1: Yeah, so while the abortion giant raked in a record number of profits, with abortions in 2024-2025, primarily through the chemical abortions, reporting up to 8% from 2023-2024. The company also saw, listen to this, a staggering 40% spike in gender services. According to a report by the Concerned Women for America Legislative Action Committee, Planned Parenthood's gender intervention skyrocketed by 544% in 2022 and continues to rise, with many of these services involving teenagers. So, you know, in Planned Parenthood's situation, if they can't kill the child in the womb, where they make a lot of their money, most of their money, that's their core moneymaker.
0: And they hope to get repeat customers in that one too.
1: Then if the child survives that targeted abortion, then they're actually killing them while they're alive. They're sterilizing them. That's what puberty blockers does, and opposite sex hormones. And then removing their God-designed organs and trying to come up with something fake. The whole premise of this crazy, demonic, dark movement is that God made a mistake. God
0: right.
1: put somebody in the wrong body. It'd be like, say, for example, comparing Volkswagen versus a Chevy. You're on the assembly line, and you have a Chevy chassis, and you have a Chevy engine. But somebody shipped in a Volkswagen engine, and now you pick up the Volkswagen engine, and you pop it into a Chevy. And the idea is, oh, well, we made a mistake. So instead of taking the engine out and putting in the right engine, you go through all this modification to the body to match the engine that was put in by mistake. The idea here is that God made a mistake. And so we're going to fix it.
0: Mm-hmm.
1: We're going to create ourselves in our own image. And so we're going to mutilate the body to match the mental illness that you have.
0: And make a lot of money while we're doing it.
1: And make a lot of money and kill people and harm people and sterilize people. No, what you need to do is counseling. And only through the Lord Jesus Christ can you be changed and made into a new creation. For more information, go to Liberty Counsel's website, lc.org. That's lc.org.
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4: American Family News, I'm Robert Thornton. The Justice Department has indicted Cuba's former president. Here's Fox's David Spott.
5: Raul Castro, 94 years old, facing murder regarding the four men who died as part of the Brothers to the Rescue 30 years ago in 1996. They were helping people flee from the communist nation. Two planes shot down. Raul Castro led the military in 96 and allegedly ordered the shoot down, according to the government. The indictment says that he met with military leaders and authorized them to take decisive and deadly action against the aircraft. Today's news comes 1 week after the CIA director, John Ratcliffe, met with Cuban officials on the ground in Havana to send a message directly from the president regarding Cuba's future.
4: Acting Attorney General Todd Blanche suggested he expected Castro to face the charges in the U.S. The U.S. military took Venezuela's ousted president Nicolas Maduro to face charges.

0: earlier this year. Seven-term Kentucky Congressman Thomas Massie will not make the November ballot after losing the most expensive primary contest in U.S. political history. One analyst says it is a sign that President Trump still has a strong hold on the Republican Party. More from AFN's Steve Jordal.
1: Former Navy SEAL Ed Gallrain won the Republican primary for Kentucky's solidly red 4th District by 10 points, sending Trump thorn Thomas Massie packing. Gary Bauer of American Values says Massie voted against the One Big Beautiful Budget bill, opposed the war in Iran, and consistently tried to link the president to the Epstein files.
2: It was particularly telling that in the last week of the campaign, Congressman Massie more and more sounded openly anti-Semitic and anti-Israel.
1: Massie becomes the latest anti-Trump incumbent to lose a primary. Louisiana Senator Bill Cassidy, who voted to impeach the president, and 5 of 7 Indiana Republicans who opposed their state's redistricting plan have gone down to defeat.
2: Trump has been nominated for president 3 times, and he probably won all 3 elections because the grassroots of the Republican Party is tired of Republicans that will not fight.
1: Much of the mainstream media say President Trump's apparent stranglehold on the GOP will cost him in November. But Bauer says Democrats are in even worse shape.
2: There's a civil war going on in the Democrat Party, and they are nominating in multiple places around the country left-wing, Marxist, and radical Islamic fanatics.
1: I'm Steve Jordal.
0: Crews are making progress battling a wildfire northwest of Los Angeles that's threatening homes. Fox's Kristen Goodwin reports.
3: Ventura County Fire Captain Trevor Johnson says 900 firefighters are battling the Sandy Fire in Simi Valley.
4: We have bulldozers, hand crews, aircraft already out working this.
3: The wind-driven blaze, which ignited Monday, ripping through nearly 1,700 acres, and tens of thousands are under evacuation orders.
5: I actually thought I was probably going to die.
3: Simi Valley resident Ron Weckler speaking to Los Angeles' Fox 11 News.
5: There was no air to breathe, and it was so intensely hot.
3: The cause of the fire is under investigation.
0: Fox Weather says days of heavy rain and thunderstorms will target parts of the South, with Texas in the bullseye. The potential flash flooding will linger through Memorial Day. Fox Weather's Craig Herrera.
6: Big dip in the jet, and you got strong southwesterly flow that helps to enhance some of those storms and give us really strong updrafts, especially closer to Texas and New Mexico, eastern New Mexico, that is. High pressure just pumps in the moisture. Dew points right along that stall front on the southern side of this are up into the 70s. It is juicy air. Do you have a way to get your notification? Turn it on. Make it loud so that if you get a flash flood warning, you're ready to go.
0: By tomorrow, North Central and East Texas, as well as parts of Oklahoma, Arkansas, and Kansas, will be in the main threat zone for flooding. And through Memorial Day, upwards of 5 to 8 inches of rain could fall across pockets of East Texas, the Upper Texas coast, and Louisiana. By Friday, the threat expands to the Southeast, Mid-South, and Ohio Valley. Stocks were up today. The Dow rose 645. The S&P added 79. And the NASDAQ went up 400. West Texas Intermediate crude was about $98 a barrel. 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
7: Here are some of the news headlines we're watching.
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13: Friends, welcome to In the Market with Janet Parshall. Thank you so much for joining me this hour. You're going to need this, 877-548-3675, 877-548-3675. And I share that number with you because Dr. Carol Payne is going to be our guest. And we're going to talk about what we talk about very frequently with Dr. Carol Payne, and that is the issue of spiritual warfare. But I'm going to start our conversation today from a markedly different angle because the whole of the country seems to be abuzz with this topic. You've got a Steven Spielberg film that's going to launch next month that's going to cause even more chatter. And then in the midst of all of this, you have a sitting president who says he's going to unveil files about UFOs and UAPs. and they're going to come out in a rolling fashion. There's a website. I'm not even going to give you the website because, trust me, it's just going to be document after document after document of little white lights blinking in the sky. But now the story is getting more bizarre as we go along. And this is where we're going to start, because one of the questions as followers of Christ we're going to have to ask ourselves, and of course, being good Bereans, people of noble character who will test all things, we're going to have to ask ourselves whether or not there are really and truly little green men out there, or whether or not these are demonic manifestations. Remember, he's the great deceiver. And when you think about it and you look at what's going to happen in the end times, as an example, I don't happen to believe I will be here because I believe in that idea of harpazo, okay, 1 Thessalonians, that we're going to be raptured out. If we're not dead already, and the dead in Christ will rise first, but then those who are still living at the time, who have confessed with their heart that Jesus is Lord and believed in their heart that God has raised him from the dead, they will be saved. They will then be taken up. But in that period, that 7-year period of the tribulation, we realize this figure known as the Antichrist is going to suffer a wound, and it's going to look to all the world like he's going to die, and the whole world is going to be aware of this. So there's going to be deception after deception after deception after deception. So adding to the interesting layers of conversation about UFOs, I want you to hear this short little news story. Now, by the way, I could have picked a whole bunch of outlets because they're printed and audio versions of this, but I chose, this is Jesse Waters. He happens to work for Fox, and it was just a 2.5-minute clip. But it tells you now what the next iteration of this conversation is, and I think you will begin to understand why I'm contextualizing this in spiritual warfare. Have a listen.
14: We are not alone. The Pentagon released the UFO files a few weeks back, and we just found out over 1 billion people have visited the site. 1 billion. It's got to be a record. The War Department says more files will be released soon. UFO experts and top researchers have been investigating aliens for years. Their sources say dozens of crashed UFOs have been recovered, and what they found inside? Shocking.
15: And do people think that there's one type of non-human intelligence that's visiting the Earth, or is there many, many types?
16: People who have been involved in recoveries have said
17: there are at least four separate types. Now, I have not had direct access to that, but I believe the people who I talk to.
15: Four different types of life.
17: Four different types of life.
14: Four different species of aliens. Another scientist called them Greys, Nordics, Insectoids, and Reptilians. All of them have two arms and two legs, just like us. Experts speculate the Reptilians are scaly with long tails, like a lizard. Insectoids look like a praying mantis. The Greys look like your classic movie alien, and the Nordics look like a regular Swedish guy, but 7 feet tall. We haven't seen the evidence, but Pete Hegseth says more evidence is coming, and there are a lot of believers in Congress.
18: I have seen evidence in a skiff that leads me to believe there are things we cannot explain, and I have observed things that are of non-human origin and creation. That's my opinion.
14: Releasing the files isn't easy. They've been hidden for years, and a lot of people want to keep it that way.
19: The problem we have right now is the deep state's fighting the president on release, and he kept his word, and I suspect some of our not-so-friendly comrades and some of our alphabet agencies are slow-walking a lot of the information. It's about power, it's about control, and that's kind of what runs Washington.
14: So why is our own government fighting so hard to keep these secret? Well, 12 scientists have either gone missing or died. Now, we don't know if that's related, but people are scared to talk.
16: One I thought was going to do an interview, and then a couple days before sent me a message saying, after further consideration and long talks with my wife, I decided I'd be forfeiting my life if I participated in your interview. And I thought that was like very unsettling message to get, obviously, but also very specific word choice, you know, forfeiting my life.
13: Well, there you go. Let me just add a little bit more to the story, because this is, it's bizarre. So the mantis of the four groups, the mantis, just to tell you a little bit more, apparently they're 6 to 7 feet tall. They're large compound eyes. They're highly agile. They have excellent eyesight. And of course, they have telepathic abilities. The Greys, well, that's your stereotypical Hollywood Saturday morning sci-fi film. Big eyes, little gray body, 4 to 5 feet tall, large black eyes, gray complexion, slender build, advanced technology. And then the Reptilians, their height is between 6 and 8 feet. feet. They have a reptilian features. They're highly intelligent. They're strong and resilient. And they, too, have advanced technology. More on that in a minute. The Nordics, by the way, their height are 6 to 7.5 feet tall. They have human-like appearances. They're advanced in their intelligence. They have a peaceful nature, and they're a highly advanced society. If you're all so highly advanced, why would you come to stupid little old Earth? I mean, why wouldn't you just take advantage of the fact that obviously you're so much smarter than Earthlings, so why would you bother to waste your time? And why wouldn't you want to clone yourself and make more highly advanced society people and highly advanced technology people or critters or whatever you call yourself? Why wouldn't you want to do that? So all of this is out there. Add to this mix, by the way, and because you get, quote, scientists, it's the cult of the experts, because it's a scientist ipso facto. It has to be true, right? Okay, so now you have a retired U.S. Navy rear admiral who's saying that aliens are operating within the Earth's oceans with intelligence and technology more advanced than humanity. Coming up on the summer, pretty soon it'll be Shark Week. Forget about that. Forget Jaws. It's the aliens down there, apparently, you're going to have to watch out for. All right, that's all of the science, fact, fiction. I don't know. You fill it in. But is it deception? That's going to be the bigger question this hour. And that's where we're going to start with Dr. Carl Payne. Now, you can ask any question you've got about spiritual warfare this hour, but I think we would be remiss if we didn't fold this, because this is what they're calling the disclosure, as though it were a monumental act, as opposed to just the government handing out files. But is the disclosure going to redefine who we are as humans and life as we know it? Dot, dot, dot. More with Dr. Carl Payne and your questions right after this.
20: This is the Middle East Report, your connection to truthful reporting on Israel and the Middle East. I'm John Riley. Each week, we connect you to the people, places, and the land of Israel. And of course, we break through the lies and deceptions of the news media to bring you the truth of what's actually happening on the ground in that part of the world. Our guest today is Stephen Briggs. He is the executive producer of the award-winning Hatikva Films documentaries. He also hosts a weekly podcast called Israel Matters. I talked to Stephen about the Gaza war. Right now, we're kind of concentrated on Iran, but that war in Gaza is ongoing. There's a supposed peace process that's happening there. Is that really happening? And we started off our conversation there.
21: The word Hamas in Hebrew actually appears in the Bible. It means violence. Where does it first appear? In the days of Noah, where it says, I have seen violence and corruption in the earth, therefore I am going to bring judgment. That word that is used for violence there is Hamas. And we see from, again, the New Testament, New Covenant, that it says, as in the days of Noah, so shall it be when the Son of Man comes. There will be violence and strife. So you have a reality of an entity that's name literally means violence. We have to understand theology, which drives the ideology, which brings about the reality. What I understand about a circumstance or a situation, no one is beyond the reach of God's forgiveness and grace. However, there is demonically inspired entities that are seeking to destroy the Jewish people. Attempted genocide has been here before. Iran, Persia, was involved in an attempted genocide in the Book of Esther. And Mordechai and Haman, Ayatollah Khomeini and Khamenei, same root of the name, Haman. The spirit lives on, because when something is placed on a statute book within Iranian culture, it doesn't get removed. And therefore, Haman's decree for the Khomeinis and Khamenei's of the world is still there. It's still part of the mantra and the operation there. The tentacles of Iran, I know we're not into Iran directly yet, have reached into Gaza with Hamas and with the fueling of those. You have a people that have wanted to wipe out the Jewish people. And so the wickedness of October 7th and all that took place, they wanted to emulate coming from Lebanon, coming from Syria, coming from all around, because Israel being back in the land is an affront to Islamic theology. Islamic theology teaches whatever place a Muslim has owned is theirs perpetually. For Israel to be back in the land, that is a theological conundrum that is faced before the whole Islamic world. And they cannot stomach that with their theology. people say, well, where do you get that within the Bible? Psalm 83, you have an interesting window. There's a lot of scriptures you can read about understanding Islam and its character, but Psalm 83 is a key component of it. And in Psalm 83, you have a list, come let us wipe them out as a nation, that the name of Israel be remembered no more. Ahmadinejad quoted that verbatim back in the World Without Zionism conference years ago. But later in that passage, it gives a list of nations that are now all Islamic. And then in verse, I think it's 13 or 14, it says, fill their faces with dishonor that they may seek your name. There is salvation is tied to honor and shame, which is an Islamic tenet. You know, and the way in which Islam is shamed is by losing territory. And so I see what's going on in the Middle East as a land has been given and it has not gone to how the world wanted it, because then the border peace, the other aspect of it, there is, and we know from scripture, there is going to be a counterfeit peace. And I suspect that we are in the early stages of the runway of the false peace being brought about.
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13: 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So just to recap, we're going to talk about spiritual warfare this hour. We're going to take any question you've got on the subject, 877-548-3675, 877-548-3675. But being wise as a serpent, innocent as a dove, and being discerning and maturing in Christ in these latter days, when this kind of stuff comes out, you're going to have to ask yourself, okay, what does it mean? Do I believe it? Is there an overwhelming amount of evidence? And again, how do you make sure that as the righteous, we are not deceived, which the Bible says there will be some among us who will be. So this whole chatter of the four most reported aliens, I'm sorry, I'm looking at a graphic here. It's there, you know, the mantis, the reptile, and the Nordic. I don't know if this is Game of Thrones or what. They're all big, except the little gray guy. He's only 4 to 5 feet tall. But all of them either have telepathic abilities, advanced technology, or they live in a highly advanced society, which of course begs the question, why would you come here? We're just behind the eight ball, dumb old little Americans. This all started again, by the way, because the United States has at least had for a while an individual who worked at the Advanced Aerospace Weapons System Applications Program. He was an advisor, and it was also apparently a gentleman who was a CIA-funded research. And there was a documentary and a podcast that went out called The Diary of a CEO, and that's where this conversation came out, and boom, just like that, major media picked it up. The New York Post, Fox, and a myriad of others that have done the Daily Mail. So all of these usually respected journalistic outlets are now reporting this and making, as you heard in the audio clip before, the declarative statement, not it is believed, it's thought, maybe, possibility. It is, there are four recovered alien body types. True fact, and how do you contextualize this spiritually? Well, when all else fails, you go to a man who loves the Lord and knows God's word, and that would be Dr. Carl Payne, pastor, teacher, speaker, author, former NFL chaplain for the Seattle Seahawks. He's currently on staff at Antioch Bible Church in Redmond, Washington. His job there, he serves as the pastor of leadership development and discipleship training, and he's written a fabulous book, as many of you know, on the topic. It's called Spiritual Warfare, Christians, Demonization, and Deliverance. So again, you can ask any question you've got about spiritual warfare, and you can ask about this whole idea of UFOs and whether or not this is going to be demonic deception. I'm not quite sure the government has a department that works on demonic deception. That's okay. That's why we've got great people like Dr. Carl Payne. Oh, brother, pull up a chair. I just threw a whole football field at you of stuff. Which, by the way, what is your favorite alien? I can't guess. Let's see. Is the reptile, the manta, the little great man, the Nordic? Because they're more like the Vikings, which the Seahawk played and would beat on a regular basis, right?
2: Yeah, but they're in your league, so you'd have your division. So you'd have more interest in them.
13: There are no
2: would,
13: Packers.
2: You know,
13: there's no alien Packers. What can I say?
2: Believe that. No cheeseheads. And we'd know for sure. Well, first thing, good afternoon, young lady. It's good to hear your voice.
13: You always, sir.
2: Thank you very much. When I heard about the topic, I had paradoxical, I suppose, thoughts, and I'll see if I can share this and make some sense out of it. The first thought would be at a real base level. I try real hard to talk about things in the dealing with the supernatural, the paranormal, you know, demons, etc., that I believe, you know, the Bible is unambiguously clear on. And I try to stay clear of things that it's just so stories or, you know, whatever that people tell. Probably because there are so many people who want to besmirch the whole, you know, topic because of stories that people tell. And, you know, obviously they're just mentally deranged or whatever. So I try and stay as much as I can in dealing, you know, with things that are inside the Bible because I have great confidence that the Bible is both authentic and reliable. So that first thing. Second thing, when I think about is, you know, the 1 Timothy 4:1, you know, talking about in the latter times there's going to be an increase in deception from demons. And I believe that's absolutely true, and I don't think that's ambiguous at all. Someone can argue about whether or not we're in the end times, but if someone wants to say, is it clear that there's going to be an increase in deception and doctrines of demons and such in the end times, that's very true. Thirdly, I don't have any question, Janet, that demons are able to manifest themselves in numbers of ways. I have said they're, whether you call them multidimensional or transdimensional, I don't have any question that the good guys and bad guys both. Remember, angels and demons are both the same type of being in their creation, just their character is different. You know, the direction they went is different. So when, like, a Hebrews 13:2 tells us unambiguously that sometimes we entertain angels unaware, I would assume that if we're entertaining them, it means that it didn't really shock us. You know, we're interacting with them and such. And so if someone says, can an angel appear in a form that's other than, you know, with the halo over the top of the head and the wings and the stars and all, I go, well, apparently, according to the writer of the Hebrews, yes. I thought about Luke 1 with Zacharias. Apparently, Gabriel appeared to him, and he was understandable. You know, he saw him, listened to him, talked to him. Luke 2, Mary, the same situation. I thought about 2 Kings chapter 6, when the servant of Elisha, you know, is very concerned because there are so many of the enemies that have come to get his master. And Elisha says, open his eyes. And it says that there was a whole host of angelic beings who, from that, they were there all along. Elisha knew they were there, but the servant didn't. So it tells me again, does the Bible let me know that there can be multidimensional, trans-dimensional beings that sometimes we see, sometimes we don't? We're capable of seeing, sometimes can appear in angelic form, you know, glowing and all, sometimes can appear just as people. Yes. So when someone starts talking about UFOs and things having the ability to appear in a way that you can see them, doesn't necessarily mean they're alien folk. They could be demons.
13: Yeah. Thank you. I wondered if you'd take us there, and you did, and you landed exactly where I thought we would go with this. And I think it's important, by the way. This is, again, one podcast, one person who allegedly worked for the government, did it in his podcast, talked about the bodies that have been retrieved, etc. True, false? I don't know. We're going to continue to talk about spiritual warfare.
4: 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This is Jimmy DeYoung Jr. with Prophecy Today, where we examine current events in the light of God's prophetic word. 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Shram Hadian comes today to tell us what's happening today and what could happen in the future. All that in one moment.
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4: Shram Hadian with the Truth and Love Ministry. Shram, tell us about what's going on and what could happen in Iran.
22: Well, what started out back at the end of December, right before the new year, what started out as basically more of an economic strike. You know, the store owners, the Grand Bazaar, which is a major, major shopping area within Tehran, the capital of Iran, very quickly, within a matter of two or three days, turned into the anti-regime movement that has now been happening throughout Iran. As of Thursday, the government shut down the internet. The son of the Shah, who is called the Crown Prince, Reza Pahlavi, many of the Iranian people are shouting his name. They're actually shouting the term Javid Shah, which in Farsi means long live the king. And they're now this anti-regime movement, which is like, and I'm sure you've seen, if people have seen any videos online that were coming out, people were shouting down with the dictators, down with Khomeini, who's the supreme leader, down with the Islamic regime. So they are done. They have had enough of Islam. They have had enough of this tyranny. So again, what started as an economic strike has now turned into probably the most massive anti-regime movement since 1979. Many are calling for the return of the son of the Shah, but the brutal Islamic dictatorship is not going to go away without a fight. And they are desperate. There's 31 provinces in, it's called, you know how we have states? There's 31 provinces inside Iran. The protests, the uprisings are in every province. It is over 100 cities now, as of the latest. But the Iranian regime cut off the internet, cut off the electricity, cut off the water. Now, these are people, brother, that are already suffering. The currency in Iran has been devalued so much in the last 47 years. A day's wage to buy food is the equivalent of us buying two dozen cars. Just to give, just get that perspective. That one day's food, if we were to convert that into dollars, would be the equivalent of us going and buying about 20 or so brand new cars from a dealership, 20-something thousand-dollar cars. So people are already suffering, and now this desperate, evil Islamic regime is importing Arab militias from Iraq to try to kill the people. And thank God for Starlink, because there is some information coming out through Starlink. But the greatest concern is the blackout right now, is the fact that we're trying to make sure that we continue to get accurate information, because blackouts are dangerous for the people, because that's when the regime starts mass killing everybody.
4: Shram Hadian with Truth and Love Ministry. We do know that Iran has a role to play in Bible prophecy. That's from Jeremiah 49, Psalm 83, and Ezekiel 38. Whatever happens in Iran, God has a plan that is recorded in His Word, and He is setting the stage for Bible prophecy to be fulfilled.
5: Remember, if you want more of the latest news out of the Middle East, go to our website at prophecytoday.com. There you will also find information for a better understanding of biblical prophecy as it relates to our world today. This is Jay Johnson inviting you to join us every Monday through Friday for Prophecy Today. Remember, the Lord Jesus is coming, and it could be today. So let's keep looking up until...
13: We're visiting with Dr. Carl Payne, which we love to do on a regular basis, and we're talking about spiritual warfare and giving you a chance to ask any question you have on the topic. All you need is the phone number, 877, and a question, 877-548-3675. And I started out talking about UFOs because certainly my town of D.C. is all abuzz about this. And now with this retired, apparently, weapons fella who's 89 years old and worked for the CIA, said, well, there are four types of aliens now. And so that's just went splat all over the internet. And then a moment ago, I just told you before about a retired U.S. Navy Rear Admiral who says that aliens are operating within the oceans, the Earth's oceans, with intelligence and technology more advanced than human. How he knows that, I don't know, and I'm sure he might be a wonderful person. But to contextualize this, because you might be thinking, come on, Janet and Carl, why are you putting this in the context of spiritual warfare? Well, here's why. That same retired Naval Rear Admiral talks about, in an interview he did, and I've seen part of this interview, talking about evil spirits haunting his home. Are you starting to connect the dots? And how he trained his six-year-old daughter to be a psychic medium and says that she can, quote, look to the other side and commune with the spirits. This is a six-year-old, and then alleges that UFOs fly around inside his house. Now, you know, you're going to have to discern for yourself, okay? You're going to test all things. So I'm just saying that if you believe that aliens are operating in the ocean base of the Earth and they've got advanced technology, and you also think that your daughter can commune with people on the other side, six-year-old, both of those things might be true, but they might not be what you think they are in the first place. They might be, in fact, demonic deception. And I think in these latter days, you and I are going to need to be more and more aware of that. 877-548-3675, 877-548-3675. And let me go to David in Illinois. David, thanks for being here. Your question, please.
0: So I'm just saying that...
13: David, if you can turn your radio down. Thanks, friend.
3: Yes. Janet, actually, a couple months ago, you had Bill Gertz on, and he was describing remote viewing used by the CIA, and which is, it sounded to me like astral projection. My question for Carl Payne is the CIA, if they're in fact doing this, are they engaging in with demons?
2: Well, my honest answer would be I have no idea whether they are or not. In other words, I have worked with people in Christian circles who were very aware that they were dealing with demonic supernatural entities, and I've had other people that were absolutely unaware doing some of the same things and yet totally unaware of it. Someone asked me just within the last week about Christian tarot cards and Christian Ouija boards and such. I think that you would say, are there professing Christians who allow themselves to get involved in occultism, in New Ageism and stuff? The answer would be yes. Are they all doing it purposefully? You know, I want more power. I'm not satisfied with Jesus or whatever. There's got to be more. Some of them, I'm sure. Some of them just assume it's a game. So your question, are they involved? I don't know how to answer that one for sure. And then again, are they doing it willingly? Is it all part of a, you know, something that they're working on, and they're all some kind of a cabal, you know, you hear about the Nazis, you know, how they were so involved in occultism and such, and it sounds like it was purposeful. Does that mean that any group that gets involved knows what they're doing? See, I've still thought, and I don't know if this ties or not, but it goes through my mind as we're talking. I have wondered for decades how this world is going to explain the rapture.
13: Mm-hmm,
2: and I believe that Janet is spot on. I believe that millions of Christians are going to be raptured out of here. Too many for someone just to ignore that, you know. And I'm going, how is a world that is at war with Jesus going to explain that? They're certainly not going to go to the Bible and say, well, it authenticates more of Jesus' claims and the Bible. It's authentic and reliable, so you better get to it. There's going to have to be some way of explaining it. And I thought, is a lot of this stuff just conditioning, and does it tie into the 1 Timothy 4:1 about in the end times there's going to be an increase in demonic deception and doctrines of demons. Is it going to be something where this just becomes a way ultimately of, and I'm asking this as a question, I don't know, I'm not saying I know it is, but I'm saying, does this become a way of the rulers of this world, the prince of the air, this is his playground. We know that from Ephesians 2, 1 and 2. Is he conditioning people instead of a rapture, authenticating a message and people going, holy smokes, where's grandma's Bible? I never bought what she said, but it looks like it really happened. To be able to go, oh man, we've seen this coming, and aliens, and clearly what they did was they, you know, what are they going to, they snatched up the worst of the worst or something, because, you know, those racist, bigot, Christian, you know, believers, and the worst of the lot are the ones that really believe in the Bible and in Jesus and stuff. Interesting how they're going. I guess someone just got fed up with them and pulled them out of here for us. You know, they did the world a favor. I don't know. But I'm suggesting, is there a tie-in with that? I would say it might be one way of explaining how millions of people are going to leave instantaneously and leave relatives, friends, employees, neighbors going, I know that happened. They're gone. What's the explanation?
13: Exactly.
2: Maybe all the work on UFOs. Maybe it becomes a way of explaining that.
13: Yeah.
2: It's a precursor.
13: Yeah, I love your answer, Carl. And David, I love your question so much, by the way, that I'm going to tag on to your question when we come back. Because when Bill Gertz talked about that remote viewing stuff, little red flag went up and I thought, ooh, which raises the question of when law enforcement, as an example. Carl, to get you ready for the question when we return, where do we stand as Christians if we know law enforcement is using psychics, for example, in a missing persons case? What does that do? What door does that open? More with Dr. Carl Payne after this.
0: Evangelist Franklin Graham held what's being called the largest evangelistic event ever in the Eastern European country of Belarus. This is truth itself. The two-day Festival of Hope drew tens of thousands to the event in the capital city of Minsk. Graham preached to a record-breaking crowd of nearly 31,000, with Chiskova Arena so full that thousands of people packed into an overflow arena just to hear the gospel. Some people even stood outside to listen to the message. Hundreds stepped forward to commit their lives to Christ, as Graham explained the power of Jesus to save us from our sins. Nearly 700 evangelical churches participated in the event. 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
13: We live in a culture that's infatuated with the latest fads, but Ephesians 4:15 calls for us to be stable. No longer infants, Paul said, tossed about by the waves and carried around by every wind of teaching. 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That's our number here on In the Market with Janet Parshall. We're talking with Dr. Carl Payne about spiritual warfare, and we're going in a little different direction today, but I think there's very much of an intersection. Let me just remind you again who our precious friend Carl Payne is. He is a pastor, a teacher, a speaker, an author, former NFL chaplain for the Seattle Seahawks, on staff at Antioch Bible Church in Redmond, Washington. He serves there as the pastor of leadership development and discipleship training, and he's written a fabulous book that goes right to the core of this conversation called Spiritual Warfare, Christians, Demonization, and Deliverance. It's on my information page. Click on through and you can learn more about it. So check it out. It's really a fabulous book, and I know many of you have gotten them. Two things I want to say before I'm going to go to the question. Number one, Carl, when you were asked a question by David in Illinois, and David, I'm glad you're still with us, you said you didn't have the answers, but you had questions. The Bible tells us to get wisdom. I'm glad that you're asking the questions, because I think it is literally impossible to get wisdom without asking questions. So at this point in the, quote, disclosure, as though that were some seminal historic event, as these documents are slowly being squeezed out like the last bit of toothpaste in a tube. And you've got a billion people checking out the government website. So for 35 minutes, you can watch some little white dot float across the screen and say, oh, that's it. That's it. They're life on Mars because you see this on this gritty film. May or may not be. I don't know. But you begin to start connecting the dots here and you understand that there are questions worth asking. So I'm going to go back to the question I added to David's excellent question about remote viewing and the government using that, and just go to a general question, which is, how do we as Christians respond? How should we take it when, for example, a law enforcement community will say, well, we called in a psychic to help us find that missing person. No, wait, one of these things is not like the other. And I got a directive in Deuteronomy that says have nothing to do with it. And yet law enforcement is hiring a psychic to be able to tell me where they think that missing body might be found. What do we do as believers about that? Do we just say, well, it's coincidence, it's luck, or you've invited the demonic to help you find discovery? What do you say, Carol?
2: I was thinking about this on the break, Janet, and thanks, for giving me a little bit of a heads up on where I was going, but I've thought, I don't know, other than the naturalist, you know, the atheist or the materialistic naturalist, I don't, people in religious groups of many varieties understand that there is a supernatural and have some concept of God and typically have some concept of evil. And I don't think it would surprise them to find out, you mentioned the law enforcement groups using psychics and such. I go, I don't know who would deny that there's information out there and that there are some that seem to be able to tap into information. They may argue about the character of the person they're working with or the character of who they're listening to. But not, is there an ability, whether it's a medium, some of them are real. Psychics, I get so tired of the commercials about California psychics.
13: Right.
2: And you know, spend your money and whatever, and they'll find you your true love and all. And I go, there is an understanding, and I believe it's because it's based upon reality. Yes, there are there is information available out there through more than just an empirical, I can test it, you know, I believe that's absolutely true. What isn't answered, whether it's an admiral who taught the daughter how, you know, that you mentioned in the opening or something like this, what isn't discussed is, are they malevolent? Are they benevolent? You know, where are they coming from? I had someone call me last week asking, saying, we know we have someone involved with the occult, and they don't seem to know which direction they want to go. And so they said, we'd like to bring that person out to you because you have an anointing, you have a gifting. And I push back on that. I'll say Christians, all of them have the same delegated authority to confront demons. It doesn't depend upon your personality, your anointing, or your gifting. Either you stand on the authority that's yours or you don't. But their bottom line was, would you please interact with the demons and ask them why they're bothering this person and how they're bothering this person? And so you want me to have a disguise? I said, of course I wouldn't do that. And they said, well, why wouldn't you do that? You know, what, because of you and your work in this, they might talk to you and they won't talk to us. I go, you don't go to losers for information. I go, you become a necromancer in that situation. You do the very thing that the Bible doesn't. If you want to command them, if you want to step on them, that's one thing. To treat them as an equal? Yeah. And, hey, partner, why don't you help me here? So what I'm suggesting to your question, when the police or different ones use that, I believe that they can well have someone, if they're legit, that can have access to information that some of us don't. So I believe they could probably get leads and tips. What they can't answer is this force, whatever they want to call it, is it malevolent? Is it something that's always going to be a Casper the good ghost? Or is it going to be, you know, an occultist saying my desire is for power and I want to be able to bless or curse? And see, they don't know. And I'm suggesting for Christians to want to get involved in that kind of thing, I would say, clearly we've been told it's real, and clearly we've been told we have authority to deal with it through Christ, but we're nowhere told to play with it. We're nowhere told to embrace it as if it's a friend. So that becomes my concern. And when you say, this was a Christian that called me, it's like, well, heck, since you work with that, how about you just sit down and have a nice discussion with them, and they'll tell you why and what? No, they won't. demons are not going to volunteer to make themselves vulnerable. One of the things that I have found out over the years is when demons are willing to manifest themselves, and I believe that's a lot of what's going on. I don't know that, but with the whole UFO thing, I think that's what's going on, and I think it's prepping people, like I said, for a great disappearance. How do you explain it? But I have found this, Janet. When demons are comfortable manifesting themselves, it's because they feel very confident the person they're talking with either embraces them, accepts them, fears them. But in other words, when they're concerned about, is this person going to buy us or turn against us, they usually lay in the weeds. They do their work, but they want it to look, oh, it's coincidental, or you're making that up, or it's just some special ability you have, or, you know, some such thing. But when it's just in-your-face manifestation, and yes, I have seen that many times, are they able to do it? I said, yes, the Bible talks about it. That's how we opened. I've seen it. I've worked enough times with it. Can they manifest themselves, or are they always, you know, the little ethereal ghost kind of floating through? No, they can manifest themselves in different ways. Mm-hmm. But typically, Janet, when they're willing to do that, it's because they believe the person that they're dealing with is going to be friend, not foe, and going to work with them, unless it's someone just terrorized by them and they want to somehow, you know, totally dominate them. So the notion that, well, they can appear as lights, they can appear in spaceships. I think they can appear as anything they choose to, you know, one of the, if they can take on human bodies, or if they can have wings, you know, if they can be something dark and ghoulish, or if they can be something that looks like it's light and it's happy and, you know, come join us, it tells me that they have an ability to transform themselves in their attraction to want to do what? Jesus said the boss, so I would include them in it, comes to kill, steal, and destroy. Period. So when someone says to me that they think that demons or their ability to work with them is somehow a gift from God, or it's somehow a good thing, I'm saying you do not understand the nature of what you're stepping into. Because ultimately, you're going to find out it wasn't to help you. And that's why I said before, and I'm the third time, and I'm speculating, does this thing about, I don't know, but the UFO thing, I've wondered, could it be demonic? Again, as a way of just getting people conditioned and willing to accept the removal of a group of people which they can't explain, and they don't want to give them credibility, all of a sudden looks like, oh, look, it was there. They just took away the worst of the worst, or however you want to say that. No, they're glad that that group's gone. They're bent on deception. You know, when you think of like a Revelation 13, when it says that the false prophet is going to be able to give voice to the Antichrist, a statue of the Antichrist, raise him from the dead first, and then ultimately give voice to a statue, which they know is a statue, and they're going to start bowing down and worshiping Antichrist. The whole thought that the supernatural stuff is real isn't going to be something odd. It's going to become normal. Well, how does it get normalized? Maybe in things like this. Maybe things going on, just conditioning people. Well, man, there is more that's out there, but maybe it's good. Maybe they've come down to help us.
13: Right.
2: I'm saying you can't forget the character. Their character is evil. And if it is, ultimately it's going to come back and bite you. So if I'm a cop using a psychic, if I'm a Christian being asked to use some kind of, it's your gift, I go, no, ultimately it's going to come back and bite you, because you're going to find out their nature is evil. Jesus was right. They've come to kill, steal, and destroy. Their boss, he said in John 8:44, was a murderer from the beginning. So don't think that somehow you can make friends and somehow it makes you more spiritual. It's why I'm concerned sometimes with some of my Christian brothers that think if it's supernatural, it must be from God. I go, I've seen plenty of supernatural things that weren't from God, and the Bible talks about it. So don't be conditioned to believing that somehow if it's supernatural, I have more power, or I have this, or I have that. I go, maybe you're part of a deception.
13: Boy, to that point, you know, I'm just fascinated. I'm in the question-asking stage myself, but I'm watching these nefarious intersections. So we just talked about that retired naval admiral who taught his child how to be a psychic, that she could speak to spirits in another world, etc. So this same former CIA scientist who claims that there are four kinds of aliens, not only is he a physicist and an electrical engineer, but he worked on the intelligence community's psychic spy and UFO research programs in the 70s and the 80s. So again, you're playing around as a, quote, psychic spy. My attitude is, did you open a door that now you can't shut? And as Carl just said, show me your ID. I'm working for the good or I'm working for the evil. If you can't, then you got to ask yourself what happens when you open those doors. And is it by happenstance that the psychic, the UFO, all that stuff kind of shows up in the same place together? I don't know. Just asking questions. Back to your questions after this.
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7: The further we seem to get age-wise, the more likely it is that someone will fall for the idea that the Holocaust is a myth. Now, if you actually look at the full breakdown of the answers from this poll, only 51% of those 18 to 29 disagree that the Holocaust is a myth. So the way the numbers break down is you've got 51% that say it definitely wasn't a myth. 20% say it was a myth. That leaves 29% who aren't sure. They're not totally sure. It probably isn't a myth, but maybe it is. This is also about the degree to which widely documented history stops mattering when you can propagandize individuals in the way that we are seeing them propagandize with so many of the social platforms that are out there.
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13: We are talking with Dr. Carl Payne about the subject of spiritual warfare. Fascinating. I mean, this whole idea of the supernatural and what we can't see. You know, the Bible tells us that that which we can see is temporal, that which we cannot see is eternal. We know there's something more, and so it creates a curiosity. But if we're not careful, you can open that wrong door as well. The book that Carl has written is superb on this topic, Spiritual Warfare, Christians, Demonization, and Deliverance. And we're taking your questions at 877-548-3675. Bruce, I thank you for your patience. We'll love your question right now, please.
8: Well?
13: Yes, you're on the air. Go ahead.
8: Oh, okay. Thank you for taking my question. I'd like to ask, do Christians fear believing in highly intelligent extraterrestrial beings because believing in these space aliens may replace their belief in God, who is highly intelligent, all-knowing, and omniscient?
13: Mm-hmm. It's a great question. Carl?
2: Yeah, I think my response would be all it does is kick the can down, Bruce. If there are aliens here, as long as, you know, cause and effect are true, as long as biogenesis is true, and usually people that want to go in this direction would say, of course, then I would say, you know, maybe you've got another group of people that had to have been created because they're here. So who created them? Who ultimately is the creator? And I would believe that the Bible tells me that God Almighty, Yahweh, is the creator. So if someone says, do I fear if someone finds out that there really are, you call them aliens, terrestrial life, I would say no. But my thought would be, as I said last month, maybe they were just smart enough not to be in rebellion against God. But that doesn't mean they don't have the same creator. Someone said when they, you know, they're talking about four different types of appearances and they have arms and legs, I would say, well, maybe they have a common creator. Maybe one is in rebellion against God, maybe one isn't. But if someone thinks, if there's aliens, that replaces God, no. I mean, someone thinking would say, well, then where did they come from? How did they get started? Because ultimately, everything came from nothing, if the naturalist has got it right. Or it takes life to make life, if biogenesis and the theist has got it right. And I would say all it does is push back. Okay, life on one planet, life on two planets, life on three planets, whatever. I go, I don't know. I think the focus, according to the Bible, has been planet Earth. Does that eliminate God having had the ability to create other types of life? No. Does it say he did or didn't? No. All of it's speculation. Well, where did they come from? Does that make the aliens the true God? No, not in my book, and I don't think Christians have to say that. Or all it would have to say is, well, there's a common creator probably that created all of them. And so why would Christians be afraid if they find out it's true that there is life on other planets? I go, okay, I wonder if they're in harmony with God or working against God. But the notion that a Christian would fight against that because they're afraid, oh, I would lose Judaism or Christianity or Islam, I go, not for someone that thinks very deeply about it. I don't believe that at all.
13: Good. Thank you for that. Bruce, thank you so much for the question. 877-548-3675. In fact, I think Bruce's articulated question is one that I think the secularists and the humans ask all the time. Because remember, we already show up as followers of Christ on the you're not so smart stage. I mean, this whole false dichotomy that you can either have faith or reason, but the two are mutually exclusive, flies in the face of history and experience. But it's still a myth that gets promulgated out there so that people think that if you come to Christ, you have to put your brains in a shoebox, slide them under the bed, and you never use them anymore.
2: Yeah, it's nonsense.
13: Go ahead, please.
2: No,
13: please.
2: I was just going to say, it's nonsense. I mean, whether you want to look at some of the greatest disciplines in science, I mean, if we want to be real honest about it, who were people that discovered them? And the truth is, it was a lot of people that believed in order. It was a lot of people that believed that since there is order, because we were created by someone who is orderly, maybe we can discover what that's about. Because what's the motivation? If everything came by accident, by chance, it's one of a kind, how do you study that to find anything orderly? It's by chance. But if you happen to have a deep conviction, and when you think of some of the scientists involved in some of the stuff that we would call foundational now, isn't it funny that they were believers not only in God, but they were believers in things that if you study and if he created consistent with his character, there's probably things we can learn. And that, in fact, is what we've seen time and time again. And I'm not saying by that every person, every scientist that's, you know, had some kind of monumental breakthrough was a

0: doesn't at all. I mean, I would call that a non sequitur. It doesn't follow that if there is other life, that means God isn't God. To me, it would just mean there's a common creator. The bottom line, think of Antichrist. Think of it this way, Janet. Antichrist, according to Jesus, is going to present himself for 3.5 years as a benevolent friend and, right. and a leader of peace. Hmm. He says in verse 15 of Matthew 24, he's going to then present himself as God Almighty, and he's going to massacre anyone who disagrees with him. So was he kind and benevolent? Well, he can appear that way.
1: Right.
0: Or is he a killer and a murderer? He can do that too. That's why you have to know what is the character of the one you're looking to for your information. It isn't, can they have information? What's their character?
1: Wow. One quick question. What about the pushback that people say it's arrogant for us to think that there would only be life on planet Earth? Please, go ahead.
0: I would say, at least so far, we're not aware of anything different. And someone can say you're naive if you believe that. So what if I just say, well, I think you're naive to think there is? How about I just get out of that language and say, I don't know. Maybe there's other life. Maybe it's in walking with God. Maybe we're the only ones stupid enough to be in rebellion against God. I guess someday we'll find out.
1: Yeah. And I have to tell you, on that excellent note, I am so thankful God in his sovereignty could have placed us on the timeline of human existence at any point. I am so happy he put us here right now so that we can have these kinds of conversations. They're critical. They're important. They're biblically based when you think about it. Who is God? Where do I fit in the universe? What does God say about his universe, the cosmos, to whom he sent his son to die for? Great questions and a great conversation with Carl. See you next time, friends.
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3: When I was serving as a doctor aboard a mercy ship in West Africa, I heard about a group of children who caught our team's attention. 5 children were sitting closely together on a bench with a man standing protectively behind them. The children were all from the same family and they were all blind from cataracts. Their uncle had led them to our ship with hope for healing. Each child was sick with malaria, so our crew worked hard to get them healthy enough for surgery before our ship left port. For some, it was a close call. At last, surgery began. One by one, each child gained sight. And as each one could see, they began helping care for the others. A week later, they returned for a checkup. As each child read the smallest line on the eye chart, cheers filled the room. Their futures had never been brighter.
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5: American Family News, I'm Robert Thornton. President Donald Trump spoke to reporters today and commented on the indictment of former Cuban President Raul Castro.
6: A lot of people have suffered very big, very at levels that few people would understand.
5: Acting Attorney General Todd Blanche detailed that the indictment charges Castro with conspiracy to kill U.S. nationals, destruction of aircraft, and 4 additional counts of murder.
7: This isn't a show indictment. This is an indictment because we expect that there was a warrant issued for his arrest. So we expect that he will show up here by his own will or by another way.
5: The charges come as the Trump administration ramps up its pressure on the Cuban communist government. The island nation faces a crippling energy crisis and food shortage. The U.S. military said today that it boarded an Iranian-flagged oil tanker in the Gulf of Oman that was suspected of trying to violate the American blockade, the latest action by the Trump administration to try to push Tehran to reopen the Strait of Hormuz. U.S. Central Command said on social media that the vessel was searched and redirected after being suspected of trying to head to an Iranian port. It's at least the 5th commercial vessel to be boarded since the Trump administration imposed the blockade on Iranian shipping in mid-April. Treasury Secretary Scott Bessent is calling on America's allies to join Operation Economic Fury to impose

0: Sanctions on Iran as the White House claims its economy is failing. Here's Fox Business's Edward Lawrence.
1: The Treasury Secretary is saying that those European nations need to get in line and help out because too often, he says, the United States just goes alone going forward when it goes after terrorism and those folks. He adds that Europe needs to step up for Operation Economic Fury.
2: To join the United States in taking action against Iran by designated financiers and unmasking its shell and front companies, shuttering its bank branches, and dismantling its proxies. It will require those of you from the Middle East and Asia.
1: So the U.S. added a fresh round of sanctions this week on several Iranian currency exchange houses, front companies, and 19 vessels.
0: The federal government is projected to run a budget deficit of at least $2 trillion this fiscal year, according to an estimate by the Treasury Department and bond market participants. A federal deficit of $2 trillion or more in fiscal year 26 would rank as one of the largest in U.S. history, coming in at third on the all-time list. An education watchdog has concerns about a partnership in the state of Wisconsin. More from AFN's Chris Woodward.
3: Defending Education says the Madison Metropolitan School District is spending more than $113,000 on a partnership that says it specifically focuses on young men of color. Paul Runko of Defending Education said that raises questions about race-based programming and possible Title VI and Title IX concerns.
4: I think most parents and citizens would support mentoring and giving academic help for students who are struggling. I think the concern comes when it's perceived, when you are using these programs or initiating these programs seemingly based on race and even sex. And so struggling students, should be targeted based on need and not by identity categories.
3: AFN did ask Runko whether these programs are effective. He said it's hard to argue looking at things like national assessment scores and even the district's own reported data that these diversity, equity, and inclusion initiatives have any sort of positive effect.
4: I think at best they are neutral, and at worst they actually contribute to greater disparities in academic achievement. And so it's time for schools to start rethinking ways to bring all students up in their academic achievement and abandon some of these DEI initiatives.
3: AFN is seeking comment from the school district.
0: NOAA is to release its outlook for the 2026 Atlantic hurricane season tomorrow. Earlier this spring, Colorado State released its outlook for 13 named storms. The average is 14. The Atlantic hurricane season officially begins on June 1st and ends November 30th. And that will do it for this version of the news. We invite you to go to AFN.net and see more there. I'm Robert Thornton.
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7: So are Americans worshiping government over God?
8: An extremely rare safety move by a nation.
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10: This idea just is not
11: friends, welcome to In the Market with Janet Parshall. I'm so glad we're going to spend the hour together. We're going to talk about the end times. And everybody loves to talk about that. How do I know? Well, A, because God has placed eternity in our hearts. And every single one of us, whether we've articulated or just had it as a kind of thought we haven't shared with anybody, if there was a beginning, logic follows that there would be an end. And the fact that God created us to find him, right? If we seek him, we will find him. If we seek him with all our heart, he will be found. That sense of eternity is part of that wiring us to find him. He's not willing that any should perish, but that all should come to repentance. So that's a good, good father and a loving God that really and truly wants us to get into his word and let us know who he is and what's going to happen because he loves us. And what is going to happen is that there will be an end just like there will be a beginning. And then the poet asks the question, will it end with a bang or with a whimper? Well, the poet can poet write all he wants to, but I want to go to the greatest author of all. And what does God have to say? And he's got a lot to say about what will happen. In fact, there's this big, hefty theological term called eschatology. Anytime there's an ology at the end, it simply means the study of something. So this is the study of the end times and what's going to happen. And I don't know about you, but if you're paying attention to the word, if you walk through life, what do I say all the time? Walk through life with the Bible in one hand, newspaper in the other. You have to be looking at your watch going, things. Oh, look, it says Matthew 24. Things are really happening out there. We see wars and rumors of wars. We see lawlessness. We see affections growing cold. We see all sorts of things. We see people falling away. We see deception. I mean, I don't get scared at all. I get butterflies in my stomach because I'm thinking, I don't know when, but I'm a great believer in the doctrine of imminency, which means no single prophecy left to be fulfilled before the rapture. There's that word. There's the sticky wicket. What is the rapture? Well, we're going to talk about that and all things end times this hour. And you get to ask any question you want. We don't have to relegate it just to rapture, but that's a great place to start. But you can ask any question you've got about with the end times, because you're going to talk to somebody who knows an awful lot about it. First, let me give you the number so you can start thinking about your question. 877-548-3675. Questions only, 877-548-3675. I am thrilled we get to spend another hour with Todd Hampson. He is fabulous. What a gifted man. He's a tremendous speaker. He's a fabulous podcaster. God's made him not just creative in his thinking and his artistic expression, but he, not only that, he becomes an animation producer. And as a result of that, he founded a wonderful company called Tim Buck Toons, which I just love. And as a result of that, when he writes books through his Nonprofits Guide book series, I say that slowly because it's not Prophet, P-R-O-F-I-T, it's P-R-O-P-H-E-T, Prophets Guide book series. His illustrations are throughout, and they're humorous, they're winsome, they're illustrative. And that's why I think his books are such a great success, is because you look at this and you think, oh man, my eyes are glazing over. This is just too, Daniel, Ezekiel, Revelation, what, a beast, bulls, horns? I don't get any of this stuff. And what Todd has done is that he has, through all of his giftedness, become a superb teacher on this most important subject. Why do I think it's important? Well, hey, there's only 66 books in the Bible, and you got at least three of them. There's more, but at least three that talk about what's going to happen at the end time. So God wants to tell you something. It's very clear. By the way, he is the co-host of the Prophecy Pros podcast, along with Jeff Kinley, and they just produce some excellent works. Now, there's a whole panoply of books that they've done, so I've got a link to Todd's website. You don't have to stick with just the rapture. You could do any of the books, and every single one of them I would recommend. But on my information page, I've got the Nonprofit's Guide to the Rapture, Bible Prophecy for Everyone, just as a good starting point. So 877-548-3675, 877-548-3675. Todd, I am thrilled that you are back here. I'm so glad, because I have so, so many questions. But before I go anywhere, I want to put this out a couple of times this hour so people know. You have something called the Prophecy Pros Academy. Tell my friends what it is, because you are a part of this. This is excellent teaching, online, good systematic theology. Explain to our friends what it is and let them know that because you care for our listeners, you're actually keeping the door open for people to sign up one more day. So talk about this.
12: Yes. Thank you so much, Anna. First, it's great to join you. I've been looking forward to this once again, and always a pleasure to join you. It's great discussions that we have. So this is fantastic. And yeah, the Prophecy Pros Academy, Jeff Kinley and I, as we kind of do events around the country and we do the podcast together, one theme we kept seeing is that believers wanted to be grounded in theology. And of course, we jumped into the deep end of the pool with eschatology. That's kind of the area that God has gifted us in and given us an interest in. But what we're trying to teach people is that you really need a firm understanding of the rest of the Bible and all the other ologies as well to fully understand eschatology. So, and we also realize that a lot of people don't have the time or the resources to go to Bible college or seminary. So basically the Lord gave us kind of an impetus to create something that is bridging the gap between Sunday and seminary, where people can get theological training. It's a 3-year thing, but you take it one module at a time. It's all systematic. Each module builds on the previous one. It's 100% online. It's 100% in your own time, and it takes about an hour and a half per week to go through. But it's rich, deep theological training that builds on each other and builds a foundation for year three, which is all prophecy and eschatology. And yes, as you said, we were supposed to close yesterday, but when I found out I was doing this interview, I said, you know what? I think there's probably going to be some people that may be interested. So let's bless your listeners and keep it open an extra day. So thank you.
11: I'm so thankful you did that. Oh, let me tell you, Todd, prophecyprosacademy.com, prophecyprosacademy.com. And so Jeff and Todd are going to keep it open for one more day. I love the tagline, bridging the gap between Sunday and seminary. Don't you love that? I always say one of the reasons we do this program is because you'll highlight it and amen it on Sunday. Monday rolls around, deer in the headlight. We don't have a clue how to apply what we've just heard on Sunday to what's going on Monday. So really, my program is about practical applied Christianity. But I love to be able to do these online classes. You know, I'm just going to tell you one thing. I think it's cool because it doesn't make any difference if you're 18 or 82. You can do this online. And, you know, do it one day a week in lieu of your private time in the Word. Oh, you are having private time in the Word, right? Oh, good. I'm glad. I just wanted to clear that up. So you could do this as one of your private times during the week. And there's no threat whatsoever. It's just a wonderful opportunity to you do it. No long-term commitment, 100% online. You can do this on your own time. 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Fabulous stuff. Now, we're taking your questions on the end times, 877-548-3675. 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
14: Seeking God sparks the inner fire of the Spirit. Seeking God sparks the inner fire of the Spirit. Many people get busy in ministry, so busy that they forget to seek God, the life giver, the giver of life, the giver of spiritual life. And so seeking will begin to spark that inner fire of the Spirit again. And it will maintain, it will keep going throughout your life. It's the difference between a vibrant Christian faith and dead orthodoxy. It's the difference. Seeking God is the difference. Without that, people are just going through motions. And that's why going through motions isn't very powerful, because you're going through motions. You're not really pursuing God. You're checking things off a checklist. Okay, I went to church today, read my Bible. Okay, I'm good. That's a checklist. Seeking God involves all that, but it's a pursuit of Him. It's a pursuit of Him. Till the day you breathe your last breath, you are pursuing after God. Seeking Him leads to a deeper, more intimate prayer life. It ignites worship and it interrupts sin. In its absence, the coldness of carnality sets in and the flame of passion becomes lukewarm. Guys, this is where everything hinges. When a person becomes cold and carnal or lukewarm or apathetic or too busy, spiritual death sets in. And you have to reignite that by pursuing God. Prayer can become fire. You can ignite that in your heart.
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0: You'd think that seeing the Red Sea swallow up an entire army or watching fire fall from heaven would cause someone to behave wisely. 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Todd Hampson is our guest, speaker, illustrator, animation producer, and author of the Nonprofits Guide book series. He is also the co-host of the Prophecy Pros podcast, along with Dr. Jeff Kinley. 877-548-3675. Any question you have on the end times, any part of that timeline, we'll happily take your question. Tammy, thanks so much for joining us. You're first on deck. We'd love your question, please.
1: Oh, hi, Janet. It's such an honor to talk to you and listen to you on the radio. My question is, I've been following Christ since 2005. My question is, due to my OCD, I have blasphemous thoughts about God, and I'm wondering if the rapture were to happen tomorrow, would I be included?
2: Oh, what a great question, Tammy. Mm-hmm. And let me just assure you, first of all, that There's no class system in Christianity. We're either in Christ or not, and all of us are far from perfect. All of us have faults, and all of us struggle with sin daily. But you can know for certain that at the moment of the rapture, if that were to happen in our lifetime, you would be caught up with every other believer. Here's the beauty. We can't earn our salvation. We're not good enough for it. That's the whole reason Jesus came and died for it. Simply by placing our trust in Christ, we are right in the Lord, and we will go in the rapture. So hopefully that gives you a little bit of comfort as you struggle with that.
0: Yeah. And, you know, I was thinking, Tammy and Todd, that all of us want to keep short records, right? We want to, in that wonderful theological term, sanctification, would sound so lofty, but it really means we've been set apart and we're not going to ever be morally perfect, but we want to become Christ-like as much as we can. I would like to think that when that rapture takes place, I'm caught in the midst of doing something that honors and glorifies the Lord. But because I'm a fractured vessel, I don't know that that's going to be the case. But wouldn't it be awful if, because I didn't get that one more moment to confess my sin, if it kept me out? My name is already written in the Lamb's Book of Life. And that last unconfessed sin, should it occur the moment of the rapture, doesn't provide God with the eraser to get me out of that book, does it?
2: No, exactly. And also, one other thought with that, Jesus modeled this for us when he was tempted in the wilderness. Every point of temptation, he responded with God's word. So I would encourage you, Tammy, to, you know, find one or two verses that speak specifically to whatever it is that you wrestle with, and battle against that sin with, and that temptation with, those verses. God's word is supernatural, and it really does. And it gives us an effective way to fight those things and be more Christ-like in our walk.
0: Mm-hmm. Tammy, that took some courage to get on national radio and ask that question. And thank you, because yes, I think you set an example for the rest of us to say, ooh, where am I? Am I keeping a short list? I want to make sure that I'm ready whenever that happens. So thank you, Tammy. Mm. Very much appreciate it. 877-548-3675. And that takes me, Todd, to the question of when it will happen. You know, I hinted at that immediately, that there's no supernatural prophetic event that has to take place. That's satisfying and terrifying at the same time. So talk to me about what we might know. I mean, if it comes like a thief in the night and the twinkling of an eye and no one knows but the Father, I mean, there's must be some reason. One of the million questions we get to ask God when we get there is, why did you want this date to be so unpublished? Mm-hmm. So talk to me about this.
2: That's a great question. And I think we all know a little bit about human nature and our fallen nature, is that if we know we have time to, you know, get things right later, we're going to wait till the last minute. But if we know that the Lord could return at any moment, and that it literally is, he's going to take us with him to heaven, then we want to be ready for that moment. We want to be found doing what he called us to do. And that's the healthy tension that believers live with. First and Second Thessalonians, really an underlying theme of that is, we should be occupying until he comes. We should be working hard while we're waiting, not knowing when he might return. And it's not a scary thing, like something scary is going to come upon us. It's like a bridegroom coming to whisk his bride away at an unknown moment. The bride is always lovingly waiting for the bridegroom to come take her to the great wedding day. And that's the picture that we have there, especially in John 14.
0: So I'm going to, no bad questions. Okay. And if I can ask a question that might be a little kind of crazy, that gives liberty to my friends that are listening as well. So when this happens, this harpazo, as we've talked about before, when the dead in Christ rise first, and then those who are still alive, but have confessed Christ as their Lord and Savior, are then taken up in the air. We've got this circular planet. How is that going to look? I mean, if we're all, I mean, just think of the globe, right? And all of these people ascending at the same time, number one. Number two, how is everybody going to see this unbelievable event at the same time? I know I have a little Mickey Mouse mind, and God in his sovereignty says, you'll know what you know when you need to know it, because he's a loving father. But it does give me the opportunity to just let my sanctified imagination run wild and think, how in the world is the whole world going to see this?
2: Yeah, absolutely. And I think the Lord is going to bend time and space to make sure that every believer hears that trumpet sound, hears that call, and goes up at the same moment. So somehow, some way, he's going to do it. You know, we tend to forget, we kind of lock everything into our space-time continuum, but God is unfathomable. He's holy. He is totally beyond and transcendent compared to anything we can imagine or think. So it's one of those things where we need to have a childlike faith and just accept that somehow, some way, he's going to do it. And it's going to be an amazing sight for us to behold.
0: Wow. Well, that's magnificent for us to be thinking about that. And would you talk about the manifestation of his glory? Do the scriptures tell us anything about when that rapture happens? I mean, we often talk about, oh, I can't wait to see how the New York Times spins that one, right? All of these people just disappear. Or what the Chicago Tribune's going to say for their headline when all these people are suddenly, and it won't be just a handful, it's going to be billions of people across the globe. They're going to disappear. What will there be people who immediately come to faith because they will recognize that's what my grandmother used to tell me? I guess it's real. I guess I better respond. I mean, does scripture give us an indication that that might be a seed of revival?
2: I believe so. I think when you read, especially Revelation chapter 6, we find that there's a huge revival in the early throes of the future tribulation period. And I think in large part, that's going to be because people finally realize that their crazy aunt, uncle, mom, or whoever who told them about the rapture was actually right.
0: Yeah. Wow. Veronica, we had a little computer glitch. We lost your call as a result of that. If you're hearing me, please call back. We'd love to take your question. 877-548-3675. Todd Hepson is with us. We are talking about all things end times. And what I love about this kind of a format is really it's anything goes. Any question you've got about any part of the end times, Todd knows this stuff inside out and upside down, and he makes it sound so easy. But far more importantly, he reminds us how fascinating this topic is. Back with Todd after this.
3: I'm Ruth Kramer with Mission Network News. Two bombings last week in northwest Pakistan targeted both military and civilians, killing 24 people. The Pakistan Taliban has claimed at least one attack. Nehemiah with FMI says Pakistan's disturbing terrorism trends are only getting worse. According to the 2026 Global Terrorism Index, Pakistan surpassed Burkina Faso to take first place for worst terrorism impact.
4: For many ordinary Pakistanis, especially believers and minority communities, this growing instability creates fear, uncertainty, and isolation. Ministry work becomes increasingly difficult in these conditions. Local Christian workers often travel carefully, avoid public gatherings, and minister quietly through trusted relationships.
3: Pray for the gospel to bring peace. And Keys for Kids is taking note of Gen Alpha's media consumption trend toward short-form content, according to Greg Yoder. The ministry isn't looking to chase trends, but rather to communicate truth in ways that younger generations will notice.
5: So more visual storytelling, more platform-native content is something that we're going to be doing. But we really need to make sure that we see this kind of content, though, as a doorway and not a destination. Short-form content is an excellent way of sparking curiosity, maybe answering one question or pointing a kid to Jesus, but it can't replace scripture. It can't replace conversation.
3: For parents who want to disciple their children but are unsure where to start, Keys for Kids offers devotions for kids and teens, as well as other resources. 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I'm Ruth Kramer.
0: We are visiting with Todd Hampson, who does such a wonderful job teaching us all about end times. He is the man behind the Nonprofits Guide book series dealing with eschatology, absolutely fabulous, and co-host along with Dr. Jeff Kinley about the Prophecy Pros podcast. Absolutely fabulous resources. So if you're interested in this, you just stuck a gold vein right here. Veronica, I'm so happy you called back. I'm glad you heard my request that you call back. I'd love your question, please.
6: Yes. My question is this. Can the guest explain the rapture and the tribulation? I think he might have just been speaking to the rapture, but I missed it. But I need some understanding. What are they?
0: Todd.
2: Absolutely. Yeah, absolutely. So the rapture is the next thing on the prophetic calendar, so to speak, and that could happen at any moment. And that actually kind of starts the whole process. After the rapture, a evil person called the Antichrist is going to come on the scene and confirm a covenant or an agreement between Israel and many other nations for a specific 7-year period. And that's the actual 7-year tribulation period. So following the rapture will be a short gap period and then a 7-year tribulation period where, and we read about that, the details of that in Revelation 6 through 19. There's at least 21 judgments and a bunch of other stuff that goes on during that time. But it's God's active wrath on earth to punish evil, but also to offer grace and to win back the Jewish people. They'll finally see, there's a major focus on the Jewish people for them to see that Jesus was indeed their Messiah. And we learn from several verses that at the end of that time frame, the end of that 7 years, a remnant of Jewish people will all turn to the Lord and finally realize that Jesus was their Messiah. So it's a rapture, then the tribulation period, then there's a literal 1,000-year kingdom, and then followed by eternity. And all of that's laid out in the last few chapters of the book of Revelation.
0: And speaking of books, the book of Revelation is your definitive source. But let me just tell you, Veronica, if you're interested, I've got a link on my information page to Todd's website because he's got a whole series of books on this. So you could just read one at a time and really walk through this whole experience of eschatology as written and illustrated by Todd in his books, the Nonprofits Guide series. So thank you so much. And I'm thrilled you called back. 877-548-3675. Rosemary, thanks for being here. Your question, please.
7: Yes, thank you. With unbelievers, how do we introduce the rapture, the end times, and the tribulation period into a gospel presentation that we have been presenting to some people, the same people, for decades, just in kind of an attempt to awaken them to what's to come?
2: That's a great question, and I think it requires some sensitivity and a real missionary mindset. Like, you got to know your audience. You got to know where you can connect with them, where to start. So for some people, I say, do not start with eschatology. You might run them off. Start with the need for a savior. Start with their sin struggle, or if there's a conversation around the instability in the world, sometimes that does open up a discussion about the fact that, well, hey, God told us all this was going to happen, and he tells us how it's going to end. And by the way, you need to know Jesus. But I do think it's very fascinating that the very things that many churches shy away from actually do lead people to Christ. We're seeing that with a lot of student ministry initiatives that we're doing, is that we present the terrible judgments of the tribulation, and that encourages many students to give their life to Christ because they realize, oh, if I'm saved, I get to miss all that, which is an added bonus. But it is, as Janet said, you know, we have to teach the full counsel of God. We've got to present the full counsel. But I think in terms of witnessing to people, it is a bit of an art. We have to be sensitive to the Holy Spirit and really kind of understand where they are, what point of connection we can make with them, and kind of determine if it's the right time to share anything about eschatology with them, other than saying, the Bible tells us exactly how it's going to end. Jesus is going to come back. He came the first time as a suffering servant and our Savior. but he's returning as a conquering king.
0: Yeah. Rosemary, I so appreciate the tenderness of your question, because it's like, you know, that there's a storm coming, and the people that you love, you don't want them to be out in the storm and get wounded. You want them to be rescued. And so I so appreciate that. But Todd, I was thinking, while Rosemary asked that question, this goes to the primary character, your primary animated character that works his way through every single one of your books. And so often you will portray him as the world loves to see us, which is he's in sackcloth and ashes carrying a sign that says the end is near. And I think there's oftentimes reticence on the part of believers to think, oh, you're one of those people. I don't want to hear it. I don't want to hear that the end is coming. And there, that raises, and we could do this for the next 5 hours in conversation, it raises an interesting question about a shift in evangelism. First of all, you said it brilliantly, and it really harkens back to scripture about I've become all things to all people so that all, by all means, some might be saved. So you have to be sensitive. You want to know who you're talking to. But there is also, I think, in these latter days, an abandonment of teaching about the end is coming, because we want stuff that tickles our ears. We're me-centric. We're sensate as a culture. And when you talk about the fact that in the end, the entire world gets divided into two camps, those who said yes and those who said no, no ambiguity, black and white, can't say ain't been told. And we think, ooh, that falls hard on postmodern ears. And so that's really when I'm so thankful that you just take your lead from the Holy Spirit to know how and when you discuss this.
2: Amen. And that is so critical to speak the truth in love. I mean, when you go to a doctor and you want to hear an assessment of whatever ails you, you want them to tell you the honest truth of what's happening. And that's what we need to do, is teach the whole counsel of God, including the fact that judgment is coming.
0: That's right.
2: That is a key part to the message, and
0: that's
2: that we can be safe in the Savior.
0: And ultimately, that's a message of love. We love you so much, Christ loves you so much, that he wants to, you know, that judgment is coming. So are you ready? When Jesus makes the declarative statement, I am the way, the truth, and the life, and nobody, nobody comes to the Father but through me, is he telling the truth? And if he is, then we have to take that question very seriously. More with Todd Hampson right after this.

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1: 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We are visiting with Todd Hampson. He is a man who really understands eschatology. Just to tell you the few things he does again, and by that, I'm being a tad bit sarcastic, he is multi-talented. He's a speaker, an illustrator, an animation producer, the author of the Nonprofits, P-R-O-P-H-E-T-S, Guides book series. He's also co-host of the Prophecy Pros podcast, along with Dr. Jeff Kinley. And he's an award-winning, he has an award-winning animation company called Timbuktoons that has produced content for so many well-known ministries. And because he's such a precious friend, I want you to know that he and Jeff run something called the Prophecy Pros Academy. It is a brilliant idea where you can simply take an online course. In fact, one module at a time. It's 12 weeks per module, no long-term commitment, but an hour and a half a week, 100% online. You can access this in your own time. Do it when the kids are asleep. Do it first thing in the morning. Their printed manual for each module, exclusive online community. The list goes on and on and on and on. And it should be closed registration. But thank you, Todd, so much for knowing that you were going to come on this program and be our guest, and you're keeping it open for another 24 hours. So let me just encourage you that this would be a marvelous way to grow up in Him. We always talk on this program about changing your diet, getting off milk, moving to meat, getting some spiritual heft on your bones, and you can tell what a fabulous teacher Todd is, and you can do it right there on your computer anytime that's convenient. So I strongly, heartily recommend this to you, and the website's real easy. It's just the name of the academy, ProphecyProsAcademy.com, ProphecyProsAcademy.com, 24 more hours, and then the door does shut. But this is a gracious offer to you listeners because of our friend Todd. 877-548-3675, 877-548-3675. Timothy, I welcome you from Arkansas. Your question, please.
2: Hi. I've been a Protestant my entire born-again life, and I've kind of taken the rapture for granted as simply a reality. Recently, I've been studying Catholic theology, and my understanding is that the Catholic Church doesn't hold to the Protestant view of the rapture. I'm just curious, where do they differ and why?
3: Yeah, that's a great question, Timothy. Thanks for asking that. And in the book on the rapture, I actually go through kind of a church history overview of when different views popped up and that sort of thing. But basically, when you look at church history, the reformers were painting the Catholic Church as the Antichrist, kind of a system rather than a person. And kind of in response to that, they came up with an eschatology known as preterism, trying to paint a picture that eschatology was actually history, that it already happened in 70 AD. So that's their, as far as I know, that's to this day, their official stance, other than they do in their creeds, it does have Jesus returning at the end. As far as I know, that's the only thing that's literal in terms of their interpretation of eschatology. So I think we need, and we talked about this the last time I was with Janet, in that we need to hold to a futurist literal interpretation method, meaning God says what he means and means what he says, and we can understand every bit of language in scripture at face value. Even the poetic language, even the symbols have a concrete meaning, so to speak. So we can have a confident understanding of the chronology of what takes place in the end times. But hopefully that answered your question.
1: Yeah. And thank you for the question. 877-548-3675. Any question you have on the end times, you've already figured out now that Todd is a superb teacher. 877-548-3675. Marion, Indiana, I thank you for being here as well. Your question, please.
4: Thank you very much for taking my call, Janet and Todd. I want to be a free tripper, and I'm just wondering, Todd, how you can be confident that the rapture will occur before the tribulation and not during or even at the end of the tribulation?
3: Yeah, great, fantastic question. And one thing I always point out when I'm asked that question is your salvation is not dependent on what timing of the view of the rapture that you have. So that's a good thing. And it is something that we can debate in-house without, looking like a dysfunctional family, because that's not very attractive to the world. So I always encourage people, hey, even if you have a different view, let's talk about it. The key thing is, what does scripture actually say? And I won't take a long time to go into all of this, but in the book, I give my top 10 reasons for believing that. But just really quickly, just one key verse, Revelation 3:10, Jesus says, I will keep you from the hour of trial that is coming on the whole world. And that's the Greek word ek, which means physically removed from. So that's a pretty clear single verse. And then also I point to many other things in the book. One of them, and this is Janet and I have talked about this a few times, is the doctrine of imminency, and that everywhere that the Lord's return is mentioned, it's spoken of in a way that could happen literally at any moment. And that's only possible logically with a pre-trib rapture. And there are many other reasons as well. Dr. Walvoord has, a book with 52 reasons, but I got my top 10 in the book. But it's a pretty clear slam dunk when you look at the details. And again, other people who hold different views may differ with me on that opinion, but I think scripture supports thoroughly a pre-trib rapture. We're not destined to wrath. Scripture says that over and over again. The doctrine of the rapture in First Thess, he says, encourage one another with these words. John 14, it is the connotation of the groom coming for his bride. No groom is going to send his bride in an alley to get beat up for 7 years before she's good enough to get to the wedding. You know, it just doesn't make sense on any level.
1: Todd, I asked you this the last time we were together, but because it's being used as a cudgel and a derogative term in these interesting times in which we find ourselves, well, how much does your belief in dispensationalism predetermine your position on the rapture?
3: They definitely are related. And some people, when they hear the word dispensationalism, they think you're forcing a grid on the text, but you're actually not. All dispensationalism means is you're taking it at face value, and you see that God worked uniquely in different eras, like before the fall, after the fall, before the flood, during the time of the patriarchs with Abraham, and then, of course, the law, and of course, the New Testament, an era of grace. And Paul himself uses that word, oikonomia. It's a Greek word for dispensationalism, and he's talking about the current dispensation of grace. And he also alludes to a previous dispensation of law and a future period of the kingdom. So it's biblical. It's not something we force on the text, but it does help you understand that God works uniquely through history. Mm-hmm. And it also means he has a very clear, concrete, multi-stated eternal purpose and eternal promises to the Jewish people. So there's a program for the Jewish people. There's a program for the church. Every individual must come to Christ for salvation, but there are specific promises and prophecies related to the Jewish people and the land that have to take place, and they have not yet been fulfilled and are yet future prophecies. So there's a lot packed in there, but it does relate to your understanding of the rapture, because the rapture ends the dispensation of the church age. It began with Pentecost. It ends with the rapture. So it's another key component of the rapture.
1: Excellent answer. Thank you for that. Kim in Florida, you've been so patient. I appreciate it. Your question, please.
5: Yes, I have a two-part question. When our bodies rise during the rapture, the people that are living, if they're driving a car or flying a plane, will those things start to crash with destruction on Earth? And if you're cremated when you die, how does your body that's not existing rise out of the grave, or how do you get to heaven if you were cremated?
3: Great questions, Kim. The first question there, yes, I do think there's no scripture that talks about that. Obviously, we've seen depictions of that in various end times movies and books and that kind of thing. But it makes logical sense that, yes, mm-hmm. when people are taken, they're all taken at the same time. And the chaos that comes out of that is what opens up the door for the Antichrist to rise. And, you know, we're going to need a Mr. Fix-It man who can make order out of chaos and make everybody believe he's got the answers. And that's the perfect environment for someone like that to rise out of. And then to your second question about cremation, really all that matters is God knows where our molecules are. He created the universe out of nothing, so he can keep track of where our molecules are. And it's not just cremation. Actually, anybody who dies, like even in the first century, they would put them in a tomb for a year. Their flesh would rot away. After a year, they'd come gather up their bones and put them in a bone box or an ossuary and take that back. So the same kind of thing. Whoever has died, God knows where their molecules are, and he's in the resurrection business. He did it with Jesus as the first fruits, and he's going to do it with us as well in the rapture. Mm-hmm.
1: Great and comforting answer. Kim, thank you so much for that. Michael, I welcome you into the conversation. Your question, please.
6: Yes. Do we know the number of people that will survive the sheep and goat judgment and enter the millennium?
3: So we don't know the number of them. We do see that there's an indication of Jewish people that two-thirds of them will unfortunately perish in the future tribulation period. But in terms of sheep and goats, it's obviously going to be a small remnant, but they're going to be, the sheep will be divided from the goats, and the sheep will enter the kingdom and the goats will be judged. The goats, meaning these are unbelievers who did not accept the Lord, but made it all the way to the end of the tribulation period. But we're not, as far as I know, we're not given the number of them anywhere in scripture, other than the fact that it is going to be a fairly small remnant compared to the population of the earth right now. So scary times coming for sure. All the more reason for us to accept the Lord and go in the rapture.
1: Yeah. Michael, you're ahead of the class because you talked about the sheep and the goats judgment. And I'm going to presume, given the number of people listening right now, that not everybody knows that. So Todd, if you would be so kind, would you come back and talk about what is the sheep and goats judgment when we contextualize that in our conversation about eschatology in the end times? Our number is 877-548-3675, 877-548-3675. Back after this.
7: This is Carter Conlon. Once we get back to the cross and yield our lives to the purposes of God, we can then say with the Apostle Paul, I am crucified with Christ. That means my will, my plans, and my ambitions are laid down. Yet I live, not by my own strength, but by faith in what Christ did for me on Calvary. Paul understood that life flows from trusting what was purchased there. The old life is surrendered, so that the promise of life that God gives can be received. This is not self-improvement, it's an exchange. God gives life where surrender has taken place. The Christian life is lived by faith in what Christ has already done, not by striving to produce our own righteousness. Return to the cross and trust God today to give you the life that He promised you. Yield to Him again and live. Live from what Christ has fully accomplished. It's time to pray.
1: Todd Hampson is with us. He is the man behind the Nonprofits Guide book series. And these are all books that deal with the end times. He's a fabulous award-winning illustrator. If you go to our information page, you're going to see the cover of the book for the Nonprofits Guide to the Rapture. And those illustrations are throughout each and every one of his books. I don't know about you, but it makes the study much easier and more attractive to me, too. I'm a visual learner, so I love his illustrations. It just helps tremendously. I also have a link to his website because there's a boatload of books in the series. If you want to learn more, you can do that. And I would be remiss if I didn't squeeze in one more time the opportunity you have to sign up for the Prophecy Pros Academy. And I just love their tagline again. They are bridging the gap between Sunday and seminary. It's a wonderful opportunity for you to do some online studies. There are 12 modules in all. You can do one at a time. 12 weeks per module, by the way. You can do one at a time. There's no long-term commitment, about an hour and a half, 100% online. Fabulous. It should be door closed for registration, but Todd, in his kindness, because he is behind the Prophecy Pro Academy, has opened this for 24 more hours so that you, my dear listeners, have an opportunity to sign up. So prophecyprosacademy.com, prophecyprosacademy.com. Now, just before the break, we were talking about the sheep and the goats. And for a lot of people, they're going, why do they suddenly start talking about farm life? What's that? Yeah. So can you explain what that is in terms of eschatology?
3: Yes, absolutely. And actually, I'll give a quick overview of the judgments because I think this is a common confusing situation for our understanding for a lot of believers. I know it confused me when I first read it because you have the judgment seat of Christ, you have the sheep and goats judgment, you have the tribulation judgments, and then you have the great white throne judgment. A lot of people, when they teach God's end time judgment, kind of merge all those together. But it can't be the case. The context determines that they're all different things. And we won't go through each of those. They each have a different purpose. But the sheep and goats judgment specifically is spoken of by Jesus in a parable in Matthew 25. So Matthew 24, he gives the Olivet Discourse, and he explains what's going to take place in the future tribulation period, how it ends. And then he goes into these parables, and one of them is the sheep and goats judgment. And he specifically says, beginning in verse 31, when the Son of Man comes in His glory and all the angels with Him, He will sit on His glorious throne. All the nations will be gathered before Him, and He will separate people from one another as a shepherd separates the sheep from the goats. And that's where that term comes from. But basically, when you look at the details of what that is He's separating the people, the saved people from the unsaved people, and the evidence of their salvation is how they treated the Jewish people during the tribulation period. I've heard a lot of people apply this to the church age, but it really is a distinct contextual thing for the end of the tribulation period, where he says, whatever you did for one of the least of these, my brothers and sisters of mine, you did for me. So he's talking about those who protected and helped and assisted the Jewish people, because unfortunately, there's going to be another hard time for them in the future tribulation period. But those who are believers, the sheep, are going to protect them and aid them and visit them and do all the good stuff that you read about there. So great question. A very little known judgment, and it does take a little bit of theology and distilling different aspects, different verses, and kind of comparing scripture with scripture to kind of come to a firm conclusion on that.
1: Thank you, Todd. But we could never run out of time talking about this because there's so much, and it just gets more interesting all the time. Let me go back to the phones. Tommy, thank you so much for being here. Your question, please.
8: Sure. During the tribulation period, are there going to be Gentile believers, or is this just for the Jewish people to get saved and there's no Gentile believers?
3: Thankfully, great question, by the way. Fantastic question. No, the beauty is we see in the midst of wrath, this is how good God is. In the midst of wrath, there's always grace. He makes grace available until it can't be available anymore. So we find in Revelation 7, after the 144,000 Jewish witnesses begin to witness around the world, the very next thing we see is a great multitude of the nations, of people from every tribe, nation, and tongue standing there who are all saved. So I believe the biggest revival in history is going to be in the early phases of the future tribulation period, and it will include everybody. So grace is always available all the way up, when you read carefully in the book of Revelation, all the way up until people take the mark of the beast, they have an opportunity to accept the Lord. That's kind of a point of no return. It's not just an accidental mark they're taking. They're actually aligning with Satan. They're choosing the beast. They're choosing to align with the Antichrist at that point and worship him as God. So, but up all the way up to that point, salvation is available even in the future tribulation period. It's just going to be a really tough time to be alive. So I advise people to accept the Lord now.
1: Amen. Amen. Tommy, thank you so much. I really appreciate the question. Julie, welcome. Your question, please.
9: Hi. Yes. I was reading in Ezekiel chapter 40 about the temple, the new temple, which I believe will be in the millennial kingdom. And they seem to have sacrifices. And I'm just wondering, is there going to be a temple in the millennial kingdom? Will there be sacrifices?
3: Fantastic question. Janet, you have a bunch of theologians listening to your program every day. These are great questions. Yeah, so to give that a little bit of context, Ezekiel 36 and 37, chronologically, we see there's a regathering of the Jewish people, first in unbelief, then in belief. Ezekiel 38 and 39 detail the Gog-Magog war. And then from that point all the way to the end of the book of Ezekiel is a description of the future temple that will be in the millennial kingdom. And it's gigantic. It's amazing if you read the passage and look at the dimensions and everything. And it does mention that there will be sacrifices. Now, here's the beauty of it. We know that the law has been fulfilled. There's no need for sacrifice for the remission of sins, but this will be a distinct Jewish thing they do to look back and celebrate what Christ has already done, kind of like how we take communion to celebrate what he did in the church age.
1: Wow. So, Julia, this is what I think you were hinting at with your question, and that's why it's a great question. So it will be not, it isn't another, because Christ is the once completed act, the unblemished Lamb of God that takes away the sins of the world. So that's the final sacrifice. So this will be a way of just remembering what Christ has done for us, but it isn't about the absolution of sin.
3: Correct. Exactly. Yeah. Wow.
1: Todd, I'm so glad you accept my invitations, because I had to restrain myself. There were so many questions I could have asked, and I thought, don't be greedy, Janet. There are other people that want to ask questions as well. You are such a wonderful teacher on what could be, from some people's perspective, a very complex part of Scripture. And I think it's complex only because so much of it is future tense, and what we can't see, we don't understand. But again, it's that whole idea of what we can see is temporal, what we can't see is eternal, and we're talking about some pretty powerful things that are going to happen, all of them wrapping around the eternality of what life is going to be like and who our great and gracious God is. Todd said the most important thing, if you didn't hear anything else this hour, nothing has to happen before that rapture takes place. Boop, twinkling of an eye, the saved go up, the unsaved left behind. So if that were, just asking because I care for you, if that were to ask, that were to happen tonight, where would you go? Would you be gone, taken up in the air, or would you be left behind? I can't answer that question. You can, and I know who the one who can give you the answer, and his name is Jesus. Think about that question if you don't have it answered right now. Todd, thank you from the bottom of my heart. Thank you, friends. We'll see you next time on In the Market with Janet Parshall.
10: I'm Ruth Kramer with Mission Network News. Two bombings last week in northwest Pakistan targeted both military and civilians and killed 24 people. The Pakistan Taliban has claimed at least one attack. Nehemiah with FMI says Pakistan's disturbing terrorism trends are only getting worse. According to the 2026 Global Terrorism Index, Pakistan's

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1: American Family News, I'm Robert Thornton. Federal prosecutors today announced charges against former Cuban President Raul Castro in the 1996 downing of civilian planes. The indictment was related to Castro's alleged role in the shootdown of two planes operated by exile group Brothers to the Rescue. Castro, now 94, was Cuba's defense minister at the time. See more on this at AFN.net. There's more talk about Kentucky voters removing Representative Thomas Massie in Kentucky's primary yesterday. Massie has been a thorn in President Donald Trump's side. Former Virginia Congressman Bob Good also suffered the ire of President Trump as he was perceived as being disloyal. Good had this to say about Massie's loss on AFR.
2: You shouldn't interpret, you know, the willingness of some 60% of Republicans to obediently, robotically obey and vote for candidates who they don't even know. They don't even know Ed Gowrine. Nobody knows Ed Gowrine. Ed Gowrine didn't take positions. He didn't do debates. He wouldn't answer questions, specific policy questions and so forth. His only thing was, I will do what President Trump tells me to do.
1: He went on to say it is concerning that 99% of Republicans in D.C. have surrendered their voting card to the president and said that essentially Republican primary voters have surrendered their cards as well. The operator of a Texas Chick-fil-A may have a problem, and it has nothing to do with food. Here's AFN's Chris Woodward.
3: Chick-fil-A is closed on Sundays, a day that its Christian founder and others consider the Sabbath. Laurel Terode, a member of the United Church of God, observes the Sabbath on Saturdays. She claims she made that known upon interviewing for a job at a Chick-fil-A in the Austin area. According to Terode, she was given accommodation, but that later changed, and she was terminated after declining to make changes. The EEOC is now going after the franchise operator, saying he violated Title VII of the Civil Rights Act of 1964. Attorney Daniel Schmidt of Liberty Counsel.
4: If the news stories are correct, then I think the operator of the Chick-fil-A in Texas has a problem. The employee may

0: aid her religious beliefs known, and that working on Saturday would be a problem. They hired her knowing that and then changed their mind.
1: Schmid said that Title VII requires accommodation for religious beliefs.
0: If you have more than 15 employees and you're subject to it, you have to abide by that. It's not a, well, it's inconvenient for us. It has to be proven to be an undue hardship, or else you must accommodate.
1: While it remains possible that the owner can still demonstrate that it was an undue hardship to accommodate Tarode, Schmid said we'll have to wait and see.
2: The University of Florida is offering students the opportunity to bring several areas of knowledge under one umbrella. Caleb Castile reports.
3: The Hamilton School for Classical and Civic Education was first established on the campus at the University of Florida in the summer of 2022. Now the school sees their first three graduates walk across the stage. With their help, the department is one of the fastest growing at the university. Now there are 146 students majoring in philosophy, politics, economics, and law. Professor Brandon Warmke teaches several courses at the school. He said that Hamilton simply invites students to the pursuit of learning. Matt Lamb, associate editor of the College Fix, expressed hope that the Hamilton Center model could be instated at other colleges across America.
4: Conservatives shouldn't have to fight for one center that has quality, nonpartisan education. So hopefully this is actually used in other departments within the University of Florida, see how students do want this.
3: Critics argue that the program reflects conservative political influence in Florida's higher education. The school is not shy of controversy, as in May of 2024, six employees were investigated by the university for allegedly interfering with curriculum development at the center. This then led to the United Faculty of Florida filing a grievance against the university. The investigation was closed later that month. The school has plans to expand, offering new majors to the students and continuing its mission to prepare its pupils to think deeply and lead with purpose. I'm Caleb Castile.
2: Fox reports the White House is firing back after the Chicks singer Natalie Maines launched a vulgar social media attack against President Donald Trump. Maines accused the president of destroying democracy in an Instagram post. The White House told Fox News Digital that Maines suffers from a severe case of Trump derangement syndrome. See more news at AFN.net.
5: This is Viewpoint with attorney and author Chuck Crismeyer. 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
6: Many amazing things are happening, and sometimes the amazing things are actually contradictory to one another. For instance, take this for example. Robert Fitzgerald Kennedy, Jr., RFK Jr., has canceled the $500 million mRNA research. Department of Health and Human Services Secretary Robert F. Kennedy announced Tuesday that 22 mRNA vaccine development contracts have been canceled. Why? Well, it follows several weeks long internal review. Here's what they discovered. We reviewed the science, listened to the experts, and acted. Because the data show these vaccines fail to protect effectively against upper respiratory infections like COVID and flu. Kennedy said the benefits simply do not outweigh the risks associated with mRNA vaccines. The mRNA technology was hailed as part of the quickly developed COVID-19 vaccine in 2020, yet it proved to be neither safe nor effective in warding off the virus, he said. This dynamic drives a phenomenon called antigenic shift, meaning that the vaccine paradoxically encourages new mutations and actually prolongs pandemics, and the virus constantly mutates to escape the protective effects of the vaccine, said Kennedy. Well, at the same time, the CDC, Centers for Disease Control, is now insisting that people get more COVID shots, despite the long list of dangerous side effects. They were all introduced under an experimental label, as manufacturers wanted to start selling them before the ordinary testing procedures were done. The medical establishment, including such high-profile personalities like Anthony Fauci, who once insisted that arguing with him was arguing with science itself, publicly rejected existing treatments that could and did help some people, like ivermectin and hydroxychloroquine,
7: because for the experimental products to be used, there was a requirement that other treatments not be available. And now comes this year's advisory, in which the CDC repeatedly demands that people get the shots, and without a single word about the potentially lethal side effects. Well, friends, those two articles lead us to our conversation here today with Mary Holland. Mary Holland is the president of Children's Health Defense. And Children's Health Defense has actually commissioned the writing of a book called The Medical Pharmaceutical Killing Machine. Facing facts that could save your life. She's joining us here today to speak concerning this book. She's the, as I said, the president, not the publisher, of Children's Health Defense. And Mary, it's good to have you on the program.
8: Thanks for having me.
7: These are challenging times, and while the world supposedly is seeking for truth, one wonders if they really are.
8: I couldn't agree more.
7: So,
8: I think, yeah.
7: I wonder if maybe the famous words of Pontius Pilate at the crucifixion of Jesus, when Jesus said that he came to bear witness to the truth, and Pontius Pilate responded in a sneer, "What is truth?" Well, it appears today that truth is whatever people want it to be, especially if it makes money, right?
8: Yeah, I mean, the truth is disputed every day. And the story that you just covered about Kennedy's, Kennedy's decision to discontinue funding for mRNA shots because they don't work, because they don't stop infection, because they haven't helped people, because it doesn't prospectively look effective. The mainstream media narrative in response to that is, no, these shots actually slowed the pandemic. They saved millions of lives. Had we not had them, things would have been worse. That's the level of the dispute of the truth. We really have moved into a kind of time when every fact, particularly in this area of health and so-called public health, is disputed. And so this book that we're here to talk about, The Medical Pharmaceutical Killing Machine, Facing Facts Could Save Your Life, this is an unblemished, very, very well-documented truth-telling about the long-term history that medicine has always been hazardous, right? That's the reason that since Greek times, doctors have been asked to take the Hippocratic Oath, first do no harm. Why? Because medicine can always be used as a tool of harm. Mm. And this book catalogs that for hundreds of years, medicine has been used as a tool of harm, as I believe it absolutely was, during the COVID era from 2020 to, well, yeah, call it now. It's not really ended.
7: Well, the love of money is still the root of much, if not all, evil, as the Bible itself declares. And so we're looking at a situation here where people's minds and hearts and motivations are just as involved in the so-called practice of medicine and pharmacy as are the studies and all of the so-called college and university studies that doctors go through. And so there are still people, they put their pants on one leg at a time like everybody else, and are still motivated by the things that motivate other people to compromise, to warp, to misrepresent, and even to promote that which they know is not dependable. I remember, Mary, hearing Dr. Deborah Birx, who would join Dr. Fauci on television constantly. She wore this neck scarf.
8: Scarf lady.
7: Yeah, the scarf lady. Very nice person, it seemed.
8: Yeah,
7: but she wrote a book after all of this seemed to start winding down a bit and appeared on a number of television programs across the country. And I remember hearing her specifically say, "I never believed that the COVID shots were going to prevent people from getting the COVID-19, getting the virus, or would keep them from transmitting it." She said, "I never believed that." Yet she stood right beside Dr. Fauci, who proclaimed that constantly, and beside the president, who also was proclaiming it because that's what Dr. Fauci was saying. So how do we make sense of this?
8: Well, I think we say how outrageous, how despicable, how unaccountable, and that's not what we, the taxpayers, pay our regulatory leaders to do, to lie to us. She was the coordinator of the COVID response.
7: Yeah.
8: That was her job. If she thought that the shots were ineffective and unsafe, which they were, then wasn't it her responsibility to tell the American public and to dispute what Dr. Fauci was saying and to inform President Trump? That didn't happen. There was a, as you point out, the incentives during COVID were so distorted in a way, on a level that I don't think we've seen before. So yep. Remember, the hospitals were paid for people to get COVID vaccines.
7: Whoa, we'll have to get into that after this break here. Stay tuned, my friends. The medical pharmaceutical killing machine, facing facts that could save your life. $26 will put this $32 book in your hands. It's on our website, saveus.org.
9: Once upon a time, children could pray and read their Bibles in school. 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
7: Today, in the wake of the COVID-19 so-called medical response, pharmaceutical response, the deceptions that took place, the misrepresentations, the promotion and what the promotion of these so-called vaccines were, which because they actually were not vaccines, the CDC itself had to revise the definition of vaccine in order to continue to call them vaccines. Because they discovered and admitted that they were not intended to either prevent you from getting the virus or from transmitting the virus, just as Dr. Birx had said. So what was it for? Well, supposedly it was for keeping you from getting the worst effects of COVID. Did it do that? Some are saying now, after studies, that more people were killed by the so-called vaccines than were killed by the virus itself. I personally cannot verify any of those facts, but that's what we're now being told. So today on Viewpoint, our special guest, Mary Holland, who is the president of Children's Health Defense, that commissioned the writing of a book, The Medical Pharmaceutical Killing Machine, Facing Facts Could Save Your Life, which, as I said, is available on our website for $26. 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Box 70879, Richmond, Virginia, 23255. Writing a check adds $6 for postage and handling. So what about deceit and defects and deplorable habits and false promises, all these kinds of things? What does that have to do with medicine, and what have been some of the consequences of it? Mary, just before the break, you were rolling into some deep waters. Do you remember what you were talking about?
8: Sure. I am agreeing with you that health and healing and medicine really should be about the individual, and it really should not be distorted by financial incentives or disincentives. The relationship between a healer, doctor, healthcare provider, and a person in need should be about how can I make this person better, and how can I first do no harm. But what happened during COVID pervasively, but exists in American medicine today, is distortion through money. Right. So during COVID, I was saying that the hospitals were incentivized to put people on ventilators. They were incentivized to to say that people had COVID. They were incentivized to declare that deaths were from COVID. Everything was done to amplify the fear of this pandemic.
7: And when you say incentivized, you actually mean we're given financial benefits for doing so.
8: Hundreds of thousands of dollars. If somebody came to the hospital, was not given an effective treatment like hydroxychloroquine to reduce their symptoms early on, they could be in the hospital for 20 days. They could rack up $1 million payments from the government to the hospital.
7: Mm-mm-mm.
8: Everything about COVID, the testing, the vaccination, the protocols, they were all financially incentivized. And that is, in my view, and in Children's Health Defense's view, an aberration of medicine. Everything should be based on what can I, the healer, do for this individual patient to make this person better.
7: Well, actually, ivermectin and hydroxychloroquine were prohibited be used or promoted precisely because the pharmaceutical companies insisted if you're going to use our jabs, then you cannot use those things. You can't promote them. So even there, you have a complete open and notorious violation of the Hippocratic Oath.
8: Absolutely. So we have been we at Children's Health Defense, which was founded by Robert F. Kennedy Jr., now the Secretary of Health and Human Services, we engage in education, advocacy, science, and litigation. So we have been representing some of the physicians who advised their patients and helped their patients procure ivermectin because that's what they wanted. It's effective. And they lost their licenses or they were disciplined because of that.
7: I was just with one such doctor. I was just with one such doctor that lost everything here in Virginia.
8: Dr. Merrick, probably?
7: No, it's another one. I don't want to mention the person's name.
8: Okay. Yeah. Anyway, sure. So yes, you're exactly right. Why were ivermectin and hydroxychloroquine suppressed worldwide? Because they were off-patent. They were cheap. They were inexpensive and very effective. And they would have precluded not only a market for the vaccines and remdesivir, but they actually would have made the law that permitted emergency use authorization products like the COVID shots and remdesivir. It would have made them unlawful because one of the criterions for emergency use authorization products is that there is no effective treatment available. So they had to suppress these things in order to pull off this scam. And in the process, they committed people to their deaths unnecessarily, in our view. But the point of this book is to help us understand that this did not start with COVID.
7: Okay. In other words, this is almost a medical perverted protocol that has existed internally for many decades, if not centuries. And we need to at least open it to public understanding so that we are prepared not just to accept everything that comes down the track as gospel.
8: Exactly. Medical pharmaceutical killing machine, which is a very scary concept. But if you don't recognize that hospitals and doctors can do things that can cause your death, you could fall prey. And I am very sad as a child of two parents who are physicians that sadly a lot of medicine today, especially during COVID, became very predatory. And the sad truth that this book makes very clear is it's not the first time. Iatrogenesis, death due to medical treatment, is well known to be at least the third leading cause of death.
7: That's wow. Okay. Now you're introducing a word. I've been accused, Mary, of using big words here. People say you use a lot of big words, but fortunately I can understand you anyway. So here you're introducing another major big word that I'd never heard of before, iatrogenesis. Can you help break that down for us, what that really looks like?
8: Absolutely. So this is from Greek, and iatro is a physician, a healer, and genesis means caused by, the beginning of, right? Like the book of Genesis. So iatrogenesis is doctor caused. So So iatrogenic death is a doctor-caused death. And one of the concepts introduced into this book is the concept of iatrogenocide. Is it possible that doctors, whether knowingly or not, are engaged in poisoning a population and creating a major engine of the economy, creating perverse incentive to do harm? And we know that this is what Nazi doctors did in the 1930s. We do know that Nazi doctors played an absolutely critical role in the Holocaust. It was doctor-led. There were experimentation going on in the concentration camps.
7: Right.
8: The first victims in World War II were disabled German children. They were not Jews. So this is not the first time, sadly, that doctors have been used in criminal killing programs. And I do believe, we did a movie that you can find on our website, childrenshealthdefense.org. If you look at CHDTV, we have a movie there available for free called VACT 3, Authorized to Kill, showing that the hospitals during COVID, 2020, 2021, 2022, 2023, really were authorized to enact protocols that consistently led to death, often absolutely clearly unnecessarily, and those deaths were financially incentivized.
7: All right. Now, I want to pick up on a word that you just used, and it's a word that I have been using more and more these days, concerning the word protocol. Protocol is basically, as I understand it, kind of a accepted or standard way that doctors or hospitals and so on will proceed with a certain kind of situation. So they set it up as the protocol. This is just what we do. But what we do may not be what we need to do or what we should do. And so protocols can either serve us or destroy us, can't they?
8: Absolutely. Absolutely. And what you're pointing to is there's been this kind of centralization of medicine in recent decades, and the use of something called standard of care or the protocols that doctors and hospitals have to follow. And if the protocol is bad and the doctor's required to follow it, otherwise he or she will be disciplined or lose their job, well, they will follow it. And sadly, we saw during COVID in particular that doctors and hospitals were required to follow protocols that clearly, in many cases, were not in the best interest of the patient, but they were financially rewarding. And remember that in 2020, when the lockdowns were announced in March 2020, hospitals were closed down as well. So these institutions became close to financial bankruptcy. And so when they were then reopened for COVID patients and they were financially incentivized to find COVID, to hyper-test people until they got a COVID diagnosis, to put people on ventilators and so on, you saw really bad medical decisions being made.
7: Okay, so iatrogenesis, this is a medical doctor, healer-caused harm or death. So let's try to put this in some sort of data perspective. Data is the big word these days. It's a little word, but everybody's using it. Data is what's for sale. So what percentage of people, say, going into the hospital resulted in dying as a result of their treatment?
8: Well, credible estimates, Chuck, are that 600,000 people in the United States died unnecessarily because of the shots and the protocols. But that's just a guess. I don't think real studies have been done.
7: Okay. Let's not talk about COVID now, though. Let's talk about in general. Aren't there statistics that are showing or purporting to show the percentage of people who actually lose their lives because of inappropriate treatment, whether it's negligence or whether it's some other motivated protocols or whatever in a hospital or doctor's office?
8: Well, as I mentioned, it's well accepted that medical error, unintentional death in hospitals is the third leading cause of death after heart attacks and cancer.
7: Wow.
8: And this book in particular disputes whether it really is a number one or number two. And we do know that excess mortality in the last several years during the COVID era, if you will, excess mortality, more people dying than had been dying for the 5 years before that on an
7: right.
8: average, has increased significantly. So, you know, something went very wrong in COVID. And as I say, this book in particular just shows us that the medical pharmaceutical complex has been centralizing things, creating these protocols, looking more and more at population medicine, and potentially being used as a means of population control and also of potentially depopulation. One of the things that the book points out, someone that works with Children's Health Defense frequently, Catherine Austin Fitz, has traced $21 trillion missing from the U.S. Official budget from the books. And this has been verified by an economist at a university, Dr. Mark Skidmore at Michigan State University. And so she points out years ago that in order to balance the books, something is going to have to happen. They either have to stop stealing, or they have to increase the amount of taxes, or they have to lessen life expectancy. Those are the options, because so much money has been siphoned out of the official book. And so I think what we have seen during COVID is that now, because people died earlier than had been expected previous to that, insurance companies certainly proved that, we see that the Social Security funds are now more robust than they were just a few years ago.
7: Interesting. Okay. We'll pick up more with Mary Holland in just a moment after the break. The Medical Pharmaceutical Killing Machine is the book. $26 will put this $33 book in your hands. It's on our website, saveus.org. We're just barely going to scratch the surface here on this issue.
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7: Many things under attack in the area, in the whole field of medicine and medical treatment and so on. And if you trace them down, you find that in many respects, they're under attack because they affect somebody's finances, a company's finances, which is paying money to politicians for their campaigns. Track the money. Follow the money. So are we looking at people who are ministering health or ministering to their pocketbooks? Well, I believe it's both. I do not personally believe that most doctors intentionally go out to harm people. I don't believe that. On the other hand, they're human beings, and they're subject to the same kind of temptations that pastors are. All you have to do is follow the news, friends, and you find the same kind of things taking place in many of our churches that are taking place in medicine. Follow the money. Hate to put it so bluntly. Does that mean we're against churches and against ministry? No, it doesn't mean that at all. It means that we're human beings, and we need to have discernment as we go in and subject ourselves to these various things that, at the heart of them, are supposed to be good and do us well. So that's what we're focusing on here today with our special guest, Mary Holland, who is the president of Children's Health Defense that was started by RFK Jr. And this book was commissioned for that purpose. She's not the author of the book, but she is the one who commissioned, as president, they've commissioned this book to be read or to be written. A chapter is titled Deadly Medicine, How Do They Get Away With It? How do they get away with it, Mary?
8: Well, it...
7: Is it just because, is it money, power, perks, position?
8: Well, I think money, power, control are major motivators. And I actually think that many doctors simply lie to themselves. Even when they see the evidence that remdesivir kills people or that the shots aren't stopping spread and they're actually making people more vulnerable to infection, you know, people can be willfully blind. Chuck, you're a lawyer. Willful blindness is a legal concept that's real.
7: It's also a spiritual concept.
8: Yes, of course. And people can intentionally look the other way because it's too painful to confront the truth. Many doctors simply left mainstream medicine during this time because they would not participate in the lies. They would not participate in the corruption.
7: And they suffered greatly. Some of them didn't leave voluntarily. They were kicked out.
8: Correct. Exactly. And that was true in the military. That was true for workers in all kinds of settings. People for religious convictions of many different kinds would not take the shots, and in many places there were simply very bogus commissions pulled together that basically denied all religious exemptions. So again, like we've been representing people, but the book isn't all negative and it's not all sort of depressing. It does say you need to be aware that medicine can be used against people for financial gains, for power gains, and it's not the first time. And so if you're aware of this, you're much less likely to simply say whatever your doctor says goes. You're going to ask your doctor questions. You may want to get a second opinion. You want to look at alternatives. And the book in its final chapter talks about, you know, healing diets, detoxification and cleansing, homeopathy, herbal medicine, non-Western approaches, the Wim Hof method of using breath work and cold exposure, coherence healing, sort of taught by Joe Dispenza, many more. There are many, many approaches to healing and wellness and health that are far less dangerous than what is considered mainstream Western medicine today.
7: I would say also, going back to the word protocol, that people need to, we're told that our medical treatment must be patient-led, not doctor-led. In other words, we have to inform ourselves and take charge of our treatment. And I found that to be true in my own instance. Just as late as a week ago, I contracted a situation that I had never experienced before. But looking into it, I did some study on my own part and found that there was one particular answer that was deemed to be most efficacious to deal with the problem. Well, guess what? That one thing that history and medicine proved to be most efficacious was not part of the protocol. Why wasn't it part of the protocol? Well, part of it has to do with pharmaceuticals that were developed supposedly to, shall we say, go along with what might be called conservative medicine. In other words, we're going to do a gradual thing leading up to this, that, or the other. Well, in doing so, you're actually incurring more and more expense, paying for more and more doctor's visits and more pharmaceuticals. So I told the doctor, I said, look, I can tell you right up front that your protocol is not going to be efficacious for me because, and I describe certain situations, why it would not be. So the doctor reluctantly prescribed the medication that was historically efficacious almost 100% for the situation. But I had to take the lead.
8: Right.
7: And the doctor, I could tell, was reluctant, because we serve our protocols, not our patients.
8: And that's really what this book outlines, is that this didn't happen. And I think this is important for people to understand. COVID did not come out of nowhere. It came out of a decade of creeping consolidation of medicine with the pharmaceutical industry and using treatments and protocols that were lucrative and not necessarily in the best interest of patients. Think about the mergers and acquisitions in the hospital. Think about how doctors, instead of being sort of individual practitioners, have now moved so that most doctors are in huge practices and they are employees.
7: And they're virtually owned by the hospitals.
8: Correct. They have to just follow the hospital rules. They're not making their own decisions. They're not allowed to kind of be professionally free. And think of what that does to us as patients. It makes us very vulnerable. If from the Centers for Disease Control and Prevention, there's a bad protocol, it may be inflicted on us, and the doctors, in a way, become the intermediaries. They're not really the decision makers anymore.
7: Right. So that brings up the American Medical Association, the AMA, for instance. The American Medical Association virtually became a kind of judge and jury, a dictatorial system to tell doctors, if you do not prescribe these pharmaceuticals, these jabs, then you're suspect and we're going to put you on trial. And if you prescribe any of these other alternatives like ivermectin, hydroxychloroquine, or anything else, then you are by definition malpractice, negligent, and we're going to take away your license. So what is a doctor to do?
8: Right. So certainly the American Medical Association is in on that. Actually, it was more the state medical boards that have legal authority. It was the state medical boards or the specialty boards that really disciplined the doctors. But as I mentioned earlier, we provided legal counsel to several of these doctors. And we think that the freedom for doctors to do what's in the best interest of patients and to follow the Hippocratic Oath, first do no harm, is absolutely critical. That was not observed during COVID. But this is more general. So I was just in a conversation. Our focus at Children's Health Defense is on children's health. So over half of American children today have some kind of chronic health condition, be it obesity, allergies, ADHD, autism, diabetes.
7: Right.
8: They're sick. There's chronic health. And one of the things that Secretary Kennedy is focused on is ending this epidemic of chronic disease. But the American Academy of Pediatrics is the equivalent for children, 20% of the population, of the American Medical Association. And the American Academy of Pediatrics has been pushing vaccines. They've now been pushing these injections of GLP-1 antagonists for obesity. Absolutely, you know, jumping over, leapfrogging over diet or leapfrogging over exercise, not having real science that justifies the childhood vaccine schedule where there were placebo-controlled trials and they tested all of them at once. That's not who AAP is not serving children. It is serving its masters, the pharmaceutical industry, that pay them, that make their work, you know, that pay the trade association effectively. So just as we've talked about during COVID, there have been very serious perverse financial incentives for children's health, pediatric health, now for decades. And it's deeply troubling. I think the good news here, Chuck, is that all of this is coming to the surface. It's being exposed. Parents are seeing this. The public is seeing this. And the public is appalled, right? You mean you're putting a bonus structure in place for vaccination of children, and you would vaccinate a child that you think could be harmed for your $40 bonus on that shot? And the answer is yes. That is happening. And you're right, it's a temptation in a moral sense. And those temptations are very real in this world that we live in that really has elevated money over morals.
7: Mm-mm-mm. Now, there you have got a phrase, money over morals. That is the moniker describing this issue. Money over morals.
8: Right.
7: I'm just writing that down here because that's exactly that. You know, these phrases come at unsuspecting moments. And that's really what it is. It's money over morals. And when we lose our moral standards, which we have in our country, the whole Western world has virtually abandoned its moral standards.
8: I agree.
7: And that's what we talk about here on this program. That's why I left the practice of law, to plead an ultimate cause to a jury of my peers, first of all, the church in America, Christians, and then to our country as a whole. Because we're in very dangerous territory. And this is just one application of it. We'll be right back after this with Mary Holland, friends, and the book, The Medical Pharmaceutical Killing Machine. 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It'll be eye-opening.
12: 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What is going on? Why has there not been even a 1% gain among followers of Christ in the last 25 years? Could it be that God is seeking to restore first century Christianity for the 21st century? Jesus said, "I'll build my church." Is Christ by His Spirit stirring to prepare the church for the 21st century? 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
12: It's about people, not programs. 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
7: So the American Medical Association tells its audience that salt is literally killing people. But the book says a piece of advice that couldn't be further from the truth. Why would that be? Were one to eat a saltless diet, the eventual result would be gradual desiccation of the body and finally death. So what's the problem? What is it that's driving these things? For instance, also, we were told that if you eat eggs, you're in great danger for your health. You're going to have all kinds of problems in the flow of your blood and so on. And whatever you do, don't eat egg yolks, because on the other hand, eggs are conceived to be the perfect protein. And our bodies demand protein. What are we supposed to believe? Why are these things driven? What do you say, Mary?
8: Well, that is the question. Why has there been so much bad advice from medicine? And I think you can usually find an answer in the money answer, that this is the tragedy. It is more lucrative for the medical profession to have people be sick than it is to have them be healthy. And if you can somehow keep that big lie going, you can extract a lot of money. So this book talks about Toby Rogers, a really wonderful public commentator, but a PhD in political economy, who really studied autism, but more broadly understands how the medical industry in the United States is one of our biggest industries, and it is extracting wealth through chronic disease, and it ensures there are customers for life by actually setting up children to have chronic disabilities in life and be lifelong pill takers.
7: All right, now you're actually describing the situation now that has put Robert F. Kennedy Jr. in control by Donald Trump of this new approach to health. And he says, no, we're not going to be focusing on response to medical problems, we're going to start focusing on preventing medical problems. In other words, preventing disease as opposed to treating disease. Well, that change of focus and policy is a threat to the entire pharmaceutical and medical industry, isn't it?
8: Absolutely. He is a threat, and they absolutely oppose his confirmation, and they are fighting him actively, tooth and nail, in many different guises. And his mantra is make America healthy again. Not only make America great again, but make America healthy again.
7: Well, I like that. We should buy into that. We should understand that. We should do that. But we have been addicted to the lordship, even the godhood of science. Science has then become our master rather than our servant.
8: But the science, so-called science, has been outrageously corrupted.
7: Yeah,
8: so,
7: exactly.
8: For instance, this week, Robert Kennedy came out with a fantastic editorial about a bogus study that came out of Denmark to somehow expiate any kind of debunk allegedly any kind of connection between aluminum in vaccines and neurological damage to children. But aluminum is a well-known neurotoxin, and our scientists at Children's Health Defense actually uncovered that the supplemental data that hadn't been published when the paper was proved the point that no, the higher the level of aluminum, the more likely it is that somebody has neurological damage. So Bobby Kennedy just wrote an editorial about this is a fraudulent, this is not science, this is fraud, this is deceit, and it should be retracted. And what he really cares about in medicine and in health is transparency. We've got to start telling the truth. We can't figure anything out.
7: So there you go.
8: And you have to have choice. You have to have agency. We have to be free to make the right decision, the wrong decision, but it needs to be our decisions as humans, not central control or the World Health Organization, a global central control, which is the path that we were on. I am grateful that Bobby Kennedy, together with President Trump, have said, no, we're going to leave the World Health Organization because this is leading towards medical tyranny.
7: It is.
8: And the World Health Organization treaty was really setting up the world, and still is. We've objected to it, but it was setting up the world for constant pandemics because they're very lucrative to the people that are making these medical products that go along with the pandemics that can be compelled.
7: And it also has to do with control. And this is the reason why Bill Gates was heavily funding the World Health Organization and has dedicated himself to reducing the population. So when we start looking at these motivational factors that overlay, it causes us to have to use some discernment. And discernment seems to be in short supply these days, not only in our population as a whole, but even among professing Christians where we direct this particular broadcast. And that's one reason why I tell you, Mary, after I've been doing this for 30 years now, after I left the practice law, it's like paddling a canoe straight up Niagara Falls.
8: Yeah.
7: I don't know how else to describe
8: it.
7: Right. It's not easy.
8: Not easy. And it's not easy. I hear you. I think the good, you know, I do believe that COVID killed a lot of people. The whole pandemic experience, and, you know, I think it was a deadly experience. But at the same time, it was an experience that did awaken many people,
7: right.
8: Millions, billions around the world. And I see it as a tremendous opportunity that is leading to things like Secretary Kennedy being in a position and creating this new political constellation and bringing transparency and creating new, better incentive systems for health. So I do see that out of the ashes of what was a very traumatic global experience, I am seeing some green shoots that are very promising.
7: That's very good. Very well put. I'm thinking about, as you were chatting, I was in an airport years ago, and maybe 15 years ago, and came across the newspaper that is traffic through our airports, USA Today. And on the front cover was a very unusual front page. It had, in about 3 or 4 inch high, green letters, not black and white, but green letters, the word trust. The gist of the article was, Americans are losing their trust. Trust in our institutions, trust in everything. And as I think about it, Yes, an awful lot of people lost their lives as a result of both COVID and as a result of the jabs that did not do what they were promised. In fact, did just the opposite. On the other hand, perhaps the greatest casualty of all was the breach of trust that the American people had in medicine, in political leaders, and so on. What say you?
8: I agree with that. I think relationships of trust are extraordinarily valuable, and they are in much shorter supply post-COVID. All of our major institutions, our religious institutions, our educational institutions, our governmental institutions, for the most part, our journalism institutions, all of the mainstream institutions failed us. They told us lies. They parroted lies. They did not stand for the truth. They caved. And the dissidents who did stand up, of which I would include myself, Children's Health Defense and Robert Kennedy, for the most part, they suffered extreme penalties. We were suppressed. We were censored. We were disciplined.
7: Well,
8: we were
7: million dollar fees, taxes against the churches that refused to close up. And yet there were pastors who said to their people, if you don't take the jab, you don't love Jesus. What a deception.
8: Horrible.
7: What an absolute mockery of the faith. Well,
8: And again, there were money changers there, right? The people came, they paid the churches, turn your church into a COVID vaccine clinic, and lots of them went with it. Money over morals, that's what we saw. And I think exposing this now is more important now than ever, because if we don't do it now, it will be swept under the rug and we'll go along our merry way, and it will happen again, Chuck, and it won't be so far off, and it will happen again, and some people will still comply again because they won't have understood the level of deception and deceit that existed during COVID.
7: It's very interesting. The words deceit, deception, not only apply to something like the medical profession, what's happening here, but interestingly, Jesus, in Matthew chapter 24, just 2 days before his crucifixion, was asked by his disciples, what would be the sign of the end of the age? And the very first thing he said was, take heed that no man deceive you. Then, twice more in that chapter called the Olivet Discourse, he warned against the massive deception that would take place on our planet. He said the deception will be so great, and he was talking about spiritual deception, but other kinds of deception that would link to spiritual deception, and they would cross hairs, so to speak. And he said the deception is going to be so great that if it were possible, even the very small remnant of true believers would be deceived. That is powerful deception, and we're in that kind of age right now. Your book says that these kinds of things have been sown throughout the ages, even going back in American history, but we're seeing it multiplied now with even increasing consequences, and we are very susceptible to this kind of deception, aren't we?
8: Absolutely.
7: All right, so what do you want us to do?
8: Well, I highly recommend this book. I did not write it, but it is an excellent book. For good reasons, the author that we contracted to do this did not want the name published. But this is because authors who write books like this that are hard-hitting, like The Medical Pharmaceutical Killing Machine,
7: you'll be killed.
8: Smeared. No, but you'll be smeared. You'll be discredited. You'll be called
7: right.
8: A kook. You'll be said, oh, it's a lie. It's not a lie. This book has over 100 pages of footnotes. Everything here is well
7: done. Yeah, it's amazing. It's amazing.
8: It deals with this issue of plummeting trust that you and I just talked about. It deals with the new threats that are happening. It deals with what is the reason for this? How does it happen? Why does it happen? Who are the Cassandras? Who are the people who said that this could happen, who saw that medicine could be used as this tool through public health to create control and even depopulation? It's a very, very comprehensive book. In 200 pages, it really gives you this big picture of, look, it doesn't mean you never go to see a doctor. It doesn't mean you can't trust a healer, but it means you must be careful, because to preserve your life and the life of your loved ones, you must be skeptical.
7: In other words, we have to take control of our health, first of all, our health, and then our health care, dealing with the issues that come in to impair our health. Both things need to be done together.

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1: American Family News, I'm Robert Thornton. The Justice Department has indicted Cuba's former president. Here's Fox's David Spott.
2: Raul Castro, 94 years old, facing murder regarding the four men who died as part of the Brothers to the Rescue 30 years ago in 1996. They were helping people flee from the communist nation. Two planes shot down. Raul Castro led the military in 96 and allegedly ordered the shoot down, according to the government. The indictment says that he met with military leaders and authorized them to take decisive and deadly action against the aircraft. Today's news comes 1 week after the CIA director, John Ratcliffe, met with Cuban officials on the ground in Havana to send a message directly from the president regarding Cuba's future.
1: Acting Attorney General Todd Blanche suggested he expected Castro to face the charges in the U.S. The U.S. military took Venezuela's ousted president Nicolas Maduro to face charges earlier this year. Seven-term Kentucky Congressman Thomas Massey will not make the November ballot after losing the most expensive primary contest in U.S. political history. One analyst says it is a sign that President Trump still has a strong hold on the Republican Party. More from AFN's Steve Jordahl.
3: Former Navy SEAL Ed Gallrain won the Republican primary for Kentucky's solidly red 4th District by 10 points, sending Trump thorn Thomas Massey packing. Gary Bauer of American Values says Massey voted against the One Big Beautiful Budget bill, opposed the war in Iran, and consistently tried to link the president to the Epstein files.
4: It was particularly telling that in the last week of the campaign, Congressman Massey more and more sounded openly anti-Semitic and anti-Israel.
3: Massey becomes the latest anti-Trump incumbent to lose a primary. Louisiana Senator Bill Cassidy, who voted to impeach the president, and 5 of 7 Indiana Republicans who opposed their state's redistricting plan have gone down to defeat.
4: Trump has been nominated for president 3 times, and he probably won all 3 elections because the grassroots of the Republican Party is tired of Republicans that will not fight.
3: Much of the mainstream media say President Trump's apparent stranglehold on the GOP will cost him in November. But Bauer says Democrats are in even worse shape.
4: There's a civil war going on in the Democrat Party, and they are nominating in multiple places around the country left-wing Marxist and radical Islamic fanatics.
3: I'm Steve Jordahl.
1: Crews are making progress battling a wildfire northwest of Los Angeles that's threatening homes. Fox's Kristen Goodwin reports.
5: Ventura County Fire Captain Trevor Johnson says 900 firefighters are battling the Sandy Fire in

0: Simi Valley.
1: We have bulldozers, hand crews, aircraft already out working this.
0: The wind-driven blaze, which ignited Monday, ripping through nearly 1,700 acres, and tens of thousands are under evacuation orders.
2: I actually thought I was probably going to die.
0: Simi Valley resident Ron Weckler speaking to Los Angeles' Fox 11 News.
2: There was no air to breathe, and it was so intensely hot.
0: The cause of the fire is under investigation.
3: Fox Weather says days of heavy rain and thunderstorms will target parts of the South, with Texas in the bullseye. The potential flash flooding will linger through Memorial Day. Fox Weather's Craig Herrera.
4: Big dip in the jet, and you got strong southwesterly flow that helps to enhance some of those storms and give us really strong updrafts, especially closer to Texas and New Mexico, eastern New Mexico, that is. High pressure just pumps in the moisture. Dew points right along that stall front on the southern side of this are up into the 70s. It is juicy air. Do you have a way to get your notification? Turn it on. Make it loud so that if you get a flash flood warning, you're ready to go.
3: By tomorrow, North Central and East Texas, as well as parts of Oklahoma, Arkansas, and Kansas, will be in the main threat zone for flooding. And through Memorial Day, upwards of 5 to 8 inches of rain could fall across pockets of East Texas, the Upper Texas coast, and Louisiana. By Friday, the threat expands to the Southeast, Mid-South, and Ohio Valley. Stocks were up today. The Dow rose 645. The S&P added 79. And the NASDAQ went up 400. West Texas Intermediate crude was about $98 a barrel. See more news at AFN.net.
5: 300 of them for graduate students. And I did not know that in other years they had ordered 300 in several times. At least that's my understanding. And I really don't know this couple, except I do know that my brother-in-law, his favorite restaurant was called Babe's. And it's Babe's Chicken Dinner House. It was, and he kept talking about just loving the food. It's kind of country food. They also own Bubba's and Sweetie Pie, Sweetie Pie Ribeyes. There are other restaurants that they own, but they are strong Christians, and I knew this. People have told me about them. So my plan is I'm going to call Paul Vineyard one day and just say it really touched my heart that they have reached out to graduate students to help them think biblically. The Counseling Through the Bible Handbook is subtitled Providing Biblical Hope and Practical Help for Everyday Problems. And we have 50 specific issues, all the way from adultery, alcohol and drug abuse, anger, anorexia, childhood sexual abuse, codependency, crisis intervention, critical spirit, cults, dating, decision-making, depression, divorce. These are some of the topics. Domestic violence, evil and suffering, why? Fear, financial freedom, forgiveness, grief. It gets you started to know what to do. I love practical things like we have the topic of habits. Well, what do you do when you don't know how to overcome that which has become habitual in your life? And we subtitle that Success in Self-Control. So this is 50 topics, self-worth, rejection, reconciliation, just all kinds of things, so that when you think about graduates, they're going to have new situations. Typically, I spoke for a graduate the other day, and I sang a song, and in this case, this graduate will be going to college, but there are those who are graduating from college, and many will be not going to get a further degree, but they'll be in the workforce, or they will be, well, they could go on and continue, but, you know, the truth is, everyone has challenges. We all have, we have people in our lives who are difficult. We have, we can have fear. We can not know what to do then when things aren't going right. And my hardest years were my adolescent years, and my 20s and my teenage years, because I had a very painful home life, and I knew what it's like to feel rejected and to be, you know, by a father who was cruel. Well, we can't help what family we grow up in. We can't have a choice. We can't help who our parents are, but we have a choice about how we respond. And once we become authentic Christians, there is so much that is made clear in the Bible. And so what we do is we take the biblical principles and present them to very, very specific. We have much more on every single one of these topics, but like depression, walking from darkness into the dawn. And we explain what the depression, what depression really is, but we give specifics of what to do. And so if there's a graduate you need a gift for, I can say with assurance, this could be a blessing for you to give to someone else.
6: We all face conflicts in life, at home, at work, and even in the relationships with those we love the most. Although conflicts are common, we often feel stuck and don't know what to say or do. But God's Word shows us the path to peace. 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
1: All right. Hey, Becky, so glad to have you join us this evening.
2: Hello.
1: Hello. So welcome to Hope in the Night.
2: Can you hear me?
1: How can we help you, Becky?
2: Oh, I just wanted to call and talk to you. And
1: okay.
2: I don't know. I deal a lot with agoraphobia. I don't know if that's how you say it.
1: Agoraphobia?
2: Yeah.
1: Wow. So how long have you struggled with agoraphobia?
2: My whole life. I'll be 66 this year, so.
1: Wow.
2: It stopped me from doing a lot of things, but I noticed that, I think when I had my boys when they were little and stuff,
1: okay,
2: it was easier. And then I had my doctor wrote down that it was kind of acting like a service dog, even though it was smaller. And she died, and now I have another little one, but she's not, like, trained to go everywhere, so. And there's things I probably couldn't do with her there anyway, but depending on what I was doing.
1: So when you mention agoraphobia, I know what you're talking about is a type of fear. It's actually a phobia, and no one wants to have a phobia, but a phobia is a persistent, irrational fear of it could be an object or a situation that typically presents no real threat, but your physical body is responding in a way that the fear is clearly excessive and irrational, meaning out of proportion to the actual degree of the threat. But agoraphobia is a type, just there are three types of phobias. Well, and there's what is called a specific phobia, which is like of an object, like spiders and snakes or guns and knives or different types of things like that. But that's not it. A social phobia is like social anxiety disorder. Agoraphobia is a type of fear that it's a fear of having a panic attack in a place where escape could be difficult or embarrassing. And there are certain examples. Is it difficult for you to leave your house? Or not really?
2: Well, the way it's set up now, pretty much is.
1: Well, usually, I mean, I had a friend. Let me tell you a story. There was a wonderful person who was, I was in a sorority in college, and the sorority president named Nita, she was very gifted and lovely. And about 10 years later, I was doing a program in Houston. Her husband worked for NASA, the Space Administration, and I knew that she had a degree in library science, and so the bottom line, I knew she worked at a school. Well, when I was in Houston to do a program, I never will forget, Nita was there, and she talked with me afterwards, and she said, for 3 years, I couldn't leave my home. And she said, I had agoraphobia. And she said, do you know what that is? Mm-hmm. Well, I knew a little bit about fear. It's kind of a fear of fear. It's really, sometimes it's called the fear of the marketplace, but it can be fear of walking outside the front door. It can be feeling unsafe in places like shopping malls or airports or even driving over bridges. It's being so afraid of having a panic attack in a public place or in a strange place that a person often becomes homebound or even room-bound. And the Bible says, I so feared the crowd and so dreaded the contempt of the clans that I kept silent and would not go outside. By the way, this is Job who was speaking. Job 31, verse 34. Job 31, 34. I so feared the crowd. And so, you know, there are times when when we don't know what to do, the tendency then is to feel only safe if you can stay where you are, like in a home. Does that make sense? Can you identify with that?
2: Yeah.
1: Okay. And has it at times been difficult for you to be out in certain places?
2: Well, yeah, but I mean, I don't want to be in a place where I'm right at that age where, well, like I've been on assistance all my life.
1: Okay.
2: I guess because I couldn't keep a job. Probably partly because of this, but I mean,
1: well,
2: I don't know. I want to be able to, you know, get out and take walks and stuff, but I just, I'm not saying it's because of the way the world is and stuff now. I'm not saying it's illogical or anything that something could happen on the bike path, because they say all the time so-and-so got attacked on the bike path, and don't go alone, don't go places alone, have a partner. And, you know, so I don't take walks really like I used to. I used to go 3 miles a day, and
1: Wow. Now
2: me and my dog just, that's not very far compared to some people, but just on this path over here by where I live, that would have been good. But, like, my dog and I having a hard time just getting out down the first road crossing.
1: Well, in truth, yeah.
2: I'm hearing, I don't know what it is.
1: What are you hearing?
2: I know what it is.
1: Okay, what is it?
2: It's, well, people are getting in my apartment and stealing things, and I try not to let it bother me because I, like, live on their property, so it's like, well, you either swallow it and don't worry about it and pay your rent, and but it's still upsetting to know that they're getting in here and taking things, and sometimes I notice it right away, and sometimes I don't. And
1: how were they getting into your apartment?
2: I don't know. They say they don't have a key, but they're getting in here.
1: Mm-hmm. Well,
2: and there's only one other person that has a key, so, I mean, they could be stealing stuff, too, when I go into town, you know, and they watch my phone to see where I'm at or whatever.
1: Well, when, you know, if you think about what is God's will for you, and this is one of the things that we have to evaluate, is it right for you to be able to go out and take a walk? I'm going to say this. I personally, I've never had a fear factor, meaning it doesn't matter what time of the day or night. If I want to go someplace, I just go, and I've never had difficulty. Now, what I can say is there are certain things that you can do that can help, especially the issue of, like, agoraphobia. Again, that's a fear of a panic attack or a fear in of open spaces where typically, like my friend Nita, for 3 years, she didn't leave her house. And by the way, we've had a number of people call specifically about this. And there are certain things that are possible to do. And one of the things to do to have as your, personal artillery, you know, for yourself, is there's certain scriptures. And I grew up not knowing any scripture, but this is where I'm going to share with you a few things, and then I'll even send you our keys on fear, which will deal with agoraphobia. That could really help you. But specifically, you have with you and on, like, put them on cards, a small, like, 3x5 card, the scripture, "The Lord is with me, I will not be afraid. The Lord is with me, I will not be afraid." That's Psalm 118, verse 6. Psalm 118, verse 6. "The Lord is with me, I will not be afraid." And you say it over and over and over. And you, like, in the morning, you, when you wake up, you literally say that scripture, "The Lord is with me, I will not be afraid." And you go on and say the verse, Psalm 118, verse 6. "And I can do all things through Christ who gives me strength. I can do all things through Christ who gives me strength." And it's taking the Word of God and literally applying it to your life so that when you first wake up, you use several of those scriptures. And then sometime during the day, you repeat again the same scriptures. "The Lord is with me, I will not be afraid." And then again, before, sometime in the evening, you say the same thing. And then if you choose to walk out, you walk with those scriptures.
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1: Well, sweet Becky, I know that you don't want this phobia. You don't want this fear. Is that correct?
2: Yeah, I've been taking Xanax for a lot of years.
1: Mm-hmm.
2: It helps me get in the buildings and stuff. But, like, if I take, if I take the full amount, I'm not even sure it does me any good to go there because I don't know if I remember everything mm-hmm. that I was supposed to learn when I go there. If it's a voluntary,
1: then
2: it's probably okay. But, I've been on that
1: medicine
2: for a long time, and I don't know if I can even get off of it.
1: Well, I think I'm going to tell you a true story about someone who had agoraphobia. Again, it's a fear of normally it's leaving the house. But in this case, this woman, Sandra, she was a mom. She had teenagers. And she told me that she had agoraphobia. I said, "What is the number one fear?" And she said, "I can't go down the stairs. I can't leave my bedroom." And I listened to her, and she wanted to overcome this. She didn't want the agoraphobia. I said, "Well," and we continued to talk, and I'd never heard of a person not being able to leave their own bedroom. And I said, "Well, what do you do for food?" And she said, "I have two teenagers, and they bring the food up to me." Mm-hmm. And I think there was a husband, but there was just this phobia, which is, again, it is a type of fear. It's considered irrational, but the bottom line is it doesn't feel irrational to the person who has it. No one wants to have agoraphobia. I said, "Okay, well, let's consider this. I know you said you can't go down the stairs, but I'm going to ask you a question." I said, "Do you believe that God has supernatural power?" And she said, "Yes." And I said, "Do you believe that God could give you the power to go down one step, just one step of the stairs?" And she was very hesitant because she felt she had failed in times past. I said, "Well, let's consider this. Would God lie to you?" And she said, "No." And I said, "Well, let's consider the scripture, 'I can do all things through Christ who gives me strength.'" I said, has there been a time in your life where you humbled your heart and you received Jesus as your personal Lord and Savior?" And she said, "Yes." I said, "So where is Christ right now in relation to you?" And she said, "Well, he's in my heart." I said, "Okay, so then let's consider this. For you to do one step down, and then you go back up, and you claim, 'I can do all things through Christ who gives me strength.' By the way, do you know that scripture? Are you familiar with that scripture?
2: Yeah, I'm familiar with it. I don't know where it's at, but...
1: Okay, it's Philippians. It's in the book of Philippians, and but I can we can help you with this. So what I said, let's do this. If you are willing to just take one step, and I said, are you willing to try? And she said, well, she was hesitant, and then she said, yes. I said, okay, I can do all, and I said, say that after me. And she said, I can do all things through Christ who gives me strength. And I had her to repeat it several times. And sure enough, she was on the phone with me, and I said, okay, say, I can do all things through Christ who strengthens me. I can take one step down with his strength, not your strength, but his strength. And so she said, okay. And she said, I can do all things through Christ who gives me strength. I will take one step down. And then she did. And then I said, now you can step back up. And then she said, okay. I said, well, let's do it again. I can do all things through Christ who gives me strength. And so she stepped down one step and stepped back up. I said, okay, tomorrow let's do two steps. Do two steps. But first do the one step down. I can do all things through Christ who gives me strength. Or it could be when I'm afraid, I put my trust in you. When I'm afraid, I put my trust in you. That's Psalm 56, verse 3. When I'm afraid, I put my trust in you. It's taking the power of God's word. See, God has told us that we can have victory. God has told us there are certain things that we can do. For example, in the book of Philippians, what we read is, I have learned to be content whatever the circumstance. I know what it is to be in need, and I know what it is to have plenty. Mm-hmm. I have learned the secret of being content in any and every situation, whether well-fed mm-hmm. or hungry. Then it says in verse 13, I can do everything or all things through him who gives me strength. Again, that's Philippians 4, 13. Philippians 4, 13. And the wonderful thing, Becky, was for a number of years, she had not been able to go down the stairs. And then she took one step at a time, one step first. And then the next day, she took two steps, and she claimed Philippians 4:13. I can do everything through him who gives me strength. I can do all things through Christ who gives me strength. And she went down two steps. And then later, it was three steps. And more, the more she did it, the more confidence she had that she could continue to do this. And this is why it's so helpful to use the Word of God along with me. The Word of God means the scriptures from the Bible. Yeah. And He enables for you to do what you can't do for yourself. Now, yeah. Does that make sense?
2: Oh, yeah. When I was going through my cancer treatment, I found a verse, or my son actually found a verse for me in Isaiah. I can't remember exactly where it's at. It started out, fear not, for I am with thee. Be not dismayed, for I am thy God. I will
1: strengthen you.
2: I will uphold thee with my righteous right hand.
1: Okay, so that's
2: treatment. I was really scared to go in there. He actually found that verse for me, so I was really happy to have it.
1: That's Isaiah 41.
2: Finding it.
1: Yes. You know, that's a great scripture to use. It's Isaiah 41, verse 10. Isaiah 41, verse 10. Yeah. Do not fear, for I am with you. Do not be dismayed, for I am your God. I will strengthen you and help you. I will uphold you with my righteous right hand. It's a wonderful scripture. But see, the wonderful thing is, when you apply it to your life, knowing that God does not want you to be living in fear, where you can't do the things that He would empower you to do. The wonderful thing is He can give you that strength when you apply His word with each action. And so are you willing to take action with God's word and to write down the scriptures that are very meaningful to you? Do you have some 3x5 cards or something like that? Okay. Well, my thought is, okay, I'm going to do this. I'm going to send you, we call them keys, our keys for living, on the topic, in this case, of fear. And there are 10 at the end. There are 10 scriptures. And it's like, I sought the Lord, and He answered me. He delivered me from all my fears. That's Psalm 34, verse 4. And my thought is, this is a great way to learn scripture from the Bible. I did not have knowledge initially of scripture. I didn't even own a Bible, actually, until I was age 15. And I did have fear of my father. I had certain fears. It was a very painful home. And what I learned is, and it seemed like all these students I was around, they knew scripture. They memorized scripture. I thought, how did they even know where to go? There are no tabs, on this one Bible I had, but it wasn't even my Bible, but it was on a shelf. And so I found that there was power in the Word of God, and it is supernatural power. So what I'm thinking is, what I'll do is send you our keys on fear, and it'll be so helpful. There's so many things that you're going to learn. And at the end, there are these specific 10 scriptures, and you can then write them out on those cards and walk with those cards.
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1: Well, Becky, I know that you are saying that it's not that you want to have this fear. And again, I know people who have been, who've had a phobia, which is an irrational fear of an object or a situation. And then later, after applying certain things for their lives, they are free from the fear. And I think that that's what God would want for you. But I'm going to ask you a question. And the question is, has there been a time in your life, Becky, where you know you humbled your heart and you received Jesus as your personal Lord and Savior, giving Him control of your life? Or is that something you would want to do?
2: Yeah, I did that when I was about 8 years old and got baptized. And I've been in love with Jesus for a long, long time.
1: Okay.
2: I haven't learned the scriptures. I mean, I'd go to Bible camps and stuff, and we'd have to memorize certain scriptures. And I'd go back, this is a horrible way to say it, but I'd go back to life and school, and the promises we made at camp didn't hold and all that. So anyway, I'm just starting now to read through the Bible for the very first time, front to back, and trying to memorize more. And, you know, I had this guy, well, he passed away, but he gave me sermons, like, for the last year, year and a half of his life. And he told me, he asked me if I would pray, this was his words, not mine, that God, add to my prayer list, that God would make me a prophet. And, you know, I was kind of shocked because I'm like, a prophet? And then when he said, well, a prophet's just someone who shares the word of God, I think is what he said. And I'm like, yeah, I would love to learn to be able to do that because, I mean, I guess in a way I've done it all my life just by trying to live for Jesus, but to actually have sit-down conversations or anything with anybody, I've not really done any of that. But I've been in love with Jesus all my life. I just, He's seen me through so much. I could probably write a book, but I don't know how to write a book.
1: Let me ask, do you have a very close friend who you have great confidence in, who is wise, or not really?
2: Well, he passed away. He would have been a good one. And then a couple of his friends kind of connected with me. But then after he died, I kind of, lost kind of that connection with them. And
1: okay, well, let me make a suggestion. I'm going to make a suggestion. I want you to pray, God, would you give me wise friends? Just start every day asking the Lord to give you wise friends. And let me mention that the Bible actually says, he who walks with the wise, or she who walks with the wise, grows wise. Meaning, it matters who we are around. It matters who is in our lives. I'm talking about who are the close people in your life. And sometimes it matters, for example, what kind of church you're in. Are you in a church where people carry the Bible and they use the Bible at church?
2: Well,
1: or not really.
2: Well, they do, but they also use their phone a lot.
1: Their phone?
2: Okay. I don't know.
1: I understand.
2: I think they got whatever the term for that kind of church is, what you're talking about. I think it's right and everything. It's just.
1: I'm talking about, a biblically based church. I was in a church, but the church I went to for a number of years, no one took a Bible. The Bible was not mentioned. I went to Sunday school. There was no Bible taught. So I ended up later in a church, and I was stunned that here were all these students who were leaders in their schools, and somehow they knew the Bible, and I knew nothing. And I brought a Bible, but then I couldn't turn in the Bible anywhere because I didn't know the books of the Bible. But the bottom line is this: I started learning in a wise, being around wise people, and it made a huge difference. So for you to have several personal friends, and usually the way you have those, you get them, is like in a church that's a biblically based church where everybody takes the Bible, or I understand that some people can use their phones where the Bible is on the phone. But the point is for you to be able to be growing spiritually with other people and not being controlled by the fear, but instead say, I can do this. I can go to a wise church where the Bible is taught. And, everyone needs friends. And look at the life of Jesus. Jesus had, Mary and Martha and Lazarus as a family. These were two sisters and a brother. He was very close to them, and he had the disciples, especially Peter, James, and John, they were. That's kind of like his inner circle, but he had multiple people in his life, and he wants us to have meaningful relationships. They are invaluable. And so I think it could be special for you, since the Bible says he who walks with the wise grows wise, or she who walks with the wise grows wise. The point is you can learn much through wise friends. And I think that would be such a blessing in your life. And that way, you could memorize scripture with a friend. And does that sound
2: Okay. That would be wonderful.
1: Okay, then start praying that God would lead you to the right church. And it may be you're already in that type of church, but is there in my church, there are Sunday school classes, many, many, many, many Sunday school classes. And I go to a Sunday school class, and then at times I'm asked, there are four different classes that sometimes I'm a substitute for. And the bottom line is I love that they... In this church, they value the the Word of God, because He gives us strength. He gives us wisdom through His Word. And so do you know what kind of church that would be, the kind that would enable you to grow with a friend?
2: I grew up in a Christian church. My dad was actually a minister, but we moved around quite a bit. Just like, say, a couple years. I don't know. I always, and it was just little tiny town, so he didn't make much money. I always had other jobs and stuff, but then I moved to a big town, and I end up in a big church, which I still looked for the Christian church because that's what I was raised in. And I find out it took me a long time, but I found it totally different than a little tiny town church. It's way different. And then it had split off, which I wasn't there when it split, so I don't know the reason. But so I ended up connecting a little bit. I started connecting a little bit with the group that broke off. But that's been 10, 20 years past, so it's not new or anything. It's just...
1: Well, let me tell you what I... See, I grew up in a church, too, but it wasn't strongly biblical. And then I ended up being in a church that was incredibly... It was magnificent. The sermons and the Bible teaching in my Sunday school class, and I had friends that became lifelong friends. So my thought is now I love Bible churches, and there are Bible churches and there are Baptist churches that are known for being very strong in the Bible. So it's one thing when you grow up where typically you don't even have a choice about where you go. Usually you're in the family. But the issue is to find a church that really teaches and presents the Word of God, and where people who are there are wise. And that can make all the difference in the world and the quality of your life. And that's what I want for you, because I know that you want to do what God wants you to do. And I can tell you have the right heart about that. And so just start praying for you to be led to the right kind of church, whether it's a Bible church. I know many Bible churches that are excellent, just excellent.
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2: Thanks for joining me today on Mission Network News. I'm Ruth Kramer. Coming up, war allies and gospel workers vie for attention in Iran. Then later, a Christian media team serves Haitians during a national holiday. We'll tell you what's happening in just a moment. But first, it's day 82 of the United States-Israel war on Iran and day 43 of the U.S.-Iran ceasefire. Now, that ceasefire has been extremely helpful to the Iranian regime, says Lana Silk with Transform Iran.
3: It's given them an opportunity to catch their breath, to regroup, re-strategize, and strengthen themselves, really, for whatever rounds are coming next.
2: Meanwhile, the people of Iran continue to be harassed and helpless under increasing economic and government pressures.
3: We've had reports of particularly Iraqi forces circling in Iran, these caravans driving around in towns and cities on their motorcycles, shouting "Haydar, Haydar," or "War until victory," basically, and really just creating an atmosphere of fear and tension, and the sort of Islamic objectives really pushed in people's faces.
2: But they aren't the only ones traveling across Iran with a mission.
3: We have church members still traveling place to place, sharing the gospel. We've had stories of salvations, people taking great risks.
2: Pray for God to speed and protect these believers sharing the gospel of hope.
3: They're desperate to share it with people and make sure that as many as possible are brought into the kingdom of light while they still have time.
2: Next, as unrest persists in Iran, International Media Ministries offers gospel hope. Denise Godwin with IMM says that many Iranians are anxious about the current regime. Killings continue and people are exhausted by the war. However, Godwin sees God at work.
4: What I think is interesting is these kind of disruptions to normal services also cause people to look beyond their circumstances for hope. And this gives an incredible opportunity to the gospel of Jesus Christ. That includes the people on the ground, that includes media partners who are using online platforms or Zoom platforms, satellites.
2: Into this unrest, IMM brings Esther, Queen of Hope. This six-part series focuses on God's work in his people and in the Persian Empire. IMM prays that not only will this historic story inspire hope for Iranian Christians today, but also open doors for the gospel. Godwin shares that one of IMM's goals is being able to serve unreached people with Bible stories that occurred in their cultures.
4: We want to invite people to join us in praying and giving and connecting people so we can do more and get to the ends of the earth with the word of God sooner.
2: Find your place in the story at missionnews.org. And a day of national celebration in the middle of Haiti's ongoing challenges.
5: It's a very significant day. 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
5: In general, people are looking for change and hopeful for change, but skeptical about the change that is promised.
2: That's Kate Michelle with 4VEH, which is a partner of TWR. But in the backdrop of the holiday, security concerns continue for Haiti. Because of this, Haiti's prime minister has announced yet another delay in the country's election timeline.
5: We want to be able to reach Haiti.

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1: 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I'm Ruth Kramer.
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3: Welcome to Stand in the Gap Today from the American Pastors Network. 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
4: Well, good afternoon, friends, and welcome to Stand in the Gap Today. I'm your host, Jamie Mitchell. Easter comes early this year, first week of April. And a matter of fact, it's just 4 weeks from now. We're going to break out those decorative bunnies, color some eggs, and then, of course, start singing those glorious resurrection-focused hymns in church. Easter is, without the in a doubt, the single most important event in all of human history. It's the day that Jesus Christ rose from the dead and provided a way for us to have our sins forgiven and the guarantee of eternal life. Hallelujah, what a Savior. Yet before Resurrection Sunday happens, there are a series of significant events that took place leading up to that day, starting with the Sunday prior to Easter, and it's commonly called Passion Week. Today, I want to walk through that week, highlight what Jesus and his disciples experienced, and look at this final week in Jesus' life and understand the Passion Week. To help me, a return guest, Pastor Ryan Day from Revolve Bible Church in California. Ryan, welcome back to Stand in the Gap.
5: Hey, Jamie. Thanks for having me. I'm glad to be here.
4: Well, Ryan, I want to do this program to get people really thinking about Easter, get pastors revved up about preaching this great message. And I want to get this idea of the Passion of the Christ. Mel Gibson used it in the title of a very famous movie. But why have Christians called this week from Palm Sunday to Easter Passion Week?
5: That's a great question, and I love the title Passion Week because it conveys the idea that Jesus was not a victim when he went to the cross. In fact, the idea of Passion Week, it's the passion of Christ because Christ went to the cross to be crucified voluntarily. I like what Stephen Charnock said in his book, Christ Crucified, when he talks about the voluntariness of Christ's death. He lays out three reasons, theological reasons, why he says that Christ's death was voluntary. He says that his death was voluntary because of his person. He takes that from Philippians 2. He then says that Christ's death was voluntary because of the Father's justice. And then third, because of the Father's acceptance. I would add a fourth point, that Jesus' death was voluntary because of his love for those who the Father had given him. When you go through the events of the last week of Jesus' life, there's a theme that's interwoven through the text, which is that Jesus is in total control of orchestrating the cross. So we call it the Passion Week because it was Jesus's decision. No one took his life, but he breathed his last. He voluntarily gave his life for us.
4: You know, Ryan, it reminds me what you just said there of Hebrews chapter 12, where it says, and the joy set before him, he looked to the cross, he endured the cross, he went to the cross. Well, let's talk about Passion Week, Ryan. What the first day of that week, Palm Sunday, what happened that day in the life of Christ, and why is it so significant?
5: Yeah, that's a great question. That's a multifaceted event. There's a lot going on there. I would argue that it was actually not Palm Sunday. It was Palm Monday. The traditional time frame for the Passion Week begins on Sunday, and then that traditional timeline then has Dark Wednesday, because they would say nothing happened on Wednesday. But if you move the date up to Monday, then there's consistent events happening from Monday through the time of his crucifixion. But why Palm Monday? Now, again, theologians disagree. Scholars disagree on this. Some say Palm Monday. Some say Palm Sunday. The main reason for the argument for Palm Monday is because Palm Monday was the 15th of Nisan, which is when the first Passover lamb is slaughtered to begin the Passover celebration. That would then mark the beginning of the Passover celebration, which would then make Jesus's crucifixion happen exactly on the 15th of Nisan. Oh, I'm sorry. I'm reading my notes wrong. Palm Monday would mark the day where the Passover lamb would be inspected, to make sure that it was spotless and without blemish. And so Jesus presenting himself on Monday would have been him presenting himself to the nation of Israel as a spotless lamb. So really there's three reasons three impacts for Palm Sunday. First, to present himself as the Passover lamb. Second, not only to present himself as the Passover lamb, but to present himself as Israel's Messiah. In the Talmud, the rabbis taught that the Messiah would ride into Jerusalem on a donkey. So first, Palm Sunday or Palm Monday was to present himself as the spotless lamb who would be slain. Second, to present himself as Israel's Messiah. And then third, to present himself as Israel's true king, as there was a crowd coming down from Jerusalem to meet him, and crowds going with him up to Jerusalem as he rode on a donkey. They were waving palm branches, which would have been similar to what they did with Judas Maccabeus when he hammered the Syrians out of the temple after they had taken Jerusalem in the intertestamental period. So waving palm branches was a sign of victory of a conquering king. And so when Jesus presented himself on that day, it was a sign that he was Israel's true king, that he was Israel's Messiah, and that he was indeed the spotless lamb. He was presenting himself in preparation to be crucified.
4: You know, Ryan, when I think about Palm Sunday, I always think about it in the context of it being a day of surprises, because in many respects, the Jewish people, yes, they anticipated a king, but they were hoping that Jesus riding in would be this victorious king, finally give them liberation over Rome, finally get to reestablish the Jewish people into their rightful place. But he wasn't coming as a military or political leader. He was coming, as you even say, to be that sacrificial lamb, to offer himself to, again, with the joy set before him, get ready to face the cross. Well, friends, as you see, there is not a day wasted throughout this last week in Jesus' life. He's involved in each step of the way to Easter. Every encounter, person touched, even controversies has its meaning. When we return, Jesus' final meal with his friends and the last prayer meeting that he had. Don't go anywhere. We're starting to celebrate Easter here Stand in the Gap Today.
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7: 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He's the second member of the Trinity, God the Son, and he's existed from eternity past. But why does it matter who we think Jesus is? 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Jesus said, unless you believe that I am he, you will die in your sins. And to be saved, we must confess Jesus as Lord. There's no question more important than the one Jesus asked his disciples, who do you say I am? Starting with the Bible, Jesus was and is God, our perfect Savior, who died in our place that we might have forgiveness and eternal life.
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9: Into thy hands I commend my spirit. And with those solemn words, Jesus died, fulfilling his words that no man would take his life. The perfect Lamb, God's promised redeeming sacrifice, became sin for us and died so we could live. What Satan schemed as victory over Christ was Christ's victory over him, death, and hell. Hello, I'm Sam Rohr with the American Pastors Network and another Easter Stand in the Gap Minute. At APN, we rejoice in the finished work of Christ on the cross, because 3 days later, on the first day of the week, to the disciples' ecstatic joy, they heard the glorious words from the angel's mouth. Remember what he said to you? 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And to that we reply, he's risen indeed. 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
4: Well, thank you so much for tuning in today. A special Easter program we've entitled Jesus' Final Week, Understanding the Passion of the Christ. And our guest today is Pastor Ryan Day. Ryan, Jesus' last week begins with Palm Sunday or Palm Monday. And we know that he then cleansed the temple of the money changers and reestablished God's house to be a place of prayer. He also begins to share with his disciples throughout that week that he soon would die and what that meant. Yet it was the Last Supper that we really begin to see things moving quickly to Golgotha. Can you explain that meal that Jesus shared with his trusted friends? What were some of the unique aspects of it? And what should we now glean from that experience?
5: That's a great question. You know, I'd encourage your listeners that if they've never been to a Jewish Seder, which is, the word Seder just means order, and it's the name of the feast that's celebrated to commemorate the Passover. Jewish Seder, there are several organizations that put them on, and if you've never been to one, it's extremely helpful to understand what was going on at what has now been called the Last Supper. The Last Supper was a Jewish Seder that was transformed by Jesus into what we now as New Testament believers would call communion or the Lord's table. Now, the Seder is a ceremony that's based in Exodus 6:6-7, where we read this, quote, "Say therefore to the sons of Israel, I am Yahweh, and I will bring you out from under the hand labors of the Egyptians, and I will deliver you from their slavery, and I will also redeem you with an outstretched arm and with great judgments. Then I will take you for my people, and I will be your God, and you shall know that I am Yahweh your God, who brought you out from under the hard labors of the Egyptians." Now, the Seder was organized around four cups of wine. Now, there were actually 12 steps to the Seder, and they all have significance. But the main portions were around these four cups of wine. And the first cup is called the cup of sanctification. The second cup, the cup of deliverance. The third, the cup of redemption. And the fourth, the cup of redemption. And that language comes from Exodus 6:6-7, which we just read. And particularly, four times in those two verses, Jesus says, "I will. I will bring you out. I will deliver you. I will redeem you. I will take you." So at the Last Supper, the cup that we focus on, and the cup in 1 Corinthians 11, where Paul instructs the church of Corinth, the cup that we celebrate as Christians is Jesus taking the third cup, which is the cup of redemption, where the Lord said, "I will redeem you." And Jesus then says, "Do this in remembrance of me." And Jesus is basically claiming that he is the ultimate redemption that was prophesied from the Passover. And so that's what we do as we partake in the Lord's table. It's a memorial service whereby we remember that the Lord Jesus Christ is our redemption. Now, what's interesting, that's the third cup in the Seder service. There was actually four cups, as I mentioned earlier. And Jesus himself did not take the fourth cup. That is the cup of deliverance. In fact, in Matthew 26:29, we read, "But I say to you, I will not drink," this is Jesus speaking, "of this fruit of the vine from now on until that day when I drink it with you, drink it new with you in my Father's kingdom." Now, the reason why Jesus didn't drink the fourth cup is because he, in the third cup, transformed the Seder into our Lord's table, but then he kept it a perpetual memorial until he comes. He will not drink that fourth cup until he drinks it with us in his kingdom. And I would interpret that as the millennial reign of Christ, which is his kingdom. So there is yet a future celebration of the Lord's table that we're rehearsing as we do it together in church. And that future feast is when we're reunited with the Lord. In fact, in Luke 14:15, we read, "But when one of those who were reclining at the table with him heard this, he said to him, "Blessed is everyone who will eat in the kingdom of God." And then Revelation 19 tells us about the wedding feast of the bride. That's when we're going to have that fourth cup with Jesus. So at the Last Supper, he took the Seder that was celebrated perpetually by the Jewish people since the time of the Exodus. The Passover feast is actually the longest unbroken religious celebration in the world. And Jesus took that, and 2,000 years ago, he transformed it. So technically speaking, biblically speaking, the Seder service should have ceased at that Last Supper, instituting a new dispensation, which is now when we partake communion. So I would even argue that communion or the Lord's table is a dispensational distinctive.
4: You know, Ryan, you're so right. Everybody should go to a Jewish Seder, and amazingly, as you sit there and you listen and you watch it all unfold, you say, how can you not see Jesus and God's plan of redemption and the Messiah? Can you not see it all through that glorious picture? And boy, we can hardly wait that day when we are with the Lord and we watch him lift that cup up, and what a glorious ending. Hey, Ryan, we got about 2 or 3 minutes for this segment, but I want you to touch on quickly. Sometime after the Last Supper, they then proceed to the Garden of Gethsemane, and they go into an intense time of prayer. Quickly describe what happened there, and why is that so important to the Passion Week?
5: That's a great question. The Garden of Gethsemane, interestingly enough, John does mention a garden, but the phrase Garden of Gethsemane is actually never mentioned in the synoptics. This is an area where I think that tradition is a little different than scripture. They probably wasn't, I don't think, in the Garden of Gethsemane. It was in a cave. That cave, I think, is still there. It's about 100 yards away from the traditional site of the Garden of Gethsemane. It's on the grounds of what is now called the Church of All Nations. Scholars do believe that that is the most likely site for the event where Jesus was arrested and the events occurred, what we call the Garden of Gethsemane. In the Garden of Gethsemane, Jesus is in this cave. It's about 60 feet deep and 30 feet wide, and he has his disciples at the entrance, and he goes to the back of the cave and he begins to pray. He probably prays for about 3 hours when you put together the timeline, and he ends up interrupting the disciples 3 times because they had fallen asleep. But during that prayer, we're given a little bit of insight into what Jesus prayed, and he prays and says, "Father, let this cup pass from me if it be your will, but not my will be done, your will be done." And so the question is, what does that mean when Jesus prays, "Let this cup pass from me"? Well, in the Old Testament, a wine cup is pictured as God's wrath. And so as you go through the Old Testament, there's this metaphor describing the wrath of God as a cup. And so Jesus, when he's praying, "Let this cup pass from me," he knows that he's going to take upon himself the wrath of God as he hangs upon the cross. And he's just, in his humanity, he's wrestling with the reality of what's going to happen to him in just a few hours.
4: You know, Ryan, we hear also that while Jesus was praying, he drips sweat, little blood drops of sweat. This was an agonizing time for Jesus, wasn't it?
5: It absolutely was. Yeah, that's actually an actual medical condition. The doctors tell us that you can be so anxious that it affects your body physically to where you sweat drops of blood. He knew what was coming. This is the purpose for which he came. But that moment experience a mysterious separation between he and the Father was an absolutely dreadful thing. And that's what he did for us. He went to the cross to take upon himself the wrath that we sinners deserve.
4: I'm reminded again of what Hebrews said, and the joy that was set before him. The joy was knowing that we would escape the wrath of God and we would be united again with he and the Father eternally. What a glorious story. And all through that week, we get indications of that. Well, friends, like any person who recognized that their life on earth was coming to a close, Jesus has some very meaningful conversations, purposeful activities, all pointing to our redemption. Now when we come back, a moment of insight as we look at both his betrayal and then his arrest. I hope this is exciting you, igniting in your heart a desire to pick up your Bibles and start reading through this Passion Week. So don't go anywhere. Stay with us here at Stand in the Gap today.
10: God's Word makes it clear. God hates pride. God's Word makes it clear. Arrogant pride is sin, and if unaddressed, fatal. Pride keeps a person from eternal life and faith in Christ. Pride steals from God his glory to claim it for its own. God's Word makes it clear. God humbles the most powerful of kings and the most audacious of presidents. Babylon's King Nebuchadnezzar learned the hard way that he was not God. God hates pride, no exceptions, including America. Pride's antidote? Voluntary and genuine humility before God, not just in word, but deed. Our verse to memorize this week contains the warning and the solution. In James chapter 4, verse 6, it says, God resisteth the proud, but giveth grace to the humble. Again, God resisteth the proud, but giveth grace to the humble. James chapter 4, verse 6. A verse to memorize and ponder from Stand in the Gap today.
1: I'm Ruth Kramer with Mission Network News. With no end in sight for the Iran war, the conflict is leaving invisible scars. Transworld Radio's director for Israel, Pavel Schiffman, says many people in Israel have stopped responding to sirens. The stress of running to bomb shelters multiple times a night is just too much. DWR's team shares the hope of Christ through social media, Bible study Zoom calls for seekers, and much more. Pray for open hearts to Christ, especially during Passover this week. And reaching deaf people with the gospel isn't always easy, but it is happening. Alan Orozco is a deaf leader overseeing Door International's church planting program called 2x2. Door helps pairs of church planters launch in unreached deaf communities, and each time, their mission is the same. Introduce the deaf to Jesus. It's a monumental task. Fewer than 2% of the world's 70 million deaf people know or follow Christ. Thanks for listening to Mission Network News, a service of One Way Ministries. I'm Ruth Kramer.
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4: Well, maybe you've just joined us and we're glad you did. Today we're considering the Passion of the week of Christ's last week here on earth, his last few days before Easter, and why each thing that Jesus did had meaning, Ryan Day is our guest. We've considered Palm Sunday, the Last Supper, the Garden Prayer. We've learned some new and interesting insights. And now we want to look at his arrest. Ryan, Jesus and the disciples are in the garden. They've been praying, and a group of soldiers and religious leaders show up with Judas. A lot took place in a very short period of time. Can you set the stage and provide context of what happened? And what is it that we really need to know about when he got arrested?
5: Yeah, that's a great question. What jumps to my mind, let me just lay out five truths about the arrest of Jesus. I think first, it's important to understand that it was absolutely illegal. The Sanhedrin broke 22 of their own Mishniach laws when they arrested and tried Jesus. That they came when they arrested him with an enormous crowd. I think sometimes when we think of the arrest of Jesus, we think there was just a couple people here, there. But the Gospels tell us, and John in particular, in John 18:3, that a Roman cohort came with the temple guards. The Jewish people, or the Sanhedrin rather, had to have permission from their Roman occupiers to do this arrest. And that permission resulted in a detachment of Roman guards going with them. And John tells us in John 18:3 that it was a Roman cohort. Now, a Roman cohort, a legion, had 9 cohorts, and there was about 600 men in a cohort. And a cohort was made up of 5 smaller units of about 160 men, led by 2 centurions. So if we're taking the text literally in John 18:13, That was about 600 Roman soldiers. If it was just a detachment from a cohort, that would have been about 160 Roman soldiers. So you have the Roman soldiers, then you have Judas, and with Judas, you have officers sent from the chief priests, the scribes, and the elders. And this is one of the Mishniach laws they broke. It was the Sabbath, and so the chief priests and the scribes could not leave their compound. So what they did is they, in their hypocrisy, sent their officers of the court, the guards of the temple, to be their proxies. And so they sent this detachment of Jewish soldiers with the Roman cohorts and Jewish. And then there was the slave of the high priest, Malchus, and Malchus was there as well to kind of be a representative of the high priest and to supervise everything. So there was this enormous crowd that came in to arrest Jesus. And what made this illegal was several things. There was to be no arrest by religious authorities that was affected by a bribe. And we know that this arrest was affected by a bribe. In fact, Judas sold Jesus over, according to Matthew 26:15, for 30 pieces of silver. Not only that, but according to the Mishniach laws that the Jewish people came up with, or the Jewish leadership came up with themselves, was there was to be no criminal proceedings to recur after sunset. And this was done after sunset, before the sun rose the next morning. We know that because John 18:3 says that this group came with lanterns and torches. Not only that, the members of the Sanhedrin were not allowed to participate in the arrest, which they did through Malchus as their proxy. So I think the first thing is this was an illegal arrest. But not only was it legal, it was sad. And it was sad because the guy leading the arrest was Judas. He was one of the 12. He betrayed Jesus with a kiss. Matthew tells us that kiss was a brazen, lavish kiss, and that he was very friendly to Jesus as he identified him with a kiss. Luke 22 and John 15 tells us this saddened the Lord. It was a legal arrest. It was a sad arrest, but it's important to know that it was voluntary. Jesus allowed himself to be arrested. Now, when they came and they asked, who is Jesus? Jesus said, I am he, and they all fell down. And then Peter got emboldened, pulled out a sword, and cut off the ear of Malchus. And then Jesus told Peter to put away his sword, and then he healed Malchus's ear because Jesus was willing to go. It was not the time for the disciples to defend Jesus. It was time for Jesus to voluntarily submit himself. And this was all under the predetermined plan of God. So it was a divine arrest, according to Acts 2:23. And then we could even go on from there, and we could say that it was a lonely arrest. And this is actually a great encouragement to me. In John 14:50, and in other places, like John 18:7-8, listen to this. Jesus said after, when they arrested him, he said, whom do you seek? And they said, Jesus of Nazarene. He said, I told you that I am he. And then he says this, so if you seek me, let these go their way. It's so encouraging to me because Jesus made sure that the disciples that were with him did not get arrested that night. He let them go. And this was for two reasons. I think because he loved them. He didn't want them to be arrested. But I think it had to do with his work. The work he had to do, he alone could do. He alone could be our substitutionary atonement. And so when Jesus went voluntarily, he went by himself. And he went because he alone is the one who can ultimately pay the price for our sin. So those are five reasons or five truths about the arrest of Jesus. It kind of sets the stage a little bit.
4: Ryan, there's a lot of speculation about Judas. Give me your insight. Why did he betray Jesus and even his demise, how his life came to end? How do you see Judas and this very sad aspect of Passion Week?
5: Yeah, that's a hard question because I think there's a human side and there's a divine side. The divine side, Acts 2:23, says this all happened by the predetermined plan of God. So what Judas did in no way violates the sovereignty of God. But it's sad because it also gives us a warning about how to respond to Jesus. And Judas gives us a warning that you can be someone who professes to follow Jesus and still go to hell. I think Judas is an extreme warning to those of us who profess to follow Christ, but we actually are not bearing fruit in our lives. Judas followed Jesus. It was the woman who broke the alabaster jar, a year's salary, over Jesus' head to anoint his body for burial that provoked Jesus before the Last Supper began. Then at the Last Supper, Jesus told Judas, go do what you do it quickly. And because Judas was so angry at that act, he thought it was a waste of money, so he sold Jesus out for 30 pieces of silver. Judas was greedy. He was a lover of money. But what's interesting about Judas is Judas wasn't the only person who betrayed Jesus. All of his disciples did. In fact, when Jesus was at the cross, nobody was there. It was just the women looking from far off. Peter denied Christ three times. Judas did the same thing that all the other disciples did. And so what's the difference? Well, the difference is repentance. The other 11 repented, acknowledged their sin, and fled to Christ. Judas, instead of repenting of his sin, he did feel guilt, but instead of letting that guilt drive him to Christ, that guilt drove him to suicide. And so he hung himself. I think it's a good warning. Number one, if you're someone who says, I'm a Christian, I'm a follower of Jesus, but there's no fruit in your life, you need to be warned from the life of Judas. But if you're also someone who knows that you have betrayed Christ, you have sinned against God, the encouragement here is, hey, don't deal with the guilt that you have yourself. Let that guilt be taken care of at the cross. Repent, turn from self, run to Christ. And what we see when the other disciples did this after Jesus is resurrected and he's meeting with the disciples for 40 days, particularly when he meets with Peter, and he asks Peter, do you love me? And he says, yes, Lord. And then as an expression of Peter's love for Jesus, he's commanded to tend to his sheep and to feed them, to preach to them. And so Peter's love for Christ resulted in him ultimately following Jesus for his whole life and then dying for Christ.
4: Amen. Friends, Jesus will go through a series of bogus trials and ultimately sentenced to death by crucifixion on a Roman cross. This would be an agonizing and brutal death. He would be hung at 12 noon, breathe his last breath around 3. We call that Good Friday. And when we return, where did that lifeless body of Christ then go? And what happened on Sunday? Don't go anywhere. Stay with us.
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9: Those kind words from Congressman Michelle Bachmann summarize what our guests say about Stand in the Gap today. 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
9: Into thy hands I commend my spirit. And with those solemn words, Jesus died, fulfilling his words that no man would take his life. The perfect Lamb, God's promised redeeming sacrifice, became sin for us and died so we could live. What Satan schemed as victory over Christ was Christ's victory over him, death, and hell. Hello, I'm Sam Rohr with the American Pastors Network and another Easter Stand in the Gap Minute. At APN, we rejoice in the finished work of Christ on the cross, because 3 days later, on the first day of the week, to the disciples' ecstatic joy, they heard the glorious words from the angel's mouth. Remember what he said to you? He's not here. He's risen. And to that we reply, he's risen indeed. For all who trust in him alone, by faith alone, death is swallowed up in victory. And that's the best news ever. 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
4: Well, thank you for being with us today. It's been so good to think through the final week of Jesus' life and some of those main events, and maybe some things that you hadn't really taken much time to think about. Pastor Ryan Day, Revolve Bible Church in California, has helped us consider Passion Week. Ryan, we got a lot to do in this last segment, but Jesus has now suffered a terrible death. He declared, it is finished. He dies. What happens next? Where did they take the body? And what should we know about his burial?
5: Yeah, his burial is an absolutely critical part of the Passion Week, because the burial of Jesus confirms that he actually died for our sin theologically. What happened was, after Jesus breathes his last, he hung upon the cross from 9 a.m. our time to 12 p.m. or I'm sorry, to 3 p.m. But at 12 p.m., the sky went dark, symbolizing God pouring out his wrath on the sun. Then at 3 p.m., the sun comes out again. The lights go on. After Jesus breathes his last. And that begins, according to a Jewish day, the first evening. The Jews celebrated two evenings. One began after the evening sacrifice around 3 p.m., and then the second evening began at sundown about 6 p.m. So in the first evening, Joseph of Arimathea, who was a prominent member of the Sanhedrin, he asked Pilate if he could have the body of Jesus. Now, what's really interesting about that is that according to Roman law, the part of crucifixion was you forfeited all your possessions and you hung upon that cross until your body decomposed. That's one of the reasons why we call where Jesus died Golgotha, the place of the skull. That could be because there were literal skulls on the ground. But the Romans permitted the Jewish people to actually take a body down because the Jews had a law that a body could not hang on a tree after sunset. Joseph of Arimathea knew that, and he knew that because of their Jewish laws that Rome permitted them to take bodies. So at great risk to himself, he asked Pilate for the body of Jesus. It was given to him. And so Joseph of Arimathea, he took the body of Jesus and he put it in his own tomb, and he had help. He had help from Nicodemus. And what's striking to me about this particular event is they probably would have done this themselves, maybe with some of their slaves. They would have had to lift his body off of the cross, take the nails out of his hands and his feet. This would have been a very messy thing to do. And then in preparation for burial, they would have cleaned the body and wrapped him in strips of linen. And so it's at the burial of Jesus. Was done by Joseph of Arimathea and Nicodemus, there it is. And the women were watching all of this happen as eyewitnesses, and that's why they knew where to run at daybreak. They were actually going to anoint his body with oil. I don't think they fully thought through that, because I didn't know how they weren't going to be able to get past that stone. They didn't need to anoint his body for oil because that woman with the alabaster jar had already done that previously. That's how Jesus himself described that event where Mary broke that alabaster jar on his head and Judas was upset. And Jesus has said, no, she's anointing my body for burial. But it's important that the women saw where Jesus was buried because his disciples had scattered. And it kind of sets the scene up for Sunday morning. And it also verifies that Jesus was, in fact, buried. So it was a very important event.
4: No, on the third day, meaning on Sunday, a group of women do go to the tomb where Jesus been laid. What do they find? What happened? What's important for us to remember about that moment?
5: What's important for them to remember? Well, they found the tomb empty. One of the reasons, or the reason why there was a Roman guard stationed at that tomb, is because the Sanhedrin went to Pilate and said, hey, we're scared that his disciples are going to take Jesus's body, because Jesus himself said that he will raise himself up on the third day. So Pilate said, okay, fine, I'll put a guard there. And they sealed the tomb. They put strips, presumably of leather, and then nailed in to the side of the tomb, or the side of the limestone wall, to seal it. And so when the women got there in the morning, the Roman guard was gone. The seal had been broken, and the stone that would have been rolled over the entrance had been moved. And when they peeked in, there was an angel sitting there saying that Jesus had gone. So what's significant about the women finding the body is really apologetic evidence. The Bible is a historically reliable document. It has events that are real historical events that have been corroborated by eyewitnesses' accounts. So what happened when the women found the body reinforces the reliability of Scripture, and also the reliability of the resurrection. The women left. They told the disciples. Peter ran and saw himself. And that then began the events of the 40 days of Jesus then walking on earth before his ascension, before he took his seat at the right hand of the Father to forever intercede for us. By the way, that's the importance of the ascension of Christ, is that the risen Lord in bodily form has risen, and he now ascended to the right hand of the Father, where he lives to forever intercede for us.
4: You know, Ryan, what a roller coaster of emotions. One day you watch your friend, your leader, whom you believe to be the Christ, the Messiah, hanging on the cross. And just a few days later, you hear the news. He is not here. He has risen. Ryan, this brings an end to Passion Week. He rises from the dead, demonstrates power of God to defeat sin and death. But then what? And you got 60 seconds. What's the aftermath of Easter from your perspective?
5: You know, years ago, I gave an Easter sermon titled The Resurrection According to Romans. And I went through the epistle to the Romans, and I preached on everything that it said about the resurrection. So I'll just recap those points quickly now. The resurrection declares that Jesus is the Son of God, according to Romans 1. According to Romans 4, the resurrection proves that those that have placed their faith in Jesus are indeed justified. The resurrection proves our justification. Third, the resurrection secures our deliverance from future judgment, according to Romans 5. Fourth, the resurrection empowers new living. We now walk in the newness of life, Paul says. Fifth, not only that, the resurrection guarantees our bodily resurrection. Just as Christ has been raised, we will be raised. The resurrection secures us eternally. Seven, the resurrection demands a response. Because of what Jesus did, and because the evidence is so secure, we must respond to the finished work of our risen Lord.
4: Wow, wow. Ryan Day, you're a blessing, my brother. We've just scratched the surface of a packed week, Passion Week. Get out your Bible. Spend the next few weeks digging into the importance of Easter and make this the best Resurrection Sunday ever. God bless you. We will see you back here in 23 hours for another edition of Stand in the Gap Today.
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2: Let me look at family news. I'm Rusty Pugh. President Trump says he's willing to wait a little more to get the right answers from Iran, but he warns things could escalate quickly if they don't get the right deal.
3: We're going to give this one shot. I'm in no hurry. You know, everyone think, oh, the midterms, I'm in a hurry. I'm in no hurry. I just, ideally, I'd like to see a few people killed as opposed to a lot. Well, we can do it either way, but I'd like to see a few people killed.
2: A Democratic House candidate from Texas is fielding criticism from some in her own party after she pledged to put Jews in concentration camps. In an Instagram post last week, Maureen Galindo said she would turn the Carnes ICE Detention Center into a prison for American Zionists and former ICE officers for human trafficking. Florida Democrat Congressman Jared Moskowitz reacted to that.
4: This is not just an anti-Semitic comment. This is literally wanting to do what the Nazis did in Germany. Let's start rounding up Jews and put them in camps. She doesn't belong in the Democratic Party. She doesn't belong in politics. This sort of stuff does not belong in America.
2: Meantime, top Democrats ramping up the rhetoric against Republicans at an event in Washington this week. Here was the mood of the room.
5: Yeah, it's uncomfortable fighting fire with fire. People want fighters. People want people with conviction and clarity, not ideologues.
6: We need to convince Americans that we're serious about taking on the big fights and lowering costs.
7: MAGA extremists are going to break the country, but we're going to break them. And our goal is to break them.
2: Fox's Todd Pyro says this is exactly the kind of talk that inspires unhinged would-be assassins.
8: It sounds like you're talking about a wild horse, right? And that language dehumanizes the other side. When it comes to Newsom, talking about those old tropes that we got to fight democracy, democracy's at stake and the like, all of this language put together could inspire that latest wacko to try assassination attempt number 4.
2: And Fox Across America host Jimmy Fallon says Democrats have nothing.
9: I just think it's so reductive and so intellectually lazy because there's no deliverable. What have the MAGA extremists done? They've slashed tax on Social Security, tax on tips. They've lowered prescription drug costs. Wouldn't you love another 10 years of that extremism?
2: The NAACP is urging athletes and college sports fans to boycott schools in the South after Republican states like Tennessee and Alabama redrew their black-majority congressional districts. Utah Congressman Burgess Owens theorizes the organization represents people who vote against the interests of black Americans and claims they're actually socialists and Marxists.
10: These people come across and say, you know what, forget your dreams, forget your hopes, forget the fact you can get to the middle class and leave a legacy for your own kids. Think about us. Think about us here in D.C., these black elitists that, by the way, Laura, they vote against everything that would help the black community grow.
2: Then finally, a campus watchdog says the University of Michigan system spent money on a Muslim dinner. Chris Woodward has more.
11: The College Fix says that several University of Michigan campuses formally sponsored a Muslim iftar event, which is the dinner a Muslim person eats after breaking a Ramadan fast. Matt Lamb, associate editor of the College Fix.
12: We know that the Ann Arbor campus spent a little over $1,000 buying food for the event. And so just to clarify, this is a little different than the Muslim student group hosting an event or spending some student fees. This is the university formally endorsing a religious event, which drew some criticism and, of course, accusations of double standards because there's no indication the university similarly sponsored Catholic fish fry or Jewish meal in the same way.
11: AFN asked whether this should cause parents and taxpayers in other places to wonder what their universities are spending money on.
12: I certainly think taxpayers should be aware of how their university is spending money, and I would definitely recommend filing public records requests for how various departments are spending money.

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1: 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I'm Chris Woodward.
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7: 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Glad to have you with us on this edition. 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But if you've ever heard the phrase, we ought to obey God rather than men, well, that's not just a saying that's been developed amongst the church. That's an actual scripture passage here in Acts chapter 5. And the context here is Peter and some of the other apostles were being interrogated and arrested here in Acts chapter 5. And the priest, the high priest, were in essence telling they had told the apostles not to preach, not to teach in the name of Jesus. Well, of course, that's not going to work. This was the early church. They were spreading the gospel as they were commanded. And in fact, they were teaching about Jesus as the Son of God. And so this was a wholly unreasonable request by the high priest. And so, of course, they get arrested again. And the high priests say, in verse 28 here in Acts chapter 5, did we not strictly command you not to teach in this name? And look, you have filled Jerusalem with your doctrine and intend to bring this man's blood on us, talking about the Jesus and the teachings of Scripture and of the Holy Spirit. And so here's what Peter says and the other apostles in verse 29. It says, but Peter and the other apostles answered and said, we ought to obey God rather than men. The God of our fathers raised up Jesus, whom you murdered by hanging him on a tree. Him God has exalted to his right hand to be prince and savior and to give repentance to Israel and forgiveness of sins. And we are his witnesses to these things, and so also is the Holy Spirit, whom God has given to those who obey him. So Peter and the apostles say, no, we're not stopping teaching about Jesus. He's our savior. He's the Son of God. God has commanded us through his Holy Spirit to teach these things, and we're not going to stop. We're going to obey God rather than men. And so that's where that passage, that's where that saying comes from, Acts chapter 5, verses 26 through 32. All right, looking into some of the stories I want to get to today on today's program, to show you how far the Democrat Party has come. You know, I talk about, and you hear people say, I mean, the Democrat Party is so unrecognizable. They're so far left, and they are very unreasonable, lacking common sense, very radical, very anti-America. But to just show you the difference of where we've gone in, let's say, the last 15 to 18 years, and I can't believe it's been this long, But this is going to be President Obama during the campaign in 2008 when he was running for president. But this is President Obama, while he gives a somewhat nuanced and lack of confidence answer in the teachings of Scripture, he nonetheless affirms the Bible as true and the teaching specifically in Genesis regarding creation and God's created order as factual and as true. And so we may not agree with all of this. He gets into old earth and new earth. But nonetheless, listen to President Obama in some way or fashion affirming the fact that not only is God true, but the Bible is true as well. This is clip one.
8: If one of your daughters asked you, and maybe they already have, Daddy, did God really create the world in 6 days? What would you say?
9: Yeah, I'm trying to remember if we had this conversation. you know, what I've said to them is that I believe that God created the universe, and that the 6 days in the Bible may not be 6 days as we understand it. It may not be 24-hour days. And that's what I believe. You know, I know there's always a debate between those who read the Bible literally and those who don't. And you know, that, I think, is a legitimate debate within the Christian community, of which I'm a part. You know, my belief is that the story that the Bible tells about God creating this magnificent earth on which we live, that is essentially true. That is fundamentally true. Now, whether it happened exactly as we might understand it, reading the text of the Bible, that, you know, I don't presume to know.
8: Let's go to...
9: Let me just make one last point. Yeah. On this.
7: Listen up.
9: I do believe in evolution. I don't think that is incompatible with Christian faith, just as I don't think science generally is incompatible with Christian faith. And I think that this is something that, you know, we get bogged down in. There are those who suggest that if you have a scientific bent of mind, then somehow you should reject religion. And I fundamentally disagree with that. In fact, the more I learn about the world, the more I know about science, the more I'm amazed about the mystery of this planet and this universe. And it strengthens my faith as opposed to weakens it.
7: Well, there you have it. And we could spend a couple of segments and with some apologetics going on here about young earth and old earth and all of that and evolution. And evolution's technically not compatible with Scripture, but nonetheless, the point here, all right, is not to get sidetracked on picking apart President Obama's statement there. The point here is that President Obama not only acknowledged God, but also said he believes in the entirety of Scripture as true, and that he's part of the Christian community, the Christian faith. He said that on multiple occasions. So President Obama is a very good example in modern American history, especially in the political realm, of what you call a wolf in sheep's clothing, all right? And there's so much we could talk about here, but let me just give you one example. And I'll give you two examples, but one directly associated with President Obama. President Obama wanted to actually come out in an affirmation of so-called, in air quotes, same-sex marriage. We know that's not really a thing, but people try to claim that it is. So it's in air quotes, right? It's fake. But that's what they call it, same-sex marriage. God defines marriage as between a man and a woman. But man tries to alter it, and so that's why we put it in air quotes. So President Obama wanted to come out during the 08 campaign, his first run, and affirm so-called same-sex marriage. Remember, there was all the litigation going on. There was the marriage resolutions going on in all the states. 30-plus states passed one-man, one-woman marriage constitutional amendments. And but David Axelrod, his senior campaign advisor at the time, and I'm summarizing this, I'm paraphrasing. David Axelrod actually came to President Obama, and he said, basically, look, Barack Hussein, you can't come out in favor of homosexual marriage, so-called, because the public isn't there yet. All right, that's in essence what Axelrod said, not a quote. And so President Obama begrudgingly went along with Axelrod's advice and did not come out in favor of same-sex so-called marriage. Well, quickly after he was elected, President Obama immediately began showing his true colors and embracing the LGBTQ agenda so much that he notoriously lit up the White House in rainbow colors, symbolizing their deviancy, lit up the White House in rainbow colors the evening of the Supreme Court ruling in 2015. And let's not forget, before 2015, during the second go at his presidency in 2012, the Democrat National Convention notoriously booed God at their national convention. And this came about because it looks like North Carolina delegates, this was a context, North Carolina delegates audibly booed after convention leadership abruptly forced a vote to reinsert God and the recognition of Jerusalem as Israel's capital into the party platform. So that was the context in which they booed when they tried to insert God back into the party platform. And this, President Obama, I don't believe, was that genuine in his Christian faith that it ever existed or was. I don't know. I'm not a reader of the heart. But I can tell you by his actions, there's very, very little fruit here. And but he was kind of talking the talk. And you can tell listening to somebody, President Obama was very uncomfortable and very non-confident in his answer that I just played there, because it was really not a very hard question. And he kind of ummed and ahed and took a few rabbit trails along the way. But nonetheless, President Obama was basically coerced into holding a more Western Orthodox viewpoint of human sexuality and creation and things of that matter during the 2008 campaign, just for the sake of getting elected. I mean, this is what this was about. I mean, Axelrod's advice was just purely political advice. Here's what you got to do to get elected. And President Obama went along with it. He played the game. And as most politicians do, they play the game. Whether they genuinely believe it or not, that's still up for debate. But President Obama is and was a wolf in sheep's clothing, and his true colors, sure enough, came out over time. And this is an example that believers ought to have much better discretion, much better wisdom when it comes to looking at the works of people, looking at the fruit of people's lives. And, you know, we cannot just take people at their word saying, well, I'm a Christian or I'm going to do this or I'm going to do that. We ought to look at their record, look at their words that they say, look at their actions. Now, I will say President Obama had a not quite controversial background in the Illinois legislature. And so, you know, it wasn't as if there was this insurmountable evidence that President Obama was a wolf in sheep's clothing. I think he was really the perfect kind of dark horse candidate in that there just wasn't a whole lot there. There was some things, but just not a whole lot. And boy, did he sneak in there and, to use his own words, brought about fundamental change to America. That's what he said he wanted to do. Well, wasn't quite the change you and I were imagining. A lot of change for a lot of bad is what happened during the Obama presidency. But to show you how far the Democrat Party has come, President Obama, at the time candidate in 08, said he believes in God. He believes in the Bible. It's true, he said. Now the Democrats don't even know God at all. Never heard of him. I don't know who you're talking about. We'll be back in a few.
10: I'm Ruth Kramer with Mission Network News. Two bombings last week in northwest Pakistan targeted both military and civilians, killing 24 people. The Pakistan Taliban has claimed at least one attack. Nehemiah with FMI says Pakistan's disturbing terrorism trends are only getting worse. According to the 2026 Global Terrorism Index, Pakistan surpassed Burkina Faso to take first place for worst terrorism impact.
11: For many ordinary Pakistanis, especially believers and minority communities, this growing instability creates fear, uncertainty, and isolation. Ministry work becomes increasingly difficult in these conditions. Local Christian workers often travel carefully, avoid public gatherings, and minister quietly through trusted relationships.
10: Pray for the gospel to bring peace. And Keys for Kids is taking note of Gen Alpha's media consumption trend toward short-form content, according to Greg Yoder. The ministry isn't looking to chase trends, but rather to communicate truth in ways that younger generations will notice.
12: So more visual storytelling, more platform-native content is something that we're going to be doing. But we really need to make sure that we see this kind of content, though, as a doorway and not a destination. Short-form content is an excellent way of sparking curiosity, maybe answering one question or pointing a kid to Jesus, but it can't replace scripture. It can't replace conversation.
10: For parents who want to disciple their children but are unsure where to start, Keys for Kids offers devotions for kids and teens as well as other resources. 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
7: Welcome back to the program here on American Family Radio. I'm Walker Wildman. Glad to be with you on today's edition of the program. We do have the video up on Facebook, all the major AFR social media handles. You got the live video up. Also stream.afa.net, stream.afa.net. Well, welcoming back to the program and a friend of the ministry, Representative Toni Hassenbach from the state of Oklahoma. She represents District 65. She's also running for the essentially the education head position there in Oklahoma as well. Representative Hassenbach, welcome to the program.
13: Good afternoon. Thank you so much for having me back. It's fun.
7: Yes, absolutely. Glad to talk to you. And before we jump into some of the work you've done in the state legislature, remind me the position you're currently running for, the statewide position there in Oklahoma.
13: In Oklahoma, we call it the State Superintendent of Public Instruction.
7: Excellent. Now, this is the seat that Ryan Walters vacated. Is that correct?
13: That is correct.
7: Okay, excellent. Well, you would be a good fit for that.
13: Well, thank you.
7: Following in the footsteps of Ryan, he did some good things while he was there. Representative Hassenbach, let's talk about education. Obviously, you're running for the position, but you've also done some stuff in the legislature on this, a lot of things. In Mississippi specifically, and this is the one I'm most familiar with, the per capita spend on children is not exorbitant when you look at, like, New York, I think, is the highest, and New York City is astronomical. It's insane what they're spending per pupil, if you will, in New York City proper. But there's this persistent narrative from either the unions or even just the administrators that, hey, we just got to have more money, more teacher pay, got to go up. Yeah, and so, but that doesn't, per the data, that doesn't necessarily equate to better outcomes for the students. So talk about your experience in this realm and some things other than just spending more money that can help teachers and students do better.
13: Okay, that you just like opened up the candy store and said, when you get all the candy you want, you can have ice cream. So thank you. Well, the first thing that I always like to say when I'm talking about teacher pay is the state sets a minimum salary scale. And every superintendent and every school board in the state of Oklahoma can look at that, and they can look at the resources allocated to their own school via local dollars and state appropriated dollars and make a decision on how much they want to pay their teachers. And some teachers pay, or some teachers get paid between $3,000 and $12,000 over the minimum salary scale. And so that's up to different different school districts. Another thing that has been my experience since we've been in the legislature is if I went back to the classroom that I was teaching in when I got elected, I'd be making $17,000 more a year. And so I think that's a significant amount of money to increase. It's actually about $14,000 that I make in the legislature. So that might have been a bad move to not stay in the classroom. I've also been in the room over the last 8 years when we put $1.3 billion more money in our state funding formula. That is, the majority of that should be going to classrooms. What we know is 41% of that is spent on instruction. And the other thing I know, which is kind of way out in the weed patch, is the system that we use to measure those dollars is weighed very heavily to allow you to count as many things as possible for instruction. And so, and I've always said this, like some of our state dollars, we push it through that funding formula, and really our districts can roll it up and smoke it. There's not that much accountability. Like, what are you doing with this money? And so some schools do amazing things and no one wants and needs anything that they don't have access to. And other schools are not doing that good of a job. And so the things in education that we can do for free is building principals can this summer, right now, today, if they're not this way already, they can learn how to be, they can teach themselves how to be, they can reach out to other people, how to be site-based instructional leaders. They can walk in classrooms and recognize things going well and going right. And I will tell you, as a public school teacher for 19 years, when somebody recognized something that I was doing, that's really, I didn't need much. I could shut my door and teach. I once wanted to quit my job, and a second grader wrote me a note on a bookmark that said, "Mrs. Hassenbeck, you're doing a good job. Love, Garrett." And I have that in a frame. Sometimes wow. I remind myself that, 20 years ago, Garrett thought I was doing a good job. And so teachers are just going to go do the things they need to do. We need to have people embedded in their environment who recognize it and do the hard things that keep them from doing what they need to do as students.
7: Recently, you and I talked. We did a Facebook Live event last week, and we were talking about the same topic. And the subject of admin caps, administrative caps, administrative hiring caps, things like that came up, or maybe even just administrative budget caps. But nonetheless, is that something that any state has done where you tell districts, hey, you can only hire this many administrators, or at a minimum, here's your budget for administrators. So to control this continual adding admin positions and not hiring new teachers, has any state actually gone down that path yet?
13: Oh, that is one I don't think I could answer that accurately. I will say this. When we start talking about that particular issue in the state of Oklahoma, I have a few superintendents who are running small rural schools, and they utilize every dollar to the very best that they can. And I know a superintendent, and there's many like this, but there's one I know personally, and I've known him well for a long time. But if he needs to be a math teacher, he will be a math teacher for the whole year. If he needs to be the middle school principal, if he needs to drive a bus, whatever he needs to do to make sure that school functions for that community and those children and those teachers, he'll do it. And so I don't ever want to cap the salary on a man or a woman who's doing that type of job in their community. But I will tell you, when we look at these giant districts that have 8 layers of administration that don't ever talk to kids, that worries me, because administrators, we need to have more administrators dealing with kids and not just dealing with stuff. And when schools are focused on that, you know, 8 layers of administration, they're not as focused on kids. And so I don't know if I could say we need to cap that, but I certainly think we could spend more money on instruction and making sure that that kids get what they need and teachers get what they need.
7: Yeah.
13: I mean, yes, I'll say that.
7: Yeah. And it obviously every state's different, and even every, to your point, every district's different. But it just seems when you look at some of the stats on the number of hires, the teacher hires have pretty much flatlined, maybe a moderate increase. And once again, these are per capita, per student type numbers. And then, but the administrative hires have just like straight up line. And when you talk to people in these districts, it's the narrative is very consistent about how large central office has become, and the varying positions that have been added to so-called manage the district. And I know every state has their own term on what they call a district. Texas has the independent school district, ISD is how they go by. But nonetheless, what are just one or two kind of things in this position in Oklahoma that you're running for and the education position? What are one or two things that are like day one, no brainer, this is what we're going to do should you get elected there?
13: Well, I want to put a system in place to identify I hope there's 1,000, maybe 1,500, but I want to identify the very best principals in the state of Oklahoma. And I want to reach out to superintendents who are outliers. Like we have a couple of school districts that outlawed cell phone use in the classroom 10 and 12 years ago. So I want those guys to be on my advisory team to find these principals. And I want to talk to the principals who are making phone calls to parents when kids are bad, or when kids are choosing alternative behaviors, or don't know how to be told no and regulate themselves. And that's typically what it is. I want to talk to those superintendents who have plans in place to deal with kids like that in their school, other than the teacher just going back into the teacher. And so when we can start to identify some of those outliers, then I want those outliers to find me the 1,000 best building principals in the state of Oklahoma. And I want to take those building principals and I want to connect them in a direct mentorship program with the 1,000 newest principals in the state of Oklahoma. And just have this army of site-based instructional leaders that meet the needs of teachers, meet the needs of students, because that is the missing link in, I think, education all over the country. Is somewhere about the same time I think we stopped telling kids no, we stopped reminding building principals of how important and how beautiful their job is to make sure that teachers have their needs met too. And so that is such a pivotal thing. That's the first thing I want to do.
7: Yeah, and to your point, there are we talk about what's wrong with education, but you can find these outliers and these outlying districts or principals that are just doing things very, very well. And you talk to parents and students, and everybody's very satisfied with the district. Those are the ones, to your point, that you want to point out and replicate as much as possible. Hey, we've been talking to Oklahoma State Representative Toni Hassenbach. She represents District 65. She's running for the education head position in the state of Oklahoma. Representative Hassenbach, thanks so much for your work, for coming on the program, and we wish you the best of luck.
13: Absolutely, Walker. Thank you so much. Have a great day.
7: Absolutely. Thanks so much. That's Representative Hassenbach from the state of Oklahoma. She's running for the essentially the head of education in the state there in Oklahoma. So good to speak with her. And she's, as she mentioned, has nearly 2 decades in the classroom, a lot of experience in the education world, and can actually talk about it in firsthand ways, unlike myself and others who just read reports and talk to people in education. So good to talk to Representative Hassenbach. On a similar topic, on related to children and their well-being and things like that, I wanted to play this clip that I found over the weekend real quick. This is Peter Thiel was being interviewed at a conference, and he's obviously a tech executive, multi-billionaire, but he was questioned about the amount of time he allows his own children to spend on screens. This is pretty telling. Listen to this interaction. This is going to be clip three.
14: The Surgeon General was here in Aspen, and I think you've probably seen in the last couple weeks that he came out and genuinely believes that social media and the Facebooks of the world really have done a real disservice to young people in the country. And I just wonder what you think of that, as somebody who invested early in Facebook.
15: I can't say that he's 100% wrong. The place where I always push back on is that I feel it's too easy to turn tech or the social media companies into the scapegoat for all of our problems. And so there is some kind of a interesting critique one can make of the tech companies. And if you ask how many of the executives in those companies, how much screen time do they let their kids use? And there's probably sort of an interesting critique one could make.
14: What do you do?
15: Not very much. And I think that's very...
14: What's not very much?
15: An hour and a half a week.
14: Hour and a half a week.
15: Something like that.
14: How old are your kids?
15: 3.5, 5 years.
14: Three and a half and 5 years old. Okay.
15: But I think that is sort of, if I had to do the, if I were to make the anti-tech argument, it's that there are probably a lot of people in tech who do something quite similar for their own families, and there's some questions that might lead you to ask. And then on the other hand, I don't think this is, the main cause for all of the different types of social dysfunction we have. And it's a 15%, 20% cause. There's sort of a lot of other things that have gone super haywire in our society. And by putting all the blame onto, onto tech or onto one company, you are, really ignoring a lot of other stuff.
7: Yeah, I actually agree with him pretty much on everything he said there. The first thing is that he admitted, or he let everybody know there at the conference, and they all gasped, that he only allows his kids 90 minutes of screen time, not per day, per week, 90 minutes per week of screen time. That's coming from a technology executive that knows the effects of the technology on the human brain. Very fascinating there, and I think we can learn a lot from it. His last statement there about, hey, there's other problems than just screen time in our society, and he's exactly right. Look, we don't need to spend all of our time blaming these far-off major companies like a Meta, like an X, et cetera. There's problems that we have that we're directly responsible for in our own household, all right? So we don't need to constantly shift blame to these far-off major companies and just blame them for all the societal ills. Some of the technology is a problem. A lot of these platforms are very problematic, and we write legislation as such to hold them accountable. But at the same time, we've got to have parents and caregivers that are conscientious of these measures, of these boundaries that we ought to have for our children, so that we don't have to rely on some technology company for setting some boundary. We've got to set our own boundaries to start off. And then from there, obviously, there's expectations for products. We'll be back in a few minutes.
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18: Oscar Wildman.
7: Welcome back to the program. Walker Wildman here with you on today's edition of the program. Rick Green and myself, we're your host each week on the program. Good to be with you on this edition of the show. Well, introducing a previous guest of the program, Chris Brown is with us. He's a public service commissioner for the Northern District in Mississippi, and he's with us now to talk about energy and power and some things that are being done on the innovation side to make things more efficient. Representative or Commissioner Brown, welcome to the program.
19: Great. Thanks for having me.
7: Well, Chris, tell us a little bit about your background and how long you've been in this position, and then, of course, we'll jump into this nuclear power phenomena.
19: Sure. I'm the chairman of the Mississippi Public Service Commission. I'm also president of CRUC, which is the kind of the southeastern states group, a conference of regulators. It's kind of the southeast plus Puerto Rico. My background is I'm a businessman. I was in manufacturing for a little while, so understood the limitations of energy. So especially with solar and lithium and what you could do and really just how long you could be off grid with it and what you could power with it and what you couldn't. And that with manufacturing and having five kids and a family made me get involved with the future. And, you know, how do we generate energy and how do we make sure it's reliable, affordable and available? And it was a very big concern, which led me to run for the PSC, and I've been at this position 3 years. It'll be 3 years in January.
7: Correct me if I'm wrong. One of the primary jobs, obviously, is regulating the energy infrastructure. Is that correct, or are there some other major areas that you guys oversee?
19: Yeah, the Public Service Commission is there as kind of a firewall. So if you have a monopoly, like electricity, sewer, water, natural gas, we're kind of that quasi-judicial position to guard the ratepayer against the monopoly and make sure that it all is working in synergy as best you can.
7: Gotcha. The topic of nuclear is why I wanted to have you on, and you actually wrote a piece in January about this subject that was published in the Magnolia Tribune. But nuclear is obviously has been around for a long time, but is making somewhat of a resurgence. And this newer technology is a lot more efficient and honestly safe, maybe compared to 50 to 70 years ago. But nonetheless, this modular nuclear, this kind of small nuclear technology that is being rapidly developed by some of these private companies and that is being tested by the Federal Department of Energy has a lot of potential with it. And so talk a little bit about it and some of the optimism that you see on this front.
19: It's an exciting time. I tell my colleagues, it's probably the most innovative time in energy since Edison discovered the light bulb. Mm-hmm. You know, it's a little bit of a stretch, but it's actually true because it's going so fast with all the demand for energy. And the country that gets it right is going to win the economic development battle and the quality of life for our citizens fight as well. So nuclear's been around a long time, like you said. The United States currently has 96 traditional reactors. China has 55, Russia has 38, and France has 56. So we're kind of the four countries leading it. But currently, the United States has zero in production because they are very expensive. China's building has 29 currently in production, and Russia has two. So we need to play a little bit of catch up. And so with the new administration, we are starting to move kind of that NRC regulation from just strictly the regs and how to build it, and then they're slowly moving into promoting nuclear energy. And to your point, an SMR, so a traditional reactor is usually about 1,000 megawatts, and that's what you see, the big towers. And those aren't, you know, those towers are cooling towers. So nuclear heats the water, creates steam, and it rises up and turns the turbine, and that's what creates electricity. So the nuclear is there to create the heat. So those are very expensive propositions. We just, the last two we built were completed last year in Georgia. Vogel 3 and 4. And so we forgot how to build them, quite honestly. So in Georgia, it took longer than they thought to build it and cost more than they thought it was going to cost, because we needed that learning curve again. But with that said, now it's kind of all hands on deck. So nuclear is coming back. The exciting ones that you're talking about are there's SMRs and micros. An SMR is a 300 megawatt, smaller footprint, smaller unit, takes up less land mass. And like I said, it's an advanced reactor. So they're much safer. And I always like to remind people, we've been building nuclear reactors just for the Navy. So the Navy, every aircraft carrier has two nuclear reactors on it, and every sub has one. So they're very, very safe, and the new technology is totally different. One of our speakers actually said this week, when you compare the safety of a nuclear power plant, it's like working in a library, is how safe it is.
7: Wow. That's amazing. Let me ask you this on the various forms of energy production. We've got your traditional, natural gas, coal. Then we have your more modern, and of course nuclear falls into the more traditional, but then you have the so-called renewable, the solar panels and the windmills, et cetera. And I say so-called renewable because nothing's truly renewable in that, the panels, then the batteries and the wind farms, they all need equipment to be built, and that equipment has a lifespan that expires. So nothing is indefinite. Everything has a lifespan on it, even the so-called renewable energy sources. But when you look at, for someone who does this every day, when you look at the solar farms and the wind farms and then the battery banks and stuff, do you think with this nuclear coming into the 21st century, do you think solar and wind is even gonna like be a thing in a decade or two? Or do you think the inefficiencies of it are just gonna make it to where nobody wants to invest in it? I'm very interested because under Biden, it was like the thing, right? They were just pumping billions of dollars into wind and solar. But with these SMRs coming around and the safety data and the efficiency, to me, as an investor, it's just really hard to get excited about wind and solar when you're looking at this new nuclear technology. But what are your thoughts?
19: Yeah, exactly that. You know, there's a place for solar. It's not on a utility scale. So when you start deploying solar panels, they're very cheap, but their lifespan is not very long. So even in a 10 to 12, 15 years, that technology is usually dated and old. We're replacing solar panels in a lot of solar fields that are less than 4 years old. So it's a tremendous amount of investment there. Plus, it takes a large amount of land. So like an AP1000 nuclear reactor, it's 1,000 megawatts. To get 1,000 megawatts of solar, you have to have large amounts of real estate and land. But that AP1000 is going to be producing energy 50, 60, 70 years from now without any major upgrades. That plant is going to continue to run for that long, while that solar panel field is going to be replaced within 4, 5, 10 years. And we ran some numbers. So you have to have it dispatchable. The sun only shines. So the general rule of thumb, solar is 25% efficient. So the sun only shines so much. It never shines at night, at least not in the continental U.S., never shines at night. And that's the power that you have to store. So by the time you add batteries to make it dispatchable so you can harness the power from the sun during the day, hold it at night, and then release it to homes at night when there's no sun shining, that cost was what they call hardening solar. It's 40 to 80 cents per kilowatt hour, to where advanced nuclear is 10 cents a kilowatt hour. So the economy's really flip when you start trying to say, okay, what is resilience important? If you want renewables without solar, natural gas, and coal, it's going to be intermittent. And so you have to have natural rolling brownouts. And, you know, much like California, California made some bad energy policies, and they literally have assigned rolling brownouts. So people live with, you know, hey, they get a notice or their power goes out and it's out for 8 to 12 hours. And then there's nothing they can do about it because it's bad energy policy. So and to answer your question, is that technology going to be around for a long time? I don't think so, because the batteries are the limitation.
7: Yeah.
19: It takes tremendous amount of money to have these battery banks. And then you talk about the human capital too, cobalt mining and all these other things that are reportedly very immoral. Those things have to be gathered up, and those natural resources are controlled by other countries. Nuclear we can do here, and we can do it well. Like I said, we're leading the world right now with 96 reactors. The Department of Energy and the Trump administration, and they're fast tracking micro reactors. That's a 50 megawatt and less. It's about the size of a shipping container. So small towns like Tupelo, for example, would probably be a 50, 60 megawatt city, probably maybe even 40 megawatts. So that one little nuclear reactor, that's the size of a shipping container, to power the whole city.
7: That's fascinating. And
19: they're saying that they're going to have the first concept ready to go by July 4th of this year.
7: Wow.
19: To celebrate our 250th year. So
7: wow.
19: If that happens, get ready. The micros are going to come really fast after that.
7: Yeah, and to your point, once you get the first concept proven and tested and all that, and online, yeah, actually, I would get it online, whether it's on a military base or some government facilities, probably where they'll do the first round. I know they're doing some out in Utah on the Department of Energy land now. But once you get the first one deployed, to your point, the private sector will just pump them out rapidly. And the consumer cost, we're talking about energy costs going down. If this scales like it's supposed to, and assuming, you know, there's no surprises on the investment front where it costs more than they thought. But if everything pans out, we could even have energy costs that at a minimum flatline, but you could also see some reductions in energy cost where these are deployed over the long haul. But that is interesting to hear from you on the solar and wind, because the way it has been leaned into, and I do agree, there are places for deployment that make sense. Like if you're setting up, you know, a house in remote Alaska, or you know, somewhere off the grid, and you just need power, and there's literally no other option other than running a generator 24/7, then that might make sense in the long haul. But for running municipalities, these wind and solar just don't make much economic sense. And that's not even talking about efficiency, just purely from an economic standpoint. Commissioner Brown, last word on this. And what do you think on – what's the timeline on actually seeing one in a town? We're probably talking a couple years down the road minimum, right, before you see a municipality being run off of these modular reactors?
19: You know, the micro is going to come first, and I think we'll see those in a couple, 3 years. The SMR is going to be at the 300 megawatts, probably going to be 4 or 5 years. It may fast track, but that's a short time in energy. And I will tell you this, I'll try to get this in real quick, but energy policy matters. So you look at Germany. Germany was bragging at the first quarter of last year before, that they had 50% of their energy was renewables, so wind, solar, and other renewables. Well, but they didn't tell you they had the second highest per kilowatt hour energy cost of any country in the world. So they've lost a lot of their economic development base, and their standard of living has gone down. There's a recent report that showed that if Germany joined the United States, their per capita production per citizen is less than Mississippi. So we're more productive as a state than they are. So they made some bad energy choices. Now they're paying for it, and their citizens are suffering. And I tell people that's why Mercedes are built in Alabama, BMWs in South Carolina, and Volkswagens in Tennessee. So let's not make the mistakes of other countries. We can do better. And if we win this economic development fight, we get energy right, we build it. If we build it, they'll come. We will win the economic development war, and we will dominate the world economically for years and years to come. So
7: yeah.
19: It's very incumbent we get this right.
7: Absolutely. Yeah, we got to get it right. We cannot repeat the mistakes of the past, even in our past. This neglecting of nuclear for so long was a big, big mistake looking in hindsight. Commissioner Brown, thanks so much for coming on. We appreciate your work.
19: Thanks, Walker. Have a good day.
7: Yep, absolutely.
19: God bless.
7: Yes, sir. That's Chris Brown. He's Northern District of Mississippi Public Service Commissioner there. He's the chairman of the Public Service Commission and doing excellent work on the energy side. and bringing us into the 21st century on the energy front with an effect on everyone's lives. When you look at the cost of energy, every American in some way is affected by that, whether it's their home or their business or even the business they work for. These energy costs are spread across the board and affect the lives of everyone. And this is going to be, you talk about a very rapid change in mindset and in narrative. How quickly the wind and solar is taking a back seat, my friends. This is quite scandalous. And what I mean by that is you had the entire federal government under President Biden, and even the entirety in some way of the private sector, not all, but you had the majority of the private sector energy just leaning into this wind and solar as if it was the next gospel, as if it was the next, you know, great economic development or innovation, when in reality, I've told you and the experts have told you over and over again, look, this is not sustainable. This is not good. It's not efficient. It doesn't last. There's a lot of problems with this wind and solar. We've been saying this for years, and finally, it's actually bearing itself out. It's being borne out, and even the government and the private sector, everybody is now recognizing that long-term, wind and solar is unsustainable, and nuclear is the way of the future.
20: You think you can't afford children? Hi, I'm Chuck Bentley with My Money Life from Crown. Born on an Indian reservation, my grandmother's crib was a vacant dresser drawer. They had very little money, but God provided. My wife's parents had 5 preschoolers in a 2-bedroom, 1-bath house. This was normal in our generation. Raising children today is possible by sacrificing for the greater good of a family. Reject financial fear and renew your mind on truth. Psalm 127 says, "Children are a heritage from the Lord, the fruit of the womb a reward." The key is early preparation. Create a budget that enables you to save while paying off debt. 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This builds margin, especially if housing and vehicle expenses can be reduced. Limit time on social media to avoid impulse spending or the desire for perceived needs. Sell what you don't need. 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
21: How do we go about celebrating the 250th anniversary of the Declaration of Independence? 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
22: 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We're happy to do so. If you've never read it, it's easy to read. If you've read it bunches of times and you don't want to read the middle portion where they talk about their specific grievances against the King of England, and Parliament, okay, that's fine. Read the beginning and read the end. The principles are pervasive through all of it. But the beginning and the end make it far more than just a policy paper, just a list of grievances. The beginning and the end define what the people who wrote this were thinking about reality, about God, and the world in which they lived. It is the premise upon which, the ideas upon which, America was founded. G.K. Chesterton called it the American Creed. And so we would urge you to just read it. That would be a great start.

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3: Good morning. Wednesday, May 20, 2026. Hopefully that matches up with your calendar. It means you're hearing a fresh new podcast. I just want to let you know, Mary. Good morning, Tim.
4: Good morning.
3: By the way, we didn't get any dark, big SUV, black SUVs pulling in the parking lot yesterday, tinted windows, you know, after your podcast yesterday with JB, Art Bell.
4: no black helicopters.
3: Yeah, just listening yesterday to the all that talk. I remember early back in the 80s, the Art Bell show talking about that kind of stuff.
5: Oh, right. Yeah.
3: Remember Art Bell?
5: Yes, vaguely. Yeah.
3: Yeah. And so it was awesome. So, please, if you missed it, then hopefully that just wet your whistle. Headlines today with Mary and Tim Danielson.
5: And I think the show was really timely yesterday. And when I look, you know, I look back and I know that I've never done a podcast on UFOs and such, but it is ramping up. And even Jesse Waters on Fox News did a thing. You know, they're out there. And he did a whole hour on it. And people are saying, even 10 years ago, that would have never happened on Fox. So there's a discussion that has been ramped up. And part of it is the Spielberg movie coming out in June, Disclosure, which if you think Spielberg is E.T. and all these things, very light, this is very dark. I want to let people know the trailer is very, very dark. Things have taken a turn on this subject. So this isn't Klingons and Vulcans. This is.
3: What was it? The National Enquirer. Remember the National Enquirer back in the 90s? Yeah. It was always about aliens and stuff like that.
5: Right on the cover.
4: And there's been so many spoofs about aliens and so many things. So people are thinking it's just going to be some fluffy or friendlies or something. And but no, it's very dark.
5: It is very dark. Yeah.
3: You remember was it First Contact with Jodie Foster?
4: Yeah.
5: Yeah.
3: I remember seeing that in
5: Contact.
3: The theater.
5: Yeah.
3: First Contact?
5: Contact, because the Star Trek.
3: Oh, Contact. Yeah, you're right. And I remember seeing it in the theater, and Jodie Foster's character was from De Pere, Wisconsin.
5: I did not know that.
4: Oh, I didn't know that.
3: Yeah, but she said De Pere, and went, oh, that's kind of cool. But the movies, we've always been fascinated with it. And they were talking about all these science fiction writers, but nobody mentioned Ray Bradbury. I was always a Ray Bradbury fan.
4: The first one,
5: Ray Bradbury. Well, we were talking on the way up here all the different movies that we've been conditioned with, including Close Encounters of the Third Kind and Signs and what was some of the
3: other Signs? Is that the Mel Brooks movie? That was very disturbing.
5: It was very disturbing.
3: Yeah, right. War of the Worlds with
5: War
3: Tom
5: of the
3: Cruise.
5: Worlds, yes. Yeah. What's the other one that they remade with and Keanu Reeves was...
3: It's been constant.
5: It really has. So then, very interesting.
4: And then just for some levity, there's Mars Attacks.
3: Yeah,
4: and that's that was wild. And the funny thing about it is we are your friends. We are your friends. You know, they're coming on and then they kill
3: the president.
4: And they end up killing everybody. And it's like, that's almost too close to the truth.
3: So what you're hearing here is a Christian radio station. And Stand Up for the Truth.
5: It's all over the news. Yes, welcome to Stand Up for the Truth. Reboot here, May 20th, Wednesday. It's headline time with Tim. Today's podcast is called Mile Markers and Roadside Attractions. And I'll get, in just a minute, I'll tell you why I called it that. But Tim has a Bible verse and a prayer.
4: Yeah, first of all, 1 Peter chapter 2, we're going to read verses 9 through 12. But 1 Peter is just who Jesus is. He's the cornerstone. He's the rock. And who we have given our lives to. And so he has so many

0: exhortations here. So starting with verse 9 is, but you are a chosen generation, a royal priesthood, a holy nation, his own special people, that you may proclaim the praises of him who called you out of darkness into his marvelous light, who once were not a people, but are now the people of God, who had not obtained mercy, but now have obtained mercy. Beloved, I beg you as sojourners and pilgrims, abstain from fleshly lusts, which war against the soul, having your conduct honorable among the Gentiles, that when they speak against you as evildoers, they may by your good works, which they observe, glorify God in the day of visitation. People, that's what we're doing here at this time in history as believers among the world, doing what we should and knowing what we should. You know, the following few verses you should look up on your own if you have your Bibles handy. Again, 1 Peter 2. And then your part, our part here is verses 13 and on from there. So it's a good little study if you got your Bibles handy. Lord, we love you. We love your word. We need you for every good thing that you would do in and through us. And Lord, we're so grateful you provide for us. We have all of our needs met, Lord, and how you provided for our tables and for our homes and Lord, we just ask that you would continue to give us very thankful hearts. And because we do come before your presence with thanksgiving, you created all, you love us, you sent Jesus to redeem us back to yourself, to conquer death, that, Lord, when these corruptible seeds of these bodies that we woke up in this morning are sown, and if we die or if we go to be with you, Lord, they're sown in corruption, but Lord, we're going to be raised up in incorruption with bodies and souls that have no temptation. And we're so looking forward to that, knowing that you've promised us and you've given us your Holy Spirit to secure that for us. We love you, Lord. We thank you. Please be with our listeners and their families for health and for providing for them, and as we all are trying to be lights in this dark world. We just ask all this in Jesus' name. Amen.
1: Amen. All right. Almanac, it's the 140th day of 2026. Today in history, in 1861, Kentucky claims neutrality in the Civil War while North Carolina secedes from the Union. Apparently, we let them back in. In 1862, President Lincoln signed the Homestead Act, opening 84 million acres of public land to settlers. Wow. Wouldn't it have been great to be deeded a chunk of prime America and build a homestead back then? Yeah. That was a special time, right? Especially, except maybe North Dakota with their infamous blizzards. But on this date in 1873, Levi Strauss received a patent for blue jeans, something to wear on that wide open prairie. In 1891, the public gets a glimpse of Edison's early motion picture camera, the kinetoscope. In 1902, Cuba gains independence from the U.S., and in 1927, Lindbergh begins the first nonstop solo flight across the Atlantic, while in 1932, on the same date, Amelia Earhart begins the first solo nonstop across the Atlantic by a female pilot. Also, and this one's fun, this year marks the 100th anniversary of the opening of Route 66. Official and historic festivities have begun in Springfield, Missouri, where the road was named. At a hotel, I guess, they couldn't decide. It was supposed to be 60 because it's east-west with a zero at the end. Then somebody said, no, that was taken. You got to call it 62. And the main guy said, no, I don't like that number. Let's go with 66. Yeah, stuff that, you know, just makes your whole day, right?
0: Yeah.
1: Street festivals will be in each state, classic car shows, museum exhibits, and a whole lot more. It's a big spread-out venue since the original route extended from Chicago to Santa Monica. We ourselves have traveled most of it over the years, with the exception of the Illinois portion. I remember in landing in Santa Monica, and we were near the beach. I looked up, and there's the sign. It said, End 66.
0: Yeah, and that's all.
1: Took a picture. It was great. Yeah. 100 years of transcontinental automobile travel, and Americans love a road trip. I know we sure do. And so, you know, the title today is Mile Markers and Roadside Attractions, because some things that we talk about on these headline days and every day on Stand Up are mile markers in prophecy when we talk about Israel, the Temple Mount, the money system and all that. And the rest is roadside attractions. So it gets a big spag, right?
0: The Lord says, when you see these things, look up.
1: Right. Those are the mile markers. So today is National Rescue Dog Day. So get a shelter dog day. National Quiche Lorraine Day. Also National Streaming Day. So I don't know how it got its own day, but there you go. All right, that's it for today. Let's get some headlines here. This is a good one. This is by Brandon Holthouse. It's a little long, but it just, he has some good perspectives here, and it's entitled Mass Islamic Immigration, a Long-Term Strategy to Transform Judeo-Christian Civilization from Within. Even has a long title. He says, I want to sound the alarm over something most politicians, media personalities, and even many pastors refuse to talk about openly. The long-term consequences of mass Islamic immigration, not just illegal immigration, but legal Islamic immigration that is fundamentally incompatible with the West and its Judeo-Christian foundations. For decades, Americans have been told that all cultures are equally compatible and that concerns about Islamic migration are unfounded. However, what we now witness across Western nations contradicts this narrative. Parallel Islamic societies are forming that do not integrate, but push for the replacement of Western civilization. This is about worldview, law, governance, culture, and spiritual allegiance, not ethnicity or nationality. Many Islamic immigrants come from societies shaped by Sharia law, where religion and government are inseparable, where free speech is heavily restricted, women have no rights, Islamic apostasy and blasphemy are criminalized, and where individual liberty is subordinate to religious authority. While not every Muslim immigrant embraces the full implementation of Sharia, the larger ideological problem is that Islam does not simply desire coexistence with Western constitutional systems. In many cases, it seeks to dominate them eventually. And we understand that. But when we see it in America, it becomes a lot more real. This is why we're seeing increasing pressure throughout the Western world for accommodation rather than assimilation. The dimension often ignored in discussions about Islamic immigration is the Islamic concept of Hijra, which views Muhammad's migration from Mecca to Medina in 622 as prescriptive rather than descriptive for Islamic expansion into non-Muslim lands. Modern mass migration can function as a form of civilization jihad or demographic jihad, advancing influence not necessarily through military conquest, but through migration, demographic growth, political pressure, legal accommodation, and the gradual establishment of parallel Islamic institutions within Western nations. Over time, as populations grow, then political and cultural influence follows, leading to pressure for accommodations to Sharia, Islamic schools, separate communities, and greater influence over public life. This represents a long-term strategy of transformation from within, using the tolerance and openness of Western societies against themselves. In Europe, the results are already visible. Entire districts in major cities have become effectively segregated Islamic enclaves where police hesitate to enter. They call them no-go zones, where parallel Sharia legal structures informally operate and Western values are openly rejected. France has struggled for years with Islamic immigration, as seen in riots, terror attacks, and a growing hostility toward French identity. According to reports cited by Representative Chip Roy in the Daily Caller, a 2025 poll showed that 44% of Muslims in France believe Islamic law should take precedence over French law, a dramatic increase from prior decades, I guess. Meanwhile, he points out that Mohammed has become one of the most popular baby names in the UK for several consecutive years. Germany continues struggling with mass migration and welfare dependency connected to a large mass migration and welfare dependency connected to large migrant populations. Sweden, once considered one of the safest nations in Europe, now battles escalating gang violence, bombing, sexual assaults, and social instability tied to failed immigration and assimilation policies. One of the clearest examples of this cultural fragmentation can be seen in the UK, where authorities have spent years battling organized Islamic rape gangs largely connected to Muslim immigrant communities. Independent journalist Tommy Robinson has repeatedly pointed out how political leaders, police departments, and media outlets often avoid confronting the issue for fear of being labeled racist or Islamophobic. Numerous investigations in places like Rotherham, Rockdale, Telford, Oxford, Huddersfield, and other cities uncovered horrifying patterns of young British girls being groomed, trafficked, abused, raped, and ignored by authorities who feared the political consequences of addressing the ethnic and Islamic dimensions involved. Wow, shame on them. Wow. Lives are being destroyed over this because people are cowards. This has become one of the clearest examples of what happens when multicultural ideology overrides truth, justice, and national accountability. Instead of protecting vulnerable citizens, political leaders prioritize preserving the woke narrative of diversity, acceptance, and tolerance. The result is societal suicide. Well, societal suicide, institutional cowardice, and devastating consequences for countless victims. Many Europeans now view these scandals as warnings about what happens when governments refuse to address the failures of assimilation and the dangers of parallel Islamic societies within Western nations. And now, of course, you already know, the listener knows, the same trajectory is accelerating in America.
0: Yep.
1: And he talks about Texas. An estimated 650 Muslim nonprofits have been established as of 2026. That's a lot.
0: Yeah.
1: One of the most shocking developments is Epic City near Plano, Texas, and we've covered this many times. A 400-acre Muslim-centered residential project associated with the East Plano Islamic Center. So we've got more than 1,000 homes, schools, mosques, infrastructure around Islamic daily community life. Critics fear that this represents not integration into society, of course not, but the formation of a parallel society. Again, we've talked about this many times. Can a civilization survive when millions of people entering that civilization reject its Judeo-Christian moral framework, constitutional order, and religious Christian heritage? Well, I think we already know. Christians must respond with truth and love, not fear or resentment. We're called to biblically address challenges, desiring every person to come to faith in Christ. However, loving people does not require surrendering discernment or accepting the erosion of our civilization or biblical values. And he says we can love them and defend the truth at the same time. He says, but it goes deeper than immigration. What we're watching is part of a global agenda. So now he's getting to the big picture here, because globalists understand something a lot of Christians and conservatives still fail to grasp. Nations are strongest when they possess a shared identity, history, moral framework, and cultural cohesion. Strong borders, national loyalty, religious heritage, and such. These resist centralized global control. So now we all know what the opposite is. So yeah. If your goal is to weaken sovereign nations and move the world towards global government, one of the most effective tools is mass migration. In many ways, and this is an interesting point, he says, what we're witnessing is an attempt to reverse what God did at the Tower of Babel in Genesis 11. After humanity united in rebellion against God under Nimrod's centralized system, God divided the nations by languages and boundaries to restrain evil and prevent a consolidated global rebellion. Borders, cultures, nations, languages, and distinct peoples were not accidents of history. They're part of God's providential plan. But globalism, of course, does the opposite. They want to erase borders, merge cultures, suppress nationalism, centralize power. So, you know, it's just a modern attempt to rebuild Babel. And goes on to talk about this Islamic migration fractures the identity of Western culture because it's not compatible with the West. So we know all that already. Mass Islamic migration destabilizes societies and creates conditions where populations become increasingly willing to surrender their freedoms. Well, the globalists already know that too, right?
0: Yeah, but look at the irony. I think if you read down, talking about the elite think that they're constructing a system that they will permanently control, you know, and but they're not going to. This final global system will eventually be seized by the Antichrist himself, who will not share power with them.
1: Right.
0: And they also, there's an ignorance about Islam here. because, and I'm more and more, hopefully people are understanding this, but especially in the States, as things come to light, and as soon as there's a little bit of pushback, as soon as there's, like, Texas passed that Sharia ban, or I think it's, I don't know if it's actually fully passed and signed yet or not. I got to catch up with that. But the pushback against it, they're all quiet and happy and peaceful when they're getting along and continuing to make their inroads. As soon as you fight back the slightest bit, it gets violent just like that, because they immediately have to maintain what they have gained. There's a war on, and people don't realize this is a full-on war.
1: Well, and sometimes we talk about the red-green axis, and the listener, if you're new to stand-up, you may not know what that is. Increasingly, and this has to do with communism, which seeks to dominate the world, and Islam, which seeks to dominate the world. Are they separate? Do they work together? It's been fascinating to watch, especially with Mamdani. He sort of epitomizes both. So this is very interesting. It says, and I'll end with this paragraph. Actually, there's more to go. But anyway, Islam is being used as one of the hammers to accelerate this process. Trevor Loudon has described it as the red-green axis, an alliance between Marxists, communists, socialists, and Islamists. While these ideologies fundamentally oppose one another in many ways, they are united by a common hostility towards the West and sovereignty and capitalism and Israel and Christianity. So, you know, the enemy of my enemy is, I don't know, somebody on my side.
0: Yeah,
1: that's not how it goes.
0: Is my friend. Yeah, you had it. The enemy of my enemy is my friend. And so for the time being, they're working together. And again, it points up, we all know this, we've talked about this over and over again, Islam is not a religion. Islam is a political governance. It is that's what Sharia law is. You can bow to Mecca if you want to bow to Mecca, you know, if that's what you think this is all about, but it is not. It is about ruling your neighborhoods. It's about putting burqas on all your women. It's about, you know, having that supreme authority be the imam in your town, and he will decide your fate.
1: But the religion keeps people in line. It provides what they think is a moral compass. It's just designed for that. What many globalists fail to understand is that while they may believe they are building a utopian world order free from true Bible-believing believers in Jesus, the Jewish people, and Israel, they are ultimately helping establish the very system Scripture warned about thousands of years ago. And he goes on to say that they despise the people of the book, these elites do, because biblical Christianity, the West, and Israel are obstacles to global homogenization, which leads to judgment. We know that. They think they're going to control this permanently, but of course, the Antichrist will be on top of the heap there. And it is moving toward the ultimate rebellion against God. This is why Christians must stop viewing immigration solely through economic or political lenses. I think a lot of us know better by now, you know, what the end game is of all this. But it's interesting. Brandon Holdhouse has written a very good article on this. And he ends with this, Christians can take heart knowing that Christ remains in control. His victory is certain. No matter how dark the times may seem, the Bible promises Jesus will return for his church, redeem Israel during the time of Jacob's trouble, defeat every force of evil at the second coming, and establish his messianic kingdom. Tim, it seems like it's always in the future, always down the road, but someday it will be here.
0: Oh, these are the signposts we were talking about.
1: Yes, mile markers.
0: You know, if you're on Route 66 in your walk with the Lord, you know, let's to kind of just make that.
1: We're almost to the end.
0: We are close, and not only are we close, the signs are just so blatant. If you're willing to look at Scripture and understand simple prophecy, you know, taking God at his word, what he said he was going to do with Israel, what he said he was going to do with the world, we're here. We're so close. You know what, why are we not gone yet? Well, because the Lord is patient and kind, willing that none would perish but all would come to repentance and putting their trust in him.
1: When I was a kid and we'd take these long road trips, and I'd sit in the back, my brothers, all five of us crammed in the car. And when I learned at a pretty young age what a mile marker was, I found myself being able to be distracted from hours and hours. We didn't have phones to look at. We didn't have videos to look at. You sat there in between your family members just wishing they'd leave you alone. But when I realized what a mile marker was, I would watch them and I'd say, oh, we're almost there. We're almost there. We're almost there.
0: Yeah.
1: Mile markers, Israel, the temple, things we're talking about today, the mark of the beast. Those are all your mile markers. Everything else is a roadside distraction. But, Tim, you want to talk about here, let's talk about OPEC, because the Strait of Hormuz has been in the news now for weeks, and oil and being able to travel. What's the price of gas? Talking about supply chains. What happened with OPEC recently? We can start this. We might have to finish it after the break, but we'll see.
0: Give me a signal there so I know
1: I think you'll
0: when we're running out of the clock here. But there, we do need a little bit of an introduction to any of you who do not know or understand what OPEC is. I'm sure we've all heard about it over the years, ever since, you know, here it is, 1960 is when it was formed. Among all the organized, the organized petroleum exporting countries.
1: It stands for Organization of Petroleum Exporting Countries.
0: That's OPEC.
1: Yes.
0: And so it's Iran, Iraq, Kuwait, Saudi Arabia, and Venezuela. And it was formed to defend interests of major oil exporters by coordinating production to ensure steady revenue for its members. And so the number of members has fluctuated over the years. Well, as you're reading that, how it was formed, the power that they have, the control they have, well, what we're talking about here is a cartel, right? They have all the supply. They can set the price. Mm-hmm. So OPEC aims to influence the global price of oil by agreeing how much its oil members sell. When they agree to sell more, it is an attempt to help lower prices by making sure supply is plentiful. That's how they do it. And when they reduce supply, their aim is to keep prices high when demand is lower. And so it really is a cartel. A key example was back in 1973, the Arab oil producers placed an embargo on a group of countries led by the U.S. over their support for Israel during the Yom Kippur War.
1: I didn't know that when I was in high school. All I knew was there were lines at the pump.
0: Gas lines, and it's Jimmy Carter is going to find a solution.
1: I didn't know it was Israel's fault. I never knew that.
0: Right? Even back then, and you know, this is the way it is. The UAE... Now, United Arab Emirates, that's where Dubai is OPEC's fourth biggest oil producer and the third biggest oil exporter. Well, Trump vindicated now as OPEC faces collapse following the UAE departure.
1: Wow.
0: The price of gasoline is set to drop as the Organization of Petroleum Exporting Countries, OPEC, appears poised to collapse. Experts predict this. OPEC has long kept crude oil prices higher than they would otherwise be. If this pans out, it will be a major victory for the Trump administration, which is resetting global energy markets. Mm. And what he did in Venezuela, we've talked about that many times, and now Maduro's going to court and all that. So the news of a probable end of the oil cartel also vindicates President Trump, who has previously said OPEC is ripping off the rest of the world. For a long time, the president has led a pressure campaign against OPEC, which has vast crude oil reserves that could easily be pumped. But the organization restricts the number of barrels of oil that each country may pump each day. That keeps gasoline prices elevated across the U.S. and much of the rest of the world. Phil Flynn, a senior market analyst at the Price Futures Group and a Fox Business contributor, says over time, the breakup of the cartel should cause gas prices to fall. With more player pricing, oil can be contained by market forces that should lead to a bounce of supply and lower prices. Competition is good as it lowers prices, and collusion by producers raises prices. Mm-hmm. Well, a poster child for the possible beginning of the end of OPEC came in late April when the United Arab Emirates announced it would quit OPEC on May the 1st. Well, Flynn linked the U.S.-Israeli war with Iran as a historical marker. I think this is a real possibility, and more OPEC countries want to control their own destiny. In fact, when we look back on this, one of the strategic victories from the OPEC Operation Epic Fury, it is that it has changed the face of the OPEC cartel forever and shifted energy dominance from the cartel back into our hemisphere. The UAE is getting tired of playing second fiddle to Saudi Arabia, the de facto leader of the cartel. Mm-hmm. The UAE wants to assert its leadership, and it has a competitive goal not only to increase oil production in the long term, but it wants to assert itself as the leader of the region. This simple act of the UAE quitting the cartel led immediately to OPEC losing out in a big way. And so the UAE's departure removes both production weight and institutional credibility. And that's got to be a big concern to Saudi Arabia and others who remain. And so the head of the foundation of the Defense of Democracy Center on Economic and Financial Power, quote, "I think we're now seeing one of the final nails in the coffin for OPEC. We're seeing alignment from the UAE towards the United States."
1: Oh.
0: Man, what does this mean for the petrodollar? That's a whole nother.
1: It'll be dead.
0: Yeah.
1: It'll be dead.
0: And some analysts say there's also a high likelihood that the UAE's decision to leave OPEC could trigger a domino effect. Oh. And I think we're getting close to our break here. We should probably pick this up a little bit later. There's another page or so. But in a nutshell, maybe these other OPEC countries are going to basically have to increase their daily production now.
1: Very interesting.
0: In order to make their profits. If these things are going to continue to be taken from them, their power is going to be gone.
1: Yeah.
0: So there's more addition and aspects to their downfall, OPEC's downfall. There are some things that will be different if OPEC disappears. Some experts don't know if whether American energy producers or oil producers will feel the prices being lower right away. It might not be a real significant difference, mm-hmm. but it could be some time before it actually happens.
1: It's very interesting. I'm surprised OPEC is still around. And like I said before, I didn't realize that the Yom Kippur War was the reason for that
0: embargo right?
1: in the 70s. I was just learning how to drive. I didn't know anything about anything. You know, yeah. Where's Israel? I don't know nothing about
0: that. The powers that be will use their power.
1: Very interesting.
2: Before we go to break, I wanted you to remind everyone you're going to be off for a while.
1: Yep, I will be off. Yep, starting
2: like a month, 2 months.
0: No.
1: Starting tomorrow, I'll be off, but we'll be back in 2 weeks. 2 weeks from today, we'll be back with headlines. Just having a little bit of exploratory surgery, and it does affect my throat, my voice, possibly. So I have to be quiet for a while. I don't know.
0: We're asking for prayer for that too. So much of what we do, you know, what Mary does with her voice I'm praying for her. I trust you all are as well. I'll tell you one other thing. Mary also sings and we so enjoy it. And so I just hope
2: Standing for the Truth will be a musical. You singing back with somebody.
1: Standing for the Truth, the musical.
2: Yeah, how about that? So now we just want to give you a heads up on that. Yep. And
1: Jay Rudolph, the plumb line. He's got guests that'll be coming up too.
2: Yep. So. Pretty good guests.
1: Yes, absolutely.
2: And so be surprised, 9 a.m. Central Time.
1: Sounds good.
2: Memorial Day, no Standing for the Truth is going to be all music. So be back here in a couple of minutes here. Fresh new podcast headlines.
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1: Welcome back to Stand Up for the Truth for Wednesday, May 20th. Tim and I are doing some headlines, and we just finished one about OPEC and the United Arab Emirates leaving OPEC and the potential collapse of that. Very interesting. What remains to be seen exactly what happens, but something will happen with that, and we will notice it eventually. Today's podcast is entitled Mile Markers and Roadside Attractions, mile markers being those things that we know are critical to prophecy, and there are so many signs converging. It's hard to miss all that. But there's a lot of roadside distractions going on as well. And Tim, at the end of your OPEC story, I was thinking about, I did a little research when Route 66, which is in 100-year anniversary this year, when Route 66 was opened, gas was 21 cents a gallon.
0: Wow.
1: Oil was $1.30 a barrel. Now, if you adjust for inflation, that's actually $3.90 per gallon and $19 per barrel. So, you know, but that's neither here nor there, because if you had a Ford back in 1927, gas was 21 cents a gallon. And a Model T would cost you $380, so that's the price of your new car. You could see the USA in your Chevrolet Capital. The Chevy Capital in 1927 went for 550 range to 750, depending on whether you got a coupe or a roadster. So that's kind of interesting. I couldn't resist that, too.
0: Well, but back then, and then Route 66, when they were cutting it through the mountains out west, all the things, if you ever get a chance to see documentaries on or some of those. It's amazing what they had to do and the engineers had to do to get Route 66 all the way to Santa Monica.
1: Yes, and now we have the interstate.
0: To be able to travel that in your old Chevy like that, to imagine, but yeah.
1: Wow, yes, that was the beginning of a lot of different things in this country. So, if you missed last Friday with David Arthur, I highly recommend you listen to his testimony. Absolutely incredible story. And this is a little bit of a follow-up, but it stands alone in case you didn't hear that. It doesn't matter. But his story is one of detransitioning after being a woman for 20 years. He was a man, born as a man, then became a woman for 20 years, and then got saved and went back to his true identity. So this article is, after federal and state prosecutors had it over a barrel, Texas hospital agrees to open nation's first detransition clinic. This is so interesting. The U.S. Department of Justice on Friday announced a settlement with Texas Children's Hospital, in which the hospital not only committed to never again carry out gender transition procedures on minors, but also agreed to open the nation's first detransitioner clinic and fully fund it for 5 years. Texas Children's Hospital gained notoriety in 2023 when a whistleblower provided evidence that the hospital continued to secretly administer gender transition hormones to minors even after the Texas legislature made it illegal. Today's resolution protects vulnerable children, holds providers accountable, and ensures those harmed receive the care they need, said Acting Attorney General Todd Blanche. The Justice Department will use every weapon at its disposal to end the destructive and discredited practice of so-called gender-affirming care for children. I wish California understood this, because there's a story this morning about a teen whose Christian parents did not want her to transition. They took her away, and they want to adopt her out to another family.
0: Yeah, isn't that something?
1: This is absolutely despicable, and I don't know how California, they've done this to other families, and then the families have to sell their homes to pay their legal expenses.
0: What this tells me is we need a lot more whistleblowers.
1: Absolutely.
0: We got to get, man.
1: And states that aren't so radically left as California. Yeah. Oh, it's horrible. The settlement, reached in coordination with the Texas AG's office, requires this hospital to establish the first ever multidisciplinary clinic designed to provide medical care to patients who were subjected to gender transition procedures. The AG's office said this detransition clinic will help patients reverse the damage caused by ideologically motivated physicians who harm patients by performing dangerous medical interventions for the purpose of transitioning. Under the settlement, TCH will also pay $10 million to cover its fraudulent billing of Medicaid, by coding gender transition procedures as completely different procedures than what they were. And this was exposed by a whistleblower. They also have to fire and irrevocably terminate hospital privileges for 5 doctors who carried out these procedures on minors, agreeing to never again provide these services. Amend its bylaws so any doctor who carries out these procedures on minors automatically relinquishes his or her privileges, and implement other compliance and ethical measures. This is just horrible. The hospital realized federal and state prosecutors had them over a barrel. I think it's justice, actually. I'm grateful that Texas Children's wants to be part of the solution and no longer the problem, said the U.S. Assistant Attorney General Brett Shumate. With the forced politeness of someone who just won a major settlement by agreeing not to say anything negative about someone who richly deserved it. So, you know, whether or not, I don't know, sometimes you wonder if they're actually going to do what they were supposed to do. Because Equality Texas CEO Brad Pritchett complained that the settlement was blackmailing a hospital system into creating a resource that no one asked for. Wow.
0: As soon as they lose a little ground like this, they experience the wrath of the left. They got to come back in and say, we want our territory back and then some.
1: Right.
0: Yeah.
1: Right. And so the left is saying, what's going to happen in other states? Well, hopefully the same thing. And it ends here with trans activists oppose detransitioners just like abortion activists oppose pro-life pregnancy centers. How pathetic. These opposite counterparts do nothing to interfere with their own behavior, but their very existence pricks the conscience and exposes the fundamental lie at the root of these unnatural ideologies. The existence of detransitioners proves that immutable biology trumps subjective and transitory feelings. So hopefully Texas Children's Hospital will do what they're supposed to do and make it right. But there are a lot of lives ruined in the process.
0: Yeah. You know, it's hard because we point up these things. Again, these are signposts and some of these are so dark. And I heard a little saying this week that just really got to me. We can either sit as believers and curse the darkness, or we can just start building a lighthouse and start making sure that they hear the gospel. Again, we think of changing things in mass as a bunch of Christians in a country that maybe if we all did the same thing, that really is not how God operates. God operates, and we should do it. If we know what the right thing is to do, we should do it when it comes to voting, when it comes to these people that that are openly opposed to Christian mm-hmm. values. Whatever you can do is within the political systems as God has led you. Nevertheless, it's one at a time. The gospel spreads one at a time, yeah. One person.
1: Mm-hmm.
0: I remember one quote from Billy Graham, one of the greatest evangelists of all time, with thousands upon tens of thousands of people, coming to the Lord mm-hmm. through his ministry, asked later in life, what would he do differently? And he says, to spend and make sure I focused on one person. So that they would grow and they'd be discipled and so forth. And Billy Graham Ministries often and because of that always had a follow up program that people would get plugged in somewhere. So it's not that was missing, but just the fact that it's so important for each one of us to realize that evangelism, all these changes that we're talking about, takes place one-on-one.
1: Yeah.
0: Where a person, whoever is in your life, God gave you the people he gave you and put you in the place where he put you. He put us in this time that we're living in right now so that we'd be able to draw people to him.
1: Yep, absolutely. So, and this next one, which I don't know if it might be our last one for the day. I doubt it, but I really wanted to give you time for this one. Israel at 78, the growing call to rebuild the temple. We were watching Jerusalem Day events. We watch Jerusalem Walker, which is a silent a gentleman who walks all around Israel.
0: It's actually Relaxing Walker.
1: Well, there's two of them. He has two of them.
0: Oh, is it now? Yes. Oh, yeah, you're
1: he
0: right.
1: He has two, Jerusalem Walker and Relaxing Walker, which is the whole nation.
0: Right, right.
1: And he will take you to Eilat or wherever, and you can see the whole country.
0: No narrative. Just like you're walking through the streets yourself.
1: To me, it's one of the greatest finds on YouTube. If YouTube just exists so that I can enjoy Israel in all seasons. Yeah. But Jerusalem Walker had young people marching and displaying flags desiring a rebuilt temple in Jerusalem. We were watching that the other day. So if you get a chance, go to Jerusalem Walker on YouTube and watch Jerusalem Day events. But this is interesting. And so you and I were sitting there watching this and looking at all these young people. Some look as young as 13 or 14 carrying flags about rebuilding the temple. And we thought, do you really understand what you're doing even, right?
0: Yeah, and you look at the age. I mean, these were teenagers primarily.
1: Primarily.
0: Mostly, and just thousands upon thousands.
1: Dancing, singing, carrying flags. It was fantastic. Yeah. So, Tim, this article about the growing call to rebuild the temple, it's all yours.
0: All right, from prophecynewswatch.com. The banners waving through Jerusalem this year were not only blue and white Israeli flags. During the recent Jerusalem Day celebrations, another symbol appeared again and again among the crowds marching through the old city. Images of a future third temple standing upon Temple Mount. And for some, it was a political theater. For others, it was a declaration of destiny. The timing felt significant to many Israelis. This year marked the 78th birthday of a modern state, a milestone many religious Jews increasingly connect to what they see as the gradual restoration of biblical Israel after nearly 2,000 years of exile. And to them, the rebirth of the nation in 1948 was never the end of the story. Jerusalem's reunification in 1967 was another step, and now growing numbers believe that the next phase may center around the Temple Mount itself. What was once considered a fringe religious aspiration inside Israel is steadily moving closer to the mainstream. Mm. The idea of rebuilding the third temple in Jerusalem on the very site where the first and second temples once stood is no longer confined to obscure activist circles. Mm-hmm. It's now openly discussed by rabbis, politicians, and members of the military, and growing segments of Israeli society still reeling from the trauma of October 7th. As for Christians who study Bible prophecy, these developments are impossible to ignore. During Jerusalem Day events, Israeli National Security Minister Ithamar Ben-Gvir made headlines once again after ascending Temple Mount and declaring that Israel had restored sovereignty over the site. He celebrated what he described as increased Israeli control and praised stronger security measures that, in his words, produced one of the quietest Ramadan periods in years. And his words are not accidental. You know, I got to tell you, people, while we're looking around the world and seeing Islam exploding across all these other countries, what's their main thing? What do all these guys have on their shoulder, on their patches in Islam? Is the temple, the Dome of the Rock on Temple Mount? It's going to come down, and like the Bible says, Jerusalem will be a burdensome stone for whoever tries to lift it. Well, the Temple Mount remains the single most explosive religious site on earth. Jews regard it as the location of the first and second temple. Muslims revere it as the site of the Dome of the Rock and Al-Aqsa Mosque. Since Israel captured the old city during the 1967 Six-Day War, a fragile arrangement has remained in place in which Israel controls security while the Jordanian-backed Islamic Waqf oversees daily administration. But men like Ben-Gvir increasingly argue that the arrangement should end. His decision to raise the Israeli flag on the Mount during Jerusalem Day celebrations sent a message not only to Israelis, but to the entire Middle East. There's a growing movement inside Israel that no longer wishes to merely visit the Temple Mount. It wants to reclaim it. That movement has been growing for years, and organizations like the Temple Institute have spent decades preparing for the possibility of a future temple. Temple vessels have been recreated, priestly garments have been sewn, training for ritual practices has resumed. Even discussions surrounding the red heifers and purification rituals, once dismissed as symbolic religious curiosities, are now taking serious and by many observant Jews. The preparations go even farther. The Temple Institute has also completed a massive golden menorah intended for future temple and placed it on public display overlooking the Western Wall. We've seen that. It was in display in the courtyard in the Jewish quarter.
1: Yeah.
0: And it was in the Cardo, the street that goes right through the old city of Jerusalem, right from the Jewish quarter, right down through the Arab quarter, and could descend right up to Temple Mount.
1: Yeah.
0: And so this is all right there in place. And, you know, I got to wonder, it's probably classified information, just how many hours would it take if they got the go-ahead? Could they have this thing up and running? You know, I don't even think it would be days. I think it would be hours. Just my opinion. So the preparations go even further. The Temple Institute has also completed a massive golden menorah. Did I read that part? Mm-hmm. Placed it on public display. Mm-hmm. The organization has also worked extensively on training men believed to be descendants of the biblical priesthood for future temple service. We all know that that's Aaron and his sons.
1: The Kohanim.
0: The Kohanim, right? And so this has even been deployed architectural plans and educational models envisioning how a third temple could function as modern Jerusalem. What once sounded symbolic increasingly appears methodical and deliberate. Mm-hmm. So the movement no longer feels theoretical. October 7th changed Israel profoundly. And, you know, people, we got to understand this. We've been reading our Bibles. We've been watching the news. It's newspaper. It's on TV. It's like it's somewhere else in the world.
1: Yeah.
0: For these people, it is their backyard. It is their home. These Hamas terrorists crossed the border and killed their people. There are bombs landing, you know, from Iran. There's a war on. And as this war is very hot and very real, this is the sort of thing that is coming to the forefront. Who is the God of Israel? Who are they going to look to? And we know, scripturally speaking, this third temple, unfortunately, is going to be where the Antichrist who deceives Israel will do his abomination.
1: Well,
0: but
1: this article is so great because it, we have the perspective of watching this unfold for years. And I do want you to finish this article.
0: Yeah.
1: We have time. But
0: okay.
1: It's so great because Gershon Solomon, who I think has passed away now, but and the Temple Mount Faithful,
0: right.
1: They're the ones that would try and get a cornerstone up there every single
0: yeah.
1: year
0: oh,
1: on
0: man.
1: A certain day. And yeah. that was, they were radical and they were considered dangerous. And oh, yeah. don't associate with them. I used to go to their website and see what they were up to. That was what it was like when we were younger believers. And then since then we've been to the Temple Institute. I remember just having goosebumps continually while I was in there looking at the garments
0: oh, yeah.
1: and looking at the implements.
0: Yeah,
1: it's like,
0: yeah.
1: 3D in front of your eyes. If you get to go to Israel ever, ever, ever, you need to go.
0: Yes.
1: This will change your life. And this is why there's no other place on earth.
0: It's very logistical and practical
1: yeah.
0: and realistic for this to take place.
1: Yeah, absolutely.
0: Just like anything
1: so
0: you'd want to build anywhere. Yeah.
1: And October 7th, like you said, is the change agent here. And God can use anything. So go ahead wherever you were at.
0: Well, again, it feels no longer theoretical because mm-hmm. October 7th did change that. The Hamas massacre shattered assumptions about security and peace and coexistence. In its aftermath, many secular Israelis have reportedly begun revisiting faith and identity and biblical history. In moments of national trauma, nations often turn to their spiritual roots. Israel appears to be no exceptions. And you know the old saying, there are no atheists in foxholes. When you're at war,
1: yeah.
0: you got to call on the Lord and something bigger than yourself.
1: Mm-hmm.
0: That spiritual awakening is becoming visible inside the IDF itself. Religious expression among soldiers has
1: wow.
0: surged, particularly among the younger troops, shaped by war and by loss. And yet that trend has also sparked conflict with Israel's secular establishment. You know, they used to arrest when this guy would take his rock up on Temple Mount. The Israeli police
1: right.
0: would arrest that guy and get him out of there. And you're thinking, why would he do that? Well, because the Israeli government doesn't want to start a war. And they don't want these what they call radical right wings in there. So the recently controversy erupted after an Israeli soldier reportedly faced punishment for displaying a Messiah patch on his uniform. Others have been photographed wearing patches depicting the future temple alongside the word soon in our days.
1: Wow.
0: So the reaction from military leadership exposed a growing tension within Israeli society. The wording of the reprimand disturbed many religious Israelis. Israel's founding vision openly references the redemption of Israel. Yet soldiers expressing messianic Jewish hope can reportedly face severe punishment. Well, Hamas openly frames its war in explicit religious terms. Hamas even uses the Dome of the Rock, built on top of the ruins of the ancient Jewish temple, as a central emblem of its movement. This is all about Temple Mount, people. To many religious Israelis, the contradiction feels glaring. And now some rabbis are pushing for tangible action. Rabbi Shmuel Eliyahu has recently called on Prime Minister Benjamin Netanyahu and Israeli leadership to establish a synagogue directly on Ooh. Temple Mount. Wow. As a first step towards expanding Jewish worship there, speaking opposite the Mount during Jerusalem Day events, Eliyahu declared that the Islamic structures currently standing there are tied to Israel's exile and insist that future Jewish temple will one day rise again.
1: I never thought I'd hear that.
0: Well, me either. And in the meantime, until the temple is built, there needs to be a synagogue here. And he said, now the Muslims already understand that this is not theirs. We need to take hold. Those are extraordinary words. I got to tell you, people, because of what Trump is doing, that Israel has such an ally there in Trump. There is a lot more quiet coming from the Muslims and coming from the Hamas and all these things, because they've been suppressed, you know, and that's how important it is what has been happening through our administration in the United States helping and blessing Israel. So for many Jews, the temple represents far more than a building. It symbolizes restoration, covenantal and national redemption, and Israel fulfilling its calling to become a light to the nations. In Jewish thought, the temple is tied deeply to the spiritual destiny of Israel itself. But while many Jews view these developments with hope, many Christians view them with profound caution. For generations, prophecy-minded Christians have believed a future Jewish temple would eventually play a central role in end times events foretold in Scripture. Passages in books like Daniel and Matthew and 2 Thessalonians have long been interpreted by many Christians as pointing towards a future world leader, the Antichrist, who will enter a rebuilt temple, declare himself divine, and demand worship. To Christians holding that view, even every new discussion surrounding Temple Mount sovereignty carries spiritual weight far beyond politics. Road signs, people, road signs. That creates a strange and emotional divide between Jewish and Christian perspectives. Many Christians deeply support Israel, defend its right to exist, and mourn the hatred directed against the Jewish people. Yet at the same time, they realize what a rebuilt temple may ultimately foreshadow prophetically. And perhaps that is what makes the current moment so significant. The Third Temple is no longer merely the subject of prophecy conferences or theoretical speculation. It is increasingly entering political discourse, military culture, national identity, and public activism within Israel itself. What once sounded impossible is now openly discussed in the streets of Jerusalem. The flags waving during Jerusalem Day were not just symbols of nationalism. For many marching beneath them, they represent a belief that history itself is moving towards fulfillment, and that the mountain at the center of Jerusalem may soon stand at the center of the world once again.
1: Wow. Yeah, I that's why I wanted to make sure we got that one in, because there are things being discussed on a world stage that I never thought I'd see. Translation, I never thought we'd still be here. That's what I really mean. But nevertheless, to have studied this for so long and realizing if it's all true, we will see it. We are seeing it. It is mind-boggling. Yeah. How close are we? And
0: if we know it's true, then you know, what are we to do knowing that Israel is going to be so deceived and follow after this false Messiah?
1: It's very bittersweet.
0: And they have all of prophecies to follow, you know, to follow this guy, and yet they're going to be deceived. What's our job as believers to do? Well, we still need to preach the gospel. Jews need to be saved.
1: Yeah.
0: You know, that's a huge battle, because to bring Jesus into the mix with Jews is very offensive to them. Mm-hmm. Nevertheless, through the Old Testament, like the early apostles, Paul and the rest, they led Jewish, Orthodox Jews, law-keeping Jews to Jesus through the Old Testament, mm-hmm. through Isaiah 53, mm-hmm. through Psalm 22. Mm-hmm. So many prophecies that only Jesus could fulfill. Yeah. And so we as believers need to know the scriptures of how to win Jewish people to the Lord through their book.
1: Yes. Yeah. Yes. And pick up Zechariah and pick up Malachi, the closing words of the Old Testament, and just be prepared to be completely blessed, because God is a God who keeps his promises to us and to Israel. And those things we've been reading about for so long, they are going to happen just as God said. So, wow. All right. That ends another Headline Day on Standing for the Truth for May 20th, Wednesday, May 20th. And again, until June 3rd, when we will be back, friend and partner of Q90J, Rudolph, has produced special presentations of The Plumb Line, that you do hear always on Saturday mornings on the Q. So I covet your prayers coming up here. Wisdom and knowledge shall be the stability of your times and the strength of salvation. The fear of the Lord is his treasure. Have a wonderful day. See you on the flip side. Cheery bye.
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0: Pakistanis, especially believers and minority communities, this growing instability create fear, uncertainty, and isolation. Ministry work become increasingly difficult in these conditions. 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
1: Pray for the gospel to bring peace. And Keys for Kids is taking note of Gen Alpha's media consumption trend toward short-form content, according to Greg Yoder. The ministry isn't looking to chase trends, but rather to communicate truth in ways that younger generations will notice.
2: So more visual storytelling, more platform-native content is something that we're going to be doing. But we really need to make sure that we see this kind of content, though, as a doorway and not a destination. Short-form content is an excellent way of sparking curiosity, maybe answering one question or pointing a kid to Jesus, but it can't replace scripture. It can't replace conversation.
1: For parents who want to disciple their children but are unsure where to start, Keys for Kids offers devotions for kids and teens, as well as other resources. 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
3: 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I'm Rick Green, America's Constitution Coach, here with David Barton, America's premier historian, and Tim Barton, president of Wallbuilders. And we are so thankful for you listening today. It's Foundations of Freedom Thursday. 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You might have maybe a question on the Constitution. Maybe you've seen something in the news lately that raises a constitutional question, or maybe it's just a principle issue. You're looking for the biblical perspective on a particular thing that's happening in your neighborhood. Let's not forget that politics is just how you treat your neighbor. And so all of these cultural issues, all of these what we sometimes call political issues, are actually biblical issues because every issue is a biblical issue. There's nothing the Bible does not address. And so that's what we do here at Wallbuilders, is look at everything, as I said, from a biblical, historical, and constitutional perspective. And on Thursdays, you get to pick the topic. So thank you to every single one of you that have been sending in questions. Thanks for being a part of the program and listening, but also helping to drive the conversation. We're going to start today with a question from Joe. She said, in light of the growing lack of basic civic understanding among Congress members, such as comprehending the Constitution, separation of powers, our nation's history of what caused success and failure, balanced budget, etc., would it be possible to introduce legislation requiring congressional candidates to demonstrate a foundational knowledge of how our constitutional republic is designed to function? Could there be a required course or assessment covering the essential principles of American government and finances before someone's eligible to run for federal office? It seems ludicrous that in spite of many professions involving life-altering decisions such as law, medicine, aviation, individuals must pass rigorous examinations before they're considered qualified to serve the public. Yet those entrusted with governing the nation, which is the largest company in the world, are not required to demonstrate even a basic level of financial or civic understanding. Rather, it seems money and popularity are their qualifiers. How can we, the people, demand a higher standard for those seeking such significant responsibility? Wow, well thought out question, Joe. Thanks for sending that in. David, Tim, what do you think?
4: That's a great idea. It would be really nice if people knew. It'd be nice if we had a test to know the Constitution before they went to Congress. But the issue is that the Constitution has set exactly

0: what can and can't be done with congressmen. And here's the only requirements to be a congressman. You got to be 25 years old. You have to have been a citizen for 7 years, and you have to be an inhabitant of the state at the time that you represent the time of the election. It's for Senate. You got to be 30 years old. You got to be 9 years a citizen, and you have to live in the state that you're representing. That's all you can put on it. That's all the Constitution allows us to put on. We can't put on more than that. However, that doesn't keep citizens from putting that on. It doesn't keep citizens from going to town halls and say, hey, have you taken the immigration test? Can you pass the immigration test? It doesn't stop them from saying, hey, have you gone through Stansberry's Catechism of the Constitution? Can you answer those sixth grade, fourth grade questions or whatever? It's something that people can do. They can film the answers. They can make it publicized. They can get it out there. But as good as the idea is, you can't require more than what the Constitution requires as a requirement for serving in Congress.
1: I would have answered in the opposite direction. I would have said you absolutely can require it. You just have to do a constitutional amendment to get it.
0: Yeah.
1: Because, to your point, the Constitution, it doesn't have that parameter there, but that was part of the idea with the Founding Fathers say you have to be here long enough to understand how the nation functions and what the values are and what it means to be a representative in the House or the Senate. And clearly, we've moved away from a lot of the assimilation ideas. We've moved away from a lot of the framework of understanding. And so you can definitely have requirements and put those back in place. It has to be done ultimately through Congress, the legislative body, and probably has to be done through the amendment process. It is something, though, that, and this is a little further out there, but Dad and Rick, both you guys could speak some insight to this. It is something that, in my mind, you probably could have some of the parties, some of the state parties say that if you're going to run as a Republican candidate, as an example, because they're probably the ones more likely to be supportive of this measure. But if you're going to run as a Republican in the state of Texas, the Texas GOP, they want to make sure before you become a Republican in Texas on the ballot that you have taken a citizenship test and you pass with a 90% or better, or right, whatever it is. It seems like there could be some state-level requirements, potentially, but ultimately it's not constitutional. And then there could be even, to some extent, legal challenges inside of that. But do you guys think there's something that could be done at a state level? Because for these people to get to the federal level, it starts at the state level first. You have to make it through the primaries and then the general. Is there something that could be done at the state level? Or does this really come back to, basically, you'd have to have a constitutional amendment requiring the people understand the Constitution before they go represent and defend the Constitution?
0: I think it comes back to a constitutional amendment. I think if I was in charge of either state party and there were additional requirements put on a congressman, I would be the one to take the lawsuit to the courts and say, hey, this is not acceptable. Here's the only requirements to be a congressman under the Constitution. However, within the primary system, you can put a lot of pressure on them. It's like we have pressure to sign term limits things or sign whatever. I don't know that you can do anything that would be a disqualifier for a congressman other than what disqualifies them by the Constitution.
1: But for state parties, there's a reason that you have state meetings where you come together and say, here's the values we uphold, here's things we're looking for. And if you have congressmen that don't reflect those values, the party does not support them or the party can go against them again. So it seems like there's at least some level of pressure the state could put on from the outside looking in.
0: Well, I can tell you that in Texas, we've tried before to have litmus tests for even state representatives and cannot get it done legally. We can't even do that with our own state representatives. And we try to do that within the party itself, say, hey, don't vote for these guys, don't endorse them unless they'll do this. But we've had lawsuits on that even within the state parties where candidates will file and say, hey, they can't do this to me. And the courts say, you're exactly right, because the state constitution and the federal constitution laid out. So those have been things we've tried over the years to try to get a little more a constitutional knowledge, both state and federal, in there. And none of them have survived thus far. Now, that doesn't mean they couldn't. But, and I'm going to point out why I think it would be so good to have this. We talked before about the fact that there's 12 states that now require the immigration test for high school kids to graduate. And while 91% to 94% of immigrants pass the immigration test on the first attempt, only 4% of high school students do. And so it would be nice if our congressman knew as much as the immigrants that are coming into America, the guys who have lived here their whole life. There ought to be something that would help do that, but there's just nothing we've seen over the years that have been able to do that so far.
1: And Dad, I would clarify, the legal immigrants who have gone through the process and done the training to take the test, because there's been millions that came across under the Biden administration who they certainly don't know any of the history about America or civics and government, et cetera. But you're right. We've known many legal immigrants that knew far more about the country than most U.S. citizens did. And certainly that seems to be the case.
2: Yeah. And I tend to think of it, there's such a difference between the sort of technical requirements, like you mentioned, the age and, you know, residing in that state. And of course, I would support only serve so many terms, but those are all technical things. I don't know how you enforce, like, you took a particular class, or you, as much as I'd love to require everybody to take Constitutional Live or Biblical Citizenship, and certainly everybody can go to wallbuilders.com right now, get the course, send it to your congressman or candidates running for Congress. And I've had candidates for, I remember Morgan Luttrell, Marcus Luttrell's brother, when he was first running for Congress, he found, asked Rick Perry for my number and called. And he's like, man, I'm going through your Constitutional Live class right now, so I know how to do my job when I get to Congress. That'd be great if we had more members of Congress doing that. And we could certainly encourage people to personally do that. And I will say to Joe's question, and maybe it's your answer too, David, is that we kind of voluntarily do this, or we get, like, we've got three or four different state parties right now that are pushing Constitutional Live and Biblical Citizenship down into their county parties and encouraging their county parties to host the classes, to ask candidates to take it before they run for office or while they're running for office. And believe me, we're nonpartisan. We'd love for Democrats to do the same thing, because it's nonpartisan education about how the republic works. But man, I just don't know on enforcement how, even if you crafted that, I wouldn't even know how to craft that constitutional amendment requiring that, because boy, I guess I get nervous about, like, okay, how does the other side weaponize this to prevent people or to kick people off the ballot or, you know, those sorts of things. So anyway, I sort of lean against it. I get Joe's point, and I totally support citizens pushing it. And as you guys said, for parties to push it, but to actually require it to get on the ballot gets tough.
1: Well, and Rick, to your point about where it could be dangerous, where the other side could weaponize it, is if the thought was in a constitutional amendment that you have to be able to demonstrate constitutional knowledge. So you have to take a test and prove you know the Constitution. Well, then here becomes the challenge of who writes the test.
2: Who writes the test? That's right, man.
1: Right? Like, what questions are they asking, and where are they going? So it this is something that...
2: Yeah, Tim, because their question would be like, the First Amendment says separation of church and state. What does that mean? And then we'd be like, well, no, it doesn't say that, but now we fail the test, right?
1: Right. And to the point, this is where one of the realities that we have to use to examine a lot of the legal process are unintended consequences. And there definitely can be downstream effects from a good-hearted motivation that leads to legislation that can actually have very negative consequences. And this is certainly one that it seems logical to go, you need to have basic civics and constitutional knowledge before you are in the government, where you are operating civics and constitutionally. But the way that comes about does become a challenge given the woke weaponization we have seen. So yes, to your point, it's a bigger challenge than it should be. It should be so simple. Unfortunately, it's not. But there are things that we can do at the local level to encourage a lot of the knowledge that should be attained and honestly already taught in schools. It hasn't been. But it can be reacquired, and we have so many good resources to help do that.
0: And I think also that if you go back into the founding era, one of the reasons they didn't put that stuff like that in there is the same reason they didn't put in there a requirement that to hold office, you have to believe that the sun comes up in the east and goes down in the west. It's because they believed everybody knew that. The way they taught civics back there and the Constitution, the way they had education framed, it would be inconceivable to them that you would have someone who might be illiterate, even historically illiterate, or someone who might not understand the Constitution. That was such a basic document, not for government officials to study, but for every single citizen to study. And that was so much a part of basic education, it's just inconceivable to them that you might ever get to a point where people wouldn't know the Constitution. I don't think they could have ever foreseen where we are right now, that education would have gone so far astray as to leave us as a completely civically illiterate people. I can't say completely, but a largely civically illiterate people who are so unengaged in their own self-government.
2: Lots of work to do on this topic for sure. We're going to take a quick break, guys. We've got more questions coming up. Stay with us, folks. 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
2: 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Thanks for staying with us on this Foundations of Freedom Thursday. Next question comes from Rick. Not me, some other Rick. He said, I am taking the biblical citizenship class again, and Rabbi Lappin stated that the Bible addresses immigration on three different levels. I would like to know what those references are. Okay, so I'll be honest, guys. I haven't been through my own class in a while, so I don't remember this either. So, David, when Rabbi Lappin talked about this, and I think you talked about it on a recent program as well, what does the Bible say about immigration?
0: Yeah, this goes back to something we learned from Rabbi Lappin. One of the axioms he has that I think is exactly right is every Christian needs a Jewish rabbi. And so for me and Tim particularly, he's been our rabbi for a number of years. We call him with all sorts of questions because there's so much that is conveyed in the original Hebrew language that we don't get in the English language. As Rabbi Lappin points out, he said English literally is the worst language in the world for communicating nuance. He points to the fact that the Eskimo people, the Inuit people, they have 20 different words for snow. There's wet snow, and there's dry snow, and there's blowing snow, and there's all, but we just have one word for snow, and that could describe 20 different things to that different race of people, that different language they have. We've seen the same thing in Greek, where that if you read the New Testament, you read the word love, there's four different words for love in Greek. One is sexual love, one is love toward God, one is brotherly love, and one is love for your family, and they're all different. So when it says love your neighbor, it's not saying have sex with your neighbor. That's not the meaning, but we only have one word for love in English, and so we don't get what the scriptures are really saying with four different kinds of love. And it's the same with this immigration issue. And this is a big deal because particularly when Biden was in, and even back to Obama, as they were trying to get open borders and open immigration and no requirements for people coming in, they would, the Christians especially, liberal, progressive, secular Christians, would show up and testify at the legislature. And of course, Democrats love getting Christians to testify to what they already believed. And they would testify that, hey, you know, we're told in the book of Leviticus 17:34 that you're to treat the stranger just like you were because you were a stranger in Egypt. And the Egyptians opened up and let the Jews come in. And so we need to open up and let everybody else come in. And that's not what the word means. And Rabbi Lappin points out that in Hebrew, there are three different words for what we use as the word stranger or immigrant in the English Bible. And he points out that those three different words are pretty close to the requirements we have now in law in America. That you can come in and be a legal citizen. You can be an immigrant that goes through the process, becomes a legal citizen. You can come in and you can be a green card holder, which means you can work here and contribute here, or you can be an illegal alien here. So those are the kind of the three different levels we have with American immigration. And all three of those are separate words in the Bible, even though they translate into English as only the word stranger. And he pointed out that the first one, wanting to become like a citizen, he said that's it's the word that's used with Ruth and Naomi. And if you remember the story of Ruth and Naomi, Naomi was an older woman. She had two daughters, her daughters-in-law. Her sons died, and so she goes back to Israel, and one daughter-in-law goes with her. And Naomi says to Ruth, "Hey, I'm going to go with you wherever you are. I'm not from Israel, but I'm going to go back with you to Israel, and your God will be my God. Your people will be my people." And goes through and says, "Whatever you are, I'm going to be part of that." And that's the word for a legal immigrant in Hebrew. Is that, and he said, actually, the word that we use for immigrant is the word proselyte. I want to be a proselyte to Judaism, or I want to be a proselyte to America. I want your God to be my God. I want your people to be my people, your language, your customs, that's going to be mine. That's a legal immigrant. And that was one of the Hebrew words for the word stranger, meaning immigrant. Another was, particularly in time of King Solomon and King David, when you had two kings with a booming economy, all the neighboring people wanted to come get economics in Israel, get a job in Israel. There's high employment there. They're building the temple. They're building the palace. They're building all this stuff. There's lots of jobs. And so that was kind of like a green card person. And then there was third, the people that came in illegally and weren't supposed to be there and didn't have authorization to be there. So what you find is English is what really messes up our understanding of the Bible and immigration. The Bible actually has three words for three different types of immigrants. American law has the same thing, but if you only read the Bible and don't understand the nuance, which is why he says every Christian needs a rabbi, which, you know, we go to him on stuff like this, and those are those three levels. So it's kind of significant that you understand that English is not a really good language to communicate nuance. It can communicate concepts, but not nuance. And when it comes to immigration or love or snow or whatever else, there's a lot of nuances there that we don't often get.
2: And I thought it was just George W. Bush and myself that had a dysfunctional relationship with the English language. I'm glad to know it's not just us. All right, guys, let's see. This next one is from Randy in Iowa. He said, "Foolish question coming from retired U.S. Army BA in political science class of 85. Are the Democrats really going to stick with this ungodly platform? And do you think folks in leftist-held states are that dumb? And could not states like Minnesota call for a recall of those idiots running that state? Or are they just too lazy and uninformed to take real political action and force those folks out? That's after all, the purple state and the leftists only hold the Twin Cities in Rochester, where the Muslims are trying to take over." I can't help but think with his question, I remember the general, I think it was during Katrina, that said to the press, you know, he kept saying, "Don't get stuck on stupid." So I like the way he asked the question. So I don't know, guys. I mean, I would love to say that there can't be that many people that would vote this stuff in, must be cheating in the elections or whatever. But the reality is, we know there are a lot of uninformed voters out there, as Rush used to call them.
1: Well, I would give a prime example in Texas with the Senate race coming up in Texas between a Republican and James Tallarico, who is a Democrat.
2: Yeah.
1: But right, James Tallarico, I am seeing Christians around Texas that are going, "Man, he just seems like such a nice guy, and he's not crazy, and we want to support him." And you're like, hang on a second, the dude that thinks there's six genders, the dude that supports the gender mutilation of children, I mean, like, go down the list, who thinks transgender story hour was good and these inappropriate books in schools. Like, if you start looking and listening to what he says, it's mind-boggling. When the Bible talks about beware of false prophets, that's him. When the Bible talks about a wolf in sheep's clothing, that's him. And yet, polling showed that when it came to a potential matchup between him and Cornyn or him and Paxton, he had a slight advantage over both of them. Now, I don't think that poll is where it's going to end and it's totally reflective. However, the fact that he had 40-something percent of support in Texas, and President Trump had a really great post earlier this week where kind of making a little bit of jab, a joke, and being like, you can't be a vegan and be in Texas. You can't be in Texas and think there's six genders or whatever. Well, that's James Tallarico. But if that many people are supportive, and there's a, unfortunately, legitimate chance this guy could actually win and be in the U.S. Senate, that is the reality of the world we live in with how uninformed and misled people are. And I appreciate the fact that it is so frustrating when you are watching dumb people do dumb things that impact your life in dumb ways. But that is unfortunately the world we live in, which is why the discipleship, the engagement, the teaching and training becomes so important to reach people that have believed lies, that have bought into a faulty narrative and a bad worldview that's led them to draw wrong conclusions. And part of this is exactly what the progressives wanted when they took over academia. They wanted people that would take orders and do what they were told, that would memorize and repeat. And that's what we are seeing so much in culture. But all of this, again, backing up to say, I do think this is a legitimate challenge to overcome some of this because of how ill-informed, uninformed, and directly intentionally misinformed a lot of people are.
0: Yeah, and going back to his question of, do you really think that the leftist states are that dumb? I think too often we underestimate the power of indoctrination. If you've gone through 17 or 18 years of liberal progressive indoctrination, you don't know there's another side. And that's why the Constitution requires due process, that both sides have to have their side presented before you can reach a verdict in a legal proceeding. We don't do that in education. We don't say, hey, let's make sure we look at both sides. You've got a bunch of leftist progressive educators who teach kids that this is the way it is. They have textbooks that are written for that viewpoint. This is the way it is. And those kids come out there being thoroughly trained, thoroughly equipped. Those kids become our business leaders, our civic leaders. Those kids used to be named Tim Walz, who now are a governor. Those kids used to be, you know, all those names that they've got in Minnesota. They literally believe what they believe because that's the way they were trained for 17 years of formal education in some degree. So that's the other side. This is, if you don't, and that's why Song of Solomon 8:13 is so good. It says, hey, your friends listen to your voice, so speak. This is why we have to speak up on things to even people who disagree with us. And it might create some conflict for a little bit. If they're your friends, they may say you're crazy, but they'll think about it. And after you tell them something, say, have you thought about this or heard about this? Or have you considered this aspect? And they say, no, that's not right. And they'll go off and think about it. And they'll come back and say, you know, I've been thinking about that. Maybe. And they start getting open once they start hearing other stuff. So what you've got in Minnesota is a great example of pure government indoctrination. This is what happens when you don't offer choices, when you don't have school choice, when you don't get another side. This is why the Constitution is so brilliant in saying nobody should be able to be put away for life or anything else until all the evidence has been heard, both sides. We just don't do that with education, and we really should.
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0: You think you can't afford children? Hi, I'm Chuck Bentley with My Money Life from Crown. Born on an Indian reservation, my grandmother's crib was a vacant dresser drawer. They had very little money, but God provided. My wife's parents had five preschoolers in a two-bedroom, one-bath house. This was normal in our generation. Raising children today is possible by sacrificing for the greater good of a family. Reject financial fear and renew your mind on truth. Psalm 127 says, "Children are a heritage from the Lord, the fruit of the womb a reward." The key is early preparation. 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
1: How do we go about celebrating the 250th anniversary of the Declaration of Independence? 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
1: More apple
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1: Pie, right. Yeah.
2: Bring me another apple pie. All right. All kinds of things are going to happen, and all kinds of celebrations are going to happen. But I would suggest one thing that maybe could change everything. What would happen if every American on the 4th of July took just a few minutes to read the Declaration of Independence?
1: And I hope there's some public readings of it as well.
2: Wouldn't that be fantastic if we just read it? Now, if you don't have a copy, we'll send you one free of charge. 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We're happy to do so. If you've never read it, it's easy to read. If you've read it bunches of times and you don't want to read the middle portion where they talk about their specific grievances against the King of England, that's and Parliament, okay, that's fine. Read the beginning and read the end. The principles are pervasive through all of it, but the beginning and the end make it far more than just a policy paper, just a list of grievances. The beginning and the end define what the people who wrote this were thinking about reality, about God, and the world in which they lived. It is the premise upon which, the ideas upon which, America was founded. G.K. Chesterton called it the American Creed. And so we would urge you to just read it. That would be a great start in helping us to remember why we have the liberties that we celebrate every 4th of July.
1: And maybe even read it to your children old enough to understand, right? Well, if you'd like a copy, just contact us at The Public Square. And thanks for listening. We'll be back tomorrow.
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5: I think it's important for people to realize that our freedom is not free. There are sacrifices made by their families. So I really want to speak to that spouse that is left at home, either man or woman. I think they often feel unseen and unrecognized. They're desperate for adult conversation and just someone to know that they care.
6: Beth Runkel is our guest today on Focus on the Family with Jim Daly. Thanks for joining us. I'm John Fuller.
4: John, military life can be incredibly challenging for families. We've had a number of guests on from time to time, and they've talked about that, and they've written some great resources. We want to touch this again today. I mean, when we get to deployments, I was not in the military. My brother Mike was in the Navy and did that four-year stint, and, you know, he'd be out at sea for 6 months. We'd say goodbye in Long Beach, and then he'd be out in the Pacific for 6 months, and come home and we'd all go down to the pier to greet him. He wasn't married at the time, and I think that served him well. But there are many, many married people in the military, and we want to honor you by talking about how to overcome some of these challenges so that you can do it in a God-honoring way, serve the country, which is amazing, and we thank you for that service, and then to keep your family together as you do it.
6: Mm-hmm. And Beth Runkel is a military spouse. Her husband served in the Air Force for 25 years. Beth has experienced all the realities you were just touching on, Jim, the deployments, the moves, and seasons of being a solo parent. And she's captured her insights and experiences in a great little book called Another Move, God, 30 Encouragements to Embrace Your Life as a Military Wife.
4: Beth, welcome to Focus on the Family. It's good to have you.
5: Thanks. It's an honor to be on here, and especially to speak encouragement to our military families who we know go through a lot of challenges.
4: Oh, they do. You think of the past 20 years. I mean, there's been a lot of stress on military families, and that's why we want to talk about it today. So first of all, thank you and your husband for that service. He was a pilot, correct?
5: Correct.
4: In the Air Force?
5: Yes.
4: Okay, good. And he's out now. You did 25 years. And how are you guys right now? You made it.
5: Well, it's been quite a journey. I didn't really like the military in the beginning.
4: Yeah.
5: I was not a fan. We moved three times our first year of marriage. And then we showed up to my husband's operational base, and he deployed to
4: the
5: Middle
4: East. So you were overcoming things pretty early. I mean, it wasn't like you had a honeymoon, a military honeymoon.
5: No. And honestly, I thank God for his sovereignty in not allowing me to know what I was signing up for.
4: Yeah.
5: My husband really hadn't told me much what to expect. He had changed careers and become a pilot while we were engaged. So life really changed. He wasn't being deceitful on purpose. But
4: yeah, it just changed.
5: Yeah, things changed, and he didn't really know what to expect either. But I believe I wouldn't want to have married him if I would have known what kind of control I would be giving up over my life. And my husband's a great man. I'm super happily married. But God knew that I couldn't know what I was getting into.
4: You would have said no.
5: I think so,
4: that's what I'm hearing you say. Mm-hmm. I mean, some people are going, wow, that's refreshingly honest. But that it is quite amazing. And so those early years, painting that picture, you know, you talked about the first year of all that movement, plus this, if I could say it this way, correct me if I'm wrong, but this underlying resentment.
5: For sure,
4: that you're feeling. Mm-hmm. How did that not trickle into your relationship?
5: Well, absolutely, it did trickle into our relationship.
4: What did that look like? Like, just bitterness? Like, oh, you're gone again? Okay, bye.
5: Yeah. It was bitterness mainly towards the military, just all the inconveniences they were causing in our life. You know, vacations canceled, trips canceled. We don't live near family. We keep moving. I had been very career-oriented, and this was obviously hard to, you know, stay in a career moving three times. Anytime there was a hurricane, he would bravely fly away in the fighter jet and leave me to deal with no electricity and flooding.
4: Wow. That's interesting. that's not typically what the man of the house does. But
5: they have to protect the million-dollar aircraft.
4: Yeah, I get it. Yeah.
5: Yeah, so they have to get them out of there.
4: My Toyota isn't quite worth that, but, you know.
5: Yeah, but I also wasn't a believer, so I had a very worldly perspective. Mm-hmm. And what about me? What about what I want to do? What about my goals?
4: Well, that's important to know. Thank you, because I was thinking somebody's got to be pushing me to ask the question. Well, you guys signed up for this. Like, why didn't you know this would be what you lived with?
5: Well, I don't know that a military spouse ever really knows what they signed up for, to be honest. The military member did. And part of what caused my trajectory on this to change was that initially, I thought it's just your job and my job. And why do I have to live in your shadow? And why does it all have to be what the military says?
4: Fair question, but I think I got a military answer for you, which is, that's what you signed up for.
5: Yeah, well, and my husband actually looked at me. I said pretty much that same comment to him one time. And he looked at me, he put his hands up, and he said, I don't know what you want me to do. I'm in the military. But what I didn't understand that God taught me through getting saved and then sanctifying me is that when a man or woman serves in uniform, it is a calling. Not really unlike a clergy calling. It's something that they feel is a special duty or obligation that they have to perform. And so when I began to see that, then knowing the sovereignty of God and that I'm married to this man, which I didn't know what I was getting into, but God knew.
7: You know, Beth, let me interrupt because, that, man, this applies beyond the military.
5: Oh, it does.
7: What you're saying is cultural implications here. Being a Christian married woman and that need to be in your man's corner and what that does to you as one flesh, being made in his image, male and female, the two becoming one flesh. You are together in this. And so much today, and you said your career-mindedness and how much you kicked against the goads here when you got in the military. Speak to that need, though, for complementary approaches, that a wife has a role, a husband has a role in the design God has given us. And it's not subjugation. I mean, we, you know, we're talking about partnership in life together. And sometimes that requires you to sacrifice and sometimes him to sacrifice. But what, hit that.
5: Yeah. Well, first of all, I think I had to see that God had a calling on my life also to support my man in the military. I didn't carry the weapons, which is really good because that would be dangerous for everyone. I didn't wear the uniform, but I had a call to reach people in the military with the message of Jesus Christ, but also to cheerlead him. And we began to be the hands and feet of Jesus to the troops that my husband supported and their families. And there's brokenness in the military, just like there is in the rest of the world. But the military cares for the families a little bit more than the civilian world. And so what a blessing for us that God took us out of our selfish nature and said, I'm going to call you to serve these people in my name.
7: Yeah.
5: And originally, I didn't want to be a supportive command spouse. I wanted to do my own thing. But then God changed my perspective and said, this is a calling for your whole family. My kids drove around in the car with me for hours every week, delivering meals to people in need. My kids helped me clean people's houses when they had surgery. And they helped me unpack a lot of boxes for people.
7: Yeah.
5: But what a blessing that we had to see that it's not about us.
7: Yeah.
5: But I do think women, we are our husband's main cheerleader. And that doesn't mean that we can't have things that we do, but we have to cheerlead them, support them. And I think that we get the biblical role of submission wrong. It's not being a doormat.
7: Of course not.
5: But I think it's expressing opinions and giving input, but not aggressively dominating our husbands. It's balance between those two.
7: Yeah.
5: And I was a blessing to my husband as he served his nation and to the people in our midst. And I got to host Bible studies with women sitting on the floor of my base house, host marriage groups with my husband, open my home to people.
7: Yeah.
5: And it was a season. You know, I'm doing really cool things now. And my husband, who was a colonel in the Air Force, is helping keep our house clean.
7: That's right. The time has come, my man. But let me ask you this, because you reference it. I want to capture it.
5: Yes.
7: You had a before Christ in the military. You had a confession of faith in Christ and then being a Christian in the military. Just quickly describe that. How long were you in the military? How did you come to faith in Christ? Was your husband in that situation with you? Describe it. I think there was an older mentoring couple that helped you, right?
5: Yes. So we moved three times. Then he deployed. He would deploy four times during the 2.5 years that we lived there. Marriage was hard because he wasn't home very much. And when he was, honestly, I wasn't very easy to be around. Our marriage was hard primarily because of me. You know, I didn't realize how disrespectful that came across to him to hate this thing that he loves. It's a lifelong dream. That's a calling.
7: Yeah. And it probably oozed out of every pore of your body. I can imagine. It's like, yeah, I'm fed up with this.
5: Yeah.
7: And that he probably didn't know, like putting his hands up and say, what do you want me to do? I'm committed in the military. I mean, it'd be illegal. They'll throw me in the brig if I left the military.
5: Right. And he had just finished pilot training. So he had a significant commitment.
7: Yeah.
5: So while he was deployed, I really just found myself lonely, longing And I turned to what had been a childhood comfort for me. I had been raised in a loving church-going home, but I never really understood a personal relationship with Jesus. And at this church, I met some neighbors. They were my parents' age. They found out my husband was deployed and just took me under their wing, let me sit with them, would invite me over, invited me to their Bible studies. And I realized in them that they had something that I didn't have, which was a thriving relationship with Jesus. At the same time, my husband was deployed, living in tents. And on deployment, you are either flying, doing your mission, working out, eating. And he spent the rest of that time in the chapel, at tent, asking the chaplain questions, learning. So we were on these parallel journeys. He had not been raised regularly going to church. They'd gone some. We're on these parallel journeys, and it wasn't until we moved again that God saw fit to intersect our journeys. And it was in a Bible study on the book of Genesis, which is what my book is on, where we really finally understood the plan of salvation and surrendered our lives to Jesus.
7: There is that difference. And I, you know, if you haven't recognized that difference, man, we want you to get in touch with us, because we'll explain that to you. There is something about a commitment to Christ that's different than socially committing to Christ. It's different.
5: Yeah, you can go to church your whole life and not know Jesus, because there is great freedom in following him.
7: Yeah.
5: Especially for the military life. The only thing that you are certain of is uncertainty in the military life, but God means control.
7: Yeah.
5: He is steady. He is surefast. He knows everything. I love to say he outranks even the generals.
7: Mm. Yeah, and that's so good. I love your honesty, though, and I'm sure everybody watching and listening appreciates that. I mean, the battles that you had with your husband. What do you want me to do? This sounds like everybody's marriage.
5: He was more patient than me.
7: You know, but that angst, I mean, and you can almost be in any profession. There's going to be a certain kind of angst that you get. The person that has to travel a lot for their job. You're always on the road. That's that argument, you know, not far different from the military.
5: Yes.
7: In that context, you know, many military spouses that are listening to us, and we have many that do listen to us and watch us, and we're grateful for each one of you, but they feel overwhelmed by deployments and uncertainty like you just talked about. Give us some of those practical steps that you mentioned in the book about how they can battle that great metaphor, how they can battle those feelings of uncertainty as they move through their service commitment.
5: Yes, I think that fear, overwhelming fear, is a big tool the enemy uses for the military spouse who's back at home. Mm. And we do have to go to battle with our own weapons, our weapons of prayer, and then using truth to overcome that. I have a story of when my husband was deployed in the Middle East, and I was watching the news, and I knew he was up in the air in the no-fly zone over northern and southern Iraq. I don't remember which one it was at the time. But the news was covering that the anti-aircraft missiles were so prevalent that day that there was really no visibility. So the things that they send out to jam those, to keep them from being able to hit the aircraft, there was just too many for them to effectively jam them all. And so it was a minefield. And, you know, I'm watching the news and they're telling me this, and I'm freaking out because I know
7: your husband's up in the air.
5: I know he's
7: somewhere
5: in the air, right? And I'm reeling with anxiety, and I'm just learning about the Lord. And I had, you know, been taught Philippians 4, 6, and 7. And I'm like, hey, let me try to do this, you know, which tells us do not be anxious about anything, but in everything, by prayer, with thanksgiving, present your requests to the Lord, and the peace of God, which surpasses all understanding, will guide your hearts and minds in the knowledge of Christ Jesus our Lord. And so I did what it said to do. I turned off the news. I got off social media. I went and I got my Bible, and it was telling me thanksgiving. And I'm like, what can I be thankful for? How has God been faithful in my life? And honestly, I was struggling. I just have anxiety. Mm-hmm. So God says, go to my word. And I'm new to the Bible at this point.
7: Yeah.
5: But I come across the story of Exodus, and God's like, remember what I did? I parted the Red Sea. I made water stand up, and I defeated the Pharaoh and all their chariots and all their army. Do you think I can't take care of this Iraqi anti-aircraft missiles? But I have come to learn God is amazing. He is telling us what to do in our brain and our body. There is now scientific evidence that tells us gratitude and anxiety and fear, they cannot coexist in our brain. Mm. If we turn on gratitude, it is going to push out those anxious thoughts. And I like to teach people why we have to do this. And I like the analogy of a bathtub. Most people have to put their kid in the bathtub at some point.
7: Hopefully.
5: Yeah, hopefully. You know, and when you put your kid in the bathtub, you notice the water level come up. And that's the physics law of displacement that tells us we cannot be full of two things at the same time. Hmm. So the same is true with our brain. We can't just tell ourselves not to be anxious. We have to push it out.
7: Fill it with something.
5: And we fill it with thanksgiving, with faith, with truth from God's word. But then science is telling us that is how we get rid of the anxious thoughts. It's with gratitude, remembering that God has been faithful before, so he can be trusted to be faithful right now. And we just can't feed that anxiety. You know,
7: you
5: can't have the news constantly on. You can't be checking, because honestly, that doesn't do anything. You can't control what they're doing across the ocean, but God can, and he's on his throne, and he is watching over. And I love Psalm 46, which, you know, it says, God makes war cease. Mm. He protects from our enemies' weapons.
7: That's so good.
6: Well, this is Focus on the Family with Jim Daly, and today our guest is Beth Runkel, and we're covering some of the content that she captured in her excellent devotional called Another Move, God, 30 Encouragements to Embrace Your Life as a Military Wife. Get a copy of the book from us here when you stop by focusonthefamily.com/broadcast.
7: Beth, let me ask you, you do use a fascinating analogy about laser-guided or precision-guided missiles. You know, again, there's so much allegory or metaphor in the scripture about military engagement and spiritual warfare is just one.
5: Yes.
7: But talk about that idea of precision-guided weapons and how prayer becomes like that.
5: Yes. The U.S. military is so superior because of the awesome training, but also the technological advancements of our weapons. And all of our branches of military now are rolling out laser-guided weapon systems that they are using that give incredible accuracy. Now, everybody, when they join the military, whether they're Coast Guard, Air Force, Space Force, Army, Navy, they all are taught in basic training how to use a weapon. Most of them, it's the M4 assault rifle. But our special forces, when they go out, they are not taking that traditional firearm by itself to go do their operation. If they use an M4, they're going to smack on a night vision scope and a laser-guided system. The laser-guided system gives them incredible accuracy. Mm. My husband used to fly the F-117 stealth fighter, and they dropped bombs. And they flew very high because they had to be stealthy. So he would do his operations at 10,000 feet above the target. Mm-hmm. He would drop that laser on a particular window, on a particular floor of a large building. Wherever that laser, one pane of that window, wherever it was pointed, the weapon would hit every single time.
7: Amazing accuracy.
5: Amazing accuracy. Prayer, that is our precision-guided laser weapon that we can use, but we have to pick it up. We can't leave it on the ground. Just like our troops would never leave their M4 on the ground to go to battle. We have to go to battle with that weapon. Only we are calling the greatest marksman to ever exist to go to battle for us. He is available, but we have to pray. And that is a much more powerful weapon than even our U.S. forces have.
7: Yeah, I mean, and one is spiritual and one is material,
5: yes,
7: obviously. But, I mean, that's a great analogy because it motivates you to think about how to pray and how to be specific.
6: Mm-hmm.
7: I'm going to turn a little bit of a corner here because most people, like I said, my own family's experience was my one brother out of five kids served in the military. That's probably pretty common in the U.S. You might have one of your siblings that went. Maybe your dad or your grandfather was in the military. The point being, fewer of us go into the military than don't. And so in that context, those of us that haven't been in the military, what are things we can do to honor them and to encourage them? And we see them in public. And of course, if you go get a cup of coffee, I try to buy the guys that are there something, or a restaurant tab. I pick up from time to time if four guys are sitting around the table. And they're always so very kind and very willing to allow us to do that. It's good. But what else can we do?
5: Yes. Well, I think that the person in uniform does get some recognition, but often the family doesn't as much, you know?
7: Yeah, that's true.
5: They don't have that billboard.
7: Right.
5: I think it's important for people to realize that our freedom is not free. There are sacrifices made by their families. So I really want to speak to that spouse that is left at home, either man or woman. I think they often feel unseen and unrecognized. They're desperate for adult conversation and just someone to know that they care. It can be a pathway to the gospel, I believe, by showing them care, by reaching out to them. You can let them sit with you at church. You don't know how lonely it is to sit by yourself. Most people at church, they're couples. And when your spouse isn't there, you feel very lonely.
7: Yeah.
5: Offer to bring them a meal. Offer to watch their kids so they get a break.
7: That's a good one.
5: Yeah. Offer a play date, because honestly, that might even be better for some people because they are desperate for adult conversation. Ask if they're comfortable. You could offer a hug because they haven't had adult touch. And then practical things, especially over the holidays, help them do some of the things that you need to do to feel like it's a normal Christmas holiday. For example, help put up their tree or their Christmas lights. You know, some people, that might be really hard. Mm-hmm. And not having that makes their emptiness or their absence that much more prevalent. So you can offer to do that. And I also think the weekends are the hardest parts because people tend to hang out with their family on the weekends. But if your significant other isn't there, you feel the loneliness. So you could just invite them, hey, we're having a game night, or come have a meal with us.
7: Yeah.
5: You don't have to not be with your family. Invite them to be a part of yours.
7: It feels so much like adopt a family, adopt a military family, right? And it's a good thing. And man, churches should do that. Mm-hmm. I hadn't thought of that. But if you're a pastor, man, why not encourage your folks to do that, especially if you're near a base, a military base, where hopefully that would be encouraged. Mm-hmm. I think right now, you know, I've had the privilege of visiting the Pentagon and meeting some of the key leaders there, and I'm really encouraged how open they are about faith initiatives and faith things. And man, do we not need faith orientation in the military? I mean, these are people that are going to lay their lives down and may not come back. And do we not want to encourage them in something spiritual and true, Christianity? So I'm encouraged. And I'm hoping, Beth, that I'd like to pursue this. And I'm going to do that with those contacts to see if we can get your book in there and get it to more military families. And we'll do that as a gift, hopefully. That's the plan right now. But thank you so much for being with us.
5: Thank you. It's been great to be here. And just thanks for giving a voice to the military families.
7: Yeah, it's so good. Thanks again. And all the service of your husband and your family.
5: Oh, it was our joy and pleasure.
7: Are your kids doing well?
5: Our kids are doing great. Military life does not come without challenges. For military kids, our kids moved 9 and 10 times in their school years.
7: Yeah.
5: But they're doing great. They both have recently graduated from Liberty University. And our daughter is a Christian music artist and doing really well, and really has a great ministry to Gen Z, talking about the freedom found in Christ.
7: That's so good. Well, your other child, the son?
5: Our son is married.
7: Don't leave him out.
5: Yeah, our son is married, and Our son is adopted. We struggled with infertility.
7: Yeah.
5: And that's a part of our journey. He's married and happy living in Dallas. And we have lots of other spiritual children that we get to do life with through the ministry.
7: I'm sure. Well, that leadership that you and your husband provided in the military was so good. Thank you for that. And let me turn to the listener. Focus on the Family's here for you. And if this is touching a need in your heart, if you're in the military, get in touch with us. We want to help you get a copy of this. And you know, we'll send it to you. Just let us know you're there, and we'll trust others will cover the cost of that. If you can make a gift to Focus on the Family, we'll say thank you by sending a copy of Beth's book, Another Move, God, 30 Encouragements to Embrace Your Life as a Military Wife. And perhaps you can pass that on to a friend in the military, a family member, or maybe you want to keep it and read up. The application is broader than just military. These are attitudes of people under stress. Yeah. That's probably just about each and every one of us. You know, when you give to Focus on the Family, there is fruit. And sometimes we hold back. We should share more often. But I want to give you an idea. Lexi, who was touched by the ministry and what she wrote and said to us. She said, thank you for the many encouraging programs and resources you provide. After my husband returned from a deployment to Afghanistan with PTSD and a traumatic brain injury, the past 2 years have been incredibly difficult for her.
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9: American Family News, I'm Rusty Pugh. President Trump says he's willing to wait a little more to get the right answers from Iran, but he warns things could escalate quickly if they don't get the right deal.
10: We're going to give this one shot. I'm in no hurry. You never think, oh, the midterms, I'm in a hurry. I'm in no hurry. I just, ideally, I'd like to see a few people killed as opposed to a lot. Well, we can do it either way, but I'd like to see a few people killed.
9: A Democratic House candidate from

0: leaders. 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
2: MAGA extremists are going to break the country, but we're going to break them. And our goal is to break them.
3: Fox's Todd Pyro says this is exactly the kind of talk that inspires unhinged would-be assassins.
4: It sounds like you're talking about a wild horse, right? And that language dehumanizes the other side. When it comes to Newsom talking about those old tropes that we got to fight democracy, democracy's at stake and the like, all of this language put together could inspire that latest wacko to try assassination attempt number four.
3: And Fox Across America host Jimmy Fallon says Democrats have nothing.
5: I just think it's so reductive and so intellectually lazy because there's no deliverable. What have the MAGA extremists done? They've slashed tax on Social Security, tax on tips. They've lowered prescription drug costs. Wouldn't you love another 10 years of that extremism?
3: The NAACP is urging athletes and college sports fans to boycott schools in the South after Republican states like Tennessee and Alabama redrew their black-majority congressional districts. Utah Congressman Burgess Owens theorizes the organization represents people who vote against the interests of black Americans and claims they're actually socialists and Marxists.
6: These people come across and say, you know what, forget your dreams, forget your hopes, forget the fact you can get to the middle class and leave a legacy for your own kids. Think about us. Think about us here in D.C., these black elitists by the way, Laura, they vote against everything that would help the black community grow.
3: And finally, a campus watchdog says the University of Michigan system spent money on a Muslim dinner. Chris Woodward has more.
7: The College Fix says that several University of Michigan campuses formally sponsored a Muslim iftar event, which is the dinner a Muslim person eats after breaking a Ramadan fast. Matt Lamb, associate editor of the College Fix.
8: We know that the Ann Arbor campus spent a little over $1,000 buying food for the event. And so just to clarify, this is a little different than the Muslim student group hosting an event or spending some student fees. This is the university formally endorsing a religious event, which drew some criticism and, of course, accusations of double standards because there's no indication the university similarly sponsored Catholic fish fry or Jewish meal in the same way.
7: AFN asked whether this should cause parents and taxpayers in other places to wonder what their universities are spending money on.
8: I certainly think taxpayers should be aware of how their university is spending money, and I would definitely recommend filing public records requests for how various departments are spending money, how different centers or think tanks of the campus are spending money.
7: AFN reached out to the University of Michigan for comment and did not receive a response. I'm Chris Woodward.
3: There's more online at AFN.net and on the AFN mobile app. I'm Rusty Pugh.
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10: I love talking about the things of God because of truth and the biblical worldview. The U.S. Constitution obligates our government to preserve and protect the rights that our founders recognize come from God, our Creator, not our government. I believe that Scripture in the Bible is very clear that God is the one that raised up each of you, and God has allowed us to be brought here to this specific moment in time.
9: This is Jenna Ellis in the Morning.
10: Good morning. It is Thursday, May 21st, and the Cuban ex-president Raul Castro was indicted yesterday on charges including murder, conspiracy to kill U.S. nationals. This coming from Fox News. He's been indicted in connection to his alleged role in the 1996 downing of two planes operated by the Miami-based exile group Brothers to the Rescue. So the indictment, which a Florida grand jury returned in April, was unsealed yesterday. Acting U.S. Attorney General Todd Blanche said during an announcement in Miami on Wednesday that it charges Castro with conspiracy to kill U.S. nationals, destruction of aircraft, and four separate counts of murder. So the indictment stems from a February 1996 incident in which four Americans were flying in civilian aircraft when Cuban military aircraft shot down their planes in international waters and killed them, the indictment alleges, according to Blanche. And so he said they were unarmed civilians and were flying humanitarian missions for the rescue and

0: protections of people fleeing oppression across the Florida Straits. And Florida Attorney General James Uthmeyer was also there and said Castor ordered his gangs of criminal thugs to shoot down Americans on unarmed civilian Brothers to Rescue planes. It was a premeditated state-sanctioned murder, and today's indictment is one step closer to justice. So let's welcome in Gerard Folletti, who is senior counsel at the Lawfare Project. And, you know, this seems, I was talking to my producer before the show, and I didn't realize, and he informed me that apparently May 20th is previously the Cuban Independence Day. So this is basically like indicting a U.S. president on July 4th for, you know, some kind of perceived war crime. So do you think that this is a good indictment and actually is a justice?
1: It looks like a solid indictment, and it's justice a long time coming. And the unsealing of this indictment on Cuba's Independence Day really shows that the United States wants to showcase that the Cuban regime has been responsible for horrific atrocities and that its people are not truly free because they're living under a system that has committed extrajudicial acts of murder against civilians, unarmed civilians in international territory. And so this was a very, very key date for unsealing this indictment. And when we saw Secretary of State Rubio reading and talking about it yesterday, it definitely was from the heart as a Cuban American.
0: Yeah, that's a really good point. And there were a number of friends of mine from Florida as well that were posting similar things, saying, you know, this is finally justice, and you know, this has been a long time coming. And so, you know, we've been talking a lot, Gerard, about statutes of limitations for people like Anthony Fauci and others who we would also like to see accountability for. And so, this goes all the way back to 1996. And so, is there any sort of issue there, but because this is murder, is that the reason that this doesn't have, you know, perhaps a statute of limitations issue?
1: That's precisely the reason. There's no statute of limitations on murder. And when you add the conspiracy to kill U.S. nationals based on that murder, you're not looking at a statute of limitations. The government will go after you for as long as it needs to in order to bring you to justice. And that also highlights that even though Raul Castro is now 94 years old and this incident happened in 1996, that this does not immunize him from facing accountability for his crimes. That is how serious it is when you conspire to kill American nationals.
0: Yeah. And so Castro was effectively acting as part of a sovereign government at the time, or at least that would probably be what the defense claims. And so does sovereign immunity apply here, or are there exceptions for legal authority that the DOJ claims gives the U.S. jurisdiction here?
1: There are exceptions, and one of the key things here to note is that this was not a decision to shoot down aircraft over Cuban territory. This was an act over international waters. So you are already violating international law by doing that. Cuba was violating international law by doing that. So that you start to weaken the arguments for sovereign immunity when you have a dictatorial regime that premeditates the murder of civilians in international territory. So you can't avail yourself of head of state immunity when you are taking that kind of action.
0: And how unusual is it for the United States to criminally indict a former foreign head of state for actions that were taken while he's in office?
1: Well, the distinction here is that even though Raul Castro was president of Cuba at the time he was indicted of 1996 when this incident happened that was charged in the indictment, he was the Minister of Defense. So he was a government official, but not the sitting head of state, which does make a little bit of a difference, but not much. Ultimately, we've seen charges against Nicolas Maduro. We've seen the U.S. pursue foreign nationals, even heads of state in other countries when they have committed crimes against Americans. It's not a common occurrence, of course, but it does show that the United States takes the murder of Americans seriously. And when it can bring these charges for murder, for international narco-trafficking that cost American lives, the United States government eventually will pursue them. And we've seen that especially with the Trump administration. There's very much a parallel to the Maduro indictment not too long ago. That Trump is renewing emphasis on getting justice for Americans.
0: Yeah, and it seems like, you know, this has really been very delayed. Why didn't previous, at least Republican administrations, pursue this?
1: That's an excellent question, and I think we can only really speculate as to why it took so long. It's interesting to note that one of the co-defendants that listed in the indictment was accused of immigration fraud in Florida in connection with this, that he lied on his documentations when he came here. He did not reveal that as a member of a foreign military, he was responsible for killing Americans. So I think there is likely to be a connection between the prosecution of that person who immigrated or tried to immigrate to America and how the government got testimony about this conspiracy, about these shoot-down orders. But we don't really know yet why this happened, other than it seems that the timing of that prosecution is very coincidental but key.
0: Yeah, coincidental but key. I think that's an excellent way to phrase this. So critics, of course, are going to say that this is politically motivated and this is just to score points on the board for, you know, the Trump's administration. But from a legal perspective, how do prosecutors distinguish justice delayed from just selective prosecution?
1: Well, the issue ultimately is whether there is merit to the underlying indictment, to what's being charged. And we're not here talking about a crime of dishonesty. We're not here talking about something that recollections may vary over what happened 30 years ago. We're talking about the premeditated, cold-blooded murder of American citizens. And that is something that every government, no matter who's in power, no matter whose administration it is, Republican, Democrat, or something in between, we have an interest in bringing to justice those who kill our citizens. So I think while you will, of course, see the argument that this is somehow political, that the President Trump might be using this as a negotiating tool with Cuba or as a threat of military action, ultimately this comes down to what the charges are. And the charges are not political. The charges are murder.
0: Yeah, and that's an important distinction, absolutely, that, you know, this isn't something that is just purely symbolic. It doesn't it doesn't smack of political retribution. I mean, this is just something that is very straightforward and something that should be prosecuted. Murder should be prosecuted. And so in practicality, in terms of actually pursuing this, could the U.S. realistically extradite or arrest Castro like we saw with Maduro?
1: I think we have less of a likelihood of seeing that. First, there's no extradition treaty with Cuba, so they will not relinquish him voluntarily. I very much doubt that he intends to fly to Miami to sit for a trial. So the other option is seeing how we could get him before a court, and that usually means some kind of military or drug enforcement agency. They're very good at this, making an arrest internationally. And the problem there, though, is that unlike with Maduro, we're talking about a 94-year-old who is in much frailer condition. And while I think most people agree that the U.S. military could certainly go in and take him into custody, I think his age might raise some humanitarian issues, because the last thing we want are the optics of something bad happening during an attempted capture. So at the end of the day, I think that we unfortunately have to wait longer for justice in this case, perhaps for a government change in Cuba to hand him over voluntarily. But until that happens, I don't think that we'll see a Maduro-style capture here.
0: Yeah. And could the United States proceed with any sort of, you know, of trial or any other sort of fact finding if they don't have him present? I mean, you know, is this something that just symbolically they want some kind of verdict here, even if ultimately they don't have the process that would get him here before, you know, ultimately, I mean, as you mentioned, he's very, very old.
1: Well, we tend not to do show trials in the United States. I mean, I think there are cases where we have a defendant but no victim or no body, but we very rarely, I think, we don't do the prosecutions of people who are not physically present and able to defend themselves. So ultimately, I think maybe you will have some kind of a mock trial by the victims by Cuban dissidents and victims of the regime, but those will be purely symbolic. I think ultimately, unfortunately, we need to wait a little longer for Castro to actually be in custody so he could be brought into a courtroom and face justice.
0: And I'm speaking with Gerard Folletti, who's the senior counsel of the Lawfare Project. And, you know, more broadly speaking, could this create diplomatic complications with Cuba, or is this something that even allied countries will see as a valid exercise toward the interests of justice?
1: I think most nations appreciate the fact that when you have your citizens being murdered, you have an obligation to act and try to bring their killers to justice. So I don't see this as causing any sort of diplomatic risk with America's allies or even our adversaries, to be blunt. But at the end of the day, it does come down to our relationship with Cuba is non-existent. They are and have been a threat to our national security for many years now. They are a dictatorial communist regime that has destroyed the lives of its citizens. And they are involved with exporting that type of violence around the Caribbean and Latin America and into the United States. So ultimately, there will be no love lost between the United States and Cuba. But until there is a regime change, or whether it's voluntary or the government is toppled, I think that relationships with Cuba will remain fraught. And we've seen in the last few months President Trump maximizing pressure on the regime in order to bring about that change that's been sought after since the 1960s.
0: Yeah, and you know, and also broadly speaking, do you think that the United States is expanding the idea that foreign leaders, you know, whether they're the sitting heads of state or they were acting in a lesser official capacity, like Castro was at the time of this offense, that they can personally face criminal liability in American courts for actions harming Americans, and we're expanding that precedent, but then the flip side of that is suggesting that then our heads of state and leaders could face criminal liability in foreign courts?
1: Well, I think you're absolutely right about both the expansion of America's doctrine and use of it to bring to justice, or try to bring to justice, foreign leaders, whether they're heads of state or government officials, who are responsible for crimes against American citizens. And you're absolutely right that the risk here is that, you know, American heads of state or officials will be threatened around the world with arrest and prosecution. But the reality is that we've already seen the latter. We've already seen countries, even going back into the early 2000s with President George W. Bush, attempts by foreign leaders, whether they were not at the national level, but certainly threats of arrest and prosecution over the Iraq War, over other issues that they found disagreements with the United States over. So ultimately, the rest of the world will think of us what they will think of us, and there will always be attempts, whether it's in the International Criminal Court or in national courts, to hold Americans responsible for policy choices that other countries don't like, but that should not deter us from seeking justice for victims, for American victims who are injured or killed around the world.
0: Yeah, absolutely. Well said. And so, you know, where is the line then of legitimacy? I mean, does that just turn on the perception of the individual country? I mean, because if we go back to the indictment of Netanyahu, that, of course, you know, America was saying was ridiculous and they had no jurisdiction and it doesn't matter and all of those things. I mean, we've seen other indictments of foreign leaders that America has said are illegitimate, or has said that a foreign court doesn't have jurisdiction over the premise for which they're bringing that indictment or that charge. So when we're talking about a world stage, I mean, this is obviously in an American court and American process applies. But from a world perspective, who determines the lines of legitimacy and jurisdictional questions?
1: Well, the thing about international law is that, leaving aside treaties between countries where you agree to certain things, international law is pretty much whatever you diplomatically want it to be. While there is a corpus, there's case law, there's precedents to look at, ultimately nations have to decide for themselves whether they agree with whatever the principle is that's being challenged or being brought forward. So if the United States looks at charges against an ally or even against us that are sought internationally, and we don't agree that they have merit because those cases are politicized or those courts that are trying to bring them don't have a competent jurisdiction, then we will look at those as illegitimate cases. If, on the other hand, they are something that furthers our national interests or conforms with our understanding of due process, we are more likely to take a part in that. So ultimately, we look at this from a political and diplomatic lens more than a legal one when it comes to our perception of international law and the validity of claims that are either brought against us or that we seek to prosecute internationally.
0: Yeah. And it's so fascinating as well. And, you know, when we're talking about the power of treaty making, I mean, that from a constitutional perspective, that's a huge concern, of course, not just in terms of, you know, it being kind of whatever we want diplomatically, it to be institution as the Constitution itself. And so, you know, that's been a huge question in international, been concerned as we as, you know, kind of the legal philosophers and practicing lawyers, but overall have been concerned that there aren't treaties that the United States ratifies, like, for example, the UN Convention on Rights of the Child, that would undermine parentage. Because if we were to sign on to that treaty, then ostensibly the Supreme Court could borrow language from that treaty and then impute that into opinions and decision making in opinions from the Supreme Court. And so when it comes to, you know, kind of these international treaties, where's the line of, well, this is a treaty versus we as the United States and under our constitutional framework have to abide by that pursuant to the treaties clause of the Constitution?
1: Well, there are two things here, and one is, the first one is an important one, is there are checks on international treaties, meaning that they need to be ratified by the Senate. So we have seen bad treaties, like the one that the Treaty of Rome, the Statute of Rome, that set up the International Criminal Court. The United States signed that, but it was never ratified by the Senate. It never went into effect, because our senators looked at that and said it was a bad deal for America, and it exposed us to potential kangaroo courts around the world, even though we have a judiciary that's more than capable of handling legal complaints against the conduct, the allegations of misconduct by service members. So that check by the Senate is a very important thing. And ultimately in the courts as well, while there is, you know, the treaty clause, and we do consider this almost as to the same effect as American law, at the end of the day, the Constitution still controls. So if you have provisions of a treaty that violate the basic principles of our Constitution, then the Supreme Court is likely to look at that and say that that treaty was, like any law passed by Congress, not applicable in those circumstances. So we do have that double check, both by the Senate and by the legal system, that not all bad provisions will be enforced.
0: All right. And we have to take a break here, but, you know, so much that we could continue to talk about. And I think it's all very fascinating. And you're absolutely right on those checks and balances as well, that the treaties carry basically the same weight as federal statutes. So they can be denied and they can be overturned by the courts if they are seen as conflicting fundamental constitutional guarantees and there are constitutional limitations. So that is a good thing. And then also, as you mentioned, the Senate having to ratify those. So the president does have the authority to negotiate, draft, and sign international agreements. But where the Senate doesn't formally ratify treaties, that's a separate issue. So a lot going on, and, you know, a lot that I think just legally is very fascinating here. So always good to have Gerard Folletti on. You can follow him on X, and we will be right back with more.

0: America was founded as a nation under God, but the U.S. Supreme Court has broken our national relationship with God. Many court rulings have contributed, but three stand out. In 1962, the court removed prayer from public schools. In 1963, the court removed Bible reading from public schools. And lastly, in 1980, the court removed the Ten Commandments from America's classrooms. The Supreme Court broke our relationship with God, and any restoration of that relationship must include the Supreme Court. And a vacancy on the Supreme Court could soon be coming. So please support AFA Action's urgent legal work to help President Trump select and the U.S. Senate confirm godly constitutional justices for the Supreme Court. We put thousands of hours of research into potential nominees. We use our networks at the Trump administration and the U.S. Senate to promote the good nominees and oppose the bad ones. AFA Action needs the resources of supporters like you to help maximize our efforts. So please visit AFAaction.net to learn more and donate today.
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2: The Zalika refugee camp in Malawi, Africa is a place of total chaos. 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One of those new believers, Miriam, is a young widow praying for a Bible to lead her children to know and love Jesus.
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4: Hello, Americans. I'm Todd Starnes. Stand by for news and commentary next. From Drake Middle School in Jefferson County, Colorado, comes an unusual story. A seventh grade girl was banned from delivering a poem during a poetry slam assignment. The teacher said her submission was offensive and might make kids feel unsafe. Libs of TikTok broke the story, interviewing the girl and her mother. Now, the topic that caused so much controversy was about the pro-life movement. Well, there was nothing remotely offensive about the poem other than it promoted a pro-life message. The teacher told the child's mother the poem was politically charged, but the mom pushed back and said other kids delivered poems attacking the Second Amendment, gay rights, and one that even mocked Jesus Christ. I reached out to the school district for an explanation, and I will let you know when they respond. But this is nothing more than another example of a teacher using the classroom to advance some sort of a political agenda. And you can watch her recite that poem at toddstarnes.com.
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6: Welcome back. Well, we've been talking about the legal side of Raul Castro being indicted. Let's talk about the political and the foreign policy. According to USA Today, Trump says that no escalation is expected with Cuba. President Trump says he doesn't anticipate further escalation between the United States and Cuba after the Justice Department indicted the country's former president and five other Cuban nationals in connection with that 30-year-old incident. The move comes amid increased apprehension about potential U.S. military action in Cuba following Trump's repeated threats against the nation. USA Today says they exclusively reported in April that the Pentagon had ramped up its planning for possible military action. And the indictment also follows the Trump administration in January sending troops into Venezuela to capture then-President Nicolas Maduro after it had indicted that leader. And Trump has since turned to Cuba, executing a months-long pressure campaign on its government and the island's elites through an oil blockade and targeted sanctions in order to force a deal that could see economic conditions improve inside the country and political prisoners released. So for more on this, let's go to Scott Uhlinger, who is a former intelligence agent. And where do you break all of this down?
7: Well, I guess what we're seeing with Cuba is Trump is just slowly chipping away at that problem, and it's been quite effective. I mean, you know, the regime is economically devastated because of Venezuela, and now the leadership is absolutely on the defensive with this latest indictment, and so you know, plus the fact that the U.S. Navy has been down in the Caribbean now quite a lot with, actually now I believe there's another carrier that's fairly close to Cuba. So I think it's a long time coming. You know, people don't really realize how vicious, actually, Cuban intelligence was. Cuban intelligence was the most vicious of every intel service on the planet. Like targeting Americans, very, very bad stuff. They had a very bad reputation in the CIA where we knew what they were doing. And so this is, I think it's appropriate. It's justice. I remember very well that shoot down 30 years ago and how, you know, just awful it was that they would just do this and without a second thought. So this is a long time coming, and I think it's another way of keeping, of showing also to countries like Russia and China, which basically are absolutely funding, really, the Cuban regime, that, you know, those days are over and the Donroe Doctrine is going to be enforced.
6: Yeah. And so is this, do you see this from an intelligence perspective as actually a serious legal effort intended to likely lead to prosecution? Or is this more of maybe an historical but also political declaration by the United States government basically to say, hey, these days are over?
7: I think it's a combination of both. I mean, I don't think that they would have, you know, I'm not a lawyer like the last guest, but I think that they wouldn't have brought these charges out just for political theater. I think that, you know, they intend on going to court and perhaps grabbing him and putting him on trial because it's appropriate, as is, you know, the people who apparently like with this four others who were involved in the plot, who obeyed the orders of Castro to kill these people. And so, you know, it's justice. And so I'm happy to see it.
6: Yeah. And so where should Americans expect then an increase in, you know, potential tensions and, you know, maybe this this axis that is continuing to form, or maybe, you know, it's been formed for a while, but maybe, you know, increasingly, at least in modern intelligence, because just this morning, Reuters was reporting that Russia says it will support Cuba amid the announcement of the indictment. So how significant are these alliances geopolitically?
7: Well, I think that the Russians are basically announcing something like that, and that's purely theater, because in the end, they will do nothing about it, especially have to consider Putin and Trump have been in fairly close consultation in the last couple of months, and I believe that there were probably discussions related to Cuba at that time. And so, you know, Russia may make the noise that they are going to be standing by their quote ally, but, you know, Russian promises have been pretty bad as far as their allies are concerned. So I think that, and then also the Xi visit, I believe that Cuba may have been discussed as well with the Chinese presence in Panama and Chinese bankrolling of different terrorist groups and drug smugglers and things like that in Central America. I think Trump has kind of cleared this with them in the sense that he's told them, okay, look, this is going to happen and you need, you know, you can make noise about it, but I expect you to do nothing about it. And so I think that's what we're looking at.
6: Well, and some analysts are arguing, and, you know, articles I've seen mostly, of course, from leftist outlets, but they're arguing that that they believe the U.S. is now strategically overstretched because of all of the emphasis now on, you know, China and Russia and now Cuba and what's going on in the Middle East and all of these things. I mean, there's a lot of different focuses and players on the board of risk. And so do you see Trump as being over leveraged?
7: No, I don't think so. You know, remember, I also served in the Navy for 28 years. And so my impression is that, in fact, that is not the case, that the United States is not overstretched. Okay, we probably wouldn't want to continue at this pace for another 6 months. But Trump is being very forward-leaning and looking to the future in the sense that he knows that ultimately, if all of these places were to explode into crises, that the United States would be overstretched. But in this case, we are the ones moving forward. And so we are determining kind of the time and place of action. And so right now, we can handle that. And so he's basically concerned with, let's put the fires out before they spread so they're out of control, and they're currently in control right now. So I think we could see, you know, the Cuban thing resolved within about 3 months, one way or the other, with some maybe kind of complicit regime like in Venezuela or something like that. But he's getting ahead of the curve so that we will not be in a position where we're really overstretched. Because that's what they depend, that's what these countries have always depended on. They've always depended on concerted action as a way of distracting us, and we can't take action against all of them at the same time. So Trump is trying to, you know, he's second-guessing that strategy and coming up with something new.
6: Yeah, and reports indicated that he emphasized personal diplomacy with Xi and China. And so there were a couple of concrete breakthroughs. So from an intelligence perspective, do you believe that the summit actually lowered tensions and those flashpoints right now between the U.S. and China, at least?
7: That's right. I think he did. Trump always has a plan. And so I think that both visit, you know, consultations with Putin and the personal ones with Xi, this stuff was definitely mentioned. He's not going to leave it unmentioned when it comes to these countries, because certainly it was definitely on China's radar that they were basically, you know, blocked out of Panama and out of Venezuela. So, yeah, that's he definitely was doing that. There's no question.
6: And so from the perspective, I mean, you know, the international diplomacy and all of this is one of obviously Trump's strengths. And I think Secretary of State Rubio is doing a fantastic job. But all of this does impact Americans. And there's been a lot of consternation and also, of course, emphasis from the left on things like gas prices and the economy and, you know, some other things that aren't going as well for the Trump administration heading into the midterms. Of course, he's had some significant wins in ousting some of the Republicans that he opposed in the primaries. But that doesn't necessarily capture the overall electorate in the general. So where are we at with the impact on the domestic home front with all of the emphasis on foreign policy? Because, you know, people at the end of the day do vote with their wallet.
7: Well, I think that, right. And so I think, well, he is definitely jawboning that. He's talking about a lot how gas prices will be going down. And I'm sure that's the case, although the time frame, of course, is not totally known. But at the same time, there have been, obviously, you know, that there have been a lot of discussions about, you know, rumors, et cetera, and they're slowly rolling out all of the voter fraud information. And so I think Trump, basically, for keeping in mind the midterms, is doing his foreign policy thing, but he's also looking at opening up revelations about, you know, the widespread cheating that we've seen. And it has been coming out, and it's going to continue to come out. And that may be signaling some kind of national security action later on around the time of the midterms that, you know, basically proving, okay, you know, foreign powers were involved in stealing the elections as Smartmatic voting machines, which had technology from Venezuela, actually. And so I think it's all part of an integrated whole, and he's going to roll this stuff out to continue to keep the Democrats on their heels as far as, you know, as far as the midterms go.
6: Yeah, and, you know, it's fascinating to me to see how we live in such a perpetual election cycle here in America. And as soon as one election is over, we immediately start talking about the next one. I mean, even if it's the 4 years later of the next presidential election or the midterms or whatever, we kind of live in this nonstop emphasis on the next election. Do you think that actually hurts the long-term strategy of American intelligence and our foreign policy to have to consistently be concerned about optics because of the next election?
7: I think that it does. It has been a factor, but I would also say that, and of course, people like the Democrats want that to be a factor because they believe mm-hmm. that it helps them. However, I think that Trump less than basically is worried about that much less than the average American president, because it knows that this is likely to be his last term. And so he is basically hell-bent on making sure that all of these problems with U.S. foreign policy and domestic policy are reformed. And so he's going forward, and he's hoping that his pace of reform will basically overwhelm these short-term problems, such as like increased gas prices and stuff. So he has a plan, and I think it's going to be successful. And, you know, he's not deterred by the constant talk of elections.
6: Yeah, and that's a great thing. And we've got to leave it there. Scott Uhlinger, really appreciate your commentary and insights. And I do think that President Trump is far less concerned about what the media says, about what, you know, the next election is, than actually just pushing through his agenda. And that's why he's been so frustrated with Republicans in particular in Congress. And I think, you know, rightly so, even though I personally am of the opinion he could be going after other Republicans than the ones he's going after. But, you know, that's we can debate that question all day. But overall, he is laser focused on foreign policy, on getting his agenda accomplished. And no one can ever accuse Donald Trump of ever being a lame duck in any way, shape or form, which I know is coming after the midterms. That's what they're going to say about the last 2 years of his presidency. But to that, I just say, well, then you don't know Donald Trump. But we'll be right back with more.
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13: Hello, everyone. I'm Tim Wildman, president of American Family Association and American Family Radio. Hey, we are announcing two tours coming up in 2027, March of 2027. We're going to Greece and we're going to Italy. The Greece tour we call the Footsteps of Paul, and you're going to follow the footsteps of St. Paul in the country of Greece. 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And these are coming up in March of 2027. And if you want to read all about them, the itinerary, the cost, everything you need to know about these tours coming up in March of Greece and Italy, go to tours.afa.net. 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We're going to have a lot of fun, a lot of good fellowship, and see some of the most historic and iconic sites in the world.
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6: Welcome back. And as we are celebrating America's 250 and the 250th anniversary of our Declaration of Independence, which I think is the greatest civil complaint ever filed in the courtroom of history in world history, that birthed our nation and was the first a government expression of recognizing the truth that our rights come from God, our creator, not our government. And so it's the sole legitimate purpose of government to preserve and protect those rights. And we as citizens don't turn over any of our rights to the government in exchange for protection. And one of the greatest things about this nation is that it is through our consent that government has specific limited powers. They don't operate independently, and we don't have to turn over any of our rights in exchange for that protection. The government, through our declaration and then our U.S. Constitution, our highest law of the land, is obligated to protect us and also to protect and not infringe upon our rights. This is why I like to say we don't have a First Amendment right to freedom of speech. It doesn't derive from or come from the U.S. Constitution. It's my right to freedom of speech, free exercise of religion, that is God-given, and the government is obligated to protect it by the First Amendment. So it really matters, our framework. And there is a great new book by my very dear friend Eric Metaxas, that is called Revolution, the Birth of the Greatest Nation in the History of the World. And I just love that title. And Eric joins me now. So good morning, my friend. And, you know, this is so exciting. I'm so excited to read this book. I love all of your other works, but one about America and the greatest nation in the history of the world. Well, that's just so exciting. So tell us about it.
14: Well, first of all, it's so great to hear your voice, Jenna. You're a dear friend, and you understand this stuff just in your preamble. What a joy to hear you explain this as you do. But everybody in America needs to understand this. This is a glorious gift from God. It's something that 250 years ago they understood. And if you look away, you forget. If you move on with your life, this stuff evaporates. And we have an obligation before God to remind ourselves, to teach our children, to teach ourselves. And in the course of writing this book, which you just mentioned, Revolution, I was amazed at how much I had forgotten, amazed at how much I'd never heard before, and amazed to think that without a nation of people understanding these basic ideas and our stories and the heroes who lived and died to make this real, we can't be America. And so I feel in the 250th year, what I call the super centennial year, this is our obligation as Americans to learn our story, to relearn our story, to remember our story. And it's a story of stories. My book, it's as big as the Bonhoeffer book, the 600-page book.
6: Wow.
14: And just yesterday, you can hear it in my voice, I finished reading the audiobook, 600 pages
6: wow.
14: Of this book. But it's a story of stories. It's like an epic with so many stories and characters. And I am in awe that we get to live in this country, and I really believe it's God's design that in this 250th year, we would all go back to the beginning and remember who we are, why this nation was brought into being by God. And if ever anybody needed to know whether this nation was God's idea, read my book. I tell you, it is not debatable. It is amazing to me. When I did the research on this book, again, you know, I'm not a scholar like you. I've just read so many things over the years. But until I did the research for this book, it was never so clear to me. It is shockingly clear that this nation was God's idea for his purposes in history, not for us, for God's purposes in history. And I'm so excited that the book is just about out. People can pre-order it now. And in fact, I'll say this before I forget. If people pre-order through my website, we will send you a PDF of the book immediately. In other words, even though the physical copy of the book won't come out until June 2nd, and it's a beautiful book with color photos, but if you want to read the book immediately, I say to people, please pre-order it. We've never been able to do this before. Just go to my website, arabintaxes.com, and if you pre-order it through the website, you will get the book sent to you as a PDF, which is kind of a cool thing anyway, so you can read it wherever you are, you know, on your screen, but you'll get the physical copy of the book. So I had to get that in.
6: Yeah, that is awesome. And I can't wait to read this. And I'm going to go as soon as the show is over and do that and pre-order it so I can start the PDF. Because, you know, you're so right, Eric, that we tend to lose the understanding and the awe of our story in its fullness and its richness. If we only have the kind of highlights and the statements and the quotations and phrases that are most known, that are kind of just picked and proof texted out of the fullness and the richness. I mean, this is exactly what, and there's biblical precedent for this, of understanding our history and where we came from. I mean, I was just talking earlier in the week about, you know, the Israelites that would build monuments to the Lord so that they would remember what he has done for them. And at our 250.
14: That's what this is, Jenna. That comes up to, I think of this every day, that this is God's will that we remind ourselves, and he knows that we forget, and he tells us on this date, do this and make a memorial and read this. And the Lord tells us over and over and over again, because he knows our natural tendency is to drift away and to forget. And he tells us over and over, you know, it's why we read the scriptures. It's why we go to church. If we don't do that, it just drifts out of our head. And we just, you know, our default is not to know the right thing and do the right thing. We have to remind ourselves because we're fallen. And I do believe this 250th is this moment where I say to people, this is an assignment for you this summer. You know, even if you don't feel like it, this is an assignment. We have an obligation before God to know our story, because honestly, it is God's story. When I was doing the research, I was astonished over and over and over to see this is God's idea. The men who did this were godly Christians. They were not just sort of Christians. They were dramatically godly Christians who knew that what they were doing was the Lord's will. This was God's idea in history to create a people who would look to him as the sovereign, not to King George III, not to any other, to the state, but would look directly to the Lord and be able to govern themselves. And you know this better than anybody. It's amazing. I was just reading just now the speech, and I quoted in my book, Samuel Adams, the great man of the revolution, the man who brought about the revolution. Samuel Adams gives a speech the day before they signed the Declaration of Independence. Actually, it's August 1st of 1776, the day before they all sign officially the document. And in that speech, he says, we have this day restored the sovereign, capital S. The Lord of hosts is the sovereign. We've restored the sovereign. We look to him alone. That is America. And anybody who tells you he comes from the French Enlightenment or whatever garbage, absolutely not. That is a lie. It is inescapably untrue. And we need to know, all right, this is our history. It is absolutely unavoidable, and it's beautiful. And it's, I really do believe the Lord has appointed this year for us so that a holy remnant will know this story and will lead the nation back in every way to the Lord. That's really, I believe, God's plan. It's why he called me to write this book. I never planned to write a book on the American Revolution, but I feel like it was clearly God's will that I do this. And it was a huge labor, but I just praise God that I got to do it.
6: Amen. And you are the perfect person for this, Eric, because you know you are such a brilliant writer, and you love America as well, and our history and the rich theology. And you know, you and I for years have been talking about, you know, returning to America's founding principles. And I love what you just mentioned there, that God is the sovereign of this country. It's not we the people. I mean, we the people are the ones that are endowed by God with our rights, and we are the recipients of government's protection in the legitimate of the civil government. But we have to recognize it's not just a collective of a social contract where we the people can decide the measurable difference between right and wrong, good and evil. No, we are still under God's authority. And that's specifically what our founders recognized in that language of the Declaration of Independence, that they appealed not to we the people and the democracy collective. They appealed to the supreme judge of the universe that's for the rectitude or the moral uprightness of their of our intentions.
14: And
6: that
14: that's our
6: specifically
14: battle right now is to get that news to the country, that it's not with we the people. The only way we can govern ourselves is because we allow ourselves to be governed by the Lord. That's the only way the founders understood it. The men of the revolution understood this is what we're doing. We're going back to the Lord, back to the Sinai covenant, where we look directly to our sovereign who is God. That cannot be forced. It is voluntary, but if we don't do it, we can't govern ourselves. And if you want an example of that, you look at the French Revolution. So it really is a teaching moment. I just believe God has ordained it for this year, for this summer, that the whole nation would understand this is our story. There's no way to get there from here except by turning to God. And again, that is our history. That's not Christian history. That's American history. It's real. It's true. You might not like it, but it's not avoidable.
6: Well, and that's where we need to be telling, you know, these Democrats in Congress, well, you know, if you have all of these leftist, socialist, communist, Marxist ideas, well, that cannot be legislated in the United States because it's a violation of our U.S. Constitution. Why? Because it's a violation of God's law and the law of nature and of nature's God. I mean, we have to reclaim that, I think, Eric, the laws of nature, and say, you know, this isn't just about what civil society prefers or what we decide, you know, we want to ordain and establish in 2026 for our highest law. We have to go back and look at what the truth of the discoverable reality around us presents and what God has confined us to. And so if we truly understand this, how do you think that Christians would act differently in the civil square if we really understood what you and I are talking about here?
14: Well, I mean, that's the whole thing, is that freedom comes with a price. You cannot be free unless you are devoted to living your life to preserve that freedom, to teach that freedom. If you just do nothing, it goes away. And so you want to be a slave? Well, then you don't have to do anything except what you're told. You want to be free, that's going to take some effort. And that's why I say I believe people have a duty to – I mean, look, I wrote a book, so I can say to people, just read my book. I think it's the most clear, readable, fun exposition of this stuff. But if you got some other way to do it, it doesn't matter how you do it, but you better do it. Because if you don't do it, if you don't put in the work – and again, what a joy – to do, you know, it's like brushing your teeth. You get to keep your teeth. It's like, it's not work. It's for you that you're doing it. But the fact is, if you don't do it, you're going to lose it. And this is a time that we've got to do that. And I believe the church has to lead the way. And frankly, this is evangelism. When you do this, it leads people to God, because they begin to see, like, oh, you know, I never understood that before. We can't have freedom without looking to God directly. That's what the founders were talking about. And all the lies, you know, that, oh, it's French Enlightenment, rationalism. Jefferson came up with this. These are lies. That is not true. This comes out of the scripture. John Adams and Samuel Adams and many other figures who are in my book that maybe listeners right now wouldn't even know who they are, but who need to know who they are. These are the men who brought these ideas to the fore. It comes out of the Reformation. It comes out of Puritan theology, that we've got to educate ourselves. We've got to read the Bible for ourselves. And out of that comes this idea that our rights come from God, and we want to have a government that acknowledges that our rights don't come from the king, don't come from parliament, don't come from Congress or the president, come from God. And as you said, the First Amendment, it doesn't give us our rights. It secures the rights that are already ours from the moment we come into existence. And it's so vital that Americans understand this. And that's why I say unapologetically, everybody, you've got an assignment. You need to know this information. And when you know it, you will be happy. You will be thrilled that you understand it, because it's the only way we can go forward. The people of previous generations understood these things. We have been forgetting them. And especially the church has an obligation to understand that God, in his mercy, allowed Christians to create a government that looks directly to him. That's what it is. That's what it was. And if it's anything but that, we are no longer free.
6: Amen. Amen, Eric. And I'm so glad that you did this. And, you know, I did the same thing when I was in law school and was saying, okay, I want to be able to advocate for the Christian worldview in government. But, you know, how do I address and answer these questions? I mean, I spent a couple of years, you know, researching and writing, and then ultimately wrote my first book about this. And you can't just take the easy way out and be, you know, maybe a very passionate patriot, but not actually understand and read all of these documents for yourself. And so I'm so glad that you wrote this book. It's Revolution, the book, The Birth of the Greatest Nation in the History of the World. Go to ericmetaxas.com and get your copy today. Be a well-informed patriot so you can advocate for the Christian worldview. And as always, you can reach me and my team, jenna@afr.net. Thanks so much, Eric. Love you to pieces.
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18: American Family News, I'm Rusty Pugh. The Chicago Police Department and some city leaders are pushing to hold parents accountable for violent teen takeovers. Jeff Manasso has more.
19: Chicago Police Superintendent Larry Snelling with a tough message for parents that police will hold you accountable if your kids are involved in so-called teen takeovers or teen mob situations that turn criminal amid an uptick in violence here in Chicago.
20: It can't be tolerated. These are things that we have to stop, we have to put an end to, because it creates a level of trauma for other people.
19: Snelling and some city aldermen are working on a curfew and a plan to hold parents accountable, appearing to distance themselves from Democrat Mayor Brandon Johnson, who's blamed the teen takeovers on a lack of opportunity for young people.
18: A Democrat congressional candidate in Texas facing backlash for a recent social media post that called for Jews to be put in concentration camps. Florida Congressman and member of the Combating Anti-Semitism Task Force, Jared Moskowitz, says he's extremely alarmed by the growing anti-Semitism in the country, and lawmakers need to speak out against it.
21: You know, my grandparents escaped Nazi Germany. My grandmother was part of the Kinder Trans.

0: Base, Plattner calls Daniels dumb, saying he didn't deserve to live, and that, quote, poor marksmanship on the Taliban's part is the only reason this mouth breather made it home. Plattner now aims to unseat longtime Maine Senator Republican Susan Collins.
1: Still, not much change in the number of people signing up for unemployment.
2: Despite reports of large layoffs by tech companies, the number of people applying for unemployment benefits for the first time remains little changed. New claims declined by 3,000 last week to 209,000. Continuing claims, those remaining on benefits, rose by 6,000 to 1.78 million in the week ending May 9th. The weekly jobless claims number is not a surprise. Economists were anticipating 210,000 after the strong April employment report. Nico Selda, Fox News.
1: President Trump rededicated America as a Christian nation last weekend at an event called Rededicate 250. Steve Jordahl reports that except for the intervention of an American Family radio host, it might have had a completely different tone.
3: Thousands gathered on the National Mall last Sunday, called to prayer there by President Trump so he could rededicate America as a Christian nation. The president played a video of himself reading 2 Chronicles 7:14.
4: If my people, which are called by my name, shall humble themselves and pray and seek my face and turn from their wicked ways, then will I hear from heaven and will forgive their sin and will heal their land.
3: AFA's Sandy Rios had a hand in planning the gathering and said it was going to be an interfaith event, including imams and leaders of other faiths. She told Today's Issues that grieved her heart.
5: I asked for a private meeting, and I spent a lot of time praying and just writing out why that would not work, why that was wrong. We are celebrating America's birthday and history.
3: Her prayers were answered, and only Christian and Jewish clergy were invited, reflecting the true history of America.
5: When President Trump was reading that passage from 2 Chronicles, it was that whole chapter, most of it. It gets into, and if you follow foreign gods, if you follow foreign gods, I will not bless you. And President Trump read that with his own lips.
4: Because they forsook the Lord God of their fathers, which brought them forth out of the land of Egypt and laid hold on other gods and worshiped them and served them. Therefore has he brought all this evil upon them.
3: I'm Steve Jordahl.
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9: This is Financial Issues, where we help you defund darkness and fund the light by investing with biblical integrity. Folks, great to be back with you today. Seth Udinski, Sam Case, and your host, Mark Manila. Mark, good morning to you, brother. Wonderful to be back.
10: Good morning. Good to be here. Glad sure you're is. Back. We missed you
9: Thank
10: yesterday.
9: Thank you, brother. I missed you guys yesterday. Thank you all for letting me take the day yesterday. It was a wonderful day with my son celebrating him, but I missed you guys. Great to be back. Great to be back. I heard it was a great show. In fact, I heard it was so good that you guys don't even need me anymore. No,
11: what are you doing here? Didn't you get your pink slip?
9: That's right. I was fired. No, that's a joke, folks. We are here and we're having a great time. The phone number did not change, I'm told, from yesterday. 610-363-1110. That's the number. We'd love to hear from you all. 610-363-1110. Busy show today, guys. Our preborn campaign marches on. We have a special guest joining us in just a little bit. Roxy Lamorges is going to come on. Can't wait to have her on, Mark. Also, Craig Haugard giving us a live ag update. That's going to be fun later, too. So lots to talk about today, guys. But first and foremost, Sam, you had pulled this story yesterday. Some economists are claiming there's a 40% chance of a recession. Am I reading that correctly, Sam?
11: So they claim through their magic formula, whatever that is. This is according to the Moody's Analytics chief economist, a guy by the name of Mark Zandi. Yeah, he placed the probability of a recession in the next year at 40%.

0: Couple reasons for this, according to him. One of them is that real disposable income has seen 0% net growth year over year as of the latest data on that. But his biggest concern really is market valuation, which he claims is completely disconnected from reality. His quote is here, "The stock market's not the economy. In my 36 years as a professional economist, the stock market's never been more disjointed from the economy." He went on to say, quote, "What's driving the stock market right now is these big hyperscalers and chip companies, so not really the underlying economy," in his own words. So what do you make of this, Mark? Is the stock market actually disconnected from reality in any meaningful way?
1: The stock market is reality. What are you talking about? Everybody else is just disconnected. Come on. I mean, we do this show every day. We realize markets are irrational all the time. To say that the markets are disconnected from reality is just stating the obvious, you know, Captain Obvious here. Markets go where they're going to go based on the strength of the companies that are making it up, and sometimes based only on 3 to 7. If you look at what happened over the years here with S&P 500 being overly weighted. So what is it? 30% of the S&P 500 return is because of 7 stocks? I mean, that's crazy. There's a disconnect there. But I think Mark Zondi is pointing out some data points that are worth looking into. It's just he's being a sensationalist. He wanted to get on air. He wanted to get interviewed.
0: Well, we've never heard of that before.
1: No, that doesn't happen in the financial markets.
0: I thought economists are like true scientists. They're experimenting in their lab.
1: Saw what true scientists were with global warming,
2: yeah,
1: right?
2: Yeah, that's true. That's true.
1: But I don't think he's wrong to wave a warning flag, you know. But doing so dramatically, come on, get a grip. I mean, the first quarter numbers on real wage growth, yeah, they were sluggish. But think about this. They were sluggish under war, under political assassinations, under so much pressure that it's amazing that we weren't in a recession already because of the economic geopolitical craziness going on. So we have a strong economy, which is wavering at times because of the oil and because of the few moments. So, yeah, and most people hear the term recession and their mind goes back to stories they heard about the Great Depression. You know, they don't realize it's just two quarters of negative GDP growth. So yeah, it's not like the world ends on that. It's just a burp. It's something that goes on as corrections are made, as evil leaders are disposed of in the world, as world economics changes back to where they were before we had insurrectionists take over the White House. You know, that's the kind of stuff that happens. We're going to go through that kind of stuff. As believers, we realize that. We know that the whole monetary system has been manipulated to the point that anything can cause it to fall off its balance beam that it's been walking for the last 200 years. It doesn't take much to kick it off. No, I think warning flag is, I think, you know, when we look at what he was saying, the data points he points out, it's good. We should look at those. We should take a very quick look at them and say, okay, this is telling us something. What is it telling us? There's some warning signals here. Maybe the market that's too expensive, maybe the market that's too concentrated, maybe a market that's a bit irrational. Right now, the concern is that a lot of market strength is coming from a narrow group of AI semiconductors and people building AI hyperscaling networks. You know, it's just there's so much going on and there's so much changes that it would be hard not for something to crack, get brittle, smoke a little bit. And I don't have any problems with him pointing it out, but it's not the end of the world. It doesn't mean anything. It doesn't predict anything to me. That the first quarter was a little sluggish, that makes the second quarter possible. And then we could have two, and we could throw, lighter hair on fire and go running around in a circle and saying, Oh, the recession is coming. The recession is coming. You know, and that won't change it.
3: YouTube content.
1: Mark. Yeah, but that sensationalism is all about. But as Christians, our hope is in God. And Christians, we're more as stewards, Christian stewards. What happens is when the world lights their hair on fire and goes running around screaming, we sit back calmly realizing we don't have the debt that the world has because we took to heart what God said about debt. Therefore, it's not going to impact us. Recession isn't going to impact us the same as those who are heavily in debt. Corporations that are heavily in debt are going to have a hard time. So we try and stay away from most of those unless they have other ways to deal with that. Like they may have heavy debt, but they may have heavy cash as well. So we, as stewards, we realize these things in advance, and therefore we can sit back, have a sip of our little glass of water that we have and say, well, praise God for protecting me when all this is coming down. This will turn around as well. Let's just praise God, counter blessings, and help those that may be learning some lessons about debt and trusting God's word.
0: Mm. Yeah. All I can think, Mark, is that I feel like I've been reading an article like this for the past 10 years. The recession is coming in the next 6 months.
1: Oh, Sam, you are so good at pointing those kind of things out. I appreciate that. And you will read it for the rest of your life. I could say I've read this for all my adult life.
0: And it's always in the next 6 months, right?
1: In the sky. Well, right. It's only 6 months. It only takes 6 months to call it a recession.
0: Right,
1: two
0: right.
1: quarters of negative GDP. I don't think we have negative GDP going, though. But I guess they're saying because the consumer can't spend as much or because the inflation that Biden's put on us and then the inflation, the 0.0-something inflation that this administration has put on us compared to the 100% inflation that the Biden, I'm exaggerating here, but on top of that, that we can't spend as much. Well, maybe not. Maybe it's just time for manufacturers, retailers, and people to stop gouging everybody and get their numbers back in order. And this is a kind when the markets have to push back, the economy has to push back for capitalists to get their ducks in order. That's always the way it's been. And that's why we see in economics a thing called a J curve where something happens and then the wherever the projection was, it keeps all in that projection for a little while before it takes back up. That's what we're going to see with our economy. We've seen people just retailers gouging people, 99-cent pieces of something at stores are selling for $3 and $4 a piece, and they're taking it all in while they can. And slowly the economy pushes back on that and they get back in line. And those gougers who can't make it without gouging go out of business. And those people who don't have a lot of debt and have really good productivity, they stay in and they take over the market.
0: Mark, I need to make a quick correction. Someone in the chat pointed out we did not have those warnings of recession during Biden when we actually had a recession.
3: That's right. We seem to forget that.
1: Okay.
3: Don't we?
1: I don't know who that was, but get their address. Let's send them a book.
0: That was
1: good.
0: That was George from North Carolina.
1: George. Yeah, well, let's send him something. Let's send him a T-shirt.
4: Yeah, that's good. Yeah,
1: let's do that because a T-shirt would be really good. George, thank you for that.
4: Let us know in the chat which shirt you want, man. It's awesome.
1: Yeah, that's awesome. And we're glad you're all with us. We got a lined up show here. We got Craig Haugard on. This is going to be a really interesting conversation. You're not going to want to miss that. We have Roxy coming up, and you can join us, 610-363-1110.
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8: 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Mark, we're up to almost $219,000.
1: What's the new numbers there, Seth?
8: $218,859 is the exact number. So we got about $61,000 and change to go. Folks, listen, time is growing short. We got plenty of time to get this, but we want to knock this thing out today, Mark. And it's possible to do so, definitely.
1: Yeah, and somebody who's here to help us to discuss this and the importance of this is Roxy. Roxy, thank you so much for joining us from Preborn to help us discuss what's going on at Preborn and why this is so important.
9: Yeah, thank you guys for having us. This has been such an amazing few weeks, just doing this great work with everybody. We appreciate it.
1: Well, no, it's been, you know, this is really, I almost feel guilty saying this. This has been fun doing this with you. I feel guilty because it's such a dire situation that we have to come together to raise money to save babies from being slaughtered. I just can't believe that. But on the other hand, it's such a blessing that God allows us to participate together in doing this. I would say, and I was thinking about this a little bit last night, Roxy, if there were awards for people helping women understand the truth about what's inside them, the truth about their baby, the truth about life, the truth about how important it is for that baby to be born, the number one award would have to go, the gold award would have to go to Preborn for saving the babies day after day, year after year, by doing something as simple as being respectful towards the moms and showing them, introducing them to their babies, and then giving the mom the opportunity to accept life over abortion. I mean, that's how many babies have been saved over, oh, what's it been, 20 years now?
9: Yeah, we celebrated our 20-year, like, exact date of founding of Preborn yesterday on May 20th for 20 years of ministry. So very excited about that. And over those 20 years, we have seen more than 416,000 babies saved and more than 110,000 commitments to Christ.
1: Praise the Lord and praise God. That is so incredible. Now, this is 20 years, and I don't know how you started. My guess it was pretty simply maybe just counseling some women, one machine, helping moms see their baby, something like that. But now there's thousands, and what's the future look like? Has anything changed? Is there a new direction, or what does the future look like for Preborn? Well, even more so on Preborn's mission and ministry.
9: Yeah, thanks for asking that question. What a great question. I say this all the time. The landscape has changed, but the mission stays the same. So regardless and no matter what happens, our focus is just that. Our mission statement stays the same, right? To glorify Jesus Christ, to save lives and save souls. How we do it is a little bit different. We're adding more programs, not stopping what we have done. Those have built enormous amounts of foundation, and we need to keep those programs going. Women will continue to need ultrasound. We need to continue to place ultrasound machines across the clinic. We need to continue to teach people how to share the gospel. But there's an added need of this hour, and that is for us to reach the woman on the internet where she will most likely look for her abortion. Like 96% of abortion is shopped through the internet. And we know now that it's almost 70% of the entire abortion is through the abortion pill. And guess where she orders that pill? Online. So we really need to be in front of her as much as we can, as often as we can, because that is where the battle is right now, on the internet.
1: Wow. So how do you do that? I mean, it's hard to get in front of anybody on the internet. It's like an LA highway at drive time. There's so much inundation to everybody that's out there. How do you get in front of somebody with truth when they're looking for escape?
9: Right. So it all boils down to marketing outreach, right? An effective marketing outreach that knows how to find this woman in their moment of crisis. So as she's looking for an abortion, the abortion pill options, all these questions that she asks as she's looking on the internet, that we would be able to deliver like specific ads to her, right? And from there, when she clicks through those, we connect her to a call center. And get this, we have live nurses willing and ready to talk to her in real time. And then from that conversation, we still connect her to a local pregnancy clinic within the network so she can still receive the free ultrasound that we've been talking about. So it's a full suite from top to bottom. We walk with her from her search all the way to a life decision.
1: Wow. That's pretty intense. This is good to hear. I like this direction. And obviously you can't do it for nothing. So that's one of the reasons we're having this fundraiser. And our goal is 280,000. We're 60,000 short of that. But the good news is that every dollar that does come in from this fundraiser gets matched 100% to preborn. So it doubles. So effectively, we could be raising $500,000 or more dollars for preborn right now to help set up the call centers, to help set up the help fund the already existing counseling centers and the projects to come alongside mom and help her financially with the things that her baby may need. And then also the training in the gospel that is so critical, because without truth without Christ isn't truth, you know?
9: That's so, right.
1: Yeah. So praise God for that. How do you see this moving forward? I think about the pill, and I think the only way to stop this or to curb this is to get legislation done that keeps pharmaceuticals or pharmacies from sending pills over state lines. Is there something going on that front, on working with Washington, working with all the states, that kind of thing?
9: Yeah, there's a lot of movement and collaboration happening across organizations that are in the life movement, right? From the pregnancy clinic space, which we mostly operate in as preborn, and through partnerships with folks that work through legislation. And what we could do in that is, like, preborn's always been focused in the clinical compassionate aspect care of this, is that we have friends in the life movement where we could communicate what's happening in the ground. You know, we have clinics that report some adverse effects of the abortion pill, clients that are experiencing all this, and we can help build that gap, right? We bridge that and say, hey, here's what's happening in the field. And our friends that help with policy and law making kind of work, they're the ones that carry that through. Because preborn's focus is really just that, right? We are in the trenches, in the fight. We've always been there. Our missional core focus is that we want to save one woman at a time and do it over and over and over again. And then we partner with other pro-life organizations that have their focus in legislation and policy and making those types of steps so that we can all coordinate a large effort for the gospel and life.
1: Well, that's incredible. I think it's wonderful that we can, I think it's wonderful and it's sad that we can celebrate 20 years of preborn.
9: Right.
1: You know, and I think it's incredible that you saved nearly 500,000 babies, or you were instrumental in helping moms choose life for 500,000 babies. That is incredible. And if you did nothing more, you all deserve crowns in heaven for the work that you've been doing. And we at Financial Issues are honored that we get to come alongside you, help you raise funds for this. But I even want to get more intimate. You know, I talked with Dan originally back last year about the possibility of coming up and visiting and getting involved more. And I know my wife would love to too, Roxy. And I know there's a lot of people who want to get involved that are listening or watching right now. And here's the thing. One, you know, we're talking about legislation. It all starts with us individually, our relationship with Christ, realizing the truth and then acting upon it, being a steward with that truth. And that means that we vote in those people who have the same values that we have, biblical values about life. We vote those people into our state and federal legislatures. We vote them in, and then they start curbing the laws to reflect honoring God and doing things right. That doesn't mean dishonoring mom. Honoring God means honoring mom at the same time. We vote these people in. So along with giving, we also have to steward our citizenship. Yeah. And this midterm could be one of the biggest changes in the world to get us back on keel again and get us sailing right as a nation that honors God by voting in great people. And think of the number of moms that will now be moms. I mean, they're moms no matter what, but that will see their babies for the first time because we voted the right people in, and those pills did not go out just because somebody made a phone call without any doctor looking at the woman or any counseling or anything. So things can change if we vote right. And I know your job is to reach the moms. Your job is to reach the women with pregnancies that believe it's a crisis instead of a blessing. And we're so glad you're there, Roxy. Thank you for joining us today. Our goal is 280,000. We're 60,000 away from that. I'm praying that we bust through that before the end of this. You never know, and that we can reach more and more moms. Thank you for joining us, Roxy. Really appreciate you. And if somebody wants additional information, what do they do?
9: They could visit preborn.com, and we have a lot of information on their website. You can email us at info@preborn.com, and we'd love to chat with you, get to know you, and answer some questions.
1: Thank you so much for that. 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We really appreciate it. And if you don't remember that, just go out to Financial Issues, click on the banner there, and you can donate through there, and we'll get you connected as well. Roxy, you're a blessing to us. Thank you so much. And thank Dan, and thank all of the people at Preborn. Praise God for you. Praise God for you. And by the way, you, everybody listening right now or watching, you're a blessing as well. 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

0: 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If you want more information about that, send an email to Meg, our controller, meg@financialissues.org. Be a great thing to do. You know, Mark, I'm always delighted when the brilliance level and the handsomeness level of the show goes up. And when Craig Halgard comes on, both those things are true. Now, the show's already base level handsome with you and Sam. I'm not contributing
1: much.
0: I know.
1: What are you saying, guys? Seth?
2: But backhanded compliment.
0: That's right.
2: Oh, okay.
0: That's right. But Craig coming on, man, it's just a delight, Mark. So, super excited for that.
2: It really is. But I know that the White House in China, you know, that trip with Trump to China, there was all sorts of news about beef being sold and ag being sold. Sam, you have a little bit on that, don't you?
3: I do. I actually have in front of me right here the handy dandy fact sheet from the White House saying that following President Trump's trip to China, the White House released this, and it said that Beijing has agreed to buy at least $17 billion per year of agricultural products in 2026, prorated 2027 and 2028. That's in addition to the soybean purchases committed to in October of 2025. And by the way, on top of that, China has also restored market access for U.S. beef and resumed imports of American poultry on top of that.
2: Well, so that's a lot. Craig, we're so blessed to have you to help unpack all this and to make sense of it. And I think you have a little bit of concern about some of this as well. Is that true, Craig?
4: In perspective, we're in a very interesting time period here. I think the article referred to the October agreement. I believe that was for 25 million metric tons of soybeans that China did agree to purchase. And this $17 billion worth of goods that they're committed to, there's no breakdown of what that needs to be. They just need to be agricultural products from a list that's been agreed to. The expectation is that a large chunk of that is going to be soybeans as well. And this comes at the same time that the government, both federal and state, have been pushing an increase in biodiesel. And so we're seeing soybean prices go higher. And really, if everything plays out the way it looks like it could, we could get to a situation where we don't have enough soybeans in this nation to meet all the demand that's being created.
2: Oh, wow. So effectively, we could see the cost of biodiesel go up and add to the possibility of inflation.
4: Absolutely. You know, if you look at soybeans right now, they're projecting that 37% of all the soybeans that are growing in the United States this year will end up being exported. And that's a little bit of an increase over last year. Now, we've also increased acres that are being planted this year by about 3.5 million more acres of soybeans, and that's coming largely at the expense of corn acres. So there's always this competition for acres when you're planting that crop in the spring, and obviously the bigger the return that you can gain from growing a different crop is going to draw more acres. So soybeans already had an advantage of pulling acres away from corn, and to an extent probably from wheat. But now we throw in this Chinese business, which has ratcheted up prices. And then if we look at the amount of biodiesel potential in this country, if all of the mills or all the plants that are currently functioning ran at full capacity, we could take about 5.5 billion bushels of soybeans that would get turned into biodiesel or biodiesel products, which is a lot of beans. In fact, it's we're only going to grow about 4.4 billion this year. So it's a 1.1 billion more than we're going to grow in the country that could be utilized in domestic capacity for biodiesel. And then you've also got, obviously, the Chinese demand and that type of thing.
2: Well, do we need biofuel? I mean, in the reality, with the drill, baby, drill, the amount of oil coming out of the ground, do we really need biofuel?
4: Well, I would argue that any industry that can stand on its own two legs without government subsidization is a legitimate industry, but when you are in business because of a government program, I really question whether that's a good move or not. You know, the Joe Biden's great Inflation Reduction Act brought in some issues that were really pushing biodiesel, and those are still out there. But perhaps the biggest thing is on the state level of California's low carbon fuel standard is really pushed for renewable diesel, and other states have mimicked that and adopted that as well. The whole West Coast is pretty much gone now, with Oregon and Washington still on board. So even if the federal mandates went away or the federal programs went away, you've still got some large state programs. In a state like California, unfortunately, for better or worse, is kind of a bellwether state in direction other states are going to take on this issue.
2: Mm. Well, that's interesting. So biodiesel can't stand on its own two feet without government subsidies is the bottom line on it.
4: I believe that that currently, if the government subsidies went away, the program wouldn't function.
2: Yeah, the biodiesel would be more expensive than pulling it out of the ground, and that makes no sense at this point. Although it does make sense to me to have the technology there and continue to refine it so that we have alternative resources to utilize. So maybe it's a good thing. Now, I don't hear you saying, like we were talking about in the first segment, light your hair on fire and go running around screaming, oh, no, we're going to run out of biodiesel or something. That's not what you're really saying. You're just saying there's the potential of a shortage of soy if everything goes exactly as planned or better.
4: No, that's absolutely right. And the interesting thing is, if you look at, so you don't have to grow the soy in this country necessarily, right? You can import vegetable oil as well and turn it into biodiesel. Last year, I think we imported 315 million pounds of soybean oil into the United States. This year, they're projecting an import of 600 million. But that also raises some other issues then when you start to bring vegetable oil in from other countries. Palm oil would be a big one out of Indonesia. And palm oil is used worldwide, especially in third world countries, as a major component for cooking and whatnot. So if you start to ratchet up that price, then you create some economic stresses in third world countries because we wanted to have biodiesel in this country. There's a lot of unintended consequences, I think, when you start messing with food policy and turning food into fuel and that type of thing.
2: Let me get this right, Craig. You're saying that when the government messes with food policy, it messes things up. Huh, who would have thought that, huh?
4: You know, who would have thunk it? there's an outside shot that they're not as bright as they think they are.
2: I don't even think they're on the table with it most of the time. It's just pressure in politics and who's going to donate to my reelection most of the time. Craig, I appreciate you being here and helping us with this so much. I just don't understand one little thing, and I know you can't answer this question, but how do you keep all those numbers and information in your head while you're traveling around the world, running marathons, visiting every cool port thing that is ever God created? I mean, it's just amazing to me. Thank you so much for joining us today, Craig. Really appreciate it.
4: My pleasure, sir. I appreciate you guys as well.
0: Well, and Mark, I'll just jump in here and say, Craig, I echo those thanks. And the answer's simple, Mark. It's because he's brilliant. Some people have a brilliance and some don't. What can I tell you? You know.
2: Yeah, and humble and brilliant. That's a great combination.
0: Craig and I are actually working on a book, Mark. It's called The 10 Most Humble People in the World and How We Met the Other 8. Pretty cool.
2: Oh, my gosh. Oh, that is
1: how terrible.
2: How can
1: be as humble as
4: that's
1: me?
4: My comment would be, if you guys have ever seen the old movie Rain Man, and that's probably me, more of a rain man situation.
2: I look forward to getting together again when you come back to the United States or to the Midwest, and so we can get together.
4: Absolutely.
0: That's awesome. Hey, Craig, if I could just ask too for our listeners, I know, you know, a lot of folks, we're so excited that you've been getting back into running and marathons and stuff. How has your health been, brother?
4: You know, it's been pretty good. I mean, there's still a few issues, but all in large, by and by, I've been very blessed. I really appreciate the prayers. If people out there are still interested in praying, we are, my wife and I are heading to Kenya here on June 4th. We ended up, it's a long story, but we kind of adopted three girls over there. We're putting through college and we went over to spend a little bit of time with them in a Kenyan village where hygiene and some of those things are a little sketchy. So we'd appreciate prayer for safety as we travel there as well, and that that our health would stay good and we wouldn't pick up any unwanted friends to bring back in our bodies along with us. So,
2: well, appreciate it. Let's pray right now. Dear Heavenly Father, we do pray for Craig and his wife as they go to Kenya, Lord. Protect them, Lord. Put a hedge around them. Send your angels to protect them. Send your angels in advance to prepare for them as they continue to honor you the way they're caring for others, your children. Lord, thank you for having Craig part of Financial Issues. What a blessing it is. In Jesus' name we pray. Amen. Thank you so much for being with us, Craig. God bless you.
4: I appreciate it, guys. Thanks a lot.
2: All righty. And we appreciate you being on here. Dennis, you're on the queue. We're going to get to you right after this break. We still have a couple of lines open, 610-363-1110. Seth, you know, every time I hear Craig, I'm just amazed at his insights, how he puts together all the pieces. And we didn't get to ask him about the beef thing, but maybe we'll get him back on in a week or so to be asking about that. 610-363-1110. Join the party, join the conversation. We got about 15 minutes left for you to do so, and we look forward to having you on.
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12: 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I was most of the time afraid. I remember one of my teachers gave the classroom an invitation for Crossroads. 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I will commit myself to learn more about God's word, to be able to share the gospel to others.
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0: A wonderful show today, folks. 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Mark, we've got a call coming in from the West Coast, don't we?
2: Yeah, let's go to Dennis in California. Dennis, welcome to Financial Issues. What's on your mind this morning?
15: Good morning, Mark. Yes, I'm calling you from the West Coast in the San Carlos area. I just happened to watch your show, but yeah, real briefly. So here's my situation. I'm 73, and I'm taking my RMDs starting this year, and then, of course, continues on. But what I want to do is help my daughter help buy a home that they want to buy in the California area. And around here, property start at $2 million. So it's a pretty good expense. So
2: yeah,
15: I'm going to give them $200,000. However, my situation is that the money where I'm going to draw the source from is I can take it from my retirement accounts where I have it, However, I would like to find out what the best way of doing this, because I have the option of taking the money from the retirement account, or I can borrow against my, I have a regular brokerage account, which I can borrow up to, I'll be able to borrow up to like 50%, which is like $400,000. Which I can borrow against that at margin rates, of course. But is it better to take it from my my retirement account? But that amount would be pretty excessive. I'd rather stay on my RMD schedule rather than take it all from there. Is it better to take it from my brokerage account? That's basically what I'm asking.
2: Okay, so your brokerage account is not an IRA; it's a non-qualified account. Is that correct, Dennis?
15: Well, yeah, I have two. I have two accounts. I have a regular brokerage account.
2: Well, that's good. Yeah,
15: account.
2: Your broker account probably would make most sense, because you could go through that and look at your investments and find the lowest cost basis ones. You could sell those off to create the least amount of capital gains. Obviously, you want to take in long-term capital gains if you're going to pay any capital gains. So don't sell off the ones that you bought within the last 12 months. Make sure that you've held them for over a year so that you can have get the lower long-term capital gains rate from that account. And you can go through and you can look at lot by lot of what you bought and see what the capital gains is and how long it's been there. If it's been over 12, 13 months, then you know you're going to pay the lower long-term capital gains. If you held it under 12 months, then you're going to pay the short-term capital gains. So the strategy here to maximize the tax advantage of it out of your traditional brokerage account would be to be looking at the capital gains. Now, you can get a capital gains report from your brokerage. I guess you knew that, and you could do it that way. So That would be the way I would look at it, is go for long-term capital gains, but look for the ones that have the most. Let's say you have some stocks that are 90% gains and they're 10 years old or 15 years old or even 5 years old. That's great. Use those first, and that way you don't pay as much tax on it. And the tax you do pay is at a discount of up to 50, 60, 70%, depending on your tax bracket between personal income tax and long-term capital gains. Did that help, Dennis?
15: That makes sense to me. But I do have almost all my gains in my regular taxable brokerage account. They're all long-term gains, and I could sell that off. Oh, thank praise God. Absolutely.
2: Yeah.
15: By the way, I'd like to mention, go ahead.
2: I'd like to comment on, be very careful about debt. With the market so highly valued and things going down, you could see your portfolio pull back in the future. You know, we never want to presume upon the future. God warns us about debt over and over again. So few of us heed his warning, but those who do prosper usually abundantly during times like recessions or pullbacks or things like that, because we don't get hurt, because we don't have this fixed debt that we got to continue maintaining even with lower revenues or lower assets. So praise God for that. And praise God, you don't have to worry about that. And praise God for caring about your children and helping them and while they're alive and mentoring them into being a steward.
15: Yes. One last question. So I understand what your strategy is. However, if I were to borrow against, let's say I have the borrowing capacity, I understand your point of the market's volatility. However, if I could borrow against it rather than selling them, I would also have the advantage of a stepped-up market basis in the future, you know, in case of my eventual death. I'm in good health, of course, but that's the other option. Because when I was thinking of borrowing against, I was thinking possibly of borrowing, using on margin, at margin rates, of course, against my portfolio.
2: Yeah,
15: I have one last thing. The other thing is, I also have to take my RMDs, because my RMDs are going to be, right now they're about $100,000 a year, and next year it's going to go to $125,000. So what I could do, I was thinking that would it be better to use margin in my trading account, and then once I get my one of my when I get my RMDs, pay off that margin that I use in my regular trading account? Is that, do you think that's
2: successful? Your RMDs, $145,000 a year?
15: It's going to be next year, yeah.
2: Okay, next so year. That's almost three quarters or you know, of that what you're going to give your daughter, right?
15: But I have to, you know, I want to do under the regular schedule.
2: I get it. But here's a thought is, this is between, Dennis, this is between you and the Lord. And this is where we grow in our stewardship. How much do we trust God and his insights into things? If he warns us about debt over and over and over again, and yet we say, yeah, but this is different because I have these assets backing it here, I'd say, okay, that's different than borrowing money to from somebody to get yourself out of slavery. That might be a little different, but it's still the same concept. The depth we go into to follow God's word is very important. Every time we take a step in trust with our Lord and Savior, we grow closer and more intimate to him. And he, at least what I've seen, is he rewards us in that. He cares for us. He proves to us. You know, I don't know where we'd take it. Can you do that? Yeah, you can do that. It is mathematically, it's a great strategy. Biblically, it is not sound. It presumes upon the future and puts our hope in our ability to manipulate our finances. And who says we couldn't have a crash? Who says we couldn't? And then you get a call, you know, from your brokerage because your assets have dropped to the point to where they don't cover the margin loan. So you want to be careful about that, but that's between you and the Lord. I'm not going to say, no, don't do it, but I'd say pray heavily about it. Make sure you're at a place of peace. Okay.
0: Yeah. Dennis, here's the other thing to consider with that too. You know, you're parting ways with this money. You're agreeing to do that. And it's a wonderful thing. I think it's just simpler, Mark. It's simpler to part ways with it. Say, I'm gifting this to my daughter and I'm not trying to find a workaround to be able to just make it a loan and then pay that back. You're parting ways.
2: His attitude is, how is the best way for me to do to be a good steward? Yeah, and I appreciate that. But nowhere ever does God say compromise his word to be a good steward. He says, do the best you can with what I have entrusted to you in a way that honors me and glorifies me. That's what God says. And Dennis, it's between you and the Lord. And praise God, whichever way you go, I'm so glad you decided to join us today. So thank you for your call, sir.
0: That's great. Thank you, Dennis. Hey, Mark, let's get to this quick question before the end of the show today. Justin was asking about P6 yesterday, P-S-I-X. I know you guys had a call yesterday and kind of ran out of time, not able to share that. Did you just want to wrap that up here, Mark? P-S-I-X?
2: Yeah, absolutely. Hey, Justin, thanks for that call yesterday. I'm sorry I couldn't get to it, but I didn't want to throw things off the top of my head. And my monitor went down right when you called in. But I looked up P6, my notes on it, and the financial issue steel evaluation of it comes down to it's a mixed business quality, and I'll get to that in a second. The valuation of it is very attractive after the pullback. The our current opinion, the financial issue steel opinion, is it's a buy right now, but with some caveat. It's attractive value, but we want to watch the execution a little bit. I wouldn't chase this with it's the last thing on earth. But if you wanted to move into it, I'd move into it gently. If you wanted to add to it because you owned it before, well, yeah, you could do that. You could bring it back up. There's some really interesting numbers. The trailing PE is 8.34%. That's not bad. Forward's 14.33. That means we're looking at valuation growth there. The PEG ratio, though, is only 0.77, which is really good for a debt-to-equity situation of 0.91. We're seeing that the growth potential is there. They had a bad quarter. That doesn't make them a bad company. In fact, they're looking pretty interesting right now. Justin, thanks for your patience on that. And I want to address your space question maybe tomorrow. So thank you all for being here. Thank you for your prayers. Thank you for your love of God and the way you show that. By the way, you're donating to Preborn. And thank you for loving the Lord as is shown in the way you invest with biblical integrity. We'll be back tomorrow for that special day of overtime. We want you to join us, and we're sitting on the edge of our seat just waiting to go live again as soon as this ends here. God bless everyone. See you tomorrow.
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24: One must love God and one's fellow man in order to keep the law properly. Notice this lawyer linked the concept of the law with the concept of love implicitly. That's not obvious, and yet it is obvious. And he answering said, thou shalt love the Lord thy God with all thy heart, with all thy soul, with all thy strength, with all thy mind, and thy neighbor as thyself. Those are quotes out of the Torah. Deuteronomy 6:5, the Shema, and Leviticus 19:18, love thy neighbor as thyself. Okay. So he's quoting the Shema, as I say, and he correctly connects law with love, even the question of loving a neighbor. Okay. But here's where you begin to realize he's weaseling out of this. And he said, Jesus said unto him, thou hast answered right. This do, and thou shalt live. If you can. let us not get confused ourselves. For by the works of the law shall no flesh be justified. You can do all the law.

By walking after the Spirit, we have imputed to us the righteousness of Christ when he paid our entrance fee to heaven and on the cross. The technical term for that is justification. If you use the word salvation, that's ambiguous. That can mean many things. That's justification. The minute you trust Christ, you have his righteousness imputed to you. You can't add to it. It's insulting to even try. That's called blasphemy. Trying to add to what Christ completed on your behalf shows you don't understand the situation. But the lawyer, but he willingness to justify himself, said unto Jesus, and who is my neighbor? The very fact that he's going down that road tells you his question is like a setup, not a quest for information, but an attempt at justification. Who is my neighbor? Love your neighbor. Say, well, who's my... He's begging the question. Okay. Now, this is it gives rise. Jesus then just tells him a story. Many people regard this as probably the most elegant story ever written, as just a story. Very brief, very simple, very direct, very poignant. It's in the posture of a parable, and it technically probably is a parable, but I personally suspect it wasn't a contrived story. It actually happened. Jesus is recounting something that actually happened because it serves his purpose here. So in parables, people don't have names. When you get to Luke 16, the players there have names. Tells you they're not parables, they're actual events. We don't have a name here, but I also suspect this was an actual event. Anyway, Jesus answering said, a certain man went down from Jerusalem to Jericho. Now to go down, if you've been to Jerusalem and go to Jericho, you drop about 3,000 feet in 17 miles. You go down to Jericho. And he fell among thieves. This area was notorious for brigands and what have you. A certain man went down from Jerusalem to Jericho and fell among thieves, which stripped him of his raiment and wounded him and departed, leaving him half dead. That's descriptive, isn't it? Very graphic, very simple. As I say, the road from Jerusalem to Jericho descends about 3,000 feet in a 17-mile trip. I'm always fascinated by this for a number of reasons. When John the Baptist was preaching in the Jordan near Jericho at Bethabara, so many people from Jerusalem went out to hear him that the temple had to send an inquiry team out there. You're talking 17 miles of the roughest desert around that people would walk. And they didn't get a cab, you know. They walked, you know. Anyway, so this guy's lying there half dead. And by chance there came down a certain priest that way. And when he saw him, he passed on the other side. Didn't want to have anything to do with this. I suspect he may even walked a little faster because these guys that did that deed are probably still in the area. Saw him, he passed by on the other side. Likewise, a Levite, when he was at the place, came and looked on him and passed by on the other side. I gather he's on one side of the road there, and they gave him a wide berth. Now, you understand the difference between a priest and a Levite. A priest is a direct descendant of Aaron. Of the tribe of Levi, yes, but if he's of Aaron, he's a priest. If he's of the tribe of Levi, not of Aaron, he's a Levite, okay? And did service in the temple, typically. Levites are descendants of Levi, but not of Aaron. They're members of the tribe of Levi, but they're not priests. They assisted the priests, that is Aaron's descendants, in the temple. And in some other areas, too. Now we get, these are two guys that are sort of the pivotal members of that culture. Except they're Jewish, obviously. Priest and Levite. You need to understand the background of what makes a Samaritan. I'll explain in a minute. But you need to understand that he is the one that is despised by the Jews. They will have no dealings with this loser. Okay? But a certain Samaritan, as he journeyed, came where he was, and when he saw him, he had compassion on him. Now, to get the flavor here, you need to understand where Samaritans came from. The roots of this scorn between Jews and Samaritans goes back centuries. In fact, seven centuries. When Assyria conquered the north,

0: northern kingdom. As Israel God's judgment, the Assyrians conquered the northern kingdom. You realize after Solomon's death, the nation split into two groups, the northern kingdom and the southern kingdom. The northern kingdom went from bad to worse. Jeroboam led the northern kingdom into idolatry. They prospered for two centuries, but then God wiped them out for their idolatry and their social injustice. The southern kingdom also fell into idolatry, but lasted more than a century longer. And in honor of God's commitment to David, they didn't get wiped out. They were into captivity for 70 years and then returned. Big difference. But getting back to the northern kingdom, that God used the Assyrians to wipe out the northern kingdom. That's different than what happened to the south. The Assyrians had a very interesting policy when they captured people. They would take them and mix them up into areas where they're not used to living. They would ship the locals out to another part of their empire, and they'd bring other captives from other parts of the empire here. They deliberately commingled them to avoid any nationalism, any cohesiveness that might lead to rebellion. That was the policy. But what that means is they really ended up erasing their cultural roots, in a sense, okay? That's to break down their tribal loyalties and family loyalties and so forth. So the Israelites in the northern kingdom that were captives of the Assyrians lose their identity as Jews. The residents of the northern kingdom became mixed. Some Jews and non-Jews commingled and having families and generations or two go by. So they are considered half-Jewish. Not exactly Jewish, not accepted by the Jews, and yet sort of, you see. That's what the capital of the northern kingdom was, Samaria. So they're known as Samaritans, the descendants are. The Samaritans did embrace the Torah and some aspects of Judaism. In fact, in certain debates about the Torah, the Samaritans are more correct than the Jews. There are several areas where they have difference of opinion, and if you study that area, you discover the Samaritans are more correct. Example is Leviticus 23:19, the Feast of First Fruits. The Feast of First Fruits. In the text of the Torah, it's the morning after Shabbat, after Passover. Passover, because it's nailed to the calendar, can be any day of the week in any particular year. Whatever day it is, that following Shabbat, the next day after Shabbat, which we call Sunday, is the day you have the Feast of First Fruits. And that's all predictive of Jesus Christ, who, of course, is discovered to be resurrected on the first day of the week. Anyway, the Jews have a slightly different way of interpreting it. That's not as correct, by the way. But the Jews, anyway, viewed the non-Jews as lower than low. These are half-Jews. These are Samaritans. They're presumptuous in the Jewish mind. But that's why this story carries a certain poignancy, because the priest and the Levite pass without helping. This despised lowlife, presumably, comes along, has compassion on this guy, and turns out to be an example we all want to follow. But a certain Samaritan, as he journeyed, came where he was, and when he saw him, he had compassion on him. And he went to him, bound up his wounds, pouring in oil and wine, set him on his own beast, that is the Samaritan's beast, brought him to an inn, and took care of him. He's not finished. That's just for starters. You ready for this? And on the morrow, when he departed, he took out 2 pence and gave them to the host, and said to him, take care of him. And whatsoever thou spendest more, when I come again, I'll repay thee. He left a blank check, so to speak. You take care of him, and I'll make it good when I come back. That's incredible. I won't ask for a show of hands, but would you do that? I don't know. We all have opportunities to do that from time to time. Take care of him, whatsoever thou spendest more, when I come again, I'll repay thee. Now, Jesus asked the punch question here. Which now of these three, thinkest thou, was neighbor unto him that fell among the thieves? See, the ultimate neighbor wasn't the Samaritan, it was Jesus, whose compassion contrasted with the Jewish religious leaders who had no compassion on those who were perishing. The religious leaders should have been concerned for the lostness of the souls they dealt with. They had no concern for that. They just kept lost. They said, he that showed mercy on him, that's the lawyer answering the obvious question, he that showed mercy on him, Then Jesus said to him, go and do thou likewise. That gives you obedience to Luke 19:18. Now, by the way, this parable stands on its own two feet. There's nothing one need add to the story. It's pretty straightforward. Here's a guy that had needs. He was rejected by the usuals. And this exception comes by and just gives of himself. That's the story. Now, so I say it stands on its own. There are people who try to build all kinds of analogies here. And I'm not here disparaging that. I want to show it to you because it may broaden your horizon, but I have to tell you, I'm not sure they fit that much. Some suggest an allegorical application of this parable. And the danger of this is you'll focus on the allegory rather than the reality of the story itself. But in an allegorical sense, the man could represent mankind. He'd fallen among thieves and was left half dead. And of course, Satan was a murderer from the beginning, we learn in John 8, right? So the man can represent all of us collectively. We're all half dead, if not worse. The priest represents ritualism and ceremonialism. He passed by on the other side. He had no constructive part of this at all. The Levite, there's your legalist guy, maybe, okay? The real point is none of these can save. Only the parable giver can save. So I lay that out there. I'm sure, and this is one of those rare cases, I usually enjoy the allegorical illustration aspect of these. In this case, to me, I'm not disparaging it, but it doesn't capture the real essence of the story, which is personal compassion of this guy who did some good. Okay, enough of that. Let's move on. Now, it came to pass, as they went, that Jesus entered into a certain village. And this happens to be Bethany, by the way. And a certain woman named Martha received him into her house. This is a household that had Martha and Mary and a guy by the name of Lazarus. This was a house that was in Bethany, which was very unique in that it's just on the other side of the hill. If you go up over the hill, you're up over the Mount of Olives. You go down through the Kidron Valley and you're at Jerusalem. This was a place that was close enough to Jerusalem during a holiday to be considered, it's inside the legal distance of what's called a Sabbath day's journey. And so this is a very popular place for, this is where Jesus frequented this family. They're very close friends. That's why, that's another side, that's why Lazarus becomes so important in the story later and so forth. But anyway, Martha received him into her house. And in John 11, we have more of this. Now, Bethany is just a little bit east, maybe south, a little southeast of Jerusalem. But a more meaningful thing is it's just on the other side of the Kidron Valley, just over the Mount of Olives. Jesus had to be in Jerusalem for three mandatory feasts. One is Passover, but that's misleading. Because when they say Passover, they're using the term collectively to represent three feasts. Passover itself, the Feast of Unleavened Bread, which is an eight-day thing, and the Feast of First Fruits, which is the morning after Shabbat, after Passover. Those three feasts are always together. So they collectively call it Passover. Denotatively, Passover is one of those three pieces of it. Connotatively, Passover refers to all three. That confuses many people. The other one that's obligatory is Feast of Pentecost, Feast of Tabernacles. There are seven feasts of Moses, but these three, counting those first three as one, these three are obligatory. It was not optional. If you're an able Jewish male, you needed to be in Jerusalem for these feasts. Jesus was Jewish, and he kept the law. So he had to be in Jerusalem for those feasts, okay? And it gets confusing because you know there's three feasts and they're listed in Deuteronomy. So when he had to go there, he would stay in Bethany at the home of Lazarus, Mary, and Martha. They were all close friends. That's the context of the event that we're about to explore here a little bit. Now, Martha had a sister named Mary, which also sat at Jesus' feet and heard his word. So get the picture. Jesus there, he's the house guest, he's teaching. Mary's at the feet, learning. Now, there's going to be a contrast between these two sisters that's easily misunderstood. But a sharp contrast here. Martha was busy, busy, busy making preparations for a meal while Mary sat and listened to Jesus. Okay? Martha gets a little frustrated because Mary's not helping Martha. There's things that need to be done. And Mary's sitting there learning from Jesus. Where would you be on that occasion? Probably at his feet trying to learn too. Yeah, I understand. But Martha was cumbered about with much serving and came to him, to Jesus, and said, "Lord, dost thou not care that my sister hath left me to serve alone? Bid her therefore that she help me." That seems reasonable enough, doesn't it? Huh? Jesus answers that to her, "Martha, Martha, thou art careful and troubled." The word careful is like anxious. "And troubled about many things." The word careful, merimeneo, it's full of concern. You could translate it, she was anxious. Okay. "But one thing is needful, and Mary hath chosen that good part which shall not be taken away from her." She wanted to study at the Master's feet. The phrase, "only one thing is needful," refers to listening to his words, which Mary had chosen to do. And that almost sounds like a admonition not to be helpful. No, it's a question of priorities. And we're going to see the same thing in chapter 8, verse 21 verses. The focus of this passage is not that people should be unconcerned with household chores, but that the proper attitude toward Jesus is to listen to him and obey his words. He's what it's all about. Now, this concept that we see here in this portion of Scripture is also picked up in one of Jesus' epistles. Did you know that Jesus wrote epistles? He wrote 7 of them. And you say, how many epistles are there in the New Testament? Well, there's 21, right? 7 general epistles and 14 by Paul. No, there's 28. We always overlook the 7 that Jesus put in Revelation 2 and 3. And if you look at the letter, to the first of the letters, the first of the 7, it's a letter from Jesus to the Ephesians, church at Ephesus. It's 7 verses in Revelation 2. Now, the book of Revelation, as most of you are aware, but I like to throw this in anyway, is the only book of the Bible that has the audacity to say, "Read me, I'm special." All through the Bible, there's admonition to read the Bible collectively. Only one book has the audacity, the chutzpah, if I may, say, "Read me," and you're going to get a special blessing. That's the book of Revelation. And when you do that, you'll discover the only part of it that applies to you directly right now is chapter 2 and 3, those 7 letters. A lot of other interesting things there, yes. But those 7 letters are the rich, practical, poignant letters to you and me. So if you want a certain blessing, if you're ever in the need of a blessing, I'll tell you a surefire way to do it. Sit down and read Revelation. It's a promise he makes. You'll be blessed. God promises to give you a blessing if you read that book. Remember that. Now, Revelation 2 and 3 are what we need to focus on. There are 7 letters for the church, 7 letters that have a code phrase, "He that hath ears, let him hear." That's a little wrap-up phrase on each of the 7 letters. Now, the first letter is to Ephesus. Now, the Ephesians did a terrific job at keeping out false doctrine. You've tried to say they are apostles and are not, and found them liars. They were really sharp on their doctrine. They were really thorough and diligent on their doctrine, keeping out false doctrine. That's to be commended, and Jesus does commend them for that. And in the report, each one of these letters is a report card. And when you get to the point in the report card, he says, "Nevertheless." Visualize your boss calling you in for a review. Say, "You sure did pretty good on this, this, this, this. Nevertheless, what am I going to get, a pink slip? What's going on here?" That diligence came at a cost. They were very orthodox, but they were dead. They had lost their first love. They were so busy on the business of the king that they had no time for the king. You learn about Jesus Christ from the Word of God, but you grow in fellowship with him in your devotional time. Studying the Bible and memorizing and making outlines and all, that's great. But they don't replace devotional time at his feet. And your fear of God comes from your devotional time. They were so busy in the service of the king, they didn't have time for the king. They needed to be more like Mary. sitting at the feet of Jesus. That's where we all need to be. No matter how much pressure, how much busyness we get entangled with, don't be robbed of private time at his feet. Well, okay, we the Galilean mystery, we have these primary four major sections, and we've just gone from chapter 9 into chapter 10, the first of a series of this traveling towards Jerusalem. And so in the next session, I want you to read Luke chapter 11. It's an easy chapter. It's good stuff, good basic stuff. But one of the things you're going to encounter there, I want you to, don't just read it, I want you to study chapter 11 for next time. But among the topics that you'll encounter, of course, is a thing we call the Lord's Prayer. Now that's an unfortunate label, because it's misleading. They ask him to teach him to pray, and so he gives them a model prayer. You should call that the disciples' model, or it's a model prayer. It's not an appropriate prayer for Jesus to pray to the Father. It's not the Lord's Prayer. You find the real Lord's Prayer in John 17. And boy, is that a tour. It's different. That chapter, chapter 17 of John, you get a glimpse of the devotion between the Son and his Father. Different. That's the Lord's Prayer. But we use that label for this model prayer that Jesus gives his disciples, and it shows up in Luke chapter 11. And what I'd like you to do for next time, when you get a scratch pad, and notice the seven petitions that make it up, and see if you can understand. Make your think through. See if you can identify what those seven petitions are. So analyze each of the seven petitions of the Lord's Prayer. And with that, let you and I stand for a closing prayer. Luke is just good practical stuff. Very real, very personal. We're going to find I think that's one of the reasons Luke is so popular. He's so human, so personal. I love Paul, but boy, he flies in a different stratosphere. Luke is right here just at the ground, getting us an insight as to, you really feel you're at the Lord's feet. Let's bow our hearts. Father, we thank you for who you are, and we thank you for the gift of your Son, and we thank you for this book, the Gospel of Luke. We do pray, Father, that through your Holy Spirit you would open our hearts and lives to its messages. We pray, Father, that you would help us more fully apprehend these lessons that Jesus so urgently put on the disciples. Help us, Father, to understand those times, and help us to understand our times. Help us to grow, that we might be more pleasing in your sight. Help us, Father, to be more effective stewards of the opportunities that you bring in our path. Help us to be good neighbors as we commit ourselves into your hands. In the name of Yeshua, our coming King indeed. Amen.
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2: I'm Ruth Kramer with Mission Network News. Two bombings last week in northwest Pakistan targeted both military and civilians, killing 24 people. The Pakistan Taliban has claimed at least one attack. Nehemiah with FMI says Pakistan's disturbing terrorism trends are only getting worse. According to the 2026 Global Terrorism Index, Pakistan surpassed Burkina Faso to take first place for worst terrorism impact.
3: For many ordinary Pakistanis, especially believers and minority communities, this growing instability creates fear, uncertainty, and isolation. Ministry work becomes increasingly difficult in these conditions. Local Christian workers often travel carefully, avoid public gatherings, and minister quietly through trusted relationships.
2: Pray for the gospel to bring peace. And Keys for Kids is taking note of Gen Alpha's media consumption trend toward short-form content, according to Greg Yoder. The ministry isn't looking to chase trends, but rather to communicate truth in ways that younger generations will notice.
4: So more visual storytelling, more platform-native content is something that we're going to be doing. But we really need to make sure that we see this kind of content, though, as a doorway and not a destination. Short-form content is an excellent way of sparking curiosity, maybe answering one question or pointing a kid to Jesus, but it can't replace scripture. It can't replace conversation.
2: For parents who want to disciple their children but are unsure where to start, Keys for Kids offers devotions for kids and teens as well as other resources. 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I'm Ruth Kramer.
5: How do you do? Is there a bigger purpose to our lives than we can see? If so, then even tragedies may bring good fruit. Follow the man in this story whose life was shattered by calamity and who nearly destroyed himself because his vision was limited. Were the tragedies just an unfortunate case of being in the wrong place at the wrong time? Or was there a bigger purpose, one that included him, one that continues to expand, one that he saw only when his heart and mind and life were unshackled?

0: Okay, man. Let's stop here for a few minutes.
1: Well, we need a rest. I can't wait till we get to the resupply point.
0: Ambush! Take cover!
2: Hang on, Mike. I'm coming.
1: Oh, help me! Oh, I can't stand it!
2: I'm here, Mike.
1: Help me!
2: Don't move! I'll give you something for the pain.
1: Oh, I'm hurt bad, Doc. Oh, man, I'm never gonna walk again.
2: Here, this is gonna help.
1: Wait, wait, I don't want to die in my sleep. I want to be awake if I get it.
2: No, no, it's morphine to ease the pain.
1: Oh, I don't want to die out here, Doc. Doc, don't leave me!
2: I won't leave. Oh. Somebody help me get him out of here!
1: Boy, you're the best thing I ever saw. Crawling up the hill, hiding in the bullets.
2: Take it easy.
1: Oh, God. Oh, God, I'm dying. And I know I'm going to hell.
2: No, God, you'll be... Stay with me, Mike. Oh, we're going to get you out of here. He's turning blue. Oh. Let's get a chopper now. We're going to get him out of here. I'm losing him.
3: This is Unshackled. True life stories of real people released from darkness, dramatized and produced in Chicago by Pacific Garden Mission. Something in the human soul longs to be better than what we are, tries to do better, but often fails. And street people are no exception. The world may think they don't care, but deep inside they do. They merely lack the resources to change. And that's why Pacific Garden Mission is there for them in Chicago, offering material help to get them back on their feet. Food, clothing, shelter, medical and dental care, counseling, and classes are all given without charge. Since 1877, the old lighthouse has been a refuge for the homeless and the lost, giving that which counts the most in changing lives, spiritual help. Untold thousands have left the mission armed with a way to change their lives forever, like the man in this story. And now for broadcast around the earth, here's program number 2462 in the series Unshackled, the program that makes you face yourself and think. The man in our story was just 20 years old that day, June 17th, 1970, when he was wounded in Vietnam. A random event? Well, you decide as you listen to the extraordinary story of how he came full circle to rescue the man who came to his aid. This is the true story of Mike Hornstein right now on Unshackled.
1: I was so ignorant of life when I went to Vietnam. I mean, I never knew my dad. He and my mother divorced before I was born. Mom worked, so I stayed home with my grandma. We had a good life together because they loved me. But a boy needs guidance, and I didn't have a buddy or a father to look up to. Not until a friend of the family came home from the service. He was my hero. I wanted to be like him. So I went everywhere with him and did everything he did. And a lot of it was no good.
4: Hey, bring us another beer here, Jack. We got a powerful thirst, don't we, boy? Got to take care of Mike here.
5: Yeah, there you go.
4: Hey, can you believe this kid was smoking when he was just three?
5: No.
4: Yeah, come over to the house one day and there he was, smoking some cigarettes, following right in my footsteps. Ain't that right, Mike? 3 years old, puffing away big as life.
5: Yeah, how old is he now?
4: Oh, about six, I guess. Drinks beer like a champ, don't you, Mike? Hey, he sings, too. You want to hear him sing? Yeah, come on, Mike. I'll give you a cigarette if you sing like one of them famous rock and roll singers. Come on, how about it?
1: Now, this man may have loved me, but he taught me the wrong things. The kids in my town were a bad influence, too. They were mean, running around, smoking and drinking beer, and I joined right in. None of the parents seemed to care, but Mom did. She got cancer when she was 25, and through that, she accepted the Lord in her life. And after that, we started going to church, something I didn't like or understand.
6: Don't know why I have to go to this church service.
7: Won't hurt you one bit, Mike. Be good for you.
1: Yeah, right.
6: Mike, why don't you want to go to church with me? I like to go.
7: Yeah, well, I just don't understand all that talk about God.
6: Believe it or not, it's important.
7: Why? Don't make no difference to me. I don't even know if God is real.
6: Well, someday you'll see.
7: Why can't I just go play with my friends, Ma?
6: You're going to church, and that's final. Now be quiet when you get inside, Mike. Church is a place where you listen.
7: Not for me. Church is a place where you sleep. I may go, but it won't make no difference. I didn't learn anything in church. Didn't learn anything in school either. Went through elementary, junior, and high school dumb as a tree. All I wanted to do was what I wanted to do. I needed money and I'd steal or work for it, didn't matter which. I didn't steal cars or break into people's houses, but I sure like to filch money and whatever else I could get my hands on. No use telling y'all the wicked things I did during those years. Whatever you can imagine, I've done, except for murder. I don't remember hating a lot, though. Not until I was drafted.
6: You knew this was coming, Mike. What's the big deal?
7: I don't want to go, that's what.
6: Well, I thought I heard you say you wouldn't mind going into the service.
7: Yeah, going voluntarily is one thing. Getting drafted's another.
6: Well, there's not much you can do about it now.
7: Boy, I can't even imagine going to Vietnam.
6: Maybe you won't have to.
7: It's a waste of my life, that's what. Being told what to do and when to do it. Man, I hate the whole thing.
6: Well, where do you go for training?
7: I'm not sure yet. Will you fly out to see me?
6: Oh, not on your life. Flying's not on the menu for me, ever.
7: For once in my life, it didn't matter what I wanted. So I went and finished basic training, but still had no idea what was going on. And sure enough, they sent me to Vietnam. I was there 4 months with the 4th Infantry Division, and our outfit was on a mountain in the Central Highlands when I was shot. The bullet struck my spine, just below the left shoulder, traveled down a few inches, then crossed over to the other side, continuing on down the spine until it came to rest behind my right knee. Oh, the pain was unbelievable. The bullets were flying, yet the medic crawled through on his elbows and knees. Soon some other guys joined us.
2: He's really out of it.
7: Oh,
2: we gotta
7: man.
2: Get him out of here now. I think the morphine's helping, though. He's starting to come out. Mike, can you hear me?
7: Yeah.
2: Here comes the chopper now.
7: Doc, have someone take my watch and wallet and stuff and mail them back to my mother, will you?
2: You sure?
7: I won't need them where I'm going. I knew I was going to hell, and I was scared. Everything around me faded as I became aware of God. I'd never believed in him, but I told him that I knew I was going to hell because I had never asked Jesus to be my savior. And since I hadn't accepted him when I was healthy, I didn't want to be a hypocrite and do it at the last minute. And I can see now that I was just too proud to turn to God. The helicopter flew me to a field hospital, and after 10 days, they sent me to Japan. For weeks, I drifted in and out of reality, unaware that I was in big trouble.
8: Mike, are you awake? Your mother's here.
6: Mike, oh my goodness.
7: Huh?
6: Oh, look at your tubes all over your body. You're nothing but skin and bones.
7: Huh? Ma? What are you doing here?
6: I came to be with you.
7: Where am I?
6: You're in a hospital in Japan.
7: How'd you get here?
6: Well, you know I'm afraid to fly, but I had to see you. You're more important to me than my fears.
7: I was shot, Ma.
6: I know, Mike. They sent me several telegrams. That's how I found out that you weren't doing so good, so I decided to come.
7: I'm sure glad to see you, Mom.
6: Doctor, is he going to be all right?
8: Well, he drifts in and out of consciousness. Now, don't be alarmed. He has an infection of the spinal fluid. Bacterial meningitis.
6: Meningitis? On top of being shot?
8: We're doing our best, and we've tried everything we can think of, but so far, nothing has killed the infection.
6: I wish I'd known sooner.
8: He arrived from a field hospital with a high fever. They didn't know what was wrong, and neither did we, until we did some tests.
6: Oh, my poor boy. I didn't even recognize him.
8: Look, I just want you to know what we're up against. He's fighting for survival.
6: Well, how did he get meningitis?
8: Probably when he was shot. Bacteria invaded the wound, infected the spinal fluid, then his brain.
6: Oh, tell me, Doctor, is he gonna die?
8: Well, we have one more medicine we can try, and if that doesn't work, that's it. There's nothing more we can do.
6: Oh, God, please don't let him die.
3: In a moment, we'll hear the conclusion of this remarkable story.
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7: Well, whatever they tried worked, and after 3 months, I was out of danger. I spent a total of 6 months in various hospitals before I was released, a paraplegic, physically and mentally unprepared for life. They gave me various kinds of drugs. Eventually, I learned to lean on the drugs and drinking to cope with life. I became undesirable and lost about every friend I had. One night, some guys came by to play cards.
4: Yeah. Ooh-wee, that's a 25 automatic, isn't it?
7: Sure is. Keep another one under the mattress. Want to see?
4: Oh, ooh, you're loaded for bear.
7: Well, I like guns. Always have.
4: Oh, yeah, come in handy.
7: Well, you guys ready to play some poker or what?
4: You betcha. Deal them up.
7: Yeah. Anybody want a drink? Help yourself.
4: Yeah, I believe I will. You want some of this, Mike?
7: Oh, not right now. I need all the wits I can muster. So who's dealing?
4: Who is dealing?
7: Hey, this guy's cheating on us.
4: Oh, too bad, guys. Looks like I won this hand, too.
7: Hey, this guy's cheating like a dog. Look at him.
4: Hey, you calling me a cheat?
7: I never saw anybody cheat as openly as you.
4: Oh, you didn't, huh?
7: Hey,
4: this, pal.
7: Oh, no! When he went for the gun under the mattress, I grabbed the one under my pillow, which he didn't know about, and I shot him in the chin as he lunged at me. The other guys wrestled my gun away and rushed him to the hospital. I was charged with shooting a gun in the city, and I was so dumb, I didn't even hire a lawyer or claim self-defense. I seemed to constantly make the wrong decisions, and my credibility went to zero. After a short stint in jail, I drank even harder. One night, I started drinking in a bar and ended up sitting in the sheriff's office. My mother came to help me resolve my problems.
6: What in the world happened, Mike?
7: I don't remember, Ma.
6: Well, the sheriff says you passed him on the road and he could tell you were drunk, so he followed you. And then you had an accident.
7: Well, I have no idea what happened.
6: You're drinking too much, Mike.
7: You will be, too, if you had nothing to live for.
6: You're just doing the craziest things ever since you shot that boy.
7: Hey, that guy's, he's going to get me. I know he's going to get me one of these days.
6: You're in no condition to protect yourself. I never know what you're going to do next. Sheriff, we're going to have to let the court decide what to do with him because he's a danger to himself and everyone else.
7: Wait a minute. What do you mean?
6: Mike, it's for your own good.
7: The court sent me away to be committed for 90 days, but the doctors found nothing mentally wrong with me and released me after 6 days. When I got home, I took stock of my life and saw that there was nobody I could trust. Nobody. I sure knew a lot of liars and cheats, but I had no real friends. I alone would have to make something of my life. So I stayed off booze and started reading books. Then I decided to try college, and the local state university accepted me, in spite of my high school record. I saw Susan the first day, but
1: but it was months before we began dating.
10: Yes, I have to admit I noticed you the first day, too. In fact, I still remember coming into the lounge with all those people and looking into the most beautiful eyes I've ever seen.
1: Really?
10: Yeah. I thought you were very handsome.
1: And I thought you were the most beautiful girl I'd ever seen.
10: Oh, for weeks I kept looking for you, but didn't see you anywhere. I didn't realize you were taking night classes and I was just there in the daytime.
1: Well, and I didn't think you'd be interested in me anyway.
10: Well, I was. Then I finally met you, almost by accident. Remember you were talking with my roommate?
1: Yeah, I remember.
10: Oh, and you told me you didn't like small talk.
1: Right, right. Well, I like everything you say, Susan. The way you look and walk and talk, even small talk. I'm head over heels in love with you.
10: I feel the same way, Mike. Mike didn't know that I was involved in a cult when we met, a cult that insisted I choose between them and him. I chose to stay with Mike and we were married, but I had a hunger for the things of God, something Mike had no interest in. My sister got saved and began sending me articles. One day, I went to a Christian bookstore and was browsing through the books when I discovered a commentary on Revelation, a subject that intrigued Mike. So I bought it, read some, then gave it to Mike to read.
11: Hey, Susan, come here a minute.
10: What is it?
7: This book you brought home? Listen to this. Revelation chapter 1, verse 18 says, I am he that liveth and was dead, and behold, I am alive forevermore, amen, and have the keys of hell and of death. It says Jesus Christ is God.
10: I never knew that.
7: Yeah, well, it also says we're all sinners. I always knew that, have been as long as I can remember.
10: Well, I'm glad you find that book interesting.
7: Well, something else it says. All you have to do to be saved is believe that Jesus Christ died on the cross for your sins, was buried, and rose again on the third day.
10: That's all?
7: No strings attached. Well, I just prayed and asked him to be my savior. Why don't you pray and ask the Lord to be your savior too?
10: All right. Lord, I believe that Jesus died on the cross for my sins, was buried, and rose again the third day. Please save me from my sins and be my savior. Amen. Is that it?
7: This book says that's it, according to the scriptures. We better start reading the Bible and going to church, just to be sure.
10: Okay.
7: You're such a good wife, Susan, to go along with me. I never knew it was that simple. Did you?
10: No, I didn't. I guess that way, anyone can be saved.
7: You know, while I was reading this, I remembered something I haven't thought about for 7 years.
10: What's that?
7: When I was shot, I knew I was going to hell. And even though I didn't believe in God then, I talked to him and told him I knew I was going to hell.
10: Oh, not anymore.
7: No, not anymore. Jesus saved me. First that medic saved my life, then Jesus saved my soul.
10: That was 1977, and the change in our lives was unbelievable. Mike gave up drinking, smoking, and even the pain pills. We joined a local church, and he eventually became an ordained minister and dean of the Bible Institute there. God gave us 3 children, and Mike was very active, giving his testimony and preaching on the streets.
11: Let me tell you, folks, hell is a noun, a real place that people go to when they die if they're not saved. Don't be like I was on that day in Vietnam. I was at the gates of hell, no hope of salvation. The Bible says the wages of sin is death, but the gift of God is eternal life through Jesus Christ our Lord.
10: Amen.
11: Well, that's why I'm telling you about Jesus. He died on the cross for your sins, so you wouldn't have to go to hell. He came to seek and save that which was lost. 1 Corinthians chapter 15, verses 21 through 22 tells us, for since by man came death, by man came also the resurrection of the dead. For as in Adam all die, even so in Christ shall all be made alive. Ask him to save you now. Ask him to be your savior. He's the only one who can save you. Jesus said in John chapter 14, verse 6, I am the way, the truth, and the life. No man cometh unto the Father but by me.
10: In the spring of 1996, we went to the doctor because Mike had a slight slur in his speech, a problem he'd never had before. They did some tests and then gave us the results. It was like a bombshell in our lives. He had ALS, Lou Gehrig's disease. Lou Gehrig's disease? Oh, Mike!
1: I can't believe it.
10: It just can't be, Mike. Nerve degeneration with no cure.
1: That's why I've had trouble speaking lately. Sooner or later, the rest of me will be affected, too.
10: Oh, Mike.
1: I'm so sorry, honey. More and more of the burden is going to fall on you around here.
10: Never mind that. God will give us the strength that we need.
1: I don't mind if God lets me go through this, but I hate to think what you'll have to endure.
10: Oh, it doesn't matter, Mike. I love you.
1: The doctor said I won't even be able to talk eventually.
10: Oh, the Lord must have a purpose in this. He must.
1: Well, tonight, I have to tell the congregation.
10: Yes.
12: Mike has asked us to pray for him tonight about his health problem. Mike, why don't you explain the situation to everyone so they know how to pray?
1: We were at the doctor's office today, and the words he said were horrible. The words he said... The words he said...
12: Susan, what did he say?
10: Lou Gehrig's disease. The people of the church made a wailing sound like I'd never heard before. So great was their love for Mike. He had so greatly impacted the lives of the membership. On his 47th birthday, New Year's Eve, 1996, the church threw a big birthday celebration for him. Bill, one of our close friends from the church, had a surprise of his own.
12: Well, you all know Mike's testimony, how he was shot in Vietnam and nearly died. But God had other plans. If that medic hadn't crawled to him on his elbows and knees while bullets were flying over his head, Mike's story would have been different. Mike always wondered, whatever happened to the man who saved his life 26 years ago? Tonight, on Mike's birthday, we'd like you to meet that medic, his friend, Paul McCombie. Yay! Yay!
10: What an emotional moment. They hugged one another for a long time, and the tears flowed freely. Mike and I were completely taken by surprise. Words cannot explain our joy.
13: It wasn't easy to keep this a surprise. Only three couples knew what we were planning. I hired a detective who was a Vietnam vet also. He wouldn't accept payment for his search. He was persistent and finally located Paul, who'd always wondered what had happened to Mike after they put him on the chopper.
10: After his visit, Mike's friend returned to Louisiana. Because he didn't know Christ, hundreds of people in the church began praying for him. 6 weeks later, he called.
14: Susan, is Mike listening to this?
10: Yes, he's on the line, Paul.
14: Brother Mike, this is Brother Paul.
10: Brother Paul?
14: I called to tell you that I prayed to receive Christ as my Savior.
10: Oh, praise God. Many people here have been praying for you, Paul. Some were even fasting.
14: The circle is complete now, Mike. God and his foreknowledge saw two lost men over there in Vietnam. Mm-hmm. One was dying and on his way to hell, and one was very much alive but on his way to hell too. God used me to save your life, and then he used you to save my soul.
10: We're very happy for you, Paul. You have no idea.
14: Yes, I do. I have peace in my heart for the first time ever.
10: Mike is sharing his story now to tell others the glorious good news. Christ died to pay the penalty for our sins, to give us new life. According to Titus chapter 3, verses 5-7, it is, not by works of righteousness, which we have done, but according to his mercy, he saved us by the washing of regeneration and renewing of the Holy Ghost, which he shed on us abundantly through Jesus Christ our Savior, that being justified by his grace, we should be made heirs according to the hope of eternal life. Don't live with defeat and fear. Let the Lord change your life right now.
3: We hope Mike's story has helped you see that God has a plan for your life. No matter how much you seem to have messed up or failed, he can give you peace and hope for the future. His love can work miracles in your life, so invite him this day to be your Savior. If your life is empty, it can be filled to overflowing.
9: 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And our address? Pacific Garden Mission, 1458 South Canal Street, Chicago, Illinois, 60607. So until next time, unless our Lord returns before then, the doors to Pacific Garden Mission are open night and day. Thanks for listening, and may God

0: From the Pacific Justice Institute, this is The Legal Edge, defending your rights as a Christian, a parent, and a citizen. Here's Brad Dacus.
1: Hi, I'm Brad Dacus, founder and president of the Pacific Justice Institute. 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Well, now we are calling them to account. I have personally written to SPLC's leadership, inviting them to engage in a civil public conversation and defend their claims. Americans deserve truth, fairness, and open dialogue, not reckless labels designed to silence disagreement.
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4: Our word for today comes from Judges chapter 2. When all that generation had been gathered to their fathers, another generation arose after them who did not know the Lord nor the work which he had done in Israel. They forsook the Lord and served Baals and Asherahs. And the anger of the Lord was hot against Israel, so he delivered them into the hand of the plunderers who despoiled them, and he sold them into the hands of their enemies all around, so that they could no longer stand before their enemies. Wherever they went out, the hand of the Lord was against them for calamity, as the Lord had said, and as the Lord had sworn to them, and they were greatly distressed. They turned their hearts away from God to idols, and God turned his hand of protection away from them and turned it against them. When their spiritual compromise, moral courage to stand in the face of corruption and opposition is in short supply.
5: This is Viewpoint with attorney and author Chuck Crismeyer. 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And now with today's edition of Viewpoint, here is Chuck Crismeyer.
6: Many amazing things are happening, and sometimes the amazing things are actually contradictory to one another. For instance, take this for example. Robert Fitzgerald Kennedy, Jr., RFK Jr., has canceled the $500 million mRNA research. Department of Health and Human Services Secretary Robert F. Kennedy announced Tuesday that 22 mRNA vaccine development contracts have been canceled. Why? Well, it follows several weeks long internal review. Here's what they discovered. We reviewed the science, listened to the experts, and acted. Because the data show these vaccines fail to protect effectively against upper respiratory infections like COVID and flu. Kennedy said the benefits simply do not outweigh the risks associated with mRNA vaccines. The mRNA technology was hailed as part of the quickly developed COVID-19 vaccine in 2020, yet it proved to be neither safe nor effective.

0: manufacturers wanted to start selling them before the ordinary testing procedures were done. The medical establishment, including such high-profile personalities like Anthony Fauci, who once insisted that arguing with him was arguing with science itself, publicly rejected existing treatments that could and did help some people, like ivermectin and hydroxychloroquine, because for the experimental products to be used, there was a requirement that other treatments not be available. And now comes this year's advisory, in which the CDC repeatedly demands that people get the shots, and without a single word about the potentially lethal side effects. Well, friends, those two articles lead us to our conversation here today with Mary Holland. Mary Holland is the president of Children's Health Defense. And Children's Health Defense has actually commissioned the writing of a book called The Medical Pharmaceutical Killing Machine. Facing facts that could save your life. She's joining us here today to speak concerning this book. She's the, as I said, the president, not the publisher, of Children's Health Defense. And Mary, it's good to have you on the program.
1: Thanks for having me.
0: These are challenging times, and while the world supposedly is seeking for truth, one wonders if they really are.
1: I couldn't agree more.
0: So,
1: I think, yeah.
0: I wonder if maybe the famous words of Pontius Pilate at the crucifixion of Jesus, when Jesus said that he came to bear witness to the truth, and Pontius Pilate responded in a sneer, "What is truth?" Well, it appears today that truth is whatever people want it to be, especially if it makes money, right?
1: Yeah, I mean, the truth is disputed every day. And the story that you just covered about Kennedy's Kennedy's decision to discontinue funding for mRNA shots because they don't work, because they don't stop infection, because they haven't helped people, because it doesn't prospectively look effective. The mainstream media narrative in response to that is, no, these shots actually slowed the pandemic. They saved millions of lives. Had we not had them, things would have been worse. That's the level of the dispute of the truth. We really have moved into a kind of time when every fact, particularly in this area of health and so-called public health, is disputed. And so this book that we're here to talk about, The Medical Pharmaceutical Killing Machine, Facing Facts Could Save Your Life, this is an unblemished, very, very well-documented truth-telling about the long-term history that medicine has always been hazardous, right? That's the reason that since Greek times, doctors have been asked to take the Hippocratic Oath, first do no harm. Why? Because medicine can always be used as a tool of harm. Mm. And this book catalogs that for hundreds of years, medicine has been used as a tool of harm, as I believe it absolutely was during the COVID era from 2020 to, well, yeah, call it now. It's not really ended.
0: Well, the love of money is still the root of much, if not all, evil, as the Bible itself declares. And so we're looking at a situation here where people's minds and hearts and motivations are just as involved in the so-called practice of medicine and pharmacy as are the studies and all of the so-called college and university studies that doctors go through. And so there are still people, they put their pants on one leg at a time like everybody else, and are still motivated by the things that motivate other people to compromise, to warp, to misrepresent, and even to promote that which they know is not dependable. I remember, Mary, hearing Dr. Deborah Birx, who would join Dr. Fauci on television constantly. She wore this neck scarf.
1: Scarf lady.
0: Yeah, the scarf lady. Very nice person, it seemed.
1: Yeah,
0: but
1: she
0: wrote a book after all of this seemed to start winding down a bit. and appeared on a number of television programs across the country.

0: And I remember hearing her specifically say, I never believed that the COVID shots were going to prevent people from getting the COVID-19, getting the virus, or would keep them from transmitting it. She said, I never believed that. Yet she stood right beside Dr. Fauci, who proclaimed that constantly, and beside the president, who also was proclaiming it because that's what Dr. Fauci was saying. So how do we make sense of this?
1: Well, I think we say how outrageous, how despicable, how unaccountable, and that's not what we, the taxpayers, pay our regulatory leaders to do, to lie to us. She was the coordinator of the COVID response.
0: Yeah.
1: That was her job. If she thought that the shots were ineffective and unsafe, which they were, then wasn't it her responsibility to tell the American public and to dispute what Dr. Fauci was saying and to inform President Trump? That didn't happen. There was a, as you point out, the incentives during COVID were so distorted in a way, on a level that I don't think we've seen before. So
0: yeah.
1: Remember, the hospitals were paid for people to get COVID vaccines.
0: Whoa, we'll have to get into that after this break here. Stay tuned, my friends. The medical pharmaceutical killing machine, facing facts that could save your life. $26 will put this $32 book in your hands. It's on our website, saveus.org.
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0: Today, in the wake of the COVID-19 so-called medical response, pharmaceutical response, the deceptions that took place, the misrepresentations, the promotion and what the promotion of these so-called vaccines were, which because they actually were not vaccines, the CDC itself had to revise the definition of vaccine in order to continue to call them vaccines. Because they discovered and admitted that they were not intended to either prevent you from getting the virus or from transmitting the virus, just as Dr. Birx had said. So what was it for? Well, supposedly it was for keeping you from getting the worst effects of COVID. Did it do that? Some are saying now, after studies, that more people were killed by the so-called vaccines than were killed by the virus itself. I personally cannot verify any of those facts, but that's what we're now being told. 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So what about deceit and defects and deplorable habits and false promises, all these kinds of things? What does that have to do with medicine, and what have been some of the consequences of it? Mary, just before the break, you were rolling into some deep waters. Do you remember what you were talking about?
1: Sure. I am agreeing with you that health and healing and medicine really should be about the individual, and it really should not be distorted by financial incentives or disincentives. The relationship between a healer, doctor, healthcare provider, and a person in need should be about how can I make this person better, and how can I first do no harm. But what happened during COVID pervasively, but exists in American medicine today, is distortion through money. Right. So during COVID, I was saying that the hospitals were incentivized to put people on ventilators. They were incentivized to say that people had COVID. They were incentivized to declare that deaths were from COVID. Everything was done to amplify the fear of this pandemic.
0: And when you say incentivized, you actually mean we're given financial benefits for doing so.
1: Hundreds of thousands of dollars. If somebody came to the hospital, was not given an effective treatment like hydroxychloroquine to reduce their symptoms early on, they could be in the hospital for 20 days. They could rack up $1 million payments from the government to the hospital.
0: Mm-mm-mm.
1: Everything about COVID, the testing, the vaccination, the protocols, they were all financially incentivized. And that is, in my view, and in Children's Health Defense view, an aberration of medicine. Everything should be based on what can I, the healer, do for this individual patient to make this person better.
0: Well, actually, ivermectin and hydroxychloroquine were prohibited be used or promoted precisely because the pharmaceutical companies insisted if you're going to use our jabs, then you cannot use those things. You can't promote them. So even there, you have a complete open and notorious violation of the Hippocratic Oath.
1: Absolutely. So we have been we at Children's Health Defense, which was founded by Robert F. Kennedy Jr., now the Secretary of Health and Human Services, we engage in education, advocacy, science, and litigation. So we have been representing some of the physicians who advised their patients and helped their patients procure ivermectin because that's what they wanted. It's effective. And they lost their licenses or they were disciplined because of that.
0: I was just with one such doctor that lost everything in Virginia.
1: Dr. Merrick, probably?
0: No, it's another one. I don't want to mention the person's name.
1: Okay. Yeah. Anyway, sure. So yes, you're exactly right. Why were ivermectin and hydroxychloroquine suppressed worldwide? Because they were off-patent. They were cheap. They were inexpensive and very effective. And they would have precluded not only a market for the vaccines and remdesivir, but they actually would have made the law that permitted emergency use authorization products like the COVID shots and remdesivir. It would have made them unlawful because one of the criterions for emergency use authorization products is that there is no effective treatment available. So they had to suppress these things in order to pull off this scam. And in the process, they committed people to their deaths unnecessarily, in our view. But the point of this book is to help us understand that this did not start with COVID.
0: Okay. In other words, this is almost a medical perverted protocol that has existed internally for many decades, if not centuries, and we need to at least open it to public understanding so that we are prepared not just to accept everything that comes down the track as gospel.
1: Exactly. Medical pharmaceutical killing machine, which is a very scary concept, but if you don't recognize that hospitals and doctors can do things that can cause your death, you could fall prey. And I am very sad as a child of two parents who are physicians that sadly a lot of medicine today, especially during COVID, became very predatory. And the sad truth that this book makes very clear is it's not the first time. Iatrogenesis, death due to medical treatment, is well known to be at least the third leading cause of death.
0: That's wow. Okay. Now you're introducing a word. I've been accused, Mary, of using big words here. People say you use a lot of big words, but fortunately I can understand you anyway. So here you're introducing another major big word that I'd never heard of before, iatrogenesis. Can you help break that down for us, what that really looks like?
1: Absolutely. So this is from Greek, and iatro is a physician, a healer, and genesis means caused by, the beginning of, right? Like the book of Genesis. So iatrogenesis is doctor caused. So iatrogenic death is a doctor-caused death. And one of the concepts introduced into this book is the concept of iatrogenocide. Is it possible that doctors, whether knowingly or not, are engaged in poisoning a population and creating a major engine of the economy, creating perverse incentive to do harm? And we know that this is what Nazi doctors did in the 1930s. We do know that Nazi doctors played an absolutely critical role in the Holocaust. It was doctor-led. There were experimentation going on in the concentration camps.
0: Right.
1: The first victims in World War II were disabled German children. They were not Jews. So this is not the first time, sadly, that doctors have been used in criminal killing programs. And I do believe, we did a movie that you can find on our website, childrenshealthdefense.org. If you look at CHD TV, we have a movie there available for free called VACT 3, Authorized to Kill, showing that the hospitals during COVID, 2020, 2021, 2022, 2023, really were authorized to enact protocols that consistently led to death, often absolutely clearly unnecessarily, and those deaths were financially incentivized.
0: All right. Now, I want to pick up on a word that you just used, and it's a word that I have been using more and more these days, concerning the word protocol. Protocol is basically, as I understand it, kind of a accepted or standard way that doctors or hospitals or so on will proceed with a certain kind of situation. So they've set it up as the protocol. This is just what we do. But what we do may not be what we need to do or what we should do. And so protocols can either serve us or destroy us, can't they?
1: Absolutely. Absolutely. And what you're pointing to is there's been this kind of centralization of medicine in recent decades, and the use of something called standard of care or the protocols that doctors and hospitals have to follow. And if the protocol is bad and the doctor's required to follow it, otherwise he or she will be disciplined or lose their job, well, they will follow it. And sadly, we saw during COVID in particular that doctors and hospitals were required to follow protocols that clearly, in many cases, were not in the best interest of the patients, but they were financially rewarding. And remember that in 2020, when the lockdowns were announced in March 2020, hospitals were closed down as well. So these institutions became close to financial bankruptcy. And so when they were then reopened for COVID patients, and they were financially incentivized to find COVID, to hyper-test people until they got a COVID diagnosis, to put people on ventilators and so on, you saw really bad medical decisions being made.
0: Okay, so iatrogenesis, this is a medical doctor, healer-caused harm or death. So let's try to put this in some sort of data perspective. Data is the big word these days. It's a little word, but everybody's using it. Data is what's for sale. So how, what percentage of people, say, going into the hospital resulted in dying as a result of their treatment?
1: Well, credible estimates, Chuck, are that 600,000 people in the United States died unnecessarily because of the shots and the protocols. But that's just a guess. I don't think real studies have been done.
0: Okay. Let's not talk about COVID now, though. Let's talk about in general. Aren't there statistics that are showing or purporting to show the percentage of people who actually lose their lives because of inappropriate treatment, whether it's negligence or whether it's some other motivated protocols or whatever in a hospital or doctor's office?
1: Well, as I mentioned, it's well accepted that medical error, unintentional death in hospitals is the third leading cause of death after heart attacks and cancer.
0: Wow.
1: And this book in particular disputes whether it really is number one or number two. And we do know that excess mortality in the last several years during the COVID era, if you will, excess mortality, more people dying than had been dying for the 5 years before that on an average, has increased significantly. So, you know, something went very wrong in COVID. And as I say, this book in particular just shows us that the medical pharmaceutical complex has been centralizing things, creating these protocols, looking more and more at population medicine, and potentially being used as a means of population control and also of potentially depopulation. One of the things that the book points out, someone that works with Children's Health Defense frequently, Catherine Austin Fitz, has traced $21 trillion missing from the U.S. Official budget from the books. And this has been verified by an economist at a university, Dr. Mark Skidmore at Michigan State University. And so she points out years ago that in order to balance the books, something is going to have to happen. They either have to stop stealing, or they have to increase the amount of taxes, or they have to lessen life expectancy. Those are the options, because so much money has been siphoned out of the official book. And so I think what we have seen during COVID is that now, because people died earlier than had been expected previous to that, insurance companies certainly proved that, we see that the Social Security funds are now more robust than they were just a few years ago.
0: Interesting. Okay. We'll pick up more with Mary Holland in just a moment after the break. The Medical Pharmaceutical Killing Machine is the book. $26 will put this $33 book in your hands. It's on our website, saveus.org. We're just barely going to scratch the surface here on this issue.
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0: Many things under attack in the area, in the whole field of medicine and medical treatment and so on. And if you trace them down, you find that in many respects, they're under attack because they affect somebody's finances, a company's finances, which is paying money to politicians for their campaigns. Track the money. Follow the money. So are we looking at people who are ministering health or ministering to their pocketbooks? Well, I believe it's both. I do not personally believe that most doctors intentionally go out to harm people. I don't believe that. On the other hand, they're human beings, and they're subject to the same kind of temptations that pastors are. All you have to do is follow the news, friends, and you find the same kind of things taking place in many of our churches that are taking place in medicine. Follow the money. Hate to put it so bluntly. Does that mean we're against churches and against ministry? No, it doesn't mean that at all. It means that we're human beings, and we need to have discernment as we go in and subject ourselves to these various things that at the heart of them are supposed to be good and do us well. So that's what we're focusing on here today with our special guest, Mary Holland, who is the president of Children's Health Defense, that was started by RFK Jr. And this book was commissioned for that purpose. She's not the author of the book, but she is the one who as president, they've commissioned this book to be read or to be written. A chapter is titled Deadly Medicine, How Do They Get Away With It? How do they get away with it, Mary?
1: Well,
0: is it just because, is it money, power, perks, position?
1: Well, I think money, power, control are major motivators. And I actually think that many doctors simply lie to themselves. Even when they see the evidence that remdesivir kills people or mm-hmm. that the shots aren't stopping spread and they're actually making people more vulnerable to infection, people can be willfully blind. Chuck, you're a lawyer. Willful blindness is a legal concept that's real.
0: It's also a spiritual concept.
1: Yes, of course. And people can intentionally look the other way because
0: right.
1: it's too painful to confront the truth. Many doctors simply left mainstream medicine during this time because they would not participate in the lies. They would not participate in the corruption.
0: And they suffered greatly. Some of them didn't leave voluntarily.
1: Greatly.
0: They were kicked out.
1: Correct. Exactly. And that was true in the military. That was true for workers in all kinds of settings. People mm-hmm. for religious convictions of many different kinds would not take the shots. And in many places, there were simply very bogus commissions pulled together that basically denied all religious exemptions.
0: Yeah.
1: So again, like we've been representing people. But the book isn't all negative and it's not all sort of depressing. It does say you need to be aware that medicine can be used against people for financial gains, for power gains, and it's not the first time. And so if you're aware of this, you're much less likely to simply say whatever your doctor says goes. You're going to ask your doctor questions. You may want to get a second opinion. You mm-hmm. want to look at alternatives. And the book in its final chapter talks about, healing diets, detoxification and cleansing, homeopathy, herbal medicine, non-Western approaches, the Wim Hof method of using breath work and cold exposure, coherence healing, sort of taught by Joe Dispenza, many more. There are many, many approaches to healing and wellness and health that are far less dangerous than what is considered mainstream Western medicine today.
0: I would say also, going back to the word protocol, that people need to, we're told that our medical treatment must be patient-led, not doctor-led. In other words, we have to inform ourselves and take charge of our treatment. And I found that to be true in my own instance. Just as late as a week ago, I contracted a situation that I had never experienced before. But looking into it, I did some study on my own part and found that there was one particular answer that was deemed to be most efficacious to deal with the problem. Well, guess what? That one thing that history and medicine proved to be most efficacious was not part of the protocol.
1: Mm-hmm.
0: Why wasn't it part of the protocol? Well, part of it has to do with pharmaceuticals that were developed supposedly to, shall we say, go along with what might be called conservative medicine. In other words, we're going to do a gradual thing leading up to this, that, or the other. Well, in doing so, you're actually incurring more and more expense, paying for more and more doctor's visits and more pharmaceuticals. So I told the doctor, I said, look, I can tell you right up front that your protocol is not going to be efficacious for me because, and I described certain situations, why it would not be. So the doctor reluctantly prescribed the medication that was historically efficacious almost 100% for the situation. But I had to take the lead.
1: Right.
0: And the doctor, I could tell, was reluctant, because we serve our protocols, not our patients.
1: And that's really what this book outlines, is that this didn't happen. And I think this is important for people to understand. COVID did not come out of nowhere. It came out of a decade of creeping consolidation of medicine with the pharmaceutical industry and using treatments and protocols that were lucrative and not necessarily in the best interest of patients. Think about the mergers and acquisitions in the hospital. Think about how doctors, instead of being sort of individual practitioners, have now moved so that most doctors are in huge practices and they are employees.
0: And they're virtually owned by the hospitals.
1: Correct. They have to just follow the hospital rules. They're not making their own decisions. They're not allowed to kind of be professionally free. And think of what that does to us as patients. It makes us very vulnerable. If from the Centers for Disease Control and Prevention, there's a bad protocol, it may be inflicted on us, and the doctors, in a way, become the intermediaries. They're not really the decision makers anymore.
0: Right. So that brings up the American Medical Association, the AMA, for instance. The American Medical Association virtually became a kind of judge and jury, a dictatorial system to tell doctors, if you do not prescribe these pharmaceuticals, these jabs, then you're suspect and we're going to put you on trial. And if you prescribe any of these other alternatives like ivermectin, hydroxychloroquine, or anything else, then you are by definition malpractice, negligent, and we're going to take away your license. So what is a doctor to do?
1: Right. So certainly the American Medical Association is in on that. Actually, it was more that the state medical boards that have legal authority. It was the state medical boards or the specialty boards that really disciplined the doctors. But as I mentioned earlier, we provided legal counsel to several of these doctors. And we think that the freedom for doctors to do what's in the best interest of patients and to follow the Hippocratic Oath, first do no harm, is absolutely critical. That was not observed during COVID. But this is more general. So I was just in a conversation. Our focus at Children's Health Defense is on children's health. So over half of American children today have some kind of chronic health condition, be it obesity, allergies, ADHD, autism, diabetes.
0: Right.
1: They're sick. There's chronic health. And one of the things that Secretary Kennedy is focused on is ending this epidemic of chronic disease. But the American Academy of Pediatrics is the equivalent for children, 20% of the population, of the American Medical Association. And the American Academy of Pediatrics has been pushing vaccines. They've now been pushing these injections of GLP-1 antagonists for obesity. Absolutely, you know, leapfrogging over diet or leapfrogging over exercise, not having real science that justifies the childhood vaccine schedule where there were placebo-controlled trials and they tested all of them at once. That's not who AAP is not serving children. It is serving its masters, the pharmaceutical industry, that pay them, that make their work, you know, that pay the trade association effectively. So just as we've talked about during COVID, there have been very serious perverse financial incentives for children's health, pediatric health, now for decades. And it's deeply troubling. I think the good news here, Chuck, is that all of this is coming to the surface. It's being exposed. parents are seeing this, the public is seeing this, and the public is appalled, right? You mean you're putting a bonus structure in place for vaccination of children, and you would vaccinate a child that you think could be harmed for your $40 bonus on that shot? And the answer is yes. That is happening. And you're right, it's a temptation in a moral sense. And those temptations are very real in this world that we live in that really has elevated money over morals.
0: Mm-mm-mm. Now, there you have got a phrase, money over morals. That is the moniker describing this issue. Money over morals.
1: Right.
0: I'm just writing that down here because that's exactly that. You know, these phrases come at unsuspecting moments. And that's really what it is. It's money over morals. And
1: right.
0: When we lose our moral standards, which we have in our country, the whole Western world has virtually abandoned its moral standards.
1: I agree.
0: And that's what we talk about here on this program. That's why I left the practice of law, to plead an ultimate cause to a jury of my peers, first of all, the church in America, Christians, and then to our country as a whole, because we're in very dangerous territory. And this is just one application of it. We'll be right back after this with Mary Holland, friends, and the book, The Medical Pharmaceutical Killing Machine. Go to the website, saveus.org, get your copy for $26. It'll be eye-opening.
4: 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Many people are developing a heart longing for a greater fulfillment in our practices as Christians. 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What is going on? 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Is Christ by His Spirit stirring to prepare the church for the 21st century? The early church prayed together and broke bread from house to house. 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
3: 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We can revive first century Christianity for the 21st century.
4: It's about people, not programs. It's about a body, not a building.
3: 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Click Sell Church.
0: So the American Medical Association tells its audience that salt is literally killing people. But the book says a piece of advice that couldn't be further from the truth. Why would that be? Were one to eat a saltless diet, the eventual result would be gradual desiccation of the body and finally death. So what's the problem? What is it that's driving these things? For instance, also, we were told that if you eat eggs, you're in great danger for your health. You're going to have all kinds of problems in the flow of your blood and so on. And whatever you do, don't eat egg yolks, because on the other hand, eggs are conceived to be the perfect protein. And our bodies demand protein. What are we supposed to believe? Why are these things driven? What do you say, Mary?
1: Well, that is the question. Why has there been so much bad advice from medicine? And I think you can usually find an answer in the money answer, that this is the tragedy. It is more lucrative for the medical profession to have people be sick than it is to have them be healthy. And if you can somehow keep that big lie going, you can extract a lot of money. So this book talks about Toby Rogers, a really wonderful public commentator, but a PhD in political economy, who really studied autism, but more broadly understands how the medical industry in the United States is one of our biggest industries, and it is extracting wealth through chronic disease, and it ensures there are customers for life by actually setting up children to have chronic disabilities in life and be lifelong pill takers.
0: All right, now you're actually describing the situation now that has put Robert F. Kennedy Jr. in control by Donald Trump of this new approach to health. And he says, no, we're not going to be focusing on response to medical problems. We're going to start focusing on preventing medical problems. In other words, preventing disease as opposed to treating disease. Well, that change of focus and policy is a threat to the entire pharmaceutical and medical industry, isn't it?
1: Absolutely. He is a threat, and they absolutely oppose his confirmation, and they are fighting him actively, tooth and nail, in many different guises. And his mantra is make America healthy again. Not only make America great again, but make America healthy again.
0: Well, I like that. We should buy into that. We should understand that. We should do that. But we have been addicted to the lordship, even the godhood of science. Science has then become our master rather than our servant.
1: But the science, so-called science, has been outrageously corrupted.
0: Yeah,
1: so,
0: exactly.
1: For instance, this week, Robert Kennedy came out with a fantastic editorial about a bogus study that came out of Denmark to somehow expiate any kind of debunk, allegedly, any kind of connection between aluminum in vaccines and neurological damage to children. But aluminum is a well-known neurotoxin, and our scientists at Children's Health Defense actually uncovered that the supplemental data that hadn't been published when the paper was proved the point that, no, the higher the level of aluminum, the more likely it is that somebody has neurological damage. So Bobby Kennedy just wrote an editorial about this is a fraudulent, this is not science, this is fraud, this is deceit, and it should be retracted. And what he really cares about in medicine and in health is transparency. We've got to start telling the truth. We can't figure anything out.
0: So there you go.
1: And you have to have choice. You have to have agency. We have to be free to make the right decision, the wrong decision, but it needs to be our decisions as humans, not central control or the World Health Organization, a global central control, which is the path that we were on. I am grateful that Bobby Kennedy, together with President Trump, have said, no, we're going to leave the World Health Organization because this is leading towards medical tyranny.
0: It is.
1: And the World Health Organization treaty was really setting up the world, and still is. We've objected to it, but it was setting up the world for constant pandemics because they're very lucrative to the people that are making these medical products that go along with the pandemics that can be compelled.
0: And it also has to do with control. And this is the reason why Bill Gates was heavily funding the World Health Organization and has dedicated himself to reducing the population. So when we start looking at these motivational factors that overlay, it causes us to have to use some discernment. And discernment seems to be in short supply these days, not only in our population as a whole, but even among professing Christians where we direct this particular broadcast. And that's one reason why I tell you, Mary, after I've been doing this for 30 years now, after I left the practice law, it's like paddling a canoe straight up Niagara Falls.
1: Yeah.
0: I don't know how else
1: to
0: describe
1: it.
0: Right. It's not easy.
1: Not easy. And it's not easy. I hear you. I think I do believe that COVID killed a lot of people. The whole pandemic experience, and, you know, I think it was a deadly experience. But at the same time, it was an experience that did awaken many people,
0: right.
1: Millions, billions around the world. And I see it as a tremendous opportunity that is leading to things like Secretary Kennedy being in a position and creating this new political constellation and bringing transparency and creating new, better incentive systems for health. So I do see that out of the ashes of what was a very traumatic global experience, I am seeing some green shoots that are very promising.
0: That's very good. Very well put. I'm thinking about, as you were chatting, I was in an airport years ago, and maybe 15 years ago, and came across the newspaper that is traffic through our airports, USA Today. And on the front cover was a very unusual front page. It had in about 3 or 4 inch high green letters, not black and white, but green letters, the word trust. The gist of the article was Americans are losing their trust. Trust in our institutions, trust in everything. And as I think about it, yes, an awful lot of people lost their lives as a result of both COVID and as a result of the jabs that did not do what they were promised. In fact, did just the opposite. On the other hand, perhaps the greatest casualty of all was the breach of trust that the American people had in medicine, in political leaders, and so on. What say you?
1: I agree with that. I think relationships of trust are extraordinarily valuable, and they are in much shorter supply post-COVID. All of our major institutions, our religious institutions, our educational institutions, our governmental institutions, for the most part, our journalism institutions, all of the mainstream institutions failed us. They told us lies. They parroted lies. They did not stand for the truth. They caved, and the dissidents who did stand up, of which I would include myself, Children's Health Defense and Robert Kennedy, for the most part, they suffered extreme penalties. We were suppressed. We were censored. We were disciplined.
0: Well, million dollar fees, taxes against churches that refused to close up, and yet there were pastors who said to their people, if you don't take the jab, you don't love Jesus. What a deception.
1: Horrible.
0: What an absolute mockery of the faith.
1: Well, and again, there were money changers there, right? The people came, they paid the churches. Turn your church into a COVID vaccine clinic. And lots of them went with it. Money over morals. That's what we saw. And I think exposing this now is more important now than ever. Because if we don't do it now, it will be swept under the rug, and we'll go along our merry way, and it will happen again, Chuck, and it won't be so far off, and it will happen again, and some people will still comply again because they won't have understood the level of deception and deceit that existed during COVID.
0: It's very interesting. The words deceit, deception, not only apply to something like the medical profession, what's happening here, but interestingly, Jesus, in Matthew chapter 24, just 2 days before his crucifixion, was asked by his disciples, what would be the sign of the end of the age? And the very first thing he said was, take heed that no man deceive you. Then, twice more in that chapter called the Olivet Discourse, he warned against the massive deception that would take place on our planet. He said the deception will be so great, and he was talking about spiritual deception, but other kinds of deception that would link to spiritual deception, and they would cross hairs, so to speak. And he said the deception is going to be so great that if it were possible, even the very small remnant of true believers would be deceived. That is powerful deception, and we're in that kind of age right now. Your book says that these kinds of things have been sown throughout the ages, even going back in American history, but we're seeing it multiplied now with even increasing consequences, and we are very susceptible to this kind of deception, aren't we?
1: Absolutely.
0: All right, so what do you want us to do?
1: Well, I highly recommend this book. I did not write it, but it is an excellent book. For good reasons, the author that we contracted to do this did not want the name published. This is because authors who write books like this that are hard-hitting, like The Medical Pharmaceutical Killing Machine,
0: you'll be killed.
1: Smeared. No, but you'll be smeared. You'll be discredited. You'll be called
0: right.
1: A kook. You'll be said, oh, it's a lie. It's not a lie. This book has over 100 pages of footnotes. Everything here is well
0: done. Yeah, it's amazing.
1: Very
0: it's amazing.
1: Well written. And it deals with this issue of plummeting trust that you and I just talked about. It deals with the new threats that are happening. It deals with what is the reason for this? How does it happen? Why does it happen? Who are the Cassandras? Who are the people who said that this could happen, who saw that medicine could be used as this tool through public health to create control and even depopulation? It's a very, very comprehensive book. In 200 pages, it really gives you this big picture of, look, it doesn't mean you never go to see a doctor. It doesn't mean you can't trust a healer, but it means you must be careful, because to preserve your life and the life of your loved ones, you must be skeptical.
0: In other words, we have to take control of our health. First of all, our health. And then our health care, dealing with the issues that come in to impair our health. Both things need to be done together. And I think that's what Robert F. Kennedy Jr. is focusing on, to reestablish, revamp our whole look at the health care system. It should be health care rather than health disease maintenance. Yeah.
1: Sick care. Exactly.
0: Sick
1: what
0: care.
1: What we're living in right now is sick care, and we should be in a zone of preserving health, right?
0: There you
1: supporting
0: go.
1: Supporting health.
0: Exactly.
1: And yes, I think that is his vision of make America healthy again.
0: I like that phrase, but I also like the phrase money over morals, because that goes to the very motivational factor that drives so much of this distortion and perversion of that which otherwise we would want to trust, those to whom we dedicate our health care. Friends, the book, The Medical Pharmaceutical Killing Machine, Facing Facts, could save your life, the life of your kids, your friends, your relatives, pastors, the people in your congregations. 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You have a website, Mary?
1: Children'sHealthDefense.org.
0: Very good. You're a great representative, Mary, as president of the organization. 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

0: And now here's National Right to Life President Carol Tobias with today's pro-life perspective.
1: We hear over and over again how doctors are unable to treat women with ectopic pregnancies and miscarriages, or how women will die because they can't get life-saving medical care in states that allow abortion only in limited cases. Dr. Christina Francis, CEO of the American Association of Pro-Life OBGYNs, has been very vocal in condemning these false statements. She explains that having worked most of her career in hospitals that did not do abortions, she has never been prevented from treating these conditions. Francis stated, "The abortion industry and unfortunately its allies in the medical profession have used these lies to strike fear in the hearts of women that we will no longer be able to give them excellent and life-saving health care. Women deserve to have accurate information no matter what choice they're going to make."
0: This has been Pro-Life Perspective from National Right to Life at nrlc.org.
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5: American Family News, I'm Mr. Key. President Trump insists that the U.S. still holds the cards with Iran, saying he is in no rush to do a deal with Tehran. But it appears that the regime isn't rushing either, with the Supreme Leader reportedly issuing a new directive regarding the country's nuclear materials. Trey Yingst has more from Tel Aviv.
6: Reuters reports Iran's Supreme Leader Mujtaba Khamenei has issued a directive not to export Iran's already highly enriched uranium. This is a red line for the United States, and we will wait to see how U.S. officials respond. It comes as Iran's foreign ministry says the country is reviewing a new U.S. proposal, and Pakistan's interior minister traveled to Tehran for direct talks aimed at moving a possible agreement forward. President Trump says he's in no hurry to make a deal since the U.S. naval blockade is causing significant economic damage to Iran and weakening the regime. He indicated the war could resume quickly if Iran doesn't respond well.
5: New data from the Anti-Defamation League shows there were more than 6,200 anti-Semitic incidents in 2025, the third highest on record. The numbers include about 4,000 incidents of harassment, more than 2,000 cases of vandalism, and 203 incidents of assault. Republican Tennessee Congressman Tim Burchett says he's getting very concerned about the growth of anti-Semitism in the U.S. and says more people need to speak out against it.
7: This is the card Hitler played. Oh, we're in trouble economically. Let's blame it on the Jews. Let's blame it on somebody. You know, I'm sick of that. And we better stand up, and the Christian community better stand up, because this is something that goes at the heart of our beliefs.
5: A former official with the Department of Justice will now herself be prosecuted for allegedly taking confidential records connected to the special counsel investigation of President Trump. Eben Brown reports from Miami.
8: The U.S. Justice Department is charging one of its former prosecutors with obstructing justice, concealing and stealing government records, all tied to the now-abandoned prosecution of President Trump by former special counsel Jack Smith. 62-year-old Carmen Mercedes Leinberger of Port St. Lucie, Florida, a former assistant U.S. attorney, is accused of altering file names of documents related to the special counsel's case and sending them to her own personal email accounts. Those documents had already been blocked for release by a judge. Leinberger is pleading not guilty.
5: A former state attorney general is sharing his thoughts on the NAACP's call for a boycott of college sports in the South. Caleb Castile has more.
9: What does college football have to do with redistricting?
10: This was the question posed by Curtis Hill when asked about his thoughts on the NAACP's plan to boycott collegiate athletics across several southern states who they believe to have laws in place to undermine black voters. Hill says that he is deeply disappointed but not surprised with this action taken by the NAACP. He stated that the NAACP has an unholy partnership with the Democratic Party, tagging anything they want to take down as racist. Hill, a former attorney general for the state of Indiana, also noted the organization's decision to call out seven southern states, however choosing not to call out the redistricting in California and Virginia, plans that are believed to leave more power in those states towards the Democrats. He also said the NIL is one of the main reasons why modern-day athletes are not going to stand.

0: is the most popular way to travel this weekend, and more than 39 million people are expected to hit the roads. That's up 100,000 from last year. And this afternoon is expected to be one of the worst times to hit the road, along with Friday and Monday afternoons. And of course, the best time to hit the road is today after 9 p.m. Eastern. Gas prices are also higher than last year, when the national average for a regular gallon of gasoline on Memorial Day was $3.18. Current pump prices are a national average of $4.56.
1: 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I'm Rusty Pugh.
2: I'm Ruth Kramer with Mission Network News. Two bombings last week in northwest Pakistan targeted both military and civilians, killing 24 people. The Pakistan Taliban has claimed at least one attack. Nehemiah with FMI says Pakistan's disturbing terrorism trends are only getting worse. According to the 2026 Global Terrorism Index, Pakistan surpassed Burkina Faso to take first place for worst terrorism impact.
3: For many ordinary Pakistanis, especially believers and minority communities, this growing instability creates fear, uncertainty, and isolation. Ministry work becomes increasingly difficult in these conditions. Local Christian workers often travel carefully, avoid public gatherings, and minister quietly through trusted relationships.
2: Pray for the gospel to bring peace. And Keys for Kids is taking note of Gen Alpha's media consumption trend toward short-form content, according to Greg Yoder. The ministry isn't looking to chase trends, but rather to communicate truth in ways that younger generations will notice.
4: So more visual storytelling, more platform-native content is something that we're going to be doing. But we really need to make sure that we see this kind of content, though, as a doorway and not a destination. Short-form content is an excellent way of sparking curiosity, maybe answering one question or pointing a kid to Jesus, but it can't replace scripture. It can't replace conversation.
2: For parents who want to disciple their children but are unsure where to start, Keys for Kids offers devotions for kids and teens, as well as other resources. 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I'm Ruth Kramer.
5: 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I'm Dr. James Dobson, and I'm thrilled that you've joined us.
6: Well, each day the headlines warn us about the imminent danger of war, whether it's the potential for an attack in Venezuela, to the ongoing conflict in Ukraine, from Israel in the Middle East, to the impending uprising in Iran. It seems like just about everyone alive on planet Earth today is at risk of potentially being impacted by some kind of military offensive. As Christians, it can sometimes be a bit daunting to watch these scenarios unfold, and then we wonder, where is God in the midst of all the chaos? But did you know that for the body of Christ, the warfare we often hope to avoid is actually taking place right now, all around us, and that we are right in the middle of it? On today's edition of Dr. James Dobson's Family Talk, we're going to take a closer look at the spiritual warfare that not only impacts the world, but more specifically, is aimed straight at us. I'm Roger Marsh, and our guest today on Family Talk is a man who is most uniquely qualified to address the geopolitical ramifications of what's taking place on the surface. He is also, first and foremost, an expert on spiritual warfare that is raging all over the world. Dr. Michael Youssef, welcome back to Dr. James Dobson's Family Talk. It's good to see you again, my friend.
7: Thank you so much, Roger. Thank you for having me. Appreciate that. And as you know, Dr. Dobson was very dear to me and a great encourager. I will never forget him coming all the way across, once to Florida, once in Atlanta, to speak for events of Leading the Way, and just encourage me through the years, and I will never forget that. I'm grateful to him.
6: He had such a love for you and your ministry and appreciation for what you did as well. We were talking before we started this broadcast today, just off mic, about how when we had a chance to do a face-to-face, your travel schedule was going to bring you to Colorado Springs. So it was a real needle in a haystack type of thing, but we were able to do it. And Dr.'s eyes just lit up, said, oh, I can't wait to see Michael again. I'm sorry that it didn't work out, but for that, but we're grateful that you're here today.

0: to share with us about your brand new book about winning the invisible war. And you've got another book on an unholy alliance. Very prolific in this season of life, Dr. Michael Youssef. And yet you've also handed over the reins, or made the plans for handing over the reins, to Church of the Apostles. Talk about what's happening in your world, ministry-wise and personally.
1: Sure. 39 years ago, the Lord laid it on my heart, actually almost 40 years ago now, to plant a church here in Atlanta. And I really didn't know where to go. But God very clearly said, you just start and I will take care of it. And sure enough, I told a few friends. So we started in a hotel function room with 28 adults. 39 years ago, the church, of course, took off, and God blessed and gave us an anointing in the city, and had the enormous opportunity of reaching the leadership of the city and the business community. And many people came to Christ, and that church just flourished and flourished. And I have to be very truthful with myself that I'm 77, and I wanted always believed in the next generation. And I have done everything in the last 10 years particularly to train the next generation, work with the next generation. And I'm blessed that one of those leaders and next generation is my younger son. He's 41, Jonathan Youssef.
0: Love it.
1: Who is a great preacher, great expounder of the Word of God. He finished a doctorate in preaching over there with Dr. John MacArthur before he went to glory. And so it was the right thing. And the elders of our church, all of the leadership, believed that this is God's timing, God's move. I would be handing over the baton to him as I continue to be on television, radio, as well as traveling the globe doing evangelistic crusades in the U.S. and overseas.
0: I love to hear that. With your four grown children, with your 15 grandchildren, you've doubled the number that Lisa and I have, and we're trying to catch up. But we can't convince our kids to be as fruitful as yours have been. But nonetheless, what's it like just as a dad who has a son now who's not only following you in the ministry, but has achieved the level of education that you did? It must have been really gratifying to watch. Talk about that.
1: It's indescribable, really. There are no words to express my gratitude to God, and I say that to him every day.
0: Yeah.
1: Jonathan, but also Joshua, who God led to form a ministry to help the persecuted. He came to me one day and he said, Dad, our kingdom sat, it's in 260 million homes in the Arabic-speaking world. Thousands of Muslims are coming to Christ. And when they come to Christ, they get thrown out of their homes, out of their jobs.
0: Right.
1: And so God laid it on his heart to start help the persecuted. And so he goes there and does practical help as well as spiritual help in all of the Middle East and Afghanistan and wherever the trouble spots are of the world where there's persecution. So he's doing a great job there too. So my two boys, and I'm so grateful to the Lord that both committed in serving the Lord. My two daughters have been wonderful wives and mothers to their children, and they're involved in ministry in their own churches. But so the whole family is love and serve the Lord, and I cannot be more grateful to the Lord for anything beyond my salvation. That's the next thing I'm so grateful to the Lord for.
0: We read in 3 John, you know, to know that our children are walking in truth. And and to see that happening in your family is just, it's remarkable. And then this very prolific season of writing for you, which I think is remarkable. Thanks to modern technology, you can be a lot more prolific in taking those things. But this, I love the title of this book because there are so many people in the church right now who are looking at the world, they're seeing chaos. They're seeing disorder. And it's very unsettling because we don't, I mean, and this is more than just a cluttered house. This is a cluttered culture. Talk about why it was so important for this book right now. I mean, it's kind of prophecy that's playing out in real time, right before our eyes.
1: Absolutely. So, I mean, the spiritual war is not only what we're seeing around the world, but also it goes on, the battle goes on between our two ears, right here in our minds. And I believe, I think it was Tim LaHaye many, many years ago wrote a book called The Battle for the Mind. And the truth is, the battle for the mind has been going on ever since Adam and Eve.
0: Right, yes.
1: And that is the truth. I mean, the serpent came in and brought doubt. And so you look at some evangelical churches now. I come back in the 70s and 80s from mainline denomination where I had to leave because of the drift into liberalism. And really, I call it apostasy. Mm-hmm. But I have at that time when I left in 1990, I never dreamed that the same battle, the same argument, the same war, spiritual war, be in evangelical churches, doubting the authority of the scripture, accommodating to the culture, more concerned about pleasing the culture than pleasing the Lord, more willing to compromise their convictions. Some of them have preached the gospel in times gone by, but they're kind of softening everything. And under the guise of love, they have compromised biblical truth. And so that is the battle that's really taking place in the churches of Jesus Christ in all the Western world. But certainly it's in America, which is a land that I love, and I'm grateful to be here as an immigrant, and I'm grateful to serve and really serve the country that has given me a home when I escaped from Marxism and dictatorship. And so it is the burden of my heart is to show the believers that this is a winnable war. It's invisible. But because Jesus said, the Word of God said that he who's in us is greater than he is in the world, and therefore we have the weapons, and our weapons of warfare are not carnal. And so we have the spiritual armor, the whole armor of God, the full armor of God. And then we have the Holy Spirit daily empowering us, encouraging us to win, because we know that the battle itself already been won. And we are just in the skirmishes. And so the battle was won on the cross by our Lord Jesus Christ. And he's the one who gives us the victory.
0: Amen. Amen.
1: But if we stay true to his word or stay true to the gospel, and that is the burden of my heart, is when I wrote Winning the Invisible War, is to encourage those who may be wavering and wondering and they're saying, well, you know, this doubt here and this doubt about this, this doubt about that. And I'm trying to strengthen those at the same time, trying to explain things from an eternal perspective. Don't forget the eternal perspective.
0: Amen. Amen.
1: Eternity is a very long time.
0: Yes.
1: Don't sell your birthright for a pot of soup, because Amen. That's all it is. And so that is the burden of my heart, whether this book, Winning the Invisible War, or the book about the unholy alliance between Islamists and the Marxists, and now this is being waged all over the world. I'm seeing it in England in such a way that when I tell you that 9 of the top 11 cities in England are basically run by Islamists, not just Muslims, because there's some Muslim people who are not Islamist, the mayors and the councils, and this is happening in Australia. We just saw the horror of left-wing prime ministers in Canada. And, you know, we have a little reprieve here in the United States. We were heading that way. So I'm doing everything I can to sound the alarm bells so as to wake the Church of Jesus Christ, the believers, the elect of God, because, you know, I see the Lord is coming, and therefore it is vitally important for us to be ready and staying awake.
0: Dr. Michael Youssef is our guest today here on Dr. James Dobson's Family Talk. I'm Roger Marsh, and we're talking about Dr. Youssef's brand new book called Winning the Invisible War, which we have linked up at jdfi.net. Dr. Youssef, we've seen a lot of statistics coming from the last election and some of the Barna data that indicate that Generation Z, especially younger men, are being drawn to biblical principles now. Maybe even the ones, either they grew up in Christian homes and they didn't get the full gospel, or they didn't grow up in Christian homes and they're looking at the chaos and saying, I want some kind of order, I want some kind of structure. And what they're running into in many cases is, I love this term that you use in your book, Winning the Spiritual War, the Christian draft dodgers, who basically tried to make this kind of nice little utopia here where they're thinking, hey, I read Ephesians 6, but well, what's this thing with spiritual armor? I don't want to wear that. You know, talk about why we have to be real about the fact that we have been surrounded in many cases by Christian draft dodgers in the spiritual warfare.
1: Yes, because Satan's number one deception is either he doesn't exist, or he's frightening people so much. And you get the two extremes. Neither of them, of course, are the truth.
0: Right.
1: And therefore, to understand the biblical view, the full armor of God, actually most of it is permanently put on. It's not just something you do every day, but it's something you remind yourself every day. But the helmet of salvation and the breastplate of righteousness, all of that has to be on all the time. Mm-hmm. Because we are in the battlefield all the time. And I've never seen a soldier goes into the battlefield and with his pajamas.
0: That's true.
1: You know, so that armor of God should be daily be reminded that we are wearing that and taking the sword, the word of God, which is being undermined. I just saw a statistic that the Bible is now becoming a bestseller again and so forth. I just pray that people read it.
0: Yes.
1: Because, yes. You know, it's no use just buying a Bible and let it gather dust or listening to somebody who tell you that these are just mythical stories for the past, they're not for today. I mean, even evangelical pastors are saying to my generation and your generation, saying, oh, you don't have to defend this thing about Noah's flood and Jonah and the whale and all of that because your grandchildren cannot accept that. So you keep quiet about it. I said, give me a break. If the Lord Jesus Christ himself talked about Noah and the flood, he talked about Jonah and the whale, inside the whale, why wouldn't I not defend it? Because the integrity of Jesus is on the line here. And so their arguments are false. So we just talk about the resurrection. But the God of the resurrection is the same God of the Old Testament. And they're not two gods, they're one God. Hmm. And the manifestation of that one true God happened to be both in the Old and the New Testament. Because in the Old Testament, we have a theophany. This Sunday, I'm preaching on Shadrach, Meshach, and Abednego.
0: Oh, yeah.
1: And this is the pre-incarnate Christ came there, and the pre-incarnate Christ came down to Abraham. And the pre-incarnate Christ has always been there, appearing in the Old Testament, but then he fully came in the New Testament, in the Gospel, and that's what the Gospel account is. They hoped to see him. The New Testament said he's here, and therefore we should be encouraged to see the unity of those two testaments, two covenants, that they're basically one house. One is the foundation, the other one is the roof of the house. Mm. And therefore, it is one book. And we need to be defending the Scripture. We need to be defending the content of the Scripture unashamedly. Because for those who undermine the supernatural or deny the supernatural, they just it's a no-starter. I don't know where you go with those.
0: Yeah.
1: But if you believe in the resurrection, as some pastors say, the resurrection, focus on the resurrection. Don't focus on all these other things. But the God who raised Jesus from the dead, could he not do the other things? Mm-hmm. And so the argument is full of holes, and it's a fallacy. And so we need to be standing up, and I'm talking to pastors who I know many pastors listen to your program, and many fathers in the homes are leading their families. Don't be ashamed of the gospel, because it is the power of God unto salvation. And the power is not in what I say or anybody else say. The power is in the gospel itself.
0: Amen.
1: And so you hang in there on the gospel, and the gospel has the power to change lives.
0: I'm glad you brought that up, Dr. Michael Youssef, because one of the hallmarks of James Dobson Family Institute is what Dr. Dobson was all about. He said, look, my vehicle here is to talk to the family, to marriage and families, but it's all about bringing people to Christ. I want to take as many people home to heaven with me as we possibly can.
1: Absolutely.
0: And I was thinking of the words, we had Jack Hibbs at one of our events not too long ago, and he was talking about how Billy Graham was America's great evangelist. Dr. Dobson was America's great discipler.
1: Yeah.
0: Because of what, you know, in terms of here's how you play this out in your family.
1: Yeah.
0: And as you were just describing that Shadrach, Meshach, and Abednego, I remember those stories when we were kids. I mean, I completely get it.
1: Yeah.
0: But the faith that they had to say, look, we're going in there because if God can deliver us, he can deliver us. But if he can't deliver us, we're still not bowing the knee to you.
1: Yeah.
0: And I wonder how many young people that it's everything's transactional,
1: exactly.
0: You know, these days. And that's something that we as parents and grandparents really have to guard against, and pastors and lay leaders as well. And you're challenging us here to the point where one of the quotes of your book that I really love is, our mission as Christians is to make Satan afraid of us.
1: That's right. That's exactly right. And this is the issue, particularly this wokeism that invaded many a church, and basically says, you know, you we shouldn't be offending anybody. And so what you're doing, you're leaving people who are under the slavery of sin and Satan in those chains.
0: Right.
1: While in reality, we should be invading those territories, bringing people to salvation and freedom in Christ.
0: Amen.
1: And therefore, that scares Satan more than anything else. I always tell my congregation and my colleagues who are pastors in the church, we have a wonderful team of pastors, I'm always reminding them that as long as we are faithful and proclaiming the truth and invading Satan's territory, we're going to keep Satan on the run. Instead of him keeping us on the run and compromising and being afraid of him, how can you be afraid when our God conquered the greatest enemy of all,
0: Amen.
1: Death?
0: Yes.
1: Yeah. What can they do to me? I mean, I always say, but people say, oh, take security with you, do this and do this. I say, what can they do? Kill me? I go to heaven. I mean, the worst they can do, but already been defeated by my Lord Jesus Christ.
0: Sure.
1: And so I just want to literally sometimes want to scream and say, wake up, because we have a great God. And our great God is going to deliver us, as you already said, you know, with the three young men. Our God is able, but if he doesn't, if he chooses not to, that's fine too. We'll go be with him. And so we need to rise up to this moment, to this occasion, to these challenges, which they are new. Now, Satan's trick is not new. It's the same one as it was in the Garden of Eden. It's the same trick. But he puts on new dresses on. Every generation puts on a new dress, and it looks different. But he's the same devil who appears as an angel of light and misleads God's people. And so we need, yes, and Dr. Dobson, my goodness, he impacted my family, impacted millions of families around the world, not just in the United States. And his cry for all these years is, family, stay strong, stay on the scripture, stay on anchored in Jesus. And because the men, husbands and fathers are the spiritual leaders, you know, he spoke very clearly to them and to me personally, and as when I was a young dad. And I just thank God for his legacy, and I thank God for God using him. I'm sure he's rejoicing in heaven right now. And meanwhile, that we now have that responsibility to carry on his legacy.
0: I love that. And that visual that you just described, Dr. Michael Youssef, for all the people who have entered into eternity, that just even in the past 12 months, yeah. I still see Dr. Dobson as the one standing next to St. Peter with a big smile on his face, looking, you know, waiting to see people, you know, and he's going to get mobbed by folks who he didn't even know. And we all are when you get right down to it. But you know, it's amazing how when it comes to spiritual warfare, as you write about in your new book, there are so many Christians who you use this term, I think, very graciously when you talk about how clueless many Christians are, whether it's parents or new believers or even people who've been walking with the Lord for 40, 50 years, but really haven't engaged in the scriptures. How do we use a resource like this or just have conversations with people who think, oh yeah, I'm a baptized believer, I'm in church every Sunday, I tithe 10%, you know, I'm doing all those things.
1: Right.
0: And yet when the heat gets to be too much, they just kind of shift into neutral and say, I'm good.
1: Yeah.
0: How do we get them engaged in gear?
1: Honestly, I can tell you that only the Holy Spirit can do that.
0: True.
1: But he also uses people. He uses you, he uses me, he uses many other faithful pastors and someone we were talking about earlier. And so many faithful pastors, I thank God for them. So many of them are standing strong, and many of them are friends of mine. And so that is something that we must always reach out to those who either teetering or going through doubt, younger pastors. And I sought through the years to have an opportunity to talk to these younger pastors and challenge them, encourage them. My own testimony is that through my life in three continents, I have faced many a dark times that could have persuaded me to turn my back on the gospel. But with the power of the Holy Spirit, we must always seek the Lord Jesus Christ and the power of his resurrection, but also ask him to give us the Holy Spirit in abundance. We must always seek the Lord Jesus Christ and the power of his resurrection, but also ask him to give us the Holy Spirit in abundance. I mean, just think, every member, if they really are seeing themselves as soldiers for Christ, and the impact it would have in their workplace and their neighborhoods, and we could turn this country upside down for Jesus if people stop being pew warmers. Mm. We have so many pew warmers on Sunday, and become soldiers. And that is what we call to be soldiers. And in fact, that's what Paul tells Timothy to be. He said, do the work of a soldier.
0: Amen.
1: Do the work of an evangelist. And so that is the cry of my heart before the Lord takes me home.
0: Dr. Michael Youssef is our guest today here on Dr. James Dobson's Family Talk, Winning the Invisible War, How to Recognize Lies, Resist Temptation, and Be Victorious in Spiritual Warfare is the title of the brand new book. And we have a link up at jdfi.net. Dr. Youssef, our time is going by much too quickly. Can we ask you to come back next time to continue this conversation?
1: Please, I would be more honored than I can express in words.
0: Well, the pleasure and privilege will definitely be ours, Dr. Youssef, and what a privilege it was to sit down with Dr. Michael Youssef today on Dr. James Dobson's Family Talk. I'm Roger Marsh, and I know I walked away from that conversation more convinced than ever that the invisible war is very, very real. Today's broadcast featured part one of this compelling conversation with Dr. Youssef about spiritual warfare, the authority of Scripture, and what it truly means to live as a soldier for Christ. And I hope to join us next time when Dr. Youssef returns for part two of this conversation. 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It's called Winning the Invisible War. 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That's coming up right here on the next edition of Dr. James Dobson's Family Talk, the voice you trust for the family you love. 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
5: Over the past decade, U.S. stocks have been the center of the investing universe. 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Hi, I'm Rob West. The U.S. market remains strong, but global markets, currencies, and economic leadership are always changing. So how should investors think about international opportunities without taking on unnecessary risk? 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Well, it's always a pleasure to welcome Mark Biller back to the program. 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
6: Thanks, Rob. 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
5: Mark, in your latest newsletter, you wrote an article titled Diversifying Abroad, a Primer on International Investing. So let's start with the basic question as we unpack this article. Why should investors consider looking beyond the U.S. markets?
6: Yeah, there are a few reasons, Rob. You know, the traditional reason to include international stocks in a portfolio has always been diversification. So foreign markets used to move a lot more independently of the U.S. market. When old guys like me were starting out in the investing business 30 years ago, there was a strong diversification case that you wanted to own some foreign stocks so that when the U.S. market zigged, your foreign stocks might zag. Now, to be fair, as globalization has advanced over the last few decades, a lot of that diversification benefit has gone away. So these days, U.S. and foreign markets tend to move in the same general direction most of the time. But that globalization piece is important for a different reason. The second big reason to include international stocks in a portfolio today is there are a lot of great companies outside our borders. So we just don't want to miss out on growth opportunities abroad. Now, a third reason to consider foreign stocks, and this is more of a theme of this particular article, is more the opportunistic angle. You see, U.S. and foreign stocks tend to trade leadership back and forth. One will run ahead of the other for a decade or so, then it'll tend to flip back the other way. And we can see this over multiple decades going back. Now, U.S. stocks have been so strong over the last 15 years or so that it seems foreign stocks are likely due to bounce back on a relative basis at some point. And in fact, we did see some of that last year when foreign market returns were very strong. And then lastly, Rob, while the U.S. does still remain the center of the investing universe, we are watching big changes unfolding in the international order right now. And it's an open question whether those changes are going to cause foreign investors to invest a bit less here in the U.S. and a bit more in their home countries going forward.
5: Yeah, well, that's a helpful overview. And listeners, of course, can read the full article we're discussing today at soundmindinvesting.org. Mark, if the U.S. market has been so dominant for so long, what makes you think that could begin to shift?
6: Well, one of the points that we make in the article is that U.S. financial assets have been punching way above their weight for a long time now. And what I mean by that is the U.S. share of global financial assets is way larger than its share of global economic production. So the U.S. economy is still the largest and strongest in the world. We've got all these blessings, natural resources, political stability, and on and on. These are the reasons that the 20th century has been the American century. But it does seem pretty clear the world is shifting from the U.S. being the global hegemon, full stop, back toward more of the historically typical multipolar world. And in that type of world, there are real questions about the willingness or ability of foreigners to keep funneling so much capital into U.S. markets. So these recent geopolitical developments have raised questions about whether the flows from foreign investors are likely to shift more back towards their home markets.
5: Well, we'll continue to unpack this after the break. We'll talk about the difference between the U.S. share of global stock markets and its share of global economic output. And we'll also talk about the U.S. market dominance and how it may not continue at the same level. And therefore, what does that mean for our portfolios? Also, what is a reasonable allocation to the international markets in your portfolio. Mark Biller here today. Check out this article at soundmindinvesting.org and then come back for our next segment. Stay with us.
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5: Investing isn't just about where the market has been. 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Now, Mark, you gave us a strong case for why we should think about international markets as a part of our portfolio, but I'd love to kind of dig a little deeper into the difference between the U.S. share of global stock markets and its share of global economic output. Why does that distinction matter?
6: Yeah, well, the easiest way to think of this, Rob, is that U.S. stocks currently represent about 64% of the global equity total. And that's way larger than the U.S. share of global economic production, which is closer to 15%. Now, there's nothing that says a country's share of financial markets has to equal its share of economic production. But there's a big difference between being roughly 15% of the global economy and 64% of the global stock market. Sure. And those percentages have always ebbed and flowed over time. So there's really no reason to think that this current dominant U.S. share is a permanent feature.
5: Yeah, that's helpful. Let's flip that around, though. If, Mark, U.S. market dominance may not continue at the same level, how should investors think about that in their portfolios?
6: Yeah, well, like we were saying earlier, today, the primary benefit of owning foreign stocks is they offer broader growth opportunities than investing exclusively within the U.S. And with such a large portion of global economic activity happening outside the U.S., it's just important for investors to be aware of those opportunities. One area in particular, Rob, is emerging markets. They represent a quickly growing share of global economic output, and a lot of investors are underexposed to those areas because they tend to focus on their home markets. So U.S. stocks have been much better performers for the last 15 years or so, and a lot of U.S. investors have just quit paying attention to foreign markets as a result.
5: Yeah. Mark, you also point to the role of the dollar in all of this. So how do currency valuations factor into international investing?
6: Yeah, currency fluctuations have a significant impact on foreign stock returns. And that's an area that most of us Americans don't think a lot about because, honestly, for most of us, all of our earning and all of our spending is done in dollars. So if the U.S. dollar strengthens against, say, the euro, we really only notice that if we happen to take a trip to Europe or maybe we're buying a European car, and most of us just aren't doing those things regularly. Now, as investors, it works like this. If an investor puts money into a foreign market, and that foreign currency strengthens against the dollar. The investor's basically getting two separate returns. First of all, they get whatever the return of the local stock market they invested in, and then on top of that, they get the return of the foreign currency strengthening against the dollar. Now, of course, that can go the other way as well, but in the environment we've been in lately, with a weaker dollar against foreign currencies, that's generally a negative thing for us in terms of our purchasing power, but it does tend to enhance the returns of foreign investments for U.S. investors.
10: Yeah, well, that's a fascinating dynamic, especially in a season where the dollar has been weaker. So, Mark, for someone listening who wants to respond thoughtfully, what are the main ways to add international exposure to a portfolio?
6: Yeah, well, we're always fans of mutual funds and ETFs because of their diversification benefits. And there are a few different types of funds and ETFs to be aware of in this space. So one group are called world funds. They can invest anywhere around the globe, including the U.S. So you have to be careful with the world funds because they may have most of their money in U.S. stocks. Then you get to the group that are truly foreign funds. These are the ones that invest primarily in markets outside the U.S. And as you go down the list, you'll find there are also regional or even specific country funds that are focusing in specific regions or specific countries. And finally, we mentioned the emerging markets funds earlier. Those target the developing, more rapidly growing economies. And each of these different types come with different levels of diversification and volatility, which we discuss all of that in this article.
10: Yeah, again, that's available for you. You can check it out at soundmindinvesting.org. Mark, when we talk about emerging markets, what should investors understand before adding that kind of exposure to their portfolios?
6: Yeah, well, emerging markets are exciting because they have significant growth potential, growing populations typically, and rapidly rising standards of living. However, those emerging markets tend to also be more volatile, largely because capital tends to flow in and out of those markets and cause kind of big waves at times in those markets. So I would say that the long-term growth story of emerging markets remains very compelling, but investors do need to be aware that you're dealing with higher risks with emerging markets.
10: Yeah, that's important. You also mentioned China, the president, of course, fresh off a visit to China. How should investors think about that part of the international investing picture?
6: Yeah, China's complicated, obviously, right? You know, China has had tremendous economic growth. I will say China's stock market hasn't always reflected that economic growth. Returns haven't been as good as you might think, given how prolific China's economy has grown. And then, of course, there are obvious concerns related to the level of government involvement in Chinese markets and the geopolitical risks that are ever present. So given all of those factors, some investors choose to limit or exclude altogether exposure to China and just focus on the other emerging market opportunities. And in fact, that's what we do at SMI. We exclude China and use emerging markets excluding China type products.
10: That sounds like a wise approach. So as we tie a bow on all this, Mark, how much international exposure might make sense for the average investor?
6: It's hard to pinpoint an exact percentage, Rob, but I would say for most U.S. investors, the best answer is probably more. Whatever you have, you probably should have a little bit more. And of course, I'm joking because I don't know how much a person has, but most diversified strategies would likely allocate at least 15 to 25% of the stock portion of the portfolio to international assets. Given SMI's trend following roots, we'd suggest something like that as a starting point with the flexibility to adjust that percentage higher whenever market trends are calling for it.
10: Very good. Mark, we're out of time today. This has been so helpful. Thanks for your time.
6: Oh, always my pleasure, Rob.
10: Folks, check out this article on international investing at soundmindinvesting.org. While you're there, consider becoming an SMI newsletter subscriber to get their mutual fund recommendations or take a look at their private client group. Back with your questions after this. 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
13: Hi. My first question was about having faith in God and, you know, not saving too much just to rely on Him. So I was curious how that works with saving for retirement. Like, can we still save for retirement and what would that look like?
10: Yeah. It's a great question, Michaela, and I'm so glad you asked, because really everything we do here on this program is about seeing how our faith intersects with our whole life, but as it relates to this program specifically, our role in managing God's money. And, you know, I think at the end of the day, as we approach both retirement and giving, it shifts our trust from our resources to our provider. You know, when we're planning for retirement, faith doesn't replace wise preparation. I think it reorients it. You know, Scripture calls us to steward diligently, but it also reminds us that our security is never found in our financial situation. Retirement isn't about reaching a number that guarantees, peace of mind, so to speak. It's about faithfully managing what God has entrusted to us while trusting Him with the future. So we plan wisely, we do our part diligently, mm-hmm. but we rest in God's provision. And when finances are tight, you know, it can feel overwhelming. But Scripture brings both, I think, freedom and clarity. Here's what the Apostle Paul says in 2 Corinthians 8:12. For if the readiness is there, it is acceptable according to what a person has, not according to what he does not have. So God isn't asking you to give what you don't have. He's inviting you to respond faithfully with what you do have. So that means that we plan and we prepare. And we realize that we're to be workers and be productive throughout our life. And that's going to change over time. And there may come a period in the fourth quarter of life where you are redirected away from paid work, but you still have, as long as you're here with breath in your lungs, an opportunity to take what God has given you and invest in people for God's glory and serve Him fully. And the giving component really should never come from guilt or pressure, but from a willing heart that's, I think, shaped by grace. The grace that's been extended to us should be our motivation. So you start where you can, even if it's small. And as you prioritize your needs and seek wise counsel, keep in mind that generosity isn't measured by the size of the gift, but I think it's really about the posture of the heart. And if you know that God is your provider, then even in lean seasons, He's forming your heart to depend on Him in every season of life. But let me stop there and get your thoughts on that.
13: Well, that actually answers both of my questions. I've been really struggling with the whole tithing thing because, like, I always hear 10%, and sometimes that's hard. So, but that, I think, answers my question, just to make sure that my heart's in the right place with it, kind of. Is that?
10: Yeah. I think that's exactly right. Yeah, I mean, we can look to the Old Testament tithe and we can pull ideas from that, principles. Mm-hmm. I like the fact that we might say we're going to start with the tithe. I mean, the author Randy Alcorn calls it the training wheels of giving. And so, you know, I think if we can prioritize a systematic, proportionate gift as God provides increase, that's great. And we should start with the local church. But at the end of the day, you're exactly right. When we look to our giving and we look to the New Testament, we see that, you know, in the New Testament, there's really in all the main teachings about money, the word tithe is not mentioned once. And so what we do is we look and we see in the New Testament that God cares more about our character and our heart posture than a specific number or percentage of giving. And I think biblical generosity is really more than rules or percentages. It's a fully surrendered life of godliness, which includes, you know, honoring him with our giving, but giving is a response to God's grace. It's given freely and joyfully. It's proportionate to our financial status, and it's directed to those causes on the heart of God, starting with the local church. But it's not about being legalistic or, you know, feeling pressured to do something, if that makes sense.
13: It does. And actually, thank you so much for that. I think I needed to hear that. And then let me just make sure I understand. So, and this is probably going to sound like a silly question, but God wanting us to rely on him doesn't mean we cannot save for retirement, right? Like, that's still okay to do.
10: I think that's exactly right. Yeah, because we plan diligently, but we trust God for the outcome. And so I think that means we do our part. And clearly what we see in scripture is that we're to be savers. You know, there's precious treasure and oil in the house of the wise is what Proverbs says, but the foolish person swallows it up, which means we need to take a portion of what God gives to us today and set it aside for the future. You know, for Joseph, you know, he put 20% aside. And that's what ultimately was there for the famine. So there's repeatedly, we see this in scripture, that part of wise stewardship means taking a portion of what we have today and not consuming it all now. We give first, we enjoy it, we provide, we live on it, but we also set something aside for the future. And we trust God for the outcome. We don't trust our bank account because God is ultimately our provider. But that doesn't in any way negate the responsibility of wise stewardship, which is to be systematic, to invest and save for the future, including for retirement, because we recognize there may come a day where you and I are unable to work for pay. And that's where our savings can support whatever God-given lifestyle we believe he's called us to.
13: Perfect. Well, thank you so much for that insight. I really appreciate it.
10: All right, Michaela. Thanks for your call. Let me do this. I want to send you a copy of my new devotional. It's called Our Ultimate Treasure. And I'd love for you to take the next 21 days and just allow his word to speak into your life through this devotional. I think it'll be an encouragement to you and hopefully even answer some of the questions that you have. So if you stay on the line, our team will get your information and we'll put the devotional Our Ultimate Treasure in the mail to you. Okay.
13: Thank you.
10: All right. Happy to do it. Thanks for your call today. Let's go to Franklin, Tennessee. Rob, go ahead.
14: I am helping my son and his wife buy their first home. 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
10: 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I mean, PMI is required if the down payment is under 20%. 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You know, there's a few exceptions where the lender pays the PMI, or, you know, with an FHA loan, the mortgage insurance is required regardless of the down payment. 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So you want to avoid it if you can, just because a bigger down payment means obviously more equity, a lower mortgage payment, but also that PMI monthly payment doesn't do anything for you.
14: Okay, thank you.
10: All right, you're welcome. Thanks for calling today. Lord bless you. Hey, big thanks to my team today, Devin, Patty, Taylor, and everybody here at FaithFi. Have a great day. We'll see you tomorrow. Bye-bye.
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18: For American Family News, I'm Robert Thornton. DOJ and state officials announced new charges today against several defendants accused of committing fraud in the state of Minnesota. The Assistant Attorney General for the DOJ's National Fraud Enforcement Division, Colin McDonald, told reporters 15 suspects are being charged in alleged schemes that impacted $90 million in taxpayer money.
19: Our cases today involve seven different state-managed Medicaid programs that have been systematically pilfered by fraudsters who treated Minnesota-run programs as their personal piggy bank.
18: McDonald says one of these programs, Minnesota State-Run Housing Stabilization Program, was forced to shut down because they ran out of money. He said these efforts are just beginning and vows the Trump administration will continue to fight fraud across the country. Yesterday, federal prosecutors announced charges against former Cuban President Raul Castro in the 1996 downing of civilian planes operated by Miami-based exiles as the Trump administration escalated pressure on the communist government. Gerard Folitti of the Lawfare Project made these comments on AFR.
20: It looks like a solid indictment, and it's justice a long time coming. And the unsealing of this indictment on Cuba's Independence Day really shows that the United States wants to showcase that the Cuban regime has been responsible for horrific atrocities and that its people are not truly free because they're living under a system that has committed extrajudicial acts of murder.
18: He said there are no statute of limitations on murder.
20: And when you add the conspiracy to kill U.S. nationals based on that murder, you're not looking at a statute of limitations. The government will go after you for as long as it needs to in order to bring you to justice. And that also highlights that even though Raul Castro is now 94 years old and this incident happened in 1996, that this does not immunize him from facing accountability for his crimes. That is how serious it is when you conspire to kill American nationals.
18: He went on to say that this was not a decision to shoot down aircraft over Cuban territory, but over international waters, and that is a violation of international law. Kamala Harris wrote off rural America during the 2024 presidential campaign and failed to attack Donald Trump with sufficient negative firepower, according to a long-awaited post-election autopsy released today by the Democratic National Committee. The committee's chair, Ken Martin, shared the report only after facing intense internal pressure from frustrated Democrat operatives concerned with his leadership. President Trump rededicated America as a Christian nation last weekend at an event called Rededicate 250. AFN Steve Jordahl reports that except for the intervention of an American Family radio host, it might have had a completely different tone.
21: Thousands gathered on the National Mall last Sunday, called to prayer there by President Trump, so he could rededicate America as a Christian nation. The president played a video of himself reading 2 Chronicles 7:14.
22: If my people, which are called by my name, shall humble themselves and pray and seek my face and turn from their wicked ways, then will I hear from heaven and will forgive their sin and will heal their land.
21: AFA's Sandy Rios had a hand in planning the gathering and said it was going to be an interfaith event, including imams and leaders of other faiths. She told Today's Issues that grieved her heart.
0: I asked for a private meeting, and I spent a lot of time praying and just writing out why that would not work, why that was wrong. We are celebrating America's birthday and history.
21: Her prayers were answered, and only Christian and Jewish clergy were invited, reflecting the true history of America.
0: When President Trump was reading that passage from Second Chronicles, it was that whole chapter.

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5: We don't need to scale Mount Everest and then gun down a wild boar in order to be a man. 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
6: This is Wretched Radio. It is Witness Wednesday. We are at Georgia Tech.
7: Excuse me, young man. Could I? Yes, sir. Yikes. How old do I look to you? Do I deserve a sir?
8: Sure.
7: You must be from the South.
8: Yes, I am.
7: All right, then it's a formality. You don't really mean it. You just say it, right?
8: Yeah.
7: You got your knuckles beat as a kid if you didn't. All right, I want to talk to you on the radio for a second. All right. You can keep walking if you want to. Are you from the Bible Belt here?
8: I am.
7: Are you a Bible Belter?
8: I am.
7: What is that? What is a Bible Belter person?
8: I think it's like someone who like grew up in like a real Christian atmosphere, for the most part.
7: A real Christian versus a phony one?
8: No, like in a Christian family, basically.
7: Mm-hmm. So you grew up in a Christian family.
8: I did. Yeah.
7: All right, so I'm going to make an accusation. That's the only reason you're a Christian. You grew up in a Christian family. If you grew up in Bangladesh, you'd be a Hindu.
8: Not necessarily. I think it depends a lot on your family, and then as you get older, more so your beliefs yourself.
7: Mm-hmm. So what do you believe, young man?
8: I believe in like Jesus, and I'm a Christian and stuff. And I think that a lot of times religion is played a more important role, and I think relationship should. So like your relationship with God.
7: Okay, how do I get a relationship with God? Because I got to tell you, I think I got one. I'm a spiritual kind of guy. I got a relationship with God.
8: I think that you have to truly accept Jesus into your heart. Like, there's a difference between, like, saying the prayer and just, I'm done, that's it. I think you have to live to what the Bible says.
7: So I have to be a good person?
8: Not necessarily. It's not based on deeds. It's, like, based on truly accepting it for yourself. Well,
7: you've used the word accept twice.
8: Yeah.
7: What does that mean specifically? This is a test. You're going to be graded on this. This is pass or fail. You're either going to get your money's worth on this course or not. What does it mean to accept Jesus?
8: It means to, like, bring him into your heart to say that you died for me.
7: Bring him into my heart.
8: Right.
7: I have no idea what that means.
8: It means, like, to say that I'm going to give... You gave yourself up for me, so I'm going to give myself up to you. I'm going to do your work in the world.
7: Mm-hmm.
8: And his work could be, like, telling other people about Christ, or it could be...
7: Why would I want to tell other people about him?
8: So they can be saved and go to heaven.
7: So you're inferring that people who aren't saved are going to hell?
8: I am.
7: Well, that was pretty straightforward.
8: Yes.
7: Alrighty. Let's get back to this accept Jesus business, because I want him to come into my heart. Why do I want him there?
8: Because I think that the heart is where your soul is at. I think that the flesh is just for now, and the soul lasts forever.
7: What denomination did you grow up in?
8: I'm a Baptist.
7: Southern Baptist.
8: Right.
7: I could tell. Okay. So when you accepted Jesus, how old were you?
8: I was 11.
7: And why did you do that?
8: Mostly because my Christian family, but as I get older, I realized that it was important for me, myself.
7: Why?
8: To go to heaven, and because I don't want to be tortured forever in hell.
7: So that's it? This is a get-out-of-hell-free card?
8: No, not really. I think that it's the right thing to do, because I think that the morals in Christianity play along with what I believe, and I think that because Jesus died for me, I think that I should... love him back with everything I have.
7: Okay, so I'm going to summarize what you just told me. I'm a stranger. I think that I like the idea of going to heaven, although frankly I don't know why I'd be going to hell. I'm a pretty good person, right?
8: Right.
7: Yeah. So I accept him and he comes into my heart.
8: Uh-huh.
7: I have to tell you, I'm a little confused.
8: Well, I think accepting him isn't just the prayer, like people say.
7: Okay, wait a second. Furthermore, Okay, here's what I'm thinking about. Let's say that that a police officer is on the campus here, and he nabs me and says, you are a guilty criminal, and you're going to jail. And I, do I need to accept him?
8: I think that he says, he has the authority, being a police officer, that you have to do what he says.
7: Mm-hmm. Whether I accept him or not.
8: Right. I think just because he's a police officer and he's respected within this community as being...
7: Okay, let's try this analogy. It might be better.

0: I think the last one flopped. Let me try this one. Right. We would both agree that President Barack Obama is the president,
1: right?
0: Is he the president because I've accepted him, or the president because he is?
1: Because you've accepted him, because government requires
0: legitimacy. No, he actually is.
1: Legitimacy.
0: Yeah, but he is, whether I accept him or not.
1: Yes, but I think that if people don't accept him, his presidency role means nothing.
0: Right. Well, it still means something because he still is. He has the authority. He has the power.
1: Yeah.
0: And I don't need to accept him. He is an authority over me, period. And he doesn't need my approval or my acceptance. He just is the president. Right.
1: Right. But I think as an individual, that's possible. But if I think the whole United States
0: says... We're talking individual.
1: Okay. Then, right? Yeah, I agree with you.
0: Now, I'm trying to use that parallel. Wouldn't the same thing be true of God? Why does he need me to accept him? It sort of puts me in the driver's seat like I'm the hotshot.
1: Because he gave us free will. For his glory. He said, basically, it said, instead of making you love me, I'm going to give you the choice. I understand,
0: but I'm talking about this word accept.
1: Okay.
0: All right? Here's another analogy. Let's try this one. Let's give this a go. Somewhere, where are you? What state are you from?
1: Georgia.
0: Okay, Georgia.
1: Yeah.
0: You know of a big fancy country club around here?
1: Not necessarily.
0: Augusta. That's where they play the Masters, right?
1: Yeah.
0: Okay. Let's say that I walk up to the Masters Country Club. Mm-hmm. And I pull up with my golf clubs, and I knock on the gate, and I tell them to open the doors because I've accepted them. Mm-hmm. Are they going to let me in?
1: I don't think so. I think...
0: Because I don't accept the club. The club has to accept me.
1: Right.
0: Why do I have to accept God? Doesn't God have to accept me?
1: God already accepted you. He accepts everybody.
0: So everybody's going to heaven?
1: No, you have to accept him back. There's a difference between a one-way relationship and a two-way relationship.
0: But I still don't understand why he needs my acceptance. Dude, I'm drilling you on this word, all right?
1: Okay.
0: And I'm guessing you and I agree.
1: Yeah.
0: I happen to be a Christian.
1: Yeah.
0: Okay? The word accept is really risky, all right?
1: It is.
0: Imagine this. I come up behind you, instead of with a microphone in front of you, I come up behind you with a gun to your head, and I say, give me your backpack, or you're going to die. Would you accept me?
1: Yeah.
0: No, you'd obey me.
1: Yeah.
0: You'd submit, you'd surrender to my will. You don't accept, you surrender. And the same thing is true in conversion. It's not about accepting Jesus as if he's up there waiting for somebody to vote for him as opposed to Buddha or Allah. The biblical word, and you haven't used it yet, and I'd encourage you to maybe start using this word, is repent.
1: Mm-hmm.
0: You don't accept Jesus, you need to surrender to Jesus. You need to say you're sorry, you need to turn from your sins, forsake your sins, and put your trust in Jesus Christ.
1: Mm-hmm.
0: We've kind of used that word accept to kind of cover all of that, but I was kind of playing the dope. It doesn't make a whole lot of sense to me. You know what it means, but I'm kind of messed up on the whole thing, and it makes it sound like I'm in charge and Jesus isn't. Like I can vote for him or not. It's up to me to accept him or not.
1: Right.
0: And the issue is his acceptance of us, and his clear command in Scripture is you must repent and put your trust in Jesus Christ. Mark 1:15, he came to proclaim the kingdom of God is at hand. Repent and believe the gospel. So the language maybe we should be using is repent. All right, so you've repented and you put your trust in Jesus. When you were 11 years old, before puberty, you understood all that you'd have to surrender.
1: No.
0: But you do now.
1: I do now.
0: And you're living for the Lord?
1: I am.
0: Okay, so I got all your friends together. They would say the number one affection in your life is?
1: Jesus.
0: For sure.
1: Yes, sir.
0: All right. You reading your Bible every day?
1: I am.
0: Rock on. Nice chatting with you, young man.
1: Thank you.
0: See ya.
1: You.
0: Goodbye.
2: Hey, hold on. Slow down. I'm out of shape. Where are you walking right now?
3: Building.
2: To the physics building. Can I talk to you while you're walking on the radio?
3: I guess I'm sure. Are
2: you studying physics?
3: Yes, sir.
2: All right, let me ask you, what are you wearing around your neck?
3: This is a cartouche of my name in hieroglyphics.
2: It's a what?
3: A cartouche. It's my name in the hieroglyphics.
2: Really? What is your name in hieroglyphics?
3: Well, I mean, I don't know how to pronounce it. I don't know the pronunciation, but...
2: Why hieroglyphics?
3: I just like the Egyptian culture.
2: Is it a religious thing?
3: Not a religious thing, just a cultural appreciation.
2: All right, and there's a tooth of some sort?
3: Oh, yeah, so this is a mask. It kind of wore off. When I visited South Africa, I just bought this.
2: And what does it represent?
3: It's like a warrior mask.
2: All right, you just like it.
3: Yeah, I just like the way it looks.
2: It's jewelry.
3: Yeah.
2: All right, and hold on, you got to stop for a minute. What is this? Your shirt has got... What exactly is going on? There's like crosses on it.
3: Yeah.
2: Different types of crosses. I don't know what they are, but they're different crosses, kind of scary faces. What's that about?
3: Yeah, when I saw it in the store, it just kind of grabbed my attention. I just bought it.
2: It spoke to you.
3: Yeah, I guess so.
2: All right, are you a Christian?
3: I don't really belong to a particular religious denomination. I can appreciate aspects of all religions, I guess you could say that.
2: Which one do you think is right?
3: I don't think anyone is right in particular.
2: So they're all right?
3: Not they're all right. I think they're all incomplete.
2: Really?
3: Yeah.
2: Like Christianity, how is it incomplete?
3: I mean, you can't claim that you know everything about God or that you can prove.
2: I agree with that.
3: So, I mean, they might have certain aspects that are helpful as far as, you know, living your life in a good way, but...
2: But how is Christianity incomplete?
3: How is it incomplete? I mean, just as any other religion would be incomplete. They don't know everything about God.
2: Well, if we did, we would be God. But we can know everything that he's revealed to us, correct?
3: Maybe. Yeah, it depends on your perception of God.
2: Okay. So Christianity, which is kind of what you're modeling on your shirt right there, what does it teach about God?
3: What does Christianity teach about God? I'm probably not the right person to ask. I don't study the Bible too much in depth.
2: But you just told me it's not complete.
3: I still don't think it's complete. I haven't studied everything.
2: But you haven't read it.
3: I'm coming from a more of an overall point of view. I'm saying that no religion can sit there and...
2: But how do you know you haven't studied it?
3: I don't think...
2: If I were your physics professor, I'd be getting my red pen out right now. All right, let's give this a go. Okay. All right, this is what Christianity teaches. Christianity teaches that every other religion is wrong. Let's start there.
3: Okay, if they teach that, then I don't agree that they should be doing that.
2: Okay, but what if it's correct?
3: If Christianity is correct?
2: Yeah, and everything else is wrong.
3: I don't know what I could do about that if they were correct. I don't know what I could do about that.
2: Well, that's the claim of Christianity. It's right. Everything else is wrong.
3: Hey, that's one person's opinion. That doesn't bother me.
2: But it's either true or false.
3: It's either true or false. Well, you're talking about whether Christianity is correct or incorrect?
2: Yeah.
3: It's hard to speak about that when you talk about, like, you're speaking about opinions.
2: We're at Georgia Tech. I am here with...
3: Chris,
2: whose name comes from... Christ, that's right, dude. And we're going to be talking more about him in just a moment on Wretched Radio.
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6: Titles of Christ. 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Jesus is the one sent from the Father and empowered by the Holy Spirit to deliver the gospel in which all Christians confess their belief.
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2: This is Wretched Radio. We're at Georgia Tech. It's a beautiful day, walking with a physics student. Have you thought of one thing you can teach me about physics that I could use today?
3: That you could use today?
2: Something. Hooking up my TV, making my cable work better, my stereo, my house air conditioning, anything that could help me.
3: If I could tell you one thing, let's say if the universe were to end now, if the sun were to just go out, we wouldn't know for about 8 minutes. So you'd have 8 minutes of bliss before you just completely die.
2: Not if I knew about it. Okay, Jesus said that because he is God himself, and the only way that you can go to heaven is through him because of what he's done. Mm-hmm. That's what Christianity teaches. All the other systems teach you got to work your way there. Jesus says, nope, you got to be forgiven in order to go to heaven.
3: Yeah, I even remember when I was raised Christian when I was younger, and I remember sitting in a Sunday school. And we brought that issue up, you know, that, you know, what about the other religions, you know, if they, you know, have slightly different beliefs, or they don't think that they have, you know, get to heaven through Jesus Christ directly, you know, what happens to them? You know, she kind of just stated directly that, well, yeah, they can go to hell. That kind of like angered me.
2: I understand that, but I want to reason with you for a minute, okay? Here's why everybody, this is going to be a little bold for you,
3: okay.
2: Right?
3: Okay.
2: This is why everybody should go to hell. Ready? Everybody in the entire planet should go to hell. Here's why. Because they're lawbreakers. They've broken the rules of the king. For instance, the Ten Commandments. For instance, lying, stealing, lusting, blasphemy. Everybody has broken those laws. They are criminals for breaking the laws. And the just judge must give them what they have earned for themselves, and that is eternal punishment. That is why everybody should go to hell. More specific, would you agree that everybody on the entire planet has broken the Ten Commandments?
3: It'd probably be safe to say that everybody.
2: I think so. Okay, so let me hone it in a little bit, Chris. Specifically, have you broken the Ten Commandments?
3: Let's see. I know probably which one of them.
2: Let's start with lying.
3: Let's
2: honor thy father and mother.
3: I've heard it before. So yeah. I guess that's one.
2: And you dishonored your parents by lying.
3: Yeah, yeah.
2: And you're a guy, so I presume you've lusted.
3: Yes, yes.
2: Which Jesus said is adultery of the heart, because God sees beyond our actions and he looks at what we do and what we think. Everything that goes on inside of our brain, he has access to. So lusting, you're nabbed, okay? Blasphemy, that's when you use God's name in a bad way. Have you committed that crime?
3: Probably done that before, yeah.
2: Okay, so forget the world for a minute.
3: Okay.
2: You die, you stand before the perfect judge who doesn't overlook crimes.
3: Okay.
2: Would you be innocent or guilty?
3: I mean, according to those rules, I guess I'd be guilty.
2: That's right. You would. So what should a just judge do with a guilty criminal when, on a cosmic scale, should he take you to heaven or should he send you to hell?
3: Well, I mean, I guess based on that, I'd have to serve my time, right? Like, if I'm guilty, then I'd have to do my time.
2: Yeah, that's right.
3: Things go.
2: And that's bad news, isn't it?
3: Yeah, that is pretty bad news. I hope that they claim that it's eternal punishment, huh?
2: That's right.
3: I guess that'd be pretty
2: And the
3: bad.
2: Reason is it's because it's a crime against an eternally perfect and an infinitely perfect God. How fast is a light second?
3: A light second.
2: Dude, I know this.
3: I mean, these are trivial facts, not things that I use every day.
2: You're studying physics. Don't you need this?
3: I mean, yeah, these are things that you can look up in a reference table. These aren't things that require you to think in depth about solving problems.
2: Okay, but isn't it kind of nice to have some of these basics right at your fingertips?
3: Yeah, maybe.
2: All right. It's big. It's very... If it's 100,000 light years wide, do you know how many galaxies there are similar to the Milky Way galaxy?
3: Too many to count.
2: A billion.
3: Yeah.
2: So it's just... It's unbelievable. And there's a billion stars in our galaxy, so there's a billion stars. It's just huge. And the Bible says that God measures the universe with the span of his hand. Because he's huge. Because he's infinite. He's above it all. So to him, this is a drop in the bucket. It helps us to understand how huge he is. So if that's the God that you have to face on Judgment Day, he's huge. No lawyer, no judge, you, God. All right? He's seen your thought life. He's seen everything you've done, everything you failed to do. Like, thank him for your food. Thank him for parents. Thank him for the education. Thank him for the air that you're taking from him, because it's his air. So you're stealing his air and not saying thank you.
3: Okay.
2: He judges you. You'd be guilty. Imagine the wrath of that God. Horrifying thought.
3: Yeah, I guess that'd be pretty, scary.
2: All right. Now, you've got crosses on your T-shirt here. That is a major symbol in Christianity, and it is humongous good news for a guy like you. What is the meaning of the cross?
3: I mean, from history's point of view, I know that Jesus was crucified on the cross. That's where he was, you know, convicted and killed.
2: That's right.
3: So, I mean, that represents, I guess, his sacrifice for all the people who follow him.
2: His sacrifice for our sins.
3: Oh, yeah, for sins, yeah.
2: It was a sin offering for you.
3: Mm-hmm.
2: All the crimes you've committed put on Jesus. He took your punishment so that his goodness, because he kept all the laws you've broken, his goodness can be credited to your account. So when you die, God could see you as good, in fact, even as righteous because of what Jesus did, because your badness was put on him, his goodness given to you. That's what the cross is about.
3: Okay.
2: That's the good news, and that's why he's the only way. Because if you die a Buddhist or you die a Hindu and you don't have that forgiveness from Jesus, God must give you what you deserve, and that is his punishment. He's got to do it. He's got to be just. That's why he sacrificed the Son. He can't just turn a blind eye to justice and go, well, boys will be boys. Let's just let them go. No, he's got to be just, but he's loving. So he sent his Son, for God so loved the world, he gave his only begotten Son, that whoever believes in him will not perish but have everlasting life, justice satisfied, kindness demonstrated to you. And therefore, Jesus can make the claim, I am the way, the truth, the life. Nobody can get to the Father because nobody's perfect, but through me and what I've done. That's the good news of the gospel, and that's why it's exclusive.
3: I always wonder, so what makes Christianity more correct than, you know, any other religion? And as far as Islam, you know, why can't they praise Allah and still be just as fine? Maybe their beliefs, you know, in heaven and hell are different. So, you know,
2: this will be a really bad analogy, okay, but work with me a little bit on this. You don't have kids, do you?
3: No, I don't have kids.
2: All right, imagine that you had some children.
3: Okay.
2: And you, when they were little, you changed their diapers, you cleaned them up, you gave them bottles, you fed them, you burped them, you did everything kind. They grew up, you paid for all their food and all their clothes, and you showed them kindness, and you took them to the park, and you gave them an education.
3: Okay.
2: And they gave all their affection to the next door neighbor. How would you feel?
3: I guess that would hurt.
2: It would hurt. And here's what makes it doubly bad with God. There is no next door neighbor. They don't actually exist. So they're actually giving their affections to what God calls an idol because they don't exist. So they're actually giving their affection, their dedication, and their devotion to something that isn't even real. And it makes him mad because he deserves it. Because after all, if he made you, it's fair, Chris, that he should have rights to you. I mean, he's given you everything. He owns you. It's fair that he should get praise from you, right? So the other world systems, and here's the difference. This is, okay, we're standing on some squares here. Imagine in this square in the concrete. Okay, let's put Islam in there, and let's put Buddhism, and Hinduism, and Mormonism, and Jehovah's Witness, and Roman Catholicism, and Oprah Winfrey, and New Ageism, and anything else you want in there.
3: Okay.
2: And here's what they all teach. They say, try to be a good guy, Chris. And overall, if you're a good guy, when you die, you'll either be reincarnated to a better place, you'll be with 70 virgins, you'll become connected to the great big nothingness. It'll be better if you're good overall.
3: Okay.
2: Right? Jesus is in that box over there. And he says, you can't do anything good. All you've done is bad. You've broken all of my laws. In fact, you've hated me your entire life. And I'm going to give you exactly what you deserve, and that is my wrath and punishment. But I'm good, and I'm rich in mercy, and I will save you because I died on a cross, taking the punishment that you deserve, so that if you'll respond to what I've done for you in repentance, which means to agree with God you're not good, to say, I'm sorry, God, I have sinned against you, and against you only have I sinned, and you turn from your sins, doesn't mean you become perfect, but you don't like the lusting and the lying and the cheating anymore. And you put your trust in him and him alone, forsaking any other idols or concepts of God, he says, I will forgive you completely, and I will take you to heaven, not based on what you've done, like these religious systems say, but based on what I've done. Because you see, if these systems are true, then you can praise yourself. You know what I did to get reincarnated? You know what I did to go to heaven? I did these good things. Jesus says, no, you've done bad, but I've done good, and therefore you can praise me because I've done everything for you. So if Jesus is right, all of these systems must be wrong because they contradict each other completely.
3: Mm-hmm.
2: This is work righteous. That is by grace alone, through faith alone, and Jesus alone. See, this one's got the bad news front loaded here. Okay? Mm-hmm. It says you're not good, you're in big trouble, you're desperately wicked, and you need a Savior. And if you'll admit that, that's the tough pill to swallow. I haven't been good, I've been bad. And Jesus says, if you have a childlike heart,
0: and admit and come to him, not pleading your own case and making excuses, I'll save you and I'll adopt you and I will make you my child and I will take you to heaven so that I can be praised for all of eternity for saving a sinner like Chris. So tough news up front, but really great news if you're willing to admit that you're a sinner. These, you better start working really, really hard to make up for all the lying, lusting, and cheating you've done. Okay? So you should figure out which system is true. That's the big thing, because it doesn't even matter what I say, Chris, because I could be on crack. I mean, I could be really a dope, and I don't have any idea what I'm talking about. Okay. You should figure out what's true, because Jesus made the claim, I am the truth. So either he is or he isn't. Fair enough?
3: Yeah, I'll take a look.
0: Hey, you're a gentleman. Hey, I'm glad we bumped into each other. All right, Chris?
3: It was good talking to you.
0: Hey, see you, man.
3: All right, take care.
0: Study on. See you. 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
11: 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I never saw that clip before. 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
12: Books of the Bible. The Apostle Peter wrote to the elect exiles who were facing persecution for the sake of Christ. 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He reminds them of their hope in Christ and their high calling. 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
0: You guys were over there not too long ago, am I correct?
13: Yeah.
0: Talking to a girl named, it began with an R. What was her name?
13: Priya.
0: Priya.
13: Yeah.
0: Was that the first time you had met her?
13: No.
0: You met her before?
13: Yeah. I met Priya before. I wasn't over there with him, but...
0: You were a different guy.
13: I was with another friend.
0: You were with an... Oh, okay, yeah. I'm sorry. So you're a different guy. You can walk at the same time.
13: Right.
0: Okay. I might be wrong about this, so you correct me if I'm wrong. Looks like you were kind of interested in Priya.
13: No, we're just friends. I mean...
0: Dude.
13: I've known her for like 2-3 years now.
0: Yeah, so you're not interested in girlfriend, boyfriend type of thing?
13: I mean, not with her relationship-wise, no.
0: Just friends. Okay, because I kind of got that impression from you two guys, the way you were talking, like, maybe there was a chance.
13: No, not right now.
0: Cool. Dude, where are you from?
13: I'm originally from Pakistan.
0: Pakistan.
13: Yeah.
0: Tell me, it seems to that are there two big religions in Pakistan?
13: Mostly Islam, and then there's Hinduism there, but it's mostly Islam.
0: Mostly, so you must be a Muslim.
13: Yeah.
0: Okay, I don't know why, but you don't look like a Muslim to me. You're dressing kind of hip and cool. You're a hip Muslim.
13: Yeah, you can be hip and be Muslim.
0: All right, I just asked this Christian guy back here that I was talking to, how to get to heaven, all right? You're a Muslim. Quickly, how do I get to heaven?
2: I want to go real bad. I'm scared to die. Go.
13: Just basically, you have to believe in God and confess your belief for Him.
2: So let's say that I believe that that big thing there, whatever that statue is, that's my God. I believe in Him. Am I good to go?
13: No. Has to be the right,
2: It has to be the right God.
13: Yeah, but
2: who's the right God?
13: You don't know until you're dead.
2: So you don't know that Allah is the true God?
13: Well, I do, but I can't really, in 1 second convince anyone else of that.
2: All right. So is He the true God for me too?
13: My belief, yeah.
2: All right. Thanks very much, dude. Uh-huh. Appreciate it. Wish more Christians would talk like that. There are 4 young men. Oh, this is going to be tricky. But we're going to give it a go anyway. Hey, guys, I got to talk to you on the radio just for a minute. Are you going to class right now?
14: Yeah.
2: Can I?
14: Jerk.
2: That's what you're doing. What?
14: Yeah, we're a jerking crew.
2: I don't know what that means.
14: We dance.
15: I wouldn't all the time.
2: You dance.
14: Yes.
2: You guys are like, are you like on drugs? What are you on, crack?
14: No, what?
2: You're just all like, you're all just wound up like you've had too much caffeine.
14: I'm a man who worries about my life, and I don't infest myself with those drugs.
2: Yeah, okay, but why do you all have such a good smile on you? Honestly, why? You're all like,
14: well, because it's a good day.
13: We just came from work.
14: We just have fun. We got our paychecks.
2: All right, wait a second. What's this on your front? Who's that on your front there?
16: It's a picture of Jesus.
2: Oh, and it says what?
16: Rebel since birth.
2: What does that mean?
14: He don't know.
16: Yeah.
2: Oh, no.
16: I don't know. Hey,
2: you're just wearing the shirt.
16: I just like the colors.
15: You got to be different.
14: On the front,
15: you know what I'm saying?
14: Shirt.
15: Jesus was different.
14: My
15: shirt. You know what I'm saying?
14: Yeah,
15: he is like different on a different status. You hear me?
2: Wait a second. Are you a Christian?
15: Yeah.
2: Okay, so is that a Christian, is that what it means to be a Christian? You're just supposed to be different?
15: No. Is you supposed to stand out? You're supposed to, be different. You're supposed to, lead people in the Word.
2: Yeah. Okay, lead me in the Word. Go.
15: You know what I'm saying? Well, I don't know.
2: I want to become a Christian. Help me.
15: All right. So to become a Christian, it's like, I mean, there's no really any distinctive way. You just got to learn your difference, and you got to be, you got to really show your strengths. You got to be a leader. You know what I'm saying? You got to step out. You got to show somebody.
2: Okay, I have no idea what you're talking about. Yeah. I want to become a Christian right now. Okay, you've got the Jesus shirt. You're a Catholic.
14: I feel that women are just as important as guys are in this world, except.
2: And I want to become a Christian. Help me.
14: I think you should be a Catholic, honestly.
2: What's the difference?
17: There is no difference.
14: There is. Catholics believe in Mary more than Christians do.
17: Mary?
14: Yeah.
2: How do I get to heaven, Catholic?
14: You just do kind deeds. All I can say is be the best person. Best person you can be.
2: Wait, you have to pay money?
15: You have to give the money to the church.
17: Don't listen to that. Yeah. That was a bad
14: tithe. You gotta be the best person you can be physically.
2: Okay, wait a second. Wait a minute. What are you?
17: I am Christian.
2: All right. And you're a Christian, right? Yes. And you are a
17: Christian.
2: And you're a Catholic.
14: Catholic.
2: Okay.
15: Are you really Catholic?
2: Okay. So
14: I was raised by women, and that's how I was taught.
15: I was raised by women too, but we're not Catholic.
2: All right. Okay. Wait a second. Okay. We're all Christians over here, and you're a Catholic. Okay. Convert us to Catholicism. You got 30 seconds. Go.
14: You guys should like women just as much as I do.
2: I'm guessing that's not a problem, but I don't know that that's the issue here. Okay.
14: Women are just supporting just as big of a role as guys are, except we all have different jobs, dude. But the jobs they do are just as important as ours.
2: All right, I want to ask each of you a question, all right? Would you consider yourself to be a good person?
14: I would.
2: Yeah, what about you, rebel since birth? Are you a good person?
16: Yes, I am.
2: All right, Christian, are you a good person?
15: Yeah.
2: Now, what are you listening to in your ears?
17: Something.
15: I'm listening to Unstoppable.
2: I don't know, what is it, is that bad music?
15: It's good music.
2: Dirty music?
15: No.
2: Sexual?
17: No. Any
2: swearing in there?
15: Yeah. But I wouldn't consider. I don't consider cursing a bad thing.
2: All right.
15: It's just such a good thing. It's the public's view of cussing. Just like it's the public's view on gays. Like that's it. You just find it acceptable.
2: Okay. All right. Are you a good person?
17: I honestly think I'm a good person.
2: Yeah. You do. Are you a good person, young man?
18: I think I'm a good person.
2: All right. Okay. You guys. Hey, especially you. Come here. I want to test you. I'm going to give you a test now. You ready? Are you going to school here?
17: Yeah.
2: All right. I'm going to give you a test. Sorry, but you don't have to turn it in. You're not going to be graded, but it's free. Okay. How many lies do you think you've told in your lifetime?
14: Over 5,000.
2: Over 5,000. A lot.
14: Everybody,
2: you're not going to lie this time. Okay.
14: Everybody lies.
2: Have you lied?
14: Huh?
2: Have you told lies?
14: Yeah.
2: Yeah. And?
15: Yeah.
2: Yeah? Yes? Yes? Like, yes? You have to? Okay.
14: Yeah, man.
2: Now, if I told lies, what would you call me? What name would I get? If I tell lies, I am a?
15: A human.
2: A human who?
15: Lies.
2: That's right. So would it be fair for me to say, you're a liar, you're a liar, you're a liar, you're a liar, you're all liars? Is that right?
14: It would. Huh?

0: innocent or guilty?
1: Guilty.
0: Innocent or guilty, young man?
1: Innocent because...
0: You just confessed to me you broke the laws.
1: No, because everybody in America, so...
0: It doesn't matter.
1: Everybody does it.
0: Yeah, so I agree, but that's irrelevant.
1: Nobody's going to be in heaven, so...
0: That's a different thought, but right, that could be,
1: guilty.
0: But what about you? You'd be guilty.
1: I'd be guilty, but everybody's
2: innocent. I'd probably be guilty.
0: Not probably, definitely.
2: No. Yeah, I'd be guilty.
0: Right, young man?
2: Unless I repent.
0: Young man?
3: I'd be guilty.
0: You'd be guilty?
4: I'd probably be guilty, but if everybody...
5: He'd be guilty. I'd be guilty, too.
0: All right, and young man? You'd be innocent or guilty?
6: I'm guilty, I guess.
0: All right. No fifth pleading. It doesn't make any difference because God knows everything anyway, so it doesn't matter what you say in your defense.
1: I have to say, glitch, it's what we do.
0: I don't know what that means, but you're young. If you're guilty before God, should he send you to heaven or should he send you to hell?
6: I believe in hell.
0: It doesn't matter what you believe. It's like a criminal says, I don't believe in jail. It's irrelevant. The judge pounds the gavel and says, you're guilty, off to jail with you. All right? Would you go to heaven or hell?
4: I think, you know, like, if I'm really honestly, truly sorry for what I did.
0: That's not the question. Should you go to heaven or hell?
4: I don't want to answer that question.
0: Fair enough.
7: Because I feel like we haven't had all of the time to, you know, really finish our lives.
0: Oh, you guys are killing me here. You're killing me with this. All right, you're a Christian, right? You guys are all Christian?
4: In my ear, I probably should go to hell.
0: Well, you definitely should go.
1: I mean, if you're just going to say it like that, I really don't want to go.
0: I don't either. I don't want you to go either.
1: I guess I'll see everybody else down there with me. So,
0: but it's not going to be a kegger. You're not just going to be having a party.
1: I know, but we're going to be punished together, so that makes it better.
0: It doesn't help at all.
1: It makes it better.
0: You ever go to the dentist? You got nice teeth. You been to the dentist?
1: I've been.
0: Yeah, you ever had your teeth drilled on?
1: Yeah.
0: Does it make you feel better that somebody else is getting their teeth drilled on, too?
1: Nope.
0: No. And hell's not going to become better just because other people are suffering.
6: Man, what?
0: All right. You guys, this is so important. One of you guys, especially you with the Jesus on your chest, should say, wait a second, you're right. God, skinny guy, I should go to hell, but Jesus, who is God, came to this earth to die on a cross to take the punishment that I deserve, so that if I repent and put my trust in Jesus...
4: I've been trying to say, but you're going to interrupt me. God has mercy on everybody.
0: That's right.
4: And like you said, he came here and died for our sins.
0: 10 seconds. Wait, 10 seconds. We'll continue on Witness Wednesday on Wretched Radio.
8: 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Wretched. Amazing grace. Amazing gospel. Remember when the craziest cultural ideas stayed in dystopian novels? Yeah, those days are over. We're living in the brave new world now, and it showed up faster than anyone expected it to. Social media didn't just change how we communicate.

0: changed how everyone thinks. And if you're not ready as a Christian to defend what you believe about gender and sexuality and race and entertainment and a dozen other hot button issues, you're going to get steamrolled. Ratchet Worldview 2 picks up where the first one left off. Todd Friel and Dr. Nathan Booznitz tackled 22 more issues through a biblical lens: critical race theory, modesty, persecution, environmentalism, secular entertainment, and more. 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
1: Know your church fathers. Jerome was a 4th century Christian theologian and one of the original four doctors of the church. His most important work was the Latin Vulgate, a translation of the scriptures from Hebrew and Greek into Latin, the vernacular of his day. The Vulgate remained the preeminent translation of the Bible for a millennium. This is Wretched Radio with Todd Friel.
2: Jesus, where's your shirt? This right here, this is God, right there, in human form, died for you because you deserve God's wrath. Jesus took the wrath for you so that you can go to heaven, but you've got to repent, which means say you're sorry, turn from your sins, put your trust in Jesus, and then you'll go to heaven based on what he did and not what you did, because what you've earned for yourself is hell. He earned heaven for you.
3: Everybody else did too.
2: Everybody else. But you've got to repent and put your trust in him. And so all the talk about being good or being a leader, whatever, it's all irrelevant. You've got to humble yourself like a little child and say you're sorry and put your trust in him as if your life depended on it, because it does. And then you'll go to heaven based on what he's done. It's the good news of the gospel. Right now, you're condemned sinners. The good news is he's your savior and he wants to rescue you, but you've got to come clean, say you're sorry, and put your trust in Jesus. And then you'll go to heaven based on what he did, not on what you did. That's the good news of the gospel. Repentance and faith. Here's the question. Have you repented and put your trust in Jesus?
3: No.
2: Completely.
3: No.
2: All right. Have you?
4: Yeah.
2: You're sure? Why didn't you tell me that before?
3: Because he did.
4: I did.
2: All right. You've got to become like a little child. You've got to be born again, which means you die to yourself and he'll make you alive. Have you repented and put your trust in Jesus?
3: I just did right now.
2: All right. I hope you'll think about it. Gentlemen, thank you very much.
4: Thank you.
2: Have a good day. The kids these days. There's a fellow walking by me. Let's see if we can chat with him. Excuse me, young man. While you're walking, could I talk to you on the radio? You up for that today?
5: I don't know.
2: I'll walk with you. I won't even keep you late for make you late for anything.
5: All right, what do you need?
2: Cool. What are you studying here?
5: Mechanical engineering.
2: And so when you grow up, you want to be a...
5: automotive engineer.
2: Design cars.
5: Right.
2: Very cool. Dude, I want to ask you, that's what you want to do for a living. I want to ask you about your spiritual beliefs. What religion, spirituality, if anything, are you?
5: I don't classify under anything specifically. I believe myself to be spiritual, but not necessarily specific to a religion.
2: Okay, what does it mean to be spiritual?
5: Basically, you have an understanding that there's something else going on other than just you in the world.
2: And this. What do you think it is?
5: I can't really put it into words. It's just something that... it's just how I organize my beliefs.
2: Okay, what are your beliefs? You're slowing down on me. Now you flat out stopped. Okay, so what do you believe? Do you believe that there's a God?
5: I do.
2: Who do you think it is?
5: Well, I believe you can put it in any description you want, any word you want. What's there is there, and you can describe it as God. You can describe it as whatever. I was raised in a Christian family. I believe most of that. A lot of what makes a religion organized, I don't believe in, or don't believe that there's that is a necessity of the religion. But that's
2: okay. I'm gonna try out your thinking. We're looking at a big dumpster, right?
5: All right.
2: A big BFI dumpster. Now let's say that I called it turkey jerky. All right.
5: Okay.
2: I assigned a different word to it.
5: Sure.
2: All right. But the question still remains. Well, what is that thing? It's a thing that holds garbage. So I maybe use different words to describe it.
5: Sure.
2: But that is either a dumpster or it's not a dumpster, to use nomenclature.
5: Okay.
2: So doesn't that also apply to beliefs?
5: Sure. Absolutely.
2: So really, what matters really is what's true, not what I assign or ascribe to it.
5: Okay.
2: Is that fair?
5: I agree.
2: So what do you think truth is?
5: I don't think you can describe that in a sentence.
2: Okay, so who do you... You don't think that God is the God of the Bible. Am I getting that correct?
5: No, I agree with that. But I also... trying to put it into words.
2: Hmm. So do you believe that Jesus is God?
5: Yes. Yes, I do.
2: Okay. So he's God then, right? Or either is or he isn't, correct?
5: Most of my beliefs stem from Christianity because that's how I was raised. What I add on to that is I don't necessarily believe that being at church every Sunday makes you any better of a Christian or makes you any better of a person.
2: I'm guessing you're a postmodern. Would that be fair?
5: I'm not sure. I'm not sure.
2: A postmodern would be somebody, how old are you?
5: I'm 20.
2: Okay, about your age, who would believe that especially when it comes to religion, but really everything, to be consistent, all truth is valid truth. Nobody's right, nobody's wrong. You can be a Christian, I can be a Buddhist. You can think that's a dumpster. I can think it's turkey jerky. Neither one of us is wrong. We're all right. It just works for you, and so therefore it's right for you. But my path is right for me, even though they're completely different.
5: I can agree with that.
2: Yeah, so you're a postmodern is what you are.
5: Sure.
2: Okay. Let me try to challenge you on that.
5: All right? Okay.
2: I'm going to go back to the dumpster, all right? Now, if I think that dumpster, you know those little bunny rabbits that you get at Easter time that are soft and squishy and they got the sugar on the outside and they're better when they're stale? You know what I'm talking about?
5: Right.
2: If I believe that is one of those stale Easter bunnies, well, I'd be flat out wrong, wouldn't I?
5: Okay, yeah.
2: Right? Now, as a Buddhist, I believe in Buddha and you believe in Jesus. If Jesus is the true God, then I'd be wrong about Buddha, wouldn't I?
5: Sometimes, and I don't understand all the religions, but a lot of times what is thought to be as the divine power is split up into multiple gods or said to be one God or a thing. And I believe that divine power is there, and no matter how you define it, I believe you're talking about the same thing.
2: That, I understand that reasoning, but let's see if we're talking about the same thing.
5: Okay.
2: Okay. Jesus, as best I understand it, says he is the way, the truth, the life. Nobody comes to the Father but through him. And any other God is an idol. And that's pretty straightforward.
5: Right.
2: Buddha would teach that if you try to get rid of all of your desires, all of your longings, and if you die, perhaps, if you've been good, you will be reincarnated into something higher and ultimately become a part of the great big nothingness. Jesus says you get judged when you die and you either go to heaven or hell. Buddha wouldn't believe that Jesus died on a cross 2,000 years ago for your sins. Now, those are so completely, radically different. I can't put those together and say it's just a different perspective because they're so completely contradictory.
5: Right, and my answer to that would be really what happened 2,000 years ago and what's going to happen after my death, there's no way to say 100%. But I would look at it as you will be in a certain state of mind, and that's what I see that as a representation of. And I believe all religions either believe you'll be in a positive state or a negative state.
2: All right, I'm gonna try to use your religion to go after that 100% idea and positive state, negative state concept.
5: Okay.
2: Fair enough?
5: Sure.
2: Okay, so I'm gonna use your background. All right. If you died and you were judged, let's see if we can figure out 100%, 80%, 50% what might happen to you. If God judges you for your thought life, for instance, not the stuff you do, but just your thought life, anger, lusting, fantasies, those, would you be innocent or guilty? Would he find you guilty of being an angry person and a lusting person?
5: I would hope not. I feel like I usually have positive intentions.
2: Okay. But even walking around today, if you've seen women that you found attractive, did your brain ever start working in a way that was lustful?
5: I can't say I'm perfect.
2: Okay. So he would know that your thought life isn't perfect.
5: Correct.
2: So you'd be guilty of being a luster.
5: Yes.
2: Okay. And Jesus said that that's like adultery of the heart, not being married and being unfaithful.
5: Right.
2: But if you just look at a woman with lust, you've committed adultery in your heart. And the same thing is true about anger. If you've ever flipped somebody off, you've been really torqued at somebody, God sees the intentions of the heart. It's not as bad as the physical act, but he sees you as a murderer at heart. Okay, now that was just the thought life. Let's talk about deeds for a minute. Okay? Have you ever told lies?
5: Of course.
2: Okay, so you're guilty on that count. Ever stolen anything?
5: It's been a while, but I'm sure I have.
2: Okay, time doesn't make things go away, so you've stolen. So that would make you a...
5: Make me a sinner.
2: Specifically a thief.
5: Yes.
2: Who steals things, right?
5: Okay.
2: All right. Did you ever dishonor your parents as a child?
5: I'm sure.
2: Yeah, like the rest of us. Coveted things that didn't belong to you, all right? And maybe I'll leave your sexual life out of it, but if you've ever been a fornicator or you've ever slept around, God sees that act, and because I presume you're not married,
5: right,
2: you'd be guilty of those crimes too. All right, so there you are. The books are open. Pretty simple. Sorry. Would you be innocent or guilty, dude?
5: If there's no tolerance, I would be guilty, absolutely.
2: Well, tolerance is a bit of a loaded word. The standard is justice. What's right, what's wrong. So you'd be guilty. I think pretty reasonably we can conclude 100% where you're going.
5: Okay.
2: Right?
5: If that's the fate of all people, then I would be there as well.
2: Yeah, and that's a terrible thought. I hate that thought. Now, here's the problem with Buddhism. It doesn't solve your problem. Islam doesn't solve your problem. Mormonism doesn't solve your problem. Catholicism doesn't solve your problem. Who solved your problem so that you don't have to go to hell? According to you, the beliefs that you grew up in.
5: Jesus.
2: Died on a cross for you.
5: Right.
2: Right. For the forgiveness of sins. The punishment you deserve was placed on him so that you could be set free because Jesus has fulfilled the standard of the law and taken the wrath of the Father on your behalf. That's the good news of the gospel, right?
5: Right.
2: Now, that's either true or false. And if it's true, unless you've repented and put your trust in him and him alone and said all the other gods and systems are idols, you'd be judged and go to hell. That's the best news you could possibly have.
5: Absolutely.
2: Fair enough? Something to think
5: Fair
2: about
5: enough.
2: Today? All right. Hey, you're a gentleman. Thanks very much. See you, dude. Goodbye.
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6: 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She was sexually assaulted, became pregnant, and later lost the baby. 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
9: American Family News, I'm Robert Thornton. Senate Republicans appeared increasingly unlikely to meet their self-imposed deadline for passing a roughly $70 billion immigration enforcement bill this week, as disputes over security funding for the White House and the Trump administration's $1.8 billion settlement fund effectively derailed progress. Republicans were already expected to abandon $1 billion in security money for the White House complex and President Trump's ballroom amid backlash from members of their own party. At a press conference today about the rollback on certain restrictions on greenhouse gas emissions, President Trump said he's postponing an executive order on artificial intelligence. The president claimed the order would have slowed down AI development.
10: We're leading China, we're leading everybody, and I don't want to do anything that's going to get in the way of that lead.
9: Tech companies have continued to invest heavily in AI, but polls suggest many Americans are worried AI development is moving too fast. Officials in Oregon are taking steps to slow down data center development in the state as residents raise concerns about their impact. Here's Fox's Max Gordon.
11: 18 data centers have been built or are under construction here in Hillsboro, with 17 applications to expand or build new ones. Some residents blame them for rising electricity costs, say they're noisy, and say they've changed the city's character. But the mayor and others say they've been good for the community, leading to more jobs and revenue for the city. And the CEO of Flexential, which operates 5 data centers here, says many of the concerns stem from a lack of information. State leaders say they're pausing tax breaks for these data centers as they explore how these data centers have affected the state. And a committee is going to be looking into it as the question continues to roil these communities. Where should these data centers go?
9: More than 140 data centers have been built or are under construction in Oregon as tech companies have been ramping up investment into AI. A judge today handed down an extraordinary prison sentence, nearly 42 years, to the former leader of a Minnesota nonprofit who was convicted in a staggering $250 million fraud case. Amy Bach ran Feeding Our Future, which had claimed it helped provide millions of meals to children in need during the pandemic. Prosecutors said the nonprofit sat atop a fraud network that included a web of partner organizations, phony distribution sites, kickbacks, and fake lists of children supposedly being fed. A former state attorney general is sharing his thoughts on the NAACP's call for a boycott of college sports in the South. Caleb Castile has prepared this report.
12: What does college football have to do with redistricting?
13: This was the question posed by Curtis Hill when asked about his thoughts on the NAACP's plan to boycott collegiate athletics across several southern states, who they believe to have laws in place to undermine black voters. Hill says that he is deeply disappointed but not surprised with this action taken by the NAACP. He stated that the NAACP has an unholy partnership with the Democratic Party, tagging anything they want to take down as racist. Hill, a former attorney general for the state of Indiana, also noted the organization's decision to call out 7 southern states, however choosing not to call out the redistricting in California and Virginia, plans that are believed to leave more power in those states towards the Democrats. He also said the NIL is one of the main reasons why modern-day athletes are not going to stand with the NAACP.
12: And whether it's for a noble cause or not, to think that a young kid who has an opportunity to make hundreds of thousands of dollars, or in many cases millions of dollars, to turn that down for some type of social justice product, that's just not going to happen.
9: The Christian Post reports a federal labor union and several employees with the U.S. Department of Agriculture recently filed a lawsuit alleging that Secretary of Agriculture Brooke Rollins violated the Establishment Clause of the U.S. Constitution by sending emails with overtly Christian content. The lawsuit, which was filed May 13th in the U.S. District Court for the Northern District of California, alleged Rollins engaged in an escalating pattern of subjecting all USDA employees to proselytizing Christian messaging promulgated from her position of authority. In weather news, the National Weather Service says to be on the lookout for flash flooding this afternoon in parts of West Texas and the Texas Hill Country. And in parts of Virginia and North Carolina, rainfall rates of 1 to 2 inches per hour in some cases are possible, and that could lead to flash flooding. That is all our time for now. Find more news at afn.net.com.
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19: 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This is Peter Rosenberger. Glad to be with you. I had a couple of weeks off dealing with some medical things, and I'm glad to be back in the saddle, so to speak. Well, actually, literally, we've been moving some cattle out here in Montana, and it's that time of year when we start doing some summer grazing, so we've got that going on as well, and I'm glad to be with you. Truth Talk Live, 866-34-TRUTH. If you want to be on the program, 866-348-7884. Now, Sunday, we all know Monday is Memorial Day, but do you know what Sunday is? Do you know what this Sunday is? This Sunday is Pentecost Sunday. How many of you all observe that or dialed into what that means and what it's about? Pentecost Sunday, what is that? Well, for many Christians, it's one of those days in the church calendar that we recognize by name, but may not fully understand. We understand Christmas, of course, and Easter. But what about Pentecost? What happened there, and why does it matter? We think of Pentecost, we think of the second chapter of Acts, which, by the way, was a great group back in the 70s. I don't know that they still perform much, but every now and then you'll see some of them. But if you don't know who they are, please look them up. They are wonderful. But the word Pentecost comes from a Greek word meaning 50th, penta, like five. And it took place 50 days after Passover, long before it became associated with the New Testament church. It was a Jewish feast. It was the Feast of Weeks. Now, how many weeks do you think it would be after Passover? If it's Pentecost, how many weeks do you think it would be? Well, it's seven. It's 7 weeks, 49 days, and it's the 50th day. It's a harvest that's a festival that's commanded in the Old Testament. And Jews from all over the known world traveled to Jerusalem to celebrate it. Okay, now why is, again, this important? Well, a lot of people there from all over the world. Right after Jesus ascended. Okay, we have Ascension Day. We don't often celebrate that. But that happened. And then Jesus told them to go wait in the upper room, and then the Holy Spirit fell on them, and then this is what happened. We kind of know that story. After Christ's death and resurrection and ascension, they gathered together, and the Holy Spirit came upon them with the sound of a mighty rushing wind. I remember that book that came out back in the 70s. And tongues of fire appeared over them, and they began speaking in language they had never learned, languages the people in Jerusalem could actually understand because they were coming from all over the world. And this wasn't, you know, chaos for chaos' sakes. It wasn't emotional theater. This was God announcing the gospel to the nations. And R.C. Sproul used to you hear a lot of his messages here on this show, this network. In the commercial breaks, he used to point out that Pentecost was in many ways a reversal of the Tower of Babel. You remember what happened at the Tower of Babel? The languages were confused because of man's rebellion, but at Pentecost, the gospel was proclaimed across languages because of God's redemption. A lot different. Why does this matter to us today? Well, it marks the birth of the New Testament church. It marks the public proclamation that Christ reigns, that the Holy Spirit indwells believers, and that the gospel is not confined to one tribe, one ethnicity, or one nation. It's the Spirit of God empowering ordinary people to proclaim an extraordinary message, which comes all the way down to even this network, this show today, just ordinary people. Now, with that in mind, I want to pivot to something a friend recently asked me. He called me up, and this guy is a wonderful friend. He's a not necessarily new believer, but he's a new growing believer. You know, sometimes people spend their lives, you know, they've been in church, they've been believers, and all of a sudden something clicks. Maybe that happened with you when they want to start knowing everything about Scripture. It happened with me. I'd grown up in the church, been around all this, and then there was a point in my life where things just clicked. And I said, I got to know more. I got to know more. I got to know more. You ever had that happen to you? Where the only way to describe it is you're just thirsty. You are just thirsty for more, and you've got to learn the things of God. And that's what this guy is right now. He's just, it's really amazing to watch. And so he called me up and he said, he asked a question. He said, what do you think about speaking in tongues? Well, I got to admit, I wasn't really thinking about it at all. I wasn't kind of there at the moment. I mean, I've been back and forth with some stuff with a new cancer diagnosis that I've been dealing with. We're going to get it treated. It's going to be okay, and we're going to get through it. And we got a plan. I start treatment on June 4th. But I when he called me up, I really wasn't thinking about speaking in tongues. What do you think about it? Before I get too much further in this and what we talked about, let me ask you, what do you think about it? Okay. What are your thoughts? When you hear that, when somebody's talking about speaking in tongues and so forth, do you have an opinion on this? Is this something you have a lot of experience with? Is this something that you do? Is this something that you feel is confined to the New Testament church, the first century church, and the secessionist, I guess is what the word is. Every Pentecost season, sometimes this conversation comes back around, and some churches really emphasize this heavily. Others avoid the topic entirely. Some people have been deeply encouraged by the discussions of spiritual gifts, and others have been wounded or manipulated. Maybe you've had that experience. 866-34-TRUTH, 866-348-7884. And I will tell you what I told this fellow. I said, well, the first thing I said, what I think about this is that, does it edify the body? Does it edify the church? How many of you all have seen this particular thing displayed in ways that it almost seems incoherent? It seems like babbling. It seems like they're just saying things that doesn't make any sense, and we never find out anything different than that. And you've seen this a lot in TV preachers sometimes, and you see a lot of different folks that are, getting out there and praying. Or sometimes I've been around them when they come up and they start praying and they start, kind of jerking, and they start doing all this kind of stuff. You ever seen that happen? Does that happen with you? Do you see people that do this? And I get to go back to what Paul said. And I do see the phones are lighting up, but we're going to get to that in the next segment here because we're going to hit a break here. But I want to hear from you on this. 866-34-TRUTH, 866-348-7884. Were you taught about Pentecost growing up? What do you believe the role of the spiritual gifts are today? What are the spiritual gifts? How do we keep the focus where Scripture keeps it, on Christ himself? Sometimes I've noticed that with folks, that it becomes incredibly self-centered when they do certain things. And it can be a bit off-putting. Maybe you have not had that experience. I have seen that, and I have experienced that many times when I've watched it. I thought, really? And I'll give you a story. It wasn't my finest spiritual moment, but I used to play the piano at a church in Nashville. It was a kind of a quasi-charismatic church. They weren't jumping off the pews or anything, but they were pretty much there. And it seems like every time we had an emotional song, somebody in the sanctuary, the choir loft was in the back of the church, and somebody in the sanctuary would start blathering forth in some kind of unknown tongue. And then there was the same lady, and another lady had the same interpretation every time, and it seemed a little bit performative. We'll talk about that when we come back. This is Peter Rosenberger. This is Truth Talk Live. We'll be right back.
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25: 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Humility matters to God. Daniel was lavishly honored by kings for his supernatural wisdom. God revealed to Daniel the meaning of dreams. Angels personally delivered God's answers to his prayers. And God miraculously delivered him from the lion's den. Daniel, whose greatness gave him every human right to think highly of himself, didn't. In Daniel 9:3, Daniel smeared himself with ashes because he knew humility matters to God. It's interesting how pride can creep into our attitude when we pray. We think if we keep all the rules, if we're good, moral, helpful, then somehow God owes us the answer we want. Listen to me. Isaiah 66:2 says, "These are the ones I look on with favor, those who are humble." Maybe it's time you smeared yourself with ashes. Time to plead with God in deep, genuine humility. This is Ann Graham Lotz.
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1: And when we see our own First Amendment rights being encroached upon, we shouldn't say, oh, well, you know, that's just the way the world is, and we ought to be able to suffer for our faith. No. Our forefathers gave their life's blood for the First Amendment of our Constitution. 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The reason the founders of this country came from England was not to create a secular nation, it was to create a Christian nation. And the reason the freedom of religion is in the First Amendment, because it is the first freedom of every American. And we have a responsibility to push back against any encroachment upon that First Amendment right. We ought to do everything we can to make the Word of God free and available to everyone.
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0: 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This is Peter Rosenberger. Glad to be with you. If you want to be a part of the program, 866-34-TRUTH, 866-348-7884. We're talking about one of the more controversial topics in the church, which is speaking in tongues. What does that even mean? Is it a private prayer language? Therefore, should remain private? Is it for the something just to be displayed out in public? Is it something people just lapse into when they're praying? What are your thoughts on this? And what does Scripture teach on this? And how are we to conduct ourselves as we approach Pentecost Sunday, which is this Sunday? And we think about this very important day in the church when the Holy Spirit fell on the apostles and the gospel was proclaimed that day to all these different people in with different languages, kind of a reversal, as Sproul said, of the Tower of Babel, in order to proclaim the gospel. And that was the purpose of it, to speak in the other people's languages. But what has it become today? There's some people say you can't be saved unless you speak in tongues. Do you agree with that? Buxman, Dayton, Ohio. Buxman, good afternoon. Welcome to the program. What do you know?
1: I want to know the sufferings of Christ, Peter. I want to live my life accordingly, to where I'm treated just the way Christ was in the first century. But I know that's not what you was asking, brother. But that's how delved in the Word I am.
0: Well, that's what you want to know. What do you know today?
1: Correct. What do I know today? Excellent. Yes. Differentiation according to the topic that you have at hand, sir. Tongues. You hit it right, Peter. We got to ask the audience for the working definition for this conversation, because tongues could be meat in a deli, a beef tongue. It could be the apparatus that we use to form our vowels and sentences, our tongue. Or is it a language? And we have to have a working definition. It's funny that you bring this up, Brother Peter, because I just had a conversation with a woman who is Pentecostal. That's her form of denomination. There's one close to where I live. She and her husband belong to it. And she said, Busman, I talk like this. I could talk like this all day long, but I don't. And I said, why don't you? And she said, because it's just not appropriate. And it got into a conversation of when is it appropriate. And what she was referring to, Peter, was this. I own a Honda. I actually do own a Honda. But if you say it fast enough, it sounds like some kind of sound that comes out of people's mouths on Sunday mornings in certain churches, and only those churches and not other churches who represent the body of Christ on the planet. So if it is something that should be happening within the entire body of Christ, all denominations combined, why is it not happening in the other denominations? That's what I asked this woman. I said, so if you can do this all day long, you said, but you refrain. I want to know why I, also a member of the body of Christ, do not. And so we got into these conversations, and I was able to parse her back to the Word of God. That should always be our starting point, our compass, the North Point Star, is the Word of God. And when I showed her throughout all Scripture that tongues meant languages, which are speeches, English, German, French, Spanish, Latin, Greek, these are all human languages that can be used to transfer information from our mouth and heart to someone else's brain and heart to understand what I am trying to communicate for that person to know and or do. When I say I have a Honda, I own a Honda, and then I elaborate on that using those same types of vowels and rolls and tongue moves of my mouth.
0: But by the way,
1: nobody
0: for the
1: can
0: audience,
1: understand me.
0: For the
1: nobody
0: audience,
1: can understand me.
0: Hang on, Buxman. Yeah. For the audience, what Buxman was referring to is an old joke when you, and I don't mean it to be sacrilegious, but there's an old joke that says if you say she's riding on a Honda, tie my tie, and you say it real fast, you sound like you're speaking in tongues. She's riding on a Honda, tie my tie. That's the old joke Buxman's referring to.
1: It is, and I've heard that many times.
0: And people use that as to say, you're just saying gibberish. I'm curious, though, when she said, I could do this all day, but it's not appropriate. And my question would always be, well, why wouldn't it be appropriate?
1: That's what I asked her. And she couldn't respond because she didn't have a biblical answer. And I always told her, I said, ma'am, I said, you have to speak the Bible to me. I filter everything. That's what refers me back to my opening statement to you, Peter. I want to be Christ. So I have challenged myself to know the word of God so well that I have the mind of Christ, as Paul said. And when she couldn't come up with a biblical answer, I knew I had the chess game won, Peter. I said, so let me get this straight. If I have the Holy Spirit of God in me, who was once in Christ and it got delivered up at the cross in the first century, and then it came back down in Acts 2 and given unto us freely on the day of Pentecost, which is what we will celebrate. I said, how come I'm not? And I want to ask you this, ma'am, I said, did Jesus roll his tongue like that and say, I want a Honda, I drive a Honda? And if you can show me that in Scripture, ma'am, then I'll believe that what you guys do in your church on Sundays, and only Sundays, and only for that hour and a half that you're in there, because I don't hear you at the restaurant or at Walmart after you leave church on Sunday doing that. So why is it contained to only that hour and a half in that particular building on that particular day of week? And then otherwise, I never know. I've never heard that I want a Honda from you.
0: How did she respond?
1: Only until you get. She was floored. She couldn't answer, Peter. And that's when she said, I could do it all day long.
0: Well, back up just a hair. Was she crushed? Was she willing to learn? Was she willing to grow? Or did she just walk away dismayed?
1: No, she was not. She was not. And that's when I had to pull the Eve card on her. I said, listen, you need to read 1 Corinthians 14, Romans 14. You need to read a couple other scriptures. I said, don't be Eve now, because now you're usurping the teaching of male to female. It's supposed to be man teaching women, not women teaching God. And we got into those waters, Peter. So I had to rebuke my sister and say, listen, go to God our Father, read this information in the chapters that I prescribed to you, and then come back and let's talk again.
0: How did she respond to that?
1: She didn't give me any. It's America, Peter. I can do whatever I want. It's why people go to different churches when they get offended, sir. We dropped it. She didn't want to contend anymore. I was correctly wielding the sword, and this woman was not. And that's one thing I would like to say is women, I don't think are built to wield the sword. We are logical. Males are logical.
0: Let's back up. Buxman, hold on. Take a break. Take a break.
1: Sure.
0: Don't bring your opinion into it as far as when that goes. Well, that's your opinion. You can. But what does Scripture say?
1: That's Paul's opinion, sir.
0: About women. I understand when you say I don't think women are built with logic. That's a pretty harsh statement.
1: I said we are more logical. They got logic, Peter, but they allow the emotional system to get in a little bit more. And we've seen that, if we would be honest, we see that in our own marriages.
0: So I hear what you're saying.
1: Thank you. That's all I'm saying. Yeah.
0: I would stay in the place of Scripture and be very. I would walk softly in that.
1: You got to speak firm. You got to speak firm because some women are so bold enough that they will become pastors over men.
0: Well, I understand, but you still walk. You walk softly.
1: You don't have. That means, Peter. Gotcha.
0: It means that you. Sometimes we wield the Scriptures as a sledgehammer, as opposed to the sword.
1: I never raised my voice. And okay. She was impacted, just like an incisor on a cancer cell on your body. It's painful.
0: Well, I appreciate the comments on there, Buxman. I really do. Thanks
1: God
0: for sharing
1: bless
0: that,
1: you, Peter.
0: We're going to talk some more about this when we come back. 866-34-TRUTH. This is Peter Rosenberger. We'll be right back.
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0: 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This is Peter Rosenberger. Glad to be with you. If you want to be a part of the program, 866-34-TRUTH, 866-34-TRUTH, 866-348-7884. And we're talking about Pentecost Sunday and the coming of the Holy Spirit on the early church, and more specifically on speaking in tongues. And sometimes these things can become very passionate. And what I want to be always very careful with my the way I approach this with folks is to be respectful to half of the image bearers in this world, which are women, but at the same time recognize here's what Scripture teaches. And, you know, we can be, when I said to the last caller, I said, walk softly. Doesn't mean you have to dial back a message or you have to compromise your message. Just walk softly. Because remember, the whole point of this is to bring in submission to Christ, not submission into me, submission into Christ and to the Word of God. And so those are the thoughts I want to have on this. Now, this particular thing has caused a lot of people a lot of challenges. And I've known, so many different people from different walks of life who have approached this from all kinds of different ways over the years. And I've seen this, and I've seen incredibly, as the last call referenced, I've seen logic-driven women who make men, so many other men, look foolish and all over the map. And I've seen vice versa and everything else. And I don't paint with a broad brush on that. I look very carefully at, are we conforming to the character of Christ? Are we coming in like a sledgehammer? Or are we coming in with humility, just like he did with us? He condescended to us. Are we willing to do the same? Bruce in Greensboro, North Carolina. Bruce, welcome to the program. What do you know?
1: I think in my studies I learned that speaking in tongues is supposed to be the language that God uses on Judgment Day to communicate with all the ethnic races.
0: Where did you learn that?
1: Out of the Bible.
0: Can you
1: Arnold
0: source
1: Murray.
0: It?
1: I studied with Arnold Murray. I'm not right off. I'm driving right now.
0: Oh, well, don't try to source it while you're driving. I'd be curious to know.
1: Yeah.
0: I'd be curious to know where he gets that.
1: I studied with Arnold Murray. I don't know if you understand who he is or not. He's a language scholar, and he knows every known language, and he's a preacher of the Gravett, Arkansas church. And he's on 24/7. He's an old silver-haired man, but he is one of the smartest individuals I've ever studied behind.
0: And so, that's your thought is that from what he's telling you, from what you're understanding from his teaching, that the gift of tongues is what Christ is going to use when he returns back and speaks to everybody at the same time, at the same way.
1: On Judgment Day, yes. Yeah, so everybody will understand.
0: Will that be the okay? I hear what you're saying. I'm trying to wrap my mind around where I saw that in Scripture, but I don't. Nothing comes to mind off the top of my head. I think it's more like that.
1: I can't tell you where I got that from, but he reads out of the Bible word for word. That's how he teaches, and he uses exhaustive Strong's Concordance.
0: And what's his name?
1: Arnold Murray.
0: Arnold Murray. And I'll have to check that
1: Bible
0: out.
1: Bible teacher. Check him out, man. He's great.
0: Well, and,
1: Arnold Murray.
0: What else did you want to add to that particular conversation?
1: That would be it. That man was pretty much on cue, the last guy, but I mean, he got a little far fetched there at the end, but he had it pretty close, I think. That guy is a preacher at the Shepherd's Chapel Church in Gravett, Arkansas. That's how you look him up.
0: Okay.
1: He teaches from the Bible word for word.
0: All right. Well,
1: a Strong's Exhaustive Concordance.
0: Okay. Well, that's I appreciate you sharing that very much, Bruce.
1: He's
0: and appreciate the call. We're talking about the gift of speaking in tongues. And as you can see, it generates a lot of different thoughts to it. And it's, I go back again to Scripture. What does Scripture teach? What is the purpose of this? Now, this last caller said that this other fellow said that this is what the purpose is. I go back to some things that Paul said, and he said, again, first off, 1 Corinthians 13:1. Maybe you know this one. If I speak in the tongues of men and angels, but have not love, I'm a noisy gong or a clanging cymbal. What do you think that means? What do you think that speaks to? If I speak in the tongues of men and of angels, but have not love, I am a noisy gong or a clanging cymbal. Do you know people that do that? Do you know people that come across as a noisy gong or a clanging cymbal because they're doing it with harshness? Do you do that? I have to examine myself on this thing. And sometimes I think it's best if I just put my hand over my mouth. I think I speak better when I'm at the piano than I do when I'm at the microphone. With music, I can safely stay in the right lane with music. But the fruit of the Spirit, not the gifts of the Spirit, but the fruit of the Spirit is love, joy, peace, patience, kindness, goodness, faithfulness, gentleness, self-control. Now, one of the things I've heard about the fruit of the Spirit, it's whereas the gifts of the Spirit are not necessarily manifest in every person, all the gifts, but the fruit of the Spirit is not meant to be, okay, I'm going to focus on this particular fruit. That love, that joy, that peace, that patience, that kindness, that goodness, that faithfulness, that gentleness, that self-control should be evident across the board. It's not like, okay, I'm going to just pick gentleness, but I'm not going to have any self-control. That's not what that means. But the gifts of the Spirit come in a little bit differently because not everybody has this. And Paul, you know, he asked that. He asked, you know, is everybody an apostle? Is everybody a teacher? And you know, he's asking, of course, a rhetorical question there. You know, are we all this way? Does everybody, you know, do this? And the answer, of course, when you ask a rhetorical question like that, Paul, the answer is no. That's 1 Corinthians 12:29 through 30. Are all apostles? Are all prophets? Are all teachers? Do all work miracles? Do all possess gifts of healing? Do all speak with tongues? Do all interpret? Well, so how should we understand that? And then the purpose of the spiritual gifts, according to Paul in 1 Corinthians 12:7, to each is given the manifestation of the Spirit for the what? For the common good. For the body. For the common good of what? Of the body. And what does he give for the instructions inside the church service? If any speak in a tongue, let there be only two or at most three, and in each turn let someone interpret. But if there's no one to interpret, let each of them keep silent in church and speak to himself and to God. Well, why do you think Paul said that? I mean, he's under the superintendence of the Holy Spirit, but why do you think he said that? You know, what was driving that particular issue? What does Scripture say that should characterize our worship? For God is not a God of confusion, but of peace. 1 Corinthians 14:33. If you look at Babel, if Sproul is right, and you see Pentecost being the kind of the reverse of Babel, and you look at Babel, what happened? There was enormous amount of confusion. But if you look at Pentecost, there's clarity because they're all hearing now the gospel in their own language. It's an extraordinary event that happened. I remember when, like I said, when I was in the first block, when I was talking about playing at this service, and it was always after we did a certain song, a certain type of song, and it was evidently an emotional song or worship song, whatever. And then this one lady would always speak forth in quote unquote tongues. I'm not saying she did. I'm not saying she didn't. I'm just simply saying that's what the vernacular to call it is. And then the other lady would always have the interpretation, and it always started off the same way. She would always have this affected voice that would say, "My children," you know, that kind of thing. And I just looked at this with a lot of skepticism. Now, I'm going to freely admit what I'm about to tell y'all was not my finest spiritual moment, all right? The gift of sarcasm is not listed on the gifts of the Holy Spirit. And even though Elijah did wield sarcasm very well on Mount Carmel. But I looked over at a fellow keyboard player, and we're in the back of the church up at the choir loft in the back. And I said, well, we must have played that well. We got a word today. Well, that was not very helpful. That was not very edifying. And I thought it was being clever, but in the reality, I probably should have just exited and said, look, I'm not going to

0: start, you know, with all kinds of, and it sounds like the same thing for all of them. And you think, okay, is this really edifying the body? Or is this just kind of an emotional experience here? Is this focused on self, or is this focused on communicating the gospel to people? And here's what I've noticed, just my observation. You may have had something different. 866-34-TRUTH. If you have, 866-348-7884. When people would come into our hospital room in the ICU, and we spent a lot of time there, and they would pray. I could always tell in the first couple of minutes kind of where they stood biblically, if they knew their Bible, if they were going to come in like a gunslinger and throw a lot of, you know, spiritual dust in the air and, you know, get all excited and all that kind of stuff. And they would have some kind of word from the Lord and things like that. I could usually tell that in a couple of minutes. And the first visit's pretty easy. Anybody can get through the first visit to somebody in the ICU. But it's around the 10th visit where you start seeing where theology gets laid bare, what they really believe. And people who come in by that time and they're dealing with the things that seeing what we're dealing with, they usually don't speak in any kind of foreign tongue or gibberish or anything else. They usually just cry and say, Lord, have mercy. That's a different kind of prayer, isn't it? And I'll tell you about the one that really grabbed me when we come back. 866-34-TRUTH. This is Truth Talk Live.
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0: 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This is Peter Rosenberger, 866-34-TRUTH, 866-348-7884. 1 Corinthians 14:2, for one who speaks in a tongue speaks not to men, but to God, for no one understands him, but he utters mysteries in the Spirit. 1 Corinthians 14:28, but if there's no one to interpret, let each of them keep silent in church and speak to himself and to God. We're talking about the speaking in tongues. A friend of mine called me up and asked me what I thought about it, and Sunday is Pentecost Sunday, so I thought I'd pose it to you all. As you can see, we get a wide variety of responses here. And then you got some people that that conflate the two things. One is speaking in tongues, and the other is a private prayer language. Are they separate things? Are they separate gifts? And there seems to be the distinction many Christians make is that prayer language is a private devotion directed to God. Public tongues is spoken in the church gathering, therefore requiring interpretation for the edification of others. And so that's when the first thing I said to the friend of mine that called me, I said, well, you know, is it edifying the body? And if there's no one there to interpret, then I think we're very clear on what Paul said. You keep it private. You keep it quiet. Mike in Dayton, Ohio. Mike, what do you know today?
1: I'm doing fine.
0: Well, I didn't ask you how you're doing. I said, what do you know, Mike? What do you know, Mike?
1: What do I know? Yeah, I'm doing fine, but I know I don't know a lot about this subject. I was raised a Baptist, raised a Pentecost. I was raised a lot of it. Does it really? I really don't know if it's the end all of fix all as a Christian. I really don't believe.
0: A lot of people think it's required to be saved. You have to be able to speak in tongues.
1: Well, I don't believe that. I don't know if there's a scripture that supports that off my top of my head. That's where we need to go to. I really believe that we need. I love what you're saying about 1 Corinthians. It's all throughout 1 Corinthians tells you what tongues is for and what tongues is not for. You know, does it really matter to a Christian believer? I think it's mostly for a Christian believer to edify himself more and getting closer to God more than edifying others or unbelievers. I don't think that's supposed to be used in that direction.
0: Well, here's what Paul says in 1 Corinthians 14:26. Let all things done for building up, edifying the body. Not just edifying myself. There's plenty of people out there that are building themselves up, but it's building up. How does this, if you're in a worship service, you know, when somebody starts doing all this kind of stuff, but there's no interpretation, what are they accomplishing at that point?
1: They didn't accomplish anything.
0: Well, they did accomplish something. They accomplished confusion and dissension. They didn't accomplish anything positive. You know, I think faithful Christians differ on whether Scripture teaches there's a distinct private prayer language. But, you know, I think we can all agree, based on what Paul is saying, that his central concern was the edification of the church, orderly worship, and the exaltation of Christ. Period.
1: Yeah.
0: Are we exalting Christ? Because we go back to the Westminster Confession of Faith, the Shorter Catechism, number one, what is the chief end of man? To glorify God and enjoy him forever. So our purpose is not to build up ourselves, it's to glorify God. Does this glorify God? Or is this puffing people up? My father used to have a great quote. He would said, when people focus on all the gifts of the Holy Spirit, they puff up. When they get bogged down in doctrinal arguments, they dry up. But when they get a balance of both, they grow up.
1: And I love that.
0: I thought that was a pretty good statement to live by. Sometimes we get kind of puffed up, or sometimes we get dried up. But God is interested in us growing up. Paul said that. We move from drinking milk to eating meat. And that's the point, I believe, of all this, from what Paul is saying here. But anyway, go ahead. Sorry, Mike.
1: No, you're great. I really, you know, it's, you're right. It's about, you know, following Christ is humbling yourself. And if you're humbling yourself, when is it appropriate to speak in tongues? When you're edifying other people, not yourself as much, in a group setting. Getting into your prayer life, I think it might give you more belief or more in tune with God and that part of it. But I think God wants us to deny ourselves and go in his direction, in whatever direction that is. And sometimes I've seen speaking in tongues in my lifetime done the right way, and it's very rarely I've seen it done right. And when it's done right, and when it's God doing it, it's unbelievably humbling. And that's just my experience. But when it's done wrong, it's unbelievably done. It's just disedifying. It's just like somebody shut them up. You know what I mean? you know what I mean? And I hate to say
0: well,
1: it.
0: Well,
1: like
0: I will tell you, I told you before the break, I would tell you the most effective prayer language moment I've ever seen. It's the most effective one I've ever seen. I've never seen anything like it since. Never seen anything before it. I've never seen anything like it since. And, you know, I don't know if it's a prayer language that, you know, the difference between prayer language and speaking in tongues. Sometimes the Spirit groans in words that we can't even groaning. We can't even process what the Spirit is groaning on our behalf. That, to me, that would seem like a prayer language that the Spirit himself uses, according to Scripture. But I can tell you this. Many, many years ago, over 30 years ago, I was standing in the hallway outside post-op and bringing my wife out of surgery. 4 years prior, she had given up her right leg, and it had healed up, and now she had to give up her left leg. And so she is now a brand-new double amputee. And I saw the gurney coming out, and I saw the drain tubes and that kind of stuff, and what remained of her left leg. And, of course, I've been used to her being an amputee by that time. And they're taking her to intensive care from post-op. And she's still somewhat sedated. I don't know how lucid she was at the moment. But she raised her hands. And on that gurney, and I was there, I watched it happen. There were nurses there that could testify to it too. She started singing, "Praise God from whom all blessings flow." And she started singing the doxology after becoming a double amputee. Now that's a prayer language you don't hear very often. And I watched that happen. Let me tell you something, that was about as holy a moment as I've ever seen. And it was a sacred moment, and I didn't want to do anything to interrupt it. I didn't need any interpretation. Nobody else did either. We saw something remarkable that happens when somebody was literally praying in the Spirit, and I'm not even sure she was awake enough. She just did it. And she gave thanks to God. After becoming a double amputee, she praised him. And I've heard over the years that good theology always leads to a doxology. You see this in Paul when he's going along in Scripture, writing these things, and all of a sudden he just erupts in these doxology praises because he can't contain it. And I think this is what I look for in anyone, whether it's prayer language, and if it's a private prayer language, keep it private. If it's a public edification for the body, and you're speaking in tongues, and there's no interpretation, well, then you need to submit that to Scripture. But I'm always looking for, are you here to glorify God? Is this glorifying God and furthering the kingdom? Because if it's just edifying me, or it's making me feel better — edifying really is not the right word — if it just makes me feel better, if it's doing something that scratches an itch for me, then I've got it all wrong.
1: You know.
0: And Gracie certainly didn't feel better when she was on that gurney. But she was not in tune at all with the fact that her legs were gone. She was more thinking about praising God, period, end of discussion, full stop, right there. And then that's the prayer language I aspire to. Not there yet. Last word, Mike.
1: Yeah, me too. Being obedient to God is where I think that is the most way you can be a Christian.
0: Well, that's the currency of the kingdom of heaven is obedience.
1: Yeah.
0: And this is where the word of God trumps everything. Good word there, Mike. Thank you for that call. Thank you for that closing word there. And that is, by the way, Truth Talk Live. This is Peter Rosenberger, PeterRosenberger.com. We'll see you next time.
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3: The reckless and irresponsible distribution of the deadly chemical abortion drug has enabled abusive men to target innocent women and children. Catherine Presley learned that she was pregnant only 1 week after her husband had asked for a separation. When he learned the news of their unborn child, he purchased deadly chemical abortion pills. He used these drugs to poison Catherine in hopes that he could secretly kill their daughter. While drinking a glass of water that he had given her, she noticed something was off. The water appeared murky, and she realized what was happening. She immediately called a pregnancy resource center and was able to take progesterone to counter the effects of the drug. Her husband tried to kill her daughter a total of 7 times. Thankfully, baby Josephine survived.
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5: For American Family News, I'm Robert Thornton. The Trump administration is rolling back some energy regulations in an effort to bring down grocery prices. Here's Fox's Jared Halpern.
6: The Environmental Protection Agency is rolling back Biden-era rules requiring grocery stores to reduce greenhouse gases and air conditioning and cooling equipment.
7: Many grocery stores and restaurants had no choice but to replace their refrigerators entirely. They went out of business, half of them.
6: President Trump says those rules are also driving up grocery prices. The loosening regulations comes as voters increasingly express frustration over the cost of living. Grocers join the president for the announcement, applauding the move. In Washington, Jared Halpern, Fox News.
5: Another massive fraud bust in Minnesota. More from Fox's Jeff Manasso.
8: The fraud here in Minnesota is shocking.
9: Assistant U.S. Attorney General Colin McDonald announcing charges against 15 people centering around Minnesota's Somali population, accused of defrauding taxpayers out of $90 million.
8: 7 different state-managed Medicaid programs that have been systematically pilfered.
9: Tens of millions of dollars that never got to needy Minnesotans in daycare, autism, stable housing, and other programs. The DOJ also announcing it's expanding its fraud strike force investigation team amid what it calls the largest fraud crisis in American history. Jeff Manasso, Fox News.
5: Today, a Virginia judge dismissed all charges against a former school administrator accused of ignoring repeated warnings that a 6-year-old had a gun hours before a teacher was shot. Acting on a defense motion, Circuit Judge Rebecca Robinson issued the ruling on the fourth day of the trial of Ebony Parker, who was charged with 8 felony counts of child neglect. The judge said that the court is of the legal opinion that this is not a crime. Federal prosecutors announced charges yesterday against former Cuban President Raul Castro in the 1996 downing of civilian planes operated by Miami-based exiles. Scott Eulinger is a former CIA station chief and made these comments on AFR.
10: You know, the regime is economically devastated because of Venezuela. And now the leadership is absolutely on the defensive with this latest, indictment. And so, plus the fact that the U.S. Navy has been down in the Caribbean now quite a lot with actually now I believe there's another carrier that's fairly close to Cuba. So I think it's a long time coming. You know, people don't really realize how vicious actually Cuban intelligence was, the most vicious of every intel service on the planet.
5: He said Cuba had a bad reputation in the CIA.
10: This is a long time coming, and I think it's another way of showing also to countries like Russia and China, which basically are absolutely funding, really, the Cuban regime, that you know those days are over and the Donroe Doctrine is going to be enforced.
5: He went on to say that Russia won't back up its recent claim that they will support Cuba after the indictment of Castro by the U.S. A piece of one of the world's most famous landmarks has just sold for more than $500,000 at an auction in Paris. Here's Fox's Matt Murphy.
11: A section of the Eiffel Tower's original spiral staircase fetched the equivalent of about $522,000. The 14-step iron piece dates back to 1889 when the tower first opened during the Paris World's Fair. The buyer was reportedly inside the auction room during the sale, though their identity has not been released. The staircase, which stands roughly 9 feet tall and weighs more than a ton, was removed in the 1980s during renovations, with several sections later auctioned off to collectors and museums around the world. This latest piece sold for nearly 3 times more than auctioneers originally expected. Matt Murphy, Fox News.
5: Now a check of today's gas prices. Today's national average for regular unleaded gasoline is $4.56. The national average price for diesel is $5.65. On Wall Street, stocks were up today. The Dow rose 276, the S&P added 13, and the Nasdaq went up 22. West Texas Intermediate crude was down to about $97 a barrel. That is all our time for now. Find more news at AFN.net. I'm Robert Thornton.
12: God has really blessed me. You know, he let me work in D.C., let me work with EIB and Hollywood and Silicon Valley. 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
14: When the God of the universe created the world, he didn't snap his fingers or wink his eye. The Lord spoke. God said, "Let there be light." Because we believe we speak about the happenings in this world as we remain mindful that our true home is with Jesus Christ and his kingdom. I'm Todd Herman. Welcome to A Disciple's View. Among the great values that God allows the hosts here to provide is getting to news that you really aren't going to hear elsewhere. And I'm so thankful for that, to be part of the team that does that. For instance, I don't know if you just heard our news report. I didn't know my friend Sandy Rios was involved in Rededicate 250 and that her prayers were answered, that they changed the event. Praise God. It's, you know, the people connected with this network and how God has used them to help this country and to save souls. And I'm a big fan of saving souls first because saving the country will come later. You know, go pursue the kingdom, build first the kingdom, all else will follow. And to hear that was just faith affirming. I just texted her, hope to have her on next week and maybe just get some of the inside, more inside information on that. Amazing. That's the story I didn't know. I didn't know this. There's a name in England being talked about, the UK. I bet you haven't heard this name. I think it's a name you should hear. It should be a George Floyd-style name. Of course, everyone was effectively forced to hear about George Floyd. And the great tragedy, and it was a tragedy. I remember watching the video, just have that wind sucked from me. It should always be, always, a horrible thing to watch a human being die, particularly in circumstances. Well, not always. That's not true. My dad died in peace, and it was tough, but it wasn't horrible, particularly with hindsight, knowing that he went to the Lord. And so it shouldn't always be. But in a case like that, it was horrible to watch. And then horrible what happened afterwards. He was not murdered. His windpipe was not collapsed. His air supply was not cut off. He probably contributed his own death through his use of fentanyl. And expert witnesses have come out and said that. Derek Chauvin, that trial should be overturned, or the verdict should be overturned. It won't be. And then George Floyd's life was tragic. You know, those last few minutes, of course, that was the focus everyone had. But somewhere along the line, George Floyd became a hardened criminal pursuing his fleshly desires and inflicting them upon other people. But we were effectively forced to hear that he was a hero and that we need to have statues built to him. And I'm very sad for him. To this day, I'm sad. I'm also very sad for Derek Chauvin, the officer who's spending his life in prison, who did exactly as the training taught. Very sad. But this name out of the UK, if you were to go to Reuters, I did this last night. I went to Reuters.com. I don't know if you know, you can search Reuters and the Associated Press websites for stories. And I searched the name Henry Nowak. That's N-O-W-A-K, Henry Nowak. No returns. No news. But there is news. This is now a trial. It's a trial about a murder. Henry Nowak was a young man. I believe he was 18, 19 years old. He went out drinking, as young men do. He decided to walk home, as responsible young men do. And along the way, he was singing to himself. And he said, "Hello, car," singing to himself happily. Then there was a conversation recorded between he and another man, a man named Vikram Digwa. And it's a very weird, cryptic conversation. Oh, what recorded it? Oh, Henry's phone. He was chatting with his friends on Snapchat. It's a weird exchange, and we only have the text. They're not allowing us to have the audio, or I would play it for you. Where Henry said something about, admit it, you're a bad man. And Digwa said, "I'm a bad man." And then this guy named Vikram Digwa stabbed Henry in the chest with a knife. And apparently the recording reveals Henry screaming. And he attempted to run away. And he attempted to climb a fence, but this man named Vikram Digwa stabbed him from behind, apparently, in the legs. When they examined Henry's body later, they found stab marks in his legs, and he effectively drowns in his own blood. I mean, that's a horrible thing. I hope that Henry knew the Lord. I hope this is an opportunity for Vikram Digwa, who is a Sikh, to get to know the Lord. Oh, the George Floyd part. Right. The police arrived and arrested the victim. They arrested Henry. They arrested Henry Nowak because Vikram Digra said that Henry said racist stuff. So they arrested Henry. They handcuffed him while one of his lungs was filling up with blood. And he told them, "Help me, I've been stabbed." And according to court reports, one of the officers said, "I don't think you have, mate." Could have checked. So they handcuffed him as he coughed and sputtered and began drowning because maybe he said something racist. And just before he died, he said, "I can't breathe." Didn't George Floyd say, "I can't breathe"? Incidentally, you're probably aware that their knives are banned in England to a large degree, unless they're ceremonial. And this man, Vikram Digra, was carrying a knife that was far larger than those that are ceremonial, strapped on his waist, put in his belt. He had a ceremonial knife around his neck, which qualifies in the Sikh faith as carrying out. You are told to carry a knife. That's part of their faith structure. And the Sikhs are largely peaceful people. Sometimes they're frustrated because they get roped into people's fear of Muslims. And there are many peaceful Muslims, but the faith itself is not peaceful. That is Islam. So this is on trial now. Oh, by the way, Vikram Digwa's mother apparently went to help ran to the scene and took away the knife and hid it. And Vikram Digwa is saying he doesn't remember how the boy got stabbed, but he didn't do it. He knows he didn't do it, but he doesn't remember how it happened. But he's also said if it was him, it was self-defense. Stabbing a boy climbing a fence trying to get away. Henry could have been saved. He didn't need to die that way. But this will not be a George Floyd event. Now, if Henry had been black and the officers had been white, we'd have the next George Floyd. Sadly, though, he was white, therefore, may God have mercy. He created all the races and he loves us equally. All the beautiful body designs, the differences among us. May God have mercy. He loved Henry as much as he loves Mr. Digwa. I hope this is an opportunity for Digwa to come to faith. I hope that Henry knew the Lord as he died. I bet you didn't know that story. Oh, by the way, I searched it on the Associated Press. They're not following it either. Why would they? Wrong race. May God forgive them. Here's one I bet you didn't know about. California's Democrat gubernatorial candidate Xavier Becerra addressed the 85,000 missing children in the Biden administration.
15: A New York Times investigation found the health department couldn't find some 85,000 children it had released.
16: That's not accurate. What you just read is not accurate. First, that's what I'll say, because it was never the case that we could not find kids. You're essentially, I don't know if you got those talking points from Donald Trump.
15: It's from a New York Times article.
16: That's not what the New York Times article said. The New York Times said that individuals, the children and their sponsors did not respond to calls. They didn't say we couldn't find kids.
15: Working overnight in slaughterhouses, replacing roofs, operating machineries and factories, children as young as 14 years old.
16: That part occurred after these children had left the care of Department of Health and Human Services.
15: Do you let these children go into those individual sponsors in their responsibility?
16: Some of these probably because they needed to earn some money.
14: Sounds solid. We couldn't, it's not that we couldn't find them, liar. MAGA? It's just that we couldn't find them. Had you heard that? Xavier Becerra, the disgraced former Biden administration official. Here's one maybe you haven't heard. Steve Descano is a Democrat prosecutor in Fairfax, Virginia, who released a child sexual predator. This is Representative Brad Knott talking with him.
17: They could not sentence this person to any term over 2 years. Is that not correct?
18: Sir, I'm so glad you brought this to
17: me. Is that not correct?
18: Well, because I would like to explain, sir.
17: It is correct. And the court rejected it.
18: Sir, I know
17: this
18: the case
17: was a,
18: file.
17: This was a judge,
18: sir,
17: that was appointed by Senator Warner. This, sir, is not a right-wing judge. This is a liberal judge. And you know why he rejected it?
18: Sir,
17: he saw what you should have seen. He cited overwhelming evidence.
18: Can we talk about the evidence, sir?
17: This person was a threat.
18: I know it and you don't.
17: Quit talking.
18: And I would love to tell you about it.
17: This person was a threat. He yanked a four-year-old girl out of her bed with the intent to harm her. And you wanted to give her a cap of 2 years.
18: Sir, this is a great
17: example. And then when the plea agreement was rejected, what did you do?
18: Sir, this is a
17: what
18: great example.
17: What did you do?
18: This is a great example of a case.
17: You know, I've prosecuted. I've prosecuted
18: cases.
17: And
18: then you understand cases
17: that don't have strong
18: evidence.
17: And when you're evading like that, you know what that's a sign of? Guilt. What did you do?
18: Sir,
17: you dismissed the case.
14: I hadn't heard that. I'm not surprised because there is an infection. It's this deception. It's this delusion of empathy, misplaced empathy. We can't arrest our way out of these problems. We can't jail our way out of these problems. I hear it all the time from prosecutors who fall into this. We can't jail our way out of this. We can't arrest our way out of drug abuse. We can't arrest our way out of child abuse. We need societal cures. Okay, let's start with recognizing the sin problem, but how about this? Let's put people away so God can do his part. But God can't do, well, no, God always does his part, but we have to do our part. The accused may not do theirs. We'll do ours. God always does his. It's up to the accused if they decide to be changed by God or not. Let him in. Maybe you hadn't heard that. So one of the things we do at AFR is share news you haven't heard. This one is about a state of emergency. In Seattle, a group is demanding a state of emergency. They're going straight to the mayor to declare an emergency. It's called the Rally in March to have a trans state of emergency. It's coming up this Saturday, May 23rd at Cal Anderson Park, which is also known as Antifa Park. Here's a write-up from the event. Genocidal and vile legislation across the U.S. have left transgender people with one option, to flee. Tens of thousands of our siblings are flocking to Seattle, where they find struggling community orgs fighting uphill to support them. These refugees need more support than what poverty-stricken, unemployed, overwhelmed volunteers can do. Tell Mayor Wilson, no more! The LGB so-called T Commission is calling on Katie Wilson to declare a state of emergency. Now's the time to demand more from our city. We need housing for trans refugees run by trans orgs and trans people. Incidentally, that state is hemorrhaging money from the illegal unconstitutional income tax they shove down people's throats. My friends are being asked to pay 57% of their income to the state. They're kicking businesses out and, by the way, advertising free wrong sex hormones and surgery for prison inmates. But the trans community, so-called, says they need more. Maybe you hadn't heard that. Thanks for listening to AFR, where you hear things you wouldn't otherwise hear. We'll come back, get in the world, not of it. I'm Todd Herman. This is The Disciples View.

0: you think you can't afford children. Hi, I'm Chuck Bentley with My Money Life from Crown. Born on an Indian reservation, my grandmother's crib was a vacant dresser drawer. They had very little money, but God provided. My wife's parents had five preschoolers in a two-bedroom, one-bath house. This was normal in our generation. Raising children today is possible by sacrificing for the greater good of a family. Reject financial fear and renew your mind on truth. Psalm 127 says, "Children are a heritage from the Lord, the fruit of the womb a reward." The key is early preparation. Create a budget that enables you to save while paying off debt. 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This builds margin, especially if housing and vehicle expenses can be reduced. 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
1: How do we go about celebrating the 250th anniversary of the Declaration of Independence? 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
2: 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We're happy to do so. If you've never read it, it's easy to read. If you've read it bunches of times and you don't want to read the middle portion where they talk about their specific grievances against the King of England, that's and Parliament, okay, that's fine. Read the beginning and read the end. The principles are pervasive through all of it, but the beginning and the end make it far more than just a policy paper, just a list of grievances. The beginning and the end define what the people who wrote this were thinking about reality, about God, and the world in which they lived. It is the premise upon which, the ideas upon which, America was founded. G.K. Chesterton called it the American Creed. And so we would urge you to just read it. That would be a great start in helping us to remember why we have the liberties that we celebrate every 4th of July.
1: Maybe even read it to your children old enough to understand, right? Well, if you'd like a copy, just contact us at The Public Square. And thanks for listening. We'll be back tomorrow.
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0: Welcome back to Disciples View. I'm Todd Herman. We're called to be in the world and not of it, us Christians, by which I mean people who have confessed their sins and repented, and that is to walk the other direction, run from sin, who've asked the Lord Jesus to forgive us and spoken the words out loud that he is our Lord and Savior because we believe that internally, asking him to be Lord of our lives, and then going through that sometimes not fun process after justification, sanctification, which is being cleansed, made holy. And that goes in fits and starts. We're human. And we're going to have periods of great progress and periods where we backslide. But as time goes by, as we let the Holy Spirit reign, the backsliding becomes less and less pronounced and the periods less long. And sometimes we truly change. Let the Lord do that momentary lapses. And in heaven, of course, we'll be fully as holy as we ever can be in the new heaven and the new earth. And while we're here, we're called to be in the world and not of it. And to me, that also involves how and when we consume news. When? Now, I believe that AFR is different. I do because I'm only speaking as one host, and I'm still the new guy. I stand on the shoulders of giants and the people who God has used to build this network. But everyone here really mightily, prayerfully approaches these shows and is aware that it's a ministry and seeks God's approval in what we present and how we present it. So I believe it's different. There's no one at this network here who seeks to titillate or to, you know, over-dramatize. We're not here to have audio clickbait. You couldn't do a segment like this if we were interested in audio clickbait. I would have had to come on with the commercial radio tease. You're not going to believe what teachers are teaching kids in England about North Africans. We'll get to that. So we ask as well, at least I do, that we use this as an opportunity to be in the world and not of it in how we consume stories like this. We take them and we compare them to the Holy Spirit as we're listening to them, reflecting upon them. Let's see where our emotions land. Let's get good as we consume disconcerting news that could worry us to remember we're not to be afraid. That's not a suggestion. God said, do not fear. As we listen to things, people doing questionable things, bad things, that we remember that there but the grace of God go I. That remember that they're fallen and we have our sin issues and it's universal and that we are to love our neighbor as ourselves, but we're also to pray for our enemies. So let's try that together. Here's a story we can try this with. 11 teachers in Canada of North African descent, quotes, meaning probably Muslim, were teaching kids Islamist religious concepts to these elementary school kids. They've been fired. Here's Channel 11 News.
1: The school came under investigation in 2024 after allegations that a group of teachers created what the officials described as a toxic climate of fear and intimidation. Government investigators raised concerns about physical and psychological mistreatment of students, the teaching of religion inside classrooms, and teachers who failed to follow Quebec's curriculum, including science and sex education. Those teachers were suspended with pay until now. The new report says the school changed significantly, saying, quote, the children smile now, they enjoy school. Investigators identified 38 cases of what they called non-conformities in the way the curriculum was being taught. And out of 30 teachers reviewed, only 10 had lesson planning fully aligned with provincial standards.
0: So they've been fired, and praise God for that. But they had to be fired through a process like this, through a process of discovery. No one came and said, wait, stop. You don't get to do that. You don't get to teach Islamic religious concepts to kids who are in elementary school. And you don't get to go around forcing students to pray to the false god of Muhammad. Now, this happens in other cities. It happens in America. There are school teachers in Oregon who were caught having kids, go through and pray to Allah. Did I say to Muhammad? My bad. To pray to Allah, a false god. And you and I both know, if there were teachers somewhere in government schools forcing kids to pray to the Lord Jesus Christ, everything would fall apart. The news would focus on this. So how do we as Christians respond to this? A, praise God that we know. Praise God that they have not been able to hide this from us. Praise God that increasingly he is carrying out the promise that everything whispered in the dark will one day be shouted from the rooftops. We are seeing this now shouted from the rooftops. The way we saw the whispering in the dark to kids in schools around the perversity and the pornography in the so-called sex ed curriculum, that was being whispered in the dark. Parents started to go to school board meetings and shout it from the rooftops. It's been shouted from the rooftops. We've seen one of the biggest degrees of exodus from the government schools in history. There are school systems like Oregon and California who've had a 35 to 40% drop in kids attending them. Consequently, we've now seen attempts to force homeschool teachers to get licenses from who? The teachers' unions. And once you're licensed by the teachers' union, they invite themselves into your home to do inspections to make sure you're doing it right. And they require things like, even if you're homeschooling your kids, you have to use our sex ed curricula. Now, see, they're obsessed with this because they are obsessed, on one hand, with this mistaken belief that this is justice, that this is good, that this is freeing kids from not being themselves. They've been conned into this, but they're also captured spiritually. They are not being justified. They're not at that stage, if they ever get to that stage. They're certainly not being sanctified, or we would see changes. So we're in the world and not of it. We can regard these teachers as our enemies, and we should. If they're teaching kids this, they're our enemies. An enemy of our kids' faith is our enemy. And then we can make a decision. We could fall into the trap of hating our enemy, calling him names, or we could instead look and say, wow, they don't have the Holy Spirit. They are evidently unsaved. We can pray for mercy for them, and we can be merciful. I didn't say accommodating. I didn't say validating. I didn't say welcoming. I said we can be merciful in that we recognize they're broken in a worldly sense. They're broken in a spiritual sense. Blessed are the merciful, for they will be shown mercy. We should remember that on the day of judgment, when every knee bows and every tongue confesses, there will be things, I think, that Jesus is going to want to talk to me about. So I'm hoping that if I can be merciful, I'm going to be shown mercy. I know he'll show mercy for my merciful acts. I'm not earning salvation. I'm trying to honor what we learn about God. Forgive us our trespasses, as we forgive those who trespass against us. Let's remember that as we listen to news. To be in the world or not of it, we start to practice these skills when we're relaxed. I don't know what you're doing right now. Maybe you're working out. There's people who listen to the show when they work out. A lady sent me a note the other day. She listens when she does yard work. Some people listen very attentively, and there are people who take notes, which blows my mind. Thank you for that honor. Wow. Sometimes it's on in the background. However you are doing it, we practice the skills of being in the world or not of it during times where we're relaxed, because there will be times when we are stressed. And we have to make decisions quickly. We want to have practiced the skills of being in the world and not of it during times like this, so we can do this as we consume news. Do you remember Marco Hunter Lopez? He's the young man who testified in Congress about how his school in the state of Texas allowed LGBT or LGBTQ so-called T events and speakers and promotion, and how they allowed an Islamist group to come in and hand out Islamist pamphlets and to teach kids about Sharia law and how to follow it and give them an opportunity to go pray the Islamic prayers. And he set up a group that was going to educate kids about the founding of the country from a Christian perspective, and the school did everything they could, dragging their feet, not letting him set it up. He got invited into Congress to testify. He's 16 years old. Marco Hunter Lopez described the religious liberty situation in Texas.
2: Is it true that your school's libraries offer Islamic literature like the Quran and other things?
3: Yes. So McMillan Junior High in Wiley ISD offers a Quran, but no Bible available.
2: But no Bible. So there's a Quran, but the Bible's not allowed.
3: Correct.
2: Is that true in multiple libraries?
3: From what I know, confirmed, it's McMillan Junior High is one that I know of. I can look at the other libraries and submit them to you if I find any other findings.
2: Okay. Have you talked to the school about why they would allow a Quran but not a Bible?
3: So the principals actually run away from me and hide, so I can't have a discussion with my principals because I act like an adult and they act like children.
0: 16 years old and confronting a reality in his schools. And so how can we now take this in, practicing being in the world and not of it? Marco, blessed are those who are persecuted for righteousness, for theirs is the kingdom of heaven. Blessed are you when people insult you, oppress you, and falsely speak all kinds of evil against you because of Jesus Christ. Rejoice and be glad, because great is your reward in heaven, for in the same way they persecuted the prophets who were before you. Marco, bless you. Thank you. And know that you're blessed. If you're doing this truly to build the kingdom, truly to help bring people to Christ, he knows that. If you've been persecuted out of a job or out of friendships or out of family relationships because you hold true to the faith, blessed are you. We're to be peacemakers. Blessed are the peacemakers, for they will be called children of God. Blessed are the pure in heart, for they will see God. Reading the news with the Beatitudes in mind. Wow. All scripture is useful for teaching, rebuke, and correction. But it's interesting because when I read the Beatitudes, I think of it as so utterly beautiful and perfect that I used to divorce it from the world. You know, it's something I would set aside when I really needed peace, God's peace. I know, man, my heart's hurting and I'm concerned. I'll turn to the Beatitudes. Calms me. Why not use it when we hear disturbing stories? Representative Randy Fine revealed that Ilhan Omar is still a citizen of Somalia.
4: She was born a citizen of Somalia. Unless she chose to give it up, she's still a citizen of Somalia. And certainly the way that she acts and all of the people she helped defraud this country in Minnesota in order to help Somalia would suggest it. Many of her public remarks say she's Somalia first. We don't know. But this would say, again, someone like Ilhan Omar, assuming she's still a citizen of Somalia, would have to give it up. You're either American or Somalian. Look, we don't want foreigners serving in Congress.
0: Agreed. And who is my neighbor? Ilhan Omar. I mean, she lives in Minnesota and I live in Idaho, but she's my neighbor. And I'm disgusted by her sins. Maybe she's disgusted by mine. So we can look at the reality of what she's done, scammed us, raised money for Somalia. And we can step back and say, does she know the Lord? No. Can we expect Christian behavior from her? No. Can we prosecute her for breaking the law? Yes, and we should. We'll do our part. God always does his. Maybe that would give her an opportunity to do hers. We can look at news this way. This one's harder for me because it goes to one of the things I really value about our society, which is we're supposed to have private property rights. We don't. Understand, no one in America owns a house. No one. You rent it from the government. That's what property taxes are. It's rent to stay in your home. But at least you get to stay in it, kind of. There was a permit to demolish a residential home and build a 3,000-square-foot mosque just outside of Charlotte, North Carolina.
5: He and his wife learned that there were plans to build a 3,000-square-foot mosque right next door. They put their house up for sale almost immediately.
6: the prices on the houses started going down, so it's harder to sell a house.
5: According to land records, the five-acre property was purchased in January by Waxland Investments, an LLC owned by Arafat Mohammed, who filed a permit with Lancaster County to demolish this home and build a mosque with 28 parking spots and what's zoned as a low-density residential area.
7: Because of its standing assembly, we're saying 100 people with only 28 cars, which is, again, a very light assembly.
5: At the Lancaster County Council meeting on Monday, members heard from those both for and against the project.
8: For many of us, this is a place of worship and a place of peace, reflection, and learning.
9: Islam is not a religion. It's a takeover.
0: Well, it is a religion. Islam is a religion. It's also a political structure. It's a structure of warfare. And immigration is used as a weapon. And being in the world or not of it, we have to pray for our enemies, even the enemies of Christ. We'll come back on A Disciple's View.

0: History was made on today's date. Stay tuned for an American Minute with Bill Federer.
1: This day, May 20th, 1927, at 7:52 a.m., one of the greatest feats in aviation began as Charles Lindbergh departed Roosevelt Field in New York in his silver monoplane named the Spirit of St. Louis. 33 and a half hours later, he landed in France, completing the first solo flight across the Atlantic. At 25 years old, he was decorated by the President of France, the King of England, and President Calvin Coolidge. At the Institute of Aeronautical Sciences, Lindbergh stated, "It was not the outer grandeur of the Roman, but the inner simplicity of the Christian that lived through the ages."
0: This has been an American Minute with Bill Federer. For a free transcript, call American Minute at 1-888-USA.

0: 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Here's Brad Dacus.
1: Hi, I'm Brad Dacus, founder and president of the Pacific Justice Institute. 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Well, now we are calling them to account. I have personally written to SPLC's leadership, inviting them to engage in a civil, public conversation and defend their claims. Americans deserve truth, fairness, and open dialogue, not reckless labels designed to silence disagreement.
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0: is that every solar farm is backed up to diesel generators. I looked this up on Google. Anyone can look this up on Google, and apparently that's a known fact. You need fossil fuel powered generators to keep the solar farm running or to fill in the blanks when the solar farm fails to generate power. All of this is on Google. They also told me, and this is where people get mad, don't shoot the messenger here, some of the solar farms local to my farm here have brought in diesel generators, multiple of them, to bump up the numbers so that when they say the output of that farm was a certain amount, it's a lot higher than the actual output from the solar panels. It is supplemented with power that is powered by fossil fuels in the generators, the very things that they claim these green energy farms are going to cure us of.
1: Well, if you want another amazing example of this, I'll offer this one. If you ever drive down into the Columbia Gorge in the separate country of Washington, A, it's an unbelievably beautiful drive from either direction, headed west into Vantage from the Spokane area. You go into the Columbia Gorge and see the Columbia River. It is utterly gorgeous. And fun fact, that used to be a tropical forest. We know this through the archaeological records. And now it's a desert. That was because remember how the dinosaurs had all those cars and trucks and diesel generators? They didn't, but it's beautiful. If you're driving east on I-90 towards Idaho from Ellensburg, again, going down into that gorge is beautiful, but on either side, you'll see these massive windmills. And on a windy day, man, the Columbia Gorge can be really, really, really amazing to see this the river there, because the waves can come up. And this is one of the largest rivers in the Western United States. I had friends of mine who go windsurfing there, and they can get 5-10 foot waves on a river. Pretty remarkable. You can see the white caps. Sometimes you cross the bridge there at Vantage, and it's windy enough that you got to have both hands really locked on the steering wheel. You'll see semis leaning back and forth. They'll put up high wind warnings. So you look up on the hill and you think, man, it's going to be amazing seeing all the windmills, you know, spinning and providing power. The windier the day, the fewer windmills are going. Well, I'll say it again. I didn't misspeak. If it's been windy for a long time, towards the end of the day, if it's still windy, you'll see maybe 3/4 of the windmills not moving. Why? They turn them off. They actually spend energy to stop the windmills from moving. Why? Because those windmills are putting power back into the grid. Because landowners have allowed the states and the utility companies to use that land, they get these energy credits that go back in and are supposed to lower the electrical bills for everyone around them. So the utilities stop the windmills from moving. Otherwise, electricity prices would get too low. That cleanup item was about using diesel generators to bolster solar activity, make it look better. Incidentally, I have to check this. I'm reading some stuff from land rights and land use experts, and I got to verify this. But apparently, it's unsafe to farm any land that has been a solar farm if the panels are placed right down on the soil or right by it because of the heavy metals in the soil. I'm going to verify this. But anytime you're talking about energy, you're going to have some side effects because energy is power. That's just always going to be the case. On this program, we thank the Lord for placing supposedly wise people on tall towers of shaking sand with our feature called The Tower of Babbling.
2: You know about the biblical truth of the Tower of Babel. A Disciple's View presents The Tower of Babbling.
3: What does Trump expect? Oh, I believe he expects violence. I believe he expects confrontation. I believe he's working toward a civil war.
1: Three sound bites in today's Tower Babbling starting here. Here's an exchange between Senator Murray and EPA Administrator Zeldin about abortion.
4: Do you seriously believe there's abortion in the water like some of the far-right activists are suggesting?
5: I have not. You just said abortion in the water?
4: That's what some far-right activists are saying, that they have an audience in the EPA on that absurd issue.
5: Yeah, I have not had a conversation with anyone.

0: the agency as far as abortions in water.
1: And you're not actively pursuing it or don't have groups of...
0: I don't even know what you're talking about.
2: No one knows what she's talking about. I'm guessing that she's talking about this. That there are good reason to believe, substantive reason to believe, that from the birth control pills given out so freely and openly and pushed upon people, kids, women, right? People, no, women take those, girls. There's a lot of those chemicals in the water because they don't get taken out by sewage treatment plants. And the consequence is that you get a lot of female hormones in drinking water, but that's not an abortion. But then again, Patty Murray, this is true. There was a vote taken of Senate staffers. This is years ago. The Politico reported it on who is the dumbest member of the Senate. And Patty Murray won that walking away. And having interacted with her, I would say I'm sure she has gifts, but intellect is not one of them. Second soundbite in today's Tire Babbling, the disgraced mayor of Los Angeles, Karen Bass, cannot imagine Spencer Pratt as mayor.
3: Do you, what do you think Spencer Pratt would be like as mayor?
4: I can't even imagine. I don't think I understand. He has a degree in political science, but he does not have a background or knowledge in how our government works.
3: You know, Hillary Clinton wanted to run against Donald Trump. Is there a chance that maybe Spencer Pratt is being underestimated?
4: Absolutely.
3: That maybe he's not the best person to run against?
4: No, absolutely. I mean, I take nothing for granted.
2: Yeah, the strange ideas that Spencer Pratt has come from his background as a graduate in political science. He just doesn't know how government works. What are his strange ideas? Here's one. Let's let cops arrest criminals. That probably came in his fourth year of political science, because that's a pretty advanced concept that seems to elude Karen Bass, who actually does know how the system works. Right? Just look what she's doing to Los Angeles. Just as someone who is a Castro-aligned domestic terrorist would want to do by working within the system. Last soundbite of today's Tower Babbling. Connie Mack is the North Carolina NAACP president and is disturbed that white people are being considered for interim mayor.
5: Why would we replace the black outgoing mayor with a white person? That simple. And my question to the white folks who are up in arms and outraged, are they outraged about the fact that black representation is under attack? Are they outraged about the gerrymandering that's happening all over this country?
2: Let me see if I can say this in an effective way. I don't care. I don't care about your race. I simply don't. And I can't be made to care. Maybe this is how I was raised. I'll get to that in a personal note. But man, wouldn't it be fun if we could start maybe living early in the state of blessing where we don't see race because Jesus doesn't in the body of Christ? Maybe we should practice that. Maybe we should get good at that aspect of living as Christians to legitimately not see race. And I know that makes me racist to say don't see race. Does it mean I can't appreciate cultures and cultural differences? And that's a wrap for today's Tower of Babbling.
6: That was the Tower of Babbling.
7: I love Venn diagrams. I really just love Venn diagrams.
6: On a Disciple's View.
2: On a personal note today, I just mentioned it. I truly, truly have problems relating to focus on race. First of all, I don't know what it is. I have no idea what race means. Now, I know what culture means to me. Culture is an amalgamation of how people live and express their living. It is their religion. It is their family structure. It's the results of their religion and their family structure. It is the art they use to express themselves. In music, art is mathematical. So how does the math play into their form of music? It is their myth structures, the myths that exist in their societies. It's their economic output and how they value it and define it and value it in comparison to other things. That fascinates me utterly. I love it when I go to Mexico and on Sunday, everything's closed. I love it. You know, I see the drugstores open for tourists to go get their Diet Cokes and their bottled water. But I see everything else closed. A restaurant I love down there closes on Sunday. You know what it is? It's a church. It turned it into a church. Love it. I love redneck culture. That's how I grew up. There are aspects of redneck culture that I love. I love the fact that I have friends who can fix things with their hands, like my truck. Well, Todd, why do you take your wheels in to get rotated? Do it on your own. Well, I guess I know how to do it. I don't have to bring it to my house. I've got a lift. I do it free in 15 minutes. You have a lift at your house? Sure, that's how I replace the transmissions in my trucks. You think I'm going to pay for that? I love that. That's part of the culture. To me, that's just as fascinating as, wait, you have African art in your house? Yes, these are the masks that came from our family line. Wow, tell me about the masks. Love that. You built that tractor? Yeah. Yeah. Built it with my own hands. I love that as much as going to a friend of ours' house back in the day. He was a French architect. Retired in America, chose Idaho, Priest Lake. You built that house? Yeah, designed it. Different culture, he says in his French accent. I love these things. You know, I've told this story, and it's very meaningful to me, and I remember it with great affection going to a black family's house for dinner. First time I've ever been to a black family's house for dinner. It was my dad's friend Glenn and his family. Maybe I don't remember it. It's just been told to me enough that I think I remember it. I can picture Glenn in my mind because I've seen enough pictures of him. And he'd gone to graduate school with my dad at the University of Washington in Seattle. He was going to be a social worker. My dad became a social worker. And we were headed in and I said, what do black people eat? And my mom said, food. So we sat down at the dinner table and they served salad. And there were those tiny little shrimp in the salad. I'd never seen those. I was a kid who grew up in Spokane. But back in the day, we didn't have frozen seafood. That didn't happen. And I said to my mom very quietly, there are worms in the salad. Mom, there's worms in the salad. My mom laughed and said, there's shrimp. There's shrimp. She said, my son thought they were worms. And it wasn't because they were from Africa. It's because they'd lived in the East Coast and they liked that stuff. So they got them fresh in Seattle. I love that story. I love that my mom had kids come to her classroom from California who were black. She was in teaching preschool. And some of the kids were asking questions. So for show and tell, the black family came in. I love the fact that one of the girls asked, how do you wash your hair? And the mother said, with shampoo. And then the girl said, can I touch your hair? And the mother said, yeah. The little girl came up and she touched her hair. She said, soft. Oh, so soft. She had her hair in an afro. As I recall, this is my memory. I'm remembering the broad strokes, probably getting some of the details wrong. But this is my mother's solution to this fascination that could have turned into racism and it didn't. And in all those cases, I see God's handiwork. There's the cultures he gave us. There's the shapes of our faces he gave us. There's the languages. Oh, goodness. When I get to go to cities like New York, the different languages and the different smells. And then we all come from the same source. All of us from the Garden of Eden. All of us made in God's image. All of these many amazing things about us expressed in God's image. All the aspects of God. And if we do it right, and we let the Lord change us, justify us, sanctify us. Imagine what we will see in the new heaven and the new earth, where there's no discord, no hatred, no depression, no anxiety, no war, but just expressions of images of God in his presence. Can't wait. In the beginning was the Word was with God, and the Word was God. Because we believe, we speak. Because he first loved us, we speak his Word. We walk in the path of Jesus Christ to make disciples of all nations until God grants us permission to speak again together. May his peace wash over you. On behalf of Randy and AFR, I'm Todd Herman. This has been A Disciple's View. I'm off to spend time with my beloved family.

0: I'm Ruth Kramer with Mission Network News. Two bombings last week in northwest Pakistan targeted both military and civilians, killing 24 people. The Pakistan Taliban has claimed at least one attack. Nehemiah with FMI says Pakistan's disturbing terrorism trends are only getting worse. According to the 2026 Global Terrorism Index, Pakistan surpassed Burkina Faso to take first place for worst terrorism impact.
1: For many ordinary Pakistanis, especially believers and minority communities, this growing instability creates fear, uncertainty, and isolation. Ministry work becomes increasingly difficult in these conditions. Local Christian workers often travel carefully, avoid public gatherings, and minister quietly through trusted relationships.
0: Pray for the gospel to bring peace. And Keys for Kids is taking note of Gen Alpha's media consumption trend toward short-form content, according to Greg Yoder. The ministry isn't looking to chase trends, but rather to communicate truth in ways that younger generations will notice.
2: So more visual storytelling, more platform-native content is something that we're going to be doing. But we really need to make sure that we see this kind of content, though, as a doorway and not a destination. Short-form content is an excellent way of sparking curiosity, maybe answering one question or pointing a kid to Jesus, but it can't replace scripture. It can't replace conversation.
0: For parents who want to disciple their children but are unsure where to start, Keys for Kids offers devotions for kids and teens, as well as other resources. 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I'm Ruth Kramer.
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5: This is American Family News. I'm Robert Thornton. President Donald Trump has warned Iran of a new wave of military attacks if the nation does not cooperate with his desire in regard to their nuclear program. Here's Fox's Jeff Paul in Dubai.
6: The entire Gulf is patiently waiting to see what happens next, especially when you consider the fact that many of the leaders in this very region pushed President Trump to allow for more time for negotiations to continue. Well, President Trump says that's exactly what is happening, but he also responded to some new reports that Iran's supreme leader wants to hold on to the country's highly enriched uranium.
7: No, we get the highly enriched. We will get it. We don't need it. We don't want it. We'll probably destroy it after we get it, but we're not going to let them have it.
6: Now, despite any major breakthroughs in the talks, negotiations appear to be moving in a constructive direction.
5: Trump said that U.S. military forces are ready to jump into action if Iran makes the wrong decision. The president's Capitol arch moves one step closer to becoming a reality. Here's Fox's Kristen Goodwin.
8: The U.S. Commission of Fine Arts approving the design for the triumphal arch President Trump wants to build in Washington, D.C. The revised design includes lowering the overall height to about 250 feet and removing four gold lions that were set to adorn the base, with the commission noting the animal is not native to the U.S. A number of folks spoke out against the project during public comment last month, arguing the structure would be taller than any other monument in the city and dominate the skyline. A group of veterans and a historian have also sued, citing similar concerns. But the Trump administration has argued Washington is the only major Western capital that doesn't have such an arch. Kristen Goodwin, Fox News.
5: The arch is one of several projects the president is pursuing, including the White House ballroom and adding blue coating to the interior of the Lincoln Memorial reflecting pool. Today, federal officials gave final approval for the Dakota Access oil pipeline to continue operating its Missouri River crossing. An outcome that comes nearly a decade after boisterous protests against the project on the North Dakota Prairie. The U.S. Army Corps of Engineers' decision to grant the key easement means the pipeline will keep operating, but with added conditions for detecting leaks and monitoring groundwater, among others. Colleges and universities spend money on all kinds of things, but this next story had one campus watchdog shaking his head. More from AFN's Chris Woodward.
9: The College Fix obtained the spending log for the Gender and Sexuality Center at the University of Minnesota. Matt Lamb, associate editor of the College Fix, said they found the center spent $800 on gender-affirming haircuts.
10: So I guess if you were a woman but you wanted to tell people you were a man, you would get a shorter haircut. If you were a man that wanted to look like a woman, you'd have to plan ahead a little longer, a little more, grow out your hair, I guess, and get a perm.
9: Lamb said they also spent money on protein shakes.
10: They have a queer and transgender strength training group at the University of Minnesota. They brought in various speakers. They also spent a couple $100, pride flags. This is not the main cause of student loan debt, certainly, or the main driver of tuition at the University of Minnesota, but I certainly think, you know, again, taxpayers should wonder why their money is being spent on this in the first place. If it was only $20 on these haircuts, I still think it would be silly for the school to sponsor these activities.
9: AFN reached out to Minnesota for comment and did not receive a response. I'm Chris Woodward.
5: NOAA released its official 2026 Atlantic hurricane season forecast today, predicting a below-average season with 18 to 14 named storms, 3 to 6 hurricanes, which include 1 to 3 major storms this year. On average, there are about 14 named storms. NOAA said a developing El Nino is responsible for the expected below-average season. Dr. Neil Jacobs, NOAA Administrator.
11: Even though we're expecting a below-average season in the Atlantic, it's very important to understand that it only takes one. We have had Category 5s make landfall in the past during below-average seasons.
5: Colorado State issued its outlook last month, and it calls for 13 named storms. Hurricane season will begin June 1st and will end November 30th, so get your storm kits ready. That's all our time for now. Find more news at AFN.net. I'm Robert Thornton.
12: America.

0: welcome to Point of View. I'm Merrill Matthews, sitting in for Kirby Anderson today, and I'm so glad you're listening today because you're going to love the show. Joining me in studio, Genevieve Collins. She is the Texas Director of Americans for Prosperity and a proud seventh-generation Texan. I am only sixth generation, so I feel overshadowed here. She was a congressional candidate in Dallas, where she lives, and she was an NCAA championship rower, and along with the Olympic development team rower. Is rowing as hard as it? I hear people say this is just, it's really, really exhausting.
1: It is.
0: And it doesn't look like it should be because you're just kind of rowing back and forth.
1: No, it is the greatest paradox where rowing, it utilizes every muscle in your body, and you go from your largest muscle group, which is your legs, then to your core, then to your arms. And people always think, oh, it's just all arms. And it's like, no, it's actually all legs. And your body switches from aerobic capacity to anaerobic capacity within about 40 seconds of a race. So you're basically spending 6 to 6.5 minutes in sheer lactic acid agony. So now on the outside, it looks beautiful, coordinated, you know, and it looks it just looks great.
0: So so when you're rowing, you've got another team here next to you. Does the lead person speed up the timing somehow or the other? I mean, I've seen the movies where the Roman galleys, they beat the drum faster.
1: Yeah, you have a coxswain, which is basically a tiny person with a Napoleon complex, yelling at you, and this person is lovely but dead weight, and their job is to steer the boat and keep you on pace and on time and help you compete, because you're not supposed to look outside the boat. And so they're the ones that say, okay, we need to take up the strokes per minute by 4. And then the stroke seat, who's the person that sets the pace, they have to feel what speed is, and then everyone else follows them.
0: Oh, my. Well, you are the president of Americans for Prosperity, Texas.
1: Yes.
0: So Americans for Prosperity is nationwide. I mean, it's around. So tell us a little bit about Americans for Prosperity, then we'll talk about Texas.
1: Sure. Americans for Prosperity was founded about 25 years ago, and for the sole purpose of building a nationwide grassroots infrastructure. Because what we're seeing at the political level is that a lot of the conversations are happening at the top. So in under the dome and in meeting rooms, but the people don't have a loud advocate, a way to organize or to have a voice. And so Americans for Prosperity really does the simple thing of connecting people with policy across the country, and then helps them galvanize and activate their voice to create the change that they want to see in policy.
0: Now, how long have you been president of Americans for Prosperity, Texas?
1: 5 years.
0: 5 years. And there used to be, I can't remember her name, somebody else who was doing this for a while, and she and I used to work together at times years ago.
1: Yeah, Peggy Venable.
0: Peggy, that's right. I couldn't remember the name.
1: And she's now with the governor's office. Ah. She does the governor's office of appointments. She leads the governor's office of appointments.
0: So you've been there 5 years. What have you learned as you've been doing this? Because you have, how many employees do you have?
1: So I've got a total of 73 employees. We've got 25 full-time staff and the rest are part-time staff. And so what have I learned through this process? It's that we have so much more as Texans and as Americans in common than we do that divides us. I know that that sounds so trite, but in this world that seems so complex and that we are divided in camps and we're not allowed to talk to one another, the reality is that when you look at taxpayer issues, and those are the issues that we focus on, so property taxes, your actual taxes, health care, education, energy, immigration, criminal justice, housing. When you look at what taxpayer issues actually are, people have a lot of common ground, and you have what we call unlikely bedfellows, and our job is to help bridge those divides. And it's actually quite easy. You just have to have someone help open the door to help facilitate a conversation. And it turns out that when you put people in the driver's seat, they can get a lot done in terms of public policy creation.
0: Do you consider yourself a think tank? Do you consider yourself just an activist organization? Or are you a lobbying organization? What kind of organization are you?
1: I would say we are a do tank.
0: Okay.
1: So we do have policy. We have a massive policy team, and we write public policy. We have our own policy points of view, but we also connect real people with policy and have bottom-up solutions. So Dr. Merrill Matthews might have some really great ideas on healthcare. Well, maybe we should listen to him and have him go talk to his legislator, have him galvanize his community, and come meet at the Capitol, come speak at around the state. And we really try to give people a platform to tell their story, share their perspective, and get something done.
0: Texas seems to be sort of a battleground of a lot of ideas that are going on, and we initiate many of them. What are some of those battleground issues?
1: Well, it depends on the day.
0: No.
1: I think in this political environment we are in this week, since we're in runoff elections, that is changing. The battleground issues are ever changing in terms of whether it's social issues or tax issues. The real issue I think that we're going to see play up politically and in policy is really around the economy.
0: Mm-hmm.
1: How are we reducing inflation? Are we creating jobs? How are we looking at people's property taxes and ensuring that folks can not be paying an arm and a leg to stay in the home that they already own? How do we fund our schools, and how do we rightfully fund our healthcare? All of those are really economic issues, but they just happen to be kind of used as political football when convenient.
0: One of the things you mentioned on the website is that, and we think of Texas as a very sort of forward-leaning freedom state, and yet you say we are the fifth most regulated state, we are the 20th in regulatory reform, and we're the seventh biggest in property taxes, seventh largest property taxes. That doesn't match what I think Texas should be.
1: Correct. That's why we have to fight it. So I wouldn't say we're in great company when it comes to regulations. So we're behind California, New York, Illinois, New Jersey.
0: Say it ain't so.
1: It is. But the good news is that hope is on the way. So last session, we had 274,941 regulations, not words, regulations in our regulatory code. That's crazy. For a state that really shows and says, like, we're a free market state, we want competition, we want innovation, we can't have this crazy amount of regulatory red tape. So that being said, what we did is pass the first Texas DOGE, and they've already taken out 69,000 words, which is, I mean, may not be a lot to many people, but it's a lot of redundancy, and it's ensuring that Texas is starting to get back on a better path.
0: It's an important point, because there are a lot of redundant regulations out there, and sometimes they're sort of close to each other, and you're not sure, should I follow this regulation or that regulation? We're talking with Genevieve Collins. She is president of Americans for Prosperity Texas. When we come back, we'll continue our conversation. Stay with us. We'll be right back.

0: This is Viewpoints with Kirby Anderson.
1: Have you seen that OpenAI is now offering a chatbot known as the Shepherd, which is a Christ-like shepherd offering an empathetic ear and compassionate guidance? In case you're wondering, the guidance comes from input provided by Reddit. In the past, I've reminded you of the phrase garbage in and garbage out. It's really hard to take seriously an AI chatbot that learned about the world from Reddit. Alex McFarland has been a guest on my radio program many times. As you might imagine, he has a few things to say about this AI chatbot. He says the mind of Jesus derives from the historical record of the New Testament, not Reddit. Artificial intelligence may seem like an amazing cost saver to cash-strapped ministries, an instantly available counselor for those desperate for answers, but it can't replace a human counselor guided by the Holy Spirit. I think it should be obvious to most people that an AI counselor, even if trained by solid biblical content, would never be as effective as a private session with a counselor who can provide biblical principles and guidance face to face. At a time when so many Americans are dealing with anxiety and loneliness, what we don't need is more screen time with an AI counselor. A few months ago, I talked about how AI was influencing the church. One survey found that a majority of pastors use AI to prepare sermons. At one end of the spectrum are AI tools that help you polish something you are writing. On the other side is the reality that AI wrote the sermon. We shouldn't be surprised that AI has moved into the counseling field. It is one thing to use a search engine to see what the Bible and even prominent Christians teach about mental and spiritual issues. It's quite another to make AI your shepherd. I'm Kirby Anderson, and that's my point of view.
2: Go deeper on topics like you just heard by visiting pointofview.net. That's pointofview.net.

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1: And you're back on Point of View with Merrill Matthews, and joining me in studio, Genevieve Collins. She is president of Americans for Prosperity Texas. And we're talking about some of the issues around Texas. In a little bit, we're going to talk about how what we're learning about in Texas, how that is being addressed in other states, some of the ways they're addressing things, and what we need to do to sort of implement some of these reforms. Genevieve, one of the things you're working on is property taxes. And Texas, we don't have a state income tax. Yay. I think we're about seven or eight states that don't have a state income tax. We fund a lot of this with property taxes. I've heard some rumblings of people who say we need to eliminate the property tax. And I wonder, okay, so much of our funding comes from property tax. Talk about property tax reform.
2: So property tax reform is the idea that in order to help people keep more of their hard-earned money in their own pockets and help ensure that they're able to stay in their homes longer, we need to look at the entire system of how we're taxed locally and at the state level. So last session, or excuse me, for the previous two sessions, so in 2025, 2023, the Texas state legislature has sent cumulatively $51 billion back in terms of taxpayer money back to taxpayers in the form of property tax relief. So we were supposed to feel that when we got our tax bill, our assessments. Unfortunately,
1: I was going to say, didn't feel that good.
2: I sure didn't. My property taxes went up.
1: Yes.
2: And that's the common case for most people. And so what we found is that relief is very temporary and it's also not flowing down to taxpayers because it's being gobbled up by local governments who are continually overspending. So we are, I'm working alongside Governor Abbott, and AFP is working on an entire property tax reform package because we want to make permanent the opportunity for people to not have to pay as much in their property taxes. So the governor's laid out a five-point plan, one to basically cap local government spending at the same rate that the state is. So population plus inflation. They're currently held to no standard. Why can't there be parity with the state budget than there are local budgets? Number two, appraisal reform. Why we're getting appraised every year. Every property, not just homes, these are business properties too, are being appraised on an annual basis, and the ceiling to which they can be appraised is 10%. No one starts at 5%. They always go to the ceiling, and then you have to protest your taxes. Well, the governor has proposed that instead of getting an appraisal every one year, you go to every 5 years, and instead of 10%, you go to 3%. The next is making sure that when people vote for bond elections, for example, or voter-approved tax rate elections, that there's a two-thirds majority. Right now, we have a simple majority rule on a vote can carry the motion. We believe that raising the threshold to make it harder to raise people's taxes and voting is the right way to do that. Fourth, there's an opportunity for people to protest their taxes as a community to roll back their rates. And lastly, the governor is proposing that the government, the state government budget, should be taking on the maintenance and operations portion of our property tax bills. So that's about half of our property tax bills usually makes up the maintenance and operations. He argues that the Texas Constitution stipulates that the state government has to pay or is responsible for paying for K-12 education. So the state should be picking up that tab, not homestead owners.
1: Now, you have traveled around the state some with Governor Abbott and listened to people in the local districts and so forth. What are they telling you? What are their complaints?
2: One, that they are paying way too much in property taxes. You know, it's quite simple. Our property taxes are going up exorbitantly. And worse, people aren't feeling any relief. The state has been really purposeful on sending money back to taxpayers, but no one's really getting it unless you are a senior. And those property tax rates have been frozen for seniors legislatively. So People are really kind of, they're fearful that they can't pay their taxes. They're disappointed in the government for spending, for asking them to pay so much. And they're just exhausted because they're having to pay, you know, $5,000 to $50,000 on property tax. And if you live on a fixed income, $5,000 is a lot of money. So it's been fun. I was voluntold by Governor Abbott that we were going on tour, and to which I said, yes, sir, I am excited. but the reality is, like, AFP, our goal is to be the taxpayer champion. And if we are not the voice of taxpayers and helping them advocate for their best interest while also meeting the needs of our state budget, then we're not doing our job. And so we're having these events all across the state where we have state lawmakers signing up on these bills, on this framework, alongside the governor and I. And we're really selling this, not just to lawmakers to get on board with doing this, but for them to hear from their own constituents and their communities that people are exhausted and they feel like they're being taken advantage of, even though the state doesn't propose the property taxes. All that's done at the local level. The state has to step in because local governments are abusing it.
1: If you get your way, because it doesn't sound like you're eliminating property taxes, but probably lowering them.
2: If you
1: got your wish, how far would they go down? By half? Would they go down by a third? What would be looking at?
2: Probably about half. The largest portion is taking the maintenance and operations portion of tax out of people's homestead bills. So that would cut your bill in half. And we think that having some sort of fiscal responsibility across all of Texas with local and state government functioning in parity the same way is the right model for Washington, D.C. to follow. They haven't figured out how to spell budget, but we think that this is the right way to take care of your citizens, to fund your state, and to set up a model for everyone else to look at.
1: Well, Washington has, it's spelled T-A-X-I-N-C-R-E-A-S-E.
2: Yeah, there you go.
1: Would the state still be able to do everything it does if it cut those property taxes in half?
2: It would, because our state is growing and we operate at a surplus. And so the governor's proposing, and his budget team is, they've done all the math and they've proposed that we can simply pay for the maintenance and operations portion out of our surplus.
1: Another issue important to our listeners, education.
2: Yes.
1: And you're involved in education. What are you doing there?
2: So AFP has been on the front lines of passing school choice policy in the state of Texas. We believe that you should fund the student, not the system.
1: Finally got it done.
2: Only took 40 years.
1: I was going to say, as long as I can remember, it's been an issue.
2: Oh, Dr. Matthews, my dad told me, he said, you're never going to get this done. He was so skeptical. My family has been involved in school choice policy since the dawn of time. And my dad was so skeptical. I said, Dad, I will get this done. Now, it was me and a whole lot of other people, but we helped, I would say, help retire some legislators who did not believe the school choice
1: Governor
2: policy
1: needed Abbott
2: to happen.
1: Some serious elbow twisting in some of this.
2: Indeed. And we were very helpful on that and very persuasive in certain districts that some folks just needed to go. So, you know, politics is a blood sport, and sometimes you have to get a little bloody to get the right thing done.
1: Did we pass something like you wanted, or does it meet all the things that you wanted in there?
2: It really does. So what we passed was 100,000 students getting the opportunity to choose the school of their choice at the tune of a little more than $10,000 per student. The average, let's say, parochial or private school across the state of Texas is about $8,000 to go to. We're a little bit more than $10,000 per child. And one of the things I'm proudest of is that we fought to ensure that students in low-income homes and students with disabilities were the first people in line. We wanted to make sure, like, if we're serious about kids not being trapped in failing public schools, then we need to ensure that those kids get the first lifeline. Rich people already have school choice. We need to make sure that we help support our low-income families well below the poverty line and at poverty line, and then also do right by students with disabilities. So I was really happy we did that. And then secondarily, we wanted to make sure that we were able to measure student progress, but not in the same way that they have to be a part of the tax test, the end of the year test. The STAR test. So it's a terrible, we believe it's a terrible way to measure student progress. There's a lot better ways, and we built that into the system.
1: My guest for this hour is Genevieve Collins. She is president of Americans for Prosperity Texas. You can find out more about her on our website, pointofview.net. We have information about that, how you can go to the website and find all the things that they're doing there at Americans for Prosperity Texas. Tongue tied. Stay with us. We'll be back on Point of View.
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0: 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The opinions expressed on Point of View do not necessarily reflect the views of the management or staff of this station. And now, here again, Dr. Merrill Matthews.
1: And we're back on Point of View. Joining me in studio, Genevieve Collins. She is president of Americans for Prosperity Texas. And we're talking about some of the things that AFP has done here in Texas. In a minute, we're going to talk about what they're doing nationally. But Genevieve, you talked about getting the school choice in Texas, one of the most conservative states out there. It took us decades to get this done.
2: Surely.
1: Is there more to do there? You talked about 100,000 students. Do we want to try to expand that? What's happening there?
2: So the goal is absolutely to expand how many students have eligibility and enrollment for school, for a Texas Education Freedom Account. That's what we're calling them. TEFA. Say that three times fast.
1: And can I use that to go to a Christian school? Can I use it to go to a home school, to just a little community school that a group of families have created?
2: Yes. It's for all types of schools. This was a big thing that I really cared about, making sure it wasn't just private schools, but it was private schools, home schools, micro schools, learning pods, online virtual schools. We wanted to give the most flexibility possible because children learn in very different environments. Mm-hmm. My sister and I grew up in the same house, and we had two very different life experiences growing up in the same house. Same thing is true for education. So now moving into the 2027 legislature, we have the data to prove through the comptroller's office. That's our, here in Texas, that's what we call our basically chief financial officer. 274,000 families signed up for 100,000 slots. It's the largest. Not only does Texas have the largest school choice program in the country, we also had the largest 1 month. That's all parents had to enroll their child into this program. And 250,000 families chose to enroll. So there's clearly demand for this, and we need to make sure that we fund more opportunity for school choice policy. And we're putting more money into that. So that is what we're going to be looking at doing in the next Texas legislative session.
1: One of the issues that's happening in Texas, but it's happening all over the country, is declining enrollment in public schools. And I listen to people talking about this, and they're not entirely sure. Some people may be going to private schools or home schools, but they're not entirely sure what's happening there.
2: I hear this all the time. And it's a convenient scapegoat for large school districts in Texas to say, well, school choice is taking away these vouchers. I'm using air quotes for you listeners. These vouchers are taking away our students from our public school education system. Well, the reality is that we just have declining enrollment. We don't have as many children enrolling in these schools. And we have children and families moving to different districts. So parents have the opportunity to move closer to their business, or now that so much work is online, families are moving to bigger homes out in more rural communities, which is moving away from suburban and urban centers.
1: You know, that's not only going to be an issue for schools, but it's also going to be an issue for entitlements like Social Security. If we have fewer people, they're not going to be paying into that system much later when you're going to be on Social Security.
2: And Merrill, I'm not getting Social Security.
1: Much later.
2: I turned 40 in a month, and I know for a fact I am not going to get it.
1: There's other demographic changes going on there, but Dallas, I think, just recently passed the largest bond issue for education it had ever passed
2: in the state history.
1: Yes. Yeah. Are we going into debt to do some of these things just because we don't have the money to do it?
2: So Dallas ISD passed a $6.2 billion bond. $5 billion of that money was allocated to building 26 new schools. Updating infrastructure, HVAC. Bonds can only be done for infrastructure projects. Unfortunately, bond elections cannot go into classrooms and raise teacher pay or support education. It actually just, it's walls, ceilings, floors, and what's inside the walls. Unfortunately, that's tables, computers. It's all infrastructure and equipment. So Dallas passed it with flying colors. What was interesting is, you know, a lot of the people that voted for the bond happened to live in the high income areas. Mm-hmm. And there was a lot of signage for passing the bond in those areas, whereas in the low income areas across the city, there was no talk of the bonds. Mm. There was no voter turnout push, or is quite minimal. So these bond elections are, in my opinion, deceiving, but they're up to the voters. Mm. And ultimately, the school district has to make the case for what they need, and they should. This is our tax money. They should make the case. You know, in McAllen, they wanted to build a mariachi band theater for $36 million. Well, make the case, mm-hmm. you know, yeah. Like, I think that we should want our school boards to have to be transparent and make an informed plea for why they need all of this new stuff.
1: One of the things that we saw in the last major election is Hispanics ended up voting in larger percentages for President Trump and Republicans. And you have a segment of yours, Libre, I believe it is, that mm-hmm. That reaches out with Hispanics. Tell us about that.
2: So the Libre Initiative is 15 years old. It was founded by a gentleman named Daniel Garza. Mm-hmm. Only in America could you grow up in a family of almond farmers and then grow up to be a cop. And Daniel grew up to be a cop and then a city councilman in the great state of Washington. And ultimately, he was able to work on Hispanic engagement under the Bush White House. Hmm. Only in America can a story like that happen. And he decided that we needed to focus on Hispanic engagement and making sure the Hispanic community was reached out to. Conservatives have, by and large, for the last 100 years, ignored the Hispanic community, mm-hmm. Or let me rephrase, abdicated talking to them consistently, and Democrats had. And so he said, Hispanics, by and large, are conservative. We believe in the family. We believe in God. We believe in fiscal responsibility and taking care of each other. By default, we are conservative. However, no one's talking to us. Mm-hmm. So the Libre Initiative was founded to do just that, is to help communities get connected to the policies that they already believe in, but that no one's talked to them about.
1: Now, Americans for Prosperity, you've got chapters all over the country.
2: That's right.
1: Are other chapters doing things similar to what you're doing here in other states?
2: I would say we push the envelope a lot here in Texas. You know, like any humble Texan, we all believe that Texas has to lead the way. And so I want all my peers and fellow presidents of their chapters to try to chase what we're doing in Texas and replicate what good policy and good people and good governance looks like.
1: What are other successes are they having? Are they doing school choice in other states? Are they getting taxes cut in other states?
2: So a lot of states, yes. So a lot of states are passing school choice, like West Virginia, Iowa, Arizona. Mm. School choice, I mean, we're one of the last to go, but we did it the biggest. So I guess it doesn't matter when you catch the train, just that you're on the train. So school choice policy, there's the RAINS Act. That's been something that AFP has been really focused on. It's a regulatory efficiency act. It's kind of basically saying that the legislatures need to reclaim their power and not abdicate it to the executive mm-hmm. branch, and ensure that there's regulatory efficiency alongside that. So that's something that AFP has been leading in other states. And then, unfortunately, other states have income taxes. And so my peers have been working to reduce or completely abolish the state income tax in their states, like South Carolina or Iowa, South Dakota.
1: One of the things I've noticed is that several states, I think all red states, have been lowering their state income taxes significantly. Yeah. And that's been a huge plus for people who have to pay that state income tax.
2: Yeah, it turns out that people want to keep more of their hard-earned money.
1: Go figure.
2: Yeah, you know, it's the strangest thing. But ultimately, people want to

0: which is very socialist, are turning that way. Wisconsin, I mean, we're all throughout the Northeast, so we're across all 50 states, but some of us have a little easier time than others.
1: My guest for this hour is Genevieve Collins. She is president of Americans for Prosperity Texas. When we come back, we want to talk about some of the things that they'd like to be able to do, some new initiatives that need to be implemented at a time when you've got some states that are just really going in the wrong direction. You can find out more about Genevieve on our website, pointofview.net. I encourage you to go there, find out how to reach out to them, and I'd encourage you to do that. Might even make a donation to Americans for Prosperity. So stay with us. We'll be back for our last segment with Genevieve.

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1: And we're back on our final segment with Genevieve Collins. And Genevieve, we've been talking about a number of the issues that you are involved in, but you're also involved in energy, and that is a big issue, not just in Texas, but across the country right now.
2: Absolutely. I think we're at war, and that's affecting a lot of our energy prices right now.
1: It is indeed.
2: So we would be remiss to not talk about it. Here in Texas, my point of view is that when Texas is energy dominant, mm-hmm. America is energy abundant,
1: right,
2: and our allies are nationally secure. So that being said, how do we look at the energy makeup of our state? Texas has the most renewables within our portfolio.
1: And I think some people are surprised by that.

0: We have the most renewables here.
1: But in order of magnitude, mm-hmm. it's over 40% of our mix is renewables, solar and wind. I mean, it is pretty windy in the panhandle.
0: It is indeed.
1: And it is blazing hot with nothing to do in the middle of West Texas, so we might as well use the sun. But how do we look at other technologies like nuclear, looking at small modular nuclear reactors, molten salt reactors? How do we look at other types of energy that we can bring online, not just our typical mix of oil, natural gas, solar energy, but how do we look at Bitcoin and mining? How do we look at data centers? And what are they doing?
0: The data centers are every state, I say every state, many states are having to deal with the data centers, as so many companies are wanting to try to implement large data centers that are going to be energy hogs, as I understand it.
1: Yeah, I'm in the process of trying to understand the complexity around the issue, because I see both sides, mm-hmm. right? You have these massive data centers that do consume a lot of energy, and some of the older data centers, they're potentially raising rates for their local ratepayers. Mm-hmm. But now a lot of data centers are co-locating their own energy, like in their own plants on site.
0: Yeah.
1: So, and they're not, because they're co-locating their energy on site, they're not attached to our grid, so they're not removing energy out of their grid. However, there's a lot of water. There's this argument around what are we doing with water? Data centers use a lot of water. Well, many of the data centers have closed loop systems. So how is that really affecting our water supply? So that's what I'm trying to understand, the complexity of that issue. And we are using our grassroots communities to help us really understand how they're feeling and how are they seeing this as a local issue. Because a day without data centers at this point, mm-hmm. it means a lot of our phones and lights don't work. So how do we balance what our communities want with the need for innovation and to ensure that we don't let China win this big battle on quantum and AI? I'm not sure what the solution looks like yet. It's one of the things that AFP does really well is we say, hey, wait a second, we need to study this issue. But more importantly, we need to listen to what people are saying, because a lot of people are right. Mm-hmm. There's got to be a way to have mutual benefit where Texas can be the lead innovator in AI and beat China and make sure that we're nationally secure without sacrificing our communities and our precious natural resources. There is definitely a solution. Don't know what it looks like yet, but that's what we're trying to sort out.
0: Are there other bond issues out there?
1: Well, yes, there's always bond issues. Unfortunately, our local governments have put Texas citizens into $500 billion worth of debt. Hmm. So you mentioned the Dallas ISD bond. Mm-hmm. So it was $6.2 billion for a bond package. Well, Dallas already has $6.5 billion in debt. Hmm. So they doubled their debt overnight. And what we're seeing is that these local governments, whether they're school boards, municipality utility districts, community colleges, you name it, there's all these taxing entities. They're raising people's debt a lot. And we want to make sure that people actually know about it. The Texas Bond Review Board has a website, and it's super transparent. And we're encouraging other states to be this transparent to see. It's now going to cost $94,000 in debt for my child, who's 10 months old, to go to school. That's how much debt he's going to carry on in just 1 year. And by him, it's his head that I'm paying for, and so over time. So we're just trying to make sure that when we think about bonds, people know that it's a tax increase. People actually show up to vote. Mm-hmm. That's a real issue. Bonds are in off-cycle elections. We need to make sure that they're on the same election cycle as most of our elections.
0: Do the bonds ever get paid off, or they just pay interest from now on?
1: No, they never get paid off. Have you ever heard of one?
0: I don't know. I've never heard of one.
1: We both know that you're much smarter than I am, and we both know the answer is no.
0: I've never heard of one being paid off.
1: Yeah, Dallas ISD in the $6.2 billion bond that they just passed, a portion of the bond is to go pay off old bond debt while they're still accruing new interest on the new bond. So it's just, it's a total sham. And like in town just north of Dallas, it's called Van Alstine. Mm-hmm. They had a bond election last November. There's no election in November of an even year, of an odd year. So they passed a bond. They proposed it's a $350 million bond. Do you know how many people live in Van Alstine?
0: How many?
1: 7,231 people. I want you to guess how many people showed up to vote in a $350 million bond election.
0: 40.
1: Close. 80.
0: Huh?
1: And 43 of them decided no, and 37 of them said yes. So a simple majority, 43 voted no, so the bond didn't pass.
0: How about that?
1: But can you imagine it's 1% of the whole community that showed up to vote on $350 million of debt being passed on to each of those taxpayers?
0: We've talked about the 250th anniversary of America here on Point of View several times. You're doing something with that regard.
1: Yes. Listen, what a great time to be alive. We're living in the greatest nation on the history of the planet, and we get to celebrate America's 250th birthday. What a time. So we at AFP are hosting our big celebratory event, not on July 4th, but on Friday, November 13th. Not my favorite day. However, we wanted to make sure that we were celebrating our veterans. So we wanted to do an event around Veterans Day to celebrate America's 250th birthday and make sure that people know that being an American requires participation. And so to that end, here in Dallas, and folks listening, you are welcome to join us Friday, November 13th at the National Medal of Honor Museum. We're going to have a military fitness challenge at the museum alongside the Secretary of the VA, Doug Collins. Mm-hmm. We also have Commander Major Carlos Ruiz is scheduled to come. He's the number two person active duty in all of the Marine Corps, and then a couple other major headliners scheduled to speak and join us all alongside a workout to honor our veterans, to realize that being an American requires participation, that service to our country, our communities, and our family are really important.
0: Sounds great. Now, talk a little bit about Americans for Our Prosperity, your website, which isn't AFP, it's a little bit different. So talk a bit about that.
1: So you can go find out all the information about Americans for Prosperity Texas at our website. 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
0: Well, thank you, Genevieve, for joining us and telling us what AFP is doing here in Texas and some of the other things it's engaged in around the country. When we come back, we're going to be talking about Radio Christi. This is a group that works with students and so forth on Christian apologetics, how that's set up, what they're doing, and how they're achieving their goals. So stay with us. 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

It was not that long ago that censorship appeared to be almost inevitable. Free speech was being attacked and strangled in many places. And some of us wondered if this was the end. 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
1: I was leading worship, doing events, and I was really feeling good physically. 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
3: 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I have overcome the world."
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4: American Family News, I'm Robert Thornton. Amy Bach, described as the mastermind of the Feeding Our Future scandal, was sentenced to 42 years in prison and forced to pay back over $240 million to the government. Fox's Mike Tobin reports.
5: The woman convicted as a kingpin in one of the largest Medicaid scams in the Minnesota fraud boondoggle is sentenced to 41.5 years in prison. Amy Bach is also on the hook for $243 million in restitution. That's the amount of money the court determined was scammed from taxpayers in that Feeding Our Future scandal alone. Prosecutors say she pulled the strings in this program intended to feed poor kids and instead billed taxpayers for phantom meals. Amy Bach sobbed in the courtroom before she was sentenced. With shackled hands and feet, she said, quote, "I understand I failed. I failed the public, my family, everyone."
4: 79 people have been charged for stealing pandemic relief funds. 65 have been sentenced. Federal officials allege over $9 billion has been stolen from state programs. President Donald Trump says he is willing to wait a short while for the right answer from negotiations with Iran, but he is ready to pull the trigger at any moment if things go south. Meanwhile, the president may have put Israeli Prime Minister Benjamin Netanyahu in a tight spot. More from AFN's Steve Jordal.
6: The president said Tuesday that at the request of several Middle East countries, he's putting a new bombing campaign on hold and going back to the negotiating table. On Wednesday, he told reporters he has an itchy trigger finger. Quote, "It's right on the borderline. If we don't get the right answers, it goes very quickly." Gary Bauer of American Values says anyone can second-guess the president.
7: But of all those people with these opinions, there's only one person that has all the actual facts, and that's the president.
6: The president has not elaborated on what the right answers are, but he has not backed off the demands that Iran give up its nuclear ambitions and open up the Strait of Hormuz.
7: What Iran was getting ready to do, what they might do now, what their relative strength is, what we have in reserve, only he has that, and it's leading him to take the approach that he's taking.
6: Meanwhile, President Trump is doing his ally, Israeli Prime Minister Benjamin Netanyahu, no favors after this interaction with reporters.
8: What have you said to Prime Minister Netanyahu about Iran and how long to hold off on strikes?
9: He's fine. He'll do whatever I want him to do. He's very, very good man. He'll do whatever I want him to do.
6: Bauer says that could not have come as welcome news to Netanyahu.
7: Some people say that President Trump shouldn't feel compelled to say every thought that enters his mind. This might be one of those occasions.
6: I'm Steve Jordal.
4: Meta settles a closely watched school district lawsuit over youth mental health concerns. Fox's Kristen Goodwin has more.
10: Fox Business confirms Meta has settled with Kentucky's Breathitt County School District for an undisclosed amount weeks before the case was set to go to trial. The company was accused of designing addictive products that disrupt learning and negatively impact user mental health. YouTube, Snap, and TikTok, which were also named in the suit, also recently settled. Meta saying in part, "We've resolved this case amicably and remain focused on our longstanding work to build protections like teen accounts that help teens stay safe online." Meta and other tech companies still face roughly 1,200 other lawsuits from school districts across the country. Kristen Goodwin, Fox News.
4: The settlement comes after Meta and YouTube were ordered to pay millions in damages after being found liable in a landmark social media addiction trial, and after Meta was ordered to pay $375 million following a trial in New Mexico for misleading users about child safety. In Beirut, a displaced Lebanese woman is feeding thousands of her fellow citizens who have also fled the war. Due to the conflict between Israel and Hezbollah, she was forced to leave her home in the southern suburbs due to Israeli bombings. The 63-year-old is set up in the heart of the Lebanese capital and gives out a flatbread breakfast topped with cheese and meat. In final news, the National Weather Service says the flash flood threat will continue for parts of the south and southeast and for parts of the Ohio Valley through the holiday weekend. That is all our time for this version of the news. Find more news at AFN.net.

0: and welcome back to Point of View. We're going to spend this hour talking about Christian apologetics and how you can learn more about it and even get involved personally. My guest by phone is Corey Miller. He grew up in Utah as a seventh-generation Mormon. He came to Christ and then later became a pastor, philosophy professor, campus minister, and now he serves as the president and CEO of Ratio Christi. That's an apologetics group. He's authored 5 books. He holds 3 master's degrees, along with a PhD from the University of Aberdeen in Scotland. And joining me in studio, Robert Zeinstra. He is a follower of Jesus. He is the chapter director of Ratio Christi at the University of North Texas and the chapter director of the Denton County Christian Apologetics. So we're talking about Christian apologetics. Corey, thank you for joining me.
1: It is great to be here with you.
0: And Robert, thank you for joining me here in studio.
2: It's a pleasure.
0: So, Corey, I listened to you here a few weeks ago, and you made such a compelling presentation about what you're doing, the work of Ratio Christi. Start out by telling us, what does Ratio Christi, how did it get its start, and what does it do?
1: Ratio Christi was founded about 15 years ago when some students at Appalachian State University in North Carolina felt like they couldn't get answers from pastors that they were, you know, at churches that they were attending. And they were a bit frustrated because they needed answers on the college campus. And so they made their way down to a local seminary, had a partnership there, struck up a name, and they were off to the races. But we've now been around for about 15 years. And we've got, we're in 15 different countries. We have a high school division. We have a professor's division, a PhD student only division, and then our undergraduates on college campuses on about 100 campuses. And we are a Christ-centered organization. It's not just God-centered, but Ratio Christi means the reason of Christ. And we want to equip students and professors to give historical, philosophical, and scientific reasons for following Jesus.
0: What are the core beliefs of the organization?
1: I mean, core beliefs, we are pretty eclectic. We've got the Frozen Chosen Presbyterians, the Behavioral Baptists, the Crazy Charismatics. I mean, but we are Orthodox, Evangelical, Christian in our orientation. But we make the main things the main things when it comes to campus ministry. We're sort of a mere Christianity organization. We partner well with others because we've got big fish to fry on the university campuses, you might say.
0: So Christian denominations, people, if I'm a Presbyterian, if I'm a Baptist, if I'm a Seventh-day Adventist, are we able to join into the chapters of Ratio Christi?
1: Oh, yeah. As Augustine once was alleged to have said, in essentials, unity, in non-essentials, liberty, in all things, charity. So if you're on with the essentials, then we welcome you into our fold. People can go to our website and look at our specific statement of faith, but we are a Orthodox evangelical Christian organization, and by Orthodox, I don't mean Eastern Orthodox, mm-hmm. Even though there are some of those people to play in our sandbox as well.
0: Now, you reach out to, you establish chapters in colleges and I think high schools, universities. Tell us about that.
1: Yeah, these are like ordinary campus ministries that meet weekly for their specific events that they do, but they're different than the rest of the campus ministries. I like to tell people that what separates us from every other apologetics ministry, in the country, is that we're on the campus, the most influential institution shaping civilization. And what separates us from every other campus ministry is that we do apologetics evangelism. That is, we engage in thoughtful Christianity. We try to address the tough questions, whether that's transgenderism or why does God allow evil and suffering, or whether the Bible is historically reliable and how does it match up with science. So we address questions that sometimes become obstacles for people resisting Christ, and we believe that we have the truth, and so really we want it to come down to whether that person is ready to follow Christ or not. There is no intellectual barrier truly to someone following Christ, because our worldview, I tell people, is intellectually superior to all competing worldviews.
0: Do you do this by setting up debates? Do the various chapters have a debate on something, or is this done in the classroom, or is it just done in a meeting? How do you proceed on that?
1: Yeah, Robert can speak into that specifically mm-hmm. on the classroom, since on his specific campus. Our campuses are all different, and we give a lot of freedom to the chapter directors based on the needs of that campus and the strengths of that particular chapter. But we tell people, like Epictetus, the Greek or Stoic philosopher, who said we have two ears and one mouth for a reason, so that we listen more. If someone needs a hug, we give them a hug. If they need an argument, we are the ministry that gives them an argument. So instead of doing Bible study, prayer groups, Thursday night barn dances like some other campus ministries do, our weekly meetings are focused on these hot topics. Maybe it's 1 month on Islam. Maybe it's a month focused on postmodernism, or maybe the evidence for the resurrection of Jesus. It depends on what the needs are of that chapter, the student constituents. And then, of course, we do, annual big events where we've done everything from large-scale debates with several thousand people showing up live to conferences on human sex trafficking, where we'll bring in an ex-porn star or an ex-sex slave and have them tell their stories. And what better, soil to have the gospel in than something talking about being enslaved and then being freed from that slavery, which we're all, in a sense, slaves to sin until we're set free by Jesus. So we do these big events, and they are catalytic events to drive, to drive more people out to hear what we have to say. And then eventually we get around to presenting the gospel of Christ.
0: My guest for this hour is Corey Miller. He is the present CEO of Ratio Christi. Also joining me in studio is Robert Zeinstra, who runs the one at University of North Texas. When we come back from the break, we want to turn to you, Robert, and talk a bit about how a chapter is set up, how that chapter works, how people can find out more about chapters, and maybe consider either joining a chapter or maybe creating their own chapter. Corey, just quickly, how many chapters do you have out there?
1: Again, if we're talking about standard undergraduates, that's about 100 different mm-hmm. campuses. We've got about 25 that are college prep that work in tandem with high schools, with churches and so forth. And we prepare students to not just survive, but to thrive in the universities. And then we've got about a dozen or more that are PhD student or professors. And then again, about 15 different countries represented.
0: My goodness, it's quite an organization for not having been around that long. My guest for this hour, Corey Miller. He's the president and CEO of Ratio Christi, and also joining me in studio, Robert Zeinstra. We're going to take a break here, a mandatory break, and then when we come back, we want to find out a little bit about how that chapter works at the local level. So stay with us. We'll be back on Point of View.

0: This is Viewpoints with Kirby Anderson.
1: Perhaps you've seen that OpenAI is now offering a chatbot known as the Shepherd, which is a Christ-like shepherd offering an empathetic ear and compassionate guidance. In case you're wondering, the guidance comes from input provided by Reddit. In the past, I've reminded you of the phrase garbage in and garbage out. It's really hard to take seriously an AI chatbot that learned about the world from Reddit. Alex McFarland has been a guest on my radio program many times. As you might imagine, he has a few things to say about this AI chatbot. He says the mind of Jesus derives from the historical record of the New Testament, not Reddit. Artificial intelligence may seem like an amazing cost saver to cash-strapped ministries, an instantly available counselor for those desperate for answers, but it can't replace a human counselor guided by the Holy Spirit. I think it should be obvious to most people that an AI counselor, even if trained by solid biblical content, would never be as effective as a private session with a counselor who can provide biblical principles and guidance face to face. At a time when so many Americans are dealing with anxiety and loneliness, what we don't need is more screen time with an AI counselor. A few months ago, I talked about how AI was influencing the church. One survey found that a majority of pastors use AI to prepare sermons. At one end of the spectrum are AI tools that help you polish something you are writing. On the other side is the reality that AI wrote the sermon. We shouldn't be surprised that AI has moved into the counseling field. It is one thing to use a search engine to see what the Bible and even prominent Christians teach about mental and spiritual issues. It's quite another to make AI your shepherd. I'm Kirby Anderson, and that's my point of view.
2: 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That's pointofview.net.

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1: And welcome back to Point of View. I'm Merrill Matthews, sitting in for Kirby today. And we're talking about Ratio Christi. This is a Christian apologetics group. And joining me by phone, Corey Miller. He's the president of Ratio Christi. And joining me in studio, Robert Zeinstra, who is the director of the University of North Texas chapter. So, Robert, tell us a little bit about how does a chapter get started? What does a chapter do? If I'm interested in that, how does that work?
2: Yeah, absolutely. Kind of beginning with the end in mind, we have four different expectations of a director. The first is we're going to teach apologetics. The next is we're going to build community. The next is we're going to do evangelism, because apologetics is just a pathway to sharing the gospel. And finally, we want to develop leadership within some of our student leaders. So with those four things in mind, to start a chapter, you first need an advisor. So you have to have a professor who's going to be your advisor. And this is pretty much standard for any university. At UNT, I found a advisor. And then from there, you need officers. So you got to find a way to talk to students, get them interested. And in my case, it was working with Baptist Student Ministries. I was able to talk to some of their students. We had a few interested. I had three officers and an advisor, and now we could become an official student organization.
1: You're ready to go then. So do you, meet with at the like the Baptist Student Union? Do you meet just someplace off campus? How does that work?
2: Yeah, we happen to meet at the CCC. It's Christian Campus Community. This is a non-denominational ministry. They have a building right next to campus. It's actually a former fraternity house. And it is a great place for us to meet every Monday night at 6:30. And as Corey said, we have a specific topic. We have done undergraduate debates, and all those topics, you know, are in the scientific, historical, philosophical, or cultural space. And we meet, and then we table three times a week in the University Union. What does that mean? We have a table set up with a whiteboard, and we're talking to students as they go by. We're promoting Ratio Christi, but more than anything, we're trying to get some spiritual conversation going to see if we can actually do some apologetics evangelism right there in the Student Union.
1: Do you get people who've just, they've heard about it and they want to come in and just sit in, see what happens?
2: Yeah, our target on any university is the Christian who identifies weekly and they have doubts and challenges, because the university environment is going to give them more and more doubts and challenges. It's going to add fuel to the fire. So we want to get to them before they've fallen off the wagon, so to speak. That's our target. But we talk to everybody and anybody in our meetings. We've had folks who identify as Norse pagans, witches. We've had, of course, a lot of atheists. We have Muslims, Hindus in particular. So everyone's welcome. But our target is that that young Christian who really hasn't learned that Christianity's true, not just a blind faith.
1: You know, Corey, that's a real problem. Colleges and universities are a challenge for people who've grown up in the church and they've been to Sunday school and they come feeling like, well, I'm a Christian, but then they hit these areas where they start getting professors, they get challenged on a number of things, they don't think they have an answer, and you get some falling away at that time, don't you?
3: Oh, yeah, absolutely. And because I actually travel the country, so I see many of the different chapters. They all have different flavors, again, according to the chapter director and the audience on that particular university. So we have one chapter, for example, that had more trans students attending it than non-trans students. Yeah, I've got one person emailed us this month telling us a story that he was the director of the atheist club on that campus, and he wanted to pass a note on to the former Ratio Christi chapter director, whom he used to have regular conversations with about God and morality. And he said, this was 10 years ago, and since then I've become a Christian, and I just think back about all of our conversations that, you know, planted seeds. So that person came to Christ, closed the atheist club down. Happened also at UCLA, the atheist director there closed the chapter down because in conversation with our people, he got saved and started meeting with our group. No need to have the atheist club open again. And I can tell tons of stories like that across the country. So, yeah, we try to equip the believers to give reasons for following Jesus. But we are the ministry on campus to address the non-believers' hot topic questions.
1: And I don't want to be too critical of churches, but an awful lot of people come from Christian background, and they just have not been given the intellectual background, the answers that they need to be able to address some of these challenges.
3: Well, I do want to be critical of churches. Not every church, but I will say when people ask me, what's the solution to all this? Like if you read my book, The Progressive Miseducation of America, if you make it through the first two-thirds of it without, you know, wanting to go pull your hair out and just wonder, is there any hope for us? I say, yeah, there is, but it needs to start by repenting. When Jesus was challenged by the Pharisees and Sadducees, what's the greatest command? He said to love the Lord your God with all your heart, your soul, and your mind. And for the last century, evangelical Christianity in America has been marked by the menace of mindless Christianity. And there are a lot of good pastors out there, a lot of good pastors in churches. But there are a lot that are horrible because they are being more influenced by culture and sociology than by scripture and theology. They're so enamored with the latest fads like skinny jeans and fog machines that they forget about Christian thought and equipping people for works of ministry, which is what Paul says that, you know, pastors are supposed to do. And so, you know, if you want to follow Jesus, Jesus said, if you love me, keep my commands. If you want to follow him, love God with all your heart, soul, and mind. And the recent data coming out of, you know, like the Barna research projects and Arizona Christian University shows that, you know, the number of people that hold a biblical worldview in the United States is down to about 4%. With pastors, it's 37%. Evangelical pastors, I guess we're supposed to be excited, it's between 51 and 57%. So, yeah, I do want to be critical of pastors. They're the shepherds. Not all of them are terrible like this. A lot of them are great, but far too many are derelict of duty. They are not guarding the sheep, and they're not equipping us for works of ministry, especially when you're going to go off to the university campus. If I told you what the statistics are there, it would be mind-blowing.
1: Robert, what are some of the biggest challenges you see from students coming in? I mean, we have students who, guys, some girls who spend their whole day on doing video games and so forth, and yet they come in. What is the challenge that you see in trying to get them focused on the issues and the answers?
2: Yeah. The biggest challenge right now is God good? Is Christianity good? Because the culture right now wants to beat down that college student and high school as well with the idea that Christianity is bad for the world. It's bad for culture. It's bad for the United States, right? So generally we have to overcome that right up front. And then it's just, is Christianity true? Well, religion isn't a true false sort of thing. That's the wrong category, they'd say. This is, you either believe it or you don't. And so therefore, a Hindu or a Muslim or a Mormon is just as right as you are in claiming truth. So all of those things are kind of at the forefront. But then evolution. I mean, when 90 some percent of professors are teaching evolution, i.e. that the universe created itself somehow, and that life comes from non-life somehow, we'll figure it out someday in the future. And then that deletes the need for a creator God. And then it puts all of God's word into jeopardy at that point. So that's a really big topic that we touch on a lot. in our meetings, evolution, science versus religion. That's the mythology that's out there as well.
1: We're going to have to take a break here, but when we come back, let's all talk about the issue of truth, because you've got so many people today who just simply do not believe there is a truth. You can have your truth and I can have my truth, but there is no truth. And that just strikes me as one of the big challenges we've got to be able to overcome. My guest, we're talking with the present CEO of Rocio Christi, and along with Robert Zeinstra, who is a chapter president or chapter director, and some of the issues that students find as they try to go and navigate the world, both in just high school and college, and some of the challenges that they find from people who are going to raise questions about Christianity. And if they haven't seen those questions before, if they haven't addressed them, in many cases, they don't have a good answer for it. So stay with us. We'll be back on Point of View.
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0: 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And now, here again, Dr. Merrill Matthews.
1: And welcome back to Point of View. Merrill Matthews sitting in for Kirby Anderson today. And we've got on the phone Corey Miller. He is Dr. Corey Miller. He is president of Ratio Christi. And then joining me in studio, Robert Zeinstra. He is a director of the University of North Texas chapter of Ratio Christi. And Robert, y'all have a lot of material that you have available for people, because an awful lot of people come and they just don't know where to go or what to look at. And you've got some material there.
2: Yeah, we do. The last couple of years, and Corey can speak more broadly where this started and where it's going, the Ratio Christi team has put together a number of resources for us. You could call it our curricula in a way. And what I rely on, there's 47, almost 50 of these Novum series booklets. This one's on written by Dr. Stephen C. Meyer of Discovery Institute, Contemporary Scientific Evidence. This one says, does God hide from us? Right? That's often a claim against God. Prophecy and fulfillment, building a path to truth. You were just talking about that. So we use these really effectively in our learning environments and giving them away to students who have these concerns. We're also using these in the summer and winter break time period, where a student can read a booklet in a 2-week time span, and then we can get a dozen of them together to talk about what they read, maybe questions they have, and so on. We use these with parents in the church as well as high schoolers. And maybe Corey can talk a little bit about where we're going with this and how this got started.
1: Corey?
3: Sure. And in addition to those nearly 50 booklets, there are other mini booklets as well. So we've got Create Discipleship material, everything on classical apologetics, on science, on scripture, on suffering, and on current cultural apologetics that include things like race, class, sex, gender, ethnicity, and so forth. Those are also available now through Logos Bible software, as well as through our website. And then we just started a journal on theology, philosophy, and culture as well. So Ratio Christi is the premier thinking man's campus ministry. That's not to say that the others are not thoughtful on campus, but this is our forte. We're sort of like a special ops ministry, not general infantry, so to speak, when we have boots on the ground. We are specially trained to be able to dismantle worldviews that are subversive to Christian thought, and there are a lot of them, especially on the campus.
1: You know, it's such a challenge. I remember when I became a Christian in college, the first thing I wanted to do was to go out and find good material. And I found some, but it was hard to find good material and to know which is going to be good, dependable material to read.
3: Right. Yeah, and I think we try to make that available on our website for those booklets, for example, that Robert was referring to. They're free for download if anyone wants to just go put their email address in there, and you can have access to all of them, and they're accessible. Not only are they written by scholars, but we require them to be written at the 11th grade reading level. That's the equivalent of the New American Standard version of the Bible. So they're accessible. They're 25 pages. They're digital or printable. Again, free for download on PDF if you just sign up for the email. So the resources are there. They're available to people. And people are busy. Pastors are busy. Parents are busy. But you've got to be able to equip your people, equip your kids, train them in the way they should go. And when they get older, they won't get conscripted to work for the other side, which is actually what's happening on the college campus.
1: Corey, mention some of the books that you have written, because you've written several.
3: Yeah, so I have three books on Mormonism. One with former Mormon scholars called Leaving Mormonism: Why Four Scholars Changed Their Minds. I have another one that is written by almost all former Mormon missionaries responding to the Mormon missionary message, dismantling the Mormon missionary discussions that they have in your home, so that people know exactly what they're going to cover in all their discussions in your home and how to respond as a Christian. And then I've got another one, engaging with Mormons, understanding their world, sharing good news. And I'm looking at their psychology, sociology, and their theology. That's on Mormonism because I have a seven-generation background. My ancestor was a former bodyguard of Joseph Smith. But the ones on, you know, I've got other ones on philosophy. Is faith in God reasonable? Debates in philosophy, science, and rhetoric. In search of the good life through the eyes of Aristotle, Moses Maimonides, and Aquinas. These are, you know, those are for philosophers, people that are interested in that kind of stuff. But the most recent one, and I think it's the most important book that I've ever written because of the cultural moment, is The Progressive Miseducation of America, Confronting the Cultural Revolution from the Classroom to Your Community. People are wondering, what just happened to my country? America is gone as we knew it. It's no longer Grandma's America. And I tell them how that happened and how we can respond to it.
1: And you have concerns just about the ability to be able to reach out to people on campus, haven't you? I mean, the free speech issue and being able to share your message has been under attack as time has passed, hasn't it?
3: Since I was an undergrad, I had to appeal to legal authority. When I was a professor of philosophy and ethics at Indiana University, I had to reach out to Alliance Defending Freedom to help. When I became president 11 years ago, and since then, we've had about 160 legal inquiries, four federal victories, five appellate court victories, two SCOTUS Assist, and the recent victory in the Department of Education. And so we're constantly dealing with legal issues on the campuses. We started as Christians, these universities, and now they don't even want us on the campus giving our ideas. They want our money, our tuition dollars, and they want our kids.
1: You know, Corey, this strikes me as so strange, and Kirby and I have talked about this at times in the past. When I was in college, when I was an undergraduate, if I heard a lecture was going to come up, if I didn't agree with it or something, I'd go and listen to what the person had to say to see what their message was, and then I could try to deal with it one way or the other. And a lot of that has changed recently.
3: Yeah, I mean, when I was at Princeton lecturing a couple of months ago, and preceding me was another professor there from the University of Washington, he's a queer trans feminist river scientist, whatever that is, right? And that's what his discussion was on, queer and trans focus on love and grief for rivers and fish. I mean, that's the kind of stuff that you're finding at these universities. And the dominance, the moderate, the middle ground is gone from the campuses. They're getting rid of the middle, and the conservatives are so few in number. Those who stick their head up above the foxhole get it shot off to make an example of them so that the other ones stay in the foxhole. This is a real fight on the campuses. But the ratio of liberal to conservative professor, and by liberal, I really mean illiberal, kind of Marxist leaning, is 23-1 for those who recently got tenure, and about 27-1 at the Ivy League schools. So if parents and pastors are listening to this and they're not preparing their flock and their family to face this stuff, then it's like shooting fish in a barrel, and parents and grandparents are literally paying for the apostasy of their own children. We need to equip our people for this.
1: Robert, that seems to be the biggest challenge, is equipping people and getting them ready to face this. How do you do this at the local chapter?
2: Yeah. Well, at the local chapter, we recruit people to come to our Monday night meetings, and we've averaged 30 in this last semester. So we'll have topics like the classical arguments for the existence of God, from the cosmological argument or the design argument or the moral argument, try to create a good foundation. Mm-hmm. In the second semester, we usually have a potpourri of topics. It's more, what do the students want to talk about? So we'll talk about art as an evidence for the existence of God, or music. We'll talk about women's roles, for example, or archaeological findings that help support the efficacy and the truthfulness of the biblical claims. So we

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1: And we're back with our final segment talking about Ratio Christi and apologetics, Christian apologetics, and being able to provide, especially students, answers with questions that they have. Robert, you are the director of a university chapter. If I want to start a chapter, if I'd like to get involved in that, how do I do that?
2: Yeah. And Dr. Merrill, if you wanted to talk to me, then I would direct you, right? But if you don't know another director around the country, just go to Ratio Christi, RatioChristi.org. And then you're going to see a link there that says get involved or join. Now that email is going to go to our national headquarters, and then you're going to get a follow up. And in that case, they'll probably put you in touch with a local director so you could hear about how it works, what's required. Hey, come and attend some of our meetings at UNT and you'll get a feel and a flavor for it. So that's the best way to kind of get started. And then, of course, each university or college has a different requirement for getting a student organization set up. You need to do a little bit of research on that. But it's salesmanship, really, selling yourself into the university and then getting students to join.

0: What about high schools?
1: Yeah, high schools. The longer you spend in the university and college environment, the more you yearn to get upstream into cleaner waters, into the high school environment. In fact, we just started a chapter here. We're calling it Denton County Christian Apologetics. It's focused on high school. Mm-hmm. We want to serve all high schoolers and churches in Denton County. So that's just another facet within Ratio Christi to apply and to become a chapter director for high school. That takes a little bit different flavor. You can't just go on campus like you can with university. So you may have to set it up through a church or through kind of a neutral site. But it's really needed and necessary.
0: Corey, have you had some success in high schools?
2: Oh, yeah, absolutely. We've been on secular campuses. We've been on Christian campuses. And we operate from within churches for that as well. The national director of the RC College Prep, RCCP as we call it, is there in Texas as well. And he's actually got a middle school group and a high school group. And what he does with his high school group is he takes them over to the local university and allows them to test their mettle that he's trained them on for a while to get used to what it's going to be like when they go off to the university. And then they come home sometimes with their tail between their legs. And now they really want to listen and pay attention and learn this stuff because they realize what they're up against when they go off to the university.
0: Do you
2: know, it's different.
0: Do you have
2: Friday night frat row. Yeah, what's that?
0: I was going to say, do you have a course that if I want to become essentially qualified in some sense, do you have a course that I go through some way that I get approved by you as a person who is able to do this?
2: No, a lot of people come to us from a lot of different angles. Some come from within our chapters, increasingly more. They forego their career, say, in engineering or biology or whatever their degree was in. And they come on board with us and they raise full support. And this is a career pathway for them because this has got eternal results. And if you're at the university, that's the greatest leverage point in culture right now. Impacting the university because that's where our doctors and lawyers and political leaders and so forth are at, and K-12 educators. Some people, though, come from seminaries. Some pastors join us. Some professors join us as well. So we have content within, but we often partner with other organizations if they want, you know, quick worldview training in 10 months. We partner with the Colson Fellows if they want to know how to, you know, speak publicly. We partner with Cross Examined. If they want to get seminary training in history, biblical studies, philosophy, science, we partner with a lot of the nation's seminaries to get great discounts, 25%, 50%, and in some cases, even 100% off. So if people want to go to higher education, we have ways of helping them earn master's and PhDs at discounted rates as well.
0: So the what's your biggest challenge that you have at the local level?
1: Yeah, at the local level. And just to add on to the last question, we've got a lot of young people who want to get involved. And I mean 21-year-olds, 22-year-olds. And they especially want to get involved at the high school level. Or if they're in college, then that's a great match, too. And I have a couple different options of putting them through some formalized training, both locally here that I might do or some of the churches might do worldview training. And then they get from that a level of confidence, resources, and then it's also good for the resume to say, hey, I went through this certification program.
0: So it is a certification kind of program.
1: Yes. There's about a dozen out there that you we can go to, and I have some of my favorites, but again, it depends on where someone's at and how much money they want to spend or what our discount is or isn't. But the key is to get them confident, because just like a salesperson, if you're not confident in your product, you're not going to do a good job selling it. You're going to talk too much and not listen enough. So that's how we like to, you know, get people started here locally. And I'm focused on the young people right now.
0: Just to take the negative side on this, if somebody comes up and you say, I'm just not sure this person is qualified. He wants to start a chapter. I'm just not sure he or she is there. yet can you push back? Can you say, no, we're going to go with somebody else? What happens if you're not you're not confident from somebody?
1: Yeah, I think what we do is we try to get that person into an internship or an assistant chapter director role. And so I'm fortunate. I have two assistant chapter directors, one on the high school side, one on the college and UNT side. And they're learning. They're given responsibilities that are helping them grow and develop along the way. And then that may, you know, provide them the opportunity to assume a chapter director role. We also have a chapter director, Rebecca Lowe at TWU, and then another one at Tarrant County Community College. So we have a lot of places that can kind of do mentoring and mentorship for people that aren't quite ready and just want to see, and then we can help them get there.
0: Corey, we've only got a couple of minutes left. Tell people how they can get in touch with you, with the organization, and what's next on your agenda. Where do you want to go in the next few years?
2: If they want to get in touch with me, you can go to drcoreymiller.com. That's my speaking website. You can look at my schedule, bring me to your campus, to your church, your conference, or your men's ministry. And I speak on a plethora of topics, but that's a way to get in touch with me. Of course, you can always go through the rocciochristi.org website, and that's where you're going to see various chapters across the country to plug into. That's where you'll find our press, RC Press, with our product line. And if you want to, you know, think about graduate school, we help fund bright Christian PhD students going off to top 100 universities and launching chapters there as well. So if people are looking to get involved at the high school level, the undergrad, the grad, or the professor level, we do all of that, and we tag with churches as well. Where we're going into the future, we're on 100 college campuses. We want to make sure we're on all six continents. We want to be able to reclaim the universities for Christ. It's been done before. I write about that in my book. It's been done before, in other words, a radical changing of the guard. We started the universities. An ideological revolution came through. We got ousted. We had to go start, you know, Calvin and Biola and Wheaton and other universities like that. And now the second ideological revolution is moving through the universities, overturning the first one and infiltrating into our culture. And that shows that it's been done multiple times before. It can be done again. We want to do that.
0: Corey Miller, thank you for joining me. Rob Seinstra, thank you for joining me. And thank you for joining us on Point of View. We'll be back tomorrow with Weekend Edition. Here.
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1: On the Word. Hi, I'm Barry McGuire, author of Ignite Your Life, explaining how you can have wholehearted faith regardless of your circumstances. One of the most relatable stories about sharing your faith is in John 4 with the woman at the well. After her encounter with Jesus, she didn't wait until she had all the answers. She immediately went back to her town and told people, "Come see a man who told me everything I ever did." 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That's such a reminder for us. Faith sharing isn't about having a perfect explanation of theology. 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Just be honest, be real, and be willing. Something you've experienced might be the very thing God uses to help someone else take their first step toward him. Ignite your life. 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
2: For American Family News, I'm Robert Thornton. The Trump administration is rolling back some energy regulations in an effort to bring down grocery prices. Here's Fox's Jared Halpern.
3: The Environmental Protection Agency is rolling back Biden-era rules requiring grocery stores to reduce greenhouse gases and air conditioning and cooling equipment.
4: Many grocery stores and restaurants had no choice but to replace their refrigerators entirely. They went out of business, half of them.
3: President Trump says those rules are also driving up grocery prices. The loosening regulations comes as voters increasingly express frustration over the cost of living. Grocers join the president for the announcement, applauding the move. In Washington, Jared Halpern, Fox News.
2: Another massive fraud bust in Minnesota. More from Fox's Jeff Manasso.
5: The fraud here in Minnesota is shocking.
6: Assistant U.S. Attorney General Colin McDonald announcing charges against 15 people centering around Minnesota's Somali population, accused of defrauding taxpayers out of $90 million.
5: Seven different state-managed Medicaid programs that have been systematically pilfered.
6: Tens of millions of dollars that never got to needy Minnesotans in daycare, autism, stable housing, and other programs. The DOJ also announcing it's expanding its fraud strike force investigation team amid what it calls the largest fraud crisis in American history. Jeff Manasso, Fox News.
2: Today, a Virginia judge dismissed all charges against a former school administrator accused of ignoring repeated warnings that a six-year-old had a gun hours before a teacher was shot. Acting on a defense motion, Circuit Judge Rebecca Robinson issued the ruling on the fourth day of the trial of Ebony Parker, who was charged with eight felony counts of child neglect. The judge said that the court is of the legal opinion that this is not a crime. Federal prosecutors announced charges yesterday against former Cuban President Raul Castro in the 1996 downing of civilian planes operated by Miami-based exiles. Scott Ullinger is a former CIA station chief and made these comments on AFR.
7: You know, the regime is economically devastated because of Venezuela. And now the leadership is absolutely on the defensive with this latest, indictment. And so, plus the fact that the U.S. Navy has been down in the Caribbean now quite a lot with actually now I believe there's another carrier that's fairly close to Cuba. So I think it's a long time coming. You know, people don't really realize how vicious actually Cuban intelligence was, the most vicious of every intel service on the planet.
2: He said Cuba had a bad reputation in the CIA.
7: This is a long time coming, and I think it's another way of showing also to countries like Russia and China, which basically are absolutely funding, really, the Cuban regime, that those days are over and the Donroe Doctrine is going to be enforced.
2: He went on to say that Russia won't back up its recent claim that they will support Cuba after the indictment of Castro by the U.S. A piece of one of the world's most famous landmarks has just sold for more than half a million U.S. dollars at an auction in Paris. Here's Fox's Matt Murphy.
8: A section of the Eiffel Tower's original spiral staircase fetched the equivalent of about $522,000. The 14-step iron piece dates back to 1889 when the tower first opened during the Paris World's Fair. The buyer was reportedly inside the auction room during the sale, though their identity has not been released. The staircase, which stands roughly 9 feet tall and weighs more than a ton, was removed in the 1980s during renovations